0: worldwide. Lauren Kuivenhoven, CBC News, Guelph.
1: It has been another day of record-breaking weather. This was the hottest day of the year in the UK, with the temperature reaching 38.1 degrees. Britain, like France, is enduring its fifth heat wave of the year, with the first recorded in May. Temperatures in some areas in France are approaching 41 Celsius. Both countries are ill-equipped for this sort of heat, with aging buildings that lack proper air conditioning. Like many parts of Europe, Britain and France are facing widespread drought conditions. Crops are suffering, and many communities are introducing measures to limit household water use. And that is your World This Hour. For news anytime, go to cbcnews.ca. For CBC News, I'm Martina Fitzgerald.
2: Good evening, I'm Simon Nakaneshny with your Environment Canada weather forecast. In Montreal, chance of showers or a thunderstorm early this evening, then clearing, the low 16. Tomorrow, mainly sunny, 26 the high. For Quebec City, a 60% chance of showers, risk of a thunderstorm this evening, then clearing, 11 the low, mainly sunny tomorrow, the high 23. In Sherbrooke tonight, chance of showers or a thunderstorm as well, the low 13. Tomorrow, sunny skies, 23 the high. And for Gaspé, partly cloudy tonight with a chance of showers, risk of a thunderstorm, the low 10.
3: The lower field where my great-grandparents were farming, it had grown in with willows and poplar saplings. And this was kind of a scrubby secondary growth patch here. There was a bit of a natural opening.
4: 5 years ago, Julian Napoleon moved home to Soto First Nation in northeastern British Columbia.
3: I started living back here in a canvas tent to build a house, which I didn't know how to do, but to build a house.
4: Once upon a time, his great-grandparents farmed this land. But over the decades, the farm disappeared, and the philosophy Julian's great-grandparents lived by started to fade away too. Julian wanted to bring it all back to life.
3: This kind of fall, and I just had hand tools, an old chainsaw, and started clearing. And the very first day, within 20 minutes of doing that work, a couple of the elders from my family just like showed up with their tools, and they didn't say anything. They just started working beside me. We didn't talk until we were all so sweaty that we all just like simultaneously decided to sit down under a tree and drink some water. And then they were like, "You're gonna build a home here? Good."
4: He knew he couldn't make a home here by himself.
3: And I kind of like went around the reserve asking, and like I assembled the most ragtag crew of people that had been deemed like unemployable by the band or, you know, by local businesses. And I said, "You boys, like, and gals," there was a mixed crew, I said, "Show up. I'll feed you hot food every day. And we might have to watch YouTube sometimes to like figure out what we're gonna do, but we're gonna build a house." And by the end of it, we were just like building. Like, I remember when we put the last piece of tin on the roof, and we just all of this felt this like shared celebration and achieving it. And one of those young men who's like 21, he like looked me right in the eyes, like, "I could do this too." Like, "Yeah, you can." This is a Misk farm, and it kind of started as a dream. And now it's growing into a community.
4: Welcome to Ideas. I'm Nala Ayed. And welcome to a Misk farm, just north of the 55th parallel. It's nestled by a river, 90 minutes west of Fort St. John, not far from the Alberta border in British Columbia. This place is an answer to questions Julian Napoleon has been asking all his life about what it means to live in a community, and how to reorient and move forward after radical loss and change. Ideas producer Pauline Holdsworth brings us this documentary.
3: I mean, I always wanted to farm. It's funny, like, if you ask me when I was a little kid, like, what you're going to be when you grow up, it was, "I'm going to be a farmer." Always, always, always. And I think living a kind of a childhood where I got bumped around a lot, and I didn't always have food security. And I think I kind of like envisioned a farm is like the ultimate form of like connection to place and stability and that abundance of food. And I think I just like yearn for, like I identified that as a small child and yearn for it throughout my life. So my name is Julian Napoleon. I'm Dunaza Cree and Ukrainian. I'm a father and an uncle and a son. I live here at a Misk farm in the heart of my traditional territory. And I really feel blessed and honored that I get to live this life here with all these people. And we have been able to grow food again. I think beyond my great-grandparents' wildest dreams, we've distributed food into over 300 indigenous households this year free of cost. We've supported over 20 indigenous farm trainees in our food sovereignty training program. And, served hundreds and hundreds of hot meals.
5: I visited Julian Napoleon on his farm on a bustling day at the beginning of fall. Construction on a commercial kitchen was underway.
3: It's going to turn out like an episode of Red Green Show with these guys.
5: And his crew was bringing in the harvest.
3: Well, we have the first big freeze on the two-week forecast right now. That's always a big kick in the butt for farmers, is when you see, okay, we got -5 coming, which means water lines put away and all crops harvested, garlic planted.
5: Can you show me what you have here?
3: Yeah, the hoop house, I mean, it's been harvested mostly. The electric fence is off. We have a beaver problem. Uh-huh. Amisk farm, Amisk is the Cree word for beaver. And so I kind of wanted to name this farm after the beautiful Amisk watershed that we're on. But also there's like a mega beaver lodge there. And the first few years farming, they didn't know what was going on. They didn't care. And then they like developed a taste for kale. And it was like, they didn't like any kale. They liked like lacinata, you know, like the Tuscan black kale that was bred in Italy. They like really liked that. So they like literally harvested like 500 plants and stockpiled them at their lodge door for winter.
5: Wow.
3: And so I was like, okay, this is a thing. It's like Amisk, we're really living up to our namesake and that we're like sharecropping with the Amisk family here. And we have been trialing electric fences and I'll admit I do trap and eat a few of them, but it's a give and take relationship, and we'll try to leave some stuff for them. And, you know, I took this away from them, so I owe them something back.
5: Most of the food here is grown to give away, whether it's to beavers or to human community members. There's some gargantuan zucchini, almost 2 feet long.
3: Usually we have pigs. If we had pigs, that's where those would all be going, like these behemoths.
5: These are huge.
3: Yeah,
5: these are zucchini?
3: Zucchini, like I think people suffer from like zucchini burnout. And I think we're all suffering pretty serious zucchini burnout on the farm.
5: Celery, like rutabaga, and radishes.
3: These purple daikons.
5: Oh, look at that color.
3: Purple daikon radish, they're just gorgeous. So,
5: and a wide array of indigenous potatoes.
3: All potatoes are indigenous potatoes, but we have been involved with the potato rematriation project with our dear friend Tiffany Travers of Forest Sister Farm, as well as Jacob and Jessica and their family out at Tea Creek Farm in Kitwanga. And we've all, like, as indigenous farmers, have been like sharing and propagating kind of hard-to-find indigenous potatoes with wonderful stories behind them all, and then trying to like get them up to other community members to grow.
5: When you were showing us the celery, I heard from somebody recently who had said that they paid $10 for celery at the store, which really speaks to what's happening with food prices.
3: Yeah, yeah.
5: What are the kind of food prices here in this region?
3: We're not as bad as the Arctic, but I would say we're subarctic food pricing. Right? It's bad, but more so than the bad pricing is like the poor availability. You can't get fresh. You can't get beautiful. You can't get something that feels really special that you want to celebrate with people you love. I think there's like a upward cascade of things that happen when people start to really celebrate their food and take it into their bodies, and it's good for them, it's good for the mind, body, spirit, you know, all the cliche stuff, but I think it's true. Whereas you go to the grocery store in Chetwynd and it's like dismal.
5: Is the grocery store in Chetwynd that, other than this, that's where people would go?
3: Yeah, yeah. Or like most people, they'll try to drive to a larger center. So like a lot of people will go all the way to Grand Prairie in Alberta just to get groceries.
5: So Grand Prairie, I mean, we drove through Grand Prairie on the way here. That must be like a 3 or 4 hour drive from here.
3: Two and a bit, yeah. So, and then also like we're super vulnerable to supply chain disruption here. Like all the food in the wintertime is coming in on trucks, and it's happened multiple times in the 7 or 8 years since I moved home where like a truck won't make it due to road conditions. And that's like a once a week thing. And then there's just like absolutely no vegetables in town.
5: Once a week, Julian and his farm crew give away fresh food to community members. The week I visited, he was preparing a moose meat giveaway for elders. It's an essential food here, but one that's also become harder to find.
3: Like the moose have responded to an ever-increasing amount of hunting pressure. The past decade has seen a real reinvigoration of like hunting in general due to like some media personalities. And that really led to an unprecedented influx of urban hunters coming up here because like we're known to be one of the best hunting areas in the world. And, you know, for us, it's life. The annual moose is essential for every family. It's our life ways. It's pretty much our highest defining cultural practice. So it's been kind of challenging because the impact on the ground of that is that the moose now have shifted from normal behavioral patterns to extremely cautious nocturnal behavior. So we actually just on Wednesday, we got back. My dear friend was visiting from Haida Gwaii, and we spent 12 days living out in the bush trying to get a moose. And now they're in their mating season, so I'm calling, and I think I'm like a half decent moose caller. I've called moose before.
5: Can you give us an example of it?
3: Oh, of course.
5: You step right into that one.
3: Yeah. Well, I'll do so like a bawling cow. I usually stick with cow calling. The bull call, many do it, but few do it well. The cow call, I think, is like easier to get. But a bawling cow would be like a cow moose that is maybe getting pestered by a bull that she doesn't think has the genetics that are required for her progeny to have success in a world full of grizzly bears and wolves. The antlers, which is like a luxury organ. The whole thing about the antler is it's showing your ability to thrive on the landscape, and that's how much excess nutrition you can eat. Whoever has the most, you know, luxury organ is definitely who you're hoping will sire your kids. So anyway, she's getting pestered by a small bull. He doesn't have enough, and so she'll do the bawling cow call in hopes that a more worthy suitor might hear her plea and respond accordingly. And it sounds something like this. More or less. You know, I've done it before and I've had a nice bull moose run in immediately and they're like calling back to me. But our time with this hunt is like we're out there and we're doing it. And then every single time the bull waited until pitch darkness and snuck around us to wind us. We were just like sleeping in sleeping bags on the forest floor in like the frost. And we had this very minimal kit out there, just like, we're going to do it. And we didn't even know that like this bull had snuck within 20 feet of us. It was pitch dark. And then I like went to get a square of dark chocolate and the foil was like crink, crink, crink. And it went nuts. It was right behind us, like literally 20 feet. Because in the morning when it was light out, I tracked him. And he just did the largest, just and just erupted, thrashed a bunch of stuff and went running off and crashing through the forest. And we looked at each other, we're like, oh, wow. Like, so yeah, but that was kind of our experience over and over again as we had these moose running circles around us. And it was very humbling. You know, I shared similar stories in the past, but it was once we completely let go. We hadn't given up. But we're holding on, and we just, like, let go. We just, like, took a rest. The sun came out. It was cooking hot, and we're on the sandy beach on the banks of the river, and right across from us, just, and we just knew there was a bull moose, and they're literally breaking small trees, breaking as they do in their rut. And sure enough, he came out just, like, right in front of us and just completely offered himself. And, you know, the moment that none of us love is, like, that taking of a life. But there was something about it that felt like just such an offering. And that is our teaching. It's like, if the animal wants to, it will offer itself to you. And your persistence and efforts and training and whatever you're doing, maybe they'll help you. But ultimately, it's up to that animal, who's, like, very much a conscious being.

0: So I'm curious, what were the stories that you grew up with about your great-grandparents and what farming looked like here?
1: Yeah, so my great-grandpa Fred, who was the real farmer, he passed away the year before I was born. He was hit by a bus in Chetwynd. He would grow kind of all over. Like, I wouldn't hesitate to call him a renegade farmer. And so this is like one of many plots he had around the reserve. They went around on horse-drawn wagons. So he had like always some kind of like ramshackle kind of cart he would piece together with whatever scraps he could find and would tow around the produce and stuff along this old wagon road complex that predates cars here. He would also like cut hay anywhere. So like one of his sons is now the oldest living man that's a band member. He was actually one of the fellows who showed up to help me clear my house building place. Wow. He shared a lot of stories with me about basically like anywhere where there was grass, he would like make them cut hay with scythes and bundle by hand, because he like not only did he grow a lot of potatoes, but he was like considered himself to be a cattleman. And so right in the forest here, he had about 30 head of cattle. And it seemed like he was like constantly creatively scheming on like anywhere that he might put by hay for them.
2: So as a kid, I got to see him cutting hay the old way, you know, pulled by horse, and there's these blades that cut the hay down, and there were strawberries in the field, like tons of wild strawberries. When he was done cutting hay, there'd be like strawberry juice dripping from the blades of his hay cutter. In the evenings, he would hunt, so we'd be living off the land totally.
0: This is Julian's dad, Art Napoleon.
2: We didn't have electricity until I was 4 or 5 years old. Cree was the primary language in the home, but they were trying to teach me English, the aunts and uncles, to prepare me for grade one. And so I grew up in two worlds. By the time I hit school, I realized, oh, wow, there's another world out there. Not everyone lives like we do. Hand-me-downs and moose meat and bannock and spending half of our summers in the woods every summer at moose camps. You make your dry meat out there at camp, and it kind of becomes your multi-purpose institution, because not only is it your grocery store, it's your kind of your church, it's kind of your medicine cabinet, it's kind of where you learn all about plants and berries. So you're learning the whole time you're out there. That's how I grew up. So a little on the wild side, a little on the free range side, a little on the traditional side. Because
0: Julian grew up between two worlds in a different way, bouncing back and forth between southern BC, where his mother lived, and up north with his father.
1: Down south, it's just different. Like, I just lived a very kind of conventional, non-Indigenous life down there, which was wonderful. But we didn't have like a tight-knit, large extended family group like you find in Indigenous communities. And as soon as I came here, like, we just have this like sprawling family that was like a unit, you know, of solidarity and support. And I remember just feeling like that was something that had been like missing. And I think that's probably not just my experience. Like, I think as humans, we're meant to live communally. And so coming here for my first experiences as a young child, I just like latched onto that. And like my first time I came here, everyone was in a gawan, our Cree word for the meat rack, which is where we process and preserve moose meat. Everyone was in there, and there had been a moose just harvested, and everyone was feasting and celebrating. And I was just immediately a part of it all. There was no like othering. Just, you're Art's son. You're my nephew. Oh, you're my cousin. It's so good to have you here, and just to be drawn in and fed and to be part of something that felt such a deep connection to place. And I immediately just knew, like, yeah, this, I have a place, and this is it. And I have a community, and this is it. And all these things that I think are part of our natural human existence that have been undermined by modernity and technology were like really strong here in my childhood. The community was so small and tight-knit and poor. We were poor then. No one had money. People just like really still had a really strong land-based practice and a really strong kind of standard of mutual support that was really honored, and it's honored in our ancient laws, like that way of being. And, you know, in my life, I've seen a lot of that erode.
0: When Julian came north as a kid, he started hearing stories about his great-grandfather, who was both a renegade farmer and a revered cultural knowledge holder. And he got to learn firsthand from his great-grandmother.
1: She held magic. Like, there's things about her I couldn't ever understand. But yeah, she was that very same thing, like a full embodiment of cultural practice. Like, she lived and breathed it in a way that's gone now from this planet. You know, people say she didn't speak English, but like, I lived with her for a bunch of my childhood, and through little slips, I came to understand that she spoke perfect English, but she chose not to speak English. And she could speak fluently Cree and Dene-Zaw, which were her first languages. And she was just like the beating heart that held a family together. There's nothing more that she loved than just processing land-based harvests or picking berries, you know, making dry meat, making moose hides. Like, that was like our relationship. I would just like bring her something. Bring her a bowl of berries. Bring her a grouse. Bring her a duck. And her whole face would just radiate light and joy. And she would immediately go about processing it and cooking it. We wouldn't say anything. We would just kind of exchange vibes. Vibes-based relationship. Pretty good.
0: When you think back to those early years with your great-grandmother and the stories that you heard about your great-grandfather, what are some of the kind of ways of being or philosophies that you think you inherited from them?
1: Well, it's really hard to find the nuance because there's this concept of like self-sufficiency, but like a community mindset of self-sufficiency. So like community self-sufficiency, like that was what they lived. And then a very seasonally based life. The season dictates, yeah, everything.
0: And seasons are also everything to a farmer. And farming north of the 55th parallel means figuring out new ways of dancing with the seasons. The farm has crops you might not expect to see growing this far north, like corn.
1: It's known as the Gaspé Flint corn. And my understanding is that it's pre-contact, it was the northernmost corn bred by indigenous folks. I mean, it takes the name of Gaspé and Gaspésie, but it was grown far north of there. And I think it was grown throughout the Maritimes and into present day Ontario. And it's really just like brilliant plant technology where they bred them to just grow about 3 to 4 feet tall and then immediately produce all their ears of corn. So we're like in a climate zone 3B in northeastern so-called BC. And we have a pretty short season here. 80 days is like a dependable. With climate change, we've been experiencing ever-increasing growing seasons, but people generally will say you can't grow corn here, and we got a really beautiful corn harvest.
0: When I visited, Julian was drying corn to make tortillas.
1: And make some tacos here with our own corn.
0: Do you have a vision for what might

0: guidebook to follow up here for doing this kind of stuff in this climate. Like, the further north you go, the more kind of experimental farming practice becomes, because like all of the guides kind of conventional knowledge is based around a bit more of a natural diurnal cycle. And then we get up here and like our day length in the summer growing season is crazy. Like, we don't get light all night, but there's a period around the summer solstice where like it barely gets dark, you know, and stuff grows so fast. And so like whatever the days to maturity are, like these guidelines like don't apply here. It's all this kind of trial and error.
1: So Julian keeps learning by doing. As always, knowing there's only so much he can control. Is this the beaver dam right here?
0: They try to build a dam here every year, yeah, but then spring high water blows it away. But, you know, it's like, I think it's more of a meditation for them. Just like me, they, you know, they gotta learn to just let go of whatever they're holding on to, and good things will happen.
2: By the banks of the Emisk watershed in northeastern British Columbia, that's Indigenous farmer Julian Napoleon. You're listening to Ideas. I'm Nala Ayed.
0: This is an interesting story down here, actually. This is asparagus. A friend of mine, Katie Peck, who lives in the Peace River Valley, part of their family farm, when they first moved there, they found this like historic homestead, like probably 100 years old, down on the Peace River. And there was this asparagus that had naturalized growing there. And that ended up being within the flood zone once the Site C was pushed through. And so she like took it upon herself to like harvest a bunch of the asparagus seed and send them to different growers in her circle. And so these ended up with me. And now they're like going off, and next year will be the first year where we're able to like get a huge harvest off of them, because they did so well this year. So yeah, there they are, survivors from the great flood and the legacy that leaves on our landscape, and growing here now in an interconnected waterway.
2: Julian Napoleon's farm on the Soto First Nation Reserve in northeastern BC is embedded in a landscape that has been radically altered by three different hydroelectric dams.
1: And this is, I mean, just on the drive here from Fort St. John this morning, when we passed the Site C Dam and the reservoir, we passed the Peace Canyon Dam. We're not far from the WAC Bennett Dam. So this is a landscape that over the generations, I guess, has grappled with this a lot.
0: Absolutely. Yeah. I mean, the WAC Bennett Dam, all the villages of entire nations are underwater in that reservoir. Entire nations.
2: The idea for a third dam on the Peace River first surfaced in the 1950s. The province settled on a location just outside of Fort St. John. They called it Site C.
3: Much of this land would be flooded by the proposed Site C Dam on the Peace River.
2: That kicked off years of debate before the project was shelved. But in 2010, the BC government put the idea back on the table.
4: David Cadman can't believe he's hearing this all again.
5: Seems like things never go away. They just come back in another form.
0: The possibility of it really happening again kind of came to the table when I was down at UBC and living in Vancouver. But yeah, it's always been like a fear, I guess. Like, we always knew as a child and stuff. It's like, well, one day they might try to do this.
2: Construction began in 2015. Despite legal challenges from local First Nations and farmers, BC Premier Christy Clark vowed, famously, to push the project, quote, past the point of no return. Ken and Arlene Boone, third-generation farmers in the Peace Valley who stood to lose their home and their farmland to the flooding, became two of the most visible faces in the fight against Site C. They started selling yellow wooden stakes to raise money for a legal challenge. Soon, there was a sea of yellow stakes on the Boone's farm, each with the name of a different supporter.
6: Well, the stakes were right along the bank here. Yeah, all along this bank. So, you know, that would have still been high and dry.
2: One of those stakes bore the name of then-BC NDP leader John Horgan. It was purchased

0: just in his name when he was the leader of the opposition. Then, in 2017, the NDP came to power. John Horgan became premier, and he went ahead with the project.
1: Although Site C is not the project we would have favored, and it's not the project we would have started, it must be completed to meet the objectives our government has set.
2: Yeah, we gave it back to him. I think we were down for one of the First Nations court proceedings, and we drove a few stakes back in the lawn at a ledge, and it was all stakes from the various NDP who had been in opposition when they thought it was a good idea to buy a stake. And then, of course, when they became government, that didn't seem like such a good idea to them anymore. And so anyway, we drove their stakes back into the lawn and ledge, and the First Nations had one of them great big checks to give their money back, because it's $100 a stake. So, well, and you got to have some fun along the way. You know, it's, it was a bit of a gimmick, but we did a lot of gimmicks. And apparently they didn't work, but we tried.
3: When you fight so hard for something and then the fight is lost, it can break your heart and spirit.
0: Ideas producer Pauline Holdsworth visited the Peace Valley in October 2025, just 2 months after the final Site C generating station became operational.
4: So because this is my first time being here, it's hard for me to kind of imagine or picture what this used to be.
2: So it kind of gives a sense of where we are when you look at a driveway that goes down into the water. So looking south towards where the Peace River used to be, we had 140 acres cultivated land on the south side of the highway before you got to where the Peace River was, right at the...
4: Those 140 acres of farmland are now underwater. To create the reservoir for the Site C Dam, BC Hydro flooded a tract of land along the Peace River and its tributaries. The reservoir is now 93 square kilometers, about five times the size of the city of Victoria.
2: They started flooding on August 25th last year. It was on a Sunday, and they finished filling this reservoir by, what was it, about November, I don't know, 7th or so?
3: It became a very surreal landscape and like a surreal feeling observing it in slow motion. It's just hard to believe that it was actually going to be gone forever. You know, like almost incomprehensible to think of landscape change on that scale and the permanence of loss. Hard to wrap a little human mind around.
2: I mean, the wildlife were really sent for a loop. And the one we noticed the most, the one species we noticed the most that was the most confused was beavers. You'd see beavers all over the place out there and swimming in all different directions, and like you'd see a beaver way out in the middle swimming the length of the reservoir. It's like, I think they just didn't know what to do or what was going on. Their beaver houses and bank houses where they lived were all getting flooded. Their food caches that they'd worked on all year were all buried underwater, useless to them. And so they didn't know what to do, I think. We'd see beavers fighting, you know, up Cache Creek because they were getting into turf conflicts, I guess, on where to settle down. And we've noticed this year, I mean, so there's still beavers out there, but a lot less beavers. I think a lot of them died last winter. You know, they just didn't know how to deal with the winter and no home, of course.
4: For Arlene Boone, the flooding has profoundly destabilized her sense of home.
5: This was my grandpa's property, and grandpa came here in the late 40s and started purchasing property, and he built the house in the late 49. And so I'm third generation on the property here, yeah. So lots of memories, yeah.
4: What do you envision home meaning for you going forward?
5: At this time, my home is where I can't live.
4: The calendar inside the Boone's now abandoned home still reads October 2022, the month they moved out. Now they live in an old schoolhouse on the property and look at their former home every day. They can't live there because of the risk of erosion.
5: But this is why we can't stay in our house, is because BC Hydro has said that this will just continue over time and work its way back. So the house is just too close to the edge here.
4: Arlene showed me a place where the soil under the ground had eroded 5 feet back, leaving a fragile piece of earth hanging there with nothing to support it.
5: So this is just like when the water is high.
4: She now walks along the reservoir edge every morning. Are there ways that you've been trying to find sort of new routines or new rhythms with this very changed place?
5: Yeah, so going for morning walks is trying to find my peace with the water.

0: I don't believe that humans truly have the capacity to, like, take away the beauty of nature, like, despite our heroic efforts at achieving it. I'm like a firm believer in that the earth has, how could I say it? It has a strength and a capacity that exceeds us. At least I like to hope that, you know, like, not that we don't have to do what we can to be good stewards of lands and waters, but I think that humans are, like, really prone to a pretty egotistic perspective.
1: Julian described the decision to go ahead with Site C as a breaking point in his life.
0: The classic narrative of, like, the indigenous youth who, like, feels the heavy burden of trying to be a land defender, right? And it's a combative stance often. And, like, I don't know if, like, anyone else could relate, but, like, when I was a young adult, I, like, felt so certain of things for some reason. Like, I was like, this, everything was absolute, and I felt like I knew what was right and wrong. So I was kind of, like, bullheaded in a way, you could say, and, like, very much in it. You know, in my own way, like, I'm a soft person, but, like, very much in my spirit was, like, a fighter spirit, and there was always this certainty. And then when the NDP got in and ended up still pushing through Site C, yeah, that was a total breaking point for me. And when you fight so hard for something and then the fight is lost, it can break your heart and spirit. And I've seen it happen to many people. I witnessed it in my own father in his struggles when he was a leader here, trying so hard to protect special places and essential places for us.
2: Yeah, well, even before Site C, I was, a bit of a troublemaker. I tried to stop a few things. I did things behind the scenes and things out in the open, like demonstration camps, actually evicting people from an area that they weren't supposed to be in. That kind of activism, and always at the negotiating table, fighting against industry, at least for some kind of mitigation or environmental standards that go beyond the norm of what they offer. And so we were sitting down with companies to brainstorm these things well before they started these agreements called interim agreements, interim agreement measures. That was just a way, I think, to quiet people, to keep them from rebelling. Let's give them some direct award contracts and some benefits so they'll not protest. And that's the time I left. And so when I got back, I was shocked to see that that was an ingrained practice now. And then, of course, I was also helping during Site C. I did attend the protest camp and stayed with them, and attending all the meetings to strategize on how we're going to stop these people, letters, articles, and we lost anyway. And so I don't even know if protests work anymore.
1: But for Julian, this breaking point became a turning point. Once again, it meant letting go.
0: I guess something inside me fundamentally shifted, and that I realized, like, that I shouldn't be so certain and absolute. And that was when I really shifted to less of an individual focus, or, like, could even call it an ego-based focus, to, like, that real deep yearning for community and community-based work. And, like, direct hands-on work that was, like, a shared process, not an individual process. Not, like, me going to do another talk in front of people where I just have a microphone.
1: He spent several years working with a caribou stewardship program run by Soto and West Moberly First Nations, protecting newborn caribou from predators and doing habitat restoration work. That includes the creation of a new provincial park that protects almost 200,000 hectares of caribou habitat.
0: The caribou and my people are, like, inextricably linked, and that we have this, like, history of dependence upon them. There was a time where they were so abundant that they were like one of our primary food sources. And then they kind of went through this process of like navigating the pressures of development on the landscape. And they lost so much. And so did we, along with them at the same time. And now, through working together with them, like, we've been able to achieve protection of this vast area that I have to mention is like one of the most spiritually significant places of our prophecy of our people. Our ancestors spoke of a time in the future of great challenge when we would have to retreat to our own safe haven where we would be safe and our needs would be met. And it just so happens that like that's in the home of the caribou. That's our place too. And that land that's now protected, it covers this sacred place of our prophecy. You know, in my life, I had received, like, when I was a kid, they wanted to do some exploratory drilling up there for oil and gas. And I remember then we had hundreds of people at a blockade camp to stop them from going in, because all our elders said, we have to do this. And I've never seen my community so mobilized. And everyone went and lived out there for months. I remember being there and feeling like that was maybe like the highest, when we were all there united and living off the land out in the bush, that was maybe the highest achievement of like my grand vision of like community.
1: Also learned something from his years living with the caribou about how he wants to live.
0: I felt this kinderness with them. They're so gentle and graceful and all these things that I could hope to be, and to live so closely with them, to like live relationally with like a herd of caribou. It was an incredibly quiet and deep and like remarkable and transformative time. And I think I took that time living up in the mountains with the caribou to kind of imagine, like, if I look back through my journal and my notebooks, like everything that's here was a dream then in my writing.
1: Julian and his partner now live on the farm with their one-year-old baby, in the house Julian built with his community when he first moved home. Lately, he's been thinking a lot about how to build the kind of rural community where his child might want to stay.
0: You just go through it. Like, I went through a phase when I was in grade 12 or, like, you know, coming out of high school, or I wanted to get, like, as far away from home as possible. I wanted to be in the city. It's drawn in like a moth to the bright lights. And, yeah, and it's just, like, it was a decade. Decade lost. But, you know, I had to do it. And I think that a lot of us that kind of grow up in small rural communities. I was just talking about this last night, you know, now that I have a kid, I'm like, what could I do? What's the best way I could be like a loving, supportive parent? Or how might I parent in a way that like my child would want to be here and not want to run away, or like not be like longing for more or something else? And obviously if they want to walk a different path, I'll support it. But I can't help but hope that they would want to be here with us.
1: To me, that kind of raises questions about how do you build sustainable, resilient, rural futures?
0: Yeah, it takes a lot of people. It takes a whole community, right? And no single person could come anywhere near to meeting all the demand of the work that it takes. So I think... yeah, for me, like, I feel like the best I could do is just like a living practice. I just try to like live it and embody it, and then, you know, hope that others might find some inspiration in that. And then to try to like live with joy. And that's what I was too reflecting on last night, is like, what would the best strategy I could think of to have my son inspired to be here and live a similar lifestyle is to demonstrate an authentic joy in it all. I said, wow, yeah, Dad was always so happy doing this. Maybe I could be happy doing this too. I don't know. It has to be authentic though, man. Kids can see right through that.
1: You were talking downward by the river about the sense of maybe yearning or longing that a lot of people have that perhaps comes from a lack of belonging or community or some sense of being grounded, the sense of kind of always reaching for something that's out of reach. Mm-hmm. And I wonder how you think about that and how we as a species find some way to maybe sit still or to meet that yearning or longing in some way.
0: Yeah, I mean, I think that's like the great work of life you're touching on. You hear all them laughing? That's the crew, and they're all laughing. That's everything.
1: Do these folks want to say hi, do you think?
0: Hey, would you guys be willing to say hi? Hi. Come introduce yourselves.
3: I'm Emmy. I'm the farm manager here, and I've been working here since the springtime in May.
1: How about you?
4: My name's Gracie. I'm a farmhand, and I've been working here since the middle of July.
0: Gracie has been amazing. She is Indigenous. She has strong family ties here on our reserve. She originally came in to do the training program.
4: My auntie lives out here in Moberly Lake, so I got a few family members that live around here and grew up here. But yeah, I was just visiting her for the summer and decided to look for work while I was here, and yeah, ran across a MISC.
0: She just like immediately took to the work. So to finally have a young woman, Indigenous woman from the community that wants to be here and farm with us for her livelihood is such an incredible win for us. Like my partner and I were so happy to have her. She's really, really just stepped into the role in a big way.
5: You're a farmer now.
4: Yeah, work full time here.
1: Did you ever think about yourself as a farmer before this? Was that on your radar?
4: Oh, no. No, not at all. But it is, like, really fun. I enjoy it a lot.
1: Gracie is one of three people working full-time on the farm, alongside Julian and his family.
0: All three of them live here. It's wonderful to have them. I'm very, very grateful. They're dedicated, and they see the vision, too, and want to be a part of it. And that's all we could have ever dreamed of, is, like, having some other folks that want to do this with us. I think that ties into your earlier question about like the purpose of living, and I really think we're communal creatures. Like we're meant to live intergenerationally as well, which is like the other wonderful thing is having my dad come back and live. Like he lives there in his little off-grid cabin and he's here.
1: Julian's dad, Art, who's the former chief of Soto First Nations, spent 21 years living away. He's put out 6 albums, and he spent 9 years hosting a cooking show on APTN called Moose Meat and Marmalade. Then he decided to come home and join his son's farm.
2: He had these ideas related to like food sovereignty, food security, and I had similar ideas. So that was part of the lure to come home, was to work on that, get back in touch with the seasons and the cycles of the land, and then to reinvent our to resurrect more our seasonal round calendar. You really have to pay attention to the land around you and what it's providing at certain times of the year. And then you just kind of get in tune with it. And after a while, you stop paying attention to the clock. So that's been weird for me, is part of me wants to embrace that. Wake up when I want. Have coffee as long as I want on my deck watching the sunrise, but then realize, oh, damn, I agreed to do this damn gig here. And yeah, it's a balancing act, and it's weird probably to be having to go through this at age 64.
0: I jokingly, I think much to his dismay, call him our elder in residence now that he's a grandpa for the first time. It's his first grandkid, and he has a bunch of kids, but it's his first grandkid.
2: It still feels new, to be honest. I don't feel that much different. I'm fascinated by him. He's a cute little bugger.
0: He's like stepping into that role in a wonderful way, which is great because he holds so much knowledge as well. Like he's fluent in Cree and is an excellent Cree teacher. He brings that also deep knowledge of like our indigenous law and these like upper level Cree terms that kind of embody Cree law concepts, like Mia Patasuin, which is like to live your life in a good way. That very much is kind of the purpose of life, which is being generous, giving to others, and not just other humans, but like the whole living world and the spirit world and the earth. Just being a good person in your community, treating others with respect and kindness, conducting yourself honorably, and very much just having that giving spirit of generosity. That's kind of the seed that was planted, and then now, yeah, we're living it.

From a Amisk farm in Treaty 8 territory, surrounded by drying corn, yellow aspen trees, and a hint of frost in the air, that was Julian Napoleon. And this is Art Napoleon from his album Creeland Covers. Here's his version of Tracy Chapman's Talking About a Revolution.

special thanks to Alex Neve for introducing us to Julian Napoleon and to Chris Wadskow for editorial guidance. Our web producer is Lisa Ayuso. Technical production, Sam McNulty. Senior producer, Nikola Lukšić. Greg Kelly is the executive producer of Ideas. And I'm Nala Ayad.

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2: Husband and wife roots rock duo White Horse have been playing music together for over a decade. They're currently having a ball as a backup band for Sarah McLachlan. 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
3: From CBC News, The World This Hour, I'm Neil Kumar. We begin in Washington, where there was another round of trade negotiations and still no word on a deal. But today's talks ended with both sides sounding rather upbeat. Caroline Barcoot has the details.
4: After four meetings in 3 weeks, it appears the negotiations continue. When U.S.-Canada Trade Minister Dominic LeBlanc walked out of the office of the U.S. Trade Representative Jamieson Greer, he said he will continue to do the work Canadians expect of him. Canada is hoping the 50% tariffs U.S. President Donald Trump announced on hundreds of products won't go into effect next Wednesday as scheduled. Canadian trade representatives are also hoping the U.S. will lower sectoral tariffs on Canadian autos, lumber, steel, and aluminum. Sources told CBC News the U.S. made an offer to lower tariffs earlier in the week, but it was not as low as Canada wanted. Greer said negotiations have been cordial so far.
5: We had good discussions today. The president, the prime minister, obviously they'll be given options and discussions.
4: It's not clear if the two sides will have an agreement to present to President Trump next week, as they'd hoped. Caroline Bargoot, CBC News, Washington.
3: And although the high-level talks have yet to produce a new agreement on trade, the waiting is adding to the resolve of the premiers of Canada's two biggest provinces. They say they want a fair deal or none at all. Evan Dyer has more.
6: Ontario's Doug Ford was in no mood to compromise.
7: We want a fair deal for Ontario. We want a fair deal for Canadians. And we negotiate through strength, not weakness.
6: Ford showed no inclination to end his boycott of U.S. alcohol for anything less than a zero tariff deal.
7: We protect our auto sector, our steel sector, our agricultural sector, our forestry sector, and our friends in the aluminum sector in Quebec.
6: The premier's resolve appears to have been strengthened by a stream of better-than-expected job numbers over the past 4 months, with Ontario leading the way with 52,000 new hires in July alone. But there is clearly concern that jobs could be lost if the threatened tariffs go ahead on August 19th. Quebec's Christine Frechette said the losses in Quebec would be most severe in the province's regions.
8: We've been there to help them since the beginning, and we will be there again.
6: For now, trust between provinces and the federal government seems to be holding as negotiators brace for the possibility of more tariffs next Wednesday. Evan Dyer, CBC News, Ottawa.
3: A plasma donation company is temporarily ending collection at all 16 of its Canadian clinics. It comes after two people died donating plasma at Griffel's clinics in Winnipeg. Mike Arsenault reports.
9: The plasma donation company Griffel says it's pausing plasma collection at all of its Canadian centres. In a statement, an official says in light of the attention on paid plasma collection, it has voluntarily decided to pause operations. In October 2025 and January 2026, two people died after donating at local Griffel's locations in Winnipeg. The Spain-based company says it informed Health Canada of its decision on Wednesday, the same day they were issued a non-compliance order rating at one of their Winnipeg sites by the federal agency. In a statement, Health Canada says they welcome Griffel's decision to close their plasma centers. Griffel says it plans to work with Health Canada and Canadian Blood Services and will resume collections as soon as possible. The company says the pause on donations starts Friday. Mike Arsenault, CBC News, Winnipeg.
3: A record number of Canadian children are calling the Kids Help phone for mental health issues, including suicidal thoughts. Compared to last year, calls overnight have spiked nearly 25%. The highest increase was reported in Yukon. The president and CEO of Kids Help phone, Rebecca Shields, says they receive a crisis text every 90 seconds.
10: Whether that's stress and anxiety related to school, but looking into their future and wondering, is AI going to take away my jobs? Geopolitical issues around climate and forest fires, social media. They are seeing a world in which they're worried about their future. They're worried about the environment and they feel like they have no control.
3: SHIELD says Kids Help Phone needs volunteers, and it is also launching a fundraising campaign. And that is The World This Hour. Remember, you can listen to us wherever you get your podcasts. The World This Hour is updated every hour, 7 days a week. For CBC News, I'm Neil Kumar.

0: Good evening. I'm Simon Nakaneshny with your Environment Canada weather forecast. In Montreal, chance of showers or a thunderstorm early this evening, then clearing, the low 16. Tomorrow, mainly sunny, 26 the high. For Quebec City, a 60% chance of showers, risk of a thunderstorm this evening, then clearing, 11 the low, mainly sunny tomorrow, the high 23. In Sherbrooke tonight, chance of showers or a thunderstorm as well, the low 13. Tomorrow, sunny skies, 23 the high. And for Gaspé, partly cloudy tonight with a chance of showers, risk of a thunderstorm, the low 10.
1: I'm Garby Bailey, in for Tom Power. Welcome to Q. Luke Doucette and Melissa McClelland, a.k.a. White Horse, not only thrive together musically, they're also a married couple. Right now, they're on tour backing up Sarah McLachlan. Earlier this year, they released a new album, and this time around, their kids are part of the band. 15 years in, a family that plays together. Well, you know the rest. White Horse joined me to talk about finding joy and purpose outside of music and longevity within it. Plus, Naomi Sharon was the first woman signed to Drake's OVO label. She's toured with Doja Cat, and she's about to headline her own tour. She's here to share some of her new music. That's coming up on Q. If you happen to be a working parent, you understand how hard it is to balance work life and family life. But when your work is playing music and success requires long odd hours, months on the road, and extended time away from family, it adds an entirely new dimension to this idea of balance. This kind of leads me to talk about the band White Horse. They're a husband and wife duo, Luke Doucette and Melissa McClelland, who started out as solo artists before coming together to form a band. Their second album was shortlisted for the Polaris Music Prize, and aside from making their own songs, they've toured with Canadian legends like Bryan Adams and Sarah McLachlan. They've actually got some great anecdotes about both those tours, which you'll hear in a bit. But what's cool about this time in White Horse's career is that they've recruited their kids, Jimmy and Chloe Doucette, who are both musicians in their own right, to join them on a sort of family band tour. It sounds kind of perfect, right? This idea of wanting to have it all and having an insatiable appetite to live big, well-rounded lives is really what their new album is all about. It's called All I Want Is All of It, and it sounds a bit like this.

0: That was I Want the Milk from White Horse. It's off their new album, All I Want Is All of It. Luke and Melissa joined me from their hotel room in Bend, Oregon. They are currently on tour with Sarah McLachlan. They joined me to talk about their career and family life on the road. But first, I started by asking them what they've learned from touring with the Sarah McLachlan.
1: Absolutely. I mean, she is an icon and an incredible musician and incredible person to work with. But it's also a very different role for us. Being a side musician is we use a completely different part of our brain. And as musicians, it's a really fun exercise to use that part of our brain.
2: And we're near the end of this run. So we've done 20 shows or whatever it is. And the band is feeling pretty good. Like we all feel like family and we can sort of intuit each other's next moves, but we weren't entirely prepared for the LA show. We were, but in the sense that it was a different, like the audience overwhelmed us. They were so responsive and they were so exuberant and they were so emotionally generous back to us. Like the pace of the show and the volume and the emotional volume of the show got to be so high that we all came off stage and felt like we were hanging on to Sarah for dear life.
0: Wow.
2: Because, you know, we can rise to the occasion and we can support her and that's the job and we always do. But we're at a point now where at a show like that in LA that almost got away from us because it was so overwhelming, we sort of were hanging on to her dress.
0: Yeah.
2: You know, she kind of pulled us.
0: That's what that's what you get for touring with Sarah Flippin' McLachlan.
1: She is as amazing as she seems.
0: I'm getting that. I'm sensing that. You guys are pretty amazing too, though. And we're kind of here to talk about your new album, which is called All I Want Is All of It. Congratulations.
1: Thank you.
0: Like, that's pretty exciting. Now, I understand that there's a farmhouse involved in this mm-hmm. album. That you recorded it and there was some inspiration from the farmhouse. Paint me the picture. Yeah. Take me into it, Melissa.
1: Well, I was touring with Blue Rodeo about a year and a half, 2 years ago. And Jimmy Boskill, who plays in Blue Rodeo and who is a brilliant musician, he was telling me about his farmhouse, his studio, this 200-year-old house. And I had the opportunity to see it, and it's the most eclectic space. It's just filled with all these vintage, you know, thrift store finds and vintage gear and, you know, interesting books and magazines and artwork. And, you know, you could just be in there endlessly going through things and, you know, everything has a story attached to it. And I went back to Luke and I said, we need to make a record that sounds how this studio looks. And you know, we're living in this age where, you know, the human element of music is we're, you know, we're kind of hanging on for dear life to that element of what it means to make art. And there was something just so tangible and real about this space.
0: Yeah, you know, it's so interesting how a location can shift all of the things. And there's so many great albums that leaned into location. And I want to talk about that. But before, I want to just listen to some music from the album. Hang with me.

0: That was Bullet in the Chamber from White Horse. It's off their latest album called All I Want Is All of It. I understand this was the first song that you all recorded in the old farmhouse. And I read somewhere that you wanted to channel, like I said, something that, something of a beloved band in this song. So tell me a little bit about that, Luke.
1: Well, when Melissa pointed out, let's make a record that, she said, let's make a record that sounds like this place looks. The first thing we thought about was music from Big Pink.
0: Of course,
1: by the band, because the space was such a huge part of the lore of that record. And I mean, even their music is so evocative of a time, of a physical space. And I mean, we all think of Big Pink. That reference came up a lot, and it was an appropriate reference for the kind of music we were trying to make, because we didn't do 50 takes of a vocal or a guitar pass. We did one or two. This whole record was done almost as live off the floor as you could do it in the modern era, because we sort of forced ourselves to tie one arm behind our backs and allow things to be the way they were, warts and all. There are moments, you know, most today you can fix anything, you can pitch correct anything, you can quantize drums, everything can be perfect. And we were like, we really don't want to do that.
2: And, you know, the communal aspect of making music is a really beautiful thing. Mm-hmm. And, you know, it brings me to tears sometimes, just, you know, this form of communication that we get to be a part of, and to be on stage with other, you know, musicians, music nerds, music lovers, and sharing in that communication. It's kind of a rare and beautiful thing. And, you know, like Luke was saying, in this day and age, we're kind of moving away from that. And, you know, everybody's in their own little space making their TikToks, and, you know, they're not as connected. You know, we're more connected in a technical sense, but in the human sense, not so much. So to be able to go into the studio and just, you know, be there with our friends and play music.
1: Also, our son Jimmy was playing keys on the record. So he was in the same room as Johnny playing drums, and he was playing Wurlitzer or piano or organ. Mm-hmm. And then Melissa was, you know, in the stairwell playing acoustic guitar and singing, and I'd be in the control room playing guitar. And it was just very much like, this is what we have. We got to work with what we have, and we have these people, and it turns out these people are wonderful, and they're great musicians, and they're very generous, you know, including our son. So we were really capturing.
2: And he was learning at that moment, because he was only 10.
0: He's 12. 10.
2: He just turned 12, but he was 10 when we made that record. And it was a massive learning experience for him.
0: Wow. And a young mind that y'all made yourselves between the two of you, which is kind of amazing. I wonder what goes through both of your minds, seeing the kids all part of, like you said, the family business. It's like, I mean, like my heart is warmed by it, and they're not my kids. You know what I mean? Like, you know, it's great.
2: It was such a full circle moment for us, because, you know, when we decided to have Jimmy, it was a big discussion. You know, we were like, can we do this? Can we, you know, we were touring really heavily as White Horse at that point. And we were like, can we bring a baby into this? Like, is this crazy? Is this the right thing to do? Like, can we juggle career and baby and be on the road? And, you know, we were really uncertain whether we could do that or not. And, you know, we did. And, you know, that first year of Jimmy's life, that was the heaviest touring schedule we ever had. And Chloe was 18 at that time, and she was living with us, and she came on the road with us as our tour nanny, and she took care of her baby brother. And, you know, we were on the road together. You know, we did a van tour 3 months across North America, and, you know, it was nonstop touring, and we were this bedraggled, you know, sleep deprived bunch of, you know, crazy music makers. And we were having a blast together and laughing. And it was this big adventure. And it was a really, I look back on it fondly, it was a really beautiful kind of wild time. And, you know, so for now, you know, to do this family tour, which kind of came together very organically, we wanted, you know, we asked Chloe if she would open the tour. And then as we thought more about it, we were like, well, that's silly to have you open. Like, let's just all play together. Like, we'll learn your songs. You learn our songs. Jimmy's playing keys on the tour. And all of a sudden it was this family band tour. And, you know, it was a decade after Jimmy was born. So it just felt very full circle. Like, here we are after a decade of, you know, being parents and touring nonstop. Now we have our kids really partaking in the music and being a part of this. So it was, and it was such a celebration on stage for us. Like, we just, it was so magical for us on stage every single night.
1: And Chloe has been sort of rebuffing our advances for
0: well,
1: years.
0: Well, she's got her own thing going though. Like, yeah, that's the thing. And she's doing her thing.
2: Yeah, he's like, stay away from me, like white horse.
1: Yeah. I mean, I think that she's been very careful to, you know, she doesn't want to be a Nepo kid, right?
0: Right,
1: she doesn't want to, you know, float in on our coattails or, and I have a lot of respect for the fact that she's made those decisions. It's not been easy for her, right? Mm-hmm. Cause indie rock is not fun. It's not easy. Like, being an independent artist is tough. And, but she's always been like, no, I don't want anything to do with your stupid band. Okay. Go away. But, you know, then we dangled Jimmy. Like, well, Jimmy's coming on tour with us.
2: His brother's playing in the band. She loved every minute of it.
0: Of course she did. Of course she did. I want to play another song real quick. Get a little taste of this one that makes sense right now.

0: Nice one, guys. Pure poetry from White Horse, Luke Doucette and Melissa McClelland of White Horse. They join me now. I'm Garby Bailey. You're listening to Q. Melissa, tell me about writing this one. The lyrics are gorgeous.
1: Thank you.
0: And it feels like a song that's really about a life that gives you highs, it gives you lows, but it's about choices. Is this what I'm hearing?
1: Absolutely. I mean, it's the path of an artist, the path of a musician, and what we get from that spiritually, and we get these incredible life experiences, and but there, there's a cost as well.
0: Sure.
1: It's a hard path, and there are a lot of like existential crisis times in one's career of, trying to figure out is this what it is? Is this what we should be doing? Is this, is there an easier way? Is there a better way? But for me personally, I always come back to that place of, feeling like, well, this is real life experience. Like I feel so close to something. For me, there's no question. I love this path, but there's no doubt that it's a difficult one.
0: Yeah, this is the thing with you guys and your path. You're both still doing a lot of different things other than being White Horse. Luke, I understand you're going to be touring with Bryan Adams.
2: I actually did a Bryan Adams tour. Yeah.
0: Did Bryan just call you and just be like, Luke, let's go?
2: Yeah.
1: Exactly.
2: I was actually at the, I was at the Service Ontario trying to register a car. We just bought a car for the first time.
0: That's a very romantic start to the story. That's great.
2: And there I am at the so-called DMV. and my phone lights up and it's Bryan, and I'm like, what? And initially I reject the call because I'm like, that's not actually Bryan.
0: Right.
2: And then I get an email from him saying, hey, it's me. Remember we spent some time in the studio together 15 years ago. We made it to a recording, which we had done. And I was like, oh, it is you. Weird. So there we are on the phone. And he says, can you be in Puerto Rico in 2 days? I'm like, what are you talking about? What's going on? He's like, well, Keith has had this unpredicted medical thing. He's going to be fine, but he can't tour for the next month. And we have a tour all across South America. Can you come out? And I'm like, well, yeah, I don't know. Like, yeah, I guess. Like, turns out we were going to have to learn the 28 songs. I was going to have to learn 28 songs. There was going to be no rehearsal and then just play. And, I said, well, what am I going to say? No. And what Bryan said to me is, I wouldn't take this job. That's what
0: Bryan
2: he said to me.
0: Himself said that to you.
2: he said, I wouldn't take this job.
0: He wasn't selling it. He was not selling this. No.
2: Well, I mean, as a Gen Xer, I was that his not his first record, but Reckless, that album. I know that album like the back of my hand, just in my ears, in my brain, I can sing every melody. So that the music sold itself. Like, I went and I did it, and it was terrifying. And it was, I don't even know if it was fun. It was emotionally overwhelming. And I couldn't believe I was playing those songs. I mean, I've played many of the riffs off some of those records just in soundcheck, just for a laugh, to try and trip up the band that I'm playing with, whoever, whether it's White Horse or whatever, soundcheck with Sarah or whatever. You start playing Run to You or Summer of 69 and everybody joins in, you see how long you can hang on for.
0: Yeah.
2: So I've been doing that my whole life, but all of a sudden there I was in front of 15,000 people in various South American capitals, and instead of my loser friends staring at me, I look over and there's Bryan and he's looking at me like, don't screw it up. I'm like, okay, I won't. So it was a stressful month, and his band Pat and Gary, they really carried me through it. They were very supportive. And Bryan was also like, the end of every night, big high fives and hugs and like, man, you're killing it. Thank you for working so hard. It was a really beautiful experience to get to immerse myself in the music of my childhood. Like literally I was 12 years old when I heard those songs, and like they were the soundtrack to optimism and hope and having ridiculous dreams.
0: Isn't that awesome?
2: The kind of ridiculous dreams that you can hear in his music.
0: Yeah.
2: And I was on stage with my guitar that, and looking around me at these guys and this audience of people who are all singing every word. Mm-hmm. And I was like, this is Twilight Zone.
0: That's awesome. Like, it's such a killer story and something that, I talked about these side paths that you guys are on that are not side paths. Mm-hmm. Like, they're the things that keep a fullness of life, because the music is wonderful and you get to do that together. But Melissa, I'm so interested in the work that you're doing with the Sanctuary.
1: Thank you. I started this charity with two very dear friends of mine, Janine Stoll and Lisa Nguyen. They're also musicians. Mm-hmm. We started Lady Bird pretty much at the same time that we started White Horse. So it was definitely that year. It was the birth of something. But it's just been this very, it's grown very organically over the years. We started with one cat named Oliver. Lisa was working in and out of shelters. And she said, there's a cat who's stuck in the city shelter. This is the end of the line. You know, once the animals end up at the city shelter, it's pretty much the end of the line for them. And she said, can you guys help me? I need to get this cat out. I can't personally take the cat. And so we're like, okay, let's figure something out. So we kind of like pooled our resources, our contacts, and we, found this cat a loving home where he lived out a very long life. Hmm. So that was the start. And then it just snowballed and we became a registered charity very quickly. Wow. We created a really strong community of supporters. We have, usually around 30 volunteer foster homes going at any given time. Our mandate is to rescue from the city shelter, from high volume shelters.
0: Right.
1: So yeah, we are currently looking for property in Southern Ontario.
0: Wow.
1: And we're just looking for the perfect place. There are so many boxes we need to tick. So, but we're on the hunt and we're hoping that it will happen this year and that we'll have our grand opening next summer. That is the goal.
0: Yeah.
1: So I feel like all of my kind of life's passions are culminating into this.
0: Bringing it all together, which is wonderful. And that's, I think that's a really good place to rest ourselves because, you guys are touring with musical heroes, you're touring with your friends and family, releasing your own albums, being involved in the things that touch your heart. My goodness. When I think about, I'm just thinking about, the Melissa and Luke, first date. Could you have imagined where you are now?
1: I love that.
2: Yeah.
1: We always put ourselves back in that place. And, if we could have, shown ourselves then all these great snapshots from our future. And, I do touch on like how difficult this path can be and, the uncertainties of being an artist. There's no retirement plan. We don't know what tomorrow is going to bring. But ultimately, it's been such an incredible gift for us.
0: Yeah. Perfect. Thank you guys so much. And congrats again on all of the things. Enjoy the rest of the tour. Thank you so much, Luke and Melissa, for taking the time today. It's been a lot of fun.
2: You're welcome.
1: Our pleasure. Thank you.
2: Thank you.

A bit more of Bullet in the Chamber from White Horse's new album, All I Want Is All of It, which is out now. Before that, you heard my conversation with Luke Doucette and Melissa McClellan from the band.

I'm Garby Bailey, and for Tom Power, you're listening to Q. Now imagine this. You're a musician who is just starting to explore their sound. You've been plying your trade in some big musicals and have been testing the waters as a solo performer by dropping a couple of tracks. And lo and behold, out of the blue, you get a message in your DMs from one of the most successful rappers in the world raving about your music. Yeah, that's what happened when Drake heard this track from Naomi Sharon.

0: 18. That's Naomi Sharon with Breeze. Flash forward, and Naomi ends up signing to Drake's label OVO. In fact, she was the first woman to be signed to the label. Naomi is from the Netherlands, and she trained at the country's Academy of Theater and Dance. As I mentioned, she got deep into the world of musicals, doing big productions of Lion King and Dreamgirls. And she was also a contestant on the TV talent show The Voice Holland. Now, she's released her new album, No Sleep in Paradise. Naomi Sharon joined me in the studio to talk about her artistic growth and the pressure of being the first lady of OVO. And I started by asking about balancing her talent for acting and music. Here's our conversation. Did you always think of music as your first love, or was this acting thing a real thing?
1: It's an interesting question because I think it's both. You know what I mean? I think I'm someone who loves to do 100 things, but music was already something that as a child, you know, I was just around people that were in music, and it was a way of expressing myself, which acting is also like part of that, of course. But and I never planned to do musical. I never wanted to do that. Actually, I refused to do an audition for Dreamgirls, the musical, because I was like, I don't want to be a musical actress.
0: Okay.
1: I either want to be an artist or an artist that is an actress.
0: Okay.
1: You know what I mean?
0: Oh, okay. Okay. Gotcha.
1: And, but you know, the school asked me, and they were like, please just do it. And I did. And I ended up loving musical theater, and I got to do some really cool ones. And as you said, The Lion King was a really nice one I had.
0: What did you play? Who did you play in The Lion King?
1: I was Shensi.
0: Oh my goodness. Yeah. Okay. Yeah. And in Dreamgirls?
1: Dreamgirls was an internship for me. So that was a really nice way to learn about like being, you know, what's about to be like a swing or an understudy, and learn all these like different, you know, positions. And being part of the ensemble. And then The Lion King was like the bigger.
0: Yeah, the big part.
1: The big part.
0: Yeah, yeah. Which is so cool. We mentioned your appearance on The Voice Holland and in our introduction. I've seen some of the videos, or the video. You seemed like a comfortable performer to me, but you were not, I understand. That it was not the most comfortable situation for you. Can you take me back to it?
1: Yeah, I think, you know, doing a television show like that is so interesting because it's just like, you know, 3, 2, 1 on.
0: Right.
1: And if you've never done that before in television, it's just strange. And I think I was underestimating what that meant and how you have to carry yourself and like, and I mean on stage. And I think it kind of, respectfully, it's nice to watch, but it kind of takes away from that artist development that you need.

0: need on a long term, right? So it was just very short term, bomb, you have to be there, do it. And by the time you're not on that show anymore, you're like, who am I?
1: Right.
0: So I got the, you know, the opportunity after that to kind of like get back to myself and see what I wanted. And during The Lion King, I was just like, okay, I love this musical, but I'm doing this for 3 years. That's maybe like,
1: that was enough, eh?
0: It's just enough. And I had to do focal surgery because it was a lot.
1: And tell me about that. What happened? You lost your voice altogether during that time?
0: I had some, like, you know, I had like, I think if I'm explaining this correctly, but I had this thing on my vein that was about to pop.
1: Yeah.
0: And the doctor was like, you have to stop right now because to recover from that takes you a very long time. So we rather just like do the surgery. That was scary because I was like, what do you mean?
1: Like it's my voice.
0: It's my voice.
1: It's the thing.
0: Right?
1: That, yeah.
0: And then I have to learn to talk again. And like,
1: wow,
0: it's like a whole thing. But because of that, and because of the time that I could take to rediscover my voice as well, as like a healthy one and not a husky one, I got the opportunity to also explore what type of music I wanted to make.
1: Okay.
0: So yeah, after that focal surgery, I made The Moon, which is my first song ever. And I did that as an independent artist.

0: For some reason, it got to Ebro at Apple Music, and from that moment on,
1: things happen.
0: Things happen.
1: I gotta ask you about these things that happened. So you've kind of filled it in for me there, but I just want to be really specific so I get your trajectory proper. So The Voice Holland, meh, it wasn't a great experience.
0: No, yeah.
1: It was just like,
0: yeah.
1: Okay, over that.
0: Yeah.
1: Right? And then in that time in between, that's when you're doing The Lion King.
0: Yeah.
1: In between,
0: yeah.
1: And that's when you have the surgery.
0: Yeah.
1: Okay.
0: Like at the last part of The Lion King. So I think the last year of The Lion King that I was doing it, I had to also do surgery and I was out for it for like 3 months.
1: Okay.
0: Yeah.
1: So all of that is happening, but you're still thinking about making your own music.
0: Yeah, even more because I was just like, I wanted to take that risk. I wanted to make that jump. And do something that I always wanted to do, mm-hmm. right? I always wanted to be an artist. So I was just like, I'll just do it simultaneously with mm-hmm. that. And I was still doing The Lion King even after I was doing Tina Turner, the musical.
1: Oh, you did that as well.
0: I did that for you know, just a bit because then COVID hit us.
1: Right.
0: But, and that was the time, I was like three songs in. That was the time when I was in contact with Drake.
1: Yeah. So I've read some of the story, which I think is just amazing. Okay. You're clothes shopping, as one does, right?
0: Just in my break, by
1: just
0: the way.
1: Just getting a few things. You're on a break, uh-huh. you're shopping, and then you look at your phone, as one does, as they're shopping for clothes, and there's a message from Drake. Just like that. So what happens then? Like you get this message and what was the pitch from him? What did he want to know from you?
0: If I can recall, it was just like, hey, I really like your work and I want to just take a good listen to it. But, you know, that was kind of it. And I was like, wow, I really appreciate that. I didn't really...
1: You were as cool as that? You were just like, oh, I really appreciate that.
0: No, of course. But like at the same time, I'm a pretty calm person.
1: Okay.
0: And of course, it's like exciting and stuff, but it's also, it's someone just acknowledging your work.
1: Mm-hmm.
0: Right. So I was just like, okay, that's really nice. And I was just, you know, thrilled, but I was just also like, okay, is this person going to come back to me or is this just,
1: right.
0: you know? And, but he did. And he wanted to have a phone call and just explain what the label does. And, you know, he thought it was a good fit. And so we had the call and the rest was history.
1: Was he specific about what it was about your sound that caught his ear and really wanted to pull you into the OVO fold?
0: Yeah, I think what he told me was... that it's very unique and refreshing and that it kind of reminded him of some like, you know, old school artists that were pretty iconic. And it was that and also just the way I carry myself as an artist. The aesthetics that I had were pretty, you know, straightforward and kind of catching his eye. And overall, he was just like, I think you can be one of the biggest if you do this. And big compliment, of course. There's a road to get there, but it was nice to hear and it was nice to get some acknowledgement for something that I wanted to do so badly, you know. So
1: was there pressure though, because you are the first female artist to be signed to OVO Sound? Did any kind of pressure come with that? Did you feel any of the, because now you're representing all the ladies,
0: Yeah.
1: You know, in this very male
0: dominated
1: world.
0: Yeah. Yeah. I think any pressure came from myself already.
1: Yeah.
0: I think I'm pretty, well, I would say hard on myself or, you know, critical. And so I think that's enough pressure for me.
1: Mm-hmm.
0: And then, I don't know, I think I'm very aligned with how a label thinks. Like I want to be one of the biggest and I don't shy away from saying that. Cause to me, like, why would I go lower?
1: Mm-hmm.
0: You know, that's what we want. And so how do we accomplish that? And, And even, you know, right now we have a very like cool, like new artist on the label, Pimmy, mm-hmm. and she's the second one. And like in this male dominated industry, and especially our label, which is, you know, pretty rap and yeah. hip hop focused. And like, it's cool to show that we can carry ourselves yeah. and like that we know what we want. And, yeah, you know, it's just like, it's about how you want to accomplish things in your life. Mm-hmm. And I think then, you know, a pressure could be taken as something that is negative, or it is necessary to get there.
1: Yeah.
0: And that's how I see it.
1: Before we get out of here, I want to play Was It Ever Love?
0: Yes.
1: Do you like that one?
0: Love.
1: Love it. Okay. Can you tell us about the story that inspired that tune? Because it's a pretty emotional one.
0: Yeah. Mm-hmm. And it's funny because I always, you know, when I talk about my music, a lot of people are like, it's very emotional, but it's euphoric. Mm-hmm. Was It Ever Love? Yeah. I mean, you know, it's a truthful story about my life and where I had to make a decision and had some insights about, you know, a relationship. And I sat down with Blush, Bianca Blush, who is an incredible writer from LA. And we were just like writing about like how it felt to be in something where you're like, what is this exactly? If it's not love, then what was it? Was it attachment? Was it, you know what I mean? Like, mm-hmm. was it my anxiety? Was it this? Was it that? And you know, the way we wrote those things down, or these things down, you know, this song formed, and it became such a powerful, like, up-tempo ballad. Mm-hmm. And so that's why I love the song, because, like, it's, you know, coming to terms with the fact that this maybe was not love, mm-hmm. you know, or not that love that you wanted, but, you know, you're out of it. You're mm-hmm. redirecting yourself, and you're walking away from it with kind of like whatever, yeah. you know, like a power.
1: Yeah.
0: So that's what I like about the song. 'Cause you know, I think it's important to have music in your life to kind of like, you know, heal or whatever. And
1: yeah,
0: I wanted to contribute with like a powerful like song like that, like Celine Dion does for me. Ah, you know what I mean? Like,
1: I love any shout out to Celine.
0: It's, yeah.
1: Yeah. Yeah. The power.
0: Yes.
1: The power of it. You're
0: in your car, you're listening to it, and that might just help you to get out of a situation or to realize that you're so much more worth than that.
1: Naomi, how cool it's been to talk to you today.
0: Likewise.
1: I've really enjoyed it. And good luck with the music. What I want you to do right now, though, for me is throw to Was It Ever Love.
0: Hi, guys. This is Naomi Sharon. I just dropped my album, No Sleep in Paradise. And one of the songs on the album is a special one to me and hopefully for you, too. This is Was It Ever Love.

0: That was It Ever Love by Naomi Sharon. Her new album, No Sleep in Paradise, is out right now on all streaming platforms. I'm Garvey Bailey, and you're listening to Q. You know that feeling when someone cuts you off in traffic and you just can't let it go? Like, rationally, you know it doesn't matter, but something about it just stays with you. Now, imagine that feeling, but it never goes away. It just keeps escalating. That's basically the premise of Beef, the Netflix series that became one of the biggest shows of 2023. Now, the first season was a slam dunk. It won 8 Emmy Awards, got 98% on Rotten Tomatoes. And the second season, well, it's no slouch either. It received 16 Emmy nominations, including Outstanding Writing for a Limited or Anthology Series or Movie for the show creator Lee Sung-jin. Lee Sung-jin joined Tom Power to talk about the show's origin and how a real-life road rage incident he experienced was what started this whole thing in the first place.
1: I was at a stoplight and I was looking at my, like, you know, navigation. I didn't look up in time when it turned green. And so this white SUV, just like the show, like pulled up next to me, rolled their window down, and he like screamed a bunch of stuff at me, some racially, slanted. And he drove off. And, you know, I wasn't having like a particularly bad day or anything, but for some reason, I just thought like, not today. And I like drove up like right behind him. I didn't really have a plan. I just wanted to like, I don't know, like maybe like show him that it's not okay to do that and like put some fear in his heart. But we eventually hit just locked traffic, you know? So we were, you know, all that anger, and then you're just like stuck behind each other for like 40 minutes. And in my head, I was just like, oh, I'm commuting home, so I might as well be behind him. And I think in his head, he was like, this psychopath is like
2: following me,
1: going across all of LA.
2: Yeah.
1: And so I thought that was really funny, like that we're just in our like literal bubbles and having completely different experiences about this. And so I thought that there could be a show there of like two people who get into a road rage and like you have no idea what's going on in the other person's life and how they're perceiving this incident.
2: Were you angry at this guy, or were you, when you said not today, were you angry at him or were you curious about him?
1: I think a little bit of both, to be honest. You know, there's that initial anger. I think part of me was like, what's wrong with this guy? And also like, you know, just, it's just like this, I guess I do have a chip on my shoulder in a lot of ways, just in general. And I wanted to be like, I wanted him to know that there has to be like some sort of sense of justice. Yeah.
2: You ended up getting very successful and, you know, like from that there is a bit of justice there, if you don't mind me saying, you know?
1: Yeah, I mean, I think in my Golden Globe speech, I ended up thanking him because truly, none of this would have happened had he not done that. No, I don't, you know, I'm sure to him, we all look alike.
2: Yeah. He's walking around, no idea.
0: That was a little bit of Tom Power's conversation with Lee Sung-jin, the creator of the hit Netflix show Beef. Beef is up for 16 nominations at the Emmy Awards, including Outstanding Writing for a Limited or Anthology Series or Movie. And that's for Lee himself. You can also listen to Tom's full conversation with Lee Sung-jin on our podcast right now.
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0: We've got just enough time for our segment, Add It to the Queue. We've got another letter submitted by a listener, and they've got a musician from their community they want you to know about. And here to read and play you the song, she's coming from the other side of the glass, folks. It's our director, Glory. Hey, Glory.
1: Hello. Oh, 20 feet.
0: Yeah, I know. It's nice.
1: It's a lot of walking, but
0: welcome to my side of the glass.
1: Thank you. It's colder over here than behind the glass, but that's all right. Okay, we've got a new letter today.
0: Yes.
1: This one comes from Joan Wood. And actually, maybe before I say it, I don't know if you saw, but we have been getting the people who have been featuring on the show. Sometimes they will either write us back or, you know, post something online. And the last one we did, Eric Bleach, he sent this lovely note and was so happy that Peter Smith, who submitted him, had done that. And it was really beautiful. So glad that this is, you know, reaching the artists themselves.
0: It's
1: as well.
0: Resonating. It's
1: resonating.
0: Great. I love that.
1: We love it. Okay, so we have another one. So this one came from Joan Wood. Kind of an interesting one because it starts off with her basically not saying too much. Here's what Joan said. She said, "It was so great to see Tom Power at Stanfest. A band, Colerain, sang a song, Jackie, young and upcoming band from Valley in Nova Scotia. Love your show. Take good care. Joanie Wood." And that was it.
0: Short and simple.
1: She didn't tell us too much about them. So I went ahead and did a little bit of digging.
0: As you do.
1: As I'm wont to do. So here's a little, some facts that I found out about Colerain. So they're an indie rock band from Wolfville, Nova Scotia. They're made up of, I think, five members: Caleb, the lead singer, Alec, Jake, Keon, and Max. And they actually started in 2022 on a street where three out of five of the band members lived.
0: Get out of here.
1: I know. Listen, I love a good garage band starting. Yeah. Like, break, if you ever want to get, if you can get a house with a garage, you know, I say do it, because clearly it's forming the next musicians of tomorrow. They also actually named the street that they grew up on. The street is called Blomidon? I'm so sorry if I said that incorrectly. Blomidon Terrace in Wolfville. Which I was like, shout out to the folks of Blomidon Terrace.
0: I love it.
1: Again, creating the musicians of tomorrow. It's where they started and had so many of their early rehearsals. And so they have a new album coming out very soon. There's no date yet, but it's called Mirrors. But Joan did list a song that she wanted us to play that she heard at Stanfest. It's called Jackie.
0: Okay.
1: Are you ready to hear it?
0: I am ready, from the garage to your ears.
1: I know, from the garage to Stanfest to your ears.
0: Yes.
1: Not a bad trajectory. This is Colerain and Jackie.

0: that vibe shift.
1: I love the vibe. You know what? If they were my neighbors, I would not step out of my house and tell them to stop.
0: I know. I would be like, please turn that up. Keep going.
1: Keep going. Let's hear more.
0: Beautiful.
1: And I want to hear more about Jackie. Who is Jackie?
0: I know. Also, every person listening to this name Jackie, you got a song named after. I mean, this is a good one. You kind of maybe want it to be named after you. Pretty good.
1: Pretty good. Not bad at all.
0: Not bad at all. Thank you so much to Joan Wood for submitting that. That was Colerain and Jackie, submitted again by Joan Wood. If you have an artist from your local community that you love, that you'd love to be featured on this, please send them in to us. We love getting these. We love reading them. Tell us why you love them. Our email is q@cbc.ca.
1: Nice job, Glory. Thanks.
0: Thank you for having me.
1: And that's it for Q today. Tomorrow on the show, Hannah Einbinder is an award-winning actor and comedian. You might know her best for her role in the HBO series Hacks. That show has since ended, and Hannah stars in a brand new film that's completely different from what she did in Hacks. She'll be here to tell you how she got her start in comedy and talk about her new slasher thriller film. I'm Garby Bailey, sitting in for Tom Power. Catch you next time.

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1: I'm Sean Henry. Join us for the Friday edition of Daybreak. We're talking music. Soul of the City is on this weekend.
2: In tennis, the final of the Canadian Open, Ben Shelton versus Brandon Nakashima.
3: We're going to have the list of weekend closures and road work so you won't get caught, plus have public transit and traffic.
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4: I'm JP Tasker. In a new age with AI summaries in search engines and social media that lacks news, there are a growing number of news deserts across Canada. We'll talk about how the misinformation around is leaving journalists and the Canadian government concerned, coming up on the current review.
5: From CBC News, the world is sour. I'm Neil Kumar. There have been 3 weeks of high-level trade talks in Washington, with only radio silence from Canada's negotiating team on how things are going. But the premiers of Canada's two biggest provinces are speaking out, saying they want a fair deal or none at all. Evan Dyer has more.
6: Ontario's Doug Ford was in no mood to compromise.
7: We want a fair deal for Ontario. We want a fair deal for Canadians. And we negotiate through strength, not weakness.
6: Ford showed no inclination to end his boycott of U.S. alcohol for anything less than a zero-tariff deal.
7: We protect our auto sector, our steel sector, our agricultural sector, our forestry sector, and our friends in the aluminum sector in Quebec.
6: The premier's resolve appears to have been strengthened by a stream of better-than-expected job numbers over the past 4 months, with Ontario leading the way with 52,000 new hires in July alone. But there is clearly concern that jobs could be lost if the threatened tariffs go ahead on August 19th. Quebec's Christine Frechette said the losses in Quebec would be most severe in the province's regions.
8: We've been there to help them since the beginning, and we will be there again.
6: For now, trust between provinces and the federal government seems to be holding as negotiators brace for the possibility of more tariffs next Wednesday. Evan Dyer, CBC News, Ottawa.
5: The for-profit company collecting plasma in several provinces says it is pausing operations across the country. Two people died in the past year after donating at two Grifols locations in Winnipeg. In a statement, the company says it is proactively pausing activities because of the attention on its pay-for-plasma businesses. Grifols says it will work with Health Canada and Canadian Blood Services to restructure and resume as soon as practical. Israel says it has sent soldiers into a West Bank village where Israeli settlers have surrounded a number of Palestinian homes. The military says it's working to move the settlers out, but Palestinians fear they'll be the ones forced to leave. Tom Perry has the latest.
9: Video from the West Bank village of Kusra shows Israeli troops pushing back militant settlers who descended on the village this week and surrounded three homes, pitching a tent outside and refusing to allow Palestinians living there to come or go. One home that came under attack is owned by Louis Reedy, a Palestinian American. His brother and nephew are still in the house with no electricity or water and a dwindling supply of food. Reedy had been keeping track of the siege through a surveillance camera mounted on his house in Kusra. But he says Israeli soldiers today took the camera down. Before they did, Reedy says, he watched soldiers casually mingling and even praying with settlers outside his home. The Israel Defense Forces have condemned the attack in Kusra as illegal, reprehensible, and unacceptable. And it says any IDF members found to have been involved will face disciplinary action. Tom Perry, CBC News, Ottawa.
5: The extent of the economic fallout from the wildfires in BC is becoming more apparent. Mass evacuations, highway closures, and dense, dangerous smoke has brought tourism to a halt. And as Helen Pike tells us, local businesses are scrambling to stay afloat.
10: A calm day at Penticton Beach as the Bald Range wildfire burns out of control just beyond view. What few tourists there were in town asked to go home to make room for evacuees. Kelsey Hoy owns Tickleberries, a local ice cream shop. She's reduced staffing about 80%.
11: We've had so many of the university staff being like, please, are there any hours? You really feel for them.
10: Traditionally, August is a make or break month for the region, but Thompson Okanagan Tourism Association CEO Ellen Walker Matthews says times have changed.
12: I think what we've encouraged our stakeholders and our businesses to do is not rely on summer. if you're depending on 2 months of perfect weather, it's not enough to build a business on.
10: Businesses like hers are taking things day by day, hoping when the time is right, tourists return ready to support the region. Helen Pike, CBC News, Penticton.
5: And that is The World This Hour. For CBC News, I'm Neil Kumar.

0: Good evening, I'm Simon Nakaneshny with your Environment Canada weather forecast. In Montreal, chance of showers or a thunderstorm early this evening, then clearing, the low 16. Tomorrow, mainly sunny, 26 the high. For Quebec City, a 60% chance of showers, risk of a thunderstorm this evening, then clearing, 11 the low, mainly sunny tomorrow, the high 23. In Sherbrooke tonight, chance of showers or a thunderstorm as well, the low 13. Tomorrow, sunny skies, 23 the high. And for Gaspé, partly cloudy tonight with a chance of showers, risk of a thunderstorm, the low 10.
1: Hello, I'm JP Tasker, and this is the current review on CBC Radio 1. Coming up, dramatic flooding in Ontario's wine country. A 100-year storm dumped more than 160 millimeters of rain on the Niagara region in only a few hours. We'll speak to two farmers drying out after the freak storm. Plus, the reality dating show sensation Love is Blind is coming to Canada. Applications are now open. Could you find love without ever having a look at your potential partner? Then episode 2 of the CBC podcast, The Cult Queen of Canada. But we begin with the news business.
2: Our local news shuttered their doors just ahead of the 2025 election, about a month before. And that created space for the deluge of unverified and in some cases malicious content. It was really a feeding frenzy.
1: That's BC MP Zoe Royer from Port Moody, Coquitlam, BC, speaking at a Canadian Heritage Committee meeting earlier this year. And her community is not alone.
3: 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Repeats and recordings were aired on six Rogers-owned stations, and it soon became clear those stations had been suddenly taken off the air.
4: Yukon News is shifting to a Friday-only print schedule. This follows another northern newspaper also scaling back production.
5: It's another blow to local news. Unifor has announced three local papers are shutting down their print operations effective August 11th. They include the Burnaby Now, New Westminster Record, and Tri-City News.
1: Local Newsroom Project data shows Canadians have lost more than 600 local news outlets since 2008. Canada is home to a growing number of news deserts, places where people don't have access to reliable local news. The federal government says it wants to do something about it. According to an internal memo obtained by the Canadian Press, the Federal Department of Heritage is working to map out which communities have access to local news and where we're coming up short. In the meantime, people are increasingly relying on social media platforms like Facebook and TikTok for their news, and AI summaries are becoming a go-to source for information. Emily Blake is a senior reporter at Cabin Radio in Yellowknife in the Northwest Territories. Tim Bousquet is the publisher and editor of the Halifax Examiner. And Rob Vogt is editor of the Claire's Home Local Press in Alberta. Local journalism in this country, as I just outlined there, has really been decimated. Hundreds of news outlets have shuttered over the last 20 years or so. Huge swaths of the country with little local news, really, that they can use there. How did we get to this point, Rob?
6: Well, I don't know. It's kind of, I think, been a kind of death by a thousand little cuts. Like, probably the biggest things we started with was media consolidation. Like in the weekly community newspaper business, chains started to buy up newsroom or newspapers, and then they would consolidate their operations, and slowly they would shrink the actual physical size of the paper and increase ad rates, and pretty soon you have this situation where there's basically one owner of like 20 or 30 newspapers. And then if they decide to pull the plug, well, then they just pull the plug, or they go online, or they do any of these sorts of activities to try and maximize their profit margin. And then now all of a sudden you have all these small towns, some of 1,000 people, 500 people, 1,500 people, and they're now no longer served by a newspaper.
1: And so much of the ad revenue that might have went to the local paper now going to Facebook or Google, right? That's been decimated. Tim, you know, the federal government now stepping in with a plan to track these news deserts. Some journalists, of course, get a bit squirrely, right? When Ottawa gets involved in the media, there are concerns about independence. What do you make of this commitment to study what is really a dire local news situation?
7: Yeah, well, the devil will be in the details, of course. My concern whenever the government gets involved, and I think the government should get involved, but my worry is that, you know, the big players dominate these conversations. And you know, and let me just state up front, the big player here is Post Media, which is primarily owned by an American hedge fund. And if they dictate the terms of whatever support is moving forward, it's not going to truly support independent journalism in Canada. So that's my big concern. I think it can be done right, or at least good, but that remains to be seen.
1: Emily, what do you hope comes from a survey like this one that Ottawa has planned?
8: Yeah, I hope that the data is going to be made public so that people can really understand where the news deserts are, where the losses are. I'm interested in how they're going to determine that. Is it going to be based on population? Is it going to be based on where there are papers and radio stations? You know, what exactly are they going to be looking at?
1: Rob, your paper is not one of the 613 that have closed over the last 20 years or so, thankfully. You know, what would your community lose if a paper like yours didn't exist?
6: Oh, they would lose a local voice. They would definitely lose the, local news. We shine a light on stories and events, activities, issues that aren't, you know, covered anywhere else. You're sure there's social media, but, you know, that's not curated. That's not filtered. That's pretty raw. So they wouldn't get basically, to my mind, the information they need to make the decisions they need to make in our community. So,
1: Tim, you're in a bigger market in Halifax, but you're doing like hyper local investigative reporting on Halifax and the Maritimes, something that's really in short supply, right, in that part of the country. Why are you succeeding where others have failed?
7: Well, it's kind of funny. The very large organizations, you know, the nationwide broadcasters are increasingly moving their editorial and other offices, you know, to Toronto or Ottawa. And there's just not much in the way of local staff. They have to put out the daily content, right? What I kind of unfairly refer to as press release reporting, you know, kind of the day in, day out stuff that government does. Yeah. We at the Halifax Examiner have the luxury of stepping back and saying, okay, we don't necessarily have to cover all that stuff. We cover a great deal of it. But let's put our resources into things that people will want to subscribe for, which is deep dive investigative stuff. So, you know, I've had one reporter came to me a while back and said, Joan Baxter came to me and she said, I want to join this international coalition of investigative journalists and look at the timber industry from a Maritimes perspective. And it's going to take me 5 months. And I said, okay. And she did nothing else. In the meantime, another reporter, Suzanne Rent, looked at the SPCA in Nova Scotia, and that took 4 or 5 months for her to research. So we can provide that kind of support for our reporters that I don't think the totally or solely profit motivated bigger organizations can do.
1: Yeah, Tim, speak to me. Like, what? Describe the state of play for an independent publication that is competing against some of those bigger outlets like CBC, CTV, The Globe and Mail, what have you. Where do you fit in? How are you different? And what's it like going toe-to-toe with them?
7: Well, we are obviously independent. There's no investors besides myself, and I don't take any payment for that. I'm just an employee. We don't have to return, you know, 20% to some office somewhere. And we can do what we want to. I encourage all the reporters to show their personality. We do things like, you know, I say to them, hey, use the first person in your reporting. That's not traditional journalistic tactics, but I'm like, we're establishing a relationship with our subscribers and our readers. We have to show some personality, show some, you know, maintain that interpersonal relationship. So we do that. And hopefully we're hitting on stories that matter to them. Mm-hmm. So as opposed to being, you know, whatever the national trend is or whatever, we're defining it.
1: Emily, we talk about the role of local news when there's a natural disaster, right? Like flooding or wildfires. Radio stations like yours are a lifeline for people who often have nowhere else to turn when things go awry. You've experienced this firsthand. Tell me about that.
8: Yeah, so when Yellowknife evacuated in 2023, and most of the Northwest Territories actually evacuated that year, we were reporting on the evacuation while being evacuees ourselves. And there was really not a lot of information available to people. And so I think for the first time, a lot of people really understood the importance of having a local news outlet to get information that they needed and as a place to go to find answers.
1: Let's talk about staffing, too. I think that's an interesting dynamic in the North, right? So you're often faced with journalists who come for short stints. You know, what impact does that have on communities and the public's relationship with the media?
8: I think it has a huge impact. You know, there's sort of a history of distrust in a lot of communities when reporters or other people come in for a short time and then leave. It can be very extractive. It's very difficult to develop trust. And I think it's very easy to lose trust if someone comes in and causes harm, often unintentionally, then that person may not have any trust in media or any reporters for a long time after that.
1: Rob, Ottawa's tried to help in the past, right? Your paper has used the Local Journalism Initiative, a federal government grant, to help hire journalists in underserved and remote communities. How has that worked out for you? Is that something that has been successful?
6: Well, when we had someone, it was successful. We got them to do our sort of municipal reporting. It was a veteran journalist who had years of experience, so he was able to cover a couple municipal councils. But then what ended up happening, JP, was he had to leave. And when we got our grant renewed, we couldn't find anyone. There just aren't a lot of the number of staff around is diminishing. But even the journalism schools and stuff aren't really training journalists for community newspapers. And so as a result, we left that position unfilled. And so we're getting the help, but the hands just aren't out there at times.
1: Have you noticed a shift in recent years on the staffing front? Like, is that a new development?
6: Again, it's been a slow decline. I sit on the advisory committee for a local college journalism school. And even there, they're being taught that newspapers are dying, that they're dead, that digital is the way to go. So it's kind of frustrating that that's not the case at all. In our case, we're 80% market penetration. Everybody reads our paper. We're a thriving organization, but we're fighting against, you know, sometimes even the journalism schools and stuff. So, and that trend seems to be accelerating too.
1: Tim, I'm curious, do you have the same staffing crunch down in Nova Scotia? Is that an issue where you're seeing folks that are just not wanting to get into the newspaper business?
7: Well, we could always use more staff, but that's a financial issue on my side rather than the other way around. I will say that there's not a lot of money in becoming a reporter. We pay as well as we
1: unfortunately.
7: Can.
1: Unfortunately.
7: But, you know, when governments and corporations are, you know, starting people at six-figure salaries to do PR, people coming out of journalism school, you know, or if they're going to get in the news, that's what they want to do. It's not because of the money. They have some passion. I find that the young people that we have employed are excellent. They're well trained at King's Journalism School here in Halifax, and they astound me with the range of technical, especially, abilities that they have. But I mean, we can help them along on the you know, day to day stuff. But yeah, they're good kids. I'm happy about the young generation coming up.
1: Rob, let's talk about Alberta, the unique situation that's going on there, of course, going through a referendum on whether to hold another referendum on independence, right? What's the role of local newsrooms in this hugely significant campaign? And how do you think it differs from the mandate of some of the larger newsrooms in the province?
6: Well, it's we're just talking about this the other day with another CBC colleague of yours, but it's... we're in an interesting dynamic because we got to stay down the middle, right? Like, that's the nature of media, is to not take sides. And in a polarizing issue like this, that's really, everybody has their own personal opinions. So my role has been just to provide the maximum amount of information. You know, there've been Alberta Prosperity Project is an organization that provides information on various topics. And some of them are federalist. Most of them are independent, like an independent Alberta. And they, so they have these public information sessions. So I go and I cover them, mm-hmm. and then just again straight down the middle, report what I hear, and then we may editorialize and ask people to take sides, write letters to the editor, any of this sort of stuff. But our role is essentially not to take sides, because people are very passionate on both sides of this issue. There are there's no black and white. There's a lot of shades of gray on the issue. So it's to provide that voice and that sounding board for people to be able to get the maximum amount of information, because social media is flooded with misinformation.
7: I find this quite funny, Rob. Here at the Halifax Examiner, we absolutely take sides. A different approach to journalism, I suppose, but we try to give context, and we're fair. I mean, we fairly represent what people are saying, but we have an editorial slant, which is straightforward, and we publish our biases. This is what we think about this, and here's why we think that. It's just a different entire approach to news reporting.
1: Emily, there's obviously
6: If I can just interject momentarily, but that's, and I appreciate that perspective too. And we do that as well, but there's a definite barrier between opinion is clearly identified and the news is clearly identified. Yeah. So,
1: more traditional. Mm-hmm. Emily, obviously there's a lot of nonsense floating around online about Alberta separation, but a whole host of other pressing issues facing this country. How have you seen the closing of local newsrooms, the decline of local media? How do you see that impacting the rise of mis and disinformation?
8: I think it has a huge impact. I think that, and also the Meta News ban is particularly impactful. In a lot of communities here in the North, for many people, Facebook sort of is the internet. It's where people go to find their information. And now there's less news on there. There are sort of ways to go around the ban. But there's a lot more AI content and dis and misinformation on there. And I think we saw that, especially during the evacuation in 2023. It was very shortly after the Meta News ban was implemented. A lot of people didn't know where to go to find their news now that it wasn't on Facebook. And I think incorrect information spreads so quickly, and it takes a lot more time and effort to combat that and come back with the correct information. But by that time, the incorrect information has already spread so widely.
1: Yeah. I mean, in an era when there is so much misinformation, it's a problem that the largest social media platform does not have any legitimate news on it. The government, I think, is working on that, recognizes that the current model isn't quite up to snuff. Let's just end on this thought. We've discussed how there really is a crisis in local journalism here. What's one thing you hope people take away from this conversation? What do you want people at home to know about what's going on with local media? Emily, very quickly to you.
8: I just hope that people really appreciate the value of local news and support local news, because at the end of the day, it is a public service.
1: Rob?
6: Same thing. We're a community service, and that you can rely on us, because I've been here 25 years as an example. Trusted news source, not going anywhere. And local is it's the only place you're going to find your local news is from your local newspaper.
1: Tim, last word to you. Are you hopeful about the news business, or like any good journalist, are you a bit skeptical?
7: Well, both, I guess. I just want people to know that we at the Halifax Examiner are real people. We do not use AI for reporting purposes or writing purposes. You can trust us. We're not playing to some larger corporate or government agenda. We are in.
1: I think we lost them there, did we? All right, let's leave it there, folks. Emily Blake is a senior reporter at Cabin Radio in Yellowknife in the Northwest Territories. Tim Bousquet is the publisher and editor of the Halifax Examiner. And Rob Vode is editor of the Claire's Home Local Press in Alberta. Nice to see you all. Thank you so much.
8: Thank you.
6: Thank you.
1: I'm JP Tasker, and you're listening to The Current Review.
9: And see my farm here? It's all on the water. It's all on the water.
1: John Davis's small pepper farm in Ontario's Niagara region is flooded. Heavy rain swept through the area, damaging property and roads. The town of Lincoln, near John's farm, is under a state of emergency as the recovery work continues. On the farm, crops were devastated.
9: I plant Caribbean pepper, Scotch bonnet, and jalapeno. And all this water back up, and all my peppers is dying. This is going to run me in bankruptcy, and I'm a small farmer.
1: Many farmers in the area suffered losses. Muddy conditions have made it hard for some of them to harvest on time, and it could take months to grasp the full extent of the damage. Steve Smith and Eileen Pilateri-Smith run Seaway Farms in Niagara.
10: I'm seeing just a little bit of mildew starting. That worries me. Are the roots drowning? The rain was basically, the water was up to here. Everything was covered.
11: Really, we have customers. You have to get the fruit off at a certain time, and we couldn't even get out to the orchards to do that. And we don't know if we're going to lose a tree until, like, possibly next year or late fall. Yeah.
12: Tender fruit trees, like especially peaches and nectarines, they call it wet feet. They don't like getting wet feet. If the roots get saturated, the trees just die.
1: I'm joined by two Ontario farmers. Stuart Oak is the co-owner of Rooted Oak Farms near Brockville, and Jamie Slingerland is the director of viniculture for Pilateri Estates Winery in Niagara-on-the-Lake. Jamie, we just heard from some of your neighbors there. How has your vineyard been affected by all this flooding?
13: Well, I guess we're in the same boat as everyone else. What the scary thing is that, you know, you got too much water when the water is crossing the roads, every single road going east to west. All of our lands drain north. And when the water is crossing over top of the roads, something I've never seen in 41 years, you know you're in trouble when your vineyards and your orchards become lakes and rivers.
1: You've never seen anything like this before?
13: Ever, wow. Ever. And it's, I've been, lived on this road for 41 years, and I grew up in Niagara-on-the-Lake for 69 years. So it's, my entire life.
1: That's saying something. Stuart, there's also been a record rainfall where you are in Eastern Ontario. How much damage was done to your vegetable crops as a result of that massive onslaught of water?
14: Yeah, well, we got about 6 inches in a 24-hour period, which is an absolute ton of water, which on our farm looks like a literal river running through the center of our farm. And we're still definitely accounting for the damage. It's easy to say $20,000 right now. It could be more. Maybe it's a little bit less than that. But for a small, diversified farm like ours, that's like a kick in the teeth for sure. Not great.
1: Jamie, can you paint a picture for us of what exactly you were grappling with? I don't want to get gross and gross anybody out here, but what did it smell like? Because I hear there were thousands, I guess, of dead worms floating in the water. Seems like a gruesome sight, not something anybody wants to wake up to. Just tell me, what did you see and smell when you're dealing with that much water?
13: Well, you know, in the first couple of days, what always happens after a rainstorm, you're hoping for the water to subside. And when the water subsides, then you have a relief and everything's great. And you get out into your vineyards and start spraying again, doing tractor work. But we had 5 inches in 5 hours. And so after about 4 or 5 days, it usually takes, you know, a day or two to get rid of an inch. Well, imagine now it's 5 days, 7 days, 8 days, and your heavier soils take even longer to drain. And after about 5, 6 days, the water starts to algae, become full of algae. And then all the worms that are in the soil, they started coming up to the, well, floating on the surface or below the surface. And a couple of my workers, you know, we're digging trenches just to try and move water away. We dug 2,000 feet of trenches, 2 feet deep, 1 foot wide. We put 80 ton of gravel, 3/4 inch clear gravel on the ground. We threw 750 feet of extra tile drainage in the ground just to get rid of the water. But the smell for everybody having to work in that. And now that the water has basically subsided, all of the grass is brown and the land, that bare land wherever it was, is green. You know, it's right. Yeah. And it's not the aromatics are not the best in the world, that's for sure.
1: I can believe it. You know, Stuart, we've been hearing all week about the devastating wildfires in BC, farms wiped out by fast-moving, just monstrous farms. But we're learning from you folks today that, like, the opposite problem, a freakishly large amount of rainfall in such a short period of time, is also hugely damaging. Describe what your farm looked like after that inundation.
14: Really wet, in a word. We had

0: rot. So feels in the moment very apocalyptic, and whether it is in the long term or not, it's too soon to tell. But yeah, in the moment, it's a lot, especially when you spend literally all your time toiling and trying to grow and harvest and sell the food.
1: Yeah, Jamie, we heard from Eileen from Seaway Farms there in Niagara. She says, you know, it's hard to say if trees will actually survive a disaster like this, how long it will take for those to come back. What's your best estimate of how much this is going to cost you financially?
2: Well, you know what? Vines are a 30 to 40 year investment, and it's about $40,000 an acre just to establish a vineyard. You got to wait 4 years, and again, you know, roots on trees, on vines, they cannot tolerate being saturated for so long. So, you know, we have 150 acres of grapes, but then we have a couple, or at least one main block, you know, of about 10 acres. And when you start to do the math of if we have to replace, we know we're going to lose vines, and disease starts to develop within 5 to 7 days. It starts to show. It actually starts the day after it rains. And when you can't get in with your sprayers to spray your crops, and you can't drain the water off, you've got a twofold problem. You're potentially losing portions of your crop, and you're losing some of your vines. But we won't know until those vines are next spring, when we, you know, see if they're still alive, because it is a long process as any tree or any vine dies out.
1: Jamie, not to add to your list of problems, but of course you're also dealing with Trump's tariffs, right? Which the threatened 50% tariffs on Canadian liquor that could take effect as of next week. I understand you've been trying to get out ahead of that and move some of your product into the United States, but still a big worry, right? If you're facing a potentially huge levy in the coming days, how are you feeling about the next couple weeks?
2: Well, you know, we have been working, so we have very high demands on our workers, because we have people that are working in the fields, but then we also have people that double up from the fields and help in packaging. So when all of this talk of tariffs and that were going on, we worked in advance, and when the tariffs were going to come into effect, we started working 20-hour shifts, 16-hour shifts, and everybody was packaging double shifts. And believe it or not, I mean, we got 25% of our product across the border. Wow. Just on Tuesday was the last truck. In fact, we ran out of labels, so we have 35 cases left to go. But we're supplying Costco United States with their ice wine, and that's a very big customer.
1: Huge.
2: Yeah. You know, and we have 4 other customers in the States. Now, we're in a small winery in comparison to a couple of the big guys. But the thing is that we specialize in ice wine.
1: Right.
2: And so we export to 30, 40 countries. We are totally different business models. So we do exports more so than LCBO and liquor stores. So international markets have great possibilities, but also great risks, especially when you have this volatility in trade with the neighbors to the south.
1: Yeah, this is a summer you don't want to remember, Jamie, I think. This has been a rough one for you. Stuart, can you give us a sense of how much the floods are going to cost you this season?
0: Of course, we see some of the effects. We're a vegetable farm, so we see some of the effects more quickly than Jamie does. Our field tomato crop was hit really hard, and that is a pretty big mainstay crop in our operation, even being highly diversified as we are. So the napkin math that tells me right now that it's going to be in and around $20,000, but it could be more than that. We're still sort of waiting to see whether we get a significant amount more rain in the next few weeks could mean that there's a lot more damage. But of course, you know, it's it takes weeks really to be able to gauge the full impact of something like this, these extreme weather events that come on.
1: Stuart, you know, this year it's floods, last year the drought I think hit hard, right? Especially in this part of the country. It's stressful.

0: being a farmer. Does it ever give you pause? Do you ever think, you know, this is really just too hard for me?
1: Yeah, I think that all the time, honestly. I'm more in the middle of my career than what it sounds like Jamie is. You know, I'm 36 years old and hopefully have another good 20 years ahead of me. But as extreme weather events like this become more and more frequent, farming is becoming even more risky. And as we all know, like farming by nature is quite risky. And so it's difficult to imagine how to build a farm that is resilient beyond receiving 6 inches of rain in a 24-hour period. There's pretty much nothing that you can do about something like that. You just need to be able to weather it. So yeah, definitely gives myself pause, and I'm sure lots of other farmers out there in hard moments like that. So farming is risky, and it seems to be getting even riskier, and that's a really big problem for everybody.
0: Jamie, do you ever have second thoughts?
2: Well, let's put it this way. We've been at it a long time. We got three generations involved right now. There's 9 families that are working at the winery that are all related of those 3 generations. And we've been beat up for a year. You know, every so many years, it seems that we get beat up with something, whether it's a hailstorm, whether it's a drought, whether it's this rainfall. And farmers are perpetually optimistic. Sometimes you really wonder why. But what we do is we, you know, it's because this is our family's livelihoods. And we just kind of got to keep going at it, you know, and we don't give up. And we got to keep going at it. And we just, we get past this. And we always have these ups and downs, but we will succeed, because this is the nature of our business. This is the nature of the people that do this kind of work. We don't pack up, and we can't actually pack up, because these farms are where our homes are. And they're, you know, when you have multiple family members that their jobs depend on it, you don't necessarily retire easily. I could my father-in-law is 90 right now, and you know, he was swinging a hammer when he was in his 80s, and I kid you not, I'm talking 6 hours a day doing renovations to stuff, and you just get involved. But what you're doing is it's part of your life. It's part of your extended family's life. So you just can't pack up and walk away, because you impact so many other people.
0: Jamie, Stuart, thank you so much for sharing your stories with us.
1: Thanks, JP.
2: Thank you.
0: Stuart Oak is the co-owner of Rooted Oak Farms, a small vegetable farm near Brockville. Jamie Slingerland is the director of viticulture for Pilatary Estates Winery in Niagara-on-the-Lake. Hello, I'm JP Tasker, and this is The Current Review on CBC Radio 1.
3: I am, like, genuinely looking to find the person I'll spend the rest of my life with.
0: Cassandra Hayes has been single for 3 years. The 28-year-old mom of 2 in Toronto says she's tried almost everything recently to find a life partner.
3: The last few years, I've done a bunch of different dating apps. I've gone to events. I've tried, you know, dating through mutual friends. It's honestly never worked out. I kind of just gave up at some point. I was like, maybe, you know, I'm just like meant to be single.
0: Now she wants to try something new, dating someone without knowing what they look like. That's right. The pods are coming to Canada. Netflix just announced its hit reality TV show Love is Blind is headed north. The modern dating show sees contestants date for 2 weeks and in some cases get engaged without ever seeing what the other person looks like. Cassandra says she's applied and is excited for what might come next.
3: It's like you're really diving in, getting to know someone for who they truly are. There's so much more to someone than just what they physically look like. Honestly, if we are really making the most out of the conversations and the time that we have, I 100% could see myself marrying someone in that short amount of time.
0: Canadian singles might be thrilled about this news, but what does it mean for our film industry? J. Kelly Nestruck is the television critic for the Globe and Mail. He joins us from Stratford, Ontario. So for those who aren't familiar, and I am not one of them, how does the show Love is Blind actually work?
4: Oh, I thought you were a big fan of the show. You know, it's a bunch of singletons go to this reality set where they go on dates with people that they can't see. There's the men and the women are separated into different rooms, and then they go into pods, what are called pods, which are just sort of rooms with a wall between them and who they're talking to. And the first part of the show is actually quite interesting. They talk about it as a social experiment, but you have all these people going on dates where they can't see the other person, and they always have their notebooks out and they're scrawling notes, and yes. It's quite romantic. And then as the show goes on, in order to see each other, they have to get engaged. And that's where it gets, you know, typical trash reality TV. And, you know, they end up in Mexico drinking a lot of booze, and then there's always some drama. And then, you know, it's will they make it to the altar or not? That's the second half of the series.
0: The ultimate guilty pleasure television, I think, is what you're describing. Fans of the show in Canada have been begging for it to come up here, right? What have the reactions been like that you've been seeing to this news that Netflix is going to launch it here?
4: Well, this show has been a real phenomenon. It's been one of sort of the breakout reality TV formats since the, you know, what started during the pandemic, actually. It was, I think that would maybe what sort of made people get into it, right? Because they were themselves sort of social distancing, and then there's some became something romantic about this fantasy version of it. But yeah, I'd see a lot of chatter about it. I'm sure it'll be really watched. There's about 12 different international formats, so we're you know, Canada's finally getting its experiment in whether love is blind. I'm not really sure that's what the expression really means, like that you can't actually see the person in front of them, but that's how it sort of plays out on the show.
0: Do you know of anyone who's thinking of signing up?
4: I know that I know people who are going to watch. I have heard of someone who's thinking of signing up, but I don't know if they were just joking or not. I think people are excited to see how Canadians react in this situation, if it's any different from the American version or the Swedish version or the UAE version. Mm.
0: Yeah, I mean, we're typically more quiet, more reserved, right, than the Americans. I mean, and in the U.S., it has been a huge success. I mean, I was looking at the data today. It's like 10 seasons, as you say, it launched during the pandemic. And now there are quite literally a dozen international spinoffs around the world before we even get to talk about the Canadian one here. What makes it so successful? Why does it resonate with people?
4: Oh, I think it's sort of an age-old idea, you know, the, you know, blindfolded Cupid, I don't know, Cyrano de Bergerac. I mean, there were popular version. Basically, it's like a very elaborate version of the dating show, which was popular in the 60s. And of course, a serial killer ended up on that show. I don't know if you remember the dating game killer. But so I'm not sure it's like a really good way to find love, but people like the idea of it. Do you remember that one? It was like where there's the Bachelorette and there's like,
0: sure.
4: Well, I don't know. Neither of us were alive in the 60s, but you maybe watched it in
0: I've seen the reruns. Bachelor. Yeah. I mean, it's just a different format.
4: Oh, sorry. I mean, the dating game. The dating game where it was like,
0: yes.
4: You know, the there's the three hidden bachelors and then you sort of.
0: Right. Yes.
4: Yeah.
0: Okay, so it's a potentially great opportunity for some single Canadians who are looking for love. But you have some thoughts on what this means for Canada's TV and film industry. Tell me about that.
4: Well, you know, I think, you know, what I'm interested in right now is that we are seeing a lot of more reality formats come to Canada through the streaming expansion, like Canada Shore, which is some version of Jersey Shore, been on Paramount Plus now. But what I'm really interested in is sort of the local Canadian reality producers who are trying out new formats, like on Crave. Actually, in Quebec, there's a lot of good sort of dating formats that have come out. There's one called Temptations Under the Sun that's on Crave right now. And it's sort of, it's like a Canadian sort of spin on Love Island. And then there's another Quebec company that made this dating show called the Advent Calendar, Le Calendrier de l'Avent. And it was on over Christmas last year. And there's like a woman who goes and opens a new door each day and dates different men on the way to Christmas so she can have a date for Christmas. And that's going to be remade in English this fall. So for me, I'm like, what's interesting is those formats that are created locally and whether they can sort of end up spreading, which will bring money back to the Canadian industry more than, you know, these sort of franchise productions.
0: So you've called this cheap exploitative content by big streaming services. So you're not a fan?
4: What did I say that?
0: Yeah.
4: Well, you know, it's just, I guess, you know, we're in this moment where the Online Streaming Act that was supposed to get the streaming services to pay into the Canadian system and make more, you know, Canadian cultural content, that's sort of, I don't know exactly what's going on with it, because it sort of seems to have been sent back to the CRTC, and that's due to our trade negotiations with the US. So, you know, the, you know, Netflix, you know, doing a Love and Blood Canada is fun, but really what I want to see is them invest more seriously. You know, they make a lot of money in this country, and other countries like France, 15% of their turnover has to go back into French content. And that's what the Online Streaming Act was supposed to do. But, you know, have, you know, these streamers sort of put money back into Canadian content. And, you know, I'm getting Love is Blind Canada is being thrown a bone. But there are some interesting Netflix Canada series that are coming this fall. Obviously, North yeah. North is coming back, which is a co-pro with the CBC and yeah. PTA. And they've got like a new Newfoundland show called Below, though I don't think there's any Newfoundlanders in it. It's there are, but not in the leads. It's Josh Hartnett. We'll be playing a Newfoundland fisherman who, I think there's a monster in the sea or something like that. But I look forward to seeing that.
0: Yeah, can you give us some other recommendations for folks who want to support Canadian film and TV? Like, what other good names do you got for us? Give us a short list.
4: Well, if you're a reality fan, I kind of am enjoying Temptations Under the Sun. And actually, it's like reality season right now. You know, like Canada's Drag Race has its first yep. All-Star season. It finishes tonight. That's always a pretty solid...
0: Top Chef Canada. I've really enjoyed Top Chef Canada. I think the talent on there is really impressive. It certainly holds up to the American competition.
4: Absolutely. I like Mary Berg. Amazing Race Canada is on right now. I actually watch that with my family every week, and it's very wholesome. The challenges, you know, the contestants are often learning like an indigenous language in order to get to the next task. So I always find that's like a good way to like teach my kids about the country and the peoples yeah. who live here. So I like those. But, you know, like beyond that, obviously, you know, the problem is there's not a lot of money for drama and comedy, what have you. But despite that, we've had like obviously heated rivalry in North and North. There's a great French show I always sure. recommend called En Pâté on Crave that's available with subtitles. It's like mm-hmm. a good drama anyway about a prison psychologist.
0: I'm writing these down as you speak. You're giving
4: Late
0: lots
4: Bloomer, I always think Late Bloomer is great and kind of under-recognized. Okay. Doesn't have American distribution.
0: All right. Well, let's thank you for all the fabulous ideas and for weighing in on Love is Blind. And we're going to be watching for that debut soon. So thank you so much. J. Kelly Nestruck is the television critic for the Globe and Mail. He was in Stratford. Thank you.
4: Great. Thanks.
0: I'm JP Tasker, and you're listening to The Current Review. This summer, we've been bringing you a selection of the best CBC podcasts. Today, we continue with The Cult Queen of Canada. Investigative journalist Rachel Brown explores the true identity of Queen Romana, a serial hustler and QAnon influencer who mobilized her digital soldiers with royal decrees. Here is episode 2.
5: It's January 2022, the height of the so-called Freedom Convoy. Thousands of people have traveled to Ottawa to protest against Canada's pandemic rules and vaccine mandates. The capital's been overrun by cars, trucks, thousands of people screaming and honking. Yep, there's even more honking in this story. A lesser-known figure stands on a platform near the Parliament building, holding a megaphone.
6: Hello, everyone. I am Queen Romana.
5: A massive crowd gathers around her.
6: I am backed by the armed forces of the United States. There are no more elections, no more politicians, no more politics in the Kingdom of Canada.
5: She holds a lighter under a Canadian flag and it starts to burn. Her followers raise a new flag. It's purple and white with a sword through a maple leaf and the phrase, God loves you. The flag of the Kingdom of Canada.
7: New Canada 2.0.
5: By this point, Romana hadn't really hit the mainstream media. But now, news cameras and reporters are everywhere. And she's eager to show everyone that she's 100% serious. after Ottawa, they hit the road to spread their message across the country, only to end up in, of all places, the tiny town of Richmond, Saskatchewan. So who is Romana Didelo? What is she about? And how did she end up in Richmond? I'm Rachel Brown, and this is The Cult Queen of Canada from CBC's Uncover, Episode 2, All About Romana. Back in Richmond, retired school teacher Shauna Sain was decompressing on her farm. Her protest against Queen Romana was over. The protesters packed up and the RCMP didn't intervene. The cult stayed put. Richmond was once again stuck with its new neighbors.
8: They can't take her in for questioning or can't accuse her of something. I just don't get that part.
5: So now Shauna was on her own to defend her town. Shauna was getting worried that Romana could be trying to take over Richmond, and she wanted to bring in backup. But according to Shauna, the RCMP said they needed proof of Romana and her group breaking the law before they could take action. So Shauna started to research, looking into Romana's past to figure out who she was up against and perhaps find information she could use against her. As I do my own digging, I find there's very little verifiable information about her younger years. Most of the information comes from Romana herself.
9: Greetings, everyone.
10: Hello, everyone.
9: Hello, Canada. I'm Romana Didelo.
5: She says she was born in the Philippines to a privileged family, which she describes on an old website of hers as the modern equivalent of a royal family. By the time she turned 12, Romana says, both her parents had passed away. Around 1990, as a teen, she emigrated from the Philippines to live with family in British Columbia. When I pull her business records, it looks like she went on to be a serial entrepreneur, or at least tried to be.
11: She would just keep starting these companies that would fail. They folded because she wouldn't pay taxes.
5: That's Mac Lamoureux, my former colleague at Vice, who's been following Romana since the beginning.
11: I actually spoke to a woman who had to sue her because Romana hired her to do some business, didn't pay her stifter on the payment, then started threatening her and started acting really paranoid.
5: By 2020, Romana was living on a street called, fittingly, Princess Avenue in Victoria, BC.
11: Romana was living in the top floor of a boarding home on a pretty rough street in Victoria. I think Romana was living a life where she didn't have very much power.
5: And she was ready to do something about that. And look, that year, 2020, was when we all got a little stir crazy. But no one more so than Romana. While some of us stressed over our sourdough starters, Romana launched a federal political party called Canada First.
9: Hello, Canada. I'm Romana Didelo. I'm the founder and the leader of Canada First.
5: Ripping slogans from the American Republican Party, Romana promises to put an end to the lies and corruption in the government.
9: So come and join us, and together, let's make a real change in Canada.
5: Canada First failed to take off. But then, she watched as QAnon exploded in popularity. Toward the end of 2020, the originator of QAnon, known as Q, suddenly went dark and stopped posting regular messages online. In Q's absence, there was a massive power vacuum. And from what happened next, it seems Romana spotted the opportunity of a lifetime. So Romana joined Telegram, an encrypted messaging app. Telegram is known for loose content restrictions, meaning it's the perfect place for conspiracy theorists like Romana to gather. And in 2021, Romana logs on to Telegram to make a major announcement.
9: As of February this year, 2021, I am the head of state and commander-in-chief of Canada, the Republic.
5: Romana quickly gained a large following. Just months into her reign, she hit 20,000 subscribers. Soon, Romana tells her followers that she's more than head of state. She is queen.
9: I address you today as your commander-in-chief and queen.
5: She has big plans for her kingdom, which she announces as royal decrees. In her daily live streams, she claims she's abolished all taxes, utility and credit card bills and mortgage payments. I mean, this all sounds kind of great. And it makes sense that these promises appeal to people who are struggling with the rising cost of living. Many of Romana's followers are older, living off of retirement savings and fixed incomes.
11: I'm surprised most of them know how to use Telegram. I'm actually quite impressed.
5: That's Mac Lamoureux again.
11: You know, there's like a lot of pensioners in her group. A lot of them are sweet people that are very, very deluded. They are extremely active. They are very subservient. Whenever she asks them to do something, they typically will.
5: Here are some examples of the barrage of actual messages Romana's followers sent her on Telegram, read by actors.
10: I'm still getting tax notices, and a lien has been placed on my property. Is there anywhere I can go for assistance from the defunct Corporation of Canada?
12: Queen Romana, my gas has been shut off and threatening to shut my power off as well. My medical device does not work without power.
5: But no help ever comes. From there, her rise is increasingly strange. She develops an elaborate mythology around herself. It's a lot, so brace yourself. She claims to be in touch with Donald Trump and Russian President Vladimir Putin, even saying that Putin gifted her a Rolex watch.
13: This gentleman is presenting a gift from President Putin of Russia. And this watch has been signed by President Putin.
5: She tells her followers she has access to med beds, non-existent technology that can cure any illness. She claims she's not only queen, but she's an extraterrestrial divine being with superior DNA, called DNA-X.
13: DNA-X is God's tool. And in the name of God, Master Creator, I have released DNA-X to each and every living I ams in the world and planet Earth.
5: Over just a few months, she sucks in the anti-vaxxers, QAnon believers, and those looking for a tax break. You can watch this all play out on her Telegram channel. It feels important that you have a visual for how unhinged this Telegram feed is. It's full of emojis, strange memes, and heavily filtered glamour shots. And everyone reacts with hearts, frogs, and alien emojis. Being inside Romana's Telegram channel feels like a strange mix of My Little Pony and Jonestown. The comment threads are fawning, adoring after every decree. By the end of 2021, her Telegram following had grown to more than 70,000. It was the height of the pandemic lockdown and the release of the COVID-19 vaccine. People were scared, skeptical, and stuck inside all day. The timing was perfect.
13: Today, I'd like to speak with you about the unlawful and criminal vaccinations.
5: Romana claimed the vaccine was a tool of genocide and that the COVID quarantines were unlawful. She called on her followers to fight back.
0: That's all the time we have for The Current Review. 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I'm JP Tasker. Thanks for listening.

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0: 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Explore the diverse sounds of contemporary indigenous music from across Turtle Island and around the world on Reclaimed, right after the news.
4: From CBC News, the world is sour. I'm Neil Kumar. We begin in Washington, where there was another round of trade negotiations and still no word on a deal. But Thursday's talks ended with both sides sounding rather upbeat. Caroline Bargoot has the details.
5: After four meetings in 3 weeks, it appears the negotiations continue. When U.S.-Canada Trade Minister Dominic LeBlanc walked out of the office of the U.S. Trade Representative Jamieson Greer, he said he will continue to do the work Canadians expect of him. Canada is hoping the 50% tariffs U.S. President Donald Trump announced on hundreds of products won't go into effect next Wednesday as scheduled. Canadian trade representatives are also hoping the U.S. will lower sectoral tariffs on Canadian autos, lumber, steel, and aluminum. Sources told CBC News the U.S. made an offer to lower tariffs earlier in the week, but it was not as low as Canada wanted. Greer said negotiations have been cordial so far.
6: We had good discussions today. The president, the prime minister, obviously they'll be given options and discussions.
5: It's not clear if the two sides will have an agreement to present to President Trump next week, as they'd hoped. Caroline Bargoot, CBC News, Washington.
4: And although the high-level talks have yet to produce a new agreement on trade, the waiting is adding to the resolve of the premiers of Canada's two biggest provinces. They say they want a fair deal or none at all. Evan Dyer has more.
7: Ontario's Doug Ford was in no mood to compromise.
8: We want a fair deal for Ontario. We want a fair deal for Canadians. And we negotiate through strength, not weakness.
7: Ford showed no inclination to end his boycott of U.S. alcohol for anything less than a zero-tariff deal.
8: We protect our auto sector, our steel sector, our agricultural sector, our forestry sector, and our friends in the aluminum sector in Quebec.
7: The premier's resolve appears to have been strengthened by a stream of better-than-expected job numbers over the past 4 months, with Ontario leading the way with 52,000 new hires in July alone. But there is clearly concern that jobs could be lost if the threatened tariffs go ahead on August 19th. Quebec's Christine Frechette said the losses in Quebec would be most severe in the province's regions.
9: We've been there to help them since the beginning, and we will be there again.
7: For now, trust between provinces and the federal government seems to be holding as negotiators brace for the possibility of more tariffs next Wednesday. Evan Dyer, CBC News, Ottawa.
4: A private blood plasma collector has announced it is pausing operations across the country. Two people died in October 2025 and January 2026 after donating plasma at different Grifols locations in Winnipeg. The company says it has voluntarily decided to pause activities at all centers because of what it calls unfounded attention of its practices. Grifols says it will work with Health Canada and Canadian Blood Services on the framework to resume plasma collection. In Colombia, the hopes of finding more survivors is fading following this week's earthquake. Rescue workers stop digging every now and then and call for silence in hope of hearing voices under the rubble. A powerful 7.4 magnitude earthquake rocked the country on Monday. More than 270 people are confirmed dead and more than 370 are still missing. Wildfires across Canada and around the world are putting Canadian-made water bombers in high demand. But long wait times for delivery could create an opening for foreign competitors to get into the market. Kyle Bax has that story.
10: Slowly, piece by piece, a new water bomber is taking shape inside an assembly plant in northeast Calgary. The Canadair water bombers, known as Super Scoopers, were first built in the 1960s, but production stopped in 2015 by Bombardier as demand was low. Calgary-based De Havilland now owns the water bomber program and has restarted production as demand has soared. European countries ordered the aircraft in 2022. They're still waiting for deliveries.
11: When the world is looking for more water bombers, newer water bombers, we're not ready.
10: Aviation expert John Graddick with McGill University says the stakes are high for de Havilland with yet another brutal wildfire season in Europe and North America. If the company can't meet demand, Graddick warns other countries and competitors may develop their own rival water bombers. Kyle Bax, CBC News, Calgary.
4: And that is The World This Hour. For CBC News, I'm Neil Kumar.
11: Good evening, I'm Simon Nakaneshny with your Environment Canada weather forecast. In Montreal, chance of showers or a thunderstorm early this evening, then clearing, the low 16. Tomorrow, mainly sunny, 26 the high. For Quebec City, a 60% chance of showers, risk of a thunderstorm this evening, then clearing, 11 the low, mainly sunny tomorrow, the high 23. In Sherbrooke tonight, chance of showers or a thunderstorm as well, the low 13. Tomorrow, sunny skies, 23 the high. And for Gaspé, partly cloudy tonight with a chance of showers, risk of a thunderstorm, the low 10.
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artwork for that song shows a bunch of friends standing along a ridge watching fireworks explode above them in the night sky. And there's something about the tone of that song that just feels like that. From the West Coast, that was Heisla Jamaican rapper and musician Boslin with Killers. And it captures the essence of what he does best. It's nostalgic and familiar, but somehow fresh and new at the same time. I'm Jared Martineau. This is Reclaimed, your home for Indigenous music here on CBC. And we're going to traverse those territories today. I've got a mix of nostalgic classics and fresh sounds for you, including music from Robbie Robertson, Wolf Saga, and the Garifuna Collective coming up. So stay with me. But first is a very fun collab between two artists that both love to channel the magic of bygone eras, lo-fi sound recording techniques, and buzzed-out vintage vibes. I believe this is the first time they've done that together on a record, and the results are just blissful. Here's Toro y Moi and Unknown Mortal Orchestra with The Medium.

fantastic native band from the Southwest. That was Wavelengths with Kakashi. They're a high-energy band that came up in the Four Corners, the stunning lands where Arizona, Utah, Colorado, and New Mexico meet. And Wavelengths doesn't just rep that meeting point of places, they also bring together multiple nations. They rep the Diné, Zuni Pueblo, and Anishinaabe. And their mission is to bring the res into the musical landscape of pop punk. I'm Jared Martineau, this is Reclaimed on CBC Music and Radio. And next, I want to play you one of my favorite songs from Black Belt Eagle Scout, the opening track from their album, The Land, The Water, The Sky. The record is about lead singer Catherine Paul's own journey back home to her Swinomish res in the Pacific Northwest. Coming home made her happy, but it also came with challenges, and the album became what she calls her love letter to Indigenous strength and healing. And it's a reminder that if you listen to the waves and the wind through the trees, you can finally remember to breathe. This is Black Belt Eagle Scout with My Blood Runs Through This Land.

her excellent album of Tongues North Star remixes. That was Tanya Tagaq with Earth Monster, the Dave Parley remix. Tagaq says Tongues is an album about movement into a psychic place of healing, rebirth, and power. And the songs on it make musical space for myth and poetry to crash into what she calls an industrial electronic exoskeleton. What a perfect description. I'm Jared Martineau. This is Reclaimed, and you can listen live from anywhere in the world on the CBC Listen app. From industrial electronics, let's time travel back to the halcyon haze of days spent curled up on the couch, watching and rewinding your favorite movies on a worn-out VHS tape. So many movies from that era had soundtracks filled with synthesizers and big, memorable melodies. An Anishinaabe musician, Wolf Saga, took all that 80s energy and bottled it up into what you're hearing right now. From his album, Ode In, meaning heart, this is B-Roll on Reclaimed.

flies way under the radar, and it's hard to find, but what a gem it is. You're hearing Dream Coast with Weightless. This is one of just a small handful of songs that I've found that traverse the sonic landscape of First Nations and Indigenous synthwave. But I wish there was more of it, because the pink and purple computer graphic sunsets and cyan grid video game energy of this song is such a vibe. A deeply nostalgic world to get lost in. I'm Jared Martineau. This is Reclaimed, and I hope you're enjoying the music today.

Hello, Sago. This is Robbie Robertson from Six Nations of the Grand River, and you're listening to Reclaimed on CBC Radio.

back to fully reclining type vibe. That was Mojo Rising and the Lazy 88s with Dreaming. And they were joined on it by Lakota singer and musician Suzanne Kite. That one sounded like it could have been made back in trip hop's heyday in the early 90s, but it's actually from Mojo Rising's 2013 album, On the Horizon. And even then, nostalgia was on the rise, and you could hear a new wave coming filled with pre-Y2K and down-tempo vibes. You're listening to Reclaimed. I'm Jared Martineau. Indigenous futures have always been formed and informed by imagining and elsewhere, by telling stories about places and times that have yet to come or that may come around again. The band Yamantaka Sonic Titan understands that assignment. Their music turns collective, polyphonic dreaming into an expansive musical and political project, and it sounds like a graphic novel come to life. The band says their music is a way of retelling the mythologies, customs, and stereotypes of their ancestors with cartoon bodies as their vessels. Here's Yamantaka Sonic Titan with Queens.

Broadcasting from the decolonized ruins of an indigenous future, you're hearing Stoic with New Green. In their telling, after the Earth becomes uninhabitable in 2042, indigenous people move underground. And this song is a transmission from the descendants that survived, indigenous artists and warriors anchored by ancient knowledge and practice. Before that, you heard a Greenlandic transmission encoded in the language of Kalalisut, rapper Tarak with Pigalugu. This is Reclaimed on CBC Music and Radio. I'm Jared Martineau. Where and when are you listening from? Draw me a line to let me know. You can send us a transmission to reclaimed@cbc.ca. From Anishinaabe future ruins, let's travel to Central America now to hear the indigenous past and present speak to each other. The Garinagu are Afro-Indigenous descendants of indigenous Carib and Arawak tribes and diasporic Africans that escaped slavery across the Caribbean. I'm going to play you two versions of Garifuna music, but first I want to land you in the place that gives rise to these life-affirming sounds. This song takes you to Livingston, a small village in Guatemala that's accessible only by boat or plane and emerges from the jungle at the turquoise mouth of the Rio Dulce River. And here's what that place sounds like. This is Ibi Meni with Adari Labugana on Reclaimed.

0: Garifuna music reimagined. This is Mama Gloria. And this culture and continent crossing collab brings together geographic and musical worlds. Stunning rhythms and vocal sounds from Belize by the Garifuna Collective, with the swirling Italian winds, strings, and vivid electronic production of Luigi Gori and Godrada. And together they channel a luminous sonic ritual that's both rooted and transcendent. I'm Jared Martineau, this is Reclaimed, and I hope you've enjoyed the music today. You can listen back to this episode again anytime on the CBC Listen app. You can catch us every week right here on CBC Music and Radio. And you can find us across Turtle Island on Sirius XM and Native Voice One. And you can drop me a note to say hi. Our email is reclaimed@cbc.ca. Our show is produced by Travis Pereira, Spiros Georgiou, Lauren Hancock, Judith Lynch, and me. Join me again next week for more songs and sounds from across the Indigenous world. I'll see you then. Hi, hi, Miigwech, and Masi Cho for listening.
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2: They already have a very successful and very G-rated OnlyFans account. And now, a group of yellow-bellied marmots in Colorado are packing on the pre-hibernation pounds for the first ever Fat Marmot Week.
3: From CBC News, the world is sour. I'm Neil Kumar. There have been 3 weeks of high-level trade talks in Washington, with only radio silence from Canada's negotiating team on how things are going. But the premiers of Canada's two biggest provinces are speaking out, saying they want a fair deal or none at all. Evan Dyer has more.
4: Ontario's Doug Ford was in no mood to compromise.
5: We want a fair deal for Ontario. We want a fair deal for Canadians. And we negotiate through strength, not weakness.
4: Ford showed no inclination to end his boycott of U.S. alcohol for anything less than a zero-tariff deal.
5: We protect our auto sector, our steel sector, our agricultural sector, our forestry sector, and our friends in the aluminum sector in Quebec.
4: The premier's resolve appears to have been strengthened by a stream of better-than-expected job numbers over the past 4 months, with Ontario leading the way with 52,000 new hires in July alone. But there is clearly concern that jobs could be lost if the threatened tariffs go ahead on August 19th. Quebec's Christine Frechette said the losses in Quebec would be most severe in the province's regions.
6: We've been there to help them since the beginning, and we will be there again.
4: For now, trust between provinces and the federal government seems to be holding as negotiators brace for the possibility of more tariffs next Wednesday. Evan Dyer, CBC News, Ottawa.
3: The for-profit company collecting plasma in several provinces says it is pausing operations across the country. Two people died in the past year after donating at two Grifols locations in Winnipeg. In a statement, the company says it is proactively pausing activities because of the attention on its paid-for-plasma business. Grifols says it will work with Health Canada and Canadian Blood Services to restructure and resume as soon as practical. For hundreds of thousands of Canadians living with dementia, life can become increasingly isolated, with accelerating symptoms and decline from the disease. But research shows that continued community integration can help prevent that. A town in Quebec is one of the latest in Canada working to keep people with dementia engaged by creating friendlier, safer, and more accessible spaces for people living with the condition. Shannon Reynolds paid a visit to the town and has this report.
7: The Alzheimer's Society of Canada estimates that almost 800,000 Canadians are living with dementia. It estimates that by 2030, that number will reach 1 million. The town of Brome Lake in southern Quebec is preparing for that future. The local Alzheimer's Society of Brome, Missisquoi, and Oyamaska has secured federal funding to turn the town into a dementia-friendly community. This fall, the organization will train city employees, emergency services, and local merchants. The goal is to teach them how to accommodate and better serve people with dementia. Cities like Waterloo, Ontario, and Calgary, Alberta have taken similar steps. The Alzheimer's Society also hopes to implement other measures in Brome Lake, like clearer signage and public spaces designed for people with dementia. Sharon Yonan Reynolds, CBC News, Brome Lake.
3: As e-scooters become a more common mode of transportation, injuries are becoming more common as well. There is concern that safety regulations are either confusing or non-existent. As Magda Gabrasasa reports, more children are ending up in hospital.
8: We're seeing close to a 20% admission rate.
9: Dr. Debbie Friedman is with Montreal Children's Hospital. In Quebec, a pilot project allows anyone 14 and older to use e-scooters that go up to 25 kilometers an hour. Friedman says it's landing more kids in hospital.
8: Serious brain injuries, facial trauma, complicated fractures, abdominal trauma. Our concerns are very significant.
9: What's happening is alarming but not surprising, says Dr. Eddie Lang, an emergency physician in Calgary.
10: I'm sure that everyone has seen that children are using these sometimes on their own, sometimes being piggybacked onto these devices. There's often an absence of security equipment, adequate helmets.
9: Across the country, different municipalities have different rules. And in many places, helmets are required or recommended depending on age. Magda Gebrselassie, CBC News, Toronto.
3: And that is The World This Hour. For CBC News, I'm Neil Kumar.

0: Good evening, I'm Simon Nakaneshny with your Environment Canada weather forecast. In Montreal, chance of showers or a thunderstorm early this evening, then clearing, the low 16. Tomorrow, mainly sunny, 26 the high. For Quebec City, a 60% chance of showers, risk of a thunderstorm this evening, then clearing, 11 the low, mainly sunny tomorrow, the high 23. In Sherbrooke tonight, chance of showers or a thunderstorm as well, the low 13. Tomorrow, sunny skies, 23 the high. And for Gaspé, partly cloudy tonight with a chance of showers, risk of a thunderstorm, the low 10.
1: Hello, I'm Saroja Coelho.
2: Good evening, I'm Talia Schlanger. This is As It Happens, the Midnight Edition.
1: Tonight, getting the party started. Bonnie Critchley ran as an independent against Pierre Poilievre. Now she tells us why she's joined the Progressive Tory Party of Alberta to run as a centrist conservative against the UCP.
2: Waves of sorrow. An overcrowded ferry capsizes in Zimbabwe, killing at least 44 people. A member of the country's parliament tells us how she's consoling family members who lost loved ones in the stormy waters.
1: Stepping up. When the 2023 earthquakes affected millions in Turkey and Syria, Canada responded with temporary visas. With those permits set to expire, we reach a mother walking from Toronto to Ottawa as she pushes for an extension to keep her family in Canada.
2: Starting off on a bad note, Salzburg, Austria is celebrating Mozart's 270th birthday with hundreds of gold mini Mozart statues on display in a public garden. Actually, they were, until most of those statuettes were stolen right off the grass.
1: Old enough to know better. At the ripe old age of 11, Anderson Taylor of the Cambridge Natural History Museum in Illinois is officially the youngest museum curator in the world.
2: And girth mentioning. You've heard of Fat Bear Week, but today an organizer tells us about Fat Marmot Week, a new pre-hibernation competition underway in Colorado. As it happens, the Thursday edition, radio that appreciates a good fat checker.

0: The Progressive Tory Party of Alberta is a new name in Alberta politics, and it recruited a new contender this week, Bonnie Critchley. Ms. Critchley is the retired military vet who ran for office for the first time last summer, competing as an independent against Pierre Poilievre in the Battle River Crowfoot federal by-election that gave the Conservative leader his seat. In next year's provincial election, Ms. Critchley will run as a Progressive Tory, hoping to unseat the United Conservative Party incumbent in the riding of Camrose. Until last December, the Progressive Tories were known as the Alberta Party. The centre-right party is led by MLA Peter Guthrie and is positioning itself as an alternative to Premier Danielle Smith's governing UCP. We reached Bonnie Critchley in Camrose, Alberta.
1: Bonnie Critchley, why do you believe Albertans need another Conservative political party in the mix?
2: Well, that's a really interesting question. Because the question I have to ask back is the UCP actually a conservative government? When one thinks of a conservative, we think small government, fiscally responsible, etc. But does the UCP fit any of these precepts? Is that what the UCP is? Absolutely not. They've got one of the biggest governments in Alberta history. They've created, what, four new Crown corporations with all the staffing and costs related to that? I really, really was content to fade back into obscurity. And then Albertans started losing rights. And I'm an old soldier, and it's just sitting and watching while people lose rights is not in my makeup. It's not something I can do.
1: Briefly, Bonnie, could you explain to me which rights you're concerned about?
2: It started with the back-to-work legislation from the UCP and has just gotten worse and worse from there. Premier Smith likes to claim she's a champion of free speech, which is a very American idea because in Canada we have freedom of expression, while simultaneously having book bans and restricting what can and cannot be said in classrooms. It gets worse and worse the more you look into it. If you have to bake the notwithstanding clause directly into legislation, that's because you already know it's unconstitutional and wouldn't pass muster.
1: But you've run in the past as an independent. What sold you on joining the Progressive Tory Party?
2: Well, in the past, I would have had an advantage in Parliament with the minority government we had at the time, and I would have become a major swing vote, able to secure lots of concessions and or whatever was required for Battle River Crowfoot. The current provincial setup is not that way at all. To go from an independent to a viable third party and get us out of this false two-party system we're in here in Alberta seemed like a natural step. I've always claimed to be an old-school Lougheed PC-style conservative. I am a centrist with right leanings. I always have had it, always will be. And it doesn't depend on what people's political shirt color is. If it's a good idea, it's a good idea. And so after conversations with Mr. Guthrie, yes, cooperation with other parties is entirely encouraged with the Progressive Tories. So that's why I ended up teaming up with him to make sure that we can bring some actual accountability and change to this province.
1: In the fall, we have a referendum coming. I'd be remiss not to ask you your views on separation. Should Alberta remain as part of Canada?
2: Absolutely. I have absolutely no intention of letting my province fall to foreign interference to become an American resource depot. It's just not going to happen. I very much, I see the setup for the nine, and I'm very much no to the nine and yes to stay in Canada.
1: After running against Pierre Poilievre, you said that you were not done yet with politics. What would you say is the biggest lesson you learned out of that race?
2: Interestingly enough, it's that people actually want to hear what I have to say. I really, truly expected to get a dozen votes, maybe 50. I didn't expect over 5,000. I did not expect to suddenly become the freshman female independent with the highest percentage of the votes on their very first run in the history of this country.
1: You did get about 10% of the vote in that federal race. That was more than the NDP and the Liberals combined in that race. How confident are you that you can beat UCP incumbent Jackie Lovely in your Camrose riding next year?
2: Very. Very. And it seems as if Miss Lovely is aware of that, too. She's already campaigning.
1: What do you say to Albertans that think the Tories will simply split the Conservative vote?
2: My tongue-in-cheek answer to that is always make the wild rose fringe again. We are not a two-party system. We need the choice and the option for folks to be able to vote for the priorities that matter to them and not against something out of fear of what's going to happen. And it is historical in this province that parties do work together, that we are able to come up with compromises that reflect the vast majority of Albertans' views. So we need to get out of this false two-party system we're in. In this province, there is almost no home for the centrists. We have our extremes. Not that the NDP in Alberta is very extreme, but they're definitely further left than a lot of folks here in the province want to be. And there just is no home. We have folks who are politically homeless right now, and that's what the Tory party is going to offer, is a place where moderates can agree on things while maintaining the conservative values of fiscal responsibility, accountability, and small government.
1: What would you say is at stake for Albertans if they continue to think of the UCP and the NDP as their only real options?
2: It's a very, very American system, and it's dividing neighbors, and it really needs to stop. People need to stop being scared to say anything. That was the biggest thing I learned last summer, and that needs to change. We need to be able to have these conversations in a civil and respectful manner.
1: Bonnie Critchley, thank you for your time.
2: Not a problem. Thank you so much.
0: Bonnie Critchley is the Progressive Tory Party's candidate for Camrose, Alberta. That's where we reached her.

0: Recovery efforts are continuing today on Zimbabwe's Lake Kariba. On Tuesday, an overcrowded ferry capsized, killing at least 44 people. Survivors say passengers pleaded with the captain of the vessel to turn around after large waves were seen on the lake. Now, lawmakers are demanding an investigation. Mutsa Mrumbedzi is a Zimbabwean member of parliament. We reached her in Kariba.
1: Mutsa, what was it like to meet today with family members who lost loved ones in this disaster?
2: Speaking with the family and, meeting with them, it was just so, I cannot even describe it. The sorrow that was in their eyes, the tears that were just flowing. It's actually one of our councillors here in Nyaminyami Rural District Council, Councillor Busmani, who lost his son. So we actually met him when he was on his way to go and collect the body of his child. He was notified that the body was retrieved from the water. So they were actually on their way when we met them. It's just indescribable. There are no words to describe the feeling. There are no words to describe how we both felt and everyone was around. The sorrow was just everywhere.
1: What do we know about how this disaster unfolded after the ferry left the dock on Tuesday?
2: From what we gathered so far, from eyewitness accounts, they are saying There was a big wave. There were waves in the lake. So we are not yet sure whether it was the waves that caused the disaster, whether it was a mechanical fault, whether it was human error. But from eyewitness accounts, they're just talking of the waves. There were a lot of waves. There were big waves on the lake.
1: The conditions are only one part of the story. The capacity on this ferry was for 90 passengers, but one crew member is saying that there were as many as 153 people on board. How did you react when you first heard those numbers?
2: When we first heard those numbers, I was actually shocked that, a boat that has a carrying capacity of 90 people could be made to carry 153 people. We were actually shocked and frightened at the same time. And also that actually led us to wanting to hear more, to wanting to demand answers, to wanting to have somebody accountable for that, because having a boat carrying 90 people and hearing that it was carrying 153, then something happens to those people. It was just terrifying. It was just terrible. There are really no words, just to describe how we are feeling right now because of that.
1: Mutsa, you've just said a really important word that I imagine is going to be important for a lot of the families of the victims, which is accountability. The ferry is funded by a government-adjacent agency. Who do you think needs to be held accountable here?
2: The whole of government needs to be responsible, because back here, we've got a whole of government approach to everything. So that whole of government, is responsible for this. Whether it is the Ministry of Transport, whether it is the local government, whether it is, ministry of whichever, because they work as a whole of government. So the whole of government is actually accountable to the citizens. So in this case, the whole of government is accountable to this disaster, and surely the nation requires answers. They demand that they actually want answers, just to hear and just to find out what happened and what's being done and what's being done to stop or to prevent something like this to happen again.
1: I understand that some of the survivors tried to warn the captain that the conditions were unsafe and getting worse as they were setting out. What did they say?
2: From the eyewitnesses who were interviewed by the national broadcaster, which is the Zimbabwe Broadcasting Corporation, ZBC here, they were saying after they saw the wave, they tried to talk to the captain. And the captain would not listen, or probably he would. I actually think he was, I don't know what was going through his mind, but people tried to tell him, these are just eyewitness accounts that we are hearing from the people who were on board the vessel.
1: The families who are getting support right now, how is the government supporting them?
2: First of all, the government declared this unfortunate incident a national disaster. So they are being supported by with the burial arrangements, burial plans. In so far as I know, as of now, they'll be assisted to in burying their relatives and also in providing assistance during the funeral.
1: And what about you, Mutsa? How has this tragedy affected you personally?
2: You know, these are the communities that I work with. This is the community in the province that I was elected in, and I have known their struggles. I've also spoken about their struggles. Just recently, on 23 July 2026, last month, we were talking about these waterways, and I actually referred to these communities in Mola here in Nyam Nyam Rural in Mashonaland West. So these are the people I know. These are the people I've worked with. And one of our counselors actually has a child who perished in this tragedy. And the member of parliament for Kariba also has also lost his sister and 15 relatives. And these are people I know. And, you know, this has really also affected me because these are my colleagues. I actually don't know how to console them, and it's actually affecting me, because these are the people I know. These are the communities that I worked with. And it's just so terrible.
1: Well, I thank you very much in the midst of this tragedy for making time for us today.
2: Thank you so much.
0: Mutsa Murumbedzi is a Zimbabwean member of parliament. We reached her in Kariba.

0: The Cambridge Natural History Museum bills itself as an all-ages attraction, and the museum's curator takes an all-ages approach to the staffing as well, because that curator is 11 years old. Anderson Taylor first opened the museum back when he was 9, and that's earned him the title of the youngest museum curator in the world. We reached Anderson Taylor at his museum in Cambridge, Illinois.
1: Anderson, congratulations. Most museums are known for housing very, very old things, but look at you. You're this bright and shiny young thing. What did you think when the Guinness Book of World Records named you as the youngest museum curator in the world?
2: I mean, it's quite an honor just to even get the record. I was very surprised that there was no one who was younger than me. But yeah, it was wonderful.
1: How did your passion for natural history begin?
2: It all began around like when I was 3 years old. I was watching a show about dinosaurs and they were talking about some fossils. And I was like, yeah, I'm going to go find a fossil. And I walk outside to my driveway and essentially I started looking around and I found a fossil. I was like, oh, this is really cool. So then I, after that, I started going around and collecting more fossils, and that's how it kind of turned into the museum.
1: That's amazing. A lot of kids are into fossils and dinosaurs, but yeah, most of them don't start their own museums. What made you want to share this collection of fossils with the public?
2: I mean, most of the time they're really interested in dinosaurs, but they only know a couple of them. And I want to teach them more about other ancient life or other cool things and maybe some other dinosaurs. I kind of just want to share the stories and stuff of all of the specimens that we have in the museum and just make the community more knowledgeable on the animals of before us. Yeah.
1: Did you ever think I'm too young to do this?
2: Sometimes, yeah, but not most of the time. I feel like I could do this.
1: It takes an awful lot of confidence to do something like that. I want to try and imagine the museum. Maybe you could describe to me what it looks like.
2: So yeah, it's a big storefront, and it's got this big sign that says Cambridge Natural History Museum that my grandma made for me. And as soon as you walk in, you see all the cases that we have, and it just filled to the brim with stuff and all sorts of cool displays. And yeah, it's like a big circuit, essentially, of like a big circle almost of the cases, with a couple some really big ones in the middle, again all filled to the brim with fossils and other artifacts. It kind of takes you through time.
1: That's just amazing. What's your favorite fossil to tell people about?
2: Probably the mastodon femur that we got from my mom's old science teacher in elementary school.
1: What do you tell them when you show them the mastodon fossil?
2: Well, I simply just tell them about how they were related to the mammoth. They're just a little smaller, lived in the same area, same time. And then I tell them the story about how we obtained it and how we got it and how my mom actually had connections to the person who gave it to us that she didn't know about until we actually heard from her and said, say hi to your mom. And then she was like, she had to explain that she was my mom's old science teacher. So yeah, it was, yeah.
1: What a generous thing to do. That's really, really cool. Do you ever have people come into the museum who don't realize that you're an 11-year-old curator?
2: Sometimes, yes, actually. So sometimes they'll just be walking like down the street. They don't really know what they're going to do today. And they see the museum. They're like, oh, I'll just go there. And they end up going to the museum. And they're like, wait, you run this place? And most of the time, they don't even believe me. Like if they don't know who I am or something, so they don't really believe me that I run the place until I show them the plaque, and they're all like, "Oh wow, that's cool."
1: What does it say on the plaque?
2: So it's it says Guinness World Records, and it says like Anderson Taylor, as of August 8th, I believe, 2024, is the youngest male museum curator. And it has like my age at that time, which was, they had to be really specific with it, but they had to say it was 9 years and 340 days old. So, yeah.
1: That's amazing. You also have plans to expand the museum. Where does the museum go from here?
2: So we are running out of space in there, so we're going to have to maybe either move buildings or expand out back, because there's a big lot in the back that we can use. So, yeah, there's a lot of fun things planned.
1: If there was a kid listening who thought, wow, I want to do something like that, I have a big passion for natural history, what would your advice be?
2: Well, I'd just say keep following your dreams. I want to inspire everyone how, maybe start their own museum. So, yeah, just, like, follow your dreams. Yeah.
1: Well, that's just great, Anderson. I have a last question for you. If you could add any fossil from anywhere in the world, any timeline, what fossil would you add to your collection?
2: Well, I would hope to maybe have an actual full skeleton of like a dinosaur or something. Yeah, I think that would be pretty cool. Because currently our only like actual complete skeletons of stuff are like fossilized lizards and stuff like that. Yeah.
1: That would be really cool. Anderson, it's so cool to meet you. Good luck with the museum and thanks for spending some time with us.
2: Thank you.
1: Bye.
2: Bye.
0: Anderson Taylor is the curator of the Cambridge Natural History Museum. We reached him in Cambridge, Illinois.

This is Der Hohle Rache kocht in meinem Herzen, composed by Wolfgang Amadeus Mozart for his famous opera, The Magic Flute. The English translation of that very long and very German title is Hell's Vengeance Boils in My Heart. And it's probably the soundtrack of German conceptual artist Otmar Hörl's life at the moment. Mr. Hörl created 400 gold-colored plastic Mozart sculptures to celebrate the composer's 270th birthday. And those mini Mozarts have been on display on the lawn of the Mozarteum Foundation in Salzburg, Austria, for about a month. Now, you might be wondering if such a public display of tiny, gilded art would be susceptible to theft. And the answer is yes. When the installation first went up, they only put out 300 Mozarts and had 100 in reserve, just in case. At the time, Mr. Hörl said, quote, "That's just the nature of public space. That means..."

0: 3 years ago, after deadly earthquakes upended lives across Turkey and Syria, the Canadian government offered some survivors a chance to start over. Through a special visa program, the federal government allowed some citizens of Turkey and Syria to get access to work and study permits. But thousands of these temporary permits are facing expiry. That's why one Turkish woman is walking from Toronto to Ottawa to bring attention to the matter and urge Canadian officials to extend the permits. Shefika Uslam Yaman Shahin, who goes by Uslam, has been walking for weeks and expects to arrive in Ottawa this weekend. We reached her on the road.
1: Uslam, where are we reaching you on your walk right now?
2: I'm in Vernon right now and took just a little bit break in here. And my destination is Ottawa today.
1: That is a long trip. You've been walking for weeks now. How are you holding up?
2: Okay. I started my journey in 19th July with my son. Physically, sometimes, of course, I feel tired. But when I feel tired, I remember why I'm doing this long distance and it gives me strength.
1: Well, let's talk about that. You're doing this to draw attention to the situation facing a number of Turkish and Syrian immigrants in Canada. And I understand that you were already in Canada studying when the earthquakes occurred. What will happen to you if you can't get an extension for your permit?
2: When the earthquake was happened, we were in Toronto. I was a student in Toronto. And after I graduated from the school, I was a student in a Centennial College. At the same time, my husband was working as a painter in Toronto. And we recognized that there's no program suitable for us. And we decided to move to Nova Scotia last year. And right now we are living in Halifax. My husband is working in there. And we settled in Nova Scotia. But after we moved there, the immigration program was changed again. They announced that they're not going to accept any more application. And then they changed the program. They put the

0: best of interest pool. And right now we have just applied for it. That's why most of people losing time for the immigration policies in here. As me, there are lots of people in TS 2023 holders as us.
1: Yeah, the time is clearly running out.
0: They are waiting in the pool right now. They are eligible for the programs. They are waiting in the pool. Just they need extra time to be chosen for the government.
1: So you're asking for time. What are people saying about the possibility of having to return home?
0: If we have to go to return home, I'm talking behalf of all TS 2023 holders, they had a really big trauma when the earthquake was happening in Turkey. And they came in here, they rebuilt their life, but the trauma healing time is more than 3 years. If you have to go back to Turkey once again, they're going to experience the same trauma again. And I'm pretty sure the Canada government will take consideration to this situation, because they're going to, if they have go back to Turkey, they're going to live the same trauma again. And they have already rebuilt their life in here. They're already eligible for the PR programs. Just they need extra time in here.
1: Aslam, what about you? Your permit is also expiring in September.
0: Yes.
1: And that's a very short time. How are you dealing with the idea that you and your family might be heading back?
0: I'm pretty sure the government will extend our work permits after they understand their story. I have a son, 12 years old. He goes to school in here. He goes to French immersion school in here. He can speak three languages. We know all the culture in here, in Canada. We are part of the community right now. We are working in here. We build our life in here. That's why I'm pretty sure the government will extend our work permits in here. And if we have to go back to our country, most probably my son also, he's going to face another trauma, because like he used to culture in here. He's Canadian right now.
1: You are dealing with so much possibility of change, but I do hear your hope there, Aslam. Will you be meeting with any government officials when you get to Ottawa?
0: I hope, because all the media knows our situation right now, and most of TS 2023 holders will be near the parliament when I reach there. I hope I can see one of the government members in there. And I hope that I have a chance to talk with them once again.
1: If we look at where the political conversation is right now, earlier this month, Prime Minister Mark Carney told reporters that his government is indeed looking for ways to help people in your situation to find that pathway to permanent residency. But he also said that the decisions depend on the capacity of the provinces to provide things like housing and other services. So, what is your message, Aslam, to the Prime Minister?
0: We are already in Canada. We are already settled in Canada. And we are already working in here. We are already part of the community in here. We are skilled. There are lots of teachers. There are lots of construction workers. There are lots of nurses. And they are already eligible for the programs. And just they need extra time when they are waiting in the pool. So I'm pretty sure they are deserve it. And I'm pretty sure the Canada government will see us. They're going to hear our voice and they're going to extend our work permits.
1: Aslam, I wish you a safe journey getting to Ottawa. Thanks for being with us today.
0: Thanks a lot for having me. Thank you so much.
2: That's Shafika Özlem Yaman Shahin, who goes by Özlem, speaking to us on the road in Vernon, Ontario. We reached out to Immigration, Refugees and Citizenship Canada for comment. In an email, they told us in part, quote, although the temporary measures have ended, affected individuals can continue to explore existing temporary and permanent immigration pathways for which they may be eligible, unquote. as well. They reiterated that temporary residents admitted to Canada are, quote, expected to comply with the terms of their visitor, work, or study permit and must leave Canada at the end of their authorized period of stay, if applicable, unquote.

0: Vital Canadian sectors are about to get pummeled by more of Donald Trump's tariffs should the two sides fail to reach a deal. Today, talks between Canadian and U.S. trade representatives continued in Washington, D.C., and with 6 days left before next week's deadline, the pressure is on. At the moment, Canada appears to be weighing a U.S. proposal that would see proposed tariffs reduced. But in exchange, the U.S. wants to see Canadian bans on American booze lifted. Those bans are something Ontario Premier Doug Ford has championed. And at a press conference today, the Globe and Mail's Laura Stone asked him what it would take for him to change his tune.
1: Premier, just to follow on that question, so it sounds like from your answer, you're comfortable with U.S. alcohol being used as a bargaining chip in this latest series of talks. If tariffs are lowered on those key sectors that you mentioned, you are open to putting alcohol back on the shelves?
2: I do not, I'm going to emphasize, use alcohol as a bargaining chip. During the negotiations, if we get a fair deal that will protect our steel sector, our auto sector, our forestry sector, agriculture sector, manufacturing sector, then we'd be more than happy to bring booze back on the shelves only fair. If we have a deal that's going to protect those sectors.
1: And so in terms of what's fair, it's our understanding at the Globe that for the auto sector, the U.S. is proposing lowering tariffs, but keeping them about 10 to 15% on autos, and in exchange dropping retaliatory tariffs on U.S. autos. So if there is a baseline 10 to 15% tariff on Ontario's auto sector, would you consider that fair?
2: Well, what I would say, since we produce about 1.8 million autos, a year, every single tariff, we have to match tariff for tariff. We can't negotiate through weakness. They can't put tariffs on our autos, and we aren't putting tariffs on theirs. We're their number one customer, folks. We buy 400% more vehicles in Canada than any jurisdiction in the entire world. And if they don't play ball on the autos, who's it going to hurt? It's going to hurt their auto sector. Yes, it will hurt ours, but we'll make sure we get creative and we'll continue moving forward when possible. I always say when possible, because cars are very personal. Look at the great vehicles that are made here in Ontario. And we're making sure that governments across the province, and I just hope they do it across the country, that buy Ontario-made vehicles when possible. I keep emphasizing that because sometimes it's not possible, but we have great auto companies, and we have great auto employees that are top in the world.
0: That was Ontario Premier Doug Ford speaking at a press conference today.

0: For decades, Frederick Louis lived in his home in the Okanagan Indian Band with his late wife. And over the years, they've grown accustomed to wildfire threats to the community. But nothing could have prepared Mr. Louis for the Bradley Creek wildfire. In the end, he lost his home, along with every photograph and family heirloom he and his late wife had collected over their lifetimes. The 91-year-old spoke to the CBC about the destruction.
1: I did take some of my legal papers and stuff that I needed there, but I lost all our birth certificates and everything else in the fire. And the wife had some baskets that were given to her by her mother and her great-grandmother, and they were cedar root baskets. And, you know, they're what like that. They're big ones. Oh, beautiful. And it was just so neatly made. I know there's a couple of them was way over 100 years old. It's not the money thing on it. It's just losing such a precious things. Ever since I met my wife there, she was cameraing that, take lots of pictures. And we had probably 3,000 pictures or more. Had it been about the size of this, about this high, about length of this table, it was just filled right up there. The first fire in 2001 there, we had the time. We packed all them things. We packed everything, took it with us. But the other week here, we just had enough time to get out of there. We spent all spring renovating the house and stuff. It's gone.
0: That's Elder Frederick Louis from the Okanagan Indian Band speaking about his home that was destroyed in the Bradley Creek wildfire.

0: As any avid listener of this show will tell you, there is one story each fall that we at As It Happens especially love to sink our claws into. Fat Bear Week. Alas, the pre-hibernation competition between Alaska brown bears is still weeks away, but we were pleasantly surprised to learn of another similar competition that's happening as we speak. And though the scale is a little smaller, the stakes are just as high. This August marks the inaugural Fat Marmot Week. The competition pits furry rodents in and around Gothic, Colorado against one another as they prepare for their long winter sleep. And only one will emerge victorious. Katie Adler is a graduate student at the University of California, Los Angeles, and works in the Rocky Mountain Biological Laboratory, which is running the competition. We reached her in Gothic.
1: Katie, the last time you checked in, how was the bulking up going for these marmots?
2: Yeah, the marmots have been eating. They are absolutely enormous now. We would like to say that they are as big as they would be in September right now in August, just because they've had extra time to forage over this summer in particular. So they're absolutely huge.
1: Okay, I love the idea of some roly-poly marmots getting ready for the long sleep. I was so surprised to find out that they hibernate for a whopping 8 months of the year. And I have to just try and imagine, just how fat do they get?
2: Yeah, so they can get up to like 5 or 6 kilograms. Probably the biggest animals get that big. They have to put on all that weight so that they don't freeze over the winter. They have to make sure that they have those fat reserves. And so they can get absolutely huge. We have, for example, our pups gain about 300% of their body mass over the course of a summer.
1: Wow. That's absolutely unbelievable. Imagine eating that much of your body weight over the course of the few months that they have. I mean, they're only in awake and alive in the world for those 4 months. What can you tell me about this year's contestants?
2: Yeah, so we have 8 different contestants. They're each pretty big by now. So there's no wrong choice. But we're introducing them Mondays and Fridays. So you'll get to see our next contestant soon. And yeah, they're really big. They've been foraging all summer and we've been taking great photos of them. We've been weighing them throughout the summer. So we're going to see how big they get by the end of August.
1: And then how do you determine the winner?
2: Yeah, so there's both a popular vote where people get to vote on their favorite, on who they think is the fattest, whatever people's hearts desire, basically. And then we also have a true winner. So we've been weighing these marmots throughout the summer during our trapping sessions. And so we can kind of see like who actually gained the most mass across the season. Now there's a couple marmots within our bracket for Fat Marmot Week that have chosen not to participate in the weigh-in, in that we have not caught them this year, though they do look really fat, so they're involved in the popular vote. So hopefully we'll catch them before the end of August, but we'll see.
1: Do they get names?
2: Yeah, so each marmot has a unique mark that we give them to identify them in the field, and so it's just like this big black mark on their backs, and we give them unique names. So like, for example, we have Dan's hat, which is named after our advisor's cowboy hat that he wears sometimes. We have Stonehenge, which is kind of like a pie symbol. And we kind of just make them as unique as possible, and it helps us identify them from far away.
1: This is really taking science education and communication to a whole other level. And then earlier this summer, adding to that, you and your colleagues launched an account dedicated to your marmots on OnlyFans. So this is a site that most people listening are going to associate with sexually explicit content. Your account is entirely G-rated. What's the response been, and how popular are the marmots?
2: Yeah, so the response has been overwhelmingly positive, which makes me very happy. The account's actually run by my teammate, Emily Ranke, and people have been going on there to see videos of marmots that we have been posting from our camera traps, and it's just an inside look on marmot lives that we never really get to see up close. We don't even get to see it up close ourselves, so it's a pretty cool different avenue of like getting to know our marmots.
1: I imagine the funding that you've received from the Only Marms account has added significance given the financial insecurity many researchers are navigating right now. And I understand that your lab typically gets a large portion of support from public funders like the National Science Foundation, but the Trump administration has slashed a lot of those resources. How do cuts like that affect the work that you do?
2: Yeah, so it has been pretty detrimental, I will say, to our lab in particular. We really rely on those long-term funding grants to propel this research forward. My advisor says we need about $100,000 a year to support a graduate student, and we're quite frankly not getting that money. And so we have to, you know, think of other options, or this project might not be able to continue.
1: I'm wondering if the financial insecurity is pushing you to be more and more creative about your public outreach, about your fundraising, to not play it safe the way that a traditional lab might have in the past.
2: Right. Yeah. I will say that the Only Marms was originally not necessarily made to actually provide support. You know, it was more like a fun activity that some people in the lab wanted to do, just to like get those camera videos out there and kind of talk about or bring awareness to the lack of funding within the government. But it ended up, when it got so viral, it ended up bringing in a lot of money, not through that necessarily, but through other avenues as well. So like we've been getting a lot of direct donations, and that's been very, very valuable to us and has been like very uplifting, and we appreciate, you know, the public support for our project.
1: Well, viral is really the right word for it. It is incredible how popular these marmots are. On this show, Fat Bear Week is a real favorite of the calendar year.
2: Yeah.
1: But your account is very quickly winning folks over with the charms of the marms. What is your absolute favorite thing about studying marmots?
2: I think that they have personalities. I watch these marmots every day for 5 months out of the year. I'm in my third year. And at this point, I can figure out who's who without those marks just by kind of looking at them and seeing how they behave. They all behave differently. They all have unique personalities that make them special. And getting to see that every day is just super cool. And it makes you think like they're not so different from us. You know, we're all mammals here.
1: They are just so incredibly cute. I have enjoyed looking at all of their lovely chubby pictures. Voting opens on the 24th, so in about a week and a half. When will the winner of the Fat Marmot Week be announced?
2: The winner will be announced August 29th. So we'll be announcing both the popular vote winner and the true winner on that day.
1: Well, I really wish you luck with it. How incredibly charming and hilarious. Thanks a lot, Katie.
2: Thank you so much.
0: Katie Adler is a graduate student at the University of California, Los Angeles, and an organizer of Fat Marmot Week. We reached her in Gothic, Colorado. And now here's Nilufer Yanya with Heavyweight Champion of the Year.

0: We're now at the end of As It Happens, the Midnight Edition. Coming up next on CBC Radio 1, the news.
1: As It Happens, the Midnight Edition will be back for you tomorrow. I'm Saroja Coelho. Thanks so much for listening.
0: And I'm Talia Schlanger. Good night.

0: feel that?
1: That's the thrill of the Northern Super League. And it's back on CBC Gem, with six fierce clubs battling all season long for glory. From coast to coast, Canada's first professional women's soccer league is bringing the heat. 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
2: From CBC News, the world is sour. I'm Neil Kumar. A plasma donation company is temporarily ending collection at all 16 of its Canadian clinics. It comes after two people died donating plasma at Grifols clinics in Winnipeg. Mike Arsenault reports.
3: The plasma donation company Grifols says it's pausing plasma collection at all of its Canadian centres. In a statement, an official says in light of the attention on paid plasma collection, it has voluntarily decided to pause operations. In October 2025 and January 2026, two people died after donating at local Grifols locations in Winnipeg. The Spain-based company says it informed Health Canada of its decision on Wednesday, the same day they were issued a non-compliance order rating at one of their Winnipeg sites by the federal agency. In a statement, Health Canada says they welcome Grifols' decision to close their plasma centers. Grifols says it plans to work with Health Canada and Canadian Blood Services and will resume collections as soon as possible. The company says the pause on donations starts Friday. Mike Arsenault, CBC News, Winnipeg.
2: In Washington, there was another round of trade negotiations and still no word on a deal. But Thursday's talks ended with both sides sounding rather upbeat. Caroline Bargoot has the details.
4: After four meetings in 3 weeks, it appears the negotiations continue. When U.S.-Canada Trade Minister Dominic LeBlanc walked out of the office of the U.S. Trade Representative Jamieson Greer, he said he will continue to do the work Canadians expect of him. Canada is hoping the 50% tariffs U.S. President Donald Trump announced on hundreds of products won't go into effect next Wednesday as scheduled. Canadian trade representatives are also hoping the U.S. will lower sectoral tariffs on Canadian autos, lumber, steel, and aluminum. Sources told CBC News the U.S. made an offer to lower tariffs earlier in the week, but it was not as low as Canada wanted. Greer said negotiations have been cordial so far.
5: We had good discussions today. The president, the prime minister, obviously they'll be given options and discussions.
4: It's not clear if the two sides will have an agreement to present to President Trump next week, as they'd hoped. Caroline Bargoot, CBC News, Washington.
2: Ontario is the latest province to lay out plans for data center approvals. The plan says approvals will be based on various factors, including economic development, public confidence, and data sovereignty. It says new large data centers will need approval to connect to the electricity grid and will pay a higher separate electricity rate. The announcement comes as municipalities across Ontario impose deliberate moratoriums on data centers. The province is forecasting that by 2035, AI will generate $122 billion for the economy. Yukon's South Klondike Highway, south of Carcross, was partially reopened to traffic on Thursday afternoon. The highway was closed for nearly 2 days after a couple of rock slides on Tuesday that sent debris across the roadway between Carcross and the BC border. Officials say the highway was open between 1:30 p.m. to 6 p.m. The extent of the economic fallout from the wildfires in BC is becoming more apparent. Mass evacuations, highway closures, and dense, dangerous smoke has brought tourism to a halt. And as Helen Pike tells us, local businesses are scrambling to stay afloat.
6: A calm day at Penticton Beach as the Bald Range wildfire burns out of control just beyond view. What few tourists there were in town asked to go home to make room for evacuees. Kelsey Hoy owns Tickleberries, a local ice cream shop. She's reduced staffing about 80%.
7: We've had so many of the university staff being like, please, are there any hours? You really feel for them.
6: Traditionally, August is a make or break month for the region, but Thompson Okanagan Tourism Association CEO Ellen Walker-Matthews says times have changed.
8: I think what we've encouraged our stakeholders and our businesses to do is not rely on summer. If you're depending on 2 months of perfect weather, it's not enough to build a business on.
6: Businesses like hers are taking things day by day, hoping when the time is right, tourists return ready to support the region. Helen Pike, CBC News, Penticton.
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0: Hi, I'm Saroja Coelho. You're listening to CBC Radio 1. And now, from the Public Radio Exchange, we bring you The World, a news magazine program featuring stories and music from around the globe.
1: The situation in the West Bank remains explosive as Israelis and Palestinians continue to blame each other for an increase in violence.
2: They're trying to create a sense as if there's a violence on both sides. It's just a campaign who tried to delegitimize Israel and to demonize the Jews.
1: I'm Carolyn Beeler. Also today, another eclipse for the ages viewed from Spain.
3: It's amazing. Even better than I thought.
4: Yeah.
1: And we spent some time with our summer reading, talking books that changed their authors' lives.
5: I didn't plan to immigrate.
1: And books that change readers' lives.
6: They were thrilled to see themselves reflected in a bookstore window and their culture and their country.
1: We read in and hear the latest news ahead on The World. This is The World. I'm Carolyn Beeler. Thank you for tuning in. We start the program today with news from the West Bank, where the situation is becoming more and more ugly. At least 68 Palestinians and 13 Israelis have been killed in the West Bank this year. And there is a real fear that violence could spiral further out of control. In the northern West Bank, Israeli settlements form a ring around the Palestinian city of Nablus. On Sunday, on the bottom part of that same ring, in the village of Kusra,
7: Israeli settlers have besieged three Palestinian families in their homes in the occupied West Bank.
8: The settlers have cut off the water and the power. They've destroyed property and they've set...
1: The Palestinian families were evacuated from their homes today by the Israeli army. U.S. Ambassador to Israel, Mike Huckabee, called the siege a horrific act of terror. Late last month, on the northwestern part of that same ring around Nablus, another incident caught on video. During a confrontation on land owned by Palestinians, a local man grabbed a gun that was being pointed at him by an Israeli security guard and started shooting. Two Jews and four Palestinians were killed. The Jews who died were security guards from an Israeli settlement called Gilad's Farm. Reporter Stephanie Fried spoke with residents there about the days leading up to that incident and the incident itself.
9: That was my house. 51-year-old Yehuda Shimon tells me, as we wade through charred debris and twisted metal. In late July, fire swept through Gilad Farm, devastating 16 homes, displacing hundreds of people. Police, army, and firefighters say the blaze was started by a cigarette butt flicked from a car window. The flames came so fast and fierce, Shimon didn't have time to put on pants and ran from the house in his underwear. 1,000 yards away, in various directions, there are four Palestinian villages. Shimon lost a previous home to fire 12 years ago. This is his take. There's never been a fire here that wasn't set by Arabs. Shimon says Israel's official bodies avoid claiming arson to prevent revenge attacks. But that doesn't work. In the days following the blaze, West Bank settlers raided and torched mosques, homes, and cars in neighboring Palestinian villages. A week later, a violent clash between Palestinians and Jews who were hiking near Tel Village ended in multiple deaths. According to an Israeli military report, the hike was unauthorized and lacked mandatory security approval. 6 people were killed that day. 2 were Shimon's Gilad Farm neighbors. 4 were Palestinian members of the same family. Shimon says the Palestinians had just exited Friday prayers, and when they saw 100 or 150 Jews coming toward them, they attacked with metal rods and rocks. One grabbed an Israeli's weapon and opened fire. Local Palestinians report the Jews weren't hiking. They were Gilad Farm residents out for revenge. In late July, the UN issued a warning. Settler violence against Palestinians is at an all-time high. Israel's government disputes that claim as slanted. Here's Knesset member Ohad Tal of the Religious Zionist Party.
2: They're trying to create a sense as if there's a violence on both sides. It's just a campaign who tried to delegitimize Israel and to demonize the Jews. This is what they're trying to do.
9: Gilad Farm's Yehuda Shimon goes a step further, saying sanctioned killing is inherent to Islam.
4: Islam is a religion that mekadeshet ratzach, ki dat dat Muhammad becherev.
9: Islam is a religion that sanctifies murder. It's the religion of Muhammad and the sword, Shimon says, referencing sometimes disputed Quran passages calling for murder and enslavement of infidels. Shimon says God specifically gave the land of Israel to the Jews, and so his mission is to carry out God's commandments and usher in redemption, even if killing is involved. He doesn't expect outsiders to understand. It's too complex. As long as you don't try to kill me, rape me, or rob me, all is good. We can be friends. But the minute you try, I have to kill you. I'm sorry. God said that, Shimon explains, citing passages from the Hebrew Bible's book of Deuteronomy. I ask Shimon how that command to violence differs from violence he attributes to Islam. It doesn't, he says. The difference, he says, is that Islam has had a centuries-long tenet, convert or die. Judaism never has. Ironically, Shimon cites peace as the ultimate goal, saying he prays for it three times a day. There's not a single Arab calling out during Friday prayers, "Gentlemen, let's make peace with the nation of Israel." Shimon says, we are constantly giving up things for peace. We're willing to die for peace. It's not working. While his house is being rebuilt, Shimon, his wife, and 10 children are staying at a neighbor's place. A steady stream of visitors comes and goes, including his daughter's friends, all in their 20s. When I ask the young women if they feel specific obligations as representatives of the next generation, 24-year-old Siona Mevorach from a neighboring settlement lifts her black T-shirt to reveal an American-made 9mm Hellcat pistol tucked into her jeans. Keep my shooting skills sharp. That's my obligation, Mevorach comments, adding, that's life here. This is our reality. We're not leaving here at this age or any age. For the world, I'm Stephanie Fried, Gilad Farm, The West Bank.
1: Things went dark over vast areas of Spain yesterday and parts of Greenland, Iceland, and the UK. A total solar eclipse. It lasted just a couple minutes in most places and drew huge crowds to beaches and hilltops. Our reporter in Spain, Jerry Haddon, sat at a more remote spot near the Spanish coast.
10: 15 of us climb a mountain trail in the late afternoon towards El Morral de Cabra Freixet. It's a stone ridge jutting into the sky at around 2,400 feet. You could Google it, or if you saw The Lion King, it looks a lot like the ridge where the old monkey lifts the newborn Simba to show the other animals. But up here, we are the only animals, excited animals, having a picnic. There's beer for the grown-ups, soda for the kids. As the hour of the eclipse nears, I ask around about what people are expecting. None of us has seen one. Here's Ingrid McCours from Belgium.
11: Magic. And probably there will be something that happens subliminally.
12: Some deeper transformation or something?
11: No, just a feeling of being small, tiny human in a beautiful world. That's what I hope for.
12: It feels good to feel small, doesn't it? Sometimes.
11: When you look up to this, it feels good.
10: Our friend Gabby Cornicelli from Argentina says she's tried hard not to think about this moment.
13: It was so much in the news that it kind of bothered me and I decided not to pay attention.
10: All right.
13: It kind of overwhelmed me. Every day on the main page, it was like, please stop with it.
12: Yeah.
13: So
12: yeah.
13: No, I decided to keep it like magic, just to see it and not read that much about it.
10: Then there's our 14-year-old son, Emil.
14: I thought that when we were climbing the hill, everything was going to be dark suddenly, and that we would get blind. I'm so excited. I want to see it.
10: Emil shares something in common with our friend Joe Phillips, an emergency room doctor on vacation from the UK.
15: I really want to look at the sun more than I've ever wanted to look at the sun ever before. And it feels like stronger than it's ever looked before, which I'm sure can't be true, but I really want to look at it. And everything, like every news thing was like, don't look at it with your things. On the glasses, like, don't look at it. And it's, I really want to.
10: As much as he's tempted, Phillips does know better. As the countdown begins, he slips on his cardboard eclipse glasses. Everyone does. With all 30 eyeballs safe, we watch and wait. And then a thin, dark disk of moon slides over the sun's edge.
16: It's starting!
17: Oh, yes, we can see!
16: Guys,
10: the light gradually dims, but this partial eclipse lasts for more than half an hour. And it seems the excitement is waning.
18: I think this initial part is a bit underwhelming.
16: Underwhelming.
18: It might be a bit disappointing.
10: But the American essayist Annie Dillard once wrote, the difference between a partial and total solar eclipse is like flying in an airplane versus falling from one. And she's right. The total eclipse begins. For the next 1 minute 43 seconds, we can watch with our naked eyes. The unfiltered world and everything in it has been dunked into dark metallic dusk. The moon is a black hole ringed by the thinnest filament of yellow fire. The temperature plunges. The small talk stops. And then the moon moves on.
16: Glasses on, everybody.
19: Gafas.
10: The light and life slowly return to normal. What we've just witnessed is deeply personal and unique to each of us. But we have all been awed.
3: It was amazing. Even better than I thought.
16: Yeah,
3: you could see like perfectly. It was like
13: absolutely memorable.
10: That's Gabby. Ingrid struggles to find words.
20: It was something else. It was the smallness and the deepness. The smallness and the deepness. That's it. Yeah. And beauty. The light and the dark. The light and the dark.
10: The dark is a good reminder because the conventional everyday dark is nearly upon us. So we head down the mountain. On the way, I think of Dillard again. She described a total eclipse as a crater from a distant cataclysm, the momentary darkness from a world that is not the one we know. But it's one we'll never forget. For The World, I'm Jerry Haddon, El Pereyo, Spain.
1: Coming up, some of our favorite stories on books and authors as we settle deeper into summer reading season. But first, a couple environment-adjacent, let's say, stories that caught our eye today. This one comes from Japan.
21: Japan has invented the world's first human refrigerator.
22: This is specifically for workers who are struggling in extreme heat in Japan.
23: After 20 minutes, it switches itself off so you don't freeze.
1: The human refrigerator has a door with a handle, just like the freezer cases at the grocery store, but you step inside it instead of grabbing things out of it. The idea of the stainless steel booth is to rapidly lower human body temperature during dangerous heat waves. The Japanese government is spending $9,000 on each of the cooling pods. They expect to install them at places like construction sites and warehouses and eventually street corners. Another innovation caught our attention today, biodegradable balloons. Balloons, like the ones that are ubiquitous at birthday parties, weddings, political rallies, are bad for the environment and wildlife.
24: When they float downwind and they come back to the ground, you've got a plastic pollutant with a string attached to it.
1: Wynn Everim is an ecology and environmental studies professor at Florida Gulf Coast University. He's speaking here to the Fort Myers Fox Station.
24: Sometimes the wildlife, the birds, the turtles, they ingest the balloon thinking it's something to eat, and it gets stuck in their throat and it blocks their digestive system. You know, so a bird with a string wrapped around its wing can't fly anymore.
1: But now scientists at Imperial College London have invented what they claim is the world's first fully biodegradable party balloon. They say it biodegrades within 9 months, and they hope to have these new environmentally friendly balloons produced and on the market within 2 years.

0: This is The World. I'm Carolyn Beeler. We are all about books for the rest of today's show, starting with one that has a controversial photo at the heart of the narrative. The image is from 1989 in Beijing's Tiananmen Square. It shows a column of tanks in single file stopped in their tracks because one man stands in their path. The so-called Tank Man photo is emblematic of the Tiananmen massacre. And the photo and the official suppression of this chapter in Chinese history is the basis for the book by acclaimed novelist Ha Jin. Looking for Tank Man is the story of a university student from China who first learns about the deadly Tiananmen crackdown only after she arrives in the U.S. to study. The novel drew inspiration from Ha Jin's own experience, as he explained to me when he came by our Boston studios last fall. I started by asking why the photo of Tank Man was banned in the first place.
1: It is a problematic photo. In the beginning, people believe, I still believe, that it was staged by the Chinese propaganda apparatus, because this was a stage to show the leniency of the military to the civilians.
0: So some people believe this was staged by the Chinese government to show, we're not running over this protester.
1: Yes, in fact, the crew was praised for stopping without running over this single man. On the other hand, the scene was caught by Western reporters, so suddenly it became a global phenomenon. So it's well beyond the Chinese propaganda officials' control. In fact, ironically, the central TV in China, they broadcast this scene early on, and then they realized this became global, and they had to ban it.
0: So your novel presents both of these perspectives of this image as propaganda, that the Chinese government staged this to show leniency to the protesters, and the way Westerners interpreted it as showing defiance, which then Chinese people think it's propaganda for the West and for
1: manufactured by Western media.
0: So I was particularly interested in speaking with you about this novel because there's overlapping in your own story. At the time of the Tiananmen Square massacre, you were studying in the U.S., and I've read that what happened there played a part in your decision to stay here after graduate school. Was that a hard decision for you?
1: Very hard. I was confused because while I had come to the States, I didn't plan to immigrate. So I thought, you know, I would finish my dissertation and return to China. I had a job waiting for me. But after this massacre, my world is basically turned upside down. And I realized China was such a brutal country. I just wouldn't serve a government like that. I was totally disillusioned. Suddenly I realized the country is not a mother, but is a kind of monster eating her own children.
0: Are you able to go back?
1: No. So I was blacklisted. In fact, my parents, both of them, when they were very sick, hospitalized, I tried hard to go back to see them, but I was not given a visa. That was the final, the last straw. I told them I would not come for a visa anymore.
0: This brings me back to your novel. Lulu, the main character, is a PhD candidate. So she learns about Tiananmen. She becomes very interested in the history. She decides to pursue a PhD on the topic. She chooses to write this dissertation about Tiananmen Square before it seems she fully considers the repercussions of that decision and that it might make it impossible for her to return to China. Do you think that's realistic?
1: Yeah, I do believe. There's a lot of madness in this. We are not always rational. In her case, intuitively she felt she was deeply related or connected to the tragedy. In a way, she is, because she was conceived after that. I think intuitively, even physically, she felt she had to do it. That will show us as a human being.
0: You painted a relatively nuanced view of the military in this novel. There's a character we meet, a former soldier who was at Tiananmen Square, and he is not repentant about the part he played. But we also hear about soldiers who stalled so that they would not have to go into Tiananmen Square and harm civilians. Can you talk to me more about your portrayal of these different approaches in the military?
1: This kind of balanced presentation of the military, in fact, even the soldiers, they were surprised. They never thought that they would go in and kill civilians. But given in a situation, everything is out of hand, I want to give a truthful description of the moment and the people caught in the violence. And all those, in fact, there are real people who talk like that, who had the same kind of experience.
0: I know that you served in the Chinese military as a teenager yourself before you came to the U.S. How much of your experience serving worked its way into this novel?
1: There are a lot of details, small details. For instance, a lot of troops were moving in, and all the civilians said they are moving in to shell those murderers. But the fact is, the guns, the artillery pieces, they were all under canvas. You know, the barrels, everything, the canvas were not taken off. So that means they were not ready to fight at all. So there are details like those.
0: I have a craft or style question for you about the voice of your narrator. Lulu, your main character, is very focused, very matter-of-fact, very dedicated to her schoolwork. And the writing itself is very to the point, very straightforward, not a lot of creative flourishes. The dialogue is also straightforward. It reads differently than some of your previous novels. How did you land on her voice?
1: You know, in fact, it is just as I had to spend a lot of time with her. Also, this novel, the nature, this must be a kind of stark story. So the style cannot be lyrical. For instance, in my other books, like Waiting, so there is a kind of lyrical quality in the prose. But for this book, it has to be very matter-of-factly that way.
0: This read at times like a historical nonfiction, and you've said you wanted this book to help keep what happened at Tiananmen alive. Did you write it with more of a mission than previous books, and thus you were thinking more of making a point, really spelling out the history that made this feel different than previous novels?
1: Yes, but I have written other novels. For instance, The Wild Chess is also a historical novel. So there was a lot of research in that too. And there's a different kind of beauty in the crowd fiction. If it is really very, very truthful, based upon reality, so there's a lot of strength in it. So for me, the strength is more important than beauty.
0: Hajin, thank you so much for talking with us today.
1: Oh, thank you. It's a great pleasure. Thank you.
0: Novelist Hajin is a professor at Boston University and has won the National Book Award, among other literary honors. His novel, Looking for Tank Man, came out last year.

Up next, screen adaptations of novels can be hit or miss. So when the classic novel 100 Years of Solitude got made into a series in 2024, some fans were worried. We have the backstory next. You're listening to The World.

0: This is The World. I'm Carolyn Beeler. The movie is never as good as the book. Many readers will make that argument, perhaps me among them. So fans of the classic novel 100 Years of Solitude were worried when Netflix announced the first ever screen adaptation of the book would air in 2024. The novel by Gabriel Garcia Marquez is the epic tale of the passionate, crazy, cursed, lovable Buendia family over seven generations in the fictional town of Macondo. It is a global classic, and it cemented Marquez's reputation as one of the greatest Spanish language writers in history. All of this is to say there was a lot riding on the Netflix adaptation, as Sarah Birnbaum reported when the series first came out.
1: In 1965, Gabriel Garcia Marquez was mostly unknown. He had written a few books, and they'd done well, but he was certain he had a great novel inside him, ready to burst out, if only he could get over his writer's block. Now, the story goes, he was driving to Acapulco with his wife and two young sons for a family vacation. A cow crossed the road, he stopped short, and then in a burst of inspiration, it came to him. The ice, the firing squad, that perfect first sentence. For the next year, Garcia Marquez shut himself into a tiny room in his house to work, says Silvana Paternostro. She's the author of a new book about Garcia Marquez called Solitude and Company.
2: He had a little cell, you know, was referred to as the cave. And he would actually work wearing construction overalls. And he would write incessantly day in and day out.
1: Chain smoking 60 cigarettes a day and relying on his wife for everything. When the novel was finished, Garcia Marquez and his wife Mercedes went to the post office to send the manuscript to the publisher in Buenos Aires. It was a hefty manuscript, he recalled in a speech 40 years later. 590 double-spaced typewritten pages.
3: The postal employee put the package on the scale and said it will cost 82 pesos. Mercedes counted the bills and loose change she had left in her purse and faced reality. We only have 53. We opened the package, we divided into two equal parts and sent one part to Buenos Aires.

0: producers over the years to turn the novel into a film. Apparently, Anthony Quinn was desperate to play Colonel Aureliano Buendia, but Garcia Marquez always shot them down. He was adamant his masterpiece not get made into a movie. But as I said, he said a lot of things, and they were often contradictory. Truth is, Garcia Marquez loved film, says Miguel Felquez Sertén, a Colombian poet and novelist who has translated some of Garcia Marquez's work.
1: When he was young, above all, he wanted to be a screenwriter. He wrote a screenplay every week and submitted it, and it was rejected every time.
0: That went on for maybe 2 years, Felquez Sertén says.
1: And finally, he was so upset and frustrated that he gathered all those stories that he had put into the screenplays and wrote 100 Years of Solitude Without Stopping. And in retaliation, he said, this novel is not going to be adapted to the movies ever.
0: Hell hath no fury like a writer scorned. Garcia Marquez's sons say deep down their father was always tempted to make 100 Years of Solitude into a movie. In 2019, 5 years after Garcia Marquez's death, they sold the rights to Netflix. Bloomberg TV asked them what their dad would have thought about that decision.
2: Probably not like the idea, but...
3: Well, he was torn. What he didn't want was to make a three-hour movie that was super compressed, in English, with Hollywood actors. That was not his plan.
0: Netflix committed to shooting the series in Spanish in Colombia with a Colombian cast. They said that would have been important to their dad.
3: But mostly, our conscience is clear because he always said, when I'm not here, do whatever you want. So that has freed us.
0: But fans are stubborn, and some have not exactly warmed to the idea of their precious novel on screen.
4: I have read the book 12 times, and I'm very scared now that the novel is being adapted.
0: Gustavo Arango is the author of 2 books about Garcia Marquez. He says he's still trying to get over the cholera incident. Let me explain. Love in the Time of Cholera is Garcia Marquez's 2nd most famous book, and it was made into a major motion picture with the author's permission in 2007. It starred Javier Bardem as the lovesick doctor.
5: 51 years, 9 months, 4 days. That is how long I have loved you.
0: Time called it a serious contender for the worst movie ever made from a great novel.
4: They ruined Love in the Time of Cholera. I cannot read that novel without seeing the actor Javier Bardem in my imagination.
0: I can think of worse things, but I take the point. Arango says he doesn't want the same thing to happen to 100 Years of Solitude. And so...
4: I will do my best not to watch it.
6: Really? You're not going to watch it?
4: No.
6: Even going to hate watch it?
4: No, I have these pictures in my social media of the characters. I just run away. And I actually blocked from my social media the words 100 Years of Solitude. I don't want notifications. I don't want to deal with that.
0: Arango is a purist. I imagine more fans are like Silvana Paternostro.
7: I mean, it's like if someone did a story about your family. Obviously, I'm curious to watch it. The Buendias, for me, is like my family. I grew up with them.
0: There are so many moments she's excited to revisit, like when Melquiades cures the insomnia plague, or when José Arcadio Buendía tries to take a photo of God. And of course, when little Aureliano Buendía goes with his father to discover ice for the first time. For The World, I'm Sarah Birnbaum.
8: The series, it turns out, is doing well. It's now in its 2nd season and has an 87% rating on Rotten Tomatoes.

0: It all started at an independent bookstore just outside Copenhagen last July. Five boxes of books arrived from a publisher in the U.S. The books, though, were supposed to end up in Kenya, but instead they arrived at a bookstore in the Danish capital. And something delightful ensued. Isabella Musavizade-Smith owns the Copenhagen bookstore Books and Company. When we spoke last summer, she told me what she did with those books.
1: Well, our first thought was maybe we could just figure out

0: who we could donate them to. Maybe someone would be interested in them. And then we thought about it for a while, and then we decided that these books, although we've had some of the books featured in our store before, we've had them in the store, these were not books that we would normally have. And why shouldn't we take the opportunity to showcase books that were ordered for bookstores so far away from us and that reflected a different country, a different city, a different culture than the one that we were in? And I have an international bookstore, and although all my books are in English, we do try to represent as many cultures and countries as possible in translation. And I just realized that I really have not been good enough at curating books from African countries. And we do try to have as wide and diverse a curation as possible, but for a small independent bookstore, there are obviously limitations. And this was a perfect opportunity to show books that we don't normally have.
1: Yeah. How exactly was this selection of books different from what you usually sell? Were there more African authors in it, or were the topics different?
0: All bar just a couple of them were African authors and or about Africa. So there was a lot of fiction by African authors, but there was also nonfiction. It seemed to be two groups, fiction by well-known authors. I will say I knew all the authors. So it's authors like Abdulrazak Gurna, who was awarded the Nobel Prize for Literature in 2021, or the author Ngugi Wa Thiong'o, who is Kenyan and who actually passed away just days after we did our display.
1: Yeah.
0: And who is actually very well known for writing in native African languages and being very much a promoter of doing that. After having started by writing in English, he changed to writing primarily in Gikuyu. And so these were, it seemed to me, books that really wanted to promote African culture, and the nonfiction were books that really wanted to promote African history.
1: So you've created a window display with a lot of these titles. What kind of response have you gotten from your readers, from your buyers?
0: I mean, I opened my bookstore 16 years ago, and this has been one of the best experiences we've ever had. People have just reacted so positively and so well to being introduced to books that they didn't know or hadn't thought of reading. And we've had people come in asking us what this was. And just by looking at it and just by seeing, we'd written Chance Encounter with a Nairobi bookshop on our window. And people just came in and were just fascinated by that. And just the mere act of doing that made people look at the books, pick up the books, think about somewhere so far away and a continent that honestly in Europe, we don't talk enough about or know enough about. And we've also had people from Nairobi come in. Obviously, there it says Nairobi on the window in a small bookshop outside Copenhagen. And they walk in and they were thrilled. They were thrilled to see themselves reflected in a bookstore window and their culture and their country. So it's been such a positive story for us. And one of the follow-ups has really been that people have asked if I would do more window displays like that. And we're considering reaching out to small bookstores, independent bookstores in African countries or in India or China, places that are far away from us, to see if maybe we could do some kind of collaboration.
1: This chance accidental shipment might turn into kind of a reading list swap with other bookshops around the world.
0: I mean, wouldn't that be the best? I would love that. That would be so great.
1: And if this were a rom-com, there would also be a romance somehow entwined in this story.
0: Oh, yes. That would be wonderful. Then we could write our own book about it.
1: You said you've gotten a positive response from customers, what they're saying, at least. Are the books selling well?
0: They are. And we've had so many requests for more books from African countries. And people just want us to curate more in that direction. And we would love to do that. And I've even had universities, schools, libraries contact me and say, you know, if you have any of these books left over, could we please buy them or could you donate them to us? So this is all coming from these accidental five boxes that arrived.
1: And one Instagram post, right?
0: And one Instagram post and my newsletter. That's it.
1: Isabella Musavizadeh Smith is the owner of Books & Company outside of Copenhagen, Denmark.

0: We have been focused for the past few stories on reading books, but what about writing them? That is the kind of project that can lead to serious procrastination. In Tokyo, there's a cafe that offers writers a hand with that. A few years back, reporter Tasanka Sirapalu went there to find out for herself if it could indeed help her stay focused.
1: At this cafe, there are no excuses for missing a deadline. This self-declared anti-procrastination cafe only accepts customers who are struggling to write. The cafe is located on a busy intersection, but there's no barista, tea, or food. There's snacks, or the manager says you can just head to the convenience store across the street. Takuya Kawai launched the cafe in April. He's developed an unusual hourly monitoring system for customers and promises not to let them leave without completing their goal. According to Mr. Kawai, there is no such thing as the perfect writer. I think no writer can always 100% make a deadline, he says. People are always looking for ways to extend them. Already, more than 500 customers have passed through the space in search of a procrastination antidote. The strictest rule we have is that when you come into the cafe, you need to write down the goal you want to achieve, Mr. Kawai says. If you are not able to finish it, you will need to stay back until it's done. Mr. Kawai sips on a stainless steel thermos from a straw and carries around his tiny one-year-old Datsun Chihuahua. He explains that customers can choose from a mild, normal, or severe hourly caution. The mild caution is for people who can concentrate and don't need any check-ins. Normal is an hourly check-in where I stand behind them and ask them for progress, he says. Severe is where I stand behind them and peek at their computers. I don't look intricately at what they're writing, but people are so engrossed in their work or they have their headphones in that they don't even notice me. When you read the rules on the website, they seem really rigid, but Mr. Kawai's anti-procrastination strategy is actually far more nurturing. During the hourly check-ins, I ask people how much they've completed, which the guest usually replies with half or one-third, and I reward them with candy or sweets. Many customers here come to get away from the distractions of their home, their kids, their pets, or the refrigerator. Now, I had to come try the anti-procrastination cafe myself, and I have to say that I found the environment a little bit distracting. The abrasive sound of express trains, constant traffic, and a tiny chihuahua running in between my legs puts me on edge. I chose the severe caution option to write the script to this story. At one point, Mr. Kawai holds a sign asking me how my progress is. Another time, he peers at my screen from behind, which adds to the anxiety. Mr. Kawai says that his aim is to help guests concentrate rather than to scold. It is kind of a game that we play with customers. You need to follow the rules and finish the task to the end. If you say you've finished when you haven't, that doesn't serve you any purpose. I'm not the person who's commissioned the piece. The cafe has attracted a cult following. Corky is at the cafe building a website. It's his seventh trip. He tells me it's not only that he can concentrate better, it's the way Mr. Kawai manages everyone's progress. It is not like at high school where teachers are strict and tell you what to do, he says. It doesn't feel like a place where things are mandatory. It's a concept where the manager works with the customer to guide you to do your work in a good environment. Maju is also a regular who's working on a novel in her spare time. The price is quite reasonable. It's so easy to use, she says. I come here at least once a week. I'm very grateful that he asks about my progress. It gives me a change of pace and we also exchange words. That's what makes this place different from other cafes. There's nothing special about the cafe's location or facilities. The cafe's charm is its ability to bring out the psychology of intention, something that we all have inside. For The World, I'm Tasanka Sirapala in Tokyo.
0: Just ahead, a book that will change the way you look at one simple tool, rope. Stay with us. You're listening to The World.

0: This is The World. I'm Carolyn Beeler. If you're like me, you probably don't spend a whole lot of time thinking about rope. We've been making it and using it for thousands of years, and whether you're sailing across the ocean or just tying your shoes, you can't get far without some form of it. Tim Queeney was so taken by the seemingly simple tool that he wrote a book about it, Rope: How a Bundle of Twisted Fibers Became the Backbone of Civilization. I spoke with him after it came out last summer, and my first question was also pretty simple. Who invented rope?
1: Unfortunately, we don't know. We don't know who actually developed the first rope. The oldest rope ever found is 50,000 years old from a cave in southeastern France and was probably produced by Neanderthals. So we'll have to give that, we'll have to give the nod to the Neanderthals in that one.
0: All right. So what would it take for them to make this first rope? How would they do it? And what did they have to like think about to be able to do so?
1: The scientists who found this and wrote papers about it have actually made the point that this represents abstract mathematical thinking by Neanderthals, which is pretty amazing because you have to get the fibers and you have to twist the fibers of a plant, some grass that they probably used, and it twist those fibers into strands, and then those three strands are then have to be twisted in the opposite direction into the final rope. And this actually was three-strand rope that was discovered in this cave. So it really shows that Neanderthals probably were far more advanced in their thinking than we probably give them credit for.
0: So you spell out in your book all the very basic things we would not be able to do without rope, which I imagine most people just take for granted, and that our ancestors wouldn't have been able to do without it. Can you just run through some of those examples?
1: Well, I think probably the famous one that draws people's attention is the pyramids and all the debate that's gone on about how were the pyramids actually built. All those theories require that you have rope because you can have 1,000 people ready to push a 2.5-ton block to make the Great Pyramid, but not all 1,000 of those people can actually get their hands on it to push it. But if you put a rope around it, they can all now drag that stone and make much easier work.
0: I was intrigued by the use of rope in record keeping by civilizations like the Incan Empire. You write that they had something called a quipu. Am I pronouncing that right?
1: Right, the quipu, yeah. Those were really amazing devices. They had horizontal rope, and then from the horizontal rope hung vertical ropes. And on those vertical ropes were tied knots. And the position of the knot and the type of knot indicates numbers. So you can convey census data all over the empire and other data, maybe agricultural information, whatever. They were carried by runners up and down the incredible highway system that the Incans had.
0: So in more recent centuries, when Europeans began sailing across the oceans, commercial and naval ships had this insatiable appetite for rope. So making rope was big business in port cities. How big was that industry? How important was it to these port cities?
1: It was amazing. I mean, every port city during the age of sail, every port city had a rope walk just because there was such a huge demand for it. And for example, in 1794 in Boston, the single largest group of workers who were mechanics were rope makers.
0: Wow. And they worked, as you said, at rope walks. Can you describe what that was?
1: A rope walk is basically a long building. Rope, the process for starting to make the rope, you start off to make the yarns, making yarn just like you do for knitting, for example. And one person would walk backwards as the yarn was formed and feeding more fibers into it. And so it became one of the reasons why it became called a rope walk was because of this initial backwards walking to make the yarns. But the need to make a long building was required because you need to make lots of rope and lots of long rope as well.
0: Huh. Most of the rope that we have been talking about so far would have been made of hemp or another plant fiber. How did the introduction of other materials like metal and plastic products change what rope could do?
1: Yes. The person who invented wire rope was a German engineer named William Albert in the 1830s.
0: Wire rope would be like a cable.
1: Typically called a cable, but okay. It's made of strands of metal, just like rope made from plant material. It's actually twisted together just like that, because that was sort of the model they had for making rope, was the plant material. So then he twisted iron strands together to make a wire rope. And because he was in the mining industry and they wanted something that would carry a huge amount of weight. So it was really a perfect approach for using in industrial applications.
0: Hmm. And of course, cable is important for so many modern applications like building skyscrapers, right?
1: Yes, exactly. And all the cable that we typically refer to as cable that you see building skyscrapers, that's all wire rope.
0: Huh. You were a lifelong sailor. You learned to sail with your dad, I gather. So you've been around rope for a long time. I'm wondering what made you look at a piece of rope and think, I think there's a whole book in here.
1: Well, it actually, it was related to my dad that after my dad passed away, my mom had all this rope and milk crates. And she said, from our various boats that we had, and she said, take this back to Maine with you. So I did, and I used it for various things. But one day I pulled out a piece of rope and I was going to use it for some purpose, and it had a knot in it. And I was about to untie the knot when I suddenly realized, wow, my dad's fingers tied that knot. It's a physical example of him here in the world that's still here. So I couldn't untie it. I had to keep it. And I put the piece of rope up on the wall and started thinking about rope.
0: Really interesting stuff, Tim. I definitely took rope for granted before I read this book. So you're going to make me look at it in a little bit more of an appreciative light.
1: Yeah, people have said to me that they'll be watching a show or something and rope will be in the picture. I'm like, oh, then they'll go, rope! After they've read the book.
0: Tim Queeney is the author of Rope, How a Bundle of Twisted Fibers Became the Backbone of Civilization. Tim, thank you so much for chatting with us.
1: Oh, thank you so much. You've been great.

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I'm Carolyn Beeler. 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
1: That was The World from PRX. 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
2: This is Asian View from NHK World Japan. I'm Raja Pradhan. Russian President Vladimir Putin has reportedly visited one of four Russian-controlled islands claimed by Japan. Russia's presidential office said on Thursday Putin visited Etorofu Island. Japan claims the four Russian-held islands and calls them the Northern Territories. The Japanese government maintains the islands are an inherent part of Japan's territory. It says the islands were illegally occupied after World War II. This is Putin's first visit to the islands. In 2010, then-President Dmitry Medvedev became the first Russian head of state to visit Kunashiri Island. Russia has been protesting Japan's tightening of economic sanctions against Moscow in March 2022 in response to Russia's invasion of Ukraine. Moscow has hinted at suspending talks with Japan toward a peace treaty, including discussions on the islands. Putin's visit to Etorofu Island appears to be an effort to keep Japan in check as the invasion of Ukraine drags on. Japanese Prime Minister Takaichi Sanae has spoken by phone with Iranian President Masoud Pezeshkian. The leaders talked as Iran and Oman discuss an alternative shipping route through the Strait of Hormuz.
3: Regarding the strait, I emphasize the importance of free and safe navigation without additional costs. I also urge the president to hold thorough discussion with countries that use the waterway and the wider international community.
2: Takaichi also conveyed her concern over the situation of the Bab el-Mandeb Strait off Yemen. Iran-backed Houthi rebels in Yemen recently attacked a vessel there, killing six people. Takaichi asked Pezeshkian to urge the Houthis to exercise self-restraint. This is NHK World Japan.
4: What are we doing today?
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6: When there's a dog in need, Brady Oliveira and Alex Blumberg are hitting the ground running. Catch the new series, Must Love Dogs, a heartwarming show about a dog-loving couple and Brady's life as a running back for the Winnipeg Blue Bombers and a CFL All-Star. Must Love Dogs. 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
8: From CBC News, The World This Hour, I'm Neil Kumar. There have been 3 weeks of high-level trade talks in Washington with only radio silence from Canada's negotiating team on how things are going. But the premiers of Canada's two biggest provinces are speaking out, saying they want a fair deal or none at all. Evan Dyer has more.
9: Ontario's Doug Ford was in no mood to compromise.
10: We want a fair deal for Ontario. We want a fair deal for Canadians. And we negotiate through strength, not weakness.
9: Ford showed no inclination to end his boycott of U.S. alcohol for anything less than a zero-tariff deal.
10: We protect our auto sector, our steel sector, our agricultural sector, our forestry sector, and our friends in the aluminum sector in Quebec.
9: The premier's resolve appears to have been strengthened by a stream of better-than-expected job numbers over the past 4 months, with Ontario leading the way with 52,000 new hires in July alone. But there is clearly concern that jobs could be lost if the threatened tariffs go ahead on August 19th. Quebec's Christine Frechette said the losses in Quebec would be most severe in the province's regions.
11: We've been there to help them since the beginning, and we will be there again.
9: For now, trust between provinces and the federal government seems to be holding as negotiators brace for the possibility of more tariffs next Wednesday. Evan Dyer, CBC News, Ottawa.
8: The for-profit company collecting plasma in several provinces says it is pausing operations across the country. Two people died in the past year after donating at two Griffles locations in Winnipeg. In a statement, the company says it is proactively pausing activities because of the attention on its pay-for-plasma business. Griffles says it will work with Health Canada and Canadian Blood Services to restructure and will resume as soon as practical. In Summerland, BC, fire officials are warning of increasingly difficult fire behavior. The Bald Range fire remains out of control. Flames now cover nearly 200 square kilometers. And as Brady Strachan reports, officials are watching the weather.
0: Fire activity has started to increase. We will see smoke as a result of this.
4: BC Wildfire Service Information Officer Aaron Catherall says clearer skies in recent days are causing the Bald Range fire to grow.
0: We also are expecting thunderstorm activities today, along with gusty northeasterly winds.
4: As crews try to contain the fire spread, there is some good news. Highway 97 between Penticton and Peachland is now open from 7 in the morning till 7 in the evening. Penticton Mayor Julius Bloomfield says it's a positive development, but he warns drivers to pay attention to the strict opening times and avoid arriving early.
12: Make sure you get back through because there will not be any people allowed through after 7 o'clock.
4: More than 12,000 people remain displaced because of the fire. Brady Strachan, CBC News, Kelowna.
8: For hundreds of thousands of Canadians living with dementia, life can become increasingly isolated with accelerating symptoms and decline from the disease. But research shows that continued community integration can help prevent that. A town in Quebec is one of the latest in Canada working to keep people with dementia engaged by creating friendlier, safer, and more accessible spaces for people living with the condition. Sharon Yonan-Reynolds paid a visit to the town and has this report.
13: The Alzheimer's Society of Canada estimates that almost 800,000 Canadians are living with dementia. It estimates that by 2030, that number will reach 1 million. The town of Brome Lake in southern Quebec is preparing for that future. The local Alzheimer's Society of Brome, Missisquoi, and Oyamaska has secured federal funding to turn the town into a dementia-friendly community. This fall, the organization will train city employees, emergency services, and local merchants. The goal is to teach them how to accommodate and better serve people with dementia. Cities like Waterloo, Ontario, and Calgary, Alberta have taken similar steps. The Alzheimer's Society also hopes to implement other measures in Brome Lake, like clearer signage and public spaces designed for people with dementia. Sharon Yonan-Reynolds, CBC News, Brome Lake.
8: And that is the World This Hour. For CBC News, I'm Neil Kumar.

0: I'm Saroja Coelho, and you're listening to CBC Radio 1. 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
1: Gen Z's become a bit of a cultural punching bag. They don't drink, they're socially anxious, and perhaps most surprising of all, apparently they don't have sex. Two films out right now, Greg Araki's I Want Your Sex and Will Gluck's One Night Only, both tackle Gen Z's allegedly declining sex life. I'm Emil Niazi, sitting in for Elamine Abdel Mahmoud. This is Commotion. Megan Wallace and Lux Alptrom are here to talk about it. Welcome to the show.
2: Thanks for having me.
3: Thanks for having me.
1: Okay, Lux, let's briefly talk about the plot of I Want Your Sex. What is this movie about?
2: So I Want Your Sex is basically a story about this 23-year-old guy, Elliot, who gets hired as an artist's assistant for this artist, Erica Tracy, who makes this very sensationalistic, sex-driven artwork. And he's a little bit obsessed with her, and she initiates a sexual relationship with him that's very, very BDSM heavy. And the course of the movie, he's recounting the relationship to us, telling us about the ups and downs and how his wildest fantasies were realized, but also she was kind of doing horrible things to him and he gets into trouble. And I don't want to spoil the end, but it is kind of like showing us this relationship. And it's been kind of posited, number one, as this movie that's like to show Gen Z what they're missing out on by allegedly not having sex. And it's by Greg Araki, so it's very over the top, brightly colored, sexual, all of this. And I personally struggled with it a bit because it was in this weird zone for me where it didn't fully give itself over to being this total fantasy and like power fantasy and all that. It was like grounded enough in reality, but then it didn't quite deal with the consequences of reality. And so I found it strange that this movie that is purporting to show Gen Z what they're missing out on by not having sex has this protagonist who's taken advantage of, has his consent ignored, like has a bad time as much as he has a good time. And then it was like, yeah, and that's it. Like you should go out and have sex because you might get taken advantage of, but I guess you'll get a podcast in the end. And I found it strange because it wasn't to me. It wasn't like a movie like Secretary, where Secretary does kind of romanticize abuse, but it's also like, and she's saved, and it's clearly a fantasy, not an instruction manual. Whereas this, you know, there were things that happened that he doesn't want to happen, and then there's kind of no resolution as to like how he's dealing with it. It's just sort of swept under the rug. And that to me was sort of odd.
1: Megan, you're a sex educator. How do you feel about the way this film portrays Gen Z's relationship to sex?
3: Yeah, I mean, I'd say it kind of focuses in on a kind of male anxiety or insecurity about sex and this idea that, you know, the generation has kind of more awareness of sex than perhaps previous generations. You know, they've grown up with access to online pornography. They've grown up with Instagram, they know what OnlyFans is, but you know, they might have this awareness, but they still have an anxiety in their day-to-day lives and they're kind of scared of their own fantasy. And you know, I think also it kind of taps into a lot of like zeitgeisty topics around age gap relationships and specifically between younger men and older women. Obviously Olivia Wilde is, you know, amazing in this film, you know, very desirable. And she's kind of in this teaching role, this kind of maybe even like a kind of mommy role, a mean mom, but still. So yeah, I thought it was, you know, I feel like it definitely spoke much more to the male Gen Z experience than the female one, or, you know, necessarily the queer one. So I thought that was quite interesting as a perspective that's maybe less in the zeitgeist.
1: That's interesting. Lux, you felt that I Want Your Sex speaks more to an older generation perhaps than Gen Z's. Why do you say that?
2: I mean, number one, it was co-written by a boomer and a millennial and it was directed by a boomer. So I just don't feel like these are, and speaking as an elder millennial, I just don't feel like I'm somebody who can give an authentic read on what the Gen Z experience is. And it felt, I mean, there are scenes where it's like, it is very didactic, like, and Gen Z is not having enough sex. It felt very much like this assumption that everyone has to have the same sort of experience and that somebody coming of age at a different time necessarily has to have the same kind of sex that I wanted to have when I was their age, which to me, you know, it felt like kind of the inverse of the lectures that I got when I was in my 20s. And when I was in my 20s, older generations were like, and don't be too slutty and don't do this. And now I'm like, what? Like, we grew up and now we're lecturing about how they shouldn't be too prudish. Like, it's embarrassing to me to see this kind of like live the way I lived lecture.
4: Yes. Yes. I think any generation hates to be told this is how you should do it. Okay. I want to talk about one night only. Now, the premise here is basically that single people can only have sex for one night a year. It's basically The Purge, but for sex. Lex, you called this film an adult prom film. What do you mean by that?
2: So there's a whole genre of movies. I think American Pie is one of the standouts, where you have a bunch of teenagers and prom is approaching and they all know that they have to have sex on prom because that's just what you do, and hijinks ensue, and maybe they have sex and maybe they don't, and they learn something about themselves. And this felt like a movie that created a very bizarre premise in order to put adults in that condition, because most of the time, adults can have sex whenever we want. And there is no like, this is the one night when we must all do it. But what you see in this film is a bunch of adults who are now racing to have sex in this 12-hour window and encountering all these hijinks. And because there's also the condition that protected sex is mandatory, they're now fighting over the last $200 condom in the city. And like it just had this energy of everybody needing to have sex at this one time, but also running into obstacles. And again, it did really remind me of American Pie in terms of that sensibility.
4: Megan, when you hear the description of the movie and kind of the idea that it's responding to these shifting conventions around sex and relationships for Gen Zs, how does it resonate for you as a Gen Z yourself, but also someone who, you know, who talks about sex for a living?
3: Yeah, I mean, I think it definitely feels like it's engaging with some of the sort of social mores around sex that, you know, encourage a more authoritarian approach. So like obviously in the US with rollbacks on abortion rights, you know, various sort of bans on accessing porn, as well as kind of sustained attacks on contraception and the morning after pill. So it feels like it's kind of engaging with that moment. I would say, you know, I feel kind of similar to Lux in the sense that it's still kind of engaging with this idea of like a compulsory sexuality, which I don't think necessarily corresponds to like a Gen Z POV, where I think really most people are, you know, really rethinking sex as a concept and like if you have to do it as a rite of passage. And there's more of a focus on, I guess, higher quality sexual experiences rather than there being like a kind of compulsory hookup culture. So, you know, in a way, I think it's sort of engaging. It's basically trying to shoehorn in a kind of millennial perspective into some kind of commentary that responds to the now. So, yeah, that's what I would say.
4: Did you enjoy the film?
3: I actually haven't seen the film. I'm in the UK and I'm not sure if it's actually out yet. But it sounds, yeah, I mean, The Purge for sex.
4: Intriguing. Yes.
3: Intriguing. I think, yeah, I think there's a lot of questions around like, you know, a lot of the setup is like, how do you define sex for starters? You know, the whole kind of film seems very centered on like straight people, which I know is not necessarily representative of a lot of Gen Z. Mm-hmm. You know, there's quite a high bisexual percentage among Gen Z. And I'm not sure that, you know, I guess the various pathways into sex or ways of experiencing sex are not accounted for. It feels just very sort of like, you know, vanilla, you know, type vibe.
4: Yes.
3: Which I don't really resonate with.
4: I'm Emil Niazi. This is Commotion. My guests today are Megan Wallace and Lux Alptrom, and we are talking about how Gen Zs are portrayed, or Gen Zs' sex lives are portrayed on film. Now, both film directors, Greg Araki and Will Gluck, have cited some articles that motivated their decisions and inspired the films. Let's take a listen to what Greg Araki had to say.
5: I read this article, which Erica Tracy talks about in the movie, like, Gen Z is not having sex anymore. They don't have relationships. They don't have boyfriends, girlfriends, nothing. They're just like sitting in their rooms texting each other, you know. And for me, as an artist and also just as a person, like sex and sexuality has been like a central part of my life and a central part of my evolution as a person. And the thought of this generation like not engaging in that was really sort of... It just became the theme of the movie, sort of.
4: Megan, what's your reaction to hearing that Hollywood is making films based on studies about, you know, what people think Gen Z is up to?
3: Yeah, I mean, you know, obviously, I think some of those studies are kind of outdated. Like a lot of them focus on teenage and sort of high school experiences rather than looking at like Gen Z into adulthood. So I think, you know, basically what the consensus is that perhaps Gen Z have been late bloomers and they tend to be more single and not have, you know, early kind of sexual relationships, but they might take time to like, quote unquote, have sex for the first time or like lose their virginity. But when they go into adulthood, you know, there's more of a varied response to sexuality. I would also say, you know, this idea that Gen Z is just like texting in the room, it's like very infantilizing and, you know, just quite an infantilizing stereotype. I think obviously there's a lot of conditions around, you know, like a post-Me Too culture and, you know, the experience of Gen Z having been brought up in a time when that was very much in the air and shaping cultural conversations, as well as kind of the current economic conditions, which is seeing like Gen Z live at home for longer. Like obviously those will have an impact beyond, I guess, the sort of prudish laziness that is often kind of thrust upon Gen Z in terms of their reputation.
2: I just want to jump in and say, when I see that clip, I am so embarrassed for Greg Araki that he came out and said that publicly, because he is an older gay man. I am a queer woman, adult, elder millennial. I, over the course of my youth, saw so many trend pieces that mischaracterized my experiences. I am sure he saw many himself. And to say, like, I read this piece about a younger generation and I am taking it at face value that it must be true. And I'm in fact, like, I'm like, how do you not even think that maybe this is actually kind of bullshit? Maybe the trend piece, maybe the sex recession is overblown. Maybe it's more complicated. It's just embarrassing to me to see people of my generation and older really buy in to this belief that Gen Z must be doing sex wrong when we were all given that message that we were doing sex wrong.
4: Yeah, exactly. Well, quickly before we go, Lux, tell me, is there a movie or movies that you think actually get Gen Z kind of right in this regard? Oh,
2: I feel too old to answer this question. I'm so sorry.
4: Megan, you're actually a Gen Z. Tell us, is there anything that you feel actually captures the experience?
3: Yeah, I think things like Off Campus, the Summer I Turned Pretty movies, I think, you know, a big thing that has influenced Gen Z is romance novels, smut novels, and, you know, a big element of a lot of those novels is yearning, pining, like a slow build, or like specific tropes around like friends to lovers or enemies to lovers. And I definitely see that in kind of these adaptations of books, obviously, that have been popular with that demo, as well as, you know, the focus on consent and I guess feeling safe with a sexual partner. I would say that above like any specific acts is probably what, you know, I would say about Gen Z sex life. I think that's what they value and appreciate and maybe yearn for and dream about.
4: Yearning, right? It's all about yearning. Every generation can feel that in their hearts. Well, thank you both so much for being here. I really appreciate you taking the time to have this conversation.
2: Thank you.
3: Thank you.
4: Megan Wallace is a journalist who writes about sex and relationships, whose work appears in British Vogue, The Guardian, and Elle. They joined us from London. Lux Alptrom is the author of Faking It, The Lies Women Tell About Sex and the Truths They Reveal. She joined us from New York. I'm Amil Niazi, sitting in for Elamine Abdel Mahmoud. This is Commotion. This week, Mark Zuckerberg dropped a 6,500-word manifesto all about AI. As the CEO of Meta, which owns Facebook, Instagram, and WhatsApp, this man is deeply entrenched in our daily lives. So what kind of AI future is Zuckerberg planning for us? Vass Bednar has read all of the manifesto for you and is here to talk us through it. Okay, Vass, before we dig into what Mark Zuckerberg has to say about AI.
6: Yeah.
4: Let's talk about some of the headlines that have popped up in the last year about how much money he's been spending to lure AI researchers from other companies. We're talking about one person being offered as much as 250 million US over 4 years. The New York Times compared it to like NBA salaries.
6: Yeah.
4: Tell us about why the big lure.
6: I mean, talent wars are nothing new, but when it comes to AI, they've been particularly brutal. People with PhDs who are at the leading edge of these computational models and able to scale them are in very, very high demand. And Zuckerberg has a bit of a reputation for being more of a copycat than an original. So he was really trying to play catch up. And that same New York Times article noted that actually he wasn't able to court everyone that he was hoping for because, you know, one, these people have choice and options and didn't feel compelled by the vision he was putting forward.
4: Now, the manifesto is called The Future is for Everyone. Sounds ominous, right?
6: I know.
4: What is that future?
6: I mean, it's a little bit cringy too, that title, right? Mm-hmm. And I will note a shorter version was published earlier in the Wall Street Journal. And this is kind of the more unedited, more expansive piece. I don't want to totally laugh at it, though I am. Like, we're having a bit of a giggle. I think it's still amazing that Mark Zuckerberg does this kind of stuff in plain sight. It's sort of a form of performative public thinking that tech leaders often engage in. Mm-hmm. And it's a sales document, right? It's trying to tell us that if we quickly adopt this kind of technology, our lives are going to be better on a personal level. Our societies are going to be better and that the economics of it will kind of all work out. Any kind of system automatically goes through a range of elements there.
4: Yeah, quickly talk us through just kind of like his main key points.
6: Yeah, I would say one of the Easter eggs for me is a fund around skilling, you know, that they're going to skill workers to make sure that they have the competencies they need to build data centers. Again, data centers, major kind of PR crisis, you know, public opinion is not in their favor right now for a lot of, you know, good and interesting reasons. And that also made me think of the investments they used to make in journalism, right? So there's this parallel of goodness of we're investing in elements that people are concerned about. Therefore, you should sort of trust us and kind of come along with it.
4: And how does he deal with this idea that some people will get jobs, but, you know, not everyone can?
6: Doesn't engage with it very deeply, sort of glosses over that. And that's something that we've seen a bit of a mismatch at with Meta. I mean, he shares a very personal anecdote or, you know, personal sneak peek into his personal life, I suppose, in the manifesto by sharing, you know, that an AI agent, so something that's kind of doing things on his behalf digitally, is giving him advice on what to bake with his daughter and kind of engaged in his parenting. I know, right?
4: I want to roll my eyes, but it's hard not to.
6: We can, but again, it's that's why I sort of say sales, you know, in terms of what could this technology maybe do? Who wants it? Why? How are we going to use it? But again, that question of jobs and layoffs and the future of employment is more framed as we'll all be more entrepreneurial. We'll all be able to kind of do more and accomplish more and invent more, and there'll be less kind of barriers in our way.
4: Mm. The Canadian government also released its own AI manifesto earlier this year. It was called AI for All. Sounds kind of similar to The Future is for Everyone.
6: Yeah.
4: Do you see any similarities in the government's vision and also Meta's vision?
6: I see a few, right? So Government of Canada's manifesto was their official policy document. But in terms of the veneer of optimism and the kind of convincing of readers that we need to adopt this technology and we're going to be better off for it, that it has that productivity promise, huge parallels there. Government of Canada obviously thinking more about kind of privacy dimensions and kind of computational infrastructure that we need. But again, this selling, this maybe mismatch, not hearing businesses who say, when we do adopt this, it doesn't work for us. Mm-hmm. We're actually giving it up. Not listening to people who say, I don't want to use this or it's not working for me. The government of Canada's sort of stance is if we just educate people about it and build more literacy, we'll be good to go.
4: Yeah, it seems like there's so much convincing going on. Mm. But what's missing for you from these types of documents?
6: On the policy side, I think the AI for everyone, it's kind of like in service of what? I think it's much more compelling for Canada when we're talking about building like sovereign computational capacity for our researchers and for entrepreneurs so that we don't get locked into crazy contracts with foreign hyperscalers that we just rent from every year to pay more and more and more for cloud. Like personally, I do find that compelling.
4: Yes,
6: and I don't know why I'm laughing when I say that because it's just a truth. When it comes to Zuckerberg's vision, I mean, there's just always been a mismatch. I think especially for us, in our generation, between what the company is purporting they'll do for us, what the terms of that exchange are, and then what they actually are. It used to just be our privacy that we were paying with, but now we're paying with much, much more, right? Environmental costs and other people's privacy and our time.
4: I mean, what does it say when, whether it's the government of Canada or Meta, so invested in making AI a thing, still don't seem to understand what it is that we all want from AI.
6: Exactly. I think in his gigantic manifesto, there's so much lumped together, right? So yes, we're starting to see certain applications of proprietary systems doing things, you know, managing complex supply chains. It can be really interesting. Managing a port more effectively. Wow, cool. That's hard to do. There's complexity there. We want a bit of machine intelligence. But in terms of that huge integration kind of constantly into our everyday lives and invading the privacy of others and sort of recording everything and sort of always being on, that's where you're just, who really wants that? Companies that need data and information are very interested in that. And I come back to sales because, again, in Meta in particular, what they're really selling is their hardware, goofy glasses,
4: goofy.
6: Who knows what else is in the pipeline that will adopt to sort of feed them more information so that they'll have more data to court NBA-like researchers with.
4: I feel like since we're talking about Mark Zuckerberg, I have to ask about Aaron Sorkin's upcoming sequel to The Social Network. The role of Zuckerberg is now being played by Jeremy Strong. I recently saw the trailer when I went to see Spider-Man and I was like, okay, here we go.
6: Yeah.
4: Okay. What do you think about the trailer and kind of what the shifting relationship we're having to Mark Zuckerberg quickly?
6: Yeah, I mean, he really nails the voice. Yeah, I think he does. That's really charming. And again, our generation in particular, I think to have that arc going from the techno optimism, the social network, the disruption, they just built it. They went for it. Whoa, you know, what was that like? To the accountability frameworks and the bravery and what it really means to be a disruptor and what it's meant for whistleblowers at Facebook to sort of step back and be like, this was actually what we're doing with data science. I think it's going to be interesting. And I might see the film too. I might see Spider-Man. Like, did you like it?
4: Oh, yeah. No, you got to see Spider-Man. Okay. It was great. Yeah, I think it's so interesting that the social network sort of did posit him as like a little bit of a hero, you know, this like visionary. And now the trailer for the sequel definitely shows him as much more of a sort of dark, ominous figure. So I am also curious to see the film.
6: Yeah.
4: Well, Vass, always enjoy having you here on the show. Thanks for being here.
6: Thank you.
4: Vass Bednar is the managing director of the Canadian Shield Institute and co-author of The Big Fix, How Companies Capture Markets and Harm Canadians. She's based right here in Toronto. And that is it for the podcast today. Remember, you can listen to any episode of Commotion anytime, wherever you get your podcasts. I'm Emile Niazi, sitting in for El Amin Abdel Mahmoud. This is Commotion. Thanks for listening.

That was Commotion. Coming up, it's In the Studio from the BBC. Conversations with some of the world's most creative minds.

0: I'm in Lagos, Nigeria's commercial capital, and a city I've watched grow into a thriving movie-making hub. I've seen it evolve since I was a young boy when films weren't on streaming platforms. They lived out here in the open, sold in traffic, posters on shop fronts, radio jingles announcing the next big release. I watched that street-level hustle with real intrigue. It was that energy, actors and producers taking distribution into their own hands, that helped turn Nollywood into one of the world's most prolific film industries. And that do-it-yourself spirit shaped how I think about storytelling. Today, I'm standing on a wide stretch of scrubland on the edge of Lagos, where plans are underway for a film city, a purpose-built home for African storytelling and training. In this program, we're following the very first steps of this ambitious idea as its backers turn ambition into reality. This is The Documentary. In the studio, Africa's first film city, from the BBC World Service. I'm Samuel Okocha, a journalist, producer, and filmmaker based these days between Lagos and Abuja, and someone who's witnessed the Nollywood revolution at first hand. I remember the home video boom, sold in places that really mattered, Alaba and Idumota, two of Lagos' biggest commercial hubs, and Onitsha's Iweka Road in the east. Pound Road Aba was also in the mix. Those weren't just markets. They were the backbone of Nollywood's distribution.
1: Camera is rolling. All right, so take two, scene one, take two.
2: Sorry, excuse me, why are we having background noises now, distracting the actors?
0: Fast forward to 2026. Lagos is preparing for a revolution in Nigeria's Nollywood tale. On the outskirts of the commercial capital, a new chapter is beginning, one bringing together a fresh generation of 21st century filmmakers and storytellers.
1: What's your aperture? What are you exposing?
0: These are just some of the young filmmakers being put through their paces ahead of the building of an ambitious new film city called Kibulonia. This is very much a partnership for Lagos, but it's bigger than that. It's a dream all those involved hope will take Africa and African filmmaking to a whole new level. The core partners and collaborators for this project are the Del York Group, a Nigerian development and media conglomerate, as well as American-based Storyland Studios. Here's Peter McGowan, their chief executive officer.
3: Storyland Studios was contracted as the master planning designer and integrator of multiple visions from different stakeholders, from the government to the film developer to the potential needs of the housing that we call story circles. We designed this as a catalyst for change, for jobs, opportunities, and economic development, but most importantly, change in the overall perception of not only Nigeria, but the entire continent of Africa.
0: Meanwhile, TSC Global, a Singapore-based investment firm, partnered in a $4.5 billion joint venture to build the initiative. And then there's the Lagos State Government, providing regulatory backing, state support, and the 100-hectare land allocation in Ekpe. And at the center of all this ambition is the man who first imagined Kibulonia, Linus Idausa, CEO of the company Del York International, the driving force behind this tremendously ambitious idea for Africa's first film city, right here on the edge of Lagos. It's early 2026 and I'm meeting Linus for the first time. Linus spent years working at the sharp end of Nigeria's media and advertising industries. It was with the U.S. firm CNN International, where he helped Nigerian companies advertise on the network and in the process produced the commercials and short films that went with them.
4: I'm an accidental creative. It pretty much started from a kind of love relationship that I had.

0: with CNN, we kind of saw a gap very clearly as to how authentic African stories could be told and the representations made by corporates on the platform. I saw firsthand the genius that lies within Nigeria's creative industry. Young talents who could produce themes that would blow your mind. So that initiated our first partnership with the New York Film Academy, having trained over 30,000 young creative individuals from music to film production to cinematography, woodwork, architecture, and all of that. This was one of the foundational stages for what set out for us to start our capacity building company for the creative industries.
1: But I wanted to understand the deeper spark. What made Linus believe a project on the scale of a new film city was even possible?
0: In Nigeria and across Africa, we have some of the most powerful genius talents you'll find anywhere in the world. But I believe what was lacking was a system, a structure, and also an infrastructure. I remember a major event that was a very defining moment for me. We had just finished a program that was designed for people in the Niger Delta area, and we had gotten ex-militants who wanted to find new ways of thinking their lives going forward. And so we came up with a program to see how we could get them to begin to tell stories using cameras rather than using guns. It speaks to the genius that exists within the young minds we have in country. I went to Abuja, the capital city, and I saw a mammoth crowd. They were all cramped in a stadium, hundreds of thousands of young creative people applying for one job from one government agency. And on the news that evening, about 7 to 8 people died in the stampede. It struck a chord in me that creative, gifted people had to be killed because of that desire to better themselves. That event is what I can trace back to, one of the engines that got me thinking about addressing the biggest challenge that the industry has, which I believe is structure.
1: Of course, even without a film city, Nigeria already shines on the global film stage. It's world famous for Nollywood, a name people recognize as quickly as Hollywood or Bollywood. But fame is one thing and scale is another. I wanted to understand just how successful Nollywood really is. So I've come to meet Dr. Shuaibu Oseni at his office in the center of Lagos. He heads Nigeria's National Film and Video Censors Board.
2: It's a multi-billion dollar industry that's created employment for a huge number of talents. It has contributed to our GDP. In terms of production, we are the continent's leading production machine. At the Censors Board, we receive about 2,500 films in a year. That's the ones that come through us officially. There are a lot others that are uploaded without coming here because you can upload from your phone.
1: What kind of impact would you say Nollywood has had on the Lagos economy?
2: It has exposed Lagos in so many ways. Most of the production studios are here. They will be paying taxes to the Lagos state government. I also know that the best of the movie markets are in Lagos, Igumota, in Alaba and the rest of them. The only aspect where I know that we are losing a lot of revenue is the fact that there are no production lots, no big studios to carry out post-production. So they shoot here and then they go abroad to go and do post-production. And the filmmaker goes to Bulgaria, goes to South Africa. So those revenues go there. We've just had some flickers at some festivals. We may need to be more deliberate in making sure that we have theatrical releases internationally because that's where the real money is.
1: Even though Nollywood has improved tremendously, there is also tremendous room for improvement in terms of what is achievable.
2: Yes, very well. We've conquered the continent. Our industry have given birth to other industries. Gollywood, Ugandan wood, Gambian wood. We've inspired production there. And so now it is time for us to begin to think about, conquering the world. India has got to Hollywood. China has got into Hollywood. Even in Nigeria, we go to the cinema to watch Indian films. But I doubt whether you'll be watching a Nigerian film in an Indian cinema.
3: The film city that is springing up in Lagos, what kind of impact do you think that would have?
2: Tremendous impact. One of the problems that we have is that we lack the infrastructure to make movies. What is called the film city now? You write there, you create there, you produce there, and you get out to the market. If you're in your film city, nobody comes there to disturb you.
0: Nollywood, it's a success story that has been happening for that grew organically without the support of the private sector or heavily the government. It grew organically by itself. But I think that the ways that we come in to find ways of complementing that success story by focusing heavily on the quality of productions that come in, the structure that is needed to be able to compete more globally.
4: There's always been the need for Nigeria's creative industry to have a home, a place where all can go to experience creativity at its best. What if we had the power to change the future of African creativity? What if there was a city where stories are born? This is the beginning of a new community, a new ecosystem, a new city.
3: So, the name Kibolania, where does that come from?
0: It was curled from the most ancient name of Africa, which was called Al-Kibulan, the mother of mankind, the Garden of Eden, as they called it at the time. And so Kibulania represents a place that brings memory of our true African identity that we intend to bring back with this project. And so when you walk into this place, you feel like you've been transported into a totally different world, a world where Africans in diaspora, the historians who have read about what Africa truly represented, begins to see a coordinated system that is driven by the spirit of excellence, but most importantly, the power of narrative storytelling that is meant to reveal what it really means to be an African.
5: Wow. Why Lagos and why now?
0: Lagos has become that cultural capital for the creativity that not just Nigeria, but Africa represents. But then why now? I don't think the world has yet seen the creative genius of our fashion designers, of our gamers, of our broadcast journalists, of filmmakers. I think there's no better time to be able to show that through authentic African genius in creative storytelling and productions.
3: And it's not just filmmakers here who see the potential.
6: We're talking about how can we get U.S. companies to come and invest.
3: That's Will Stevens, the former U.S. Consul General here in Lagos.
6: For nearly a decade, the U.S. consulate has been supporting Del Yor Creative Arts with grants and so much more. Our investment in the creative industries is both at a people-to-people level, but we also believe that it's a catalyst to increase investment from U.S. companies and organizations.
3: So what will the film city mean in practice? What's the vision for this structure we keep hearing about?
0: So Kibulania is a creative technology district that is designed specifically to address the latest challenges that we have within the creative industry, that captures some of the most brilliant talents from across Africa within the creative and tech industries. They will be trained in our first of its kind creative technology university that we're building. It is also going to house a creative industrial district that would house sound stages, production theaters, workshops, where these talents will be able to produce firsthand within the same location products that will be exported, products that will be consumed domestically as well. It will have a residential township where these creative minds could actually live, work, and play. And on the back of it, a tourism-driven, Africa-themed park that would also celebrate the genius of our culture We also want a place that these young creatives can leave work and play and exchange ideas, inspire themselves, live in campuses that have African themes that reminds them of what they have done in the past and what the future could actually look like, to create an opportunity for experimenting different ideas around creative products that could be exported to the world. And so for us, this is more than a business or a project. This is more like a calling.
7: So this is Sekinda.
8: It's April 2026, and I'm sitting in on one of the early project meetings.
9: That aspect of the communication plan has to be more the community. Like I always say to you guys, we don't speak above their heads. From experience, it's important.
8: There's a lot of attention on communication, how the project is explained, how the community hears it, how government interprets it. Clarity and alignment are the constant watchwords.
9: We've had this issue in the past, so when we're doing, we're explaining, so things don't get lost in translation.
8: And then there's the practical issues of construction. And at this meeting, fencing.
10: Regarding fencing, because we are trying to do a new type of fence, I was able to get that we had gotten quotes.
8: The fencing comes up several times. Quotes, designs, long-term suitability. It's one of the first visible elements of the site, and the team wants to get it right.
10: We'll make a decision on what type of fence we want to use. That could take about less than a week, right?
8: Sitting here, you get a sense of how many moving parts there are at this stage.
10: We are following up as much as we can, really.
8: This isn't a neat linear build. The plan for Kebulania keeps shifting, and running through it all is one man trying to hold the finance, the politics, and the creative ambition in his head at the same time.
0: I often joke with myself that I'm a hydra-headed monster. I have my hands in a number of things on a daily basis. My day starts out with, of course, giving thanks to God for being alive and giving us this vision, talking with my team whenever I get the chance to do that, finding out where things are, increasing confidence in the project where it needs to be, because when you're doing projects like this, every setback can be a forum for doubt.
5: Can you describe a recent day that captures the reality, the pressure, the pace, the problem solving?
0: You get, for example, to spend thousands of dollars to hire some of the best hands and minds to build a project. And then you come to terms with the fact that they might not be built out for it. They might not understand the nuances of taking a vision and taking ownership of a vision. And you'd have to deal with issues of canceled flights when you have meetings with potential investors in the Middle East or in the US. We're still very much in the phase where a lot of thinking, a lot of learning is needed. Discipline, focus is needed.
5: What unexpected skills or instincts have you had to develop along the way?
0: Patience. To also be able to understand people's perception around projects like this. Because there have been several projects that have been tried like this before now. And you find people doubting, oh, can you guys really do this? The environment can be structurally challenging to get certain things done sometimes. And if you rely on the inadequacies, the shortcomings, the frailties, you won't be able to get anything done.
5: What parts of the work keeps you awake at night?
0: It's important getting this right. That's what keeps me awake at night. The details, like what are we missing? What is happening in the world today? What do we learn from the success stories and the failures of projects of this kind globally?
5: What has surprised you?
0: It is so strange that potential investors or people who were familiar with the potential that exists within the creative and tech industries have not been able to grasp the immense opportunity that lies within a country like Nigeria and some of these African countries. And then those also who are in the development finance organizations or commercial banks still haven't yet grappled with the opportunity that lies within this space. That for me has been a massive surprise. It is something that reinforces our belief in the fact that once we are able to get this up and running, then it will be a totally different story.
8: And as Linus and his team navigate those shifting sands, there's another challenge on the horizon, one that isn't about land or funding or timelines, but about the future of creativity itself.
0: So we are leveraging on AI. Some years ago, we're thinking about tons of sound stages, big sound stages for productions and all that. Now we're thinking about virtual sound stages. We're thinking about post-production services. What would it look like? You know, what type of post-production services do we need? All that is changing with the emphasis we've had on animations, rendering farms, the type of equipment needed to produce these themes. We're seeing new ways of adapting new technologies around AI to facilitate the type of creative products that come out of Kibalania.
5: So it's May the 15th, 2026, and I've just switched my phone to see a flurry of messages from the team inviting me at short notice to a very special day. It turns out the site of the Film City is going to be blessed today by the local community. Ooh, okay. So brilliant. But it's going to take me ages to get there. I better get out my feet and in the shower. It's over 3 hours later and I've now arrived at the palace. And wow, it's packed. So many people here. The palace is the seat of the traditional ruler for the Ejiri community in the Epe area of Lagos, which covers the Film City site. I've arrived just in time to hear an address from the Oba, or the Kabiyesi, or what some might call the king.
11: And for this project, we'll be to well-funded non-same support.
8: The Oba is welcoming everyone involved in the project. Linus is here along with other stakeholders and members of the community. And there's a very special welcome for a Chinese guest, Diana Chen, who is vice chairman of the China-Africa Business Council.
11: I'm welcoming our big Madame the Chairman of Beijing Motors with all our We tell our big, beautiful from China, come and say to
8: the Chinese community here in Lagos are very supportive of the Film City project.
12: We share one gene, we work together, we make the gene happen. As a fighter chief of Nigeria, I will do my job for this community.
8: From the celebrations in the palace, we're off to the site. This Film City site covers about 100 hectares, roughly 247 acres, set inside Ejiri's wider 10,000 acres. All of Nigeria's different faith communities are represented here today, and the ceremony is being led by the Oba.
13: Father, we commit this land into your hands. Amen. Let it be fruitful.
14: Amen.
13: Let it be fruitful.
14: Amen.
13: Let it be fruitful.
14: Amen.
8: The Oba's blessing is followed by prayers from other faiths. So Linus talks about creating an authentic Film City in Lagos. And today has certainly felt very authentically African.
15: So let's stand up.
8: And those authentic filmmakers of the future are already here, being put through their paces at the Del York Training Academy in the center of Lagos.
15: Because it's going to be a wide shot.
14: Chine, what's your character name?
16: Tommy.
14: The way you dropped that bag, it was abrupt.
8: And the types of films being made here are tremendously diverse, including drama, history, romance, comedy, and animation.
17: 7 films I've directed, but I feel like I needed more knowledge, so I came here to learn, so that when I do films, I'll be able to say, okay. Like, people just, I feel this thing. I want to know what the lights, the camera, everything is saying.
5: I don't know if you're aware of a project called Kebolonia. It's actually an African city film project. What kind of impact do you think such a facility is going to have?
17: It's going to help Nollywood grow in ways that it has not grown before. So with that kind of thing, we'll have our sets, we'll have our ghetto sets, we'll have our express, we'll have our train stations, we'll have our offices.
18: And 3, 2, 1, action.
8: The blessing I witnessed in May was the spark. The build is still to come. I've only captured a tiny snapshot of this project in its design and development stages. But I'm told people will see the vision for Kebolonia, not just on paper, but in some ways physically on the ground by the end of 2027. You've been listening to the documentary In the Studio, Africa's First Film City. It was presented by me, Samuel Okocha, in Lagos. The producer is Ashley Byrne, and it was a Made in Manchester production for the BBC World Service.
19: 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I'm Saroja Coelho, and you're listening to CBC Radio 1. The news is next.
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24: From CBC News, the world is sour. I'm Neil Kumar. The extent of the economic fallout from the wildfires in BC is becoming more apparent. Mass evacuations, highway closures, and dense, dangerous smoke has brought tourism to a halt. And as Helen Pike tells us, local businesses are scrambling to stay afloat.
25: Just beyond the water and sand of Penticton Beach, fire crews still working to bring the Bald Range wildfire under control. Kelsey Hoy owns Tickleberries, a local ice cream shop. Her beachside locations are smoked out, and fewer customers are walking by downtown. She says tourists have dropped off, heeding calls to hold off visiting the region.
26: Obviously, it's the right thing to do, but then from the business standpoint, you are just devastated.
25: Without permission to enter Summerland, business owners anxious to get back to parched vineyards are still on the outside looking in. Christine Coletta is the co-owner of Okanagan Crush Pad Winery.
27: If we can't get in and open the tasting room and get our staff back in place, we're going to miss seeing thousands of people from now until the end of October.
25: Helen Pike, CBC News, Penticton.
24: The for-profit company collecting plasma in several provinces says it is pausing operations across the country. 2 people died in the past year after donating at 2 Grifols locations in Winnipeg. In a statement, the company says it is proactively pausing activities because of the attention on its pay-for-plasma business. Grifols says it will work with Health Canada and Canadian Blood Services to restructure and will resume as soon as practical. A record number of Canadian children are calling the Kids Help Phone for mental health issues, including suicidal thoughts. Compared to last year, calls overnight have spiked nearly 25%. The highest increase was reported in Yukon. The president and CEO of Kids Help Phone, Rebecca Shields, says they receive a crisis text every 90 seconds.
28: Whether that's stress and anxiety related to school, but looking into their future and wondering, is AI going to take away my jobs? Geopolitical issues around climate and forest fires, social media. They are seeing a world in which they're worried about their future. They're worried about the environment, and they feel like they have no control.
24: Shield says Kids Help Phone needs volunteers, and it is also launching a fundraising campaign. Colombia has begun receiving international aid and rescuers after initially refusing some offers in the crucial hours following Monday's devastating earthquake. The delay is the first controversy of the country's new hard-right government led by conservative president Abelardo de la Espereja, who took office last Friday. His administration is accused of allowing politics to shape the humanitarian response. Karen Paul says more.
1: The disaster has become an early test for President Abelardo de la Espereja, with accusations the government rejected early offers of help from international rescue organizations for ideological reasons. Officials confirmed rescue teams from only four countries, Ecuador, El Salvador, the United States, and Israel, were initially allowed in after the 7.4 magnitude quake that killed hundreds and left many missing. Colombia's foreign minister, Omar Bula, denied politics played a role. About 60 members of an independent Mexican rescue team, the Aztec Moles, are now arriving directly from Venezuela to assist. One of them saying, "I just spoke to the authorities and told them to stop the stupidity of politics and that we all work together. But it may be too late." Many communities are now turning from search and rescue to recovery. Karen Pauls, CBC News, Winnipeg.
24: And that is The World This Hour. Remember, you can listen to us wherever you get your podcasts. 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

0: You're listening to CBC Radio 1. I'm Saroja Coelho. Coming up next, it's The Health Report from Australia's Radio National.
1: Priya, do you know your cholesterol level?
2: I do.
1: Aren't you too young to know your cholesterol level?
2: He's trying to flatter me.
1: I think you're older than you are, but I know how old you are.
2: And we should explain to people why you did overestimate my age when we first met.
1: And you've never forgiven me for it, which is fair enough.
2: I do know it, though, because of my family history on the paternal side. So I'm aware of what it is and I'm doing some extra stuff.
1: Yeah, I often wonder whether people should know the cholesterol a bit younger in life so that they can really plan for the future, change their lifestyle and so on. I think we often get too late in the story with cholesterol, don't you think?
2: Possibly, yes. We're being more aggressive these days, but yeah, there's still a long way to go, I think, in terms of being aggressive with prevention.
1: Anyway, LDL cholesterol, which is the nasty form of cholesterol that leaves stuff in your arteries, is what we're going to be talking about, and the global burden of disease. In other words, the impact it has on disability and death around the world is quite interesting. That's coming up here on The Health Report.
2: I'm Priya Alexander on Wurundjeri Land.
1: And I'm Norman Swan on Gadigal Land.
2: Also on the show, we explore the other side to GLP-1s. And Norman, I think we explore a lot of emerging research and benefits on The Health Report today. We're going to look at eating disorders and potential harms with these medications.
1: It really is a very dark side of these drugs and probably hasn't had enough exposure. You particularly are going to give it big exposure today on The Health Report.
2: Yes.
1: We're also going to look at a cause of abdominal pain. It's actually quite a nasty cause of abdominal pain. We'll explain more about it later. It's acute pancreatitis. It seems to be going up in Australia in young people. And one of the few conditions in Australia that seems to be going up in people who are advantaged, who are well-educated and so on. Any more on that later, a survey on acute pancreatitis.
2: And on What's That Rash? Should you be flexible enough to touch your toes?
1: Whether that's intellectual flexibility or physical flexibility, you're just going to have to wait to find out.
2: And I hope the answer's no, because I can't do it. Can you?
1: Yes.
2: You can do it.
1: I can touch my toes.
2: I'm shocked. With straight legs?
1: With straight legs.
2: Wow. Okay.
1: I can't not even just touch my toes. I can touch the ground beyond the toes.
2: I can touch the wall. Okay.
1: And in news?
2: There is a report that's come out from the National Drug and Alcohol Research Centre, and it looks at the trends in overdose and other drug-induced deaths in Australia from 2005 to 2024. And I think normally people would expect to see an increase in potentially all drug classes, but what's been quite astounding with this report is that stimulants, so things like methamphetamine, are contributing more to drug-induced deaths and hospital presentations.
1: Yeah, we should just say that between 2023-2024, overall drug-induced deaths went up by 7.4%. The dominant cause was unintentional drug overdose. And as you rightly say, the biggest increase was in amphetamines, which in stimulant medications. It disproportionately affected males. Mm. And interestingly, you think this is a problem of younger people. The biggest age group was midlife, so 35 to 54. But even significant in 55 to 64-year-olds. So not necessarily what you think. Disadvantage was certainly a risk factor. But they also went through other risk factors for drug overdoses, which really go to people recognizing when somebody's at risk, personal history of self-harm, family disruption by separation or divorce, legal problems, disappearance or death of a person in your close group, problems with relationships with a spouse or partner, somebody who's not complying with or adhering to medical treatment, and so on. So these are very much the social circumstances of a person. And it starts to explain why it happens in midlife, because these are problems which tend to accumulate in midlife.
2: So opioids still remain the leading cause of overdose deaths. 40% increase in cocaine-related deaths, 29% increase in amphetamine-type stimulants. What I also wondered is how much of this is potentially from prescription medication and potentially diversion of medications that people might use for a condition like ADHD, because I see that in the consulting room.
1: And The place of death is really important because this goes to ambulance services and so on. You might think, oh, because we've got this stigmatized view of drug use, that you think, oh, well, it's in a back street or a lane somewhere outside. 75% or so occur at home. This is sobering and public health issue that we just cannot ignore.
2: Cholesterol. There's a study that's been published in JAMA, which has looked at the global disease burden attributable to low-density lipoprotein, so LDL cholesterol, the one that tends to go and clog arteries and increase the risk of stroke and heart attack.
1: So it's called the Global Burden of Disease Study, where they're looking at risk factors, which they've been doing for many years. They are looking at LDL cholesterol. What's the burden of disease due to LDL cholesterol, which is the form of cholesterol that really does the harm? It's the cholesterol form of cholesterol that takes cholesterol to the blood vessel, inside the wall of the blood vessel, causes inflammation, which starts that atherosclerotic process that can lead to stroke and heart attacks. And they're looking at the patterns around the world. And what's interesting about this study is rich countries, the impact of LDL tends to be falling because they have the resources and the drugs to treat it.
2: And the dietary interventions.
1: That's right. In poor countries, it's going up, particularly with increased exposure to ultra-processed foods. But interestingly, the report, and it doesn't really explain why, it's not gone up quite as much as they would have expected with the increased consumption of ultra-processed foods, but it's gone up nonetheless. And in middle-range countries like China and India, it's going up and, you know, they're clearly struggling to deal with this. So, look, the reason we're talking about it is that it's a global problem. And it just highlights the difference between rich and poor and middle-income nations, and not something to be ignored either.
2: And just to put this in context for people, in 2023, according to the study, high LDL caused 3.6 million deaths. So this is the important cholesterol. And also statins, which are the medication that we would use if you have a high LDL, if you're at high heart disease risk, they're still the cornerstone in managing that LDL cholesterol. But it says in the study that it's still being underused, even when it's available. And that's because people often have preconceived notions about the side effects. It might be barriers to accessing the medication, maybe income factors. But, you know, there is a medication out there that can actually treat this. It's still underused. That, to me, is baffling.
1: On ABC Radio National, you're with the Health Report. All credit to you, Priya. This is a topic that we're just about to cover, which you have cared a lot about, both on the show and in your practice, which is the issue of, amazingly, people getting GLP-1s when they've got an eating disorder.
2: I guess what's happening is, and we tend to cover the very positive elements to these medications on the show with all the emerging research, and there are many. For some people, these medications are amazing. I see it in my consulting room, changes quality of life, big positive impacts. But I think clinically, a lot of people, dietitians, psychologists, GPs like myself, are starting to see some potential harms. And it's twofold, Norman. I think there are some people who are getting these medications and access to them who have no clear clinical indication. They just want to shed some kilograms. And that's where diet culture comes into it. And then there is an even darker side where there are vulnerable people with eating disorders who are accessing these medications to fuel and maintain the eating disorder.
1: And they're able to do it because they can access them relatively anonymously.
2: Yes, and really quite easily. And before we get into this, I just need to declare my conflict of interest, which is that I am a credentialed eating disorder clinician, and I'm also working with the National Eating Disorders Collaboration later in September in this space around treatment pathways.
1: The issue in particular is that if you have an eating disorder, say anorexia nervosa, and you want to take these GLP-1s, which are promoted heavily by social influencers, you can actually go to a telehealth clinic, doctor doesn't see you, and get the drug.
2: Well, that's what we're seeing, that people can attain them quite easily. And even though we live in Australia where there's quite tight regulations around advertising, I don't know if you've seen on your social media feed, Norman, very innocuous advertising from weight loss clinics which kind of talk about weight management, but it's promoting weight loss for all. And you can just click a link and head off and go and get yourself a GLP-1 medication quite easily.
1: So you've spoken to somebody who's been through this experience.
2: I spoke to Kate, which is not her real name, and she has a lived experience of an eating disorder. She has a diagnosis of anorexia nervosa, which she had been to hospital for.
1: So it's really on the severe end of anorexia nervosa from her point of view.
2: Yes, which can be a terminal illness with serious implications. So Kate had a history of anorexia nervosa. She then accessed a telehealth-only clinic to attain a GLP-1, and she did disclose that she lied about not having a regular GP. In fact, she had a regular treatment team with a GP, a dietitian, and a psychologist, but she was quite easily able to attain the medications, and she shares her story.
3: I knew I wouldn't be able to access it through my regular GP because I've been seeing her for the past almost 5 years now. So I researched it initially, and then I saw an ad pop up on my Instagram for an online GP telehealth service. And at the time, I think initial consults were like $30. I think they've increased to $50 now. They also now have separate fees for specifically weight loss medication, which is ridiculous. But I booked my initial consultation, and after that first appointment, it was almost criminally easy to access the medication. So I had told them that I was interested in taking the medication. I told them that I was overweight. I don't really look at my weight. I do blind weighs almost every week with my GP. I don't remember the last time I saw my weight with my GP, although there have been times I've seen it myself because I've just been curious. But yeah, I did respond falsely to what my weight was. And I made sure to say something that would classify me in the overweight range.
2: So you lied about your weight to attain the medication?
3: Yes, I did.
2: Yeah.
3: And from that, they gave me a referral for a blood test. I got my blood test. Everything was fine. And the next follow-up appointment, they gave me the prescription for it almost straight away.
2: Did they screen you for an eating disorder? Were you asked, have you ever had an eating disorder? Do you count your calories? Do you weigh yourself?
3: No, not at all.
2: And did you get any kind of what we call wraparound care? Did someone say to you, look, you need to increase your protein intake, you need to engage in resistance training, see a dietitian, ideally exercise physiologist? Did you get all of that counselling?
3: Initially, no. But when I asked for a repeat script, I think a month later, to get the repeat script, I had kind of said, I don't think the medication is working. I think we need to increase the dose. And they basically said, okay, what has your weight done? And I told them that it may be changed by a few hundred grams. This was in March last year, so it was quite a long time ago. And they said that, okay, what training have you been doing? What are you eating? And I've always been a bit iffy with telling people what I'm eating, especially coming from a background with an eating disorder. And they basically said, you're eating the wrong things, you're eating too much, you need to do less cardio because it makes you more hungry and more like lower rep, higher weight resistance training. The gym part of it was fine, but hearing that specifically in terms of my food was quite jarring for the eating disorder. It also was quite abrupt. Like, it wasn't comforting advice. It was more like, no, you're doing the wrong thing. Like, it was very forceful, which was also quite intimidating.
2: How easy was it, do you think, to get this medication with your history and all the potential risks for your bone health, your muscle health, your nutritional markers? I know you're probably an expert in all of this, your iron, your B12, your zinc, all of that. How easy was it?
3: It was criminally easy. Honestly, accessing it, I have trouble getting concerned for myself, but knowing how easy it was to access for me and knowing how many people struggle with an eating disorder, actually made me scared at the same time.
1: If you or anyone you know needs help with an eating disorder, there are resources available. There's the Butterfly Foundation, which is on 1-800-334-673, 1-800-334-673. There's the National Eating Disorders Collaboration, and you can go to their website. And then, of course, there's Lifeline on 131114. We'll have those links in our show notes. So that's a salutary story. Now, we went to that particular telehealth clinic, put a few questions to them about why Kate wasn't properly screened, why they didn't seem to ask relevant questions, and why there was relatively poor follow-up. What was the answer we got, Priya?
2: We got an automated response, which was likely AI-driven from what we could tell.
1: You're kidding.
2: No. They said they'd check their records. We were not a patient of theirs. We emailed them again and they didn't answer our questions by the deadline, but it appeared that the response was AI-driven and not a person.
1: Extraordinary.
2: Hmm.
1: Now, we've been to APRA, which is the regulator here, and they wouldn't come on for an interview.
2: No.
1: They gave us a statement.
2: They did, and the full statement's in our show notes, but the takeaway really is that they are aware of the potential harms here and that they encourage practitioners should be responsible in their prescribing and that telehealth clinics may not be suitable for everything.
1: People need to complain to APRA if they've got experience of something like this. The volume of complaints needs to go up, but it's interesting that they wouldn't come on to give us an interview. And there's an open invitation to APRA to come onto the Health Report whenever they like. We will put them on and have an extended interview so we can hear their point of view. So you're listening to a special feature on GLP-1s and eating disorders and their access here on the Health Report on ABC Radio National.
2: I had this story in my mind, Norman, for quite a while. I did raise this with you a while ago from things I was seeing in the consulting room. And we did wait for a period of time, is that fair to say, because there wasn't any hard data on people with eating disorders or the misuse of GLP-1s. And in fact, there's been some research published in JAMA Psychiatry. It gives an insight into what is happening in the United States, and it is quite eye-opening. I spoke to two authors on the paper, Dr. Sherry Levinson and Dr. Nicholas Piper, who are both professors at the Eating Anxiety Treatment Laboratory at the University of Louisville.
4: In this interim analysis of 436 people, we found that about 1 in 3 reported lifetime use of a GLP-1 medication. This is about 2 times higher the rate that we have observed in the general population in the United States. So that was a really alarming finding to see such a higher prevalence. About 1 in 5 reported currently using one of these medications, and about 10% reported a form of misuse. So this could include tampering with the syringe. There's a specific dosage schedule that you're supposed to adhere to. So typically starting with a lower dose and then slowly titrating up, people are accelerating that schedule. And then they also indicated that they sometimes share their drugs with family or friends.
2: So people with eating disorders, because that's the population that you're recruiting for the study, people with eating disorders are actually using GLP-1 medications more often than the general population, just to be really clear from your study.
4: In this particular sample, yes.
2: So Sherry, I just wonder, can you just explain or talk us through what the potential harms are here of someone with an eating disorder accessing a GLP-1 medication? And people might have heard of some emerging research in binge eating disorders around potentially a positive role of GLP-1 medications, but I think we should clearly state that there's not enough research there and we're certainly not prescribing it for that indication in Australia, and it wouldn't be standalone therapy. So there are a lot of caveats there. But can you just talk us through the potential harms? If someone who is restricting food has anorexia nervosa, atypical anorexia, they take this medication, what can happen?
5: We know that across all eating disorders, regardless of diagnosis, anorexia nervosa, bulimia nervosa, binge eating disorder, atypical anorexia nervosa, we know that restriction is one of the primary reasons that people continue to develop and continue on with their eating disorder. So restriction is actually one of the really core behaviors of all eating disorders, and it also can cause people to develop eating disorders. It can cause people to relapse from eating disorders. And so any sort of medication that is enhancing restrictive behaviors is really, really risky for a population whose primary problematic behavior is restriction. Because essentially what these drugs are doing is mimicking appetite suppressant, restriction. It's helping people be able to eat less. And when you have folks who are very vulnerable, so people with eating disorders, this can just be really, really risky and maintain their eating disorder, make people sicker, and cause lots of impairment and medical complications.
2: Can I just pick up on something you said there, which is that the weight loss induced by these medications might actually precipitate an eating disorder? Because that is something that is starting to be more discussed, that someone living with overweight, mm-hmm. obesity might have a clear indication to go on the medication, but the weight loss itself can precipitate an eating disorder. Can you just pick that out for us?
5: Yeah, so we know that eating disorders are genetically based illnesses. So we know that certain people have genetic tendencies to develop eating disorders. And then when you add on restriction or rapid weight loss that comes from restriction, that's really what pulls the trigger and makes someone develop an eating disorder. What that means is that we are starting to hear about lots of folks across the country who did not have eating disorders, but went on a GLP-1 and now they have developed an eating disorder because of the restriction that was started by being on the GLP-1.
2: Nick, so this study looked at people with an eating disorder already. Do we have any idea from the study about how people are accessing this medication?
4: Yeah, so a core component of the study was looking at exposures to online marketing and advertisements. Although this study didn't include figures around that, we did find that it was very common that people are seeing advertisements for GLP-1 drugs on a variety of social media outlets, television. In the US, we are unique in that direct-to-consumer advertising is allowed. So people are already getting exposures to these sorts of advertisements, especially during dinner time, all throughout the day.
2: But someone's prescribing these medications for patients. So is there an issue with access here? Are health professionals not adequately screening people for eating disorders? How are people getting these medications? In Australia, we have telehealth only clinics where someone can call up or do a video call, never have met the health professional before and attain a script. Mm-hmm. How are people attaining these medications? Because it's not the patient's fault. These are vulnerable individuals. They're being heavily marketed, as you just said, Nick, these products.
4: Yep.
2: So how are they attaining them? Where's the issue in terms of access?
4: In the United States, when these drugs became very popular about 3 or 4 years ago, that actually led to commercial shortages. And as a result of the commercial shortages, that led to compounding pharmacies being able to create compounded versions of GLP-1 medications. So those medications can be purchased online. There are online pharmacies that will have self-report assessments around weight and height that calculates BMI, other sorts of demographic information, but really the bar is pretty low in terms of what you have to report. And then essentially, once you've done that assessment, then you're mailed a product. And then there are also things called research peptides that carry the label of not being for human consumption, but those are actually available in online marketplaces as easy as any sort of online marketplace where you can add something to your cart, check out, put in your payment information, and then it's mailed to your home. In our study, we found that about 10% of our sample reported ever using a compounded drug. So that's definitely something that we're very concerned about as well, as the emergence of this gray market and the unknown risk environment that that creates, especially for high-risk populations like people with eating disorders.
2: We have that in Australia too, actually, in terms of unregulated peptides. Retatrutide and Reta, we talk about it a lot on the show, which are causing serious issues in Australia as well. Sorry, go on, Sheree.
5: And I was just also going to add that in general, I think that if people are going to a doctor, it's very rare that the doctors are screening for eating disorders. I think the statistic for that is that within medical school, there's something like 45 minutes to an hour worth of training in eating disorders. And so when you talk to physicians, most are not screening for eating disorders or don't know how to screen for eating disorders. And that is something I think that we can do a better job of, making sure that prescribers know to, number one, assess for eating disorders, and number two, how to assess for eating disorders, especially when prescribing GLP-1s.
2: So what needs to change? Clearly, these medications are being widely used by people who are very vulnerable with eating disorders. They're causing more harm. This can impact their bone density, their cardiac health. It can, you know, we know anorexia nervosa can be a terminal illness. How do we better things here? Because some people actually need this medication. really benefit from
5: Absolutely.
2: There are potential harms. So how do you ensure access for those who need it but protect people who are vulnerable? What's the solution?
5: There may need to be some sort of warning that medications are not researched enough for use for eating disorders and have potential to cause harm in eating disorders. And then finally, I think we need to do a better job of informed consent, because these are medications are being talked about like wonder drugs. And so we really need to be doing a better job of giving a balanced view on GLP-1s and making sure that people who are prescribed GLP-1s are given both sides, the benefits and the risks.
2: Dr. Sherry Levinson, Professor in the Department of Psychological and Brain Sciences, University of Louisville, and Dr. Nicholas Piper, Professor Epidemiology and Population Health and Chief Scientist at the University of Louisville.
1: I mean, the strong impression I get from all this, Priya, is there's a bit of a mess. So it's a mess in the United States, and it looks as though it's a mess here.
2: Yes, I think you're correct. And I think we need to be very clear here that there isn't enough evidence, as Sheree said, for the use of these medications in binge eating disorder. And what we didn't include in the interview, Norman, was the potential implications for children in this setting. So I did ask Sherry, if someone goes on these kinds of medications, if there's sudden changes in weight, if you're suddenly a parent or caregiver and there's rapid weight loss and you're not eating the same meals with your children, does that have an impact?
1: Yes.
2: And it does. And she said it does. And that, you know, children as young as 9 are being diagnosed with eating disorders. So there are many flow-on effects of these medications.
1: So what do the local experts say?
2: So a very similar story, unfortunately, and I spoke to Sarah Trobe, who is a clinical psychologist and national director of the National Eating Disorder Collaboration, and I asked her if she was surprised to hear Kate's story.
6: Sadly, I wasn't surprised to hear that story. We are hearing other stories of similar nature, and it's horrific, and we would never want someone to be experiencing that. And we know that the eating disorder voice is seeking that. Anorexia would try and get access to a GLP-1. And I think we have to be really thinking about all of the people with an eating disorder as well, alongside Kate's experience. All people experiencing an eating disorder may be trying to access a GLP-1, maybe already prescribed a GLP-1, and how do we keep them safe in this process?
2: Where are we at in terms of access? Because this seems like a very easy process. She was not screened for an eating disorder. Serious potential harms. Where is the issue, Sarah, in terms of failures here? Is it that there are many telehealth services who kind of specialise in this and there's potentially conflict of interest? They prescribe the med, they dispense it, they often don't ever meet the person face-to-face most of the time. Or is it that all clinicians just aren't screening for eating disorders adequately?
6: We know that for the most part, eating disorder screening isn't happening. And in lieu of being a really clear guideline to support clinical decision making, what we're trying to do is encouraging prescribing practitioners to embed eating disorder screening before you're prescribing a GLP-1, because we are facing a high risk population. We are facing people with higher weight are straight away at high risk of developing an eating disorder because of factors like weight stigma, because of disordered eating, because of poor body image, etc., that is exacerbated by these messages that are kind of swirling around us in this period of really significant increases in GLP-1s. The other part of that, Priya, though, is around telehealth. Now, telehealth is an amazing part of our system. You know, it really allows people who can't see a practitioner in person to access healthcare. So we can't just wipe that out. But it's really important that GLP-1s is a significant medication, you know, and so we can't

0: And the researchers from the JAMA Psychiatry paper from the United States, which is, of course, an entirely different space when it comes to direct-to-consumer marketing of medications. In Australia, the Therapeutic Goods Administration last year cracked down, had some advertisements removed, released new social media guidelines in terms of how these kinds of medications can be advertised. But Sarah, I see on my feed all the time these companies just very evasively mentioning weight regulation, and I can see the brand and I can click on the link in the bio and quite easily attain the medication. And it really does feed the diet culture, you know, aspiration to thinness and all weight loss being good. Do you think, given all the harms we've just discussed, there needs to be more tightening of the regulations?
1: We're still seeing that as quite rife, that people's algorithms are being filled with it, and equally people are being offered in healthcare settings as well. So whatever messages people are getting about their bodies, that people are being encouraged to have smaller bodies, and so people are very easily still able to access prescriptions online via the phone. And so that's what we're really recommending to the government and talking to them about how we can create a safer space for assessment and prescribing. This is not to make it harder for people who need these medications to get them, but what we want is just safer prescribing by practitioners that are informed about GLP-1s and their usage, that are keeping up with the evidence and providing really good holistic care, which might include GLP-1s and other things, but not being prescribed by people that are working outside of the scope of their practice, that are not providing really good holistic care.
0: Dr. Sarah Trobe, clinical psychologist and national director of the National Eating Disorder Collaboration.
2: So at the moment, there's not much we can do about this. It seems to be open season.
0: Well, that's how, look, if I'm transparent, I think a lot of clinicians at the moment, I sometimes feel a bit superfluous. So I have people with no clear indication or perhaps a high risk, a previous history of an eating disorder, who ask me about this medication, and I do a lot of counselling and diet culture and unpack it and why the harms are too high and don't outweigh the benefits, and they can go and get it quite easily anyway.
2: And this direct-to-consumer advertising ban that we have in Australia is almost meaningless.
0: Superfluous.
2: Now, the social influencers.
0: Correct. And these companies that can get around it with very subtle messaging. But the diet culture seeds are there and people are vulnerable, and the quest for thinness, Norman, has always been there. So I know these drugs are amazing for some. I've seen it in polymetabolic ovarian syndrome and fatty liver in patients living with overweight obesity who can now move more, reduce their chronic disease risk. But everything has good and bad, risk and benefit, and there are potential harms.
2: And on ABC Radio National, you're listening to The Health Report. Yeah, you can do these sort of Freudian, you know, word association things. If I were to say acute pancreatitis to you, what's the first thing that comes to mind?
0: Honestly, it's scorpion.
2: Scorpion
0: bites, yeah. I think I feel like I need to Google this to confirm, but I reckon every single person who's been to med school will go, yes, I remember that.
2: It wasn't a feature in Scottish medical schools, I have to say. There are much more mundane causes of acute pancreatitis.
0: I'm like correct, though.
2: Too much
0: I've
2: beer
0: checked.
2: In the pub.
0: Yeah. Well, there are more common causes, but I just remember we all talked about it, scorpion bites.
2: Indeed.
0: Yes.
2: Acute pancreatitis, we are joking. It's not a joking matter at all. The symptoms, maybe I should, you know, give Priya a bit of an exam here, but the symptoms are you tend to get upper abdominal pain, which goes through to your back, can be very severe. You can be really laid low with this. Really severe acute pancreatitis can end you up in hospital.
0: Yeah.
2: So it's a serious condition. It can augur more chronic problems with pancreatitis, with inflammation of the pancreas. The pancreas, just to remind people, is an organ at the back of your abdomen which does a couple of things. It produces enzymes,
0: insulin.
2: Produces insulin, that's true, into the bloodstream, but it also produces enzymes which go into your gut to help you digest protein. And those digestive enzymes are what gets released in inflammation of the pancreas and causes inflammation and pain in the pancreas itself. And in fact, in really severe form, you can increase your risk of diabetes because it destroys insulin-producing cells at the same time. So this is not a trivial condition. And various states around Australia have been doing surveys on acute pancreatitis because overseas they've noticed rises in acute pancreatitis rates. And the latest survey has come out of South Australia, and one of the senior

0: researchers involved was George Barreto, Professor of Surgery in the College of Medicine and Public Health at Flinders University.
1: The most common causes include stones in the gallbladder that drop down into the bile duct. The end of the bile passage shares a common mouth with the mouth of the pancreas, and that's where problems can arise. And alcohol is another leading cause. Though steadily we are seeing across the world an increase in triglycerides in the blood is another important cause. Now, there are other factors, including drugs and calcium levels in the blood and tumors that can also cause pancreatitis, but they're less common than gallstones and alcohol.
0: So tell me about this research you did.
1: What we intended to do was find out, what does acute pancreatitis look like in Australia? Who is most affected? What are the trends? What are the predominant underlying causes?
0: So what you found is that there's a rise in acute pancreatitis, particularly in young people. To what extent?
1: When you look at acute pancreatitis, traditionally, because gallstones were something that used to develop after the age of 40, we would see acute pancreatitis in slightly older age groups. But now we're seeing gallstones developing much earlier in life. You're seeing metabolic syndrome starting earlier in life. And so the elevation in triglycerides and the presence of gallstones in younger people are causing this paradigm shift from a much older population towards a younger population in the prime of their life.
0: So are you saying then that a higher incidence of obesity and abdominal fat, as reflected by triglycerides, and increasing the risk of gallstones, that's what you're seeing?
1: Our study didn't look at obesity per se, but we do know the background about obesity and metabolic syndrome being on the rise in the last few decades. And I think that would certainly be contributory to the development of gallstones and potentially the risk of acute pancreatitis.
0: The other thing that you found is that it's not just rising in younger people, but also younger people who are in wealthier areas, better educated and so on, which kind of goes against the traditional lifestyle thing of alcohol. And younger people are not drinking quite as much alcohol as they used to. And it's also that group tends not to have metabolic syndrome at the same rate as people coming from disadvantage. So what's going on there?
1: Yes, that was an interesting finding. It's certainly a concern, and it doesn't mean that it wasn't a problem when it was affecting low socioeconomic status. It's just, it's demonstrating a change in the picture, and we need to understand why, because there is an opportunity for us to intervene and potentially change that course for the better.
0: Last year, I did a Four Corners on early onset cancer. There's 10 different tumours going up in younger people. Pancreatic cancer is one of them, albeit at a lower level. Are these two phenomena linked?
1: So I have a special interest in early onset cancers, and we have in fact studied pancreatic cancer in this cohort as well. Literature has suggested that there were two potential links. One is that acute pancreatitis is a presenting symptom of pancreatic cancer. But then there was this other finding that I could never reconcile, that acute pancreatitis was potentially a cause for pancreatic cancer. And I could never explain it, nor could anyone else. But when we looked at our own data, what we find is that the minute we take out patients with chronic pancreatitis, which is a known risk factor for pancreatic cancer, the risk of acute pancreatitis disappears. And so what our data shows quite clearly is that acute pancreatitis is a presenting symptom of pancreatic cancer, albeit in a very low rate. It's just 1.2 to 1.3%. So it's quite low.
0: So apart from avoiding alcohol and fixing up the metabolic syndrome, in other words, your metabolic health, do we know anything else that prevents acute pancreatitis?
1: These are undoubtedly the most straightforward things that are within people's control. The other factors, like abnormalities in the development of the pancreas or calcium levels in the blood or autoimmune disease, that's totally out of someone's control.
0: To what extent do the statistics in South Australia match the rest of Australia?
1: It's at the level of the rest of Australia. When we compare it to the Scandinavians, we are way higher. We are at the highest level that the United Kingdom would experience in certain regions.
0: So are we world leaders in acute pancreatitis?
1: In terms of suffering from it, yes, certainly it appears that way.
0: George, thank you very much for joining us.
1: My pleasure.
0: George Barreto, who's Professor of Surgery at the College of Medicine and Public Health at Flinders University in South Australia.
2: On ABC Radio National, you're listening to The Health Report. I'm going to leave you now with Tegan Taylor for What's That Rash?
3: I actually want to ask you, Norman, I can't see you. Are you standing or sitting?
0: I'm sitting.
3: Could you stand up for a second? I'm going to do the same thing.
0: Okay, I'll stand
3: All
0: up.
3: All right, standing
0: I'll lift
3: up.
0: The microphone with me. And I'm standing up with a microphone in my hand like a sports commentator. Yeah,
3: well, you're going to need at least one hand for this because we're going to see if we can touch our toes.
0: Oh, well, that's easy. Yeah, I can.
3: Is it easy? Okay, let's go.
0: Okay, one, two, three. And back up.
3: Can you put your hands flat on the ground? Wait, can I put my hands flat on the
0: ground? Listen, I'm just getting to touching my toes.
3: Oh, my gosh. but you can, hey?
0: No, I can. No, that's a step too far, but I can touch my toes.
3: Touch your toes. So can I. Okay. We're allowed to sit down again now.
0: Okay, I'm sitting again. I couldn't do that 6 months ago, by the way.
3: Interesting. Do you think this has to do with your Pilates habit?
0: Yep.
3: Oh, my gosh. I'm very looking forward to having this chat today because, of course, we are talking about not just toe touching, flexibility in general here on What's That Rash Today?
0: Which is the podcast where we answer the health questions that simply everyone is asking.
3: This week's question comes from Jeff, who says, long-time listener, first-time emailer. Hi, Jeff. My question, Jeff writes, is about flexibility and its impact on health. I've been very stiff for most of my life. I've never been able to bend down and touch my toes, which I suspect might be related to my X-shaped legs and the way that I walk. He says he walks a bit like a duck.
0: Right.
3: Anyway, Jeff writes, I have recently added stretching as part of my exercise routine and set a target to be able to touch my toes in 100 days. My question is, I know flexibility is important to your health, but is being able to touch your toes a good measurement of your flexibility? Between touching your toes and doing a middle split, which one is better suffering in improving your flexibility? Okay, well, so yeah, flexibility. Well, I want to pick up, first of all, on something that Jeff has said in his email, which he says, I know that flexibility is important to your health. I want to dig into that a little bit today because I feel like it's good for your health, but I don't know what the evidence says.
0: So health is a big word here. That implies that it's good for maybe your heart and your blood vessels or your weight or maybe your muscle strength. Flexibility and mobility we need to unpick as well. So let's move through it and we will get to those elements later. But I think health is probably not at the top of the list in terms of the benefits of flexibility.
3: Well, I don't think it's a bad thing for us to start with some definitions. I think people have a sense of what flexibility might be. Can you touch your toes? Can you do a split? Mobility is something that I hear exercise folks talk about a lot, but they're not really exactly the same thing.
0: The simplest way to look at mobility is your ability to move freely and easily through life. And flexibility, in some senses, is a component of that.
3: So flexibility, we're usually talking about soft tissues. Like I think about my muscles being flexible or my tendons. Is that right?
0: Yeah. So it's your muscles, your ligaments, your tendons, and other soft tissues that surround the muscles that go around each joint in your body. And if they are shortened and tight, then you just don't get a full range of motion out of that joint or necessarily get the full range of power out of the muscles that power that joint.
3: Flexibility, like we're hearing Jeff talking about touching his toes. We'll talk in a little while about how we can influence our flexibility, but there does seem to be a genetic component here. Some people are just bendy. Some people just seem so much more bendy than others.
0: Yeah, they've studied contortionists, you know, people who can put themselves into a shoebox. So there is a genetic component to it. They've found genes that actually do predict whether or not you are flexible in that situation. Small studies. There's a medical condition, a genetic condition called Ehlers-Danlos syndrome, which comes in various forms, but that
3: hypermobility
0: of the joints and looseness around the ligaments and tendons, which create all sorts of problems for people with the various forms of Ehlers-Danlos. And there's gender. Males are less flexible than females, and we're not talking about psychology here.
3: Well, psychological flexibility. I wanted to interrogate that a little bit because I have mentioned probably more times than is cool rock climbing. And I know when I'm climbing with my mates who are all blokes, they are all stronger than me, like by orders of magnitude. And I feel like I suck. But there are some things that I can do that they can't do. I can put my leg up higher than they can sometimes. And I've wondered whether it's because of my body's mechanics and a sex-based thing, or whether it's because I do yoga and they don't. I did gymnastics as a kid and they didn't. How much of it is almost like culturally gender-based, and how much is actually about my physiology or their physiology?
0: Well, the basic physiology would say that estrogen, it looks as though estrogen does make your tissues more flexible. And your pelvis is probably a different shape to a male pelvis, which would partly explain how you can lift your legs to a higher level than they can. And you've also trained yourself over the years to have stretched, flexible muscles and tendons. It's a bit of both, but gender's pretty solid in all this.
3: Let's talk about what we know in terms of promoting flexibility, because everyone's got their own patented "this will make you more flexible" routine. Are there some flexibility routines that are better than others?
0: So what is known, and we can refer people back to one of our early What's That Rashes, which was on delayed onset muscle soreness, where stretching makes no difference to delayed onset muscle soreness after a period of exercise.
3: It so feels like it does, though.
0: It feels great when you do it, but it makes, when the studies have been done, it makes no difference at all to
3: I
0: delayed
3: still,
0: onset muscle soreness.
3: I know soreness. That we researched and recorded and have published that thing. I still don't know if I believe it.
0: You don't believe it. God, why do I bother?
3: No, sorry.
0: Why do I bother? But anyway, there's also very little evidence that stretching prevents injury.
3: Well, static stretching can be linked to injury, if I'm not mistaken, in certain sports.
0: Ah, well, there is a theory with a little bit of evidence attached to it that if you stretch without strengthening your muscles, you may actually expose your joints more to injury because they are more flexible and go through a wider range of movement without necessarily the muscle strength around the joint to protect it. So a group of experts got together on all this to actually look at all the evidence for and against stretching. And the evidence is not great, apart from that stretching increases your range of motion and presumably by implication makes you more mobile.
3: So that really speaks to Jeff's question. Jeff's kind of getting up every morning, 100 days, wants to be able to touch his toes. Amazing. What I'm hearing from you is that stretching like that might get in there, but it might not necessarily be good for him once he gets there.
0: Not necessarily. I mean, if you can touch your toes with straight legs, you are more flexible by definition. It's likely that you will walk more easily because the muscles that you are stretching in order to be able to touch your toes and the tendons and ligaments and so on are the ones that you need for smooth walking. So it's quite likely that your walking improves with that stretching. But some people stretch in order to improve their athletic performance. And that kind of stretching has got a particular name, because you asked earlier about whether one kind of stretching is better than others. Mm. So the basic kind of stretch is the static stretch, which most of us would know about. You know, you get your leg up on the table, and you
3: sort of lean into it.
0: Feel the stretch at the back, and you do it for maybe 5 breaths, 10 or 30 seconds, and you usually do it after exercise. The other one is called dynamic stretching, which has got less evidence attached to it, which are really, you're stretching while you move your muscles. So let's say you're doing an ankle stretch and you're doing it on a stair. You're moving down to stretch your gastrocnemius, your calf muscles, and then you're lifting it up, and that does a stretch as well as muscle movement.
3: Doing like a calf raise. It's controlled. It's warming up the muscle and also moving it past the point that you probably would go into in your exercise.
0: That's right, on the way down. That's an example of a dynamic stretch. The other one is PNF, proprioceptive neuromuscular facilitation. So what PNF is, imagine you do a straight leg raise, and then the resistance, the isometric exercise, is not contracting your hamstrings, but your quadriceps. So you're trying to actually stretch the leg even more against resistance.
3: My quads are hurting even thinking about
0: I was doing it as I was talking, and I'm like, oh my God, okay, can I talk and do this at the same time?
3: Okay, this sounds like yoga. This sounds like the type of yoga that I do, where you get into a position that's quite a deep position, but it's a very you're holding it very actively. You're not just sort of collapsing into it. It's not so much about stretching as it is about holding yourself in quite an uncomfortable position often.
0: And understanding where your joint is in space, which is what the proprioception is all about. So the interesting evidence on this proprioceptive neuromuscular facilitation is that if you do it before sport or exercise, you actually reduce performance. But if you do it after exercise, subsequent performance goes up.
3: Is it because you're perhaps tiring the muscle out before you then trying to get it to perform?
0: Possibly. Look, as with all these things, people try to find reasons for something that they actually haven't got a clue why it works. And the other thing about stretching here and athletic performance or muscle performance is that if you stretch and you increase the range of motion, your muscles and ligaments lengthen over time a little bit, and therefore the muscles are contracting over a larger distance and therefore give you more power. Whereas if you are tight and it's a little bit bent, I'm being simplistic here, the muscles aren't getting the full chance to contract properly. So there is a performance benefit to stretching over a period of time, but it involves hard work. Some people would say that if you're really trying to get that done, it's 4 minutes a muscle, you know, on a regular basis.
3: Such a long time.
0: You know, get the space. This is not an easy solution.
3: So we sort of brushed past it at the beginning, this assumption that being flexible is good for your health. And what I'm hearing you say is there's certain types of stretching that perhaps seems to be very good for your sports performance, depending on your sport. What about overall health?
0: So it's not a replacement for muscle strengthening exercises, but it will, in theory, it could enhance the benefits of muscle strengthening exercises. So what you want as you get older are larger, stronger muscles. Stretching itself probably does not have a significant effect on what's called muscle hypertrophy. It may have a little, but not a lot. It probably facilitates the process of muscle strengthening because you're able to move the joint against resistance through a larger arc.
3: So what you mean by that is it's not the stretching alone isn't going to make your muscles bigger, but it might make your exercise to make your muscles bigger more effective.
0: That's right. And then in terms of health, there is this tantalizing suggestion that it may improve your cardiovascular health.
3: Why? How?
0: Well, it may stress the vascular system and reduce, because you're stretching all the soft tissue. So imagine you're doing a hamstring stretch. It's not just the tendons, the ligaments and the muscles. It's the arteries that you're stretching as well. So that you might get more flexible arteries, which means your blood pressure would go down. And that's a healthier situation to be in. Not really proven, but there's no evidence that it does you any harm.
3: The other thing I'd add to that is quality of life, especially if we're talking about getting older. I'm thinking about stability, like wanting to avoid falls, and having a good range of motion is important for that. And also just like you want to be able to tie your shoes. You want to be able to wash yourself in the shower. A base level of flexibility is required for those sorts of self-care tasks.
0: Yes, absolutely. And the more flexible you are, the greater, in theory, your ability is to recover if you trip over, particularly if you're associating it with muscle strengthening exercises. If you're stiff, you just don't have the error margin, if you like, when you get into strife.
3: So we're saying static stretching can make someone perhaps more prone to injury. You should still be warming up before you exercise, though.
0: So if what you're doing with a warm-up is actually match appropriate exercise for that sport, that's a different matter from should I be stretching before exercise? And the answer would be from the evidence, no.
3: Okay. All right, cool. So if we're listening to this, I'm like, oh my gosh, Norman Teagan, you're so smart. I'm completely convinced. I want to improve my flexibility for my health. I want to do it in an evidence-based way. What do I actually do?
0: Well, the recommendation from the American College of Sports Medicine, which we'll have a link to on our show notes, suggests that for people who are not doing elite sport, stretches, yoga, Tai Chi, they don't mention Pilates, but I will, for all major muscle tendon groups. So that's your neck, your shoulders, your chest, your trunk, the lower back, the hips, legs and ankles, at least 2 to 3 times a week. And if you don't know how to do that, I'm sure there are YouTubes that will help you. Or maybe you check in with a physiotherapist for a couple of sessions just so that you get taught how to do it. And that you should spend about a minute on each stretching exercise. So, you know, if you can hold a particular stretch for 15 seconds only, repeat it 3 times, but ideally extend that so that it's for about a minute. So it takes a while to get done.
3: So not just chucking my heel out in front of me and bending over and thinking that's stretching my hamstrings and then run.
0: That's my technique, but you know, no.
3: Well, Jeff, I hope that that has helped you with your X-shaped legs and your ambition to touch your toes. Do let us know how you get on.
0: And we just cannot help you with a middle split. You're on your own on that one. just make sure there's a health professional there nearby to help you out of it.
3: Yeah, or a phone nearby so you can dial 000 if you stretch too far.
0: Yeah, don't phone us. We'll phone you.
3: Send us a line. I want to hear about it. I want to see your middle split. And we'll catch you again next week.
0: Yeah, give us a video of your middle split. We just really want to clarify that one. See you next week.
3: See you then.

0: That was the health report from Australia's Radio National. After the news, it's ideas. I'm Saroja Coelho, and this is CBC Radio 1.
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2: Pauline Baynes, the illustrator of the Narnia books, I think it's been the largest influence on me as a drawer. And as a graphic novelist, I think when people ask what graphic novelist inspired you, it's those illustrations and the way that they sort of capture that childlike fear and wonder and power of art, how it can just activate the imagination.
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7: From CBC News, the world is sour. I'm Neil Kumar. In the UK.
8: Just beyond the water and sand of Penticton Beach, fire crews still working to bring the Bald Range wildfire.
7: And we apologize, that was the wrong clip. Right-wing populist Nigel Farage has won the Clacton by-election. He defeated his main rival, Count Binface, who is a trash can-wearing comic candidate. Farage is the leader of the Anti-Immigration Reform UK party. He abruptly quit his seat in July amid an investigation into whether he failed to report a £5 million gift from a crypto billionaire. A plasma donation company is temporarily ending collection at all 16 of its Canadian clinics. It comes after two people died donating plasma at Grifols clinics in Winnipeg. Mike Arsenault reports.
9: The plasma donation company Grifols says it's pausing plasma collection at all of its Canadian centres. In a statement, an official says in light of the attention on paid plasma collection, it has voluntarily decided to pause operations. In October 2025 and January 2026, two people died after donating at local Grifols locations in Winnipeg. The Spain-based company says it informed Health Canada of its decision on Wednesday, the same day they were issued a non-compliance order rating at one of their Winnipeg sites by the federal agency. In a statement, Health Canada says they welcome Grifols' decision to close their plasma centres. Grifols says it plans to work with Health Canada and Canadian Blood Services and will resume collections as soon as possible. The company says the pause on donations starts Friday. Mike Arsenault, CBC News, Winnipeg.
7: In Summerland, BC, officials are warning of increasingly difficult fire behavior. The Bald Range fire remains out of control. Flames now cover nearly 200 square kilometers. And as Brady Strachan reports, officials are watching the weather.
10: Fire activity has started to increase. We will see smoke as a result of this.
11: BC Wildfire Service Information Officer Aaron Catherall says clearer skies in recent days are causing the Bald Range fire to grow.
10: We also are expecting thunderstorm activities today, along with gusty northeasterly winds.
11: As crews try to contain the fire spread, there is some good news. Highway 97 between Penticton and Peachland is now open from 7 in the morning till 7 in the evening. Penticton Mayor Julius Bloomfield says it's a positive development, but he warns drivers to pay attention to the strict opening times and avoid arriving early.
12: Make sure you get back through because there will not be any people allowed through after 7 o'clock.
11: More than 12,000 people remain displaced because of the fire. Brady Strachan, CBC News, Kelowna.
7: New Brunswick's official tree, the balsam fir, is the latest victim of last summer's record-breaking drought. All across the province, firs are turning red, drying out, and dying. The die-off is posing a threat to New Brunswick's vital forestry sector, putting both the lumber industry and the province's multi-million dollar Christmas tree export market at risk. Danny McCready reports from Fredericton.
13: A little bit discouraging.
14: Peter McKeel has all kinds of trees on his 50-acre woodlot west of Fredericton. But in June, he started noticing his healthy balsam firs were turning red. And now he's lost over 100 trees that could have grown into good lumber for his sawmill. The red trees come as no surprise to University of New Brunswick professor Anthony Taylor.
15: Balsam fir is sensitive to warm, dry conditions and will shut off photosynthesis
13: fairly early.
14: He's been researching the impacts of climate change on the province's forests for years and points to similar die-offs.
15: That disadvantages many of these fir to potential other things, whether it be pathogens or insects.
14: The balsam makes up about 20% of all the trees in New Brunswick. For Taylor, the red trees are a bellwether of humans' impact on a changing climate.
15: These are the sorts of things that we're going to continue to see.
14: And if the species can't adapt, it will likely disappear. Danielle McCready, CBC News, Fredericton.
7: And that is The World This Hour. For CBC News, I'm Neil Kumar.

0: the lower field where my great grandparents were farming, it had grown in with willows and poplar saplings. And this was kind of a scrubby secondary growth patch here. There was a bit of a natural opening.
1: 5 years ago, Julian Napoleon moved home to Soto First Nation in northeastern British Columbia.
0: I started living back here in a canvas tent to build a house, which I didn't know how to do, but to build a house.
1: Once upon a time, his great-grandparents farmed this land. But over the decades, the farm disappeared, and the philosophy Julian's great-grandparents lived by started to fade away too. Julian wanted to bring it all back to life.
0: It's kind of fall, and I just had hand tools, an old chainsaw, and started clearing. And the very first day, within 20 minutes of doing that work, a couple of the elders from my family just like showed up with their tools. And they didn't say anything. They just started working beside me. We didn't talk until we were all so sweaty that we all just like simultaneously decided to sit down under a tree and drink some water. And then they're like, "You're gonna build a home here? Good."
1: He knew he couldn't make a home here by himself.
0: And I kind of like went around the reserve asking, and like I assembled the most ragtag crew of people that had been deemed like unemployable by the band or, you know, by local businesses. And I said, "You boys, like, and gals," it was a mixed group, and I said, "Show up. I'll feed you hot food every day. And we might have to watch YouTube sometimes to like figure out what we're gonna do, but we're gonna build a house." And by the end of it, we were just like building. Like I remember when we put the last piece of tin on the roof, and we just all just felt this like shared celebration and achieving it. And one of those young men who's like 21, he like looked me right in the eyes, like, "I could do this too." I'm like, "Yeah, you can." This is a misc farm, and it kind of started as a dream, and now it's growing into a community.
1: Welcome to Ideas. I'm Nala Ayed, and welcome to a misc farm just north of the 55th parallel. It's nestled by a river 90 minutes west of Fort St. John, not far from the Alberta border in British Columbia. This place is an answer to questions Julian Napoleon has been asking all his life about what it means to live in a community and how to reorient and move forward after radical loss and change. Ideas producer Pauline Holdsworth brings us this documentary.
0: I mean, I always wanted to farm. It's funny, like if you ask me when I was a little kid, like what you're going to be when you grow up, it was, "I'm going to be a farmer." Always, always, always. And I think living a childhood where I got bumped around a lot, and I didn't always have food security. And I think I kind of like envisioned a farm as like the ultimate form of like connection to place and stability and that abundance of food. And I think I just like yearned for, like I identified that as a small child and yearned for it throughout my life. So my name is Julian Napoleon. I'm Deneza Cree and Ukrainian. I'm a father and an uncle and a son. I live here at a misc farm in the heart of my traditional territory. And I really feel blessed and honored that I get to live this life here with all these people. And we have been able to grow food again. I think beyond my great-grandparents' wildest dreams, we've distributed food into over 300 Indigenous households this year free of cost. We've supported over 20 Indigenous farm trainees in our food sovereignty training program, and served hundreds and hundreds of hot meals.
2: I visited Julian Napoleon on his farm on a bustling day at the beginning of fall. Construction on a commercial kitchen was underway.
0: It's going to turn out like an episode of Red Green Show with these guys.
2: And his crew was bringing in the harvest.
0: Well, we have the first big freeze on the two-week forecast right now. That's always a big kick in the butt for farmers. is when you see, okay, we got a minus five coming, which means water lines put away and all crops harvested, garlic planted.
2: Can you show me what you have here?
0: Yeah, the hoop house, I mean, it's been harvested mostly. The electric fence is off. We have a beaver problem. Uh-huh. Amisk Farm. Amisk is the Cree word for beaver. And so I kind of wanted to name this farm after the beautiful Amisk watershed that we're on. But also there's like a mega beaver lodge there. And the first few years farming, they didn't know what was going on. They didn't care. And then they like developed a taste for kale. And it was like, they didn't like any kale. They like lacinato, you know, like the Tuscan black kale that was bred in Italy. They like really liked that. So they like literally harvested like 500 plants and stockpiled them at their lodge door for winter.
2: Wow.
0: And so I was like, okay, this is a thing. It's like Amisk, we're really living up to our namesake and that we're like sharecropping with the Amisk family here. So we have been trialing electric fences, and I'll admit I do trap and eat a few of them, but it's a give and take relationship, and we'll try to leave some stuff for them. And you know, I took this away from them, so I owe them something back.
2: Most of the food here is grown to give away, whether it's to beavers or to human community members. There's some gargantuan zucchini, almost 2 feet long.
0: Usually we have pigs. If we had pigs, that's where those would all be going. Like these behemoths.
2: These are huge.
0: Yeah, yeah.
2: These are zucchini?
0: Zucchini, like I think people suffer from like zucchini burnout. And I think we're all suffering pretty serious zucchini burnout on the farm.
2: Celery, kind of like rutabaga, and radishes.
0: Purple daikons.
2: Oh, look
0: purple
2: at that color.
0: Purple daikon radish, they're just gorgeous. So,
2: and a wide array of indigenous potatoes.
0: All potatoes are indigenous potatoes, but we have been involved with the potato rematriation project with our dear friend Tiffany Travers of Forest Sister Farm, as well as Jacob and Jessica and their family out at Tea Creek Farm in Kitwanga. And we've all, like, as indigenous farmers, have been like sharing and propagating kind of hard to find indigenous potatoes with wonderful stories behind them all, and then trying to like get them out to other community members to grow.
2: When you were showing us the celery, I heard from somebody recently who had said that they paid $10 for celery at the store, which really speaks to what's happening with food prices.
0: Yeah. Yeah.
2: What are the kind of food prices here in this region?
0: We're not as bad as the Arctic, but I would say we're subarctic food pricing. Right? It's bad, but more so than the bad pricing is like the poor availability. You can't get fresh. You can't get beautiful. You can't get something that feels really special that you want to celebrate with people you love. I think there's like a upward cascade of things that happen when people start to really celebrate their food and take it into their bodies, and it's good for them, it's good for the mind, body, spirit, you know, all the cliche stuff, but I think it's true. Whereas you go to the grocery store in Chetwynd and it's like dismal.
2: Is the grocery store in Chetwynd that, other than this, that's where people would go?
0: Yeah, yeah. Or like most people, they'll try to drive to a larger center. So like a lot of people will go all the way to Grand Prairie in Alberta just to get groceries.
2: So Grand Prairie, I mean, we drove through Grand Prairie on the way here. That must be like a 3 or 4 hour drive from here.
0: Two and a bit, yeah. So, and then also like we're super vulnerable to supply chain disruption here. Like all the food in the wintertime is coming in on trucks, and it's happened multiple times in the 7 or 8 years since I moved home where like a truck won't make it due to road conditions. And that's like a once a week thing. And then there's just like absolutely no vegetables in town.
2: Once a week, Julian and his farm crew give away fresh food to community members. The week I visited, he was preparing a moose meat giveaway for elders. It's an essential food here, but one that's also become harder to find.
0: Like the moose have responded to an ever-increasing amount of hunting pressure. The past decade has seen a real reinvigoration of like hunting in general due to like some media personalities, and that really led to an unprecedented influx of urban hunters coming up here because like we're known to be one of the best hunting areas in the world. And you know, for us it's life. The annual moose is essential for every family. It's our life ways. It's pretty much our highest defining cultural practice. So it's been kind of challenging because the impact on the ground of that is that the moose now have shifted from normal behavioral patterns to extremely cautious nocturnal behavior. So we actually just on Wednesday, we got back. My dear friend was visiting from Haida Gwaii, and we spent 12 days living out in the bush trying to get a moose. And now they're in their mating season, so I'm calling, and I think I'm like a half-decent moose caller. I've called moose before.
2: Can you give us an example of it?
0: Oh, of course.
2: You step right into that one.
0: Well, I'll do, like a bawling cow. I usually stick with cow calling. The bull call, many do it, but few do it well. The cow call, I think, is like easier to get. But a bawling cow would be like a cow moose that is maybe getting pestered by a bull that she doesn't think has the genetics that are required for her progeny to have success in a world full of grizzly bears and wolves. The antlers, which is like a luxury organ, the whole thing about the antler is it's showing your ability to thrive on the landscape, and that's how much excess nutrition you can eat. Whoever has the most, you know, luxury organ is definitely who you're hoping will sire your kids. So anyway, she's getting pestered by a small bull. He doesn't have enough, and so she'll do the bawling cow call in hopes that a more worthy suitor might hear her plea and respond accordingly. And it sounds something like this. More or less. You know, I've done it before and I've had a nice bull moose run in immediately and they're like calling back to me. But our time with this hunt is like we're out there and we're doing it, and then every single time the bull waited until pitch darkness and snuck around us to wind us. We were just like sleeping in sleeping bags on the forest floor in like the frost, and we had this very minimal kit out there just like, we're gonna do it. And we didn't even know that like this bull had snuck within 20 feet of us. It was pitch dark. And then I like went to get a square of dark chocolate, and the foil was like crink, crink, crink. And it went nuts. It was right behind us, like literally 20 feet. Because in the morning when it was light out, I tracked him. And he just did the largest, just and just erupted, thrashed a bunch of stuff and went running off and crashing through the forest. And we looked at each other, we're like, oh, wow. Like, so yeah, but that was kind of our experience over and over again, as we had these moose running circles around us. And it was very humbling. You know, I've shared similar stories in the past, but it was once we completely let go. We hadn't given up, but we were holding on, and we just like let go. We just like took a rest. The sun came out, it was cooking hot, and we're on the sandy beach on the banks of the river, and right across from Masjid. And we just knew there was a bull moose, and they're literally breaking small trees, breaking as they do in their rut. And sure enough, he came out just like right in front of us and just completely offered himself. And, you know, the moment that none of us love is like that taking of a life. But there was something about it that felt like just such an offering. And that is our teaching. It's like if the animal wants to, it will offer itself to you. And your persistence and efforts and training and whatever you're doing, maybe they'll help you. But ultimately, it's up to that animal, who's like very much a conscious being.

0: So I'm curious, what were the stories that you grew up with about your great-grandparents and what farming looked like here?
1: Yeah, so my great-grandpa Fred, who was the real farmer, he passed away the year before I was born. He was hit by a bus in Chetwynd. He would grow kind of all over. Like I wouldn't hesitate to call him a renegade farmer. And so this is like one of many plots he had around the reserve. They went around on horse-drawn wagons. So he had like always some kind of like ramshackle kind of cart he would piece together with whatever scraps he could find and would tow around the produce and stuff along this old wagon road complex that predates cars here. He would also like cut hay anywhere. So like one of his sons is now the oldest living man that's a band member. He was actually one of the fellows who showed up to help me clear my house building place. Wow. He shared a lot of stories with me about basically like anywhere where there was grass, he would like make them cut hay with scythes and bundle by hand, because he like, not only did he grow a lot of potatoes, but he was like considered himself to be a cattleman. And so right in the forest here, he had about 30 head of cattle. And it seemed like he was like constantly creatively scheming on like anywhere that he might put by hay for them.
2: So as a kid, I got to see him cutting hay the old way, you know, pulled by horse, and there's these blades that cut the hay down, and there were strawberries in the field, like tons of wild strawberries. When he was done cutting hay, there'd be like strawberry juice dripping from the blades of his hay cutter. In the evenings, he would hunt, so we'd be living off the land totally.
0: This is Julian's dad, Art Napoleon.
2: We didn't have electricity until I was 4 or 5 years old. Cree was the primary language in the home, but they were trying to teach me English, the aunts and uncles, to prepare me for grade one. And so I grew up in two worlds. By the time I hit school, I realized, oh, wow, there's another world out there. Not everyone lives like we do. Hand-me-downs and moose meat and bannock and spending half of our summers in the woods every summer at moose camps. You make your dry meat out there at camp, and it kind of becomes your multi-purpose institution, because not only is it your grocery store, it's your kind of your church, it's kind of your medicine cabinet, it's kind of where you learn all about plants and berries. So you're learning the whole time you're out there. That's how I grew up. So a little on the wild side, a little on the free range side, a little on the traditional side. Because
0: Julian grew up between two worlds in a different way, bouncing back and forth between southern BC, where his mother lived, and up north with his father.
1: Down south, it's just different. Like, I just lived a very kind of conventional, non-Indigenous life down there, which was wonderful. But we didn't have like a tight-knit, large extended family group like you find in Indigenous communities. And as soon as I came here, like, we just have this like sprawling family that was like a unit, you know, of solidarity and support. And I remember just feeling like that was something that had been like missing. And I think that's probably not just my experience. Like, I think as humans, we're meant to live communally. And so coming here for my first experiences as a young child, I just like latched onto that. And like my first time I came here, everyone was in a gawan, our Cree word for the meat rack, which is where we process and preserve moose meat. Everyone was in there, and there had been a moose just harvested, and everyone was feasting and celebrating. And I was just immediately a part of it all. There was no like othering. You said, you're Art's son. You're my nephew. Oh, you're my cousin. So good to have you here, and just to be drawn in and fed and to be part of something that felt such a deep connection to place. And I immediately just knew, like, yeah, this I have a place, and this is it. And I have a community, and this is it. And all these things that I think are part of our natural human existence that have been undermined by modernity and technology were like really strong here in my childhood. The community was so small and tight-knit and poor. We were poor then. No one had money. People just like really still had a really strong land-based practice and a really strong kind of standard of mutual support that was really honored, and it's honored in our ancient laws, like that way of being. And, you know, in my life, I've seen a lot of that erode.
0: When Julian came north as a kid, he started hearing stories about his great-grandfather, who was both a renegade farmer and a revered cultural knowledge holder. And he got to learn firsthand from his great-grandmother.
1: She held magic. Like, there's things about her I couldn't ever understand. But yeah, she was that very same thing, like a full embodiment of cultural practice. Like, she lived and breathed it in a way that's gone now from this planet. You know, people say she didn't speak English, but like, I lived with her for a bunch of my childhood, and through little slips, I came to understand that she spoke perfect English, but she chose not to speak English. And she could speak fluently Cree and Dene-Za, which were her first languages. And she was just like the beating heart that held the family together. There was nothing more that she loved than just processing land-based harvests or picking berries, you know, making dry meat, making moose hides. Like, that was like our relationship. I would just like bring her something. Bring her a bowl of berries. Bring her a grouse. Bring her a duck. And her whole face would just radiate light and joy. And she would immediately go about processing it and cooking it. We wouldn't say anything. We would just kind of exchange vibes. Vibes-based relationship. Pretty good.
0: When you think back to those early years with your great-grandmother and the stories that you heard about your great-grandfather, what are some of the kind of ways of being or philosophies that you think you inherited from them?
1: Well, it's really hard to find the nuance because there's this concept of like self-sufficiency, but like a community mindset of self-sufficiency. So like community self-sufficiency, like that was what they lived. And then a very seasonally based life. The season dictates, yeah, everything.
0: And seasons are also everything to a farmer. And farming north of the 55th parallel means figuring out new ways of dancing with the seasons. The farm has crops you might not expect to see growing this far north, like corn.
1: It's known as the Gaspé Flint corn. And my understanding is that it's pre-contact, it was the northernmost corn bred by indigenous folks. Well, I mean, it takes the name of Gaspé and Gaspésie, but it was grown far north of there. And I think it was grown throughout the Maritimes and into present-day Ontario. And it's really just like brilliant plant technology where they bred them to just grow about 3 to 4 feet tall and then immediately produce all their ears of corn. So we're like in a climate zone 3B in northeastern so-called BC. And we have a pretty short season here. 80 days is like a dependable. With climate change, we've been experiencing ever-increasing growing seasons, but people generally will say you can't grow corn here, and we got a really beautiful corn harvest.
0: When I visited, Julian was drying corn to make tortillas.
1: And make some tacos here with our own corn.
0: Do you have a vision for what might go in the tacos?
1: Well, you know, probably some moose carnitas. We have a lot of tomatoes we harvested, so probably make like a salsa fresca. And then a friend of ours is a goat farmer, so like I make like goat yogurt. So I just like use that instead of crema. Maybe buy some store limes. Ooh, fancy. Gotta have it though sometimes, you know, it's like the lime is so good.
0: The frost was inching ever closer, and Julian told me they were experimenting with how long they could push it.
1: Yeah, it's kind of like a new frontier. Like, I have no guidebook to follow up here for doing this kind of stuff in this climate. Like, the further north you go, the more kind of experimental farming practice becomes, because, like, all of the guides and kind of conventional knowledge is based around a bit more of a natural diurnal cycle. And then we get up here and like our day length in the summer growing season is crazy. Like we don't get light all night, but there's a period around the summer solstice where like it barely gets dark, you know, and stuff grows so fast. And so like whatever the days to maturity are, like these guidelines like don't apply here. It's all this kind of trial and error.
0: So Julian keeps learning by doing. As always, knowing there's only so much he can control. Is this the beaver dam right here?
1: They try to build a dam here every year, yeah, but then spring high water blows it away. But, you know, it's like, I think it's more of a meditation for them. Just like me, they, you know, they got to learn to just let go of whatever they're holding on to and good things will happen.
3: By the banks of the Emisk watershed in northeastern British Columbia. That's Indigenous farmer Julian Napoleon. You're listening to Ideas. I'm Nala Ayed.
1: This is an interesting story down here, actually. This is asparagus. A friend of mine, Katie Peck, who lives in the Peace River Valley, part of their family farm, when they first moved there, they found this like historic homestead, like probably 100 years old down on the Peace River. And there was this asparagus that had naturalized growing there. And that ended up being within the flood zone once the Site C was pushed through. And so she like took it upon herself to like harvest a bunch of the asparagus seed and send them to different growers in her circle. And so these ended up with me. And now they're like going off, and next year will be the first year where we're able to like get a huge harvest off of them because they did so well this year. So yeah, there they are, survivors from the great flood and the legacy that leaves on our landscape and growing here now in an interconnected waterway.
3: Julian Napoleon's farm on the Soto First Nation Reserve in northeastern BC is embedded in a landscape that has been radically altered by three different hydroelectric dams.
0: And this is, I mean, just on the drive here from Fort St. John this morning, when we passed the Site C Dam and the reservoir, we passed the Peace Canyon Dam. We're not far from the WAC Bennett Dam. So this is a landscape that over the generations, I guess, has grappled with this a lot.
1: Absolutely. Yeah. I mean, the WAC Bennett Dam, all the villages of entire nations are underwater in that reservoir. Entire nations.
3: The idea for a third dam on the Peace River first surfaced in the 1950s. The province settled on a location just outside of Fort St. John. They called it Site C.
4: Much of this land would be flooded by the proposed Site C Dam on the Peace River.
3: That kicked off years of debate before the project was shelved. But in 2010, the BC government put the idea back on the table.
5: David Cadman can't believe he's hearing this all again.
6: It seems like things never go away. They just come back in another form.
1: The possibility of it really happening again kind of came to the table when I was down at UBC and living in Vancouver. But yeah, it's always been like a fear, I guess. Like we always knew as a child and stuff. It's like, well, one day they might try to do this.
3: Construction began in 2015. Despite legal challenges from local First Nations and farmers, BC Premier Christy Clark vowed famously to push the project, quote, past the point of no return. Ken and Arlene Boone, third generation farmers in the Peace Valley who stood to lose their home and their farmland to the flooding, became two of the most visible faces in the fight against Site C. They started selling yellow wooden stakes to raise money for a legal challenge. Soon, there was a sea of yellow stakes on the Boone's farm, each with the name of a different supporter.
7: Well, the stakes were right along the bank here. Yeah, all along this bank. So, you know, that would have still been high and dry.
3: One of those stakes bore the name of then-BC NDP leader

0: Yeah, we gave it back to them. I think we were down for one of the First Nations court proceedings, and we drove a few stakes back in the lawn at the ledge, and it was all stakes from the various NDP who had been in opposition when they thought it was a good idea to buy a stake. And then, of course, when they became government, that didn't seem like such a good idea to them anymore. And so anyway, we drove their stakes back into the lawn and ledge, and the First Nations had one of them great big checks to give their money back, because it's $100 a stake. So, well, and you got to have some fun along the way. You know, it's, it was a bit of a gimmick, but we did a lot of gimmicks. And apparently they didn't work, but we tried.
1: When you fight so hard for something and then the fight is lost, it can break your heart and spirit.
2: Ideas producer Pauline Holdsworth visited the Peace Valley in October 2025, just 2 months after the final Site C generating station became operational.
3: So because this is my first time being here, it's hard for me to kind of imagine or picture what this used to be.
0: So it kind of gives a sense of where we are when you look at a driveway that goes down into the water. So looking south towards where the Peace River used to be, we had 140 acres cultivated land on the south side of the highway before you got to where the Peace River was, right at the...
3: Those 140 acres of farmland are now underwater. To create the reservoir for the Site C Dam, BC Hydro flooded attractive land along the Peace River and its tributaries. The reservoir is now 93 square kilometers, about five times the size of the city of Victoria.
0: They started flooding on August 25th last year. It was on a Sunday, and they finished filling this reservoir by, what was it, about November, 7th or so?
1: It became a very surreal landscape and like a surreal feeling observing it in slow motion. It's just hard to believe that it was actually going to be gone forever. You know, like almost incomprehensible to think of landscape change on that scale and the permanence of loss. Hard to wrap a little human mind around.
0: I mean, the wildlife were really sent for a loop. And the one we noticed the most, the one species we noticed the most that was the most confused was beavers. You'd see beavers all over the place out there and swimming in all different directions. And like you'd see a beaver way out in the middle swimming the length of the reservoir. It's like, I think they just didn't know what to do or what was going on there. Of course, their beaver houses and bank houses where they lived were all getting flooded. Their food caches that they'd worked on all year were all buried underwater, useless to them. And, so they didn't know what to do, I think. We'd see beavers fighting, you know, up Cache Creek because they were getting into turf conflicts, I guess, on where to settle down. And we've noticed this year, I mean, so there's still beavers out there, but a lot less beavers. I think a lot of them died last winter. You know, they just didn't know how to deal with the winter and no home, of course.
3: For Arlene Boone, the flooding has profoundly destabilized her sense of home.
4: This was my grandpa's property, and grandpa came here in the late 40s and started purchasing property, and he built the house in the late 49. And so I'm third generation on the property here, yeah. So lots of memories, yeah.
3: What do you envision home meaning for you going forward?
4: At this time, my home is where I can't live.
3: The calendar inside the Boone's now abandoned home still reads October 2022, the month they moved out. Now they live in an old schoolhouse on the property and look at their former home every day. They can't live there because of the risk of erosion.
4: But this is why we can't stay in our house, is because BC Hydro has said that this will just continue over time and work its way back. So the house is just

0: too close to the edge here.
1: Arlene showed me a place where the soil under the ground had eroded 5 feet back, leaving a fragile piece of earth hanging there with nothing to support it.
0: So this is just like when the water is high.
1: She now walks along the reservoir edge every morning.
2: Are there ways that you've been trying to find sort of new routines or new rhythms with this very changed place?
0: Yeah, so... going for morning walks is trying to find my peace with the water.

0: I don't believe that humans truly have the capacity to, like, take away the beauty of nature, like, despite our heroic efforts at achieving it. I'm like a firm believer in that the earth has, how could I say it? It has a strength and a capacity that exceeds us. At least I like to hope that, you know, like, not that we don't have to do what we can to be good stewards of lands and waters, but I think that humans are, like, really prone to a pretty egotistic perspective.
1: Julian described the decision to go ahead with Site C as a breaking point in his life.
0: The classic narrative of, like, the indigenous youth who, like, feels the heavy burden of trying to be a land defender, right? And it's a combative stance often. And, like, I don't know if, like, anyone else could relate, but, like, when I was a young adult, I, like, felt so certain of things for some reason. Like, I was like, this, everything was absolute, and I felt like I knew what was right and wrong. So I was kind of, like, bullheaded in a way, you could say, and, like, very much in it, you know, in my own way. Like, I'm a soft person, but, like, very much in my spirit was, like, a fighter spirit, and there was always this certainty. And then when the NDP got in and ended up still pushing through Site C, yeah, that was a total breaking point for me. And when you fight so hard for something and then the fight is lost, it can break your heart and spirit. And I've seen it happen to many people. I witnessed it in my own father in his struggles when he was a leader here, trying so hard to protect special places and essential places for us.
2: Yeah, well, even before Site C, I was, a bit of a troublemaker. I tried to stop a few things. I did things behind the scenes and things out in the open, like demonstration camps, actually evicting people from an area that they weren't supposed to be in. That kind of activism, and always at the negotiating table, fighting against industry, at least, for some kind of mitigation or environmental standards that go beyond the norm of what they offer. And so we were sitting down with companies to brainstorm these things well before they started these agreements called interim agreements, interim agreement measures. That was just a way, I think, to quiet people, to keep them from rebelling. Let's give them some direct award contracts and some benefits so they'll not protest. And that's the time I left. And so when I got back, I was shocked to see that was an ingrained practice now. And then, of course, I was also helping during Site C. I did attend the protest camp and stayed with them, and attending all the meetings to strategize on how we're going to stop these people, letters, articles, and we lost anyway. And so I don't even know if protests work anymore.
1: But for Julian, this breaking point became a turning point. Once again, it meant letting go.
0: I guess something inside me fundamentally shifted, and that I realized, like, that I shouldn't be so certain and absolute. And that was when I really shifted to less of an individual focus, or, like, could even call it an ego-based focus, to, like, that real deep yearning for community and community-based work, and, like, direct hands-on work that was, like, a shared process, not an individual process, not like me going to do another talk in front of people where I just have a microphone.
1: He spent several years working with a caribou stewardship program run by Soto and West Moberly First Nations, protecting newborn caribou from predators and doing habitat restoration work. That includes the creation of a new provincial park that protects almost 200,000 hectares of caribou habitat.
0: The caribou and my people are, like, inextricably linked, and that we have this, like, history of dependence upon them. There was a time where they were so abundant that they were like one of our primary food sources. And then they kind of went through this process of like navigating the pressures of development on the landscape. And they lost so much. And so did we along with them at the same time. And now through working together with them, like we've been able to achieve protection of this vast area that I have to mention is like one of the most spiritually significant places of our prophecy of our people. Our ancestors spoke of a time in the future of great challenge when we would have to retreat to our own safe haven where we would be safe and our needs would be met. And it just so happens that like that's in the home of the caribou. That's our place too. And that land that's now protected, it covers this sacred place of our prophecy. You know, in my life, I had received, like, when I was a kid, they wanted to do some exploratory drilling up there for oil and gas. And I remember, and then we had hundreds of people at a blockade camp to stop them from going in, because all our elders said, we have to do this. And I've never seen my community so mobilized. And everyone went and lived out there for months. I remember being there and feeling like that was maybe like the highest, when we were all there united and living off the land out in the bush, that was maybe the highest achievement of like my grand vision of like community.

0: Julian also learned something from his years living with the caribou about how he wants to live.
1: I felt this kinderness with them. They're so gentle and graceful and all these things that I could hope to be and to live so closely with them, to like live relationally with like a herd of caribou. It was an incredibly quiet and deep and like remarkable and transformative time. And I think I took that time living up in the mountains with a caribou to kind of imagine, like, if I look back through my journal and my notebooks, like everything that's here was a dream then in my writing.
0: Julian and his partner now live on the farm with their one-year-old baby, in the house Julian built with his community when he first moved home. Lately, he's been thinking a lot about how to build the kind of rural community where his child might want to stay.
1: You just go through, like, I went through a phase when I was in grade 12 or, like, you know, coming out of high school, or I wanted to get, like, as far away from home as possible. I wanted to be in the city, drawn in like a moth to the bright lights. And yeah, and it's just like it was a decade. Decade lost. But you know, I had to do it, and I think that a lot of us that kind of grow up in small rural communities, I was just talking about this last night, you know, now that I have a kid, I'm like, what could I do? What's the best way I could be like a loving, supportive parent? Or how might I parent in a way that like my child would want to be here and not want to run away, or like not be like longing for more or something else? And obviously if they want to walk a different path, I'll support it. But I can't help but hope that they would want to be here with us.
0: To me, that kind of raises questions about how do you build sustainable, resilient, rural futures?
1: Yeah, it takes a lot of people. It takes a whole community, right? And no single person could come anywhere near to meeting all the demand of the work that it takes. So I think, for me, like, I feel like the best I could do is just like a living practice. I just try to like live it and embody it, and then, you know, hope that others might find some inspiration in that, and then to try to like live with joy. And that's what I was too reflecting on last night, is like, what would the best strategy I could think of to have my son inspired to be here and live a similar lifestyle is to demonstrate an authentic joy in it all. Say, wow, yeah, Dad was always so happy doing this. Maybe I could be happy doing this too. I don't know. It has to be authentic though. My kids can see right through that.
0: You were talking downward by the river about the sense of maybe yearning or longing that a lot of people have, that perhaps comes from a lack of belonging or community or some sense of being grounded, the sense of kind of always reaching for something that's out of reach. Mm-hmm. And I wonder how you think about that and how we as a species find some way to maybe sit still or to meet that yearning or longing in some way.
1: Yeah, I mean, I think that's like the great work of life you're touching on. You hear all them laughing? That's the crew, and they're all laughing. That's everything.
0: Do these folks want to say hi, do you think?
1: Hey, would you guys be willing to say hi?
2: Hi.
1: Come introduce yourselves.
3: I'm Emmy. I'm the farm manager here, and I've been working here since the springtime in May.
0: How about you?
4: My name's Gracie. I'm a farm hand, and I've been working here since the middle of July.
1: Gracie has been amazing. She is Indigenous. She has strong family ties here on our reserve. She originally came in to do the training program.
4: My auntie lives out here in Moberly Lake, so I got few family members that live around here and grew up here. But yeah, I was just visiting her for the summer and decided to look for work while I was here, and yeah, ran across MISC.
1: She just like immediately took to the work. So to finally have a young woman, Indigenous woman from the community, that wants to be here and farm with us for her livelihood is such an incredible win for us. Like, my partner and I were so happy to have her. She's really, really just stepped into the role in a big way.
2: You're a farmer now.
4: Yeah, work full time here.
0: Did you ever think about yourself as a farmer before this? Was that on your radar?
4: Oh, no. No, not at all. But it is, like, really fun. I enjoy it a lot.
0: Gracie is one of three people working full-time on the farm, alongside Julian and his family.
1: All three of them live here. It's wonderful to have them. I'm very, very grateful. They're dedicated, and they see the vision to you and want to be a part of it. And that's all we could have ever dreamed of, is, like, having some other folks that want to do this with us. I think that ties into your earlier question about, like, the purpose of living. And I really think we're communal creatures. Like, we're meant to live intergenerationally as well, which is, like, the other wonderful thing is having my dad come back and live. Like, he lives there in his little off-grid cabin, and he's here.
0: Julian's dad, Art, who's the former chief of Soto First Nations, spent 21 years living away. He's put out 6 albums, and he spent 9 years hosting a cooking show on APTN called Moose Meat and Marmalade. Then he decided to come home and join his son's farm.
5: He had these ideas related to, like, food sovereignty, food security, and I had similar ideas. So that was part of the lure to come home, was to work on that, get back in touch with the seasons and the cycles of the land, and then we to reinvent our to resurrect more our seasonal round calendar. You really have to pay attention to the land around you and what it's providing at certain times of the year, and then you just kind of get in tune with it, and after a while you stop paying attention to the clock. So that's been weird for me, is part of me wants to embrace that. Wake up when I want, have coffee as long as I want on my deck watching the sunrise, but then realize, oh damn, I agreed to do this damn gig here. And yeah, it's a balancing act, and it's weird probably to be having to go through this at age 64.
1: I jokingly, I think much to his dismay, call him our elder in residence now that he's a grandpa for the first time. It's his first grandkid, and he has a bunch of kids, but it's his first grandkid.
5: It still feels new, to be honest. I don't feel that much different. I'm fascinated by him. He's a cute little bugger.
1: He's, like, stepping into that role in a wonderful way, which is great because he holds so much knowledge as well. Like, he's fluent in Cree and is an excellent Cree teacher. He brings that also deep knowledge of, like, our Indigenous law and these, like, upper-level Cree terms that kind of embody Cree law concepts, like Mia Patasuin, which is, like, to live your life in a good way. That very much is kind of the purpose of life, which is being generous, giving to others, and not just other humans, but, like, the whole living world and the spirit world and the earth. Just being a good person in your community, treating others with respect and kindness, conducting yourself honorably, and very much just having that giving spirit of generosity. That's kind of the seed that was planted. And then now, yeah, we're living it.

From Amisk Farm in Treaty 8 territory, surrounded by drying corn, yellow aspen trees, and a hint of frost in the air, that was Julian Napoleon. And this is Art Napoleon from his album, Creeland Covers. Here's his version of Tracy Chapman's Talking About a Revolution.

Special thanks to Alex Neve for introducing us to Julian Napoleon and to Chris Wadskow for editorial guidance. Our web producer is Lisa Ayuso. Technical production, Sam McNulty. Senior producer, Nikola Lukšić. Greg Kelly is the executive producer of Ideas. And I'm Nala Ayad.

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6: This is World Report. Good morning, I'm Natalia Goodwin. In Clacton, England.
7: And I therefore do hereby declare that Nigel Farage is duly elected as the Member of Parliament for the Clacton constituency at this election. Thank you all very much indeed. Thank you.
6: And with that, Nigel Farage won back his seat in Parliament. The by-election results were not even close. Farage won 63% of the vote. The Reform UK leader did not attend the vote count or the declaration following a reported security threat. But his closest competitor, Count Binface, did attend.
8: And I thought to hear the verdict of the Claptonites was the least I could do. And why? Because I've had over 9,000 votes, guys. Does that have anything to do with why he isn't here tonight on a night when they said they thought they'd get over 80%?
6: Farage originally resigned as an MP amid an investigation into alleged financial misconduct. All of the UK's other main parties boycotted the by-election, calling it a political stunt. CBC News has learned that Canada-US Trade Minister Dominic LeBlanc is scheduled to brief the federal government's advisory committee today. LeBlanc will provide an update on Canada-US economic relations and how the negotiations are going. This according to two sources with knowledge who did not want to be identified publicly. The committee serves as a forum where members can develop strategies on how Canada should approach its economic relationship with the US. Colombia's new hard right government is facing mounting criticism over its handling of Monday's powerful earthquake. Reports indicate international aid was turned away in the crucial hours following the disaster. Rescue workers on the ground now accuse the administration of letting politics shape the humanitarian response. CBC's Karen Pauls reports.
9: Jeremy Locke and his aerial recovery crew working around the clock in the rubble of a Cali apartment building.
10: You're praying and hoping so much that you get a response that oftentimes your ears will start playing tricks on you. And
9: looking for survivors, but finding none.
10: Unfortunately, a lot of the victims were elderly or younger children.
9: The disaster has become an early test for President Abelardo de la Espriella, with accusations the government rejected early offers of help from international rescue organizations for ideological reasons. Craig Demelon is a search and rescue volunteer in Pereira.
11: There's basically nothing here. I haven't seen anyone really giving stuff besides locals.
9: Officials confirmed rescue teams from only four countries, Ecuador, El Salvador, the United States, and Israel, were initially allowed in after the 7.4 magnitude quake that killed hundreds and left many missing. Colombia's foreign minister, Omar Bula, denies politics played a role.
12: No hemos excluido absolutamente.
9: We work with countries without any ideological or political consideration, he says, and we accept and dearly appreciate their help.
2: de manera encarecida.
9: About 60 members of an independent Mexican rescue team, the Aztec Moles, are now in Cali, arriving directly from Venezuela to assist. One of them saying, I just spoke to the authorities and told them to stop being stupid, stop being colorblind, stop the stupidity of politics, and that we all work together. But it may be too late. Many communities are now turning from search and rescue to recovery. Karen Pauls, CBC News, Winnipeg.
6: More than 100 wildfires are burning across British Columbia, forcing nearly 19,000 people from their homes. In hard-hit regions like the Okanagan, summer tourism is taking a heavy toll. As CBC's Helen Pike reports, local business owners are watching summer revenue vanish.
12: In the morning, smoke. The afternoon, clear blue skies. And just beyond the water and sand of Penticton Beach, fire crews still working to bring the Bald Range wildfire under control. This is the uncertainty hitting tourism in the Okanagan. Kelsey Hoy owns Tickleberries, a local ice cream shop. Her beachside locations are smoked out, and fewer customers are walking by downtown.
13: Obviously, it's the right thing to do, but then from the business standpoint, you are just devastated.
12: Summer tourism here is becoming less of a sure thing. Businesses can't depend on it to make or break their year anymore. Without permission to enter Summerland, business owners anxious to get back to parched vineyards are still on the outside looking in. Christine Coletta is the co-owner of Okanagan Crush Pad Winery.
14: If we can't get in and open the tasting room and get our staff back in place, we're going to miss seeing thousands of people from now until the end of October.
12: One step getting things moving again.
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12: Fire Information Officer Aaron Catterall echoes messaging from Drive BC. The key artery is accessible only for set hours, treated as a through route. Reduced speeds, no stopping, no exits. And even that could change at a moment's notice as the wildfire continues to burn. Helen Pike, CBC News, Penticton.
6: New Brunswick's provincial tree is becoming the latest victim of last summer's record-breaking drought. Across the province, balsam fir trees are turning red, drying out and dying. As CBC's Danielle McReady reports, the die-off threatens both Canada's lumber industry and Christmas tree exports.
16: A little bit discouraging.
17: Peter McKeel has all kinds of trees on his 50-acre woodlot west of Fredericton. Spruce, ash, and fir. But in June, he started noticing his healthy balsam firs were turning red. And now he's lost over 100 trees that could have grown into good lumber for his sawmill.
16: They're still dying. There's another one down in there, and they seem to be dying from the bottom up.
17: The red trees come as no surprise to University of New Brunswick professor Anthony Taylor.
18: Balsam fir is sensitive to warm, dry conditions and will shut off photosynthesis like fairly early.
17: He's been researching the impacts of climate change on the province's forests for years and points to similar die-offs following hot, dry summers in 1986 and 2018.
18: That disadvantaged many of these fir to potential other things that may also be bothering the fir, like will it be pathogens or insects in the ecosystem?
17: The balsam makes up about 20% of all the trees in New Brunswick. McKeel says continued die-offs will have an impact on his revenue, but also the ecological diversity of his lot.
16: Well, with climate change, the fir here are doomed.
17: For Taylor, the red trees are a bellwether of humans' impact on a changing climate.
18: And we're not mitigating climate change fast enough. And so as a consequence, these are the sorts of things that we're going to continue to see.
17: And if the species can't adapt, it will likely disappear. Danielle McReady, CBC News, Fredericton.
6: An American missionary has been released in Niger after being held captive for 9 months. Kevin Rideout was kidnapped outside of his home in the capital of Niamey back in October. The missionary organization he worked for says he was released from captivity and is in the good health care of the U.S. And finally, for a century, Royal Canadian Legion halls have been known as spaces for veterans, but branches across the country are opening their doors to younger members, even those without military backgrounds. As part of a drive to secure their future, new members can now join for free. CBC's Emma Godmere explains.
19: Let your shoulders relax. Stop by the Billy Bishop Legion in Vancouver on any given night, and you might be surprised by what you find.
20: Tilt your head to the right.
19: Bright yoga mats rolled out on old floorboards, surrounded by military mementos. It's all part of the charm that keeps 37-year-old Hannah coming back.
21: It's just a wonderful place to be. It's very warm.
19: For the past century, legions have largely been hubs for veteran support and Remembrance Day ceremonies, community suppers, and celebrations of life. That's still the case, says Nejma Bond, national spokesperson for the Royal Canadian Legion, but branches are needing to expand.
22: This is really like a transition time for the Legion, where what we traditionally do will be maintained, but also we look forward to seeing more growth and more new things and ways to adapt to the world around us.
23: 10 years ago, we only had 29 members. Another 2 or 3 months, we wouldn't be alive, but then we evolved.
19: Dennis Mills of Ontario's Bala Legion says becoming an accessible destination for people of all ages was the key.
23: Now we are a place where we have affordable dinners on Friday night, we have concerts, and we've opened the doors to everyone.
19: The Bala Legion even hopes to soon provide affordable housing units and a medical center. For now, the pitch to new members is straightforward.
23: We need you if we're going to keep this service to the community healthy and alive and vibrant.
19: Emma Godmere, CBC News, Ottawa.
6: And that's the latest national and international news from World Report. I'm Natalia Goodwin.
24: Hi, everyone. I'm Jamie Poisson, and you are listening to Front Burner, CBC's daily news podcast on CBC Radio 1 and Sirius XM. We are available wherever you get your podcasts or on YouTube. That's where you'll find our full episodes every morning, Monday to Friday. Hi, I'm Jamie Poisson. This is part two of our documentary on how Canadian politicians reversed rhetorical course on immigration. To hear the first part, you can go back to yesterday's episode. Today, how an affordability crisis collided with the big upswing in immigration and where things stand now.
25: I always knew that coming to a new country and starting afresh would not be easy.
24: This is Gurkaran Kaur.
25: I left behind my parents, my grandparents, and even my cat. I mean, these are not small things for me. This was my whole world.
24: Gurkaran came to Canada as an international student in 2021.
25: And then, like most international students, I paid more than $35,000 in tuition for a 2-year diploma. And I'm not counting rent, food, or the cost of surviving. Every semester was like a risk on a future which wasn't guaranteed. But I was always inspired by my uncle who came here as a student, and then he settled well in life, and that's what I wanted to do.
24: Her uncle moved to Canada more than 20 years ago, also as an international student at the University of Calgary. Now he's a Canadian citizen with his own animal hospital in Airdrie, Alberta. Gurkaran's first experience of the country was at the Vancouver airport.
25: It was rainy, so it was all sorts of gloomy as it could be. I was crying. It was raining. And then I had my first A&W sandwich that day, I remember. And the whole meal was $17. And that's when I knew that, oh my God, you need to be rich to stay here. So I started applying for jobs within the first week of coming to Canada. I applied everywhere, food service, retail, administrative roles, everywhere that I could. And within a month, I got a job at Walmart as a cashier.
24: While she worked, Gurkaran attended the Southern Alberta Institute for Technology, where she studied administrative information management.
25: More than 50% of the students in my class were international students.
24: But the real reason Gurkaran came to Canada was to build a life here. Her goal was to become a permanent resident. The degree was a means to that end. By the time Gurkaran was nearing graduation,
25: the job market in Canada is very saturated, and it took me a long time to understand this. there was this time when I had given up on LinkedIn and Indeed, and I actually printed out over 100 resumes and just went on the streets of downtown handing out my resume to every person I saw.
24: Still, if Gurkaran was feeling discouraged, she might have taken comfort in the words of her province's new premier, United Conservative Party's Danielle Smith, in March of 2023.
0: When newcomers choose to build a future in our province, we need to show you that you are valued. We need to show you that your hard work and dedication will be rewarded and that there is space for your dreams and ambitions here. You should have no doubt that your move to Alberta has been worth the struggle and that this will be the beginning of something great. It is a matter of fairness, but it's also a matter of recognizing the incredible value that new Albertans like you bring to our province.
24: In 2023, Gurkaran was one of more than a million international students living and working in Canada. There was more temporary foreign workers than ever before in the country too, 240,000, many of whom were working in restaurants and retail. And while unemployment was still quite low, it was starting to tick up, particularly amongst newcomers and young people. There were other anxieties about the economy at this point, too. The effects of inflation were still being felt. People's paychecks just weren't going as far as they used to. And economist Christopher Warswick thinks that all that temporary labor didn't exactly help with those paychecks.
1: The problem with this approach is it does tend to keep wages down for these jobs, so they don't tend to rise. So in an economy without temporary foreign worker programs, what you'd expect to see is whenever we have sort of demand greater than supply, that should put upward pressure on the price of a good. And you can apply the same logic to the labor market. If at the market wage rate, if demand exceeds labor supply, then you'd expect to see the wage rise until, you know, there's enough workers in the economy willing to do this work.
24: He sees what happened with temporary labor as sort of like outsourcing.
1: And we're sort of almost outsourcing them, but we're bringing the workers to Canada to do it. And that's going to hold wages down for Canadian workers at the bottom end of the wage distribution. That's likely to make poverty and affordability worse, and it's going to make wage inequality worse.
24: Not to mention, the conditions for these people here on these temporary foreign worker permits are ripe for exploitation.
1: Because under a temporary foreign worker program, typically what the requirement is that if you leave the job, you have to go back to your home country. You can't just switch to another job in Canada. Whereas for a Canadian citizen, obviously, but also for a permanent immigrant, if they're not happy with their employer, they can move to another job in Canada. And it's that kind of creates a power imbalance between the temporary foreign worker and the employer. They tend to put up with more. They might even let the employer garnish, you know, hold back some of their wages, you know, unsafe work conditions. You can imagine worse things because they really value the job.
24: I want to bring up an op-ed from the Toronto Star here that I think is interesting. It talks about how the number of short-term foreign workers has more than doubled and how the governing party hasn't been paying attention to repeated warnings that the temporary foreign worker program, quote, drives down wages and, quote, displaces Canadian workers. This op-ed was written in 2014 by Justin Trudeau when the Conservatives had been in power for almost 10 years.
1: So it's sort of history repeating itself, I think. The federal government should have said, look, we can increase the temporary foreign worker program a little, but we can't solve your problems through this. You'll have to raise your wage to try to attract workers.
24: The biggest source of economic discontent in this period, though, was the cost of housing. It had been growing for years and had become a full-blown crisis. And with headline after headline decrying the shortage of housing supply, some started to question whether Canada could really handle adding in all this new demand.
3: With more people than ever before and millions on the way in the years ahead, Canada is growing faster than comparable countries. The population now 40 million and counting. Already dealing with a shortage of homes, Canada saw housing starts last month drop to their lowest rate in 3 years. Combined with population growth, that can mean trouble.
24: Few politicians were more tapped into Canadians' frustration with housing costs than Pierre Poilievre. And in the summer of 2023, in a press conference on the high cost of living, he ties it to immigration. He calls the system under Trudeau broken. He describes his own vision.
4: My policy, my common sense policy on immigration will be driven by the number of vacancies that private sector employers want to fill, the number of charities that want to sponsor refugees, and the families that want to reunite quickly with loved ones. Let's base it on common sense, not on Justin Trudeau's ideology and incompetence. And that's how we'll restore the immigration system that has, before his arrival, been more successful than any other immigration system on earth. Thank you.
24: But when pushed on whether he'd change immigration targets.
5: What's wrong with the 500,000 target in your mind? You call it a vanity project. What's wrong with that target?
4: I think what's wrong is Justin Trudeau's incompetence. So far, we've seen a totally incompetent Justin Trudeau.
5: What would you do with the target?
4: What will I do? I'll make sure we have housing and health care so that when people come here, they have a roof overhead and care when they need it. I'll make sure that it's easier for employers to fill genuine job vacancies they cannot fill. I will make sure, furthermore, it's not a debate. You have a question, I'll give you my answer.
24: Polyev's answer did not include whether he'd actually lower immigration targets. Days later, in one of his first interviews as immigration minister, Mark Miller is also asked if he'd lower targets. He said, I don't think we're in any position of wanting to lower them by any stretch of the imagination. A few months later, Miller champions Canada's immigration levels using the usual liberal arguments.
7: We are a welcoming country where newcomers can feel like they're part of the community, and where we can understand that immigration helps our economy grow, increases our diversity, and builds the communities that we live in.
24: And he also offhandedly refers to international students as cheap labor.
7: So you have industries in low-skilled labor, whether it's big box shops or others, looking for cheap labor and wanting to make sure that they maintain a 40-hour work week for some of the students. That's the competing policy with the labor gap that we face in this country, and we need those people working. And why not, if they're paying a whole heck of a lot of money to come to Canada to study more than a domestic student, why would we deny them that right?
24: While acknowledging how hard it was to find reasonably priced housing, he argued that
7: immigration can and must be part of the solution.
24: But many weren't convinced.
8: I go through my whole life trying to avoid using the word unprecedented, but it was unprecedented.
24: When pollster Andrew Parkin does his survey that year in the fall of 2023, he saw a sharp increase in the proportion of Canadians saying there was too much immigration in the country. And throughout the following year, a year in which a UN special rapporteur will deem Canada's temporary foreign worker program a form of modern slavery, and a year in which the youth unemployment rate will climb to the double digits, that proportion of Canadians who say there's too much immigration jumps again.
8: So the proportion actually doubled. We went from 27% in 2022 saying there was too much immigration to 58% in 2024. Pollsters get excited when things change by 5%. And seeing two jumps of over 15%, two in a row is something that just, almost never happens. So people are not exaggerating when they say there was a major change in how Canadians feel about immigration.
10: I think you see it in the Liberal response. They end up following public opinion.
24: CBC parliamentary writer Aaron Wherry.
10: They see public opinion shift against immigration or against the current levels of immigration, and then they scramble to act.
24: Throughout 2024, the Trudeau government takes steps to dial things back a bit.
11: Over the past few years, we've seen a massive spike in temporary immigration, whether it's temporary foreign workers or whether it's international students in particular, that have grown at a rate far beyond what Canada has been able to absorb.
24: They put a cap on international student permits.
7: The provinces that have been most heavily affected will have to decrease by about 50 and perhaps even more than 50% when it comes to new incoming people. It's a bit of a mess, and it's time to rein it in. So this is something.
24: They reversed course on some of the changes they'd made to the temporary foreign worker program.
11: We are tightening the rules and restricting eligibility to reduce the number of low-wage temporary foreign workers in Canada, with exceptions in certain industries like healthcare, construction, and food security.
24: For the first time, they set actual targets for the number of temporary residents allowed into the country, and even bring down the targets for the number of permanent residents. By the end of the year...
2: Immigration. Let's talk about it.
24: Trudeau puts out this slick explainer-style video.
2: In the last 2 years, our population has grown really fast, like baby boom fast.
24: Trying to convince Canadians that he's heard their concerns and is addressing them with a new plan.
2: Canada's new immigration plan is straightforward. Lower the number of new immigrants coming into Canada, both temporary and permanent.
24: The tone and the message is just so remarkably different from what you heard in yesterday's episode. A complete 180 from what we were hearing from Trudeau's government even just a year earlier.
10: You know, beyond the policy, it's a real political kind of adjustment, I guess, from, diversity is our strength. We're going to increase immigration to, okay, hold on. Things have gotten a bit unwieldy. We need to clamp down now.
24: The Liberals aren't the only ones undergoing a tonal shift here. Yes, Pierre Poilievre had already started to express some concerns. But by 2024, what he has to say about immigration shifted dramatically from what we heard when he was campaigning for leader just 2 years earlier, when immigration was nearing its peak. By 2024, not only is he saying Canada's immigration system is broken, it's being destroyed.
9: First of all, we have to acknowledge that Justin Trudeau has destroyed our immigration system. We had a multi-generational consensus in immigration for literally decades before Trudeau came along.
24: In 2022, he said...
12: Well, we're not running out of space.
24: But by 2024...
12: Yeah, but place le Québec.
24: There's no room. As for Alberta Premier Danielle Smith, in March 2024, she was saying...
13: We're proud to be a beacon of hope and safety for those fleeing war in Ukraine. And we are proud to welcome newcomers from around the world. Our growing economy demands it. Across our province, businesses are struggling to fill up job vacancies across industries. We need more skilled workers to continue to propel our economy forward.
24: 6 months later.
14: The Trudeau government's unrestrained open border policies, permitting well over a million newcomers each year into Canada, is causing significant challenges and has broken this delicate balance. These historically high immigration levels, especially as it relates to those with temporary visas, is exacerbating shortages in housing, job opportunities for young people, as well as health, education, and other social services infrastructure in a manner that is a severe challenge for all provinces to keep up with.
24: In the first week of 2025, Justin Trudeau steps down. Mark Carney takes his place, and in the spring, an election is called. On the campaign trail, Pierre Poilievre links Mark Carney to the Century Initiative, calling it...
9: It's a radical, crazy idea that's meant for multinational corporate elites to bring in people from poor countries in large numbers to take away Canadian jobs, drive wages down, and profits up.
24: But ultimately, immigration isn't really on the agenda in that election. All eyes are on Trump and his tariffs. Still, it's clear that the political consensus has reversed and a new one is cemented on the campaign as every major party agrees that Trudeau's government had allowed immigration levels to become unsustainable.

0: opposite. We have the immigration system under control.
1: Carney's message on immigration is all...
2: This government is getting immigration under control.
1: About...
3: We're taking back control of immigration.
1: Control.
4: We've taken back control of immigration. Asylum claims are down by a third. Temporary foreign workers arrivals down by half. And international student arrivals down by 60%. We can now carefully rebuild a sustainable immigration system consistent with Canadian values.
1: It's not just that his government is bringing intake numbers down. Deportations are up. The Canadian Border Services Agency deported more people last year than ever before. They're currently removing about 400 people from the country per week. And this government has passed a new law, giving themselves the power to mass cancel visas and set time limits on asylum claims. The Canadian Association of Refugee Lawyers calls it the most significant rollback of refugee rights in more than a decade.
5: The federal government has taken a very restrictive approach to immigration.
1: This is Avnish Nandar. He's an Edmonton-based lawyer and a spokesperson for Our Alberta Advantage, an advocacy group pushing back against anti-immigrant narratives.
5: There's a major shift. Now immigrants are blamed. They're identified as a problem. And in a very opaque and imprecise manner, everyone seems to understand that immigration is important, but there's some nebulous immigrant that's the problem, that is taking up too much government services, that is not contributing.
1: From Avnish's perspective, immigrants are being scapegoated, like on housing, for one.
5: We've seen other provinces that had significant in-migration internationally and from other parts of the country where we didn't have housing prices go significantly, including in Alberta.

That was part of our documentary about how Canadian politicians of all stripes dramatically changed how they talk about immigration in recent years. If you want to listen to the full episodes, you can find Front Burner wherever you get your podcasts or on YouTube. I'm Jamie Poisson. Thanks so much for listening.

0: This is CBC News. Good morning, it's 5:30. I'm Rowan Kennedy with your CBC News from Montreal. CBC News has learned Canada-US Trade Minister Dominique Leblanc is scheduled to brief the federal government's Economic Advisory Committee today, giving an update on how CUSMA negotiations are going in Washington. This according to two sources with knowledge who do not want to be identified publicly. The committee serves as a forum where members can develop strategies on how Canada should approach its economic relationship with the U.S. In other news now, the extent of the economic fallout from the wildfires in BC is becoming more apparent. Mass evacuations, highway closures, and dense, dangerous smoke has brought tourism to a halt. And as Helen Pike tells us, local businesses are scrambling to stay afloat.
1: Just beyond the water and sand of Penticton Beach, fire crews still working to bring the Bald Range wildfire under control. Kelsey Hoy owns Tickleberries, a local ice cream shop. Her beachside locations are smoked out, and fewer customers are walking by downtown. She says tourists have dropped off, heeding calls to hold off visiting the region.
2: Obviously, it's the right thing to do, but then from the business standpoint, you are just devastated.
1: Without permission to enter Summerland, business owners anxious to get back to parched vineyards are still on the outside looking in. Christine Coletta is the co-owner of Okanagan Crush Pad Winery.
3: If we can't get in and open the tasting room and get our staff back in place, we're going to miss seeing thousands of people from now until the end of October.
1: Helen Pike, CBC News, Penticton.
0: Now in Clacton, England.
4: Today, the voters in Clacton have stuck two fingers up to the entire political establishment.
0: And with that, Nigel Farage won back his seat in Parliament in the UK. The by-election results were not even close, with Farage winning 63% of the vote. The Reform UK leader did not attend the ballot count or the declaration following a reported security threat, but his closest competitor, Count Binface, was there.
5: And I thought to hear the verdict of the Claptonites was the least I could do. And why? Because I've had over 9,000 votes, guys. Does that have anything to do with why he isn't here tonight on a night when they said they thought they'd get over 80%?
0: Comedian Jonathan David Harvey ran as Binface, satirical character wearing a trash bin on his head. Farage originally resigned as an MP amid an investigation into alleged financial misconduct, an investigation now set to resume. All of the UK's other main parties boycotted the by-election, calling it a political stunt. Colombia has begun receiving international aid and rescuers after initially refusing some offers in the crucial hours following Monday's devastating earthquake. The delay is the first controversy of the country's new hard-right government, led by conservative President Abelardo de Esperilla, who took office last Friday. Karen Pauls tells us more.
6: The disaster has become an early test for President Abelardo de la Esperilla, with accusations the government rejected early offers of help from international rescue organizations for ideological reasons. Officials confirmed rescue teams from only four countries, Ecuador, El Salvador, the United States, and Israel, were initially allowed in after the 7.4 magnitude quake that killed hundreds and left many missing. Colombia's foreign minister, Omar Bula, denies politics played a role.
7: No hemos excluido.
6: About 60 members of an independent Mexican rescue team, the Aztec

0: That's one of its tools that can track vehicles and license plates. The other tracks different attributes that are being recorded. But the tech is raising civil liberties concerns. Jean-François Latre is a privacy attorney who specializes in cybersecurity. He says privacy rights are fundamental, and considering how smartphones have already taken away some of those rights, he says the remainder must be protected.
1: We live in a world where this technology, bit by bit, erodes our privacy rights. Why? Because we're getting more and more used to it, and we are giving way to what is called pragmatism. It's simpler, it's easier, it's faster. But this is at the cost of our privacy rights. And once they're gone, it's very hard to get them back.
0: Latre says policymakers have to set limitations on how police can use these technologies in public. Canada's defense minister is ordering a review of which languages are used inside military workplaces. This comes after concerns surrounding a 2025 directive where only workplaces and designated bilingual regions would have to communicate in English and French. The Minister of National Defense, David McGuinty, says the review will, quote, examine whether the current approach meets operational needs and respects the language rights of the defense teams. Previously, units were designated as either English, French, or both. And finally, for decades, Legion Halls have been known as a space for veterans, but more branches across the country are welcoming younger members and those without military backgrounds. As the Legion turns 100 this summer, new members can join for free, and as CBC's Emma Godmere explains, it's not only an opportunity for young people seeking community, it's also a push for the Legion's survival.
2: For the past century, Legions have largely been hubs for veteran support and Remembrance Day ceremonies, community suppers, and celebrations of life. That's still the case, says Nejma Bond, national spokesperson for the Royal Canadian Legion, but branches are needing to expand.
3: What we traditionally do will be maintained, but also we look forward to seeing more growth and ways to adapt to the world around us.
4: 10 years ago, we only had 29 members, but then we evolved.
2: Dennis Mills of Ontario's Bala Legion says becoming an accessible destination for people of all ages was the key.
4: Now we are a place where we have affordable dinners on Friday night, we have concerts, and we've opened the doors to everyone.
2: The Bala Legion even hopes to soon provide affordable housing units and a medical center. For now, the pitch to new members is straightforward.
5: We need you if we're going to keep this service to the community healthy and alive and vibrant.
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6: Thank you, Rowan. Rowan Kennedy from the CBC Montreal Newsroom. Good morning. I'm Sean Henry. This is Daybreak on CBC Radio 1, the CBC News app, CBC Listen, 5:37. It is Thursday, August 14th. The weather story today for a change. We're talking about lots of sunshine. This morning, a little cooler than we're used to. We're seeing single digits in the Laurentians this morning, but sunny skies for the next couple of days. A few clouds here and there, but no wet weather for the most part. So there's some good news there. And the community, not as bad either. So, this is definitely good running weather, good cycling weather, good just all-around weather. It's nice, comfortable weather. Let's call it that. It's 15 degrees, clear skies in Montreal. It is 10 and partly cloudy in Quebec City. 10 and mist in Sherbrooke. It's 13 and mostly cloudy in Gaspé. 9 degrees, clear skies in Mont-Tremblant. We've got Rowan Kennedy here with us.
0: Good morning.
6: We've got Lita Poulsen. Good morning. Jay Turnbull is with us as well. Jay, I'm going to start with you this morning.
7: Okay.
6: The reason I'm going to start with you is because yesterday we were having a conversation about the Montreal Roses.
7: Yes.
6: And the coach saying that, you know, after Wednesday's match, saying, I don't want to talk to them. I'm going to talk to them tomorrow.
7: We'll have that clip later on this morning.
6: Yeah. Okay.
7: His final words to the media as coach of the Montreal Roses, because long after that, the administration decided to let him go. So Robert Rosatoio, no longer the coach of the Montreal Roses. So we'll hear from his last words as a coach this morning as well from the administration, why they decided to let him go. I mean, look, this team is second in the league right now.
6: Yeah.
7: But a couple of poor showings in a row, and I guess it was just they decided they needed a change. We'll get into that. Last night after I left that practice, I'm thinking there hasn't been a lot of coaching changes in this league. And I thought, I had a little wee tiny feeling, not wasn't confident enough to say anything, so I can't claim that I knew this was happening.
8: Right.
7: But I had thought, would they ever change this coat? I thought, maybe they would. Maybe they would. Yeah. And lo and behold, they
8: but
7: did.
8: But I was thinking that, you know, of course, yeah, that was not, I mean, he said it was not a good show. And we had one of the players saying that they were ashamed.
7: Yeah.
8: But I just thought that they would just brush it off and move on because after all, they are number two
7: yeah, exactly.
8: in the

0: Northern Super League standings, yeah. but I guess not. I guess it was too embarrassing of a showing.
1: It was, you know, when your team doesn't show up like that at all, mm-hmm. it does fall on the coach. You have to get your team ready for a game. And he said, you know, they didn't underestimate this team at all because, remember, it's a lower class team as far as leagues go. But for whatever reason, the team was not ready to go prepared for a match. And if you're not prepared for a match, they don't come every day, right? So you have to be prepared for every single one of them. I guess that falls on the coach. And now he is looking for a job. We'll talk about that. We'll talk as well about the National Bank Open. It's over.
0: It's over.
1: In Toronto and Montreal. Ben Shelton winning. Iga Swiatek winning in Toronto. And I was at the CF Montreal practice yesterday. So we'll hear what's going on with them.
0: Okay. Thank you. Lita, let's head to you now. Morning commute, the Friday morning commute. How are things looking?
2: Perfect. Yeah. You know what Fridays are? Just always, they start off very, very well. We have one issue is 13 northbound. They haven't reopened the construction site. And I'm just checking now. They seem to be about to do it. So it's around the Côte d'Alias area. And southbound, they have a site just around the 440, 13 southbound. And it continuously causes problems every single morning. So just keep it in mind. And also weekend closures. Kind of like last weekend, we have a closure in Boucherville. We're going to have La Fontaine Tunnel, though. That's new. Mm. And, well, it's not new. I mean,
0: it's a work in progress.
2: Yes.
0: And I did use the 25 South yesterday.
2: Yes.
0: And it was, it was middle of the day, so it was fine.
2: Okay.
0: It was middle of the day. But, of course, when you're coming off the 40 and you're going south on the 25, there's that. It's a single lane, which is probably what starts the bottleneck. And then, of course, it opens up a little bit, but it doesn't change anything. It still is very congested, right?
2: We always get a stalled vehicle late in the afternoon, just before the tunnel, and also in the morning. Yeah. Almost every morning, I talk about a stalled vehicle just before the La Fontaine Tunnel. Yeah. So,
0: but I was at the right place at the right time of day. So going up was fine. Mm-hmm. Coming down was fine too.
2: Yeah.
0: And that was the end of that.
2: Okay, but don't forget, it's going to close tonight.
0: I won't need it, so that's good.
2: All right. But it does till 8 tomorrow morning. So 8 a.m. tomorrow morning. So that might be a problem in the morning. And also, you know that place where we had that big sinkhole or the between Trois-Rivières and Repentigny along the 40.
0: Right.
2: Where they're going to be doing work this weekend, paving it. And there's going to be a lot of paving. It's paving season. Yeah. I think that's, rather than calling it orange cone, we call it paving season because it's the perfect temperature.
0: Well, it's also orange cone season.
2: Yeah,
0: it's always orange cone season.
2: I think so.
0: Yes.
2: I think that's a tradition.
0: We're just used to it now. It's just part of the decor.
2: It's something I don't want to get used to, though, but unfortunately.
0: Bad.
2: Yeah, exactly. It is a too bad situation.
0: All right. Thank you, Lita.
2: You're welcome.
0: It is 5:42. We're going to say good morning now to Natalia Goodwin. She's hosting World Report. Good morning.
3: Hello.
0: How you doing?
3: I'm good. How are you?
0: Good, good. What's going on World Report this morning?
3: Yeah, so we're taking a look at, you know, what some may call an infamous by-election in England. This is the one in Clacton where the internet famous satirical Count Binface character was running against the Reform UK leader Nigel Farage. Well, Farage won the election heftily, getting 63% of the vote. So Julia Chapman will bring us the latest in reaction from the UK on that. And then we'll head to Colombia where the new hard right government is facing criticism over the handling of that earthquake on Monday. Reports are now saying that international aid was offered to the country but was turned away by their new leader. So there's lots of questions in the country about why that happened, how that happened. So Karen Pauls will have the latest on that for us.
0: All right. Thank you, Natalia.
3: Thank you.
0: Natalia Goodwin hosting World Report this morning. That is coming up in about 17 minutes. On Daybreak this morning, if you live in Vaudreuil or you drive through it, you can see the hospital is taking shape. This morning, we have an update on a bunch of issues like timelines and future staffing. There are a lot of people waiting for this hospital to open. Chloe Rinaldi will join us in the 7 o'clock hour of the show. Speaking of construction, no shovels in the ground yet for the planned expansion of the IGA Stadium at Gerry Park, but lots of conversation around what it should look like. The head of the National Bank Open will join us to talk about that and how the tournament went as a whole. And we're getting into the weekend with conversations about two events happening. Soul of the City is new. Lasso Fest starts year 5, and we're going to talk about it. And of course, we're going to play some music this morning. On Quebec AM, the town of Rouyn-Noranda has been celebrating its 100th anniversary all year long. Breakaway host Allison Brunette has just returned from a trip there, where she met dozens of people who make up the vibrant municipality. And Culture Sauvage, it's taking a chance on mystery concerts to introduce audiences to emerging and underground artists in the Gaspé. So that conversation is coming up on Quebec AM. It's coming up on 5:45. We're sitting at 15 degrees. Clear skies in Montreal. It's 10 degrees. Partly cloudy in Quebec City. It's 10 and mist in Sherbrooke. 13, mostly cloudy in Gaspé. 9 degrees. Clear skies in Mont-Tremblant. A new film is launching this week about a unique story of immigration between Montreal and Sicily. It's called Il Paese, The Village. It focuses on a small Sicilian village. The film not only tells the story of those who came to Montreal after the 1950s to build a life, but the camera also shows how migration affected those who stayed behind. Shelley Tepperman is the film's director and producer. Francesca Lodico shares her own family story in the film, and they both spoke to Sabrina Marindola on Let's Go.
4: The theme is the cost of migration, not only for the people who left, but also for the people who stayed behind. And it's really a film about love, family love, unbreakable bonds despite time and distance, and love and connection to a place that people's roots are, even if they've been away for 50 years. And even for some people who are going to visit for the first time, going to visit their parents' village for the first time.
3: Yeah, it's really interesting because often I like this. It's a different perspective because often, you know, when we talk about immigration, we'll follow and focus on the stories of where people are building a new life, what it's like to fit in and adapt and integrate into a new world. But rarely is the focus on those who stayed and those who are still, living with that exodus.
4: Yeah, it was really a surprise for me because initially when there was a plan to follow this group of people going back, I thought I was making a film about, you know, this group of people going back after 50 years and seeing their village through new eyes, perhaps imagining the lives they might have had if they'd never left. And after a couple of days speaking to the locals, it just completely shook me to the core to realize that there was a whole other story to tell here. I heard the word Spartensa from this historian we interviewed, who's also a resident, and he talked about just the experience of growing up without your friends and family and how the loss of the people who were so important to the families and the community created this sense of like mourning and bereftness. Mm. It just shattered the whole social fabric. And yeah.
3: Because the word partenza means to depart. It's a departure. But spartensa, what does spartensa mean, Francesca?
5: Well, there's a spartire, which is to break apart. Because spartensa doesn't actually, it's not a word in the Italian language.
3: It's dialect, right?
5: Yeah, it's dialect. And it's specifically about this experience of something, of breaking, of fracturing the families, the community, the very fabric of that place. It's an incredible... It's an incredible word that just it contains within it an entire history, an entire culture of Southern Italy, not just the village. When I hear it, I immediately
3: you have like a reflex?
5: Absolutely. It's everything. It encapsulates everything about my family's experience even today, because that fracturing is kind of still with us.
3: So let's talk about that, because your parents came from this village, but your uncle, that clip we just heard, that's your uncle. He stayed. And your parents came. Why did your parents choose to leave Sicily and come to Montreal?
5: Because they wanted a better life. Because we, you know, when we think of Italy today, Sicily's very hot right now. It's beautiful. You want to go there. You want to go to the beaches.
3: Yeah, White Lotus. And now it's this luxurious thing.
5: Absolutely. Yeah. But in the 60s, when my parents, in the 50s, the 60s, they were poor. They were destitute, these families. So my father, in fact, left when he was 14, coming to meet his father, who'd been here for years working. And my mother was also kind of desperate to get out because there wasn't a sense of a future there. And again, people were leaving, you know. So what happens is one person leaves and that allows for someone else to leave, right? This is how that kind of, it's a dominoes effect.
3: Launched an immigration chain because at the time you could have sponsored relatives to come. Shelley, we heard in that clip, Carmelo Lodico, Francesca's uncle, say that the cost was unbearable to those who stayed. What did you learn during your trip? And what did you learn about that cost and the price people paid for those who stayed?
4: People talked about the town. They seemed to live in a state of suspended animation, waiting for the immigrati to return in the spring. There was a beautiful line that we heard from Agostino, who said, you know, we used to wait for the swallows from Africa. Now we wait for the immigrati who come back in the summers. And a lot of people who left, who live in Europe, will come back and spend their summers there. But they talked about living sort of like ghosts, that the town sort of reverts to a sort of ghostly silence after the summer. But what's interesting is Joppolo has become a kind of destination village. It's like party central all summer long. There are festivals, there are live events, there's a destination restaurant, but it exists for the summer months. There's a huge influx. So I learned that. And just the sense of, that it's just such a beautiful place. The setting, the rolling hills, it's a beautiful agricultural community. And I think what I really understood is that people would not have left that place if there's any way they could have stayed.
3: Francesca, you talked about that breakage that is still there today. What was it like for you growing up in Montreal with parents who were born elsewhere but immigrated? Did this come up in conversation, or were there, you know, voices of regret or, oh, maybe if I hadn't left, or, you know, should I have left? And what was it like for you to go back to Joppolo and see it today with your eyes today?
5: I mean, it's both of those things. There's always this kind of, you know, the what if and the regret. And at the same time, we are here. Growing up here, like so many different immigrants, like all immigrants, you know, it meant growing up in this very insular kind of community where we spoke a dialect at home. And then you went to school, maybe in English or French. Like it was a very, but at the same time, so we're here. And as we got older, we became Canadian. We weren't in the beginning, I don't think. but at the same time, it's not enough to just say I'm Canadian or I'm a Quebecer or I'm a Montrealer, because there's always this huge part of who we are, of who I am, my family, that is rooted in that place, in that language. And it's not just about memories. There's something quite... and what happens is when we're there... those of us who go back, there's this, you know, immediate connection to the place.
3: What is that immediate connection?
5: The moment you land there, even, you know, you walk out of the plane, you don't walk into the airport, you walk outside, and just the smell of, you know, you land in Catania, you see Mount Etna, there's this, you see olive trees and lemon trees in the distance. It's always warm. The sun in Sicily feels like it's right. You could just reach out and touch it. It's so close to you. The sandstone or on the east of the island, there's that lava kind of black limestone. You feel
3: connected to all of that, even though you're born here in Montreal?
5: Yeah, it's a physical thing, isn't it? Even the way that we, the way that we hear sound, when we're, you know, even just the way that we're moving through the world. Again, you're here and you're rooted here. I think it's the right word, but you're also a little bit disconnected because there's this other rootedness that is a part of you. I don't know if that makes sense.
3: Yeah, I've heard it described as, you know, your roots are in one country, but the trunk and the branches are in another. And it's you're growing in these two places. Shelley, how has this project been received by the Joppolo community?
4: Well, it's been very well received. There's a lot of emotion. Tonight, all the Joppolesi are going to see it. So far, only a handful saw it during the premiere.
3: Because there's an association here in Montreal of people who are specifically from this village. They have their own Montreal association.
4: Exactly. And tonight at Italfest, we have a screening for 525 Italians. The Joppolesi will all be there, other Sicilians and the larger Italian community. So it's going to be very exciting.
0: That was film director Shelley Tepperman and collaborator Francesca Lodico. It is 5:54. Chance the Rapper is returning to Montreal this Saturday at MTELUS. He's celebrating the 10th anniversary of his mixtape, which is called Coloring Book. Here is Blessings.
6: I speak of promised land, soil as soft as mama's hands, running water, standing still, endless fields of daffodils and chamomile, rice under black beans, walked in the apple with cracked screens and told prophetic stories of freedom, found warmth in a black queen for when I get cold like Nat King, I'm doing the dad thing. I speak of wondrous, unfamiliar lessons from childhood, make you remember how to smile good. I'm pre-currency, post-language, anti-label, pro-famous, I'm Broadway Joe Namath. Kanye's best prodigy. He ain't signed me, but he proud of me. I got some ideas that you gotta see. Make a vid with Shorty and they ship it like the Odyssey. They never seen a rapper practice modesty. I never practice, I only perform. I don't even warn, I don't eat it warm. I won't be reborn. I speak to God in public, I speak to God in public. He keep my rhymes in couplets. He think the news is jam. I think we mutual fans. I used to dance to Michael. I used to dance in high school. I used to pass out music. I still pass out music. The people's chant must be everything the people can't be. I'm getting artsy fartsy, house full of some Hebrew Brantleys. You must have missed the come up. I must be all I can be. Call me Mr. Mufasa. I had to master Stampede.

0: big fella?
1: That was Blessings by Chance the Rapper. It is 5:58. We're sitting at 15 degrees. It's clear skies in Montreal. 10 degrees, partly cloudy skies in Quebec City. Sherbrooke, 10 degrees and mist. 13 degrees, mostly cloudy in Gaspé. It's 9 degrees, clear skies in Mont-Tremblant. The weather story of the day, sunny for the most part, a mix of sun and cloud this afternoon. There is a 40% chance of showers this afternoon with the risk of a thunderstorm, though, for Gaspé, and highs between about 23 and 25 degrees. Lida.
2: We've got a big closure in along the 50 and Guy Lafleur, some people like to call it that, from about the 158 to Saint-Philippe. At this point, it's just road work. They're trying to open it up, and it should be completely opened up by at least 6:05. I'm hoping for that. I checked the bike routes this morning just around the province just to see what was going on, and a couple of cyclists, a couple of runners on the bike routes this morning.

0: 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My name is Sean Henry. 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
5: This is World Report. Good morning, I'm Natalia Goodwin. Nigel Farage has won back his seat in Britain's Parliament. The leader of the far-right Reform UK party took over 63% of the vote in Clacton. Farage triggered the by-election himself after resigning amid an ethics probe into undeclared gifts. Coming in second with more than a quarter of the votes, a comedian known as Count Binface. The CBC's Julia Chapman reports.
6: Nigel Farage is duly elected as the Member of Parliament for the Clacton constituency.
7: As the result was announced, the winner was nowhere to be seen. Nigel Farage stayed away, claiming he'd been warned of a plot to humiliate him. Farage was already the MP for this constituency. He stood down, triggering a by-election, as he faced a growing scandal over his finances. An investigation was underway into his failure to declare a nearly $10 million gift from a cryptocurrency billionaire. Farage insists he did nothing wrong and argues the election outcome proves voters don't care.
8: So I asked the voters of Clacton to be my jury.
7: The Reform UK leader won comfortably with 63% of the vote, but all the other major parties had boycotted, calling the by-election a political stunt. Farage's only real challenger was a comedian dressed as a garbage can, known as Count Binface. He won nearly 27% of the vote.
9: If they choose not to stand, somebody has to stand up and be the opposition.
7: Reform UK is a far-right party that campaigns against immigration, climate action, and high taxes. Across the country, it had been polling ahead of other parties until the scrutiny came over Farage's finances. The Clacton result is unlikely to make Farage's problems go away. Now that he is returning to Parliament, the investigation into his finances has already resumed. Julia Chapman, CBC News, London.
5: CBC News has learned that Canada-US Trade Minister Dominic Leblanc is scheduled to brief the federal government's advisory committee today. Leblanc will provide an update on Canada-US economic relations and how the negotiations are going. This is according to two sources with knowledge who did not want to be identified publicly. The committee serves as a forum where members can develop strategies on how Canada should approach its economic relationship with the U.S. An American missionary held captive in Niger for 9 months is free. Kevin Rideout was kidnapped by three armed men in the capital of Niamey last October. His organization, SIM International, says Rideout is in good health and with U.S. officials. No group has claimed responsibility for the abduction, but jihadist groups linked to Al-Qaeda and ISIS operate in the region. Niger has seen rising violence since a military junta seized power in 2023 and severed ties with Western partners. Colombia's new hard-right government is facing mounting criticism over its handling of Monday's powerful earthquake. Reports indicate international aid was turned away in the crucial hours following the disaster. Rescue workers on the ground now accuse the administration of letting politics shape the humanitarian response. CBC's Karen Pauls reports.
10: Jeremy Locke and his aerial recovery crew working around the clock in the rubble of a Cali apartment building.
11: You're praying and hoping so much that you get a response that oftentimes your ears will start playing tricks on you. And
10: looking for survivors, but finding none.
11: Unfortunately, a lot of the victims were elderly or younger children.
10: The disaster has become an early test for President Abelardo de la Espriella, with accusations the government rejected early offers of help from international rescue organizations for ideological reasons. Craig Demelon is a search and rescue volunteer in Pereira.
12: There's basically nothing here. I haven't seen anyone really giving stuff besides locals.
10: Officials confirmed rescue teams from only four countries, Ecuador, El Salvador, the United States, and Israel, were initially allowed in after the 7.4 magnitude quake that killed hundreds and left many missing. Colombia's foreign minister, Omar Bula, denies politics played a role. We work with countries without any ideological or political consideration, he says, and we accept and dearly appreciate their help.
12: De manera encarecida.
10: About 60 members of an independent Mexican rescue team, the Aztec Moles, are now in Cali, arriving directly from Venezuela to assist. One of them saying, I just spoke to the authorities and told them to stop being stupid, stop being colorblind, stop the stupidity of politics, and that we all work together. But it may be too late. Many communities are now turning from search and rescue to recovery. Karen Pauls, CBC News, Winnipeg.
5: More than 100 wildfires are burning across British Columbia, forcing nearly 19,000 people from their homes. In hard-hit regions like the Okanagan, summer tourism is taking a heavy toll. As CBC's Helen Pike reports, local business owners are watching summer revenue vanish.
13: Just beyond the water and sand of Penticton Beach, fire crews still working to bring the Bald Range wildfire under control. Kelsey Hoy owns Tickleberries, a local ice cream shop. Her beachside locations are smoked out, and fewer customers are walking by downtown. She says tourists have dropped off, heeding calls to hold off visiting the region.
14: Obviously, it's the right thing to do, but then from the business standpoint, you are just devastated.
13: Without permission to enter Summerland, business owners anxious to get back to parched vineyards are still on the outside looking in. Christine Coletta is the co-owner of Okanagan Crush Pad Winery.
15: If we can't get in and open the tasting room and get our staff back in place, we're going to miss seeing thousands of people from now until the end of October.
13: Helen Pike, CBC News, Penticton.
5: New Brunswick's provincial tree is becoming the latest victim of last summer's record-breaking drought. Across the province, balsam fir trees are turning red, drying out, and dying. As CBC's Danielle McReady reports, the die-off threatens both Canada's lumber industry and Christmas tree exports.
16: A little bit discouraging.
17: Peter McKeel has all kinds of trees on his 50-acre woodlot west of Fredericton. Spruce, ash, and fir. But in June, he started noticing his healthy balsam firs were turning red. And now he's lost over 100 trees that could have grown into good lumber for his sawmill.
16: They're still dying. There's another one down in there, and they seem to be dying from the bottom up.
17: The red trees come as no surprise to University of New Brunswick professor Anthony Taylor.
18: Balsam fir is sensitive to warm, dry conditions and will shut off photosynthesis like fairly early.
17: He's been researching the impacts of climate change on the province's forests for years and points to similar die-offs following hot, dry summers in 1986 and 2018.
18: That disadvantaged many of these fir to potential other things that may also be bothering the fir, like whether it be pathogens or insects in the ecosystem.
17: The balsam makes up about 20% of all the trees in New Brunswick. McKeel says continued die-offs will have an impact on his revenue, but also the ecological diversity of his lot.
16: Well, with climate change, the fir here are doomed.
17: For Taylor, the red trees are a bellwether of humans' impact on a changing climate.
18: And we're not mitigating climate change fast enough. And so as a consequence, these are the sorts of things that we're going to continue to see.
17: And if the species can't adapt, it will likely disappear. Danielle McReady, CBC News, Fredericton.
5: Only 30% of Canadians have taken action to respond to the climate risks in their households. That's according to a progress report released this week by federal government, which launched the National Adaptation Strategy 3 years ago. It missed its target of getting 50% of households to take action by 2025. Ryan Ness, director of adaptation at the Canadian Climate Institute, says he is encouraged by some progress, but warns the report lacks clarity on real-world impact.
19: The National Adaptation Strategy is a useful foundation for understanding what Canada can do to adapt to the effects of climate change. But on its own, it hasn't been enough to drive action and to drive results.
5: Ness says Canada is playing catch up on climate adaptation. He says governments need to take track real metrics like how many homes face fire or flood risks and how many are now protected. That's the latest national and international news from World Report. We want more people to find our podcast, and you can help. Please rate World Report or leave a review wherever you listen. This has been World Report. I'm Natalia Goodwin.

0: Hi, this is Nick. I'm on my way to get my morning cup of coffee, and I thought I should let you all know you should be listening to Daybreak on CBC Radio 1.
1: 6:10, it is Friday, August 14th. 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Hello to those watching on CBC Television this hour. We're sitting at 17 degrees in Montreal. Coming up this half hour, Ottawa is spending tens of millions of dollars on climate resilience projects. We'll hear more about what those projects will actually look like and whether the spending is enough to resist the forces of climate change. Phil Dumont will stop by with business in about 10 minutes or so. Jay Turnbull will be here with sports as well. First, over to Lita Polson, looking at the morning drive, public transit, sidewalks, bike paths. Good morning.
2: Good morning. It's a nice and easy Friday morning ride from Repentigny, Vaudreuil-Dorion area, from Blainville, until, of course, you're in the center of the city, and then you start to pick up more volume, including 25 South, with its 30-minute delay.
1: Rowan Kennedy is here with news headlines.
3: Good morning. Yesterday, we told you about an AI surveillance camera that Montreal police had set up in the city's East End. Well, we had our reporter Gabriel Gindy look into how police plan to use that type of technology going forward and how that may be raising some civil liberties and privacy concerns with tech analysts. We've also got another story about an apple grower in the Montérégie using a new tech anti-hail cannons, sending shockwaves into the air, turning hail into rain. Huh. It comes after a hailstorm that caused major damage earlier this year. We'll have more on that.
1: Okay, thank you, Rowan. Weather-wise, pretty easy today. We're expecting a sunny morning, a mix of sun and cloud this afternoon for Montreal, a high of 25 degrees. Factor in the humidex, 27, a few clouds tonight, and a low of 13. More sunshine for Saturday and a high of 25 degrees. San Silvaro, we're looking at a sunny day as well. You're seeing some fog this morning, though, at a high of 22 degrees, humidex 25. A few clouds for tonight, fog developing overnight, single digits and a low of 7. Sunshine for Saturday and a high of 22 degrees. It is 6:12. The federal government is allocating millions of dollars for small climate mitigation projects across the country. Environment Minister Julie Dabrowson made the announcement in Halifax this week. She says extreme weather is the new norm and we need to brace for it now.
4: Preparing for these climate disruptions means helping communities build strong, resilient infrastructure to protect people's health, well-being, and livelihoods.
1: A total of $34 million will go to more than 100 climate-resilient projects. Maddie Simiatiki will break this down for us. He's a professor of geography and planning and director of the Infrastructure Institute at the University of Toronto. Here's our conversation. Good morning. Thanks for joining us.
5: Good morning. Thanks for having me.
1: What kinds of projects is the federal government trying to fund with this money?
5: So this is money for a wide range of climate adaptation projects. A lot of the money is going towards studies to study things like risk management and the implementation of projects. There's also some adaptation work that will go into solutions around heat, solutions for cooling in buildings, and some small-scale projects around flooding. So it's really a wide range, but this $34 million in a country the size of ours is a drop in the ocean compared to the impacts that we've been facing over the last number of years from the wilder weather that's happening as a result of climate change.
1: Boy, we'll get to the price tag and how far that money can go in just a moment. But I want to ask you, because flooding and flood resilience has been a big conversation here in the Montreal area. And the government gave some vague examples where the money could be used for. For example, flood resilient infrastructure. What could that actually look like?
5: So that can mean a wide range of things, from green solutions where there's plantings or where there's berms built and other types of ways to store water and have it be done naturally, all the way to more gray infrastructure like upgrading and expanding store capacity or trying to alter the way roads are designed so that the water doesn't pool in quite the same way. So it can be a whole host of things. And in this case, you know, there's money for a few projects in Quebec and in Montreal. There's one for developing residential rainwater management solutions. So that's in Montreal. And there's a project in NDG looking at a feasibility study for a rain garden. So again, there can be a mix of green and gray type of solutions.
1: The other thing we heard about is money going towards cooling stations in public parks. Can you paint a picture of what a project like that entails?
5: Yeah, there's been talk of things like misting stations, you know, where They have they're kind of blowing mist into parts of the park. It could be things like water features that also people can use, and then also just building shade structures. I mean, a lot of our parks were built in order to encourage sunlight. I mean, people, there was a theory that people wanted to be in the sunshine in the summer. We have a short summer here in Canada. And what we're finding now with climate change is that actually, if you look at the park in the summer on a really hot day, most of the people are tracking where the shade is and where trees are or where there's other type of canopy. So it can be those type of investments as well.
1: Another conversation we had recently on this show is about extreme heat in houses, specifically specific apartment buildings. What measures to mitigate extreme heat for housing is there that was mentioned by the government?
5: Yeah, this has been a topic that's been getting a lot of attention because major heat waves can be really deadly. And I think in this case, we have to acknowledge there's a real inequality in terms of who's being impacted across our cities. There's an inequality in terms of the green canopy and also who has access to air conditioning. And those are some of the conversations about, you know, there is talk about increasing the tree cover and a huge inequality actually in the tree cover in many cities between higher income and lower income areas, but also how to retrofit apartment buildings that may not have air conditioning, central air conditioning, and are now being retrofitted, and how to provide cooling services and then also all the electricity and energy that's needed to come in behind and make sure that it actually can operate on the hottest days when everyone is trying to use power at the same time.
1: And we're talking about the money now, $34 million, more than 100 communities sharing that $34 million. How much of a difference can this funding realistically make?
5: I think these might be showcase projects and it's good to spend money on planning, but this is a drop in the ocean. I mean, we have, you know, it's 34 million in a country of 41 million population thereabouts. It's less than a dollar per person. 141 projects in 121 municipalities. I mean, we have over 5,000 municipalities across the country. So really, it's important that these type of interventions are there, that people can see things. But really, it needs to be backed up with money for the actual investments. I mean, a lot of this money is going towards planning. And in Canada, we do a lot of plans and planning is good, but it has to be backed up by the money to really drive action. The climate is changing. People can see it in their daily lives. And the important thing is that as we build out the plans, that the money is there to actually do the implementation.
1: When you put the calculations like that, Maddie, it doesn't sound like a lot. So why do you think the government didn't invest more beyond planning?
5: You know, there is some money for actual tangible investments, but this is one program and it's targeted at local municipalities. We should also say, I mean, this program started in the intake for this program started in 2024. So there's also a speed element here too, that I think Canadians over the last 2 years, even since this program started, they say in you know, June or July of 2024, even in that period, I mean, there have been storms and weather events right across this country and the forest fires that are just devastating our country. The insurable losses are in the billions. So really, I think the scale and urgency of the investment now is really becoming clear and needs to catch up.
1: With so many different mitigation measures to choose from, how should communities decide where to put this money?
5: This is where planning is important because it's easy to chase the last storm or the last weather event and see that as the future risk. And so there is a need to do planning. In each community will have its own set of risk factors. So having money to do a proper risk assessment and understand what each community is facing, I think is important, but this needs to be scaled up. Again, 121 communities in a country with 5,000 municipalities. We need to really ramp this up, put the resources behind it and recognize the urgency because Canadians are feeling the impact between the insurable losses, the inconvenience, the devastation of communities, this and the financial cost of trying to respond to climate after the fact is really starting to become a burden. It is a burden on our country now.
1: You're saying that municipalities and communities shouldn't chase the last storm or the last big event, but that those events are what people remember, and it causes them to go to their decision makers and demand answers to say, what are you going to do to prevent this from happening the next time?
5: Of course, and we should be recognizing that, you know, there are places now that are having the 100-year storm like three times in 5 years. That's not how stats work. Something else has changed, and so for sure, if it's you know, and that's why the risk assessment is so important, and using the evidence and the data to try to to understand. But just like the forest fire smoke is a good example where until recently that was not an issue in many parts of our country. And all of a sudden in the last, you know, so you might have done a risk assessment and not or invested and not recognized that that was something that was as important. And now in many of our big cities that previously had never really experienced that with any regularity are now having smog days where entire populations can't go outdoors. This, you know, other communities like indigenous communities, northern communities, parts of the West have been experiencing that for long periods of time, and they might have other types of risks that hadn't been on their bingo card, so to speak. So really, the assessment is important, but it's the money coming in after and the plan of how we're going to address all of these. We have like, you know, we're having, it's all sorts of different weather issues. It's not just one, and that's posing a lot of challenges about how you prioritize.
1: How should we measure whether these investments are actually making communities more resilient?
5: That's the key, is that, I mean, the plan is important, but the action is what will determine whether they have impact. And I think, you know, the key is that there is the information and the data. These are small scale, and I think we should recognize we're not going to solve the impacts of climate change in Canada with $34 million. The federal government also has other programs that they're investing in, but I think really being public about connecting the upfront investments with the outcomes shows people that the resources are going in the right place, because right now people are feeling the impacts of climate change. They're experiencing it in terms of insurable and uninsurable losses that are financially impactful, that are devastating. We have thousands of people that are out of their homes right now because of the forest fires. People, we will know that we're making a difference when we have a way of trying to mitigate those impacts up front, and then the speed of the response when these events happen. We can't avoid climate. We can't avoid storms and weather impacts, but we can certainly figure out how we respond to them.
1: All right. Thanks for joining us this morning.
5: Thanks for having me.
1: Maddie Simiatiki is a professor of geography and planning and director of the Infrastructure Institute at the University of Toronto. Exactly 6:22. Here's Lita.
2: And scouting a couple of delays quite far off island right now, just along the 20 in the 20 in the westbound direction. There's an issue, debris on the road, it appears to be, and that's on the 20 west in the Saint-Hyacinthe area. So traveling in that area right now might be a bit of a problem, adding 10 minutes to your trip. Also on the Metropolitan westbound, there's no surprise here, but it's busy from Pinneuf down to about the almost to Kerry interchange.
1: Thank you, Lita. Phil DeMont is here with the business report. Good morning.
6: Morning, Sean.
1: U.S. gasoline prices hit an all-time high for August this week, but world oil prices, they're way down from April. Why aren't pump prices dropping as quickly?
6: Yeah, this is what kind of got me interested in this question. The U.S. gasoline hit the all-time high for August this week, $4.07 a gallon. You go back to April 7th of this year, so that's when North American oil, the WTI number, peaked. Okay, so it came down 30% from April to now. The gasoline prices in the U.S., it was $4.14 a gallon. On April 7th, it's now $4.07, so it's down 2%. Canada tracks roughly the same. Gasoline prices since April down about 9%. A couple of reasons for the difference. You know, what goes up doesn't necessarily come down at least as fast. Price for oil is only about 50% of the price at the pump. You know, it has to get refined. It has to get transported, you know, from the refinery to the gas station, that kind of stuff. So right now, if you look at the refinery, there's a shortage of capacity, and that keeps gas prices high. It's a queue. So the oil is queuing up, and it costs more to get it refined. It's at the peak right now. You got to get the refined product to the gas station, the cost of shipping by truck, up about 30% versus last year. Then there's the gas station itself. Operators tend to hike pump prices quickly when the cost of crude rises. They're trying to keep their profit margins intact. Makes sense. But the sticker price at the pump doesn't come down to earth as fast when oil prices drop. One reason, operators know people really don't look around for the cheapest gas price. It's not like you can go from store to store looking for, you know, cheapest deodorant. So they tend to go to the, well, I was in Toronto and I used to go, I forget, going home, and there was a gas station that always had a lineup.
1: Right.
6: And here's the problem. You know, like you would save, I just did a calculation, on a compact vehicle, you'd save about $10 a tank. If you shopped around, you know, right. Got the lower price. Okay. But I filled up my car twice a month. I'd look at that lineup and go, I'm going to be sitting in this thing for 45 minutes. Mm-hmm. It's not worth my $20 in a month to sit there for 45 minutes. You just don't, to be honest, save enough in a tank of gas. Maybe if you're a permanent truck driver or you're on the road every day all the time, I get that. But
1: right.
6: a lot of drivers are casual, so they don't look around. They stay in the area. Operators know that, so they just keep the prices where they
1: want. Right. And I was laughing, Phil, because I use car share to come to work in the morning, and the car share, some people don't always fill up the tank, and you're stuck doing that at 4 o'clock in the morning. And there's no way I'm driving around to find the cheap. And anyway, the credit card is actually in the car share, so at least that solves that problem. But it is the annoyance all the same of going to fill up the tank at 4 o'clock in the morning when we've all agreed that we should be doing it. It's a collective effort.
6: No, exactly.
1: Moving on. Why does it matter if robots clean toilets?
6: Well, you remember the Jetson show? George Jetson had a robot maid, Rosie. Okay. Well, that was a valuable thing to do. The trouble with the humanoid robots now is they're having questions about what they can do. So Unitree is a Chinese company. They're getting really good at making these robots look kind of like people. They can do cool party tricks. They can knock you down with a kung fu kick, or they can get up from a fall. You know, they can get back up. Some robots can even do backflips. I've seen this. The question is whether they can replace people on an assembly line or even clean your house. The numbers are going to be impressive. Analysts estimate that the market for humanoid robots could hit about 4 million shipments annually by 2035. China, already a world leader, will continue to be one. One of the reasons for the growth is prices are down about 90% since 2020, although the cost of a robot still is about $60,000. But the prices will keep coming down. Having them do something useful, that's a little more tricky. Unitree is one of China's leading robot companies, but it gets a big chunk of its revenue not from the sale of robots. It's kind of a too new industry, but by touring executives around their cool facilities. It's a decent model if you can do it, but I don't think that's the growth model the industry supporters have.
1: Robots that can clean toilets. Phil, before you go, I will say this. I've said it on the air before. I will say it again. I will be forever freaked out by those Roomba-type vacuums.
6: yeah. Welcome to the 1990s, Sean.
1: Leave me alone. Stop following me. We'll talk to you in the next half hour.
6: Thanks.
1: Phil DeMott with the Business Report. Jay's here with sports. And Jay,
7: you can cut your grass too, right? You know that. They'll chase you on the grass as well.
1: Do they really?
7: Right, there's grass cutting. I don't know if it's Roomba, but whatever. It's a little machine that goes around and cutting your grass.
1: Yeah.
7: So they just kind of
2: pool cleaning ones.
7: Those as well. Yeah, exactly. They're everywhere.
1: Do we have one downstairs in this building?
2: Yes, we do.
7: We do?
2: I've enjoyed watching it. I could just sit there with a bag of popcorn and watch the robots. Yeah, no, I like them a lot.
1: I know when I worked in the Toronto building, like 15 or so years ago, there was a male robot that dropped off a long time ago. Yeah.
7: It feels like we should be able to ride them. Or maybe even like people can come here and, you know, put a quarter in and we can make money that way too. You know, there's lots of ways to make money.
2: Like they have those in the mall where you ride the little creature and
7: those
2: in
7: are the ponies. Malls.
1: Oh, those are annoying. Sorry,
7: but those will move. Are you talking about the little ponies you can ride?
2: Yes, yeah. I like those. Sorry.
7: Yeah, but they don't go anywhere.
1: Yeah. Well, except up around and in your way. But anyway.
7: Are you talking about the ones you just sit on?
1: No. In some malls, that like you can actually like take an animal and the kids and they ride down the hallways.
7: Yes, I've seen those.
1: Yeah.
7: Sorry. Yes. You'll learn how to drive sometime, I guess. When you're three.
1: The kids are having fun, but sometimes you're like, Anyway.
7: It's a bit of fun for you too, I guess. Hey, we're not gonna have time for any sports now.
1: We are. We can talk.
7: My goodness. Okay.
1: The Pan Pacific Swimming Championships, they continue in California. And Canadians, how did they do yesterday?
7: Yeah, they did okay. Summer McIntosh was disappointed with her silver medal performance in the 200-meter freestyle Wednesday. So,
8: the best 400 IM swimmer in the history of women's swimming is about to come through with a gold medal performance.
7: So she wins. She wins a 400-meter medley, smashing the record, won by about 3 seconds, broke the record by about 4. Of course, she's elated, right?
9: Definitely a learning experience. I'll have to look back at my splits. I feel like I always say that, but I do have to look back at my splits to see, you know, where I went wrong in that race. I really thought I was capable of more tonight, but, you know, still happy to get my hand on the wall first for Canada.
7: Breaks a record, wins by 3 seconds, still not entirely satisfied. So she is really striving for all those gold medals in 2 years in Los Angeles. So she's, I'll get into the rest of swimming later. We're running out of time now, but a Quebecer picks up a medal as well.
1: All right, good. Thank you. Thanks. 6:29, weather-wise, nice and simple. Sunny to start this morning. A mix of sun and cloud near noon and a high of 25 degrees. Back in the Humidex 27, a few clouds tonight and a low of 13. Same tomorrow. The sunny skies, a fog you're seeing this morning. That should clear up, a high of 22 degrees with the Humidex 25. A few clouds for tonight. You'll see some fog developing overnight and a low of 7. Back to Lita.
2: And just looking at some areas over on the South Shore where we have problems, the 132 dealing with an incident just before the cutoff for the LaFontaine Tunnel. Also in Laval along the 440 in the westbound direction, just around Monte-Saint-Francois, problem two. That's an incident in the right-hand lane.
3: This is CBC News. Good morning, it's 6:30. I'm Rowan Kennedy with your CBC News from Montreal. Montreal Police's use of AI technologies to help in its investigations is raising some civil liberties concerns. This week, police tore down a controversial surveillance camera on Henri Bourassa Boulevard. Gabriel Guindy has that story.
10: Both AI technologies that the Montreal police use revolve around video surveillance. Genetech CloudRunner CRH2 focuses on car detection, and iMotion ROC tracks up to 8 attributes that are recorded at once. The SPVM says it only uses the software after a crime is committed, and that detectives search for elements that they already know of, like visual attributes such as clothing. Jean-François Latreille is a cybersecurity and privacy attorney. He says privacy is fundamental, and the technology should be limited to very strict conditions.
11: If we're using AI to organize, to treat, to analyze, make decisions or projections based on this data, the individual will lose control over his privacy, at least in the public domain.
10: The SPVM says the CloudRunner camera has only been used in one investigation so far, while iMotion ROC software is active in 46 urban security cameras. Carmi Levy is a tech analyst. He says these technologies are imperfect and it's for cities to be as transparent as possible.
12: You owe it to the population who will be under this surveillance to explain to them exactly what those use cases will be and exactly what protections will be in place.
10: Latreille says that policymakers have to catch up and set limitations on how AI technology can be used in public. Gabriel Guindy, CBC News, Montreal.
3: The province's pension fund manager, La Caisse, earned a 5.1% return on its investments over the past 6 months. That's below its benchmark of 7.5%. La Caisse's president, CEO Charles Lemont, says in stocks its teams overperformed related to the growth of AI, but its private equity portfolio was affected by the tech's impact on certain industries such as insurance and services. Says 6% return on investment on average is needed to meet its usual obligations. Ottawa is investing $24 million into research on the effects of cannabis on Canadians' brains. It will be led by a consortium of researchers across the country, including here in Quebec. The initiative comes about 8 years after it was legalized for recreational purposes in Canada. Patricia Conrad is the scientific director of the CIHR Institute of Neurosciences, Mental Health and Addiction.
13: The idea here is for us to collect and pool data on Canadians of all ages to better understand how cannabis is potentially producing harms for mental health, brain health, and also for us to begin to understand what kind of benefits Canadians are deriving from cannabis and how to potentially harness some of that.
3: The teams plan to recruit about 3,000 participants to collect data from. The organization that manages Quebec's bottle deposit program is clamping down on refunds for returning bottles and beverage cans. Some Ontarians are stopping by depots in the province trying to cash in on their empties, even though they weren't purchased in Quebec, rather. Jody Applewaith reports.
14: Water bottles, a lot of Monster, and sodas.
15: There's a line outside the Consignation bulk drop-off location in Gatineau where Yannick Avery is waiting to return a couple garbage bags full of old bottles. The company that runs the site on Jean-Prue Street singled it out as one of its busiest depots. Its wait time's growing in part because some Ontarians are stopping by, trying to get refunds on their empties, even though it's illegal to cash in on any that were purchased outside Quebec.
14: It's a little inconvenient to have Ontarians come here and overfill, like, our parking lots.
15: Which is why Consignation is implementing new measures, including a new system for Ontarians returning bottles and beverage cans. It will require them to drop them off, then wait to be reimbursed through the company's app after they've been sorted and deemed eligible for a refund. Jean-François Lafour is Consignation's Vice President of Strategy.
16: The origin of these measures is really to improve service levels to the citizens of Gatineau.
15: The company also plans to open 7 new bulk return locations in Gatineau. Jody Applewaith, CBC News, Ottawa.
3: And finally, an apple grower in St. Paul d'Abbots

0: like split apples or even broken trees. The cannon turns hail into rain by sending shockwaves into the sky that stops hailstones from reaching the ground in solid form. During a hailstorm, it detonates every 7 seconds.
1: Dans notre équipement, c'est vraiment qui est connecté 24/7 avec des météorologues.
0: The equipment is permanently connected to a meteorological service that monitors storms, telling Bree when to activate the cannon and once the danger to his crops has passed. But he repeated, detonations don't go unnoticed. Some neighbors have even complained.
1: On a installé un silencieux en fait qu'on voit.
0: Bree says they've installed a silencer to reduce the noise by half. He hopes people will be understanding, as the device will only be activated when it's needed. Jenna Badoso, CBC News, Montreal.
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3: Thank you, Rowan. That is Rowan Kennedy from the CBC Montreal Newsroom. Good morning. I am Sean Henry. This is Daybreak on CBC Radio 1, the CBC News app, CBC Listen, and CBC Television this half hour. Friday, August 14th, sitting at 18 degrees in Montreal, in Saint-Sauveur. Right now, we are sitting at 11 degrees in Ormstown. Right now, sitting at 13 degrees. Coming up this half hour, how can young people get mental health help before it becomes an emergency? That was one of the central questions in a new study from McGill University. The lead researcher will join us this half hour. We're also going to hear from Phil DeMont with more business news. Jay Turnbull will be back with sports. In the meantime, here is Lita Poulsen with the morning commute.
4: And it's quite busy in some areas, actually surprisingly slow as you take the 132 towards the 20 due to an earlier accident. Cleared it out of the way, but it always takes some time to sweep up the debris in the area. Once you're through the tunnel, it's fine though. And then there's patchy traffic all along the Metropolitan in the westbound direction. Another issue we have is a big accident up around the 440 at this point. They're still clearing that one away. It's in the westbound direction as you head towards the Pineuf Point. So 440 this morning will be quite congested for the next, I'd say, about 5-6 minutes.
3: Okay, thank you, Lita. Weather-wise for Montreal, we're expecting a sunny morning, a mix of sun and cloud this afternoon, and a high of 25 degrees. Slightly warmer when you factor in the humidex. A few clouds for tonight and a low of 13. Ormstown, we're expecting a sunny day as well. You're seeing some fog this morning, though. Becoming a mix of sun and cloud this afternoon and a high of 25 degrees. Factor in the humidex. It will feel like 30. A few clouds tonight and a low of 10. Coming up on 6:38, a new study from McGill is looking into the best ways to reach young people struggling with mental health issues. Its focus is the community mental health program called Access Open Minds and how it could help both kids and the health sector in general. Dr. Jai Shah is the lead researcher of the study, a psychiatrist and professor at McGill University, joins us on the line. Good morning.
5: Hi there.
3: What kind of care does Access Open Minds offer people that walk through the door?
5: Yeah, so thanks. So Access Open Minds is actually a service that took place in a range of communities and settings across Canada from 2014 till about just after 2020. But it was also a youth mental health service transformation project funded by a couple of research-oriented organizations across the country. You can imagine all of these sites were in different settings, in different provinces and territories, some in cities, some in rural areas. In fact, 6 were in Indigenous communities, all of them that worked off of these kind of same principles, which meant not just providing mental health to young people, but also other health and social services, so sexual health, physical health, vocational resources, and so on. We really tried to lower the barriers to seeking care. So, for example, no need for a referral from a physician. Mm-hmm. Anyone could refer. You can walk in some cases. We wanted to make sure there were non-professional supports like peer supporters available. And we tried to find a really accessible location in the community, in each of the communities in which this was happening. Right. And then, of course, a young person might walk in. They get an initial assessment within about 72 hours. And then get either care at the site itself or get accompanied and sent along to where the care is determined to be needed.
3: Let me give you an example, or I'll give you a scenario here. Let's say someone struggling with an eating disorder walks in. How can this team of clinicians help?
5: Right. So, I mean, the first point is to make sure the young person is seen really when they're ready to be seen. And often that's close to the time of the referral that comes in itself, rather than traditional services often have a wait list of weeks, months, sometimes even years, which is obviously not optimal. If we can see young people at the time they're ready to be seen, I think we stand a much better chance of engaging them and making sure that they get a thorough, proper, comprehensive assessment that

0: their needs get better understood and met ultimately. In other words, that they get sent to the place that they need to be at.
1: What exactly were you looking to understand in your study?
0: Yeah, so these sorts of services, what we'd call kind of integrated care services, are actually sprouting up, not just in a number of Canadian provinces, but in a number of OECD countries. And there's been a fair bit of research in Canada and elsewhere on the value for money of these services, but most of that work has actually been done on simulation and modeling. This is really the first approach globally, actually, that's based on or been based on real world data. And so what we looked at was in our Edmonton site. So Edmonton was part of the network, and we looked at about 1,500 young people aged 15 to 25 that were seen at the Access Open Mind Service in Edmonton. We compared their mental health and social functioning against a match group of about 10,000 young people with similar demographics seen in traditional care settings like community mental health clinics, also in Edmonton. Now, what we knew from our previous work was that the people seen at Access Open Minds actually had more difficulties, not less, before they came to the service. We knew also that they had greater improvements in mental health and social functioning than those seen at other community services. Okay. So that was also something we knew ahead of time. What we learned from this study is that those seen at Access Open Minds had more emergency department use, hospitalization, emergency stays, residential admissions before compared with the other group, but we saw their care shift to what we call youth-friendly setting in the community. So outside of hospitals and institutions into youth-friendly outpatient settings, which is just what we are designing it to do.
1: So really a service with them in mind.
0: Built exclusively for young people and with the input of young people and their families.
1: Let me ask you this. The services at Access Open Minds, in terms of the look, if someone were to walk in to Access Open Mind, does it look institutional? Does it look like a hospital, a healthcare facility?
0: Well, the first point is that it isn't designed not to be in a traditional institutional or healthcare facility. Oftentimes these were at street front clinics. The Rotary Club in one of our sites had essentially designed and built a site. In Edmonton, we used the YMCA, and we built a clinic inside there. So you can imagine that's a little bit different than a traditional hospital setting.
1: For sure. I want to go back to mental health for a second. We recently spoke with the president of the helpline, Kids Help Phone, Rebecca Shields, and here's what she had to say about the complexity of mental health issues with Canadian youth.
2: Stress and anxiety remain our top issue. Not surprisingly, with the world they're facing. But, you know, the second is relationships. It could be relationships with their family, their friends, what's happening online. It could be relationships, the first breakup, another breakup, the difficulties that we all face.
1: Yeah.
2: And then the third most topic that we hear is depression, and sadly followed by suicide and suicidal ideation. And that's that complexity and crisis that we deal with all night, every night.
1: How do you know this program is successful at keeping youth with really complex, severe challenges out of hospitals?
0: Yeah, so we were able to actually measure that because we looked at the types of services used by the young people in Edmonton who came to Access Open Minds and compared those with the types of services used by young people who were seen at traditional community mental health services. And what we really found is that we actually moved care outside of hospitals and into more community-based settings. So we averted the need for additional hospitalizations or residential stays. And part of the story is that we had non-specialist clinicians who were well-trained, but really able to engage young people more flexibly in the community. It turns out that also saves the system a fair bit of money too, right? Because going to a hospital, going to an emergency department or residential stay automatically is a large sum of system level costs, and a series of outpatient visits is comparably a much reduced cost to that. So these are young people. We measured their needs and were able to get a sense that there was a pretty substantial return on it.
1: Do you know how much it might have saved the healthcare system?
0: Right. So what we found is that in Access Open Minds, compared to the traditional system, there was an annual per person savings of about $4,300 and that was reductions in hospitalizations, residential services, outpatient clinic visits, and specialist services. What that translates to is that for every dollar invested, about $9.70 was saved. And that's pretty substantial. It's comparable to, or actually even exceeds, other health interventions like types of stroke therapy, mm-hmm. in diabetes foot care, early childhood education, and so on.
1: Why do you think the results of this data, which you collected from 2016 to March of 2020, matters now in 2026?
0: Right. So March of 2020 was kind of a notable moment, right?
1: Yes.
0: And the study had been started quite a bit earlier than that, but you can imagine that as the pandemic hit, the types of care that were delivered shifted dramatically, and care really pivoted to virtual services because we were in lockdown in various jurisdictions. So we decided that because the types of care were going to change so quickly and dramatically, we would stop the data analysis at that point. Now, what we've known since then, over the last 5-6 years, is that that's come back around pretty substantially. Nowadays, care is delivered very much in person and quite regularly in person. There are some virtual visits, but it's much more of a hybrid setting. And so we do think that the results from this still remain relevant and valid. And we're seeing a fair bit of uptake in these services, not just virtually, but in person.
1: Dr. Shah, we've been talking about treating young people who turn up with symptoms. What else do we need to do in terms of preventative measures?
0: Right. So there's a range of things and a range of settings in which care can be delivered, right? And that can be, and by care, I mean preventative interventions as well. That could be from delivering knowledge and information in schools, all the way through to primary levels of care in community settings, whether those are CLSCs or the future of the Access Open Minds Network in different provinces, which in Quebec is known as ERUVAP services. Mm-hmm. And then, of course, there's other layers of care in the system. And part of my work and part of the work that we want to follow here is in making sure that if a young person is seen in one of those layers of care or intervention, that they can really be sent and accompanied quite fluidly without a lot of resistance, without a lot of friction across the other layers of care, so that there aren't long waits or long transitions or challenges getting connected through the levels of care.
1: Dr. Shah, thanks for joining us this morning.
0: Happy to be here.
1: That's Dr. Jai Shah, the lead researcher of the study, a psychiatrist, and a McGill University professor. 6:47, here's Lita with the morning commute.
3: And Sean, I'm just looking right now at the 20, and it's traffic jam around a construction zone just outside of Saint-Hyacinthe. Also, if you're, and that's heading west, but if you're heading east along the 20 in Sainte-Julie, we do have a stopped vehicle off to the right-hand side. For some reason, that stopped vehicle, despite being on the shoulder of the road, is causing a slowdown in that area. Also, over to the south shore on the 25 South, very busy from the Beaubien area down and through the tunnel.
1: Thank you. 6:48, Phil DeMont is back with more business news. Good morning.
4: Morning, Sean.
1: Phil, why is Europe a bellwether for how climate change can affect your economy?
4: Yeah, because right now Europe enduring record hot temperatures, and a big chunk of those problems, experts say, is because of climate change. So countries have been hit by record heat, out of control wildfires, drought conditions, which has hammered agricultural crop output, and that's a big issue on the continent. Romania has had to declare a state of emergency. The government is shutting down nuclear reactors, not enough water to cool them. Same problem in France around its nuclear operations. Hungary had this problem, and actually it's a rain shower, so they were able to restart some of their nuclear plants, but there's an energy crisis there, and it's not really around oil in this case. Paris officials have had to close the Eiffel Tower early some days because of the heat. All told, the heat problems especially, and the higher costs associated with Iran-US, that conflict could cost Europe 1% of its GDP this summer. The continent was only supposed to grow 1% for all of 2026, so these problems basically could cost Europe one full year of its economic growth. Now, we've said weather-related problems before, Sean. Drought conditions in Western Africa hammered the coca crop a few years back, and we still have higher chocolate prices as a result. Hurricanes over the past few seasons has hurt Florida's tourism industry. Interestingly, tourism in Europe has held up this summer. I suspect people, you know, weren't anticipating that heat. But more people looking for cooler countries to go to or cooler regions within countries, think mountains, to spend their time. Now, all of Europe's economic woes this summer can't be blamed on worsening weather. But experts say, look, the Iran-US conflict will probably end someday. Hot weather? Probably not.
1: Phil, one of the problems the oil market faces with the ongoing conflict between Iran and U.S., not enough refineries. Why aren't more of these facilities getting built?
4: Yeah, it's one of those things that's plagued, you know, this whole debate in Canada and the U.S. People asking, why aren't there more refineries? Because we know that's a bit of an issue. The time and the cost it takes to plan and build a new refinery, either up here or down there. In March, American officials announced a new light oil refinery in Brownsville, Texas. It's got maybe 600 million barrels annually of refined oil, like gasoline for your car, that kind of stuff. But when completed, it will be the first new refinery in the U.S. in nearly 50 years. The problem is it won't be ready until early next decade. And that's a problem for North America. U.S. refineries operating at almost 100% capacity right now. The ones on the Gulf Coast, they take all of Alberta's heavy oil. That's what they're set up to do. So you think there'd be an interest in new refineries, but it takes too long to get one of these out. Regulations and permits, but also economics. So look at the Brownsville refinery I just mentioned. If it's, let's say, up and running by 2035, current forecasts would have global demand, oil demand in 2035, roughly equal to where it is now. So that's not, you're not looking at a lot of growth. But if governments pursue more aggressive climate targets, demand could be sliced by 25%. So all of a sudden, you've spent 10 years building this refinery that now has to fight everybody else for customers. There's no start from scratch refineries up here. You tend to expand existing facilities, or looking at Sarnia, Ontario. But they might not be as good for the economy as you think. Trevor Toome at the University of Calgary estimates that for each dollar of heavy oil you pull out of northern Alberta, it generates about 64 cents in extra value. Refining, for everyone you refine, only 24 cents. So the argument goes, maybe you're better off just pulling the oil out, sending it somewhere else, rather than spending to build a refinery up here.
1: All right, Phil, thank you. Have a good weekend.
4: Same to you, Sean.
1: Phil DeMont with the Business Report. 6:52, Jay Turnbull here with sports. And Jay, the Montreal Roses had a pretty tough loss Wednesday night. The coach had a tougher Thursday.
5: Yeah, so remember, the Montreal Roses, a fully professional team, were playing the Simcoe County Rovers, a semi-professional team which plays in a lower-class league in the first edition of the Women's Canadian Championships. The Roses lost 1-0. And I was at the game, and afterwards, Roses coach Robert Rosiatou apologized to fans. He apologized to the owners of the team for the team's poor performance. Let's listen to Rosiatou's final words during the post-game press conference.
6: From a coach's standpoint, what's the first thing you want to tell your players once you go back to them after the press conference, after this loss?
7: I'm not speaking with them tonight.
8: Merci.
7: Thank you.
5: So his last words to media as coach of the Montreal Roses, because the team fired him. We got an email. I was at the CF Montreal practice yesterday morning. And during the practice, we all got an email saying, thank you very much, Mr. Rosiatou, but your services are no longer needed here. Inaugural coach, first coach and only coach of the Montreal Roses. Mm-hmm. So the club's sporting director, Marinette Pichon, announced a move in a news release, thanking him for laying the groundwork of the professional women's soccer club while it was still in its infancy.
9: It's always hard to take this decision to stop a collaboration with the coaches, but I think it's a new step for the future, and we need to reflect what we are doing good at the moment and what can be improved for the future. So,
5: didn't have much to say. So she says Mary's Barbantel will be taking over on an interim basis. She's already with the team. So, I mean, this team, poor performance on Wednesday, right. Not a great performance in the previous game, but just our second spot in the league.
1: They must have been thinking about this for I don't know how long they've been thinking about it, but it's, I don't think they made a split second decision on Wednesday night.
5: Unless perhaps there was some sort of blow up after the game. That could have happened. We don't know.
1: Right.
5: That may have happened, but yeah, again, second spot in the league, and they're playing against Toronto on Sunday in Toronto. So with a brand new interim coach. So we'll see how it goes there.
1: There's an important flag football tournament in Germany. Canada off to a strong start, and some Quebecers are playing a big part.
5: Yeah, so flag football world championships in Dusseldorf. This is important. On the women's side, Canada dominating. They started with a 27-14 win against Panama. Carolyn Mocquin-Joubert from St. Lambert scored 3 touchdowns in that game. Then a 36-6 win over Brazil. Marianne Quiron from Sherbrooke and Frédéric Morneau from Quebec City, each scoring a couple of touchdowns in that game. On the men's side, Canada opened its tournament with a 26-6 win over Austria. Canada's already 2-0 in that because they played against Nigeria. Not really. Nigeria was not able to field the team because of visa issues, so they had to forfeit. So why this tournament's important is because these teams are trying to qualify for the Olympics in 2028, Sean.
10: I mean, I think I honestly forgot.
1: Last sports said, Jay, we got distracted talking about the Roomba, not the dance. But
5: why did that clip play? Because I wave my hands sometimes when I talk, and yes, that's a cue for my tech to play
1: exactly
5: the clip.
1: So that's my fault. Jay, put your hands on the desk.
5: Hands in my pocket.
1: Hands in your pocket, hands to your desk. We're going to continue talking.
5: We'll get to that clip.
1: We're going to continue talking sports now, though, because in the last half hour, we got a little distracted talking about Roomba, not the dance, but the little vacuum, or whatever you want to call it. But you did mention Summer McIntosh, who won gold at the Pan Pacific Swimming Championship in Los Angeles. Wasn't her only medal.
5: No, not her only medal. She's also in the 4x200 meter relay with three of her teammates, Canadian teammates, and they ended up picking up a bronze. Summer McIntosh, fantastic individual swimmer. Here she is on the relay.
7: I mean, I think I honestly forgot how fun relays are, because it's been a while since Worlds last season. And it was just so much fun, you know, getting out there racing. I'm so proud of these girls, and to get the bronze medal, I mean, I think this is a really big moment for us for sure.
5: Also on that team, Sean, Mary-Sophie Harvey, who trains at CAMO at Complexe Claude Robillard. She is, unfortunately, or maybe fortunately, she's still on the top, but has come close on so many occasions, has so many fourth place finishes. It's almost become a joke for her. I mean, she's got a great attitude about it. So she was on the team. She gets a bronze medal in this one. Here she is after the race.
7: Personally, I was a little nervous, but I knew I wanted to dig deep for the girls. I know I'm not 100% peak ready, but I just knew I had to get it done for the girls, and I'm just very happy that we came away with the bronze and not with a fourth place. So it's improvement, it's looking good, and we just want to keep staying on that podium until LA.
5: So the competition continues today, and the Pan Pacs wrap up tomorrow, Sean.
1: Thank you, Jay.

0: You're listening to This Might Be It by Jeanette King. She's part of the Soul of the City Festival, first year of the festival. We're going to be talking to rapper and singer Nyota Parker, who performs this weekend, and she'll be with us after the 8 o'clock edition of World Report. Right now, it is 6:58. Rowan Kennedy is here with news headlines.
1: Good morning. Well, $4 billion wind farm project in the Mauricie region is becoming an election issue. The PQ is criticizing the CAQ for its stance. Before it said it would support the project, now says maybe it wouldn't support the project, so we'll have that story coming up.
2: We still have issues in the Laval area along the 440 in the eastbound direction, just at Monte Saint-Francois. I thought they'd have it out of the way within a short period of time. No. So it's created a delay along the 440 in the eastbound direction at the 125. The westbound direction is backing up to the 25. So we've got a busy ride in that area. That, by the way, is our hotspot right now.

0: This is Daybreak on CBC Radio 1, CBC Listen. I'm your host, Sean Henry. You can also download the CBC News app and listen to us on the go. Weather-wise, we're expecting a sunny morning, a mix of sun and cloud this afternoon for Montreal, and a daytime high of 25 degrees, a little warmer with the Humidex Ormstown. Sunny, becoming a mix of sun and cloud this afternoon. Some fog this morning, 25 degrees with the Humidex. It will feel like 30.
1: This is World Report. Good morning. I'm Natalia Goodwin. Nigel Farage has won back his seat in Britain's Parliament. The leader of the far-right Reform UK party took over 63% of the vote in Clacton. Farage triggered the by-election himself after resigning amid an ethics probe into undeclared gifts. Coming in second, with more than a quarter of the votes, a comedian known as Count Binface. The CBC's Julia Chapman reports.
2: Nigel Farage is duly elected as the Member of Parliament for the Clacton constituency.
3: As the result was announced, the winner was nowhere to be seen. Nigel Farage stayed away, claiming he'd been warned of a plot to humiliate him. Farage was already the MP for this constituency. He stood down, triggering a by-election, as he faced a growing scandal over his finances. An investigation was underway into his failure to declare a nearly $10 million gift from a cryptocurrency billionaire. Farage insists he did nothing wrong and argues the election outcome proves voters don't care.
4: So I asked the voters of Clacton to be my jury.
3: The Reform UK leader won comfortably with 63% of the vote, but all the other major parties had boycotted, calling the by-election a political stunt. Farage's only real challenger was a comedian dressed as a garbage can, known as Count Binface. He won nearly 27% of the vote.
5: If they choose not to stand, somebody has to stand up and be the opposition.
3: Reform UK is a far-right party that campaigns against immigration, climate action, and high taxes. Across the country, it had been polling ahead of other parties, until the scrutiny came over Farage's finances. The Clacton result is unlikely to make Farage's problems go away. Now that he is returning to Parliament, the investigation into his finances has already resumed. Julia Chapman, CBC News, London.
1: CBC News has learned that Canada-US Trade Minister Dominic LeBlanc is scheduled to brief the federal government's advisory committee today. LeBlanc will provide an update on Canada-US economic relations and how the negotiations are going. That's according to two sources with knowledge who did not want to be identified publicly. The committee serves as a forum where members can develop strategies on how Canada should approach its economic relationship with the U.S. Luigi Mangione could plead guilty as early as today. He is accused of murdering a healthcare CEO on a Manhattan sidewalk in 2021. Mangione faces both federal and state charges in the case. Today's hearing in New York addresses the federal count of stalking resulting in death. CBC's Chris Reyes joins us live from New York. Chris, what can we expect in court today?
6: So, Natalia, nothing is certain at this point. Several news outlets, including the New York Times and Reuters, are reporting that inside sources indicate that Mangione might plead guilty to those federal charges. The allegation is that Mangione crossed state lines, used the internet and other means with the intent to stalk and kill UnitedHealthcare CEO Brian Thompson. We might also see supporters for Mangione at the courthouse, as we've seen in past appearances. So Mangione has become somewhat of a cult personality since his arrest. His supporters have celebrated this crime as an act of justice against the health insurance industry in this country. We could also hear from lawyers on both sides today over what a guilty plea charge would entail. So the death penalty was on the table when there were murder and weapons charges attached to the federal case. That's no longer on the table, but life in prison is still a possibility.
1: Okay, and Mangione is still facing serious state charges. So how could that case be affected?
6: That's right. So those charges include second-degree murder and weapons-related charges. They also carry a maximum sentence of life in prison. This could be a significant development in that case set to start next month in New York. While the federal and state charges are different, a guilty plea could give Mangione's defense an opening to argue double jeopardy. So in New York State, you can't be tried for the same offense twice. Meanwhile, Mangione is currently being detained in Brooklyn.
1: Thanks so much for this, Chris.
6: Thank you.
1: The CBC's Chris Reyes in New York. Colombia's new hard right government is facing mounting criticism over its handling of Monday's powerful earthquake. Reports indicate international aid was turned away in the crucial hours following the disaster. Rescue workers on the ground now accuse the administration of letting politics shape the humanitarian response. CBC's Karen Pauls reports.
3: Jeremy Locke and his aerial recovery crew working around the clock in the rubble of a Cali apartment building.
7: You're praying and hoping so much that you get a response that oftentimes your ears will start playing tricks on you. And
3: looking for survivors, but finding none.
7: Unfortunately, a lot of the victims were elderly or younger children.
3: The disaster has become an early test for President Abelardo de la Espriella, with accusations the government rejected early offers of help from international rescue organizations for ideological reasons. Craig Demelon is a search and rescue volunteer in Pereira.
8: There's basically nothing here. I haven't seen anyone really giving stuff besides locals.
3: Officials confirmed rescue teams from only four countries, Ecuador, El Salvador, the United States, and Israel, were initially allowed in after the 7.4 magnitude quake that killed hundreds and left many missing. Colombia's foreign minister, Omar Bula, denies politics played a role. We work with countries without any ideological or political consideration, he says, and we accept and dearly appreciate their help.
9: De manera encarecida.
3: About 60 members of an independent Mexican rescue team, the Aztec Moles, are now in Cali, arriving directly from Venezuela to assist. One of them saying, I just spoke to the authorities and told them to stop being stupid, stop being colorblind, stop the stupidity of politics, and that we all work together. But it may be too late. Many communities are now turning from search and rescue to recovery. Karen Pauls, CBC News, Winnipeg.
1: Only 30% of Canadians have taken action to respond to the climate risks their households face. That's according to a progress report released this week by the federal government, which launched the National Adaptation Strategy 3 years ago. It missed its target of getting 50% of households to take action by 2025. Ryan Ness, director of adaptation at the Canadian Climate Institute, says he is encouraged by some progress, but warns the report lacks clarity on real-world impact.
10: The National Adaptation Strategy is a useful foundation for understanding what Canada can do to adapt to the effects of climate change. But on its own, it hasn't been enough to drive action and to drive results.
1: Ness says Canada is playing catch-up on climate adaptation. He says governments need to track real metrics, like how many homes face fire or flood risks and how many are now protected. And finally, for a century, Royal Canadian Legion halls have been known as spaces for veterans, but branches around the country are opening their doors to younger members, even those without military backgrounds. As part of a drive to secure their future, new members can now join for free. CBC's Emma Godmere explains.
11: Let your shoulders relax.
12: Stop by the Billy Bishop Legion in Vancouver on any given night, and you might be surprised by what you find.
11: Tilt your head to the right.
12: Bright yoga mats rolled out on old floorboards, surrounded by military mementos. It's all part of the charm that keeps 37-year-old Hannah coming back.
13: It's just a wonderful place to be. It's very warm.
12: For the past century, legions have largely been hubs for veteran support and Remembrance Day ceremonies, community suppers, and celebrations of life. That's still the case, says Nejma Bond, national spokesperson for the Royal Canadian Legion, but branches are needing to expand.
14: This is really like a transition time for the Legion, where what we traditionally do will be maintained, but also we look forward to seeing more growth and more new things and ways to adapt to the world around us.
15: 10 years ago, we only had 29 members. Another 2 or 3 months, we wouldn't be alive, but then we evolved.
12: Dennis Mills of Ontario's Bala Legion says becoming an accessible destination for people of all ages was the key.
15: Now we are a place where we have affordable dinners on Friday night, we have concerts, and we've opened the doors to everyone.
12: The Bala Legion even hopes to soon provide affordable housing units and a medical center. For now, the pitch to new members is straightforward.
15: We need you if we're going to keep this service to the community healthy and alive and vibrant.
12: Emma Godmere, CBC News, Ottawa.
1: And that is the latest national and international news from World Report. 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
0: 7:10, it is Friday, August 14th. Good morning. I'm your host here on Daybreak, Sean Henry. 16 degrees, mainly sunny skies in Montreal and St. Sauveur. Right now, we are sitting at 12 degrees with mainly sunny skies. Ormstown, sun is out as well, sitting at 14 degrees. The countdown is on to the day the new hospital in Vaudreuil opens. Chloe Rinaldi is here with a progress report. Before we get to that, Lita Poulsen is here with the morning commute.
17: And the morning commute on the bike routes, pretty good. If you're traveling Maisonneuve, the Rêve Saint-Denis, we do have issues, though, if you're traveling through the Lachine area on the bike path. We were alerted to a problem on along Victoria at 18th Avenue. It's a huge barrier. Keep that in mind because there's no sidewalk in that area, so you will be forced off into oncoming traffic.
0: Okay, be careful. Rowan Kennedy is here with news headlines.
18: Good morning, Sean. Well, teams of researchers in the eastern townships are part of a new project from the federal government to track how the use of cannabis is affecting people's brains. We'll have more on that. A big announcement yesterday, $24 million was announced to help kind of kickstart that and help that research. And we've got some provincial election news to tell you about. The Conservatives in Quebec say they would make massive spending cuts to the government, up to $47 billion. We've also got another story to tell you about. The Parti Québécois taking aim at the CAQ for its support of a project, a wind farm project in the Mauricie. Now the CAQ says it would maybe not support that wind project. Well, PQ is taking aim at that. We'll have more on that.
0: Thank you. Weather-wise, we're expecting a sunny morning for Montreal. Mix of sun and cloud this afternoon and a high of 25 degrees. Factor in the humidex 27. A few clouds tonight and a low of 13. St. Sauveur, about the same forecast. Sunny and a high of 22 degrees. Humidex 25. A few clouds tonight. You're seeing some fog patches developing overnight and a low of 7 degrees. It's 7:12. The long-anticipated Vaudreuil-Soulanges Hospital quickly taking shape. The $2.6 billion facility is expected to transform healthcare services in the Montérégie West region. The hospital is scheduled to open its doors to its first patients in the summer of 2028. CBC reporter Chloe Rinaldi met with officials responsible for the construction and planning of the hospital, and she joins us in studio to tell us more. Good morning.
19: Hi, Sean.
0: What does it look like now?
19: Well, first off, it's huge. Construction work is really coming along. And I was actually one of a handful of reporters who got a sneak peek of its construction back in 2023 when excavation work was being done. And I remember getting to the site and it was just a big hole in the ground. So fast forward to today, there are two large buildings that have been built. Pavilion B, which is the very tall building, about 13 floors. And it's full of windows if you're looking at it from the road. And that's where emergency services, specialized care, and hospitalizations will be. And right next to it, attached by a corridor, is Pavilion A, which is 4 floors, so a little bit smaller. And it's dedicated to ambulatory services. And here's Olivier Séguin. He is the director's assistant for planning and monitoring of the construction site of the hospital.
20: It looks more and more like a real hospital. It's less and less like a building under construction. It's really looking like a normal hospital with a lot of windows and a lot of lights.
19: So about 1,800 people work on the project every single day. And Séguin says inside, it is really starting to feel like a finished product.
20: Everything is really advanced. The exterior cladding is almost done on the Pavillon B, which is the tallest building. The pavillon is almost complete. We are at painting, electrical wiring inside, the finishing touch on the instrumentation, the big equipment that we need to run the hospitals.
0: As you pointed out, when you drive by, you can see it. You can't miss it. But of course, people still have to wait because it's not till the summer of 2028. Let's talk about the need for this region. What is the need for a hospital of this kind in the region?
19: Yeah, it's massive. So there's no hospital in Vaudreuil-Soulanges. So people have to drive to Lakeshore Hospital in Pointe-Claire, Sirois Regional Hospital in Salaberry to Valleyfield, or even to Ontario to the Hawkesbury Hospital, or just other neighboring hospitals and do that drive. So there's really nothing in the area. And the population is growing exponentially. According to the Regional Health Authority, they expect the population to grow by 20% by 2036. Hmm. So that's more, and that outpaces other regions in the province. And I caught up with the Dr. Caroline Bourassa-Fulop. She's the Medical and Professional Services Director at the CIS de la Montérégie West. She says the number of hospital beds in the region is expected to almost double with this new hospital.
2: So here in Montérégie West, one statistic we like to look at is the number of bed per 1,000 residents. And that gives you a good idea of the access to acute care. Here in Montérégie West, we have one of the lowest numbers in Quebec. So we have 0.97 beds per 1,000 residents. And that's really low when you compare it to what we have elsewhere in Quebec and what is expected. So this hospital will augment our number to 1.65, and that's really much closer, and that will give us a better access to care for the population.
19: So once fully operational, the hospital will have 404 beds in total and 11 operating rooms and an emergency room with 41 stretchers.
0: How are people feeling about this hospital?
19: I mean, people are excited. Yeah. They've been waiting for this for a very long time. Some people can't wait. They want it already. I met with Mark Albert Nocom, who actually moved to the region of Vaudreuil with his wife and child because the hospital is being built.
21: Oh, yeah, that's why we moved here. We buy a house here because of that hospital, because it's going to be a big hospital. It's a great news for us because before we need to go far away, like Montreal and then Salaberry. But now, if this one is going to be good, very good for us.
19: He says this is especially good because if ever there's an emergency, there's somewhere close that they could go to. I also spoke with Shirley Sonny. She's a Vaudreuil resident, and she shared some of the same sentiments as a couple of other people who I had spoke with as well.
22: My opinion on the hospital here in Vaudreuil is good and it's bad because the development here in Vaudreuil is being done enormously. There's buildings everywhere. Population is growing. To take doctors and nurses from other hospitals to bring to a new hospital, that's amazing, by the way. They did a great job. It's beautiful, but it's also going to create a lot of turbulence in the doctors and the nurses everywhere else, like Valleyfield, like Lakeshore.
19: So similar to Sonia, people express concerns over staffing and whether this new hospital will pull doctors away from other hospitals.
0: Right, really quickly, before we get to that part of the conversation, it's interesting to hear people like Shirley Sonnier talk about how they're excited about going a hospital opening. Nobody likes going to the hospital, but in this case, you know, a new one is coming. One is coming in the region, and a lot of people in that area have said that it's long overdue. And again, they're also talking about staffing in the hospital and this idea of possibly taking people and staff away from other hospitals. So what is the staffing situation like right now?
19: Yeah. So since the start of the project, people have been worried about staffing at the hospital and how the hospital will attract the 4,000 employees and 250 doctors that it needs. But Dr. Caroline Bourassa-Fulop says the recruitment process will be done progressively in phases.
2: Obviously, this will not happen all at once and will not be required for the first year. So right now, we are really looking for a phase-in opening. And so we are looking for about 115 doctors at the end of the first year. And so we are really recruiting with residents internationally. We're going to start a big campaign as well in the fall, really to promote this recruiting process.
19: Right now, the hospital has recruited 12% of its target number of doctors. Puressa Fulop says the first year, the goal is to reach about 40 to 50% of its goal. So about 115 physicians, as she mentioned.
0: Right. There's still that question, though. Will the hospital be taking doctors and healthcare workers away from their current positions, like Shirley Solnit mentioned?
19: Yeah, so I asked the regional health authority that very question, and they said the hiring process has been ongoing for about 2 years, and they've been coordinating with other regional health authorities.
2: We do not want to open a hospital with all brand new doctors. So we do want experienced doctors to be part of the foundation of this hospital, and a lot of those doctors are working in our actual installation and will be working in more than one space.
19: So she says the goal is not to disrupt the ecosystem of the whole healthcare system.
2: We started posting some positions as early as 2024. This is to be able to see where the staff will move and how we can make sure that it doesn't drain out completely one area and be really ready to have positions that are opening everywhere where the movements will happen, and to really make sure that this is a hospital that comes in an ecosystem smoothly and doesn't disturb everything that's happening around it.
0: What makes this hospital so unique?
19: The hospital will offer a broad range of general and specialized medical services, including a neonatal medical starting at 32 weeks, bariatric surgery, breast reconstruction surgery, pediatrics, emergency and daily medical care, among other specializations.
0: Right. We talked about the timeline open to the public in the summer of 2028, but I guess there's going to be a lot of things happening leading up to that day.
19: Yeah, exactly. So while construction of the hospital is expected to be completed by 2027, so for 9 months, they're going to be doing training of all the staff members. So technical training, clinical training, training of the new equipment that's going to be there as well. Mm-hmm. And that'll be a 9-month preparation period before they begin to start seeing patients by the summer of 2028.
0: So at some point in 2027, we will start seeing activity at the hospital, people working at the hospital, and then getting ready for that big opening.
19: Yeah, exactly.
0: All right. Thank you. Thanks. That is Chloe Rinaldi, a CBC reporter for the Vaudreuil-Soulanges territory. 7:21, here's Lida.
17: With a couple of major problems, including an issue in the Longueuil area along the 20 and the westbound point, as you approach the cutoff for the tunnel, you've got a stalled vehicle, but boy, has created congestion. Sean, that's what I've been noticing lately. You have a stalled car, it's going to cause you about an extra 5-6 minutes in your trips. And in Laval, they still have that issue on the 440 in the eastbound direction to Stade Montée-Saint-François. It's an incident involving three vehicles, still removing the last of the vehicles.
0: Lida, let's talk some more traffic, because Montrealers and residents of the Montérégie will be facing plenty of headaches on the roads next month. The city and surrounding region are hosting the Road Cycling World Championships, and the road closures will affect seven boroughs, the city of Westmount, across 36 kilometers of the road network. The biggest impact, though, and we've said it before, we're going to say it again, and we're going to continue to say it, Park Avenue between Pine and Mount Royal. It'll be closed for a month as of September 4th. That's because the races will all end there. So just everyone needs to keep in mind Park Avenue between Pine and Mount Royal. That will be closed as of September 4th for a month. I'm imagining the majority of the north-south traffic will be moved to Saint-Urbain and Saint-Laurent. Saint-Denis might take
17: which are already maxed out at this point.
0: Exactly.
17: So imagine extra traffic and Park. I mean, removing Park from the mix of this situation.
0: The widest section of Park.
17: Most popular and which tends to have traffic jams all the time anyway. So where's everyone going to go? I'm hoping public transit, but we've
0: talked. But even still, all the Park Avenue buses, all the buses that use Park Avenue, 80 and 129, they're all going to be moved onto Saint Laurent. If you take a bus on Saint Laurent 55, you know that bus is always stuck in traffic in that artery up until I would say St. Joseph, the bus is often stuck in traffic. Well, it's going to be stuck in traffic even more, just so you know.
4: So at this point in our discussion, I do say that we can start to study it and plan. And I found the website that most should have on hand is the Montreal 2026.org site, where they have updated maps every day
0: for different road closures.
4: And they're going to be closing the Champlain Bridge at one point too. So it's something that we're going to have to be on top of all the time. And I mean, not just me, everybody who's living in Montreal, because we're going to swell to what, 500,000 people, I think. So an extra 500,000.
0: That's the exciting part of it.
4: It is. I do have to say I'm a little bit excited about this situation, to see A, how it's going to be handled, and B, just all the different people coming to town.
0: Right. Absolutely. We'll be watching for all of that. Thank you, Lita.
4: You're welcome.
0: 724, Police Chief Fetzi Daigal promises to work with the community on an action plan. This is his response to allegations of racist police violence in Montreal North. But some say we also need to tackle bigger questions about the role of police in the city. This week on This is Montreal, host Ainsley McClellan speaks with journalist Noemi Mercier. Mercier recently crunched the numbers for L'Actualité magazine on the number of police officers in the city. She found that Montreal has more police officers per capita than any other major Canadian city.
5: Noemi Mercier also found that some other Quebec police forces have seen large increases in their ranks in recent years. Saint-Jean-sur-Richelieu, Roussillon, Quebec City, Richelieu-Saint-Laurent, Terrebonne, and Laval police were the fastest growing forces in the country between 2019 and 2025 relative to the size of their population, and this despite relatively low crime severity.
6: It's been actually studied more rigorously and scientifically by a couple of researchers, one of which is a professor of sociology at McGill University. His name is Jason Carmichael.
23: My name is Jason Carmichael. I'm a professor of sociology at McGill University.
6: About 10 years ago, he published a study looking at 40 Canadian cities of a certain size, looking at all kinds of variables about those cities. So population size, geographical area, poverty rates, crime rates, the financial resources of these different cities. And he looked at these data over a number of years.
23: They were really trying to understand why some places, some cities in this case, have more police than others.
6: So he wasn't able to find any variables that allowed him to predict the fluctuations in the size of the police force in the cities, except two. The poverty rate. So as the poverty rate increases in a city, the police force tends to grow bigger. But to an even larger extent, it's the proportion of visible minorities in the population.
23: In a snapshot, what our study basically showed is that cities with more visible minorities have more police after controlling for crime and population size. So there's something specifically going on with policymakers, city officials, police administration, deciding how many police we're going to have related to the visible minority population.
0: You can hear more of that conversation on This is Montreal, wherever you get your podcast. And that situation in Montreal North, we continue to follow that. Just a reminder, 16 officers from Montreal North Station 39 under investigation for alleged racist and hateful acts. 7:27, Jay Turnbull here with sports. And Jay, it's over. The Canadian Open has a winner.
24: Yeah, it was the Battle of the Americans last night. World number 10, or it was world number 10 when he came to Montreal. Ben Shelton playing Brandon Nakashima.
25: Ben Shelton's done it. He's done back-to-back.
24: Yeah, Ben Shelton winning back-to-back repeat champion because he won last year in Toronto as well. So he won 6-3, 7-6 over Nakashima. His fourth title for Shelton this year. He's playing very, very well, obviously. So he's going to be ranked 6th in the world now after this win. First back-to-back winner in Canada since Rafael Nadal. I think both players had a pretty good week. Here's Brandon Nakashima talking about the fun he had and what's up next year.
26: Unfortunately, we'll be back in Toronto next year, but I love I really look forward to coming back here in 2 years.
0: He said it, we didn't.
24: He said it, we didn't. And here's Ben Shelton not going quite as far.
26: It's crazy that we were here a year ago. Well, I guess in Toronto.
3: I'm not going to say anything bad about Toronto. I love Toronto, too. But Montreal just as much.
24: That's fair. That's fair. He's got to go back to Toronto next year. Nakashima might get a few boos and goes to Toronto next year for saying that. But and we had, of course, after Nakashima said that, we had the ole, ole, ole chants going. So congrats to Ben Shelton on back-to-back championships.
7: By the way, in about 6-7 minutes, Valérie Tétrault will join us. She is the National Bank Open Tournament Director. We're going to talk about the tournament that was and a bunch of other topics with her. So stay tuned for that. Thank you, Jay.
24: Thank you.
7: 729, weather-wise, we're expecting sunshine in the forecast. A mix of sun and cloud this afternoon, a high of 25 degrees with the humidex 27, a few clouds tonight, and a low of 13. It's tomorrow. Sunny this morning and a high of 25 degrees. Sunny all day, actually. A high of 22 degrees with the humidex 25. A few clouds tonight. Fog is possible overnight and a low of 7. News is next. Here's Lita.
8: With delays right now coming in from the South Shore, the 132 and the 20 as you approach the tunnel. The tunnel itself, northbound is great. Southbound, we've got quite a bit of volume right now, and that's heading from the Beaubien area down and through the La Fontaine Tunnel. The other spots of traffic, the 440 eastbound, still a problem just around the P9 area.

0: This is CBC News. Good morning, it's 7:30. I'm Rowan Kennedy with your CBC News from Montreal. And we begin with provincial politics. The Parti Québécois says if elected this fall, it would not support a mega wind project in the Mauricie. The $4 billion development near Shawinigan would see more than 100 turbines built. CAQ leader Kristen Fréchette has supported the idea, but now she's changing her tune. Julia Israel reports.
1: Parti Québécois energy critic Pascal Paradis says Fréchette's sudden interest in the project's social acceptability is suspicious. The Test Canada project would see the installation of wind turbines in several Mauricie region municipalities. Paradis says the Quebec premier has been an ally of the project for years, but earlier this week, at a press conference,
2: l'acceptabilité sociale, elle est pas au rendez-vous.
1: Fréchette says the Test Canada company will need to demonstrate the social acceptability of the project before moving ahead. She says it's up to the Bureau of Public Hearings on the Environment to decide if the plans meet the required acceptability level.
3: Depuis des années, elle maintient une position qui est de défendre.
1: After years of defending the project, Paradis calls Fréchette's change of stance an electoral ploy. That Fréchette, who recently announced her candidacy for the Trois-Rivières riding, makes these comments too close to election time. He questions how this might affect the public's trust in the CAQ.
3: Quelle confiance on peut avoir en la CAQ de Legault et Fréchette?
1: The construction of the project is scheduled to begin in 2027, with production starting in 2029. Julia Israel, CBC News, Montreal.
0: And the Quebec Conservatives say they would make massive spending cuts if they form next government. Leader Éric Duhaime says they would slash $47 billion from the provincial budget over the next 5 years. The plan would include laying off some 20,000 government workers and cutting support for private companies. Duhaime says that would not come at the cost of public services and that Quebecers would be able to benefit from a tax break as a result, he argues. Quebec's Workplace Safety Board is investigating the death of a man in Granby yesterday. Initial information suggests a 54-year-old died after being struck by a lift at a car mechanic shop. The CNESST has assigned two investigators to the case, and a coroner's investigation is ongoing. Montreal police say two men are in hospital after being stabbed during a fight in Saint-Michel overnight. Officers responded to reports of a conflict between several people near Boulevard Crémazie and the Musset Avenue around midnight. Paramedics took the men who were in their 20s and 30s to the hospital where they are in stable condition, and police have launched an investigation to shed light on the circumstances. Montreal police are using AI technology to help in investigations. We told you about a controversial surveillance camera that was removed from the city's East End this week. That's one of the new tools that tracks vehicles and license plates from the SPVM. But the tech is raising some civil liberties concerns. Jean-François Latrelle is a privacy attorney who specializes in cybersecurity. He says privacy rights are fundamental, and considering how smartphones have already taken away some of those rights, he says the remainder must be protected.
4: We live in a world where this technology, bit by bit, erodes our privacy rights. Why? Because we're getting more and more used to it, and we are giving way to what is called pragmatism. It's simpler, it's easier, it's faster. But this is at the cost of our privacy rights. And once they're gone, it's very hard to get them back.
0: Latreille says policymakers have to set limitations on how technology like it can be used in public. Ottawa is investing $24 million to research the effects of cannabis on Canadians' brains. It's being led by a consortium of researchers from across the country, including here in Quebec. The initiative comes about 8 years after the drug was legalized for recreational use. Patricia Conrad is the scientific director of the CIHR Institute of Neurosciences, Mental Health and Addiction.
5: The idea here is for us to collect and pool data on Canadians of all ages to better understand how cannabis is potentially producing harms for mental health, brain health, and also for us to begin to understand what kind of benefits Canadians are deriving from cannabis and how to potentially harness some of that.
0: The teams plan to recruit more than 3,000 participants for the project. And finally, an apple grower in St. Paul d'Abbotsford in the Mauricie is using a technology that's new to Quebec to protect his crops after a major hailstorm caused considerable losses earlier this year. The orchard acquired an anti-hail cannon. Jenna Badoso explains.
6: What you're hearing is an anti-hail cannon, a technology out of Spain that cost the Bois Franc orchard 100

0: danger to his crops has passed, but he repeated detonations don't go unnoticed. Some neighbors have even complained.
1: On a installé un silencieux, en fait, qu'on voit.
0: Bray says they've installed a silencer to reduce the noise by half. He hopes people will be understanding, as the device will only be activated when it's needed. Jenna Badoso, CBC News, Montreal.
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3: Thank you, Rowan. Rowan Kennedy from the CBC Montreal Newsroom. Good morning. I'm Sean Henry. This is Daybreak on CBC Radio 1, the CBC News app, CBC Listen. It is Friday, August 14th, 7:36. We are sitting at 18 degrees in Montreal and St. Sauveur. Right now, it is 12 degrees. Ormstown, it is 14 degrees. Well, the National Bank Open is over for another year, but the conversation around plans for the new stadium, that's not over yet. We'll be hearing from the tournament's director about the event itself, the highlights, as well in the future in a moment. Lita Poulsen is here with the moment, the morning commute.
4: And you know what? At this moment, it's actually lovely. It's easy. And from the South Shore, it's heading over to the South Shore where we have most of our problems for the Champlain Bridge. There's a pocket of traffic around Atwater due to a problem. Jacques-Cartier Bridge, if you're heading over to the South Shore, tough to get on it from Papineau, especially Papineau North, and also the La Fontaine Tunnel. So it's all directions, South Shore, Sean. And even the Victoria Bridge, which is closed, heading over to the South Shore. And the La Fontaine Tunnel is back to the Beaubien area.
3: Thank you, Lita. 7:37, Ben Shelton is the winner of the National Bank Open in Montreal. The tennis tournament ended with a heated finale between Shelton and Brandon Nakashima. The start of this edition was marked by some high-profile players dropping out, but also some strong reactions to the proposed plan for a new stadium in Jarry Park. Valérie Tétrault is on the line. She is the National Bank Open Tournament Director. Jay Turnbull is also in studio with us this morning. Good morning to both of you.
5: Good morning.
6: Good morning.
3: Valérie Tétrault, how do you feel looking back at this year's National Bank Open?
6: Well, it was definitely very eventful. Of course, the start of the event was quite challenging at times. You mentioned the weather, the fact that we lost some of our top seeds quite early in the tournament, one of them being our very own Félix Auger-Aliassime. But I think yesterday was the perfect way to end this tournament. Perfect night of tennis, very comfortable, a sold-out stadium, a great atmosphere, and a great win also from Ben Shelton, who was defending his title.
3: What were some of the highlights of the tournament for you?
6: I think seeing all these young players perform so well. Some of them, obviously, we've seen coming. They've been showing what they're capable of, and we've been talking about them as the future of the sport. But to see that their breakthrough for some of them was actually in Montreal, and the connection that they were able to create with the Montrealers was quite special. And so I think, yeah, for me, that was a big part of the highlights this year.
5: So, Valérie, good morning. So Denis Shapovalov pulls out for injury, Gabriel Diallo too, a hometown kid, and then you have Félix Auger-Aliassime. You mentioned pulling out. He was supposed to be the star of the tournament. Despite all that, and despite the rain at the start of the tournament, you again set a record, 309,000 fans visiting Jarry Park. I mean, during those first few days, did you see this happening?
6: Well, we knew going into the tournament that ticket sales had been going really well, but I have to say that once again, I was impressed to see everyone continue to come to the stadium and really enjoy the tennis that they were watching. I think the crowds in Montreal have really become kind of like the signature of our event. Mm-hmm. Every year, the players are talking about it. Every year, the tours are talking about it. And once again, the energy that they can bring to our center court, the atmosphere that together they're able to create makes it very special. And so, of course, I was really happy to be able to announce not only a new record, but to break the 300,000 people was an objective of ours. And so I'm very grateful that we were able to accomplish it.
3: What do you think it is about the Montreal crowd that makes the event special?
6: I think it's a crowd that obviously wants to get.

0: get involved in matches. And sometimes, you know, it can be actually cheering for players that they don't necessarily know very well before the match. But sometimes it's the underdog. I think we saw a little bit of that even in the final yesterday with Nakashima, especially in the second set. And I can tell you that he was quite moved actually by that. And so to me, the crowd is... they know their tennis. They're clearly interested in getting to know the players as well, their personality. And I think they create a very special atmosphere on center court.
1: Let's talk about logistics now, because we've been pointed out rainy weather caused delays on both the quarter and semifinals this year. How did you adapt in real time?
0: It was not easy because I felt like every day, you know, there were high chances of thunderstorms or rain. And so we kind of felt like we always needed to be alert and look at different scenarios. In the end, for the last couple of days, I think we got a little bit lucky. One night for the quarterfinals, it started raining literally, I think, 30 seconds after we ended the last match. But of course, again, you know, the weather is one thing that we don't control, and that has a huge impact on everybody's experience, whether it's the fans or the players. Mm-hmm. And so that is why, you know, we've been talking for quite some years now about this wish of eventually being able to have a retractable roof.
1: Is this the worst it's been in terms of the unpredictable weather?
0: Good question. I want to say that the tournaments in 2023 and 2024 were quite complicated as well. I think last year we got very lucky. I believe last year we had a total of 28 minutes of rain over 13 days of event. So I think that was the exception. But I think we're all experiencing, obviously, this weather that is more and more unpredictable every summer. So unfortunately, I think this is part of our normality.
1: As you said, one of the characteristics of the proposed new stadium is to have a retractable roof. Where are you with plans to expand the stadium into Jarry Park?
0: We're still in the very early stages. You know, we did this feasibility study, and the goal really was to look at the different options, better understand them, in order to be able then to start working on what seems to be the best scenario to make sure that we can continue to host this tournament in 30 years from now. So that's the work that has been done. And now over the next few weeks, we should be able to kickstart the next phase of study. And that means obviously now starting to work on what will become the actual proposal in terms of the project. Mm-hmm. We've been clear that we believe the best scenario is to build a new stadium with a retractable roof, a three-season stadium, and add a few more tennis courts as well to our grounds.
1: What do you take away from the recent protests against the proposed new stadium?
0: To me, what's clear is that we need to discuss, we need to talk, we need to work together. I think, you know, this tournament has been established in Jarry Park since its very beginning in 1980. And I believe that there's, you know, a lot that we bring to the life of the park as well, to tennis fans who would like to play as well throughout the year, whether it's indoor or outdoor. And so I continue to believe that we can be successful in working together and continue to see our installations at Jarry Park. Mm-hmm. I believe that we can probably even do better than we do right now for park users. But for that, I think that the discussion will be obviously the key element.
1: And let's hear from one of those protesters. His name is Louis Thibault. This is what he said when we spoke to him earlier this week.
2: Valérie Tétrault has been very clear. She's not sharing any data of her project. We've been asking for her studies. She's completely refusing it. And every time she sent someone to meet, it was with a final project without any place for discussion. What we're saying is that we actually had many negotiations in the past. So So we consider Tennis Canada already has too much of the park. They have close to a quarter of the park, so it's not possible for us to give one single inch more.
1: What do you say to that, Valérie Tétrault?
0: Well, I continue to say that, again, we're not at a stage of having a project. And so for us, the timeline was always very clear. I think, you know, we need to make sure that we're taking the steps one at a time in the right order. And again, and I think we've said that since the very beginning, since we announced the conclusion of our feasibility study back in June, that next phase will be the consultation phase, talking to citizens, talking to the different groups, so that we can better understand how we can integrate in our project some of the needs also from the community around us and work on a project that really benefits to as many people as possible. And so we're ready to listen. We're ready to collaborate. I believe that there's ways of working on something where, you know, the footprint that we have in the park is very similar to the footprint that we currently have. And so now there's more work to be done.
1: This week, the head of the ATP said that whether or not a new stadium is built, the future of the tournament in Montreal is not threatened. And you're saying that you're going to consult with the population, the people who live in the area. What if you can't come to an agreement with those residents? What if, you know, you've got one plan and whenever you come up with that final plan and they say, no, it's not going to work. Where do things go from there?
0: Well, right now, right, this is the plan that we want to work on. And so we need to believe in this plan and do all the right things to see it come to life. I think what we've heard from the ATP is that we're falling behind. We've been hearing that for quite some time now.
1: Falling behind, but in no risk of losing the tournament, though.
0: Well, there were big buts, right, in what he was saying. I think right now the ATP at least is a little bit reassured because they know that we're working towards finding a solution. But they're clearly keeping in touch with us very, very regularly. And so we are feeling the pressure and we are being told that we are not at the level right now that is expected of a Masters 1000. So it's not, let's say, a position that is very comfortable.
1: What about the price tag, the possible price tag for all of this, $400 million?
0: Well, again, this is a very high level analysis of the cost of the project, only based on the feasibility study that we did. Once we have the actual project, we'll have a more precise idea of the cost, mm-hmm. And then we will work on the different scenarios to be able to finance it. So a lot of discussions to be had before we can confirm the project.
1: In the meantime, there's next year. How are you looking ahead to next year's National Bank Open and the future of the current stadium?
0: Looking forward to next year. It's going to be a big celebration, big milestone for us next year as we host the women's event because it will be the first time that we will have equal prize money at the National Bank Open. So very excited to be celebrating
1: that. What took so long to get there?
0: Well, the gap was quite significant, big difference, I would say, especially in terms of the international TV rights. But working with National Bank, I'm happy that we were able to get there. And I think when you compare tennis to other sports, it's one of the very few sports where at least women's sports now, women's tennis can be closer and closer. There's still a lot of work to be done, mm-hmm. But closer and closer to men's tennis.
1: Valérie Tétrault, thanks for joining us this morning.
0: Thank you for having me.
1: That was Valérie Tétrault, the National Bank Open Tournament Director. 7:50, here's Lita.
3: With good news. If you need, first of all, the bike routes around, they're all functioning very well. We do have a couple of construction zones on bike routes. Be careful as you merge into regular traffic and avoid going up on sidewalks. That's just too dangerous for pedestrians. Currently, if you are heading along the 20, there's a couple of incidents in the eastbound direction. One at 32nd Avenue where you're going to slow down. It's a minor slowdown, though. And the next one is at Angrignon, where we do have an accident off to the right-hand side. And it's there's a pocket of traffic there, but hopefully that's going to be gone within the next 5 to 7 minutes. And if you're heading over to the South Shore, as I said, it's busy on the Champlain Bridge. Heading over to the South Shore, inbound is fine.
1: Thank you, Lita. At 7:51, Sports Now, Jay, you spoke about FC Supra earlier this week. They advanced to the semifinal of the Canadian Championship by defeating Ottawa, and you have a guest with you this morning.
4: Charles Auguste, a member of FC Supra, 26-year-old midfielder from Boucherville. Good morning.
5: Good morning.
4: Thanks for making the early rise to get here.
5: Thank you for having me.
4: Thank you. So you played semi-professionally outside of this province.
5: Yes.
4: Chicago in the USL and Houston Dynamo. What has this first year been like for you with a Supra?
5: I think it's been amazing so far. We didn't get the result that we wanted, but it's a process. You know, it's we a first year team, and first half of the season was difficult. But you can see now that if you're a fan and you come into the game, you can see that there's a. There's a cohesion that is starting to take place, you know, and honestly, playing in front of the fans, playing in front of friends, family members, it's a really unique an opportunity, because I think most people, most professional players, they have to go overseas, they have to go somewhere else. So for Quebec players to play in front of fans, it's amazing.
4: Yeah, so you're playing with an all Quebec team, all the players from Quebec, the
5: yes.
4: staff, all Quebecers. For you, what is the significance of that?
5: It's like I said, it's amazing. It's like it gives us the strength to run the extra miles, because your family's there, your friends are there. Kids that you grow that are gonna see you grow here, like everybody's here, you know. So and it's like most guys that plays overseas, they don't really care about the city. They're there for the money. They're there for because it's part of their career. But now, like it's your place. It's your city. So it's amazing.
4: So more motivation to play for.
5: Exactly,
4: it's in your blood.
5: Exactly.
4: So you will play Forge FC now in the semifinals. Right,
5: yes.
4: The Canadian Championships. You're sitting in fifth spot in an eight-team league. What were you expecting at the start of the year as far as results? And are things going sort of as maybe you had predicted?
5: Honestly, I thought we were going to do what we're doing now. I think I thought that the soccer was going to be great, and we're a team that like to play with the ball, but we're still young. But we're learning. Every little mistake that we make that costs us points, we can see that every game we're getting better and better and better. And it's like now we're able to recognize, okay, we're in that moment in the game. We got to remember what we did one game or two games ago. So it's a learning process, honestly.
1: You're learning, but you're also documenting, because you're not just a soccer player, you're also a filmmaker, and you have been documenting Supra's inaugural season in the CPL.
6: 5, 10, 15, 20, 25 minutes, keep going strong. This is a playoff game. Don't let up the whole time. Do not let up on them. Okay? Playoff game, big games, and that's why you guys signed on this team, to represent Quebec, but to play games that mean something. Okay? Let's go.
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10: Drop everything, man.
9: 1, 2, 3.
1: Who are we hearing there?
5: The team.
1: Yeah.
5: The team, the coach, the whole Supra organization, our soul, our energy, that's who we just heard.
1: How are you balancing the two? You know, you're training, you're practicing, but you're also documenting the journey. How do you balance the two?
5: I don't know. I'm just, I'm surviving. That's what I'm doing right now, honestly. It's complicated, but I think that it all comes to taking care of your body, sleeping. Obviously, like there's a balance, but when I got into this project, I didn't know what I was going myself into, but I'm not like I don't regret starting this project. It's challenging. That's what I wanted it, but everything is working so far.
1: Why did you want to start it?
5: I had a project in mind. I always been creative. I stopped playing soccer for 2 years before getting back, and I started being a videographer, and I was like, when you're a professional player, you have so much time in your hands. You train in the morning, but in the afternoon, you have so much time. And so I just decided to start a project with the Supra. And the main idea is to show the behind the scenes, show who we are, show that we are human before our professional players. And so that's the project.
1: Is that something you want to do after soccer?
5: Of course. Yeah. That's what I want to do. Yeah.
4: Okay. I don't want to get too far ahead of ourselves here, but if FC Supra beats Forge.
5: Yes.
4: And if CF Montreal beats the Whitecaps, we would have a all Quebec, all Montreal final. Call say FC Supra is from Montreal, even though you do play at the Stade Royal. What would it be like for you to play against CF Montreal in the final of the Canadian Championships?
5: What would I represent? I think it would be the ultimate game. Honestly, that would be, I think it would be like a good, good for the fans, good for the culture, but also it would be a statement, like who's the best team? Obviously, like Montreal Impact is a MLS team, but we've seen MLS team lose to CPL team a lot of times, especially in the Canadian Championship. And I think it would be a great challenge for us.
4: Is it something, I mean, I asked you the question, but is it something that the players are thinking about? I mean, again, not getting too far ahead of yourselves, but
5: obviously, it would be amazing, but you know, we go in game by game. You know, we learn that the hard way, and it would be a mistake for us to think too far ahead. You know,
1: any message to the fans who show up to your games, the kids watching you? What is your interaction with the fans before and after matches?
5: I mean, they are waiting in the stands for us, and it just show us that we're playing for something. You know, all the kids are there, they were their parents, and I keep telling them when we're walking on the field with the kids, I always tell them, hey, take the time to say thank you to your parents, because today they took the time to bring you there, and they didn't have to, but they did it for you. And so I want to say thank you to the fan for coming. And the more fan that we have, the more energy that it gives us to win games and to make you guys proud.
4: Thanks so much for coming in. Appreciate your time. Good luck with the rest of the season. Good luck against FC Forge Hamilton. And good luck with the rest of the season.
5: Thank you. Appreciate it.
1: Thank you.

0: little bit of Supra All the Way by Montreal-based artist Yas It's Don. Rowan.
1: Good morning. Well, Montreal police are facing some criticism over its installation and usage of AI tools to do a variety of different things, including surveillance. We told you about a camera that was being used in the city's East End a few days ago while it was torn down. We'll have more on that coming up at 8:30.
2: Big accident right now continues on the 20 in the eastbound direction just around Anguignon. Still trying to clear it out of the way. And you know what? This week has been filled with accidents on the 20 eastbound, including a couple around the Anguignon area. So drive carefully as you head down. It's great at the airport. Always have to check that one out for you. And public transit. Haven't really mentioned it because it is working so well.
0: Thank you, Lita. Coming up after the 8 o'clock edition of World Report, we are talking lots of festivals. Lots of them happening this weekend.
3: This is World Report. Good morning, I'm Natalia Goodwin. Canada-U.S. Trade Minister Dominic LeBlanc is meeting with the federal government's advisory committee today. Minister LeBlanc will update members on how trade negotiations are progressing. It comes as a deadline for new U.S. tariffs on Canadian goods continues to loom. CBC's Olivia Stefanovic joins us now. Olivia, what do we know about today's meeting?
4: Well, for the first time in a while, we're hearing from the U.S. about how these trade talks are going. Yesterday, the minister responsible for Canada-U.S. trade, Dominic LeBlanc, and Canada's chief negotiator, Janice Charette, met with U.S. Trade Representative Jameson Greer in Washington, D.C. It was their second meeting this week, their fourth in recent weeks, and following the meeting, Greer spoke exclusively to CBC News.
5: We had good discussions today. We were cordial. They were detailed. The president, the prime minister, obviously they'll be given options and discussions, but I don't think there's anything to report right now.
4: Now, after that meeting, a source told CBC News that Charette returned to Greer's office to continue discussions with her counterpart late into the evening. Now, earlier this week, sources told CBC News that the Canadian side was unhappy with what the Americans were offering because the U.S. wasn't willing to go as far as Canada wants to reduce sectoral tariffs. Remember, Canadian officials say they're looking for a comprehensive deal with the U.S. that will address the tariffs hitting steel, aluminum, forestry products, and autos hard. They also want to avoid new tariffs from taking effect. If no deal is reached within the next few days, the Trump administration is set to impose a new 50% levy on hundreds of Canadian goods starting Wednesday.
3: And Minister LeBlanc is also scheduled to brief provinces today. So what do we know about that?
4: Yes, well, LeBlanc's office says both the minister and Charette will brief provincial and territorial trade ministers, as well as the Advisory Committee on Canada-U.S. Relations today. Now, the premiers continue to hold leverage in this trade war because most of them have a ban on American alcohol, which the Trump administration wants reversed. Here's Ontario Premier Doug Ford.
6: We need to protect the manufacturing sector before we put any booze on the shelves.
4: Now, LeBlanc's office says both meetings today will be conducted by the minister and Charette virtually from Washington, D.C., where they remain to finalize an agreement with the Americans before next Wednesday's tariff deadline.
3: Thank you, Olivia.
4: You're welcome.
3: That's CBC's Olivia Stefanovic joining us from Ottawa. Nigel Farage has won back his seat in Britain's Parliament. The leader of the far-right Reform UK party took over 63% of the vote in Clacton. Farage triggered the by-election himself after resigning amid an ethics probe into undeclared gifts. Coming in second with more than a quarter of the votes, a comedian known as Count Binface. The CBC's Julia Chapman reports.
7: Nigel Farage is duly elected as the Member of Parliament for the Clacton constituency.
8: As the result was announced, the winner was nowhere to be seen. Nigel Farage stayed away, claiming he'd been warned of a plot to humiliate him. Farage was already the MP for this constituency. He stood down, triggering a by-election, as he faced a growing scandal over his finances. An investigation was underway into his failure to declare a nearly $10 million gift from a cryptocurrency billionaire. Farage insists he did nothing wrong and argues the election outcome proves voters don't care.
9: So I asked the voters of Clacton to be my jury.
8: The Reform UK leader won comfortably with 63% of the vote, but all the other major parties had boycotted, calling the by-election a political stunt. Farage's only real challenger was a comedian dressed as a garbage can, known as Count Binface. He won nearly 27% of the vote.
9: If they choose not to stand, somebody has to stand up and be the opposition.
8: Reform UK is a far-right party that campaigns against immigration, climate action, and high taxes. Across the country, it had been polling ahead of other parties, until the scrutiny came over Farage's finances. The Clacton result is unlikely to make Farage's problems go away. Now that he is returning to Parliament, the investigation into his finances has already resumed. Julia Chapman, CBC News, London.
4: Luigi Mangione could plead guilty to federal charges as early as today. He is accused of murdering a healthcare CEO on a Manhattan sidewalk in 2024, a crime for which he still faces state murder charges. Today's federal hearing in New York addresses the counts of stalking resulting in death. CBC's Chris Reyes joins us live from New York. Chris, what can we expect in court today?
10: So, Natalia, nothing is certain at this point. Several news outlets, including the New York Times and Reuters, are reporting that inside sources indicate that Mangione might plead guilty to those federal charges. The allegation is that Mangione crossed state lines, used the internet and other means with the intent to stalk and kill UnitedHealthcare CEO Brian Thompson. We might also see supporters for Mangione at the courthouse, as we've seen in past appearances. So Mangione has become somewhat of a cult personality since his arrest. His supporters have celebrated this crime as an act of justice against the health insurance industry in this country. We could also hear from lawyers on both sides today over what a guilty plea charge would entail. So the death penalty was on the table when there were murder and weapons charges attached to the federal case. That's no longer on the table, but life in prison is still a possibility.
4: Okay, and Mangione is still facing serious state charges. So how could that case be affected?
10: That's right. So those charges include second-degree murder and weapons-related charges. They also carry a maximum sentence of life in prison. This could be a significant development in that case set to start next month in New York. While the federal and state charges are different, a guilty plea could give Mangione's defense an opening to argue double jeopardy. So in New York State, you can't be tried for the same offense twice. Meanwhile, Mangione is currently being detained in Brooklyn.
4: Thanks so much for this, Chris.
10: Thank you.
4: The CBC's Chris Reyes in New York. Only 30% of Canadians have taken action to respond to the climate risks their households face. That's according to a progress report released this week by the federal government, which launched the National Adaptation Strategy 3 years ago. It missed its target of getting 50% of households to take action by 2025. Ryan Ness, director of adaptation at the Canadian Climate Institute, says he is encouraged by some progress, but warns the report lacks clarity on real-world impact.
11: The National Adaptation Strategy is a useful foundation for understanding what Canada can do to adapt to the effects of climate change, but on its own, it hasn't been enough to drive action and to drive results.
4: Ness says Canada is playing catch up on climate adaptation. He says governments need to track real metrics, like how many homes face fire or flood risks and how many are now protected. More than 100 wildfires are burning across British Columbia, forcing 19,000 people from their homes. In hard-hit regions like the Okanagan, summer tourism is taking a heavy toll. As CBC's Helen Pike reports, local business owners are watching summer revenue vanish.
12: In the morning, smoke. The afternoon, clear blue skies. And just beyond the water and sand of Penticton Beach, fire crews still working to bring the Bald Range wildfire under control. This is the uncertainty hitting tourism in the Okanagan. Kelsey Hoy owns Tickleberries, a local ice cream shop. Her beachside locations are smoked out, and fewer customers are walking by downtown.
13: obviously it's the right thing to do, but then from the business standpoint, you are just devastated.
12: Summer tourism here is becoming less of a sure thing. Businesses can't depend on it to make or break their year anymore. Without permission to enter Summerland, business owners anxious to get back to parched vineyards are still on the outside looking in. Christine Coletta is the co-owner of Okanagan Crush Pad Winery.
14: If we can't get in and open the tasting room and get our staff back in place, we're going to miss seeing thousands of people from now until the end of October.
12: One step getting things moving again.
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12: Fire Information Officer Aaron Catterall echoes messaging from Drive BC. The key artery is accessible only for set hours, treated as a through route. Reduced speeds, no stopping, no exits. And even that could change at a moment's notice as the wildfire continues to burn. Helen Pike, CBC News, Penticton.
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1: It's 8:10. It's Friday, August 14th. Good morning. I'm Sean Henry. Welcome to Daybreak. Thank you for spending your morning with us. It is 16 degrees, mainly sunny skies in Montreal, in Saint-Sauveur, sitting at 14 degrees with mainly sunny skies, and 16 degrees in Ormstown. Lots of toe tapping this half hour, lots of swaying as well, if you will. Maybe you want to sing too. We're talking about two events as part of Summer in the City, Soul of the City, up first. Before we get to that conversation, Lita Polson is here with the morning commute.
2: And you know what? Overall, it's a great commute, Sean, but we do have two major hot spots. And one is the 20 eastbound, still an accident around Angrignon, and the backup is, to 43rd Avenue at this point. So that's the eastbound side of the 20. The westbound side's fine. And the eastbound side of the 40, another problem there too, as you approach Côte-de-Liesse, beginning to break right through the Decarie interchange due to an ongoing accident.
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3: Good morning. Well, Premier Christine Fréchette is expected to meet with farmers and dairy producers this afternoon to discuss tariffs from the U.S. It's the second meeting in 2 days with industry groups, as the U.S. could impose a 50% tariff on a variety of different goods starting next Wednesday. We've got another story. Consigne Action is cracking down on bottle returns from Ontario. They say it's become a big problem in Gatineau, and they say the deposit system only accepts containers that are made here in Quebec. Sean.
1: Thank you. Weather-wise, we're expecting sunshine this morning, a mix of sun and cloud this afternoon for Montreal, and a high of 25 degrees. Saint-Sauveur, sunny today, and a high of 22 with the Humidex 25. It's coming up on 8:12. The Soul of the City Music Festival is underway. The multi-venue event has been putting the spotlight on Montreal's soul and R&B talent like this one.

0: was Worth It by Montreal neo soul artist Nyota Parker and South African singer Jay Jody. Nyota Parker is headlining tomorrow's concert at La Sotrenia, and she joins us in the studio. Good morning. Thanks for coming in.
1: Thank you so much for having me.
0: I'm very glad. Singing a little bit there.
1: Uh-huh. Oh, yeah. You know, sometimes I just start conversations off with a little warm up.
0: Oh, you were playing the song. I heard a little bit of, you know, you're singing your lyrics there.
1: Yeah, that's a vibe.
0: What can you tell us about that song, Worth It?
1: Yeah, no, Worth It is alongside Jay Jody. It's part of our collaboration album. It's honestly, it's such a sick vibe. It's produced by a Montreal artist called Saman. So he's on the beat. We got together. I started writing and sent it over to Jay Jody. And we ended up writing about like the same topic about imposter syndrome. Because as artists, independent artists still doing our thing, coming up, it's very easy to feel like you don't deserve. So that's where it came from.
0: Do you still feel like that?
1: Ah, yeah, for sure. I mean, there's moments, but I think I've gotten through some points where I have people around me who are like saying like, yo, this is something well deserved. But, and I do the same thing for them.
0: What does it mean for you to be part of this first edition of Soul of the City?
1: Oh, it feels fantastic because I'm happy to be part of like the launch and the fact that it's going well. And I know these artists on the lineup and the ones who have started this festival. I'm really, really honored that they entrusted me with a headline show for this. So I'm really, really happy.
0: Right. And, you know, your collaborator, Worth It, with Jay Jody, traveled from South Africa to be part of the show. What's your favorite part of sharing the stage with Jay Jody?
1: Yeah, Jay Jody is a fantastic, we have like a very great, we have a synergy. Ever since we met a few years ago, we just started writing and sending over tracks, but we have a very good like back and forth kind of synergy. Whenever we perform, we don't have to even like hint like, oh, are we going here? Are we going there? It's kind of just like a one brain thing, one brain on the stage. And we always just know where to go.
0: How do you work with each other when you're not together in the same city, in the same space?
1: Listen, just WhatsApp. We try schedule things. I mean, they're 6 hours ahead. But yeah, we just have to figure out time wise. Sometimes we miss meetings, or we miss meetings often, because either someone forgot and like we got mixed up with the times. But it is what it is. We make it happen.
0: How often do you collaborate with other artists?
1: Quite often, honestly. A lot of artists ask me like, oh, how much do you charge for features and stuff? I'm like, I don't do that charging thing, because I feel like with regards to collaborating, I prefer to be very picky rather than charge and then be on everybody's song, because I feel like that just elevates the experience and creates like an organic nature to making a song.
0: So you say no sometimes?
1: Yeah. Because if it doesn't align, then I don't think that works in anyone's favor, you know?
0: Right. What's that conversation like when someone approaches you and says, like, I'd love to work with you, Nyota Parker, but you're like, no thanks.
1: No, I just let them know that we're in a different, not that different, but because everyone has their own lane and I respect it. But I just say, I think sonically and message wise in our music, we may not be fully like aligned. I don't know if this is something that's up my alley, or like if something I would have time to do. I just be honest, but I don't. It has nothing to do with their talent. It's just like we're probably not aligned for this track.
0: What's the best part of working with other musicians?
1: The best part is getting to see other people's process of like writing and how they approach a beat, and then like we're able to like bounce back and forth off of one another. Like that's really cool to see, because I have like a very random process of writing. So yeah.
0: Random?
1: Yeah, very random. Like 3 a.m. I'll just wake up random, just write something. Or like I'm on the track, like one of these songs that you may have on there called Soulless, is I wrote that on the way to the studio on the subway. I was supposed to like be ready, because I was like, yeah, I'm ready to record this track. And for some reason, my mind works under pressure. So I just wrote it on the subway, the full song. So it's so random.
0: Yeah. Soulless, we actually do have it, and we're going to play a little bit of it right now.
1: Yeah.

0: Was there, what's that song about, and what message did you want to send?
1: Mm-hmm. I mean, pretty much like in the hook, you can say what you want about me, but you can never call me soulless. So it was one of those songs where I was just talking my stuff about, but really, really explaining where I come from. Yeah, it was just like one of those hype tracks, but I have a message behind, like, I give all that I am, but you know, you can never really take my soul, take the soul out of it.
0: Yeah, who's that message directed at?
1: I don't even know. It's also open for interpretation, because there's people who've told me like that this means this to them or that to them, but it could be towards the industry that like really just could drain you, from what I see from very big artists, and then, or it could be towards anyone. I don't know.
0: What has your experience been like with the industry, the music industry?
1: As I'm very independent. My mom is my manager, and yeah, you know, got momager.
0: How's that working out?
1: It's wonderful, because we're super aligned with, like, very similar in the way that we think. And she's more business, but I'm more on the creative side, but it works really well. We have the same morals, values, and stuff like that. But I've been doing this since I was 16. So now I'm 26, 10 years from South Africa to like New York to here. I think I've gained a lot of experience in terms of traveling and understanding different cultures and how different places work musically. So I'm still learning as an independent artist. So
0: how would you describe your musical style and what influences your sound?
1: Yeah, so I'm a hip hop and neo soul artist. So I rap, sing, write songs. What was the second part that you mentioned?
0: Your influences. What influences,
1: my influences.
0: Your sound?
1: Yeah. In terms of artists, like, I look up to artists like groups like A Tribe Called Quest. That's like my number one. Or there's Erykah Badu.
0: Oh,
1: and
0: yes.
1: There's Mick Jenkins, who's more recent. Or yeah, that kind of sound. Those are my people who heavily influenced me.
0: You say Soul of the City, it's on right now. Which concerts have you enjoyed so far?
1: Oh, so far, I haven't been able to actually make it because I had two shows this week. So I was hosting Jay Jody. He's still here. And I was hosting him at Grove. And then we had a show last night as well, part of my mom's event called Beyond Borders. So, and every single night since it's begun, I was like, let me try go. And then there was sound check. And then but I know that the Clairol show, from what I saw on video, I was like, wow, very blown away.
0: Yeah.
1: Wow, I wish I were there.
0: What do you think Soul of the City Festival adds to the Montreal musical landscape?
1: I think it really broadens it. I think that there's space for everybody. There's space for everybody to be able to shine. And this really broadens the horizons, and people don't have to just be on like another festival kind of lineup and be overlooked because they're not particularly in that genre. But now they get shine that they deserve. So I'm very glad. It's Montreal is that music hub. So
0: what about you? What's next for you?
1: For me, I have an album in September, and it's called, I actually didn't even announce the name yet, but it's an album.
0: Okay. And you can tell me the name,
1: yeah,
0: are you?
1: Yeah. Okay, I can tell you. It's called What is a Timeline? That's the name.
0: Okay.
1: And with a single, like a lead single before that, like on the 4th of September, I have a single called Say Less, along with a nice music video. Then like 2 weeks after that will be the album.
0: All right.
1: Yeah.
0: Well, enjoy your performance over the weekend. Thanks for coming in this morning.
1: Thank you.
0: That was Niota Parker, a Montreal-based musician. You can see her perform tomorrow at La Sotoranea on Saint-Laurent as part of the Soul of the City Festival.

0: It's 8:23. Here's Lita with the morning commute.
1: And it's a nice commute. I mean, it's smooth almost everywhere, with the exception of the 20 in the eastbound direction. They removed the accident finally. The last of the delay should disperse within the next couple of moments. And Sean, if you need the LaFontaine Tunnel tonight after 11 o'clock till 8 tomorrow morning, it will be closed in both directions. I'm talking about LaFontaine Tunnel. It's not that bad right now. You could take it. It's only 20 minutes over to the south.
2: That's not so bad at all.
1: Not bad at all. And inbound, less than 3 minutes. Don't speed.
2: Yeah, definitely be careful out there.
1: Yes.
2: It's coming up on 8:24. Weather-wise, we are sitting at 18 degrees. Quite comfortable this morning. 18 degrees in Montreal, mainly sunny skies. Downtown, anyway. In Morin Heights, it's 14 degrees and partly cloudy skies. And Ormstown, we're sitting at 16 degrees. Now, don't be surprised if you see more cowboy hats, boots, and denim than usual on the streets of Montreal this weekend, and on the metro, by the way. The country music festival Lasso is coming back for its fifth edition. On this week's episode of The Bridge, host Natalie Ndongo sits down with Quebec cultural historian Pierre Lavoie. Here's a piece of their in-depth conversation about the history of country music in La Belle Province.
3: What actually happens that Quebec even gets on the radar, like French Canada even gets on the radar of what eventually becomes country and Western music?
4: If you look at the 1940s, you have to look at it at a period where country and Western music, as we know it now, is structurating. Okay. It's not there.
3: Okay.
4: And at that moment, most majors, they kind of, they tried to follow the money, and they try to create
3: major record labels.
4: Major record label that tried to create Quebec singing cowboys is at the end of the 1940s. So from 1946 to, let's say, 1950, that's the moment when they recorded songs from Willie Lamothe, Paul Brunel, Marcel Martel. It's kind of the holy trinity of country and Western music in Quebec.
3: We wanted to play.
2: You can hear the full conversation Saturday, 3 p.m. on CBC Radio 1, or stream it anytime on CBC Listen. I'm just thinking about this because one of the things about taking the metro on Friday, Saturday, and Sunday, you can tell where people are going by how they're dressed.
1: It's so true.
2: So
1: I can't wait for the cowboy hats. So
2: that is definitely what you're going to see this weekend at Lasso. And you heard in their conversation, they're talking about the holy trinity of country music in Quebec. Well, let's listen now to a song recorded by Paul Brunel. They just mentioned him in 1948.

0: And it's Paul Brunel with Le Train qui Siffle, fans of country music. The Lasso Festival starts tomorrow at Parc Jean Drapeau. 8:28 coming up on the end of the show, the end of the work week for us. Jay Turnbull looking at the day and the weekend in sports.
1: Okay, so no tennis. That's done. No football today. No soccer. But a big event happening at City Hall.
0: Yeah.
1: The mayor is going to welcome the newest Chilean to the city, Alexis Sanchez, the newest member of CF Montreal. Ceremony today at City Hall this afternoon. He's going to be signing the Golden Book. And he'll be at Stade Saputo on Saturday for the game that Montreal's playing. Won't be playing, but he'll be there. May play as early as Wednesday, they're saying. So
0: okay.
1: That's pretty incredible. So that'll be pretty exciting.
0: All right. Thank you. And thank you to our team this week. Our technician, William Lavoie-Gagnon. Gabriel Allison Scowcroft is our studio director. Frederic Muckle is our producer. Our researchers are Wafa El Reyes and Jacqueline Newsom. Rowan Kennedy on news. Jake Turnbull and Blake Zaraga on sports. Lita Polson on traffic. And you, thank you for joining us. Enjoy the weekend. Dry for the most part, according to Environment Canada. Rain is in the forecast for Sunday night. Otherwise, sunny on Friday, Saturday. Cloudy skies on Sunday. Lita.
2: We've only got a couple of spots of traffic, and they are on the Decarie Interchange area. Laurentian is slow from Côte-Vertu to the Met, and the 40 East is busy, almost from Cavendish, actually, through the interchange.
3: This is CBC News. Good morning, it's 8:30. I'm Rowan Kennedy with your CBC News from Montreal. Farmers and dairy producers will meet with Quebec Premier Christine Fréchette this afternoon to discuss tariffs from the U.S. It's the second crisis meeting in 2 days with industry groups, as the Trump administration could impose 50% levies as of next Wednesday. Jenna Bedoso has more.
4: Canada is less than a week away from the August 19th tariff deadline imposed by U.S. President Donald Trump. He has threatened to slap 50% tariffs on a wide range of goods, including liquor and dairy. If imposed, Premier Christine Fréchette says the impact is sure to be
5: colossal. Plusieurs entreprises pourraient être en mode survie.
4: She says many companies could find themselves in survival mode. Fréchette met with Quebec's business and industrial sectors yesterday to assess the threats posed by the incoming tariffs. This afternoon in Montreal, she'll have similar discussions with farmers and dairy producers. The interim president of Quebec Dairy Farmers, Alain Brassard, is looking forward to getting some answers. He says it'll be an opportunity to find out how Quebec could respond. He says Ottawa hasn't told them much. Brassard is hopeful that he'll leave the meeting feeling prepared. That's Fréchette's goal.
5: It's encore quelques jours. Donc, il faut, tirer,
4: We still have a few more days, she says. She is vowing to use that time to ensure Quebec farmers and manufacturers are equipped to face the incoming uncertainty. Geneva Doso, CBC News, Montreal.
3: Montreal police say two men are in hospital after being stabbed during a fight in Saint-Michel overnight. Officers responded to reports of a conflict between several people near Boulevard Cremazie and De Musset Avenues. Around midnight, paramedics took the men. One is in their 20s, the other in their 30s, to hospital where they're in stable condition. Police have launched an investigation to shed light on the circumstances. Montreal Police's use of AI technologies to help in its investigations is raising civil liberties concerns for analysts. This week, police installed and then tore down a controversial surveillance camera on Henri Bourassa Boulevard. Gabriel Guindy reports.
6: Both AI technologies that the Montreal police use revolve around video surveillance. Genetech CloudRunner CRH2 focuses on car detection, and iMotion ROC tracks up to 8 attributes that are recorded at once. The SPVM says it only uses the software after a crime is committed, and that detectives search for elements that they already know of, like visual attributes, such as clothing. Jean-François Latreille is a cybersecurity and privacy attorney. He says privacy is fundamental, and the technology should be limited to very strict conditions.
7: If we're using AI to organize, to treat, to analyze, make decisions or projections based on this data, the individual will lose control over his privacy, at least in the public domain.
6: The SPVM says the CloudRunner camera has only been used in one investigation so far, while iMotion ROC software is active in 46 urban security cameras. Carmi Levy is a tech analyst. He says these technologies are imperfect, and it's for cities to be as transparent as possible. possible.
8: You owe it to the population who will be under this surveillance to explain to them exactly what those use cases will be and exactly what protections will be in place.
6: Latreille says that policymakers have to catch up and set limitations on how AI technology can be used in public. Gabriel Guindy, CBC News, Montreal.
3: Consignation is cracking down on bottle returns from Ontario at one of its locations in Gatineau. The organization that manages the province's bottle deposit system only accepts containers from Quebec, but as Jody Applewith reports, some Ontarians have been trying to cash in.
9: Water bottles, a lot of Monster, and sodas.
10: There's a line outside the Consignation bulk drop-off location in Gatineau where Yannick Avery is waiting to return a couple garbage bags full of old bottles. The company that runs the site on Jean Prue Street singled it out as one of its busiest depots. Its wait time's growing in part because some Ontarians are stopping by, trying to get refunds on their empties, even though it's illegal to cash in on any that were purchased outside Quebec.
9: It's a little inconvenient to have Ontarians come here and overbill, like, our parking lots.
10: Which is why Consignation is implementing new measures, including a new system for Ontarians returning bottles and beverage cans. It will require them to drop them off, then wait to be reimbursed through the company's app after they've been sorted and deemed eligible for a refund. Jean-François Lafour is Consignation's Vice President of Strategy.
11: The origin of these measures is really to improve service levels to the citizens of Gatineau.
10: The company also plans to open 7 new bulk return locations in Gatineau. Jody Applewaith, CBC News, Ottawa.
3: And finally, an apple grower in St. Paul d'Abbotsford is protecting his crops with a new tool in the Montérégie. That's the sound of an anti-hail cannon. Shoots shockwaves into the sky and stops hailstones from reaching the ground in solid form. Maxime Brie from the Boisfranc Orchard bought it after a storm caused serious damage to his apples earlier this year. He says the machine cost about $160,000 and it's from Spain. And that was your CBC News. Now taking a look at traffic, here's Lita Polson.
2: Thank you so much, Ron. And it's a very nice drive. In most areas, it's almost perfect. We do have good news for public transit. Everything's working well. The XO trains are on time. Metro, good shape for us. The RAM running at a normal frequency on all

0: This weekend, don't forget La Fontaine Tunnel, speaking of delays, where we have a 20-minute delay to make it down and through the tunnel, but it will be closed both directions starting tonight at 11 o'clock till tomorrow morning at 8 a.m.
1: And that Rembrandt supposed to open by the end of next year to the public. Taking a look at the weather now in Montreal today. Sunny, becoming a mix of sun and cloud around noon. The high is 25, humidex 27, UV index 6 or high. Tonight, a few clouds and low 13. Looking at Quebec City today, sunny, becoming a mix of sun and cloud. The high 23, tonight partly cloudy, becoming clear this evening with a low of 10 degrees.

0: lot of the old school things that were done just don't cut it anymore. So we have to open up and be much more welcoming when somebody comes in. It's like, hey, hello, welcome to the Legion.
1: The Royal Canadian Legion is 100 this year, and in halls across the country, there's a transformation underway. Long known for cheap beer and pub grub, those dartboards and meat draws, now legions are innovating as they grapple with an aging membership. We'll take you inside the push to keep these clubs alive for another century. Also this morning,
2: just a PSA, never ride an e-scooter or an e-bike unless you want to end up on my operating table. Bleeds in the brain and severe traumatic brain injury is absolutely out of control.
1: A troubling new report reveals just how dangerous e-scooters can be, especially for kids. Collisions are up, and so are the number of serious injuries and deaths. In 30 minutes, we'll speak to a doctor who's warning these scooters are definitely not a toy. Plus, a consequential British by-election, Reform Party leader and Trump ally Nigel Farage is headed back to Parliament, but the margin of victory is raising some eyebrows. We'll continue with the next episode of the CBC podcast, The Cult Queen of Canada. The story takes us to a small village in Saskatchewan and the arrival of a cult leader who calls herself the Queen of Canada. That's in an hour. But we begin with the Legion's push for new and younger members. Good morning, I'm JP Tasker, in for Matt Galloway, and this is The Current. It sounds like your standard yoga class in Vancouver's beachy Kitsilano.
2: Let your shoulders relax.
1: But this isn't a high-priced, state-of-the-art studio. These yoga mats are rolled out on the floor of a Legion hall.
3: So this brings in everybody from seniors who have difficulty walking to young 20-year-olds that come, and you have everybody, you know, like 80-year-olds and 20-year-olds doing yogas next to each other.
2: Let your mind relax, letting go of everything outside of this space.
1: This space is the Billy Bishop Legion, BC Branch number 176, and first welcomed veterans through their doors back in the 40s. Tucked away on a quiet street just a couple blocks from Kitsilano Beach, this Legion hosts a yoga and sip event every second Thursday, open to anyone, not just military veterans. Pay $20 in advance and you get an hour-long yoga class and a voucher for a drink in the pub downstairs.
0: We're trying to be more welcoming. We're trying to give them a nice pint of beer, which goes down well, right? It goes a long way. A nice cold beer always helps. So yeah, we're definitely seeing younger people coming back.
1: Bill White is on the branch executive. He arrived in Vancouver 25 years ago after retiring from the British Navy.
0: I was looking for things. I used to play rugby, so I was looking for rugby clubs, sports clubs, and then I came across the Legion. And so I came into here. I'd only been here about a week. Came for a few beers. It was actually quite foreboding when you first come in here, because as soon as you walk in the door, there's a lot of memory, and everybody just looks at you, right? And you walk up to the bar, and everybody's glaring at you. You're, hi, I'm here.
1: These days, Bill wants to make sure anyone feels welcome in his branch, as a Legion's survival depends on it.
0: When these returning Air Force officers came back from the Second World War, and the soldiers and the Navy, I mean, there was thousands of them. Thousands. Nowadays, there just aren't the numbers to allow all these clubs all the way across Canada to keep going. It just won't happen. It's just financially, it won't work. You know, so we have

0: to move on, look for new memberships, look for new ways of generating income, you know, getting people into your bar, and however you do it, whether it's with yoga.
1: Keeping your eyes closed, you can tilt your head to the right.
2: It's these yoga classes that keep 37-year-old Hannah coming back.
3: It's just a wonderful place to be. It's very community-oriented. It's very warm.
2: Hannah's among the regulars with no military experience, but looking at the photos and plaques hanging proudly on the Legion's walls, her grandfather and uncle come to mind. Both served in Morocco's military.
3: And so, in a way, it connects me to them. Like, the just seeing pictures and stories, you know, it feels like home. It feels very close. And so, yeah, I enjoy coming here for a good stretch and just to feel grounded and in a sense of belonging.
2: Legion branches across the country have been working to cultivate that sense of belonging, encouraging new members to join their ranks. This year, as the Royal Canadian Legion marks its 100th anniversary, new members can join for free. And it could be a timely sell, as young people in particular are finding it harder to make connections, seek out third spaces, and find affordable options for a night out. Joining me now are two Legion branch executives from different corners of the country. Gary Greatrix is president of the North Calgary Legion, and Dennis Mills is the president of the Bala Legion in Muskoka Lakes, Ontario. Hello to you both.
4: Hello. Thank you.
2: What do you think about yoga and a pint at the Legion Hall, Dennis? Yay or nay?
4: Thumbs up all the way. That's exactly, as I was listening, that's exactly what we've done to try and evolve our Legion over the last 10 years. We started 10 years ago. We only had 29 members. And another two or three months, we wouldn't be alive. But then we evolved. And evolved is the word I like to use all the time, because now we are a place where we have affordable dinners on Friday night. We have concerts that are affordable, and we've opened the doors to everyone. We have a bouncy castle for young families when their kids come in. And that's the way I believe Legions have to go. And so I got emotional when I heard what the Billy Bishop Legion was doing. It's fantastic.
2: Gary, at the Legion I go to, it's usually fried fish and a beer on offer. Yoga isn't on the menu. What do you make of this sort of innovation?
5: I like that. We do barbecues here every Friday during the summer. And we have dinners for our membership. We have a Christmas party. We have pancake breakfasts during the stampede. And we're just trying to be involved with the community and draw them in. I wasn't sure what our membership was when I took over in March, but in April we had 1,091. We're now just over 1,300, all because of the free membership that we have going this year.
2: Yeah, that's a healthy roster. Dennis, remind our listeners how Legions serve their communities.
4: Well, first of all, Legions provide a witness to all the men and women before us that served from, you know, 100 years. This is a 100-year anniversary. So when you walk into a Legion, the first thing you see are the photographs, the artifacts, to remind anybody who comes into the Legion the service that went before us. But now what we do is bring in, because most veterans have passed, now what we do is bring in everybody to the Legion, and we will let the whole community participate in whatever kind of activity they need in order to make their life experience better. And so it's community, community, community, and with the background of the Legion.
2: What's at stake here if you don't get those new members? If Legions across the country aren't able to attract some new folks, why is it so important that you push for newer and younger members?
4: We're in a small community. I mean, Gary there with his 1,300 members, that's fantastic. We're just under 300, but we're in a smaller community, rural community. But what we also need to add to our format, and we're working on this very aggressively, is we're going to zone our lands so that we have 110 affordable rental units. And we believe a portion of that rent coming from those affordable units will help sustain the Legion. Because one of the things that we're all sensitive about today is affordability. And a Legion cannot survive just on
6: the bar and food. We need to have other streams of income, and that's the way we're going, by zoning up our lands.
2: Gary, we did hear younger people at that Legion's yoga class, but we also heard Bill there admit that even as a British Navy vet, he felt it was a bit foreboding, as he says, walking into this branch for the first time. Why do you think that's been the experience in the past for some newbies to the Legion?
5: I think in the past, the Legions were carrying a bad stigma that there were just a bunch of old vets that sat around and told war stories. And that's changed now. We're now more involved with the community. We're having tribute bands and getting involved with different cadet corps and getting the youth involved. And we're changing that. We're getting the younger people in. Younger is because I'm 80 and younger is 50. So we're getting that demographic now in here. And we're a safe environment. In Alberta, they got the Best Bar None Award that they give out, where people can come in and relax and enjoy and be in a safe environment. And this is what our branch is all about. And I think that's what most of the Legions are starting to turn towards.
2: Yeah, Dennis, there's long been this sense that perhaps without military connections, you might not be welcome at the Legion. That's not the place for you. I take it that's not the case anymore, right? And what's one way you're working to push back against that sort of stereotype that exists?
6: Well, I just, first of all, want to say that I agree with everything that Comrade Gary there is saying about how he operates the North Calgary Legion branch. And we would try and emulate what Gary's doing. And in the past, if you came into a Legion, you would have to sign up. And if you didn't have some kind of a military connection, I was blessed that both my mother and father served 4 full years overseas. And so I had a little bit of natural comfort because of them. But now we welcome people in who might not have any sort of family connection to a veteran. And I think that's the way we all have to go. We just have to become a community place where when people come into that space, the witness that the Legion provides by the environment, the posters, the pictures, the artifacts, as I say, that in itself is a great service for the whole Legion idea and purpose.
2: There have been a few cases of Legions closing their doors this year, even with that free membership in 2026. Halifax Vimy branch closed in January. Edmonton's Norwood branch has been shut since February. We asked the national spokesperson for the Royal Canadian Legion, Nujma Bond, about this. Here's some of what she had to say. Have a listen.
7: So it's important to note that our branches across the country are highly independent. Sometimes a business decision could be made, an operational decision might be made that unfortunately doesn't turn out the way they had hoped, and that can lead to a closure. Sometimes the demographics change in a community and they don't have the membership that they require to continue on. This is a transition time, so we are also looking at what do branches need to offer. Perhaps that's different than the past, because many of them started almost 100 years ago. Times have changed, communities have changed, and so branches are trying to change with them. It's really an active and actually exciting time, because with this kind of uncertainty comes also opportunity.
2: Gary, do you see the risk of more Legions closing as we move along in years, or is there a chance really for other branches like yours, like you've done so successfully? Is there a chance for others to innovate, to stay open, to stay relevant?
5: Well, our branch went through that. We got lack of membership and we built a brand new building and we fell on hard times and they had to sell off the building, and now we lease our building, our floor. And COVID came in, and you can't blame everything on COVID, but it did definitely have an effect because members were not allowed to go into their branches. And we're all rebuilding, and we had tough times. Now we got to go forward. Some of the Legions are still going to have that problem where they're not going to gain membership, and unfortunately, some will fold. But we're not alone. There's the other associations that involved with the military that are going through the same problem.
2: Dennis, are you optimistic about the prospect of Legions across the country? Or are you a bit skeptical that things might not be able to work out everywhere where there is a Legion?
6: I'm totally optimistic because I see on social media more and more Legions having concerts, tribute bands, as Gary mentioned, having the food experience, you know, different events from bingo to karaoke to trivia pursuit. The example in Billy Bishop there with yoga. I see more and more Legions doing that. But I think the real, and I'm only speaking now from as the Bala Legion, not as a national person, but I believe the greatest opportunity for the Legion system in Canada is monetizing all the lands. When you have 1,300 Legions in Canada that are already on water and sewer, this is a tremendous opportunity for the government of Canada to partner with the Legions, where you help keep the Legion system alive and viable, but at the same time, you monetize those lands for affordable housing, which, as we all know, is one of the greatest needs in our country right now. This would give the affordable housing policy a big boost, but it would enshrine that the Legion system across Canada, which I believe is, and I believe passionately, is so important. It would keep it alive because there'd be a steady stream of revenue and keep its affordability. So that's where my head is.
8: Legions, you know, first and foremost, have been a space for veterans, right, for the last 100 years. And I wonder whether there could be conflicted feelings about this. Here's how British Army vet at the Billy Bishop Legion in Vancouver put it. Have a listen.
9: It's very satisfying to see people coming and enjoying the place. But it's a double-edged sword. I've been here in the dark days when there were very few members, and you'd come in here and you'd know everybody. Now there are a lot more people coming, and the days you walk in here, you don't know anybody.
8: Gary, you served in the Air Cadet Reserve yourself. Is there a risk that this becomes less of a veteran-specific space?
10: It'll always be a veteran space. Our doors are open for veterans from all over the world because our membership is accepted in our allied countries around the world. So we welcome them in, and we have battalions and cadet corps, and we've got to get the youth from the cadet corps to step forward and come in. But they're youth, and they have universities and their personal lives to carry on. But I don't feel that we'll ever decline a vet or any Canadian Force member from entering our legions.
8: Dennis, you're a former MP. You've dealt with tricky politics in the past. What do you say to folks who wonder if legions should be so open to the public, or whether they should be, you know, spaces reserved for veterans and their families?
6: No, I'm with Gary on this, and I also want to say that you cannot walk one foot in our Legion and not touch or recognize the history through all the various artifacts and photographs and messages that are on the wall. So the Legion veteran presence is enshrined in any Legion I've ever been in, and it certainly is in ours. But I'll give you another very specific example, JP. I've noticed over the last 10 years, I'm 80 now, but I've been on the executive here for 10 years. It's a pleasure and for me to see that on November the 11th, the crowds that come out on November the 11th for the Remembrance Day ceremony have doubled in the last 5 years. It's wow. Just amazing. So more and more people are coming to the Legion for that sort of Remembrance Day experience. And so that to me tells me that the memory is there, the honor is there, the recognition is there, and it's being spread to a greater number of people.
8: What do you attribute that to, Dennis? Why is there so much more interest?
6: Well, I think it's because collectively, a lot of Legions are really working at the notion of the idea of evolving into staying alive and staying present.
8: On Remembrance Day in particular,
6: well,
8: though.
6: I think on Remembrance Day in particular, I think the mood of the country right now that we're going through with everything that's going on in the world, I think that more and more people are reflecting and thinking and learning more about their country, their past and whatever. And I think it's all tied into a whole bunch of things that are going on all over the world.
8: Last question to you both. If you're talking to someone who's never walked into a Legion hall, you know, in brief, what's your pitch to why they should give their Legion a try? Gary, I'll start with you.
10: It's because the membership and the branches in Canada are now more open for everyone to come in and to be in a safe environment. We're also involved with the youth and with communities. We make donations to other community organizations that are running short of funds. So we're in the limelight. And I agree with Dennis on everything that he said about Remembrance Day. Media is a big thing, and we use media for our advertising to draw people in. And we are safe, and all Legions are safe for people to come into and enjoy. And we have a variety of non-alcoholic drinks and food for them. It's just the younger people are cutting back on drinking, so you have to offer something else to them to make them come in. And you have your good music and your tribute bands. It's just to bring the younger people in and still make the older people happy.
8: Dennis, final word to you.
6: Well, if I ran into somebody that told me that they hadn't been into a Legion, I'd say, you must be kidding me. I'm very direct with people that haven't taken the time to come and be part of the Legion experience. And I just tell them, well, look, we need you if we're going to keep this service to the community healthy and alive and vibrant. And I'm not shy in saying, come on in and take a look and, you know, join one of our social experiences. I'm running into very few people now that have that would say, I've never been into a Legion.
8: All right, let's leave it there. Thank you both for your time.
10: Not a problem. Thank you, Dennis.
6: Thank you.
10: Thank you, JP.
8: Gary Greatrix is the president of the North Calgary Legion, and Dennis Mills is president of the Bala Legion in Muskoka Lakes, Ontario. The CBC News is next. Then,
11: summer in the emergency department is known as trauma season because kids are out of school and making questionable decisions with limited parental supervision. And unfortunately, it feels like it's e-bike and e-scooter trauma season because that's so much of what we're seeing.
8: ER doctors are sounding the alarm over e-bikes and scooters, from minor scrapes to major brain injuries and even death. What doctors want you to understand about the risk to kids. That's coming up in 6 minutes. I'm JP Tasker, and you're listening to The Current. Stay with us.

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1: I'm Emile Niazi, sitting in for Elamine Abdel-Mahmoud. 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
0: 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The CBC News is next. Coming up in an hour, it's Q.
4: Hannah Einbinder is one of the breakout stars of the hit HBO show Hacks. But in her new film, Hannah is leaving comedy behind to star in a bloody slasher thriller. She'll be here to talk about the new movie and the success of Hacks.
0: This is CBC News. Good morning, it's 9 o'clock. I'm Rowan Kennedy with your CBC News from Montreal. Quebec's Workplace Safety Board is investigating the death of a man in Granby. Initial information suggests the 54-year-old died after being struck by a lift at a truck mechanic shop yesterday. The CNE SST has assigned two investigators to the case, and a coroner's investigation is also ongoing. Now, in provincial politics, the Parti Québécois says if elected this fall, it would not support a wind project in the Mauricie. The $4 billion mega development near Shawinigan would see more than 100 turbines built. CAQ leader Christine Fréchette has supported the idea, but now she's changing her tune. Julia Israel reports.
5: Parti Québécois energy critic Pascal Paradis says Fréchette's sudden interest in the project's social acceptability is suspicious. The Test Canada project would see the installation of wind turbines in several Mauricie region municipalities. Paradis says the Quebec premier has been an ally of the project for years, but earlier this week, at a press conference,
6: l'acceptabilité sociale, elle est pas au rendez-vous.
5: Fréchette says the Test Canada company will need to demonstrate the social acceptability of the project before moving ahead. She says it's up to the Bureau of Public Hearings on the Environment to decide if the plans meet the required acceptability level. After years of defending the project, Paradis calls Fréchette's change of stance an electoral ploy. That Fréchette, who recently announced her candidacy for the Trois-Rivières riding, makes these comments too close to election time. He questions how this might affect the public's trust in the CAQ.
7: Quelle confiance on peut avoir en la CAQ de Legault et Fréchette?
5: The construction of the project is scheduled to begin in 2027, with production starting in 2029. Julia Israel, CBC News, Montreal.
0: The Quebec Conservatives say they would make massive spending cuts if they form government. Leader Éric Duhaime says they would slash $47 billion from the provincial budget over the next 5 years. The plan would include laying off 20,000 government workers and cutting support for private companies. Duhaime says that would not come at the cost of public services, and Quebecers would get a tax break as a result, he argues. The province's pension fund manager, La Caisse, earned a 5.1% return on its investments over the past 6 months. That's below its benchmark of 7.5%. La Caisse president Charles Lemont says in stocks its team's overperformed related to the growth in AI, but its private equity portfolio was affected by the tech's impact on certain industries, like insurance. It says a 6% return on investment on average is needed to meet its obligations. And finally, an apple grower in St. Paul Abbotsford is protecting his crop with a new tool here in Quebec. That's the sound of an anti-hail cannon. It shoots shockwaves into the sky when there's a hailstorm and stopping hail from reaching the ground in solid form. The Boisfranc orchard bought it after a storm caused serious damage to his apples in May. And that was your CBC News. It is 9:03 on this Friday morning, and Lita Polson has a look at those roads.
8: Those quiet roads. It's actually been a wonderful morning drive for most people. It's actually a bit busier now if you're coming along the 20 in the eastbound direction as you pass the 138, noticing a pocket of traffic there. Also, from Angrignon down and through the Turcotte interchange, there is a problem in the Turcotte interchange right now. And speaking of that 138 down to the Mercier Bridge, this weekend on the South Shore side of the bridge, they're going to have lane closures that could possibly cause a bit of confusion. And the Victoria Bridge right now, only one lane direction Montreal. That's going to all switch at noon until midnight, and that pattern will be consistent right through till September 10th with so much work continuing on that bridge. The Jacques-Cartier Bridge, a pocket of traffic as you make your way into town. That's around the Taschereau Point, but it does open up even on the side of Montreal. And if you are traveling on the 40 in the eastbound direction towards the Decarie Interchange, more traffic there.
0: Thanks a lot, Lita. Here's a look at the Environment Canada weather forecast for Montreal today. Sunny, becoming a mix of sun and cloud around midday. The high 25, humidex 27. Tonight, a few clouds and low 13. Quebec City today, sunny, becoming a mix of sun and cloud this afternoon, as well as windy this afternoon. The high 23, humidex 25. Tonight, partly cloudy, becoming clear this evening, and the low is 10 degrees. 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
9: I'm JP Tasker, and you're listening to The Current. Kids are getting hurt riding e-scooters, and not just once in a while. Canadian doctors say the numbers are rising exponentially. Sean Dunkley crashed his e-scooter last summer when he was 12, riding on a path near his home in London, Ontario. He wasn't wearing a helmet. He spent more than a week in a coma and barely survived. CBC London reporter Kate Dubinsky spoke to Sean and his mother, Crystal Dunkley, after he'd recovered.
10: We're going down to the crash site where I almost died. It was just right down there.
11: When I came down here, he was on his side and unresponsive, and some good Samaritans had come across him and called 911 the second they saw him. But it was sheer panic for the first 72 hours. We didn't know if he was going to live. And if he did, then he'd be severely disabled, is what we were told.
10: I don't remember any of the crash, but what I do know is the next day there was a dead raccoon found, so put that together and me going a little bit faster than what I should have been, I probably hit it and went 15 feet in the air.
11: When we got to the hospital, the trauma team at Children's worked very hard on him very quickly. You know, first they started talking about intubating him, and then they were getting him x-rayed. He was off to CT, and then he was off to pediatric intensive care unit. He fractured his skull in two places.
9: Dr. Daniel Rosenfield is a pediatric emergency physician at SickKids Hospital in Toronto. He is also the chair of the Injury Prevention Committee for the Canadian Pediatric Society. They've just released a survey looking at the rise of e-scooter-related injuries and deaths among kids and youth under 18 in Canada. He joins us from Toronto. Dr. Rosenfield, good morning.
12: Good morning.
9: We just heard about the scare Sean and his family went through last year. This wasn't a bump or a scrape or a skinned knee. He ended up in a coma after an e-scooter accident. How common are stories like that in Canada?
12: So unfortunately, what you know, our survey is showing and our local data from SickKids and my colleagues across the country are showing is this story is becoming more and more frequent. So you know, e-scooters in any context, let alone the pediatric one, have really just come on the scene in the past few years. So you know, I've been sharing our local data in terms of the epidemiology, but SickKids saw you know about 24 crashes in 2023, 46 in 2024, and 107 in 2025, and this year we're on track to beat that. And our survey in the past year really looked at severe injuries. So we knew that injuries were increasing, but we didn't know where we were seeing more severe injuries. And our data now confirms that with the reporting we have from pediatricians across the country, where it shows that we have you know over 50 cases requiring prolonged hospitalization, intensive care unit admissions, and unfortunately, fatalities.
9: Why are we seeing such a spike in the number of collisions? Why are injuries on the rise?
12: So I think the short answer is we're looking into all the various reasons, but I think the short answer is wider availability and usage of scooters. So the more people that are using them, or e-scooters, the more people that are using them at baseline, the more people are going to be involved in collisions of, you know, any sort. And so you're going to have more of the high speed and dangerous collisions.
9: I think there's still a perception out there that these e-scooters are, you know, essentially a toy, right? A faster version of the Razor scooters kids of another generation used to ride around on. But these seem like a different beast, right? Are there some e-scooters that are more dangerous than other? Is there a model that's particularly problematic?
12: So that's a, you know, a really great observation, and it's absolutely spot on. These are marketed often as toys. If you look at how they're sold in big box retailers or online, they've got kind of sparkly logos and happy smiling, often preteens on them. They really don't sell how powerful these devices are and can be. And I think actually that's a kind of modern technological marvel with the electric motor. You know, I think about the power behind certain electric vehicles, and then you just really condense that into a scooter, and these things go from, you know, 0 to 30, 40, 50, 60 kilometers an hour in a short number of seconds. They're not designed for stability. You know, they've got tiny wheels, small platforms, these giant handlebars. And so, of course, if you put a, you know, a 10 or 12 year old boy, which are the most common people we see being injured, by the way, on them, they're going to result in injury. And I, at this stage, you know, I've been trying to explain, I don't blame parents or caregivers. These are not toys. They're marketed as such. And we really need to change that conversation.
9: Sean wasn't wearing a helmet that day when the e-scooter ride went wrong. Is that typical in the cases you're seeing?
12: Yes, that is the, Sean is the kind of archetypal child we've been seeing. Again, a 10 to 13-year-old boy, unhelmeted. And that data, again, is echoed not just in our survey data, our local SickKids data, but my colleagues across the country. The helmet usage is unfortunately abysmal in at least the e-scooter collisions, which of course leads me to think that people just aren't wearing them at all, because I think the people we see colliding are not a magical subset. They're just a reflection of the overall number of people using them.
9: Sean's injuries were really serious. You know, doctors didn't think he was going to make it. What do these injuries usually look like in your ER? What are you seeing among patients who fall off?
12: So again, we absolutely see the full spectrum of injuries. So the, you know, the scraped knees you alluded to earlier, all the way to what happened to Sean. The head injuries are typically the most devastating, because you can't always recover from them. It was really nice to hear that he was able to make a full recovery, but I can assure you that there are many children across the country, some in our rehabilitation hospitals and beyond, who have not made full recoveries, and their lives are forever changed from these sorts of injuries.
9: What can families do to try and prevent some of these collisions? Should kids just avoid e-scooters altogether? Give me your prescription for avoiding some of these injuries.
12: So, you know, in 2026, the answer is no to e-scooters under 16. I will tell you that across the country, the most provinces have actually acted relatively quickly in a legislative sense, that there are laws banning people under either age 14 or 16 in Ontario, for example, from using these at all. And I think what's fascinating is that most people don't realize there's already a law on the books that has these banned under 16, mandatory helmet use under 18, no riding two people on. Like, most of the common sense recommendations that I usually give in these spaces are actually already the law. But just to reiterate them, that's what they're going to be. They're going to be, no one under 16 should be riding these. They should not be having passengers on them, other kids or younger siblings we've seen occasionally. Parents shouldn't be taking smaller children to daycare or school on them. If their kid's going to be on them, they shouldn't be altered on any substances like alcohol or marijuana. And of course, the thing I'm going to keep banging from the rooftops is that, again, while you shouldn't be on them, if you are, please wear the helmet. Don't have it dangling around the handlebars. Don't have it left at home or on the side of the road. It needs to be on your head to work. You know, people have asked what type of helmet, and at this stage, no one's wearing anything. So I say whatever the kid or teen will wear is what I want them to be wearing right now, and that later we can have an art discussion about whether it should be a motorcycle helmet or a hockey style helmet or things of that nature.
9: If there are already laws on the books, why are we seeing things go wrong so often?
12: I think right now, these kind of came out of nowhere. I mean, I've been in this space for a few years, so it's not novel for me. But when I chat with my friends, colleagues, other parents, most of these are pretty new. This is new information to them. So, you know, this sort of media blitz that we're working on now, I think is really helpful to get message out there about the law. I know that different police agencies are doing enforcement blitzes, which is, you know, can be part of the solution. I also think at the end of the day that we're not going to enforce or educate our way out of this. We're going to really have to focus on the design of these scooters. And that's where kind of the federal government's going to have to step in and figure out how do we make these devices safe for themselves. As we've already discussed, these devices are inherently unsafe by design. And I look back, I think, 100 years ago when cars were first put on the road and you had all these different car designs, today you can't import a vehicle that would, go over a small bump and result in fatalities of the occupants. And I think we need to think about e-scooters the same way. They're not a toy. They are a motor vehicle without any of the safety features, and we need to figure out how to make them safer.
9: What would you like to see from Ottawa? What sort of legislative crackdown should the federal government pursue here?
12: So I think we need to figure out where e-scooters fall in the regulatory space. So right now, it's very unclear, are they a toy or a motor vehicle? And I think that lets them fall into a gap in the regulatory environment. So the Ministry of Transportation, Health Canada, those are the two kind of groups that really need to work together to figure out, and I think they are working together to figure out who regulates these, and then to actually create robust safety standards regarding how big the wheels can be and how wide the platform has to be and acceleration and top speed, and actually enforce those rules. Listen, kids and teens are going to try and tinker with these devices as much as they want. But if the baseline standard e-scooter that's being brought into Canada abides with the majority of the rules that the provinces have set out, I think that's where the collaboration and improvement in safety outcomes will be seen the most.
9: All right, let's leave it there. Doctor, thank you.
12: Thank you very much.
9: Dr. Daniel Rosenfield is a pediatric emergency physician at SickKids Hospital in Toronto and the chair of the Injury Prevention Committee for the Canadian Pediatric Society. He was in Toronto.

0: I'm JP Tasker, and you're listening to The Current. Few people have had more of an impact on UK politics in the past decade than Nigel Farage. The leader of the far-right Reform UK Party and an architect of Brexit was once seen as a real contender for Prime Minister.
1: Look, it's safe to say it's Farage mania over here. It is absolutely in favour of him at the moment. I mean, the elections are looking like essentially the Greens and Reform, his party, basically feasting on the carcass of Labour.
0: But support for his party has waned, and in a vote yesterday, his opponent was not the leading Labour Party or even the Conservatives. It was Count Binface, an independent candidate who wears a garbage can on his head.
2: So I asked the voters of Clacton to be my jury, and the verdict has now come in. You haven't heard it yet. And the verdict is in, and it is a convincing, overwhelming.

0: Nigel Farage won against Count Binface and will remain the Member of Parliament for Clacton. In a by-election, Farage triggered himself. To help us make sense of all this, I'm joined by Adam Fleming. He is the host of the BBC podcast Newscast. Adam, good morning.
1: Hello.
0: So what does this result mean? Nigel Farage has taken 63% of the vote in this by-election. It sounds like a strong result on the surface, but I take it there's more to it.
1: Yeah, there's a few ways of looking at this. So Nigel Farage will be looking at this as a vindication of his strategy because he was getting heat from the other parliament, from the other parties in parliament, from the media, from the independent parliamentary standards watchdog who were investigating a big financial donation he received before the last general election. And he thought, you know what, stuff that. I'm going to go to the people of Clacton. They can pass their verdict on whether any of that matters. And this morning here in the UK, he will be saying, and they've endorsed me overwhelmingly by increasing my share of the vote and the number of votes. So that's what Farage will be saying this morning and has been saying this morning. The other political parties are saying this means nothing because they boycotted this special election because they thought it was a stunt or a vanity project by Nigel Farage or a distraction. So they would say this isn't really a real electoral test for any of the political parties, let alone Reform UK. And then in terms of the process that was already going on with Nigel Farage, that he was trying to short-circuit this investigation. Well, that resumes straight away now that he's returning to the House of Commons. So, yes, he would say this has worked. Everyone else would say it was a total waste of time.
0: Yeah, we'll dig deeper into that crypto conundrum that you mentioned, but I want to ask you, why was a man with a garbage can on his head Farage's main opponent here? Why is this Count Binface character the guy he was up against?
1: So the first thing to say is we have a rich tradition in the UK, not sure if this is repeated in Canada, that whenever there's a big election, there is usually a whole host of joke candidates. And usually they stand in the constituency of the person who's most likely to be prime minister. And then you are presented with, on election night, we're all tuning into the BBC to watch the prime minister being re-elected as a member of parliament. And next to him, there's somebody dressed like Elmo from Sesame Street was one of them. Right. But in recent years, one of the most famous ones has been this guy, Count Binface, who wears a garbage can on his head. So he decided to challenge this by-election. But then the second thing to bear in mind is, as I just said, all the other political parties, so Labour, the Lib Dems, the Conservatives and the Greens, decided not to stand, leaving Count Binface as the main challenger to Nigel Farage, which is why we ended up with this slightly sitcom-esque by-election that we've all just lived through here.
0: Yeah, I just want to point out Count Binface, one of his main policy proposals, holding a referendum on whether Pluto should regain its status as a planet. So that's the kind of guy we're dealing with here. Yeah, why didn't any of the major parties run? I mean, this was their chance to go, you know, toe-to-toe with someone who was supposedly an ascendant populist candidate. They chose to sit on the sidelines. Why'd they do that?
1: I mean, they've all got different reasons and you hear different arguments from different members of those parties. I mean, the one that you hear the most is that they did not want to give Nigel Farage the oxygen of publicity because they thought what he was doing was a stunt and they didn't want to be, in the words of one of them, a bystander in the Nigel Farage show. Then there's just the fact that, okay, if this had turned into a genuine electoral test, a real moment to test the pulse of the electorate and those more establishment parties had been found wanting in that, well, that would have caused them a problem from their point of view. And then there's just the boring thing of like fighting elections costs time and money. And so the political parties just thought we don't want to be putting our hands in our pockets to pay for this. Also the fact from Labour's point of view, they've just got a new prime minister, Andy Burnham. He's actually doing pretty well at the moment. And I think they just didn't want anything to distract from the kind of positive Labour story at the moment.
0: You mentioned the gift from the crypto billionaire to Farage. What more do we know about that transaction? I see it wasn't a small one. I mean, he received about £5 million, $9 million in Canada. What's behind this?
1: Yeah, so we need to go to the backstory here. So in 2024, when we last had a general election in the UK, Nigel Farage was not the leader of his party, Reform UK, and he wasn't even going to stand as a candidate to be a member of parliament. Then just as the election was getting underway, he changed his mind and he says, oh, my supporters want me, the country needs me, I'm going to take control of the party again and I'm going to stand and be a candidate in Clacton and you'll see me in parliament when I win. What we haven't realised at that point was that earlier that year in 2024, 2024. He'd received a gift of £5 million, 9 million Canadian, from a guy called Christopher Harborne, who is a cryptocurrency millionaire, but who spends a lot of his time living in Thailand. This gift only emerged in the newspapers here in the UK earlier this year. Now, that triggered an investigation into Nigel Farage, because the rules in Parliament in the UK are you have to declare any donations, gifts, benefits you received in relation to your potential job as a potential MP in the 12 months leading up to the election. Mm-hmm. So people are saying this does not look like this gift followed those rules. Nigel Farage says he has followed the rules and that it was a gift for personal purposes and it wasn't connected to his political role, so therefore he didn't need to declare it. But that is the subject of much debate and, as we discussed, now the subject of a restarted inquiry by Parliament's Independent Standards Watchdog.
0: Yeah, what are the potential consequences for Farage after accepting a gift like this? I mean, he's kind of known as this outsider, right? He's fighting the establishment. He's standing up for the working class. And yet he's accepting such a large donation. You know, is there a price to pay for something like that?
1: Well, he brushes it off because he says this was a gift from a friend and a supporter. And he's given various different reasons for why he received the gift. One of the reasons is that he says he gets a lot of threats to his safety. And so he has to pay quite a lot for security, and that the security he's offered as a public figure is not good enough. So therefore, he's got to supplement that with his own kind of private security, and he has to pay for that somehow. He also said this gift was a reward from Christopher Harborne for delivering Brexit, the UK leaving the EU a few years ago. So he sort of changed his story about why exactly this transaction happened. So he's trying to brush it off. But the reason it's so important is what the potential consequences could be. There is a scenario where the Standards Watchdog says this was in breach of the parliamentary rules. That then gets referred to a committee of MPs and then ultimately to Parliament, where if they voted that it was a breach of the rules and they suspended him from Parliament for more than 10 days as a punishment, that would then trigger a recall petition in Clacton, where if enough voters in Clacton said they wanted to hold another by-election, then we could be facing all of this all over again. That's one scenario. No guarantee that will be the outcome, but that's why people are saying this morning, oh, we've had one Clacton by-election this year. We could be looking down the barrel of a second Clacton by-election if the investigation goes a certain way.
0: Binface could be back. Maybe that's his chance. Reform, you know, it's gone from relative obscurity and then it became kind of the serious political player. I mean, they had a really strong showing, right, in the local elections back in May. They won more than 1,400 local contests, I think it was. You know, they were riding high in the national polls. Where do things stand now, only a few months later?
1: So if you look at Reform's actual electoral record, it's true they have done very well in some places in some types of elections. But there have been other elections in other places like Scotland, Wales, other parts of England, where they've actually underperformed and their performance hasn't really quite matched the rhetoric and the vibes about them as being the big challenger to the establishment parties. And there's a theory that in lots of parts of the UK, the number of people who are pro-reform is outweighed by the number of people who are prepared to vote tactically for a party they don't like to prevent reform winning. So there's a kind of two sides to that coin there. Then you mentioned the polls there. Reform have been doing really well in the polls, leading the national opinion polls month after month after month after month until now. The arrival of Andy Burnham as the new Prime Minister, Labour Prime Minister, going through a bit of a honeymoon period. And we've now seen a handful of opinion polls putting Labour just ahead of Reform. Now, not as far ahead as you would think they would be if they were cruising to victory in the next election. So it's not a done deal yet for Labour at all. But that does suggest to some people the reform tide is turning a little bit.
0: How secure is Farage's leadership, given what you've just said?
1: Oh, really secure, really secure. He is the clear number one amongst Reform. He has got such a huge kind of personal mandate, personal following, and there's no one else in Reform, in kind of like the front rank, that has in any way the same charisma, cut through, name recognition and affection from certain people as Nigel Farage. So I think he, I'm hostage to fortune here, will get to be the leader of reform as long as he wants to be. And as we've seen in recent history, that has sometimes changed in his own mind.
0: So nice to chat with you. Thanks, Adam.
1: Thank you.
0: Adam Fleming is the host of the BBC podcast Newscast. I'm JP Tasker, and you're listening to The Current. The Polaris Music Prizes for Best Album and Best Song of the Year will be announced next month. The Polaris recognizes Canadian music based on artistic merit. Rochelle Jordan's album Through the Wall is on the short list of nominees. From that album, this is The Boy.

0: Good morning, it's 9:30. I'm Rowan Kennedy with a look at your Environment Canada weather forecast from Montreal. In Montreal today, sunny becoming a mix of sun and cloud around noon. The high 25, humidex 27, UV index 6 or high. Tonight, clouds roll in with a low of 13. For Quebec City today, sunny becoming a mix of sun and cloud this afternoon. Windy this morning, the high 23, humidex 25, UV index 6 or high. Tonight, partly cloudy, becoming clear this evening with a low of 10. In Sherbrooke today, sunny becoming a mix of sun and cloud. Winds picking up this morning, the high 23, humidex 27, UV index 6 or high. Tonight, partly cloudy, becoming clear this evening with fog overnight with a low of 8. And Saint-Jérôme today, sunny becoming a mix of sun and cloud around noon. The high 25, humidex 28, UV index 6 or high. Tonight, a few clouds and fog overnight, the low 11. For Western Quebec and Val d'Or today, mainly sunny with a high of 22. Tonight, a few clouds and the low is 7. Sept-Îles today, sunny this morning, then a mix of sun and cloud. 40% chance of showers this afternoon. The high 23, humidex 26. Tonight, partly cloudy with a chance of showers and the low is 10. And finally, for Gaspé today, a mix of sun and cloud. 40% chance of showers early this afternoon with a risk of thunder. The high 23, humidex 26, UV index 5 or moderate. Tonight, clear with a low of 13 degrees. That was your Environment Canada weather forecast. For news anytime, go to cbc.ca/Montreal.
1: I'm JP Tasker, and you're listening to The Current. This summer, we're bringing you the best of CBC podcasts. Today, we continue with the cult queen of Canada. Investigative journalist Rachel Brown finds a hidden network of cult supporters in a Saskatchewan small town. Conflict erupts between neighbors as the battle for the town escalates. Here is episode 3.
2: It's November 2023. Bonnie Lingerfelter, a regional bylaw officer, drives into Richmond. She's here to investigate the school. And she's a bit on edge, with good reason.
3: I've had family members and stuff that you're not going. You know, my kids, you're not going to. It's like, yes, I am going. Right? It could have been any of our communities.
2: She arrives at the school building. This is the school where Romana Didolo and her cult have been holed up for 2 months now. That whole time, Richmond's mayor, Brad Miller, has been brainstorming ways to get them out. But then, Mayor Brad was sent footage of the cult running a propane tank with a heater on top inside the school. A fire hazard. A risk for carbon monoxide poisoning. But more importantly for Brad, it's a bylaw infraction. So, Brad called Bonnie. And now she's here. The second she approaches, cult members come out and start filming her. But on the other side of the road, she notices something strange. A group of locals are standing across the street from the school, staring daggers at her. She walks up to the fence. Now, six of Romana's followers stand on the other side of it, all filming her in silence. Then, one speaks up.
3: They're like, no, you can't come in.
2: She turns to leave. But before she can even get back to her car, she hears something. That group of locals are shouting at her.
3: There was two or three half tons parked across the road from where we were, and they were hollering. I even heard F-bombs. The community members, or whoever they weren't in the compound, were swearing at us for being there.
2: Richmond locals swearing at Bonnie for investigating the cult. Didn't Richmond want the cult gone? Isn't that why she was called here? Bonnie gets ready to drive home, but before she leaves, she takes one last look back at the school and sees something odd.
3: I look up the street, and that's when they had moved. So all their motorhomes were out of the fencing, and it's like, oh my gosh, they're on the move.
2: The cult's RVs had pulled out of the school grounds and were leaving. The very outcome Mayor Brad and former school teacher Shauna have been desperately working towards for months. As soon as the cult leaves the school grounds, Richmond group chats go nuts. Word then spreads to the media. headlines race around the country, then the world, announcing the Queen is gone. It was an unexpected victory, but it wouldn't last for long. Because unbeknownst to people like Shauna and Mayor Brad, another group of Richmondians were keeping the cult hidden only a few minutes away. Before the anti-cult side can even get out the noisemakers to celebrate their win, they learn where the cult has really gone. And it's not far at all. They've driven just 10 minutes out of town to a piece of farmland owned by another Richmond local, Tom Tookshire.
4: I'm 65 years old, so I've been here pretty much every living day of my life.
2: Tom Tookshire's a short, stocky man with a thick white mustache. He was the mayor of Richmond for 2 years before Brad.
5: And what made you want to become mayor?
4: There was a big void in town. Nobody wants to really step up to the plate. And there was a personal ambition, maybe to keep the community intact.
2: But then there was some sort of rift between Tom and the others on council. So he quit halfway through his term.

0: He had no idea the ripple effects that decision would have.
1: I gave him his place to stay for a couple of days. I was in the hospital with my wife. She was dying from cancer. I got a phone call from Rick asking if there was a property they could park their RVs for a couple of days until they figured things out.
0: He's talking about Ricky Manns. He's the local karate teacher slash QAnon believer slash failed cannabis grow-op entrepreneur who owns the school where the cult is staying. Ricky and Tom are friendly. So when Ricky called him, Tom agreed to let the cult crash on his farmland. Romana and her followers parked their RVs and campers and set up for their first night on the road in months.
2: Did get a call the following morning from Rick, and he said, we have trouble here. You need to come out here.
3: So what did you do?
2: I left my wife's bedside and medicine out, the cancer clinic. I raced out here to calm the waters.
0: He arrived back on his field and the cult members told him what had gone down. In the dead of night, two trucks had pulled onto the property. Four men had clambered out, local farmers who were very much against the cult. They were on a mission. They'd approached the cult's RVs and started yelling and shouting, trying to scare them out of town.
2: There was flare guns fired at them. People were circling them in my field all night long and harassing them. I was shocked out. My wife was dying. She was a week away from dying. And my patience was pretty thin at that point. I was compelled to make a tough decision that morning. And I made it like that. You guys are out of here. Go, go, go. Everyone, I mean, the queen had to leave. Get out of my face. Like, I need space. I need space.
0: The cult packed up and left Tom's property in a hurry. So did the farmers. Tom was left reeling. He couldn't believe his fellow Richmondians would treat him and his guests like this, especially while he was losing his wife.
1: The people wanted Romana and her followers out of town. I gave them the opportunity to move out of town. And at that point, I became a target in the community.
0: After this one night, Tom's reputation in town forever changed. He was now labeled by the anti-cult side as a cult supporter. After getting kicked off Tom's land, the cult moved to a property owned by Melinda Fisher. At the protest, she was in the middle of the street trying to stop it. But things have evolved since then. She's become a cult supporter. She might even be a cult member.
4: Welcome.
0: Here she is appearing on QRTRV, the cult's live stream. Melinda is in her 60s. Her hair is in a tidy bob, and she's wearing her signature cat eye glasses.
5: I am Her Excellency Melinda M. Fisher, as Minister of International and Internal Protocol.
0: Apparently, she helps the kingdom create etiquette in case they ever host international diplomats.
6: I want to acknowledge you for your courage and bravery, but also your family.
5: Your family, and that's why.
7: Yeah, I'm going to try to go up to Melinda's. Going to try to knock on the gate.
0: I've been trying to talk to Melinda since I first arrived in Richmond.
7: Okay, calling.
0: I want to know, why is a local joining Romana's group?
8: Hello?
0: Oh, hi there. Is this Melinda?
8: It is.
0: Hi, Melinda. My name is Rachel Brown. I'm wondering if you might be available now or another time to speak with me for my story that I'm working on.
8: How did you get my number?
0: I got it from open source information.
8: No, I will not speak, sorry.
0: Why is that? She hung up. Okay. She won't talk to me. I've got to admit, I'm a bit bummed out. Because everyone else I talk to in town brings her up constantly.
9: She's not a person that you can deal with or talk to. It's just like a little kid.
10: So I went out spraying, and I was spraying the weeds, and she was out in her yard, and all of a sudden she yells to me, I'm glad your son died. You know, I hope he had a horrible, horrible death. And you know what? He probably deserved it.
0: The foreman's son had, in fact, passed away. A personal matter he'd certainly not shared with Melinda.
7: What did you say?
10: I didn't say anything. I just stood there. My jaw was on the ground. And then I just turned around and walked back to my vehicle. And she called back,

0: And I said, you wish. So, yeah, that's all I've ever said to her.
1: I learned she started this Facebook group, Richmond and Area Scoop, which seems to exist purely for drama. Picture the boomer version of the burn book in Mean Girls. People post bad memes and snarky threads about each other as anonymous commenters. And it gets vicious. There's this one moment that goes especially viral on there, or as viral as you can get in a town of 120 people. Brad's deputy mayor, a former pro hockey player whose name is Jig, was getting groceries in the nearest city, Medicine Hat. Jig sees the cult's vehicle in the supermarket parking lot, and he goes inside. He spots Romana, and something in him snaps.
2: Why do you want to execute me? Am I safe?
1: Jig's wife starts filming. The cult starts filming them right back. Romana tries to get the store's security involved, and it turns into this whole thing. At the end of the video, there might even be a physical altercation between Jig's wife and Romana, but it's tough to tell.
3: Hey, you just hit me!
1: Later, someone anonymously posts a video of it from the cult's perspective to that Facebook group, and the comments are vicious. I hear that locals think Melinda is behind many of the anonymous comments. Since Melinda isn't talking to me, I watch her live streams with the cult to hear what she's telling them.
4: I've had the opportunity of meeting you shortly after you arrived. The warmth and love that you show people as they enter the building, you get the feeling of everybody's on equal ground. When I go back out into Richmond, my energy goes right up. It's like, okay, now I'm on guard again. Mm.
1: I also hear that Melinda lives alone and almost all her friends are married. I can imagine that it might be very lonely in a town this small. So when a group of people, many around her age, arrive in town, it makes sense that she might have been curious. My trip to Richmond ends. I call Melinda a few more times and she doesn't pick up. I message her but get no reply. Then, a few weeks later, my phone rings. Melinda is calling me, and I am not prepared at all. I frantically hit record and get my husband to get the dog out of the room.
5: Lou, I need you to come get him. Lou?
1: And I finally get to hear Melinda's side of the story. Melinda is in a very different mood than last time when she hung up on me.
5: I don't know if you remember, I gave you a call.
6: Yes, I've been getting so many calls.
5: I know.
6: I'm getting very rude and... which is not my nature, but I heard Tommy Tuchscher actually talk to you, did he?
5: Yes, we spoke.
6: That's why I called you back.
1: It seems like the former mayor, Tom Tuchscher, put in a good word for me. I now finally have the chance to figure out why Melinda has sided with the cult to the extent that she's willing to host them on her property.
6: My sister and I own a third generation farm out here.
5: Yeah.
6: And in 21, after my mom passed away in 2019, I thought, well, you know what? Let's go back and move back to my roots and, you know, quiet, simple life. Boy, was I in for a rude awakening.
1: Melinda and her twin sister Audrey were in their 60s when they moved to Richmond. They've both dealt with some chronic health issues and were ready to slow down. They moved in and met their neighbors, Ricky Manns, and a few other newcomers to town. And they started to make a few friends. But it didn't take long for Melinda to run into trouble, too. And this is when her grudge against the town begins.
5: What is your experience like living in Richmond and interacting with the people there? How would you describe
6: it? It's been a nightmare.
5: I mean, and when you first came in 2021, you know, things had...
6: A nightmare. Since I moved here. I'll show you how corrupt the town is, really.
5: Okay.
6: These people here in school are miles. They're nothing compared to what the village is.
1: Like many municipal dramas, the story starts with a fence.
6: Well, I was going to build a fence.
5: Yes.
6: So I called the village up and I said, you need to look at this. The road is sinking. The sidewalk is sinking. This needs to be fixed before I build my fence. I don't want my fence ripped up.
1: Melinda asked the council to fix up the sinking road, but they didn't. Turns out, When the house next door had been abandoned, the village had simply shut off their water, and the old pipes had been leaking underground for years. So, Melinda's fence project had become a bit more expensive. She hired her new friend, Ricky Manns, to dig a hole. She bills the village for exactly $623.97. The village offered to pay around $400 of the bill.
6: That didn't sit very well with me.
1: So she starts investigating the village finances, and she is horrified by what she finds.
6: They're disallowed everywhere else, but they can't pay me for my fence repair. Mm. And I thought, whoa, you're paying a handyman $20 an hour for maintaining the village, but yet that same month they're hiring just somebody in town here to trim the trees for $35 an hour. Wasting our money. Wasting our money when our village is already going broke.
1: She thinks Mayor Brad is guilty of mismanagement to the point of corruption.
6: I started posting the minutes of the meeting.
5: On Facebook?
6: On Facebook, yeah.
5: Okay.
6: And I'm writing, like, hey, people, wake up. This is what they're spending our money on. But they can't pay me for $600? Come on, wake up. You know, so of course they didn't like it. And I opened up a big can of worms because nobody ever questioned or stood up to them.
1: The council bends and pays Melinda the full $623.97. But it's too late. They're on her bad side now. So she creates that Facebook group, Rich Mound and Area Scoop.
6: And I posted some nasty stuff, some really ugly stuff.
5: Like what?
6: My thoughts about people, like, you know, maybe you should have gotten pregnant so young, maybe we would have gotten an education instead of, you know, that kind of stuff, right?
5: Right.
6: It was ugly, but you know what? They just wouldn't quit.
1: You're either with Melinda or you're against her. Melinda says her friends are targeted for being associated with her. Now the citizens are divided into two camps. Melinda and her friends, who call themselves the seniors, versus Mayor Brad and his supporters, the elites. This label applies to people like Brad, Shauna, and anyone who Melinda sees as complicit in this grand conspiracy. And in some ways, it's apt. While Richmond is generally a lower income town, there is a clear wealth gap in Richmond, basically divided by the highway. On one side, there's Melinda and Ricky, who live in smaller, more rundown bungalows. And on the other side is Brad Street, where the houses are more like suburban McMansions with manicured gardens. Elite is also the word you hear Queen Romana and the broader QAnon movement use to describe the secret cabal that she's trying to take down. So when the Queen arrived in town, it didn't take long for her and Melinda to find some common ground, or rather, common enemies. And it all started at the protest, a protest Melinda wanted no part in.
6: I don't need this garbage running down my street here, honking their horns, so I blocked the road. Sit there, right in the middle of the road. Run me down if you're gonna...
1: She did more than stand in the road. She went on the attack, getting up in people's faces with her phone. She even targeted an independent reporter from Medicine Hat.
7: You're a pedophile.
1: She says, okay. You're a pedophile.
8: You don't seem like a crazy person at all. Not one bit.
1: Absolutely. They both have cell phones in each other's faces and are throwing insults, all while the Richmond protest plays out around them.
8: And harassed right now. Look at her.
6: I was in his face constantly to let him know that I don't like you, you ass, and get the hell out of here. And after I was running after this little prick, Rick said, Queen Romana wants to meet you. I went, oh, okay. So that's when I first met her.
5: What was your first impression?
6: Wonder.
1: She starts getting to know the group. She gets invited to the school for dinners.
6: By the way, they have wonderful food. They eat vegetarian, and I mean anything and everything. It's like a buffet, constant buffet.
5: Would you consider yourself a member of you know, Queen Romana and her followers?
6: No, I don't consider myself a member, but at this point, I call them my friends.
5: Do you call Queen Romana a friend?
6: Why not? She hasn't done me any harm. Like I say, unless somebody does something to me, I don't judge people. I've always been one of these people that will form my own opinion.
1: It's interesting to hear her argue she's not a cult member when she's literally hosting them on her land and is a minister in Romana's fantasy government. But Melinda says she's not a true believer, though she understands the appeal of Romana's way of thinking.
6: Because you've got to remember, some of these people that can't afford it are at the bottom of the barrel already. They're done. And I've seen it. So Queen Romana is giving these people some hope. Like, no income tax, no this, no that. You know, well, that's a good world out there. I don't want to have to pay income tax.
5: It sounds like you do agree with a lot of what she's saying.
6: Absolutely, I agree. Like, wouldn't you? But yet, they're treating them like a cult.
1: Melinda doesn't think the group is a cult, and neither do they.
9: Now, let's debunk the fake news. And in quotes, the cult, close quote, narrative about Her Royal Majesty Queen Romana Didelo and team.
1: While we're here, a note on the word cult. It's not a word I use lightly, but I've said it a lot. I believe they are a cult, and they've been labeled one by academics. They follow the agreed upon criteria closely, indoctrination into a specific worldview, exploitation of their followers, and of course, a charismatic leader. But Melinda doesn't see it that way.
6: This is how I look at it. How did the Greenpeace Party come in effect? How did the NDP come into effect? How did the Liberals and how did the Conservatives and whatever, the Communist Party out there, how did they start? They have to start somewhere.
5: Okay, so then are you, do you think she's a queen? You're laughing.
6: I know I'm laughing. Well, I look at it this way. She wants to call herself a queen. She can be whoever she wants.
5: So do you see her as a queen?
6: You know, I really just don't know that answer yet. Honestly, I'm still regurgitating that one.
1: She has an idea to take Mayor Brad down.
6: My sister and I were talking about it and trying to get rid of the corrupt council. I said, we need to get these SOBs out of office.
1: I'm surprised by how much I actually enjoy Melinda. I may not want her as my neighbor, but I like talking to her. She's funny, with a ton of personality. I know she's involved in a lot of conflict in town, but she's gotten a good deal of backlash, too. But there's one point Tom and Melinda have both made that I just can't let sit. The idea that the cult is harmless. Putting aside the execution letters and their constant surveillance of the townspeople, the cult is doing real harm to their followers. Many of them have followed Romana's decrees to a T and lost their homes or gone into debt.
10: Finalement, de ne pas payer là, leur taxe municipale de 11 500 $, et ce, ben, ce serait...
1: I hear about a couple in their 70s from Quebec who lost their home, which was valued at over $1 million. The couple refused to pay $11,500 in municipal taxes because of one of Romana's decrees. They were evicted and had to be forcibly removed from the home they'd lived in for 15 years. But every night, the cult's broadcast demands more donations from followers to keep their compound going. And the members are often older, worked around the clock, isolated from their families. And some even seem willing to sign everything over to Romana. Back in Richmound, it's late November 2023. The cult has been gone from the school for 2 weeks. Then suddenly, word spreads. Someone has spotted RVs driving back into town, back into the Richmound school grounds. For Mayor Brad and former teacher Shauna, this is the worst possible news. They find themselves right back where they started. Except now, they have a network of supporters in Richmound. Plus, Mayor Brad has spent at least $20,000 of the town's little budget trying to get the cult out. $20,000 and nothing's changed. Shauna tries to fundraise to cover some of the legal bills. She starts a GoFundMe that rakes in some pretty funny donations. $5 from an account calling itself Icky Sticky Tricky Ricky Mans, and $25 from one posting as Romana saying, "Even I want out of this place." All told, the GoFundMe raises about $13,000, which doesn't really come close to covering the bill Richmond has already spent.
11: So I made a beeline to town. I was furious. And I just drove right up. I got out of my vehicle, took my phone out, and started recording and addressing them.
12: Where's the real queen who would actually talk to the people in the place that she's occupying? Romana is no queen of anything.
11: I was kind of vibrating that, like, not knowing, are they going to come out and take me down, throw me down on the ground, or shoot at me, or, you know?
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13: 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Have a great weekend.

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2: Hannah Einbinder is one of the breakout stars of the hit HBO show Hacks. But in her new film, Hannah is leaving comedy behind to star in a bloody slasher thriller. She'll be here to talk about the new movie and the success of Hacks.
3: This is CBC News. Good morning, it's 10 o'clock. I'm Rowan Kennedy with your CBC News from Montreal. Firefighters are working to put out a fire at a chicken farm in Saint-Barthélemy in the Lanaudière region this morning. About two dozen firefighters were called in around 6 a.m. No animals, though, were being held in the barn at the time. Farmers and dairy producers will meet with Premier Christine Fréchette this afternoon to discuss tariffs from the U.S. It's the second meeting in 2 days with industry groups. Jen Redoso has the details.
4: Canada is less than a week away from the August 19th tariff deadline imposed by U.S. President Donald Trump. He has threatened to slap 50% tariffs on a wide range of goods, including liquor and dairy. If imposed, Premier Christine Fréchette says the impact is sure to be
5: colossal. Plusieurs entreprises pourraient être en mode survie.
4: She says many companies could find themselves in survival mode. Fréchette met with Quebec's business and industrial sectors yesterday to assess the threats posed by the incoming tariffs. This afternoon in Montreal, she'll have similar discussions with farmers and dairy producers. The interim president of Quebec Dairy Farmers, Alain Brassard, is looking forward to getting some answers. He says it'll be an opportunity to find out how Quebec could respond. He says Ottawa hasn't told them much. Brassard is hopeful that he'll leave the meeting feeling prepared. That's Fréchette's goal.
5: It's encore quelques jours. We
4: still have a few more days, she says. She is vowing to use that time to ensure Quebec farmers and manufacturers are equipped to face the incoming uncertainty. Jenna Badoso, CBC News, Montreal.
3: In other news, Luigi Mangione, the man accused of stalking a U.S. healthcare executive who was shot to death, is expected back in a New York courtroom today. Chris Reyes tells us it's anticipated Mangione will enter a plea deal.
6: Several news outlets, including the New York Times and Reuters, are reporting that inside sources indicate that Mangione might plead guilty to those federal charges. The allegation is that Mangione crossed state lines, used the internet and other means with the intent to stalk and kill UnitedHealthcare CEO Brian Thompson. We might also see supporters for Mangione at the courthouse, as we've seen in past appearances. So Mangione has become somewhat of a cult personality since his arrest. Some have celebrated this crime as an act of justice against the health insurance industry in this country. Following the shooting death of Thompson, there was a wave of social media posts sharing stories of anger over denied claims and just overall frustration with getting insurance coverage. Chris Reyes, CBC News, New York.
3: And finally, Colombia is now receiving international help after initially refusing some offers in the crucial hours following Monday's devastating earthquake. The delay is the first controversy of the country's new hard-right government, led by conservative President Abelardo de Espaillat. His administration accused of allowing politics to shape the humanitarian response. Karen Pauls reports.
7: The disaster has become an early test for President Abelardo de la Espriella, with accusations the government rejected early offers of help from international rescue organizations for ideological reasons. Officials confirmed rescue teams from only four countries, Ecuador, El Salvador, the United States, and Israel, were initially allowed in after the 7.4 magnitude quake that killed hundreds and left many missing. Colombia's foreign minister, Omar Bula, denied politics played a role. About 60 members of an independent Mexican rescue team, the Aztec Moles, are now arriving directly from Venezuela to assist. One of them saying, I just spoke to the authorities and told them to stop the stupidity of politics and that we all work together.
8: Solamente así vamos a lograr.
7: But it may be too late. Many communities are now turning from search and rescue to recovery. Karen Pauls, CBC News, Winnipeg.
3: And that was your CBC News.

0: Now here's a look at the Environment Canada weather forecast. In Montreal, sunny, becoming a mix of sun and cloud this afternoon. The high is 25, humidex 27. Tonight, a few clouds and the low is 13. Quebec City today, a few clouds, the high 23, humidex 25. Becoming clear this evening with a low of 10 degrees. In Sherbrooke, a mix of sun and cloud today, the high 23, humidex 26. Tonight, becoming clear and the low is 8. Gaspé today, a few clouds, chance of showers, the high 23, tonight clear, low 13 degrees.
1: I'm Garvia Bailey, and for Tom Power, welcome to Q. If you've seen Emmy winner Hannah Einbinder in the HBO series Hacks, it's clear that she is a natural. But according to Hannah, acting did not come naturally to her. It was stand-up comedy that gave her the instant gratification that she craved. She stars in a new bloody slasher film alongside Gillian Anderson. Hannah came by to tell us how she found her way as an actor. Plus, dancer choreographer and storyteller Sarah Porter wants to pull us into her world. Her new work is called Hello Sunshine. It's about making sense of her allergy to the sun. She's here to tell you about it today on Q.

0: Hannah Einbinder is an actor and comedian. You might know her best from the HBO show Hacks, which had its fifth and final season this year. On the show, she plays the fiercely stubborn, unapologetically herself comedy writer Ava Daniels, hired to write jokes for a Las Vegas comedian with a storied career, but who is struggling to stay relevant. That show would go on to change Hannah's life. It won her her first Emmy. The show became a critical darling. It launched her career as an actor. And instead of playing it safe for her first project since Hacks wrapped, Hannah decided to go in a completely different direction. Her new film is called Teenage Sex and Death at Camp Miasma. It's a film that takes the slasher genre and kind of, I don't know, it turns it on its head. It follows a young director named Chris, tasked with rebooting a slasher franchise. Chris becomes obsessed with the film's original scream queen, played by the great Gillian Anderson. Chris is so obsessed that she tracks her down, finds out she's living at the camp where the original film was made, and sets up a meeting with her. I don't want to spoil anything about this film, so I'm going to leave it right there. But what follows is a film that is filled with blood, humor, and heart. At its core, the film is about self-acceptance, finding your people, and the catharsis of claiming your true identity. The film was written and directed by Jane Schoenbrunn, and it stars Hannah Einbinder. Hannah joined Q guest host Jill Deacon to talk all about it.
1: Hannah, congratulations on the film. Welcome to Q.
2: Thanks. Thanks for having me.
1: Seems like you like the theme music there, doing a little grooving to our soundtrack.
2: I wish it was 45 minutes. That was awesome. Can you send me that?
1: Yes, you can listen anytime. So this film is getting all kinds of great response. It's, I got to say, this is your first lead role in a film. And it's so different, this project, from Hacks and from Ava Daniels. Did you set out to do something deliberately different and show a different side of yourself?
2: I think first and foremost, like, I'm always approaching my choices creatively from a place of, like, do I think that this is a quality piece of work that is either, you know, really funny or really touching, or in this case, and in the case of Hacks, a mix of the two. I feel like I'm after quality. I think sort of like a secondary thing, but also, you know, something that I do think is important is, yeah, differentiating the character. And I felt like on the page, Chris was so different from Ava. And I was very committed to, you know, through physicality and wardrobe and mannerisms and affect and all of the ways that you build a character, creating that distinction in a big way. So I'm really pleased to hear that you feel it has been done.
1: Absolutely. I wonder what, because I have read that you do seek out an emotional connection, you know, when you're picking a script. What was it that really resonated with you in this case on the first read of the Camp Miasma script?
2: Well, I thought it was really funny. And that's like always a great way for me to connect to something through humor. But I think honestly, like, and I came to understand how true it was for me, while we were shooting. But I think this idea of feeling maybe discomfort, in one's body, especially in the context of sex and feeling, like disconnected in those moments and dissociative, in engaging with the text and building the character and shooting the film. And through conversations with Jane, I came to understand just how true that was for me. And so I think it's an important thing to portray using the medium of film. I think that's a great way to get through to people and have them begin to ask themselves questions around like whether or not that's true for them too. So I was really, yeah, pleased to...
1: Yeah, as you alluded to there, I mean, the film is largely based on the director, Jane Schoenbrunn's experience of coming into their sexuality post-transition. Mm-hmm. And Jane wrote and directed the film. So what was it like to perform a narrative? I know the role isn't exactly based on Jane, but this narrative is so close to the filmmaker's heart. That must have felt like quite a responsibility for you.
2: It did, but I think because Jane and I had kind of an instant connection, it felt like we understood each other. And so the pressure to communicate the experience was definitely on, but it was not pressure that they put on me. Like, I feel like I put pressure on myself as a performer to do well and to execute. I think my roots as an athlete definitely translate over to my approach as an artist.
1: Like, how so?
2: Well, I was a competitive cheerleader when I was a kid and cheered in high school. And there is this, I see it as very similar to acting and the relationship with a team and a coach and, you know, feeling like you have to contribute and do your part because one person affects the entire pyramid, if you will. Mm-hmm. And so I think like I am a perfectionist in some ways, my own personal standard of perfection, I think. I do put that pressure on myself, but I was in a very safe environment and Jane and I had just countless open, honest, vulnerable conversations that made it possible for me to understand their experience.
1: Was there something specific about that experience that, you know, that Jane shared with you perhaps that you really wanted to get right on screen?
2: You know, there's a scene in the movie where Jane and I had a conversation around it. It's in the end of the film. I don't know if I can spoil here. Is that okay?
1: I mean, it's your film. Go for it. I think people won't have seen it yet. So how about this? If you're really, you know, don't want to hear the spoiler, turn down your radio for a second.
2: Okay.
1: There, we've put in our warning.
2: And the image is already public. So I'll just say that there's a scene where the two characters are covered in blood and they're in a convenience store at a gas station. And, you know, Jane, and they're totally like blissed out. Like they're in heaven and they're like in ecstasy and they feel really good. And Jane said, you know, this is how I feel sometimes. Like, I feel like I'm walking around the world and people look at me like I'm covered in blood, but I really don't care because I feel good and I feel happy. And, you know, I really wanted to portray that. So, like, that's, like, just an example of one of the moments that I felt like it was important to really nail.
1: I mean, as people perhaps would guess from that description, and even just hearing the name of the film, it's got some slasher vibes. And to an extent it is that, but it's also this beautiful story of, you know, finding your people, and self-acceptance and that sense of how liberating, as you described there, that it can be to really step into your true identity. I've heard you say that you felt changed by working on this movie. Can I ask more about how so?
2: Yeah. You know, like I said, I think I was confronting a lot of the, you know, themes of the film and how true those things were for me while we were shooting it.
1: That discomfort in your own body, discomfort, awkward relationships with sex.
2: Yeah, the ways in which, like, sometimes I think as people who are socialized as women, like there is, and I think this is true for men, like there are these performances that we are expected to play in these contexts. We don't really speak openly about the fact that they are performances and that if you are conscious about what is performance and what is actual desire, sometimes those things are different. And, you know, I think there's like a lot of room to have those conversations because I don't really think it's, spoken about.
1: No.
2: And so I just had to confront all that because it's frankly the subject matter of the film. And intellectually, Jane and I were having these conversations, but also as it pertained to my performance, you know, it was important for me to understand those things because that's, I think, what Billy is trying to teach Chris in the film. And so, I felt this sense of transformation, not dissimilar to Chris's, in my own way. And even like this, there's like a crescendo, a scene where, you know, there's a a climax of sorts, if you will. And that, I think, doing that scene and spending the day on that, I think I walked away a little bit different as a person. I just like kind of, you know, I'm not, I don't have formal acting training per se. I kind of learned on the job. And so, you know, I've found that there are times where I feel like it's really happening to me, not to get like actor-y, like whatever, but it's just like, that's kind of the truth.
1: Well, and that's interesting because I know that you you found, of course, your great success as an actor with Hacks is what most people know you for at this point. And yet it wasn't acting. As you say, you didn't go to acting school. You weren't initially drawn to acting. You wanted to be a comedian. And I found a quote from you that says, "Initially, my drive to perform was based on my love of comedy, but also my need to feel good." Yeah. Tell me more about that.
2: Yeah, I, like many comedians, always like, I feel like I didn't have like low self-esteem. I feel like I had no self-esteem. I feel like I just was like kind of didn't really have it and only got it externally. Like when I was an athlete.
1: I was going to say that cheerleader with no self-esteem, that doesn't compute.
2: Well, that's where all the overcompensation comes from. That's okay. Why.
1: The pom-poms were the illusion of self-esteem.
2: That's right. That's right. Exactly. Yeah. It's like, it's all like, you know, you feel good when you win and you feel good when you perform well. And when your coach gives you that external validation, I think that set the stage for me to seek the approval of a crowd. And when I first did stand up ever in my life, I felt so good. And it was like, oh, wow, I don't really have access to this type of feeling of like, I did a good job. That was really great. And so I can get that through performing. And so I chased that. And that's why I had sort of like a relentless drive to perform. And, you know, eventually I like worked on myself and kind of confronted the issue. And, you know, I don't have the same drive anymore, frankly, to get on stage. I mean, I love comedy and I will always do it. And after putting out my special, like I definitely took about a year and a half-ish off because I just felt like I wanted to focus on acting and did Jane's movie, did another film and the fifth season of my TV show. But yeah, it's stand-up was like a lifeline emotionally for me.
1: Well, and it's interesting with Hacks. You got to kind of do both because, of course, you were acting and there was so much vulnerability in your performances. Got you your Emmy. But the show is not just about comedy, but it's rich with comedy. And it's based on the chemistry between you and your co-star, Jean Smart, who plays Deborah Vance. I feel like I don't need to tell anybody about Hacks, but to, just in case, you know, she's sort of a legendary comedian. Your character, Ava, has been hired to write jokes for her and help her stay relevant. I've heard you say that the chemistry between you two was genuine, you know, never manufactured. It was kind of genuine from the jump. Can you take me back to that first moment, if you recall, when you really were first, I don't know, having your first read, perhaps, with Jean? I mean, what do you remember about that chemistry and how naturally it came?
2: Well, it was an interesting circumstance. It was the beginning of COVID. And we, you know, there was no vaccine. There were no protocols other than distance. And so I went onto an empty soundstage on the Paramount lot in Los Angeles. And there was just this like glass screen between two chairs and like a lamp swinging. It was like kind of creepy. Yeah. And there were a bunch of producers and the showrunners of the show were sitting in the dark behind the cameras. And it was this strange environment. But Jean called me the night before because she knew that it was going to be a little weird. And she just wanted to like reach out. And she called me pretty late at night, which I would go on to learn that was kind of her style. She's a bit of a night owl. I'm like fighting sleep at 8 p.m., but she was like up 11:45, like, hey, doll. And she called me and she was like, just like, yeah, I saw your stand up and I think you're really funny and I hope you have fun tomorrow. It's going to be a great time. I just wanted to introduce myself. And that's just unheard of. You know, like people don't do that. I don't know of anyone who does that, especially with someone who's about to audition. But
1: It was an audition that you were doing in this context.
2: Yeah,
1: this wasn't your you'd not yet been cast.
2: This was my final audition. The first time we met in person was my final audition, just the two of us.
1: Okay, so there you are on this weird, eerie lot in the middle of COVID. And so Jean Smart arrives then in this strange circumstance and you do the read together?
2: Yeah. We did the read and it was just like, we had that energy, I think, from the beginning.
3: Hey, why don't you turn on the radio?
2: All right.
3: Whoa, do you have like huge hands?
2: I think they're normal size.
3: No, they look like catcher's mitts. Your manicurist must use a paint roller.
2: Okay. You know, some people think it's pretty cheap to make fun of other people's appearances.
3: Yeah. Ugly people.
1: So, I mean, you describe how rare it seemed to you and how special to have somebody of her stature and significance call you before an audition and offer you that kindness and encouragement. I'm imagining that will stay with you forever as how impactful that was for you. What else did you learn, you know, from someone who's been in the business for so long and is such an absolute pro?
2: Yeah, I mean, she leads by example. I think that Jean is, it's very important to her that everybody feels comfortable around her. And I think she's just incredibly warm and kind and, you know, she's about as natural as they come. I mean, she's like one of the most gifted performers. I think she's got something that you can't really teach, you know, on some level. Like she could be, you know, having a conversation and she hears action and she just snaps in a way that's like, she doesn't need to prepare much. It's just all right there, completely real, completely natural. She's really gifted. Obviously she's, the best actress, but I think what I've learned more from Jean, pretty much everything in terms of acting, but also just like, I think she's old school in all the right ways. You know, she cares for people. She, you know, threw me a birthday party. She writes thank you notes. She, you know, is like generous and present. And
1: I've read that your descriptions of working on Hacks are that the whole team and the whole set seem to be like that. I think I read you say somewhere that, you know, you don't have to be kind of cracking the whip and being harsh and toxic, the way there's a lot of sort of stereotypes about how the industry works, and that that was a set filled with that kind of kindness and humanity and generosity and support. Tell me more about the energy of that whole place.
2: Yeah, I mean, we've had the same crew for all five seasons, pretty much to the man or woman. And like we've all, you know, formed really deep bonds with one another. Like it's important to us all that we feel safe and comfortable and excited to come to work. And like every person who works on the show is funny. Like it's not just the writers and the performers, like every single crew member on Hacks is like really, really funny and jokes with us. And we have this like rhythm that feels like in line with the tone of the show itself. And, you know, we've been through a lot together, you know. I mean, season one, Jean's husband passed, and then there was, you know, the strikes and the fires and just a whole litany of things that we've all gone through together. And it's been important for us to, you know, like our crew members were on the picket lines with us during the writer's strike. And when IOTSE was going to maybe go on strike, their union, we were out there with them. And, you know, we just like really care. And so...
1: So what's it, I mean, that whole show, in addition to everything you've just described about what a magnificent community and supportive place it was to work, I mean, Hacks was such a big bang, a big show to be part of. It was kind of an immediate success, really launched your career as an actor. How does it feel to say goodbye to all that? I know you have... you know, clearly so many fond relationships there, but how does it feel to say goodbye to a show that changed your life, changed your career?
2: You know, it's, It's like, I don't know if you ever do say goodbye. I think people will talk to me about that show for the rest of my career. Like, I think that I'll always be talking about it in some way. And luckily, you know, to my previous point, like, we've built actual relationships. And so, you know, I know that I'm going to see these people and continue to see these people. Like, we've done a couple, like, cast and crew outings since wrapping. We went to, like, a soccer game and in L.A. and, you know, little park hangs. And so, like, I just, that's what helps me not be so sad, because I know that everybody's going to be, you know, in each other's lives in one way or another. And, you know, that's like just the most important part of the whole thing is, you know, it's what the show is about too. It's about the connections you make with people you make comedy with. And we kind of in a meta way get to have that in real life. So yeah, I'm sad that I won't see my blood relatives, as I refer to them, every day for 6 months out of the year. But, you know, I think we've all changed each other, and that's forever.
1: Hmm. You said earlier, you know, that comedy made you feel good, which was initially sort of your draw to performing comedy. But your career has taken such a turn toward acting. You mentioned, you know, you've got Camp Miasma, and you've got another film other projects in the works. What have you found in acting that you didn't know you'd find?
2: Well, comedy is a totally isolated pursuit. You have friends in the scene that you see, you hang out with other comedians, but, you know, you write and perform it completely on your own. And I think the coolest part of acting is that it is collaborative, and that I get to be kind of a part of a team again, which I really like. That's been so rewarding. And also, yeah, just the ways that it forces you to, like, dig deep as a person. I find that really rewarding and cathartic, and it's something that I am after. Like, I want to do emotional excavation and, like, figure out what's going on and connect to my humanity. And so it gives me the opportunity to do that for myself, but also with someone like Jane, you know, or people like Paul, Jen, and Lucia, the creators of Hacks. Like, so much of the things that I'm accessing in both projects and, like, whenever I'm acting are, you know, tied to the people who've written them. And I like that feeling.
1: Mm. It's a real pleasure to speak with you, Hannah. All the best with all the great things to come in your future.
2: Thank you. What a great chat.
0: That was guest host Jill Deacon's conversation with Hannah Einbinder. Hannah's new film is called Teenage Sex and Death at Camp Miasma. It's out on August the 14th. Coming up on the show, dancer and choreographer Sarah Porter was spending the weekend at a cottage doing regular cottage things, swimming, sunbathing, when she noticed that her skin was reacting very badly to her surroundings. That moment ended up kickstarting a health journey that ended with a diagnosis of PMLE, which is an autoimmune disorder. It basically makes her allergic to the sun. Sarah has spent years living like this. She's a mom of three kids, and she'll be here to tell you her story and tell us why making a one-woman show inspired by her life and condition felt like the right way to cope with it all. I'm Garvey Bailey. More Q after this.

0: Good morning, it's 10:30. I'm Rowan Kennedy with your CBC News headlines from Montreal. Firefighters are working to put out a fire at a chicken farm in Saint-Barthélemy in the Lanaudière region. About two dozen firefighters were called in to a farm about 6 a.m. this morning. No animals, though, were being held inside at the time. In provincial politics, the Parti Québécois says if elected this fall, it would not support a major wind project in the Mauricie. The $4 billion development would see more than 100 turbines built. CAQ leader Christine Fréchette has supported the idea, though she said this week it will take social acceptability before moving ahead. The construction of the project scheduled to begin in 2027. And in other news, an apple grower in St. Paul d'Abbotsford is protecting his crop with a new tool in the Montérégie. He's using an anti-hail cannon that shoots shockwaves into the sky and stops hailstones from reaching the ground in solid form. It comes after a major storm caused serious damage to his apples in May. Now here's a look at the Environment Canada weather forecast in Montreal today. Mix of sun and cloud, the high 25, humidex 27. Tonight a few clouds and low 13. Quebec City today a few clouds, the high 23, becoming clear this evening with a low of 10. In Sherbrooke today, mix of sun and cloud, the high 23, humidex 26 rather. Tonight clear and the low is 8. Finally, Gaspé today a few clouds, tonight clear, low 13.
1: Garvey Bailey sitting in for Tom Power. You're listening to Q. Imagine having to plan your entire life around avoiding the sun. Well, that's been a reality for Sarah Porter since her early 20s. She's a dancer and choreographer based in Toronto with a rare autoimmune disorder that makes her unable to tolerate UV light. It's called PMLE, and it affects a lot of everyday routines you or I might take for granted. Everything from running to the grocery store to playing with her kids. Sarah Porter has had to build an entire new way of moving through the world, and she's taken that experience and turned it into Hello Sunshine, a one-woman show that's been called more than a musical, that's making its world premiere at Toronto's SummerWorks Performance Festival. I spoke to Sarah Porter about life with an invisible disability, the grief of losing something most of us take for granted, and the unexpected joy that can still be found in the shade. Hi, Sarah.
2: Hi, Garvia.
1: Well, you have an incredible story. I understand that you've been living with this condition for years, but this is the first time you've made a full show about it. So I wonder why now? And what made you feel like you needed to put this experience on stage?
2: Mm-hmm. Well, that's a very good question I ask myself. There are some logistical answers to that. One is that the PMLE that I have is a progressive thing, so it gets worse as I get older.
1: I see.
2: So there was a stretch of time that I didn't actually have to tell anybody. I could just manage my days and do my logistical shifts and organize my life. And I didn't really have to come out with it to anybody. You know, some people knew, obviously. But there came a point where I actually couldn't really logistically manage my life without telling people. You know, at the grocery store, excuse me, could I please stand over here for the lineup? Or no, I can't do this particular social event or work event. Or the accommodations that I needed to ask for just became so plentiful mm-hmm. that I really needed to just kind of come to terms with being upfront about it with people. That and the fact that I guess it was about 6 or 7 years ago, I finally went to my family doctor and said, hey, listen, people have these things that are like accessibility parking stickers for their cars. And I could really use one of those. Like, it's not mm-hmm. like I need it. Mm-hmm. I'm not disabled or anything, but it could be really useful. So I went to Service Ontario and I got the sticker for my car. And mm-hmm. of course, I came out and I'm holding the sticker going, I felt like I was cheating a little bit, but mm-hmm. weirdly, I really needed it mm-hmm. to get from parking spots into buildings. Yeah. So that started a whole process in my head about, well, why am I not accepting this sort of like identity of needing this kind of support? Like, am I a disabled person? And mm-hmm. and so a lot of that thinking started going on in my head. And there's some great reading, great writing and research and you know, popular conversation in the zeitgeist about disability and invisible disability. And there's some really smart people mm-hmm. doing some really great writing. So it also, like, intellectually kind of drew me in when I started asking those questions about myself. And what I had been resisting for a long time became really interesting to me.
1: Can you tell me about the first time you realized that sunlight wasn't just uncomfortable, that it was actually making you sick? I understand that it happened at a cottage doing mm-hmm. things that, you know, we all love to do. What happened?
2: I had just spent a year in England in the fog and the rain, and I had come back and I'd moved to Montreal. I was up at a friend's cottage in the Laurentians doing the cottage things that people do. Now, I really am not much of a sunbather. I've never really, like, sun-soaked myself. Mm. As a kid, we went camping. I grew up in the 70s, so there's a lot of just sort of free outdoor time, and I don't remember any troubles then. In my late teens, I remember having some troubles on the skin of my face. Mm. But this one particular weekend, it was a weekend and we were down on the dock and I was doing the bikini baby oil sunbabe thing, which, you know, when I look back, what was I doing? That's not really me, but right. You know, I was doing the thing. But by the end of the first day, my whole body just went into full reaction and my face inflamed and my lips got super large so that I couldn't talk. And I had a red rash and these strange bruises all over my body. And so I left and went back to Montreal and checked myself into an emergency clinic thing. And they sent me home with prednisone and Atarax and whatever it was they could do to take down the inflammation. Mm-hmm. And it took about 10 days, 2 weeks. I had to keep going back for more stuff to take down. And they couldn't quite figure out what it was. So that was the first moment.
1: Right.
2: And then, but since that time, that was like a trigger event. So since that time, that's when the thing came into full, like,

0: with the things I was coming in with. Like, it was very unusual what my reactions were. And I didn't know anybody who had experienced this. And I couldn't find any doctor that said, aha, I recognize that. But in speaking with one of the dermatologists at one of the big Montreal hospitals, he said that there is somebody working in Scotland, and he named the person and said there's a clinic there. Now, I had various reasons to move to Scotland, but that was one of them. So I got myself there and into the medical system, and then into this. There was just one man, Dr. James Ferguson, who opened a research clinic in Dundee, which is a little city in Scotland. And I got myself up there for the 3 days of diagnostic testing. And yeah, so they named it and told me what the possible treatments were. And I started that in Edinburgh, which is where I was living.
1: Okay.
0: And then when I moved back to Toronto, I found someone who would continue those treatments. And
1: so you're in Toronto, and I'm thinking about the accommodations, because, you know, our producer Vanessa was great when, you know, in talking about you and what you do. And the first thing she said was like, I just want to make sure that she's comfortable. I want to make the accommodations that make sense for this. And I wonder about those everyday accommodations that you have to make for yourself that maybe I wouldn't, like, you know, the majority of the people listening right now would not have to think about.
0: That's right.
1: So what are those things? What are those little things?
0: Well, you should come to the show.
1: Well, we are going to come to the show.
0: All your questions will be answered in great detail. We talked in the making of this show, we talked a lot about it being a show about my experience living with PMLE. So it's very much like, what's it like to live like this? But there was also the tension within it of like the information, like people want the details.
1: Yeah. And like that's me right now.
0: Yes, I know. But there's an interesting tension in it. And there is a medical part. And it's interesting to go on stage and say, you know, this is what my body is like. This is what my experience has been. This is what's hard about it. Mm-hmm. You know, is there anything good about it? Well, I'm about to turn a certain decade, and I think I possibly look a decade younger because my skin has never been in the sun. So that's a good thing about it. There's a little piece of it where you know, people's curiosity is normal and it's natural and everything. There is a little bit of an aspect where you start to feel a bit like a circus feature, you know what I mean?
1: Yeah.
0: Like in that long tradition of the tall person, the short person, the hairy person, the person with all that stuff. So it's an interesting question to navigate, you know?
1: I can understand that.
0: So, but there are things. So COVID was challenging, and there is a there's a scene in the show, and I name it before I do it, called Some People Say, and it's the things people say. And it includes the list of descriptions of things that are accommodations in my life. Like when it was COVID and everybody stood outside to get into the grocery store, I couldn't do that because I can't stand outside.
1: Of course, yeah.
0: Things like sometimes I park in the disabled parking spot, which is close to the doorway. I have had, like, on more than two or three occasions, people come up to me because I am a fit, fairly slim person. I move with great agility because of all my dance training. I'm very fortunate for that. But it does look like I probably shouldn't be in that disabled parking spot because people can't imagine why would I be in it if I'm so fit.
1: Right.
0: Well, I have UV screens on my car. In fact, I have double layers of UV screens on my car. I have some UV screens on my house. Getting dressed sucks because, sorry, that's not nice.
1: You can say sucks. It's okay. CBC doesn't mind. It's fine.
0: It's hard to, like, there are clothing options that have SPF, like, built into the fabric, but they're just really ugly.
1: Right.
0: And, you know, I'm an artist. You want to look good.
1: Yes, so I understand.
0: Getting dressed is a feature of my life. Like sometimes I'm covered all the way up to my eyeballs with glasses on top and I look like the Invisible Man.
1: Oh, right? Wow.
0: So there are things like that.
1: You know, in Hello Sunshine, I understand that there is a scene in which you stage a breakup because you have a complicated relationship with the sun. Mm-hmm. And so you need to break up with the sun.
0: I do. I break up with the sun.
1: And what kind of ex does the sun turn out to be?
0: Well, the sun's a bit of a bully, in fact.
1: Okay.
0: has got a very loud voice.
1: Mm-hmm.
0: Is it not that understanding? It's a bit type A personality, you know, like how everybody loves the sun, right?
1: Right.
0: Who doesn't love the sun? So it's kind of hard to break up with that character because they don't get it.
1: Well, the sun, I'm sure.

0: has a bit of swagger.
1: A bit of swagger.
0: You know, like, check me out. Yeah. Lighting up a room again.
1: Yeah, that's it.
0: Right. So this breakup happens. Another moment in the show involves you dancing nearly naked, I hear, under a transparent raincoat.
1: That is, you have really done your research.
0: Tell me about that symbolism.
1: Well, there was a thing about being in the theater is a safe space for me, right? Like anything that is outside, what a lot of people think, I was like, oh, out in the, you're in a field or whatever, there's this great sense of physical freedom. But for me, my physical freedom is, well, we're in this beautiful, dark, windowless room at this moment. This is fantastic for me.
0: The theater is perfect.
1: The theater
0: is your place.
1: Yep.
0: Okay.
1: And it's a black box theater and I name it as such. So there is something about being in that space that gives me, I suppose, in some way, you know, I write my own shows, so I perform what I want to perform. There's a great freedom there for me. And I wanted there to be some aspect in this show that had some release to it, you know, that had some, I don't know, like sensual, fully embodied presence and pleasure. So, yes, me being without my clothes isn't really something I can do outside. I mean, I guess lots of people can for other reasons, but there was a thing about exposure and vulnerability and seeing what we're talking about. We're talking about my skin. So, yes, and I, one of my great collaborators, I've got a fantastic team working with me. I was thinking about a see-through tunic or something that was like a petri dish. You know, when people do those chemical tests, you know, you put your cells
0: on the
1: petri dish, on the film or a glass thing. And so there's a table that serves as that, a see-through table that serves as a kind of a petri dish. And I thought, well, my body having something on it that's see-through like a petri dish could be interesting. And we conjured up this raincoat that is clear. So yes, I am, as we say, in my birthday suit with this clear raincoat on top. So you get both this sense of being protected, but also the vulnerability of all the skin.
0: Yeah. Mm-hmm. As working through this as a creative endeavor, I wonder how that has helped you to work through it as a life endeavor, you know, something that, because it sounds like there are elements you've thought quite deeply about how this is affecting your life to the point of, you know, creating like that petri dish moment to me is like a deep reflection, not just on the art, but on what you're living with. I wonder how it has helped or maybe helped you to grapple with aspects of your life, of living your life.
1: The short answer is yes. I feel like when we create things, we learn about who we are, whether you have an appetite to reflect on that or how you reflect on that. You know, there's a huge range of how artists make and live in the world. I'm really interested in that reciprocity between what we make and what it says about us, while at the same time being really dedicated to form.
0: Yeah. I have heard about a mantra that, before you go on stage as an artist.
1: I know what you're going to say.
0: I'm very interested in this mantra. Take a piece of dirt with you. What does that mean?
1: Isn't that funny?
0: And how does it relate to the mission of this show?
1: Goodness, I wish I could chart that back. There was a stretch of time about, well, I have three kids, three wonderful kids, and I took some time off full-time work to stay with my kids and like live their early years with them. And I'm so grateful I had that chance and opportunity. That was a good full 10 years. And then I wrote a book, which was me sitting alone in a room. And then I decided that I was going to come back to performing at the, you know, 40, 50, I was 50-ish. And so that was challenging. I felt very vulnerable and very unsure. And I had this great idea. I know, I'm not going to charge people money for tickets. I'm going to pay them to come and watch me. I thought, just, I was very unsure. And in my dedication to, I don't know, being as excellent as I can, working form and working really hard, I realized I was probably doing myself in a little bit. And the sort of ease and joy and fullness of myself that I could take on stage was getting squeezed out a little bit by that pressure I was putting on myself. So I realized that sometimes my better performances in, you know, a decade ago were when things went slightly wrong. Or when I thought, well, we'll see how it goes. Or you just sort of move the needle a little bit on what you expect of yourself and realize that creative process isn't only what happens before you go on stage, it's what happens when you are on stage. And in relationship with your audience, it's a, you know, I do a live art form, so it's created all together in a room. And you can't take a sort of perfection or an unrealistic sense of excellence into that relationship mm-hmm. without closing it down a little bit. Mm-hmm. So then I thought, well, I would just take a little piece of dirt with me and I can just like mess it up a little bit, or like something will go slightly wrong, or I can, I don't know, there was something maybe about humility or something about an acceptance of how things might not go to plan and mm-hmm. being open to that and ready for that and welcome that as part of what we were all making together. Yeah. Sorry, does that sound too flyy?
2: It doesn't. It makes sense mm. to me. Like, I mean, I spend a lot of time talking to artists mm-hmm. and that sort of sentiment, that kind of idea makes perfect sense, mm-hmm. you know, that it gets gritty up in there, mm-hmm. you know, what you're doing. And the more transparent you are in that grittiness of it all.
1: Yeah.
2: I mean, the freer everyone ends up being. And that includes the audience.
1: Yes,
2: the audience
1: exactly.
2: becomes free to interpret and be even mm. closer to it. Nobody goes to the theater anywhere else to see perfection. I'm sorry, they don't.
1: Yeah, that's it. And well, and now that I'm about, you know, 12 years into this phase of my career where I've sort of dedicated full time to creating and performing work, I realize I try to mess up, make a mistake in the first couple of minutes, reveal that to everybody, and then we all relax, and then we all go on and have a good time. And there's a lot of humor in my work, so I can generally pull it off
2: yeah.
1: within the first couple minutes. So,
2: well, congratulations to you on this upcoming show. It's like very exciting stuff.
1: Thank you.
2: And thank you for being so open and honest and willing to chat about this new work. Yeah. I appreciate it.
1: Appreciate your questions. Thank you for having me.
2: Sarah Porter is the creator and star of Hello Sunshine. It's a one-woman musical about her allergy to the sun. If you're in Toronto, you can see it tonight, August the 14th, or tomorrow, August 15th, at the SummerWorks Performance Festival.
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0: I want to let you know about a conversation we had on this show a little while ago that you might have missed. So over the last few years, in case you haven't been paying too much attention to the biggest trends in pop culture, let me fill you in. Punjabi music is everywhere. I mean, it's entirely likely you already know that songs sung entirely in Punjabi are topping charts and racking up billions of streams, being played out of car windows all over the world, especially here in Canada. And really, at the center of that phenomenon, the way the Beatles were at the center of the British invasion or Madonna was at the center of 80s pop, is an artist named Diljit Dosanjh. His music has been streamed more than 10 billion times across platforms. His videos pull in hundreds of millions of views. He's selling out stadiums around the world in minutes. Universities are teaching courses about his impact, and cities are declaring days in his honor. Diljit is currently on an international world tour, but while he was in Toronto, he sat down for a rare interview with Tom Power. Here's a bit of their conversation.
1: I don't know if you're the person to ask about this or whether I should ask someone who's like an like who teaches that university
2: who
1: course
2: already.
1: or that university course about you. What I find really interesting is that your audience is filled with people who speak Punjabi, but also filled with people who don't. Who may not understand the words that you're singing.
2: Music is universal language, 100%. Mm-hmm. We love Bad Bunny. Mm-hmm. We love Afro music. We love Latin music. Mm-hmm. Music has no language.

0: How was Coachella?
1: That was beautiful, beautiful. That's the long my wish list. Coachella is like, I saw one documentary, the Beyonce preparing the Coachella like 4 or 5 months. So that time in, I think 2000, is back 10, 15 years back maybe, if I'm not wrong. That time I'll think about this. One day I'll go Coachella, 100%.
0: Did you really have a wish list? Like, was Madison Square Garden on your wish list?
1: Yes. It's wish list is very long because I'm in the, like, life is a movie for me. Life is like a fair for me. Fair?
0: Yeah.
1: Mela, hana? For me? Yeah, fair for me. So I want to ride every... ki chule nu ki kande?
0: Ride.
1: Yeah, I want to ride. You understand.
0: This whole time I spoke Punjabi. I just didn't want to let you know. I didn't. Yeah. This whole time I spoke.
1: Yeah, I want to ride every ride.
0: Well, I'm glad to cross one other thing off your wish list by being here on this show.
1: Oh, yeah. Yes.
0: I have a video I want to show you. Okay. Have a look at this.
1: Please, sir.
0: Can you tell us what we just saw?
1: Yes.
0: And what you said?
1: I said, if you don't understand me, it's okay. It's just a vibe. You just match the vibes. And Punjabis have arrived. Punjabi aage hoye. That, the line, it's not my line. It's every Punjabi's line. Punjabi aage hoye. I didn't think about this. I didn't plan this. And I didn't know about that. That line going to be huge after this.
0: Wait, why do you think that line that line got so huge after you said that?
1: I don't know. It's like maybe... When you press someone so much.
0: When you oppress someone so much,
1: yeah,
0: when you
1: so
0: keep someone
1: much,
0: down. Yeah, yeah,
1: yeah, yeah, yeah. And one day he pop up and he said, I'm here, bro.
0: Yeah.
1: So it's like that. That's that feeling.
0: That must have been gratifying to see that line take off all over the world.
1: Yes, 100%. And it's not, now it's not my line. It's my community line.
0: So let's listen to some music right now. Take a listen.

0: In this song, the guy said, I have a court case. I already won, but I lose my heart for you.
1: Hmm.
0: I love you.
1: It's a love song.
0: It's a love song, yes.
1: here's a question I have about that song. Okay. So one of the instruments I heard there in that song is the tumbi.
0: Tumbi, yeah.
1: You know, really, for people who don't know, really important instrument.
0: Yeah, tumbi, tol, yeah.
1: In Punjabi folk music and classical music.
0: And el goze.
1: And El Ghazi in El there Ghazi. As well. Yeah, and also Tar Shanai.
0: Yeah. It's called Ravan Hathi too.
1: One of the, if I'm not mistaken, one of the most important Thumbi players is from your area of
0: From
1: Punjab, right?
0: Yes.
1: Lal Chand Yamlajan.
0: Oh, thank you so much, sir. Thank you. You said the name. Thank you so much.
1: Why does that invoke something to you when I say the name?
0: He's God. He actually started the Punjabi music.

0: when he traveled to different places to sing, he got the big Tanpura. You saw Tanpura?
1: Yeah.
0: It's a big one.
1: Yeah.
0: So he don't have the ride to go everywhere. So he walked three hours, 4 hours.
1: Yeah.
0: So that Tanpura is too heavy. So one day he thought, if I do the shorter version of this Tanpura, mm-hmm. how it sounds. So accidentally and obviously maybe proper thought, he created the tumbi.
1: To be able to carry it around.
0: Yes,
1: be able to go.
0: Yes, that's an easy thing. Right? And he created the new instrument for Punjabi community, tumbi. So he's a scientist. He was a scientist.
1: Yeah, I saw a video of you playing tumbi one time.
0: Right? I did a film about Amar Singh Chamkila. That's a different guy. He's he was a legend. So he played tumbi too. So every old artist, Punjabi old artist, you have to know how to play the tumbi on stage.
1: So my question is, when I love the reaction that I love older musicians too, and I love old music too, and I love the reaction that you had when I even said that artist's name, right? Do you think about those older artists that came before you, especially in Punjabi music, in the music that you're making? Are they on your mind?
0: Yes, 100%. When I was in Madison Square Garden on stage, I swear to my music, I feel like the Lal Chand Jamla Jat, Amar Singh Chamkila, Sardul Sikandar, every big artist who started and who did so much hard work for Punjabi music, they are with me. And in my heart, I say, Chamkila, please look at this Madison Square Garden through my eyes. Please look at this and feel that feel, bro. We are here.
2: 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Diljit is currently on a massive worldwide international tour. You can find tickets to his remaining shows online. And that's it for Q today. Q this week was produced by Ben Edwards, Deanne Eros, Vanessa Greco, Vanessa Nigro, Cora Najawin, Liv Pascarelli, Catherine Stockhausen, and Caitlin Swan. Our digital team is Vivian Rashot, Kenneth Collins, and March Mercanti. Our production assistant is Zoe Morris. Sam Hashmi is our engineer. Our director is Glory Omotayo. Our senior producer is Matt Murphy. Beza Seva is our executive producer. I'm Garvey Bailey, sitting in for Tom Power. 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
6: I'm Emile Niazi, sitting in for El Amin Abdel Mahmoud. The late chef Anthony Bourdain changed the way a lot of people think about food. You'll hear about Tony, a new biopic of his life, which looks at the beginnings of his career in the kitchen.
7: This is CBC News. Good morning, it's 11 o'clock. I'm Rowan Kennedy with your CBC News from Montreal. Canada-US Trade Minister Dominic Leblanc is meeting with the federal government's advisory committee today, giving an update on how trade talks are going days before the looming deadline for new Trump tariffs on Canada. Olivia Stefanovic has more.
8: For the first time in a while, we're hearing from the U.S. about how these trade talks are going. Yesterday, the minister responsible for Canada-U.S. trade, Dominic LeBlanc, and Canada's chief negotiator, Janice Charette, met with U.S. Trade Representative Jameson Greer in Washington, D.C. And following the meeting, Greer spoke exclusively to CBC News.
9: We had good discussions today. We were cordial. They were detailed. The president, the prime minister, obviously they'll be given options and discussions.
8: Now, after that meeting, a source told told CBC News that Charette returned to Greer's office to continue discussions with her counterpart late into the evening. Earlier this week, sources told CBC News that the Canadian side was unhappy with what the Americans were offering because the U.S. wasn't willing to go as far as Canada wants to reduce sectoral tariffs. Remember, Canadian officials say they're looking for a comprehensive deal with the U.S. that will address the tariffs hitting steel, aluminum, forestry products, and autos hard. Olivia Stefanovic, CBC News, Ottawa.
7: A chicken farm burned down this morning in the municipality of Saint-Barthélemy in Quebec. 25 firefighters from different towns around La Naudière were needed to extinguish the fire along with an excavator. Local officials say no animals, though, in the facility were caught in the fire around 6 a.m., and the cause is under investigation. The extent of the economic fallout from the wildfires in BC is becoming more clear, with mass evacuations, highway closures, and dense, dangerous smoke bringing tourism to a halt. As Helen Pike tells us, local businesses are scrambling to stay afloat.
10: Just beyond the water and sand of Penticton Beach, fire crews still working to bring the Bald Range wildfire under control. Kelsey Hoy owns Tickleberries, a local ice cream shop. Her beachside locations are smoked out, and fewer customers are walking by downtown. She says tourists have dropped off, heeding calls to hold off visiting the region.
11: Obviously, it's the right thing to do, but then from the business standpoint, you are just devastated.
10: Without permission to enter Summerland, business owners anxious to get back to parched vineyards are still on the outside looking in. Christine Coletta is the co-owner of Okanagan Crush Pad Winery.
12: If we can't get in and open the tasting room and get our staff back in place, we're going to miss seeing thousands of people from now until the end of October.
10: Helen Pike, CBC News, Penticton.
7: And finally, for decades, Legion Halls have been known as a space for veterans, but more branches across the country are welcoming younger members, even those who haven't served. As Emma Godmere reports, it's not only an opportunity for young people seeking community, it's also a push for the Legion's survival.
13: For the past century, Legions have largely been hubs for veteran support and Remembrance Day ceremonies, community suppers, and celebrations of life. That's still the case, says Nejma Bond, national spokesperson for the Royal Canadian Legion, but branches are needing to expand.
14: What we traditionally do will be maintained, but also we look forward to seeing more growth and ways to adapt to the world around us.
15: 10 years ago, we only had 29 members, but then we evolved.
13: Dennis Mills of Ontario's Bala Legion says becoming an accessible destination for people of all ages was the key.
15: Now we are a place where we have affordable dinners on Friday night, we have concerts, and we've opened the doors to everyone.
13: The Bala Legion even hopes to soon provide affordable housing units and a medical center. For now, the pitch to new members is straightforward.
16: We need you if we're going to keep this service to the community healthy and alive and vibrant.
13: Emma Godmere, CBC News, Ottawa.
7: And that was Here's CBC News.

0: And here's a look at the local Environment Canada weather forecast. Montreal today, mix of sun and cloud, the highs 25, humid X 27. Tonight, a few clouds and the lows 13. Quebec City today, a few clouds, the high 23, becoming clear this evening with a low of 10. Sherbrooke today, a mix of sun and cloud, the highs 23, tonight becoming clear and the lows 8. And finally, looking at Gaspé today, a few clouds with a chance of showers and a risk of thunderstorm. The highs 23, humid X 26, tonight clear with a low of 13 degrees.
1: Anthony Bourdain knew how to find pleasure in the simplicity of a good burger or a perfect bowl of noodles. He traveled the world on his shows Parts Unknown and No Reservations, and the world mourned him after his death in 2018. There's a new biopic out now called Tony about his early years in the kitchen, and Bourdain fans have a lot to say about it. I'm Emile Niazi, sitting in for Elamine Abdel-Mahmoud. This is Commotion. Ivy Knight, Barry Hertz, and Michelle Jobin are all here to chat about it. Welcome back to the show.
2: Hello.
3: Hello.
2: Thanks so much.
1: Nice to see you all here with me. It's great. It's going to be good for my, ease when I'm not just talking to, like, the television. Before we get into it, here's a little taste of the film.
4: One roll hog, one catch fries, 2 sets, full.
5: You know I can cook, too.
6: Excuse me?
7: Kid says he's a cook, chef.
6: Yeah, wonderful.
5: I'm not a cook. I'm a writer.
1: That's a clip from Tony, and it focuses on the summer of 1975 when a 19-year-old Anthony Bourdain got his first kitchen job in Provincetown, Massachusetts. Michelle, you were a little hesitant when you first heard that there was a biopic coming out about Anthony Bourdain. What do you think of Tony, the film?
2: I was hesitant initially. I will say that I like the film, but as someone that was a fan of his work, someone that was fortunate enough to interview Tony, 15, 16 years ago, my trepidation about it initially was the concern about it might be focused on details of the later years of his life, things that might be speculative or salacious in some way. But when I learned that it was focusing on his formative years, the framework of which he set out in Kitchen Confidential already, I thought, okay, there's something here. And then I was very excited to hear it was Dominic Sessa playing him because I loved him in The Holdovers. So I was much happier about that. Seeing the film, I think there's really an emotional core there that speaks to a lot of the truth that Anthony Bourdain talked about in his books about who he was at that time in his life. And I think it also captures a lot about restaurant culture, a snapshot in time, and what it was like to work in the kitchen. So overall, I really did enjoy the film.
1: Barry, before we get deeper into the whys, what did you think of the movie?
8: Yeah, I'm a fan of it as well. I think it works as a Bourdain slice of life. I feel it's a coming of age film. It's a restaurant culture film, and it's a really good one perfect summer movie. The small coastal town, it's no accident that at one point they're seeing Jaws in the background there. It's just, that one, sparkly slice of life in which a young person's path changes forever.
1: Ivy, you've interviewed Bourdain many times over his career, and as Michelle mentioned, he's played by Dominic Sessa, who people might remember from The Holdovers. How do you think he captures Bourdain?
9: I first interviewed Bourdain in 2010, and we hit it off, and I got to spend time with him over the years before his death. I think that the Bourdain we all knew didn't exist when this movie was shot, right? Mm-hmm. He was 19. So what Dominic did, I think he perfectly gave us this guy who's on the cusp of teenager turning into adult. He's really cocky and arrogant. He doesn't know anything. And he also put in a bit of what we all came to know about Bourdain, that swagger, that's there. Mm. And I think that Dominic sort of has this face that just is the 70s. Just felt so right. There was no Botox or fillers. It just feels like it felt authentic and it really felt immersive.
1: Mm-hmm. I read that Dominic Sessa didn't want to do like any, accent work or like too much of an imitation. It was about capturing an essence. Do you feel he got that essence?
9: Yeah, totally. And he got the essence of someone walking into a kitchen, not having a clue and trying to brave their way through, and just the stupidity of a 19-year-old guy.
3: Barry, this is Matt Johnson's latest film since his breakout success with Nirvana, the band, the show, the movie last year. For fans of his, you know, sort of work, is a quiet biopic about a celebrity chef out of left field?
8: Yeah, I think when this project was announced, a lot of the Nirvana Hive, which is a very dedicated and fervent committed fan hive. Base, was surprised. Mm. It did feel like a little bit of a left field departure. But if you watch the film, I don't think you have to go peel back too many layers to find how it is very much a piece of his canon and filmography. It's about just like Nirvana, just like Blackberry, just like Operation Avalanche and the Dirties. And it is about immaturity coming to a fork in the road and deciding what you have to do with yourself and with a kind of personality that either portends disaster or genius. And it's about these, it's about one man finding out, you know, that he is in desperate need of a good butt kicking, as that opening line goes, and figuring himself out. And I feel that's a lot of what Matt Johnson's filmography is about as a whole.
3: Yes, true. But, you know, I also think of him as this kind of like run and gun, like shoot where you can kind of guy. And it feels like he's taking maybe some baby steps into like a more traditional Hollywood type of film.
8: Yeah. I mean, you know, for this film, he was working without a lot of his longtime collaborators in the Canadian system, that kind of run and gun, you know, guerrilla style filmmaking that we associate his work with, especially in Nirvana, especially in Blackberry. Mm-hmm. And that was so informed by his work with cinematographer Jared Rapp. Jared wasn't on this film. Matt's usual editors were on the film, but that was only in post. So when he was down there in Cape Cod filming this, he was more surrounded by a Hollywood kind of machine, courtesy of Studio A24. Mm-hmm. But you can see him work within that. You know, he's working with the cinematographer, Michael Bauman, who did One Battle After Another with Paul Thomas Anderson and a lot of PTA's work. And you can kind of see them finessing the language of what Matt did in the Canadian system into the American system. There's a lot of over-the-shoulder shots which kind of convey the intensity and extreme conditions of a kitchen. At the same time, you have like, there's a beautiful shot in there of the beach house that they go to for this party late at night. It's like 2 seconds frozen in time, just a perfect kind of summer image that you can imagine them crafting in a very classical, rich Hollywood style. So it all works, but it is a definite sense of maturity, perhaps. You know, so it's Matt Johnson maturing into the Hollywood system, just as you know, Anthony is maturing into the world of high-end kitchen. So it can be viewed as a different kind of movie, but with the same kind of energy coursing through it.
3: I love that. Ivy, this biopic is loosely based on a few chapters from Bourdain's hit memoir, Kitchen Confidential. As someone who has cooked in a lot of kitchens, talk to me about this book. I know it's meant a lot to a lot of people. So what did it mean to you, and how do you feel the movie captured that world?
9: Well, I spent 10 years in kitchens, and at the beginning of my cooking career is when I read Kitchen Confidential. And it was such a huge, it had such a huge impact on me, because we had celebrity chefs, like we had Food Network, but those celebrity chefs did not really relate to what it was really like in a kitchen, you know? And then this book comes out and this guy is celebrating dirty line cooks, which is what I was. And, you know, I was, for most of my career, I was the only woman in the kitchen. So I thought of myself as a guy. I sort of had to survive. And so when I read that book, I just like related to it so deeply, regardless of gender, because I was already so immersed in that kind of world anyway. But it really felt like this guy sees us, he understands what it's like, and he wrote about it. And it, like, the writing was so incredible. So yeah, it had a huge impact. And I think that in the movie, you know, the kitchen totally looks authentic. It's a mess. I don't know if they had linen service back in Providence in the 70s. It looks like they didn't. Mm-hmm. But I think the kitchen was maybe a little too sedate. But yeah, a lot of it felt authentic. I never snorted coke on the line when I was working in kitchens, and I never saw that, but I'm sure it happened, especially in the 70s.
3: Mm-hmm. No comment. Michelle, you interviewed Bourdain, and you've worked in food media for more than 20 years. How did Bourdain's work affect your industry?
2: Well, I think to Ivy's point, I think before Kitchen Confidential, content, to use a 2026 term, mm-hmm. that was in and around, which was not at the time, was when we look at the Food Network, for example, Emeril Lagasse, Bobby Flay, the content was in the service of the viewer or the reader. It was instructional. And Kitchen Confidential, A Cook's Tour, this was partially, this was also telling the story about the restaurant industry mm-hmm. in a very, very real, gritty way, but it was also kind of like, let's peel back the curtain mm-hmm. and let you into our world, into something cool. So it felt a little bit less that it was focused directly on what serves the person, the end user of the book or the TV. So it really changed the way we look at telling stories. The integration of food and travel later on became really, really big. But I think at the same time, it sort of had this focus on this really sort of bro, chef, gritty. And there's a dangerous road that we sort of went on that might have sort of eventually veered into maybe thinking that women weren't capable of telling these stories in the same way. Mm-hmm. So I think that there was definitely a departure, but we also started to look at the culture implications behind food, which I think Tony really, really brought to the forefront in media.
3: Do you think the film was willing to be as ugly and honest as the book was?
2: I think there's definitely some scenes and montages that are quite visceral. Mm. You know, there's buckets of seawater, there's vomit, there's blood, there's oysters, there's all these sort of things that do show up. I don't think it can ever be sort of the way Ivy said, quite as messy and quite as intense. And maybe some of it was also amplified for effect. But there were definitely, there was a scene where I'm like, I know exactly, with an oyster, I know exactly what was going to happen at the end of that scene. And if you've worked in a kitchen, you're sort of anticipating that. So it did give me quite a gut reaction in many parts of the film.
8: It's like the ultimate anti-oyster ad, this movie, in a lot of ways.
3: Don't say that. I love oysters.
2: I do, too.
3: Barry, we're seeing a lot of biopics lately about famous men get kind of mixed reviews, let's say. You know, I'm thinking of Michael Jackson, Bruce Springsteen, Bob Dylan. What makes this biopic work?
8: Well, the fact that it's not really a biopic, mm-hmm. I think, first and foremost. Like, it is this one summer in this one man's life, and it's kind of very lightly riffing on like one or two chapters in Kitchen Confidential, like toward the very beginning. And frankly, like, I think you could have made this film and called the character Jack and it would have still been a great film. Mm. The Bourdain element is kind of, I feel like, an incentive for audiences. It's an added bonus for some. And yeah, basically it's not that cradle to the grave thing. Right. That so many of us are used to when we talk about biopics. And, you know, I think also it helps that it does take a lot of liberties. It's not beholden to Tony's, you know, that even the text of Kitchen Confidential, like there's characters that do not make the transition. It's very much using that as a base to tell its own thing. And I think that's a lot of the reasons why it's successful in its own singular way.
3: Mm-hmm. Now, Michelle, the film did get a lot of backlash when the trailer first came out. You know, fans, obviously, as you mentioned, said that Bourdain would have hated a biopic. And the trailer makes him look sort of arrogant, hyper-masculine, maybe like a bit of a compulsive liar, and not that thoughtful, self-aware man that we became used to in his later years. What do you make of the way that people sort of want to remember him and how the film sort of treats that legacy?
2: Part of my discomfort with the discourse around the film and sort of just around him in general since he died was that people have developed this really heightened parasocial relationship with Anthony Bourdain. And he is both elevated as a prophet and also sort of in some ways reduced to a quote on an Instagram poster. Like, we're this close to a live, laugh, love thing on the wall. You know what I mean? Yeah. And he was an incredible writer and he was an incredible storyteller and he really, really had a culturally important insight. But at the same time, he was a very fallible human being. And he was the first person to say that. So I think it makes total sense when we're focusing on this part of his life. I'm going to paraphrase what he said, but he basically said that he was kind of this insufferable, petulant, angry young man at that time. And that's what we see. He gave us that framework in Kitchen Confidential. He said that about himself. So I love that we are riffing on that theme of that point. I think it makes total sense.
3: Ivy, what do you think of that?
9: I think that I agree with Michelle. I think that the story that they're telling is a slice of life. It gives some foreshadowing. It could be a standalone movie, but if the fact that it is Bourdain's story and we see some aspects that hint at what's to come makes it all the more richer. Mm-hmm. The fact that later in life he expressed regret about Kitchen Confidential basically being the birthplace of Chef Bro culture. Mm. The fact that in 2017 with Me Too, he was the first male celebrity to speak out against Harvey Weinstein. Like, he lived his life the way he lived his life. He didn't know what was coming. None of us can go back and have a redo. Mm-hmm. So I like that this is just that 1 year, 19-year-old in the summer, a cocky little shithead. Sorry. and we don't know what's coming. We get a hint of it in the final scene. And I just thought it was, I am hyperbolic when I love something. And I just feel like it was really a magical movie. Mm-hmm. I loved it.
3: Yeah. I had a chance to interview Anthony Bourdain. I even made him some mac and cheese. It was a little bit too spicy, but he was very generous about his review. And I really remember him for moments like this.
6: You're living off the labor of an oppressed underclass.
10: Do you feel that there's parity for women and you are paid and treated as well as men?
11: Yes, I think so. Yes. You know why? I think that's because of maids.
10: What are maids?
11: Maids, as in helpers. Maids.
12: Helpers.
11: I think you'll find that actually if you look at Singapore, a lot of women are in the workforce. And the reason why that is so is because everybody's got a maid looking after their child at home. So maids are kind of like the opiate of the masses. That's
10: what But an opiate keeps you slothful and laying on the couch.
11: Exactly.
3: That's a clip from the Singapore episode of Bourdain's show Parts Unknown. He's eating with a group of young people, and he essentially calls them entitled bourgeoisie. And I loved his ability to say the quiet part out loud, but do it in a kind and generous and open way. You know, he wasn't belittling them, but he was sort of trying to open their eyes to the reality of how they live. Ivy, what do you remember about who he was?
9: I remember that he was really approachable for someone so famous and that he remembered people's names and he didn't have an assistant beside him whispering in his ear. I was shocked at that he remembered my name over the years and other people's names. I feel like the fact that he was in the trenches for so long before he got famous. This movie, we see him at 19. Kitchen Confidential wasn't published till he was 44. And he'd already been a heroin addict and gone through the ringer. I feel like that infused him as a celebrity and public figure because he came to it later in life. And he wasn't scared to speak his mind. He was really eloquent. There was something very approachable about him that made everyone feel like they understood him and could, that he was their friend, which I think is why we're all still so in love with him to this day.
3: Yeah, Michelle, what about you? What do you remember about who he was?
2: He was very, in the interview that I had with him, he was very, very generous. And, you know, really, you could feel the love that he had for the subject matter that he came across. When I didn't meet him in person at the event that Ivy hosted, I was actually struck by, it's not that he was reserved or standoffish, but more shy than I expected him to be, which is often the case with a lot of people when you see them and meet them in person versus their on TV persona. I think he was, you know, he created a great cultural awakening that allowed a lot of people to think about not just food differently, but the people behind the food that we eat mm-hmm. and the stories that tell and the cultural significance of it. And I think that that's what I will remember about his work the most, that he and the fact that he was open to a very civil debate, that he would sit down with people he disagreed with. Mm-hmm. We are missing that right now. Mm. But and have a civil conversation. It's so important because we can't get to any sort of change if we just shut the door and not speak to each other. So mm-hmm. I think that was very important. And he showed an example of that.
3: Michelle, I want to pick up on what you just said about his ability to like spotlight workers. Mm. And you know, he really, I think, brought a lot of humanity and understanding about immigrants and people of color. And that is one of the sort of criticisms of the film is that it, you know, especially in the trailer and the discourse around that is that it felt very white. Mm. So what do you make about the way the film represents workers?
2: He was an absolute champion of immigrants in North America and their the richness that they brought to kitchens. And he also would call out sort of things about immigration policy that he felt were unjust. He also was, you know, shone a spotlight on people of color and the work that they did and the food that they did. And I feel that there was some of that lacking. There is the character of Tyrone in the film. There is also Tyrone in Kitchen Confidential. But I think in the film, all we know about Tyrone is that he's very strong. He can handle picking up a pan that Tony at his 19-year-old self can't handle, so he can withstand the heat, which there's a lot behind those suggestions. Mm. Tyrone is a black man, and we know he's protective of a younger black man, and we don't really get the full, a black boy, a black teenager, we don't even find out what that relationship really is. Mm-hmm. So I think Tyrone was a figure that Tony really respected, and that comes through in Kitchen Confidential, and we find out more about him. So I think he could have been, I would like to have known more. That character fades into the background about a third of the way through the film, and I would have liked to see more representation of people of color in the film itself. We do have Chef, we have Antonio Banderas' character, who does bring some of the insight of someone that is a newcomer to America into the film, but I think there could have been more. And certainly women as well. I think there could have been a little bit more developed, a development of the women in the film.
3: Mm. Ivy, I see. What do you think?
9: Well, I think it just depicts the way kitchens are. Mm. I mean, mm-hmm. there aren't that many women in kitchens. There are, but there are not a lot. And mm-hmm. back then would have been less. The woman in the restaurant is front of house. Mm-hmm. But I do remember when I hosted his book launch, how it wasn't a given that we were going to get him. And we were sort of negotiating with him through HarperCollins. And I suggested that the guest list would be 50% people from restaurants. And that's when he agreed to do it. Mm. And when we were at the event getting ready to announce him and start it and announce the signing, he said, I want the people who work for a living to line up first. So all the cooks and all the servers and everybody got to line up first. And I watched as they went through and got their book signed. And there was a lot of tears and a lot of hugs. It was a really beautiful event. He really related to people in the industry throughout his career. Mm.
3: Barry, these films tend to reduce celebrities as heroes or tragedies. And obviously, you know, Bourdain's story got complicated at the end there. Very quickly, I have about 30 seconds here for you. Where does this film land on that?
8: I mean, I think it kind of elides all of that because we get the hints of, addiction and poor decision-making and rash and impulsive views and all of those, you know, less than, you know, stellar qualities. But mm-hmm. at the same time, the last image we get, not to spoil it, is him moving on to the next stage of his life with a very hint of promise. And it doesn't need to be that, he passed away due to X, Y, and Z later on. We don't need that postscript necessarily. And in a way, I feel it's honest to the way that the film is constructed, again, because it's like this single slice of his life. It is not that whole arc and narrative. And in a lot of ways, it is a more honest depiction than, say, the Michael Jackson movie, in which it ends with him on top of the world. And then, you know, he went back to his home planet and everything was okay. like, it's just like, you know, nothing else bad happened. Don't worry. He was amazing. So I feel it takes that danger of the biopic and turns it into something, you know, beneficial for the character.
3: All right. Well, I really appreciate having you all here to have this chat with us. Barry Hertz is the deputy arts editor and film editor for the Globe and Mail. Michelle Jobin is a television host, producer, and writer, and the former host of Toronto Dining. And Ivy Knight is a journalist and former line cook. Her byline can be found in the New York Times, New Yorker, and Food and Wine. Tony is out in theaters now, and that's it for the show. I'm Emile Niazi. Thanks for listening.
12: Good morning. It's 11:30. I'm Simon Nakanejny with your CBC News headlines for Quebec. Well, the premier said to meet with farmers, including dairy producers in the Montérégie this afternoon. It's to work out potential solutions should more U.S. tariffs go into effect on Wednesday. In July, Donald Trump signed proclamations imposing the 50% tariffs on a wide variety of products. Over the past days, Canadian and U.S. negotiators have been hashing out proposals in Washington ahead of the 19th of August deadline. Meanwhile, the Parti Québécois says if elected this fall, it would not support a wind project in the Mauricie. The $4 billion development near Shawinigan would see more than 100 turbines built. Christine Frechette of the CAQ has supported the idea. She said this week, though, it will take social acceptability before moving ahead. Construction on the project is scheduled to begin in 2027, and production will ramp up in 2029. Now, taking a look at the weather forecast from Environment Canada in Montreal today, mix of sun and cloud, the high 25. UV index 6 or high. Tonight, a few clouds, a low 13. For Quebec City, mix of sun and cloud today, the high 23. UV index 6 or high as well. Becoming clear this evening. The winds becoming lighter, the low 10. In Sherbrooke, mix of sun and cloud as well, the high 23 and a UV index of 6 or high. Clear this evening, the low 8. And for Gaspé, a 40% chance of showers this afternoon, risk of a thunderstorm, the high 23. Tonight, clear, the low 13.
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0: is where comedians fight with facts and funny, and this audience picks the winner. Now here's a man whose jokes always krill, Steve Patterson.
1: Hey, thanks, Graham Clark. Hello, Canada, and welcome back to the debaters. It is great to be back in Victoria, BC. Yeah. A place with many world-renowned attractions. One is the famous Fan Tan Alley in historic Chinatown. At just 35 inches across, it's known as the narrowest street in Canada. Back in the day, it was also known for illicit gambling activities. They'd play a version of Texas Hold'em, where someone would squeeze through Fan Tan Alley, and people would bet on whether the alley would hold 'em or not. Now it's time to meet two debaters who are a sure bet. This comedian once hooked up an intercom to their stove because they wanted a burner phone. It's Comox BC's Sid Bozell. Come on out, Sid. Sid Bozell, everybody. One of Vancouver Island's own. And this comedian found a baby hammerhead in their plumbing, which was a real shark to the system. It's Vancouver's Abdulaziz. Abdulaziz, another of our favorites, coming back to join us again. Your topic is one that we hope will meet your expectations: meeting the parents. Is there anything more important? I remember meeting my wife Nancy's parents early on in our courtship and learning that her dad worked in the same industry as my dad and even looked a bit like my dad. There's an old adage that says women often marry men who remind them of their dads. But in my case, I married the daughter of someone that reminded me of my dad. So kind of like I married my sister, which... now that I say it out loud, is troubling. Time for a debate that'll have you caught up in the parent trap. So, whereas it's a significant relationship milestone that signals increased devotion, risks awkwardness and judgment, and offers insight into family dynamics, be it resolved, nothing is more important than meeting the parents. Sid, you're arguing for this, please. You have 2 minutes, starting now. Sid Bozell.
2: My dear young Abdul, it's important to the parents to meet the new beau because we will have not seen the sweet side of our children since before they hit puberty and still adored us. My daughter phoned me one day from university. I knew it was her. I recognized her voice from before. And she asked if she could bring her new serious boyfriend home for winter break. I said, yes. And then the text started, Abdul. They were not so much a list of do's and don'ts, more just a list of don'ts.
3: Don't make him do the composting. Don't ask him anything about his family. That's what she sounds like when she's texting.
2: I have to preface the story with the fact that I had just finished chemotherapy, but I didn't like it. And it was, and I was completely bald. I'm not bragging, it's relevant to the story. So we picked up her lady and lordship at the airport and stopped to get snacks and gas. I went to a single occupancy wheelchair access washroom, and I was just standing up to pull my pants from around my ankles when the new serious boyfriend walked in. Mm-hmm. And he looked down at, you know, what would have been a muff. But it wasn't. You guys, the whole transaction took like 8 Mississippis. I thought she was going to kill me, and then it occurred to me that this actually was not on the list of don'ts.
0: Thank you.
2: So in conclusion, nothing is more important than the bond that now lies between me and that young lad. Thank you.
1: Sid Bozell on why there's nothing more important than meeting the parents.
4: Can I just pass?
1: No, you can't pass. Now, to make it apparent why meeting the parents is not important at all, let's hear from Abdul Aziz.
4: Meeting your partner's parents is a poorly structured job interview.

0: finding a way to hide the fact that you're not white. A thing that is increasingly difficult as whiteface has become so frowned upon in modern society. This cognitive dissonance then kicks off a series of pantomimes where you must pretend that, one, you love their daughter and are repulsed by her sexually. Two, you intend on giving them grandchildren without touching her. The Christian way. And three, you wouldn't dream of doing so without the holy imperative bestowed by a priest and the Canadian Bureau of Wedding Registries. Even if you manage to sidestep the religion stuff, white parents quickly become amateur eugenicists, conducting thinly veiled inquiries into how brown their grandchild will be. A fear that should be easily assuaged because Jesus was fully Middle Eastern and he came out looking like Bradley Cooper somehow. Thank you, Steve.
1: Abdul Aziz, arguing that it is not important that you meet the parents. Time now for the bare knuckle round. We're debating whether nothing is more important than meeting the parents. So before this courtship sails, pull out some significant other material that has a family gathering of truth to it. Time to hospitality up some jokes and bring this one home starting now.
0: Eight Mississippis. Just so we're all on the same page about how long that is, one Mississippi, two Mississippi, three Mississippi, four Mississippi, five Mississippi, six Mississippi, seven Mississippi, eight Mississippi.
2: That's a lot of Mississippi.
1: That's a lot of Mississippi.
2: Abdul, I think you're being presumptuous, if not somewhat unhinged. As a grandma whose skin is so translucent that she can see her own veins, I would love my daughter to bring home a boy that looks like you, but not one that talked or acted like you.
0: Unhinged? I would say I'm about as unhinged as that bathroom door was.
1: All right, that's the bare knuckle round. Time now for the firing line. In my hand, I have a list of questions on meeting the parents brought to you by the movie The Graduate. The Graduate. Remember, when meeting your fiance's mom, it's introduction, not seduction. Graduate referenced, little too recent. Refinery29.com's article, Awkward Meet the Parents Stories That Really Happened, tells of a woman whose parents greeted her boyfriend, how? Sid?
2: By kissing him on the lips. For like three Mississippis.
1: This debate is mostly counting at this point. Abdul?
0: Well, I did hear about this weird thing that happened in a gas station bathroom not too long ago.
1: The awkward story they talked about in Refinery29.com's article of a woman whose parents greeted her boyfriend by wearing full Star Trek uniforms and doing the Vulcan live long and prosper salute. I'm assuming that relationship went where none had gone before. That's the firing line, everybody. It is almost time for our McPherson Playhouse audience to vote. But first,

0: here again to say, when it comes to meeting the parents, he'd do anything for love, but he won't do that. Let's hear again from Abdul Aziz.
1: Even if they're cool, there is no point to meeting the parents. I'm in a relationship with my girlfriend, not her cool dad. And no matter how cool or hot he is, I do not plan on kissing him. Right? No matter how hard my opponent advocates for it or how many dreams I have had about it, I won't kiss him. If it was viable, I would date only orphans to avoid such temptation. But my girlfriend's parents are unfortunately still alive. And so I bear this burden. My girlfriend's hot dad and her normal-looking mom. Thank you, Steve.
0: Abdul Aziz. Thanks, Abdul. Now, here to be transparent about her meeting the parents at Herent's, let's hear again from Sid Bozell.
2: It was 1979. I had asked my dad not to comment on my new boyfriend's long hair. At dinner, my beau said that he was a vegetarian, and my dad could not stop himself and said, "Why? Do you think meat will stop your hair from growing?" And then my mom proceeded to kindly pick the carrots, potatoes, and peas out of the pot of beef stew for him. Meeting the parents is a broadening exercise for everyone involved, expanding our emotional horizons, practicing blind obedience, and keeping secrets. Thank you.
0: Sid Bozell, she says you should meet the parents of your partner. Abdul Aziz says the opposite, and let's see how Victoria will vote. By applause, how many of you thought that Abdul laid down the law on in-laws? Abdul Aziz. Okay, a lot of love for Abdul. And how many thought her meet the folks jokes met your expectations? Sid Bozell. It's close, but we've got to give this one to Sid Bozell. You should meet the parents. Big hand for Sid Bozell and Abdul Aziz, everybody.
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0: Hey, Victoria, are you ready to meet your next pair of debaters? Listen to that, Canada! This comic bought cymbals for his drum set with two different colors, and boy, do they ever clash. It's Vancouver's Ivan Decker! Ivan Decker! There he is, looking smart, as always.
4: Oh, hi.
0: Taking the stage to my right. And this comic likes to watch cheap, schlocky movies and then mercilessly berate them. It's Victoria's own Katie Ellen Humphries! Woo! Wow! Hi, Katie Ellen.
5: Hi, Steve.
0: This is a hometown gig for you. You were born and raised in Victoria. Yeah. Your topic, debaters, is one that we think you'll be hip to. Victoria, is it cool? In 2024, the Condé Nast travel website named Victoria the number one best small city in the world. Way to go. One of the selling features of the city is how many places serve high tea. A lot of locals here think high tea is cool, even though the tea is always served hot. I should also point out that calling something cool might not be cool anymore. I've looked it up. Kids these days use terms like sick or Gucci. Or skibbity. Gibbity sounds like the last thing a Kardashian says before she gets sick into her Gucci handbag. So, whereas it's a city that has received worldwide acclaim for its beautiful scenery, wonderful people, and wide selection of cultural attractions, eateries, and nightlife, be it resolved, Victoria is cool. Ivan, you are arguing for this, please. You have 2 minutes, starting now. Ivan Decker!
1: Oh, thank you very much, Victoria. I love you. I love Victoria. I did not grow up here. I grew up on the mainland in a town called Ladner. And if you know where that is, congratulations on your interest in our country's 11th best corn. We were a family of modest means. Kids from my school, they went on holidays to places like Disneyland or Calgary. But not us. We used to come to Victoria. And I loved it. Better than Disneyland in every way. You go to California, you gotta take an airplane. There's a lot of stress and a lot of rules. Come to Victoria, take a ferry. There are no rules. As long as you get out of your car and come up to the passenger deck. You could murder someone. Nobody would care. They would all just move up one spot in the white spot line. Victoria has everything. Brunch, thrift stores, other brunch. This is a true story. I once got a parking ticket downtown Victoria. I went to City Hall and apologized, and they said, don't worry about it. That's pretty cool. This is the only city where you can go to a diner, order whatever you want to make me, and then flip for it, and if you win, it's free. Victoria food gambling, which is much better than Nanaimo food gambling, which is just, what's that meat? As far as I'm concerned, Victoria, this is the mainland. The rest of the planet is the island. Thank you. Woo!
0: Ivan Decker. Wow. Coming out swinging on behalf of Victoria. Now, here to tell us why she thinks Victoria is about as cool as a cucumber sandwich. Let's hear from Victoria's own Katie Ellen Humphries.
6: Thank you. I don't want to say the scene in Victoria is dead, but genuinely, when you Google cool things to do in Victoria, two of the top 10 attractions are cemeteries. Yeah. Now, a cemetery is a lot of things. Peaceful, serene, my best chance at owning property. But cool, another top attraction is Miniature World, which, for those that don't know, it is a museum that boasts 85 displays of tiny dioramas. Again, this place is incredible, unique, memorable even. But it's not cool. There's never gonna be a Springsteen song about the world's smallest operational sawmill. The mill shut down in 76 and 11 years gone. They made one smaller than a toothpick. Thank you, thank you. Okay. I think we can all acknowledge what I just did there was not cool. But I am from Victoria. One of the most famous local figures in Victoria is downtown busker Darth Fiddler. Yes! This is an artist that plays violin on the streets dressed as Darth Vader. Undeniably, the man is an icon. But when your city is best represented by a classical musician dressed as a Star Wars character, it is safe to say at that point, cool is a galaxy far, far away. Thank you.
0: Katie Ellen Humphries, she's from Victoria. She says it isn't cool. Ivan says the opposite. It's time now for the firing line. In my hand, I have a list of questions on Victoria being cool, brought to you by Miniature World. Miniature World. You have to admit, it's a little cool. What is the name of Victoria's long-running multi-day music festival? Ivan.
4: Antiques Roadshow.
0: Crowd's giving you two for that one. Katie Ellen?
6: Soft Woodstock.
0: I like that. Victoria's long-running multi-day music festival, Rifflandia. Yeah! Oh, but I like soft Woodstock. According to a travel article on businessinsider.com, Victoria feels like a mix of the United Kingdom and what? Katie Ellen.
6: Birkenstocks.
0: Crowd has given you a point for that. Good answer. Ivan Decker.
4: Can I get the question again?
0: Sure. According to a travel article on businessinsider.com, Victoria feels like a mix of the United Kingdom and what?
4: England. Wait, are those different?
0: Oh, God.
4: What was Brexit? Was Brexit that?
0: Victoria feels like a mix of the United Kingdom and Portland, Oregon. And that's the firing line, everybody. Well, it's almost time for our McPherson Playhouse audience to place their votes. But first, here to tell us why Victoria is calm and collected, but as far as she's concerned, not cool. Let's hear again from Katie Ellen Humphreys.
6: Things that have been considered cool in my lifetime include pogs, low-rise jeans, Mel Gibson, and low-rise jeans again. The majesty of Victoria is not some here today, gone tomorrow trend like hypercolor shirts and Mel Gibson as a heartthrob. It has staying power, like a couch and sweater, or Mel Gibson as a monster. For all its virtues, Victoria is not cool. It's a classic. Yeah. You're very shortly going to be asked to vote whether or not Victoria is cool, and I want to remind you that when people think a place is cool, they often move there. Thank you.
0: Katie Ellen Humphreys, interesting tactic. Now, here again to tell us why he thinks Victoria is as cool as ice and twice as nice, it's Ivan Decker.
4: Oh, thank you. Here, the big complaint about Victoria is that it's full of newlyweds and nearly deads. That's the thing people say. Yeah, that's who you want to hang out with. You want to hang out with the people in the middle? Me? I'm not fun to hang out with. I'm oldly wed and far from dead. I have two children. You think I can be spontaneous? If I have a mimosa at brunch, I'm falling asleep at 1 o'clock in the afternoon. This is why Victoria is great. It's a city where the children are adults and the adults go to bed at 9:30. Sounds like a party to me. Just don't sleep in and miss your spot for an ethically sourced, locally raised, biodynamic, very cool brunch. Thank you.
0: Ivan Decker, making some good points. All right, it is up to you, beautiful McPherson Playhouse, by applause, who thought Katie Ellen's Victoria is lame claim was fair game, Katie Ellen Humphreys. Woo! Listen to the crowd. All right. And who thought Ivan saying Victoria is cool gave you the chills, Ivan Decker. Close. It's very close. I'm pretty sure some of you voted twice. but I gotta give this one to Katie Ellen Humphries. Victoria is not cool. Sorry. Big hand for Katie Ellen Humphries and Ivan Decker, everybody. Well, that's all for this week. I'm Steve Patterson saying to all Canadians, you should all visit Victoria, just not all at the same time. I'll argue with you again soon, Canada. Good night.
3: The Debaters is created by Richard Side. This week's episode was produced by Nicole Callender, Chloe Edbrook, Dean Jenkinson, and Graham Clark. With continuity by Graham Clark, Diana Francis, and Gary Jones. 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With special thanks to Katie Ellen Humphries, David Pride, and Emily Ferrier. Executive producer of CBC Radio Comedy is Lee Pitts. And thanks to everyone at the McPherson Playhouse in Victoria.
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0: Douglas Gelovin, your host of Radio Noon today. Montreal is doing its best impression of Nashville North this weekend as a festival and the city embraces country music and its fans. So we want to hear from you about how the music, the culture, or the vibe shaped your life. What is your country music moment? Call us.
1: This is CBC News. Good afternoon. It's 12 o'clock. I'm Simon McInnesney with your CBC News from Montreal. And we begin with some breaking news out of New York. Lawyers for Luigi Mangione this past hour in a New York court said that he will plead guilty to U.S. federal charges of stalking in the case of a healthcare executive, Brian Thompson, shot dead on the sidewalk outside a hotel. Mangione told court today he pulled the trigger. He previously pleaded not guilty more than a year ago. Federal charges at that time included murder. Today's plea could allow Mangione to seek dismissal of state murder charges. A trial on those is set for next month. Canada-U.S. Trade Minister Dominic LeBlanc will brief Canadian leaders on the trade talks this afternoon. Both provincial and territorial leaders and members of the Federal Economic Advisory Committee, he and Chief Trade Negotiator Janice Charette wrapped up a third face-to-face meeting with their U.S. counterparts yesterday. Today, U.S. Trade Representative Jameson Greer is visiting the Iowa State Fair, and he talked about the key outstanding issues.
2: Canadians have banned the sale of American wine and spirits. We have an uneven dairy treatment. In some instances, Canada gives the EU better treatment on dairy than they give us, their best customer. And then we have a variety of other issues on procurement. I mean, those things have to be resolved.
1: The two sides are trying to work out a deal before next Wednesday when the Trump administration is set to impose another round of punishing tariffs on Canadian goods and services. In this province, farmers, including dairy producers, are meeting with the premier this afternoon in the Montérégie to discuss that latest round of U.S. tariffs. It's Christine Fréchette's second meeting in 2 days with industry groups in preparation for the 50% levies that could come into effect next week. Jenna Bedoso has more.
3: Just days away from the August 19th tariff deadline, uncertainty is still looming over some Quebec industries.
4: We know about as much as everybody does reading the news.
3: Stéphanie Levasseur, who's with the UPA's Farmers Union, is anxious. She'll be at the table with Premier Christine Fréchette this afternoon in Saint-Jean-sur-Richelieu to discuss the threatened tariffs. They would apply to a wide range of goods, including dairy, seeds, and natural honey. She says milk producers will hurt the most.
4: It's difficult for us to grasp what type of effect it would have and how reliable such an agreement would be.
3: If imposed, Fréchette says many companies could find themselves in survival mode.
5: C'est colossal. Plusieurs entreprises pourraient être en mode survie.
3: 9% of Quebec imports would be affected by the new tariffs, representing a potential impact of $7 billion.
5: C'est encore quelques jours.
3: Fréchette's goal is to use the next few days to find out how the province could support these industries. Today, her solutions will focus on the agriculture sector to ensure farmers are equipped for whatever happens on Wednesday. Jenna Badoso, CBC News, Montreal.
1: A chicken farm burned down this morning in the municipality of Saint-Barthélemy. 25 firefighters from different towns in the Lanaudière were needed to extinguish the fire. Local officials say no animals were in the facility when it caught fire at around 6 o'clock this morning. The cause of the fire is under investigation. Well, after a series of delays, construction at the Vaudreuil-Soulanges Hospital is progressing. The $2.6 billion project is expected to see its first patients in about 2 years' time. But as Chloe Rinaldi reports, some residents are concerned the new hospital could pull staff away from other health facilities.
6: It looks more and more like a real hospital.
7: Olivier Séguin speaks for the Montérégie West Regional Health Authority. He says work on the Vaudreuil-Soulanges Hospital's two pavilions is coming along.
6: We are at painting, electrical wiring inside.
7: There's currently no hospital in the Vaudreuil-Soulanges region. People are forced to commute to Pointe-Claire, Salaberry to Valleyfield, or Ontario. This one is expected to double the beds in the territory to 404. And while many are looking forward to its opening, Shirley Sonny has mixed feelings.
8: They did a great job. It's beautiful, but it's going to create a lot of turbulence in the doctors and the nurses everywhere else.
7: The hospital needs 4,000 employees and 250 doctors. Dr. Caroline Bourassa-Fulop, the medical services director at the health authority, says the recruitment process is being done in phases and in coordination with other regions.
9: We started posting some positions as early as 2024 to see where the staff will move and how we can make sure that it doesn't drain out completely one area.
7: Construction work is expected to be completed by next summer. A 9-month preparation period for staff will follow ahead of its opening in summer 2028. Chloe Rinaldi, CBC News, Vaudreuil-Dorion.
1: And here's a piece of hard news. A museum in the townships is putting a spotlight on the history of granite work in the province. Maison du Granit near Lac Drolet includes an outdoor exhibition and hikes around historic quarries. Board President Gaetan Gagnon says the industry has had a hand in Quebec's most iconic landmarks.
10: The Oratoire Saint-Joseph and the Saint-Anne-de-Beaupré and all those places were built from the granite here. There's a lot of industry of granite here in the region, so still there's maybe 300 to 400 employees that works in the granite today.
1: The museum has been offering a rock-solid foundation in all things granite since the 1980s. And that was the CBC News. For more news anytime, of course, you can always head to our website or check out our mobile apps.

0: Now here's a look at the weather forecast from Environment Canada. In Montreal today, mix of sun and cloud. The high 25 degrees, UV index 6 or high. Tonight a few clouds, a low getting down to 13. For Quebec City, mix of sun and cloud today. The high 23, the UV index 6 or high. Becoming clear this evening, the winds becoming lighter as well, the low 10. In Sherbrooke today, mix of sun and cloud as well, the high 23 also, the UV index 6 or high. Becoming clear this evening and a low getting down to 8 degrees. And for Gaspé, a 40% chance of showers early in the afternoon. Risk of a thunderstorm as well, the high 23 degrees. Tonight, clear skies and a low of 13. 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
1: Thanks very much, Simon. Hi, I'm Douglas Gelivan. 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

Well, today on Radio Noon, from line dancing to square dancing, the outfits, the boots, the hats, rodeos, bluegrass, honky-tonks, as Montreal does its best impression of Nashville North this weekend as a festival and the city embraces country music and its fans. Today on Radio Noon, we want to hear about your favorite country music moment. 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

You know, that Radio Noon theme, it's nice, but it's not really the vibe that we're going for today on the show. Oh, yeah, that is more like it. Some Alan Jackson to get your toes tapping.

Don't you just love it when you hear a song and it kind of brings you right back to a moment in your life that you cherish? Or a moment that maybe you didn't appreciate or cherish at the time, but now you look back at it fondly or even laugh about it, even if it was a bit rough. You know what? This song does that for me, not just because Alan Jackson struck gold when he came up with that riff, but because of the great time that I had while it was playing over and over and over in the background. When it comes on, I'm right back in Nashville with my buddies on a bachelor party weekend that could not have been better. Now, the best part is my friends and I are not even close to what you would call typical fans of country music. We just thought that Nashville would be a real cool experience, so we went for it. I wasn't expecting to love it, though, and boy, did I ever learn a lot about country music and about how much fun the culture is around it. It is a country music moment that changed my life.

probably a lot of different ways you can define what country music and country music culture is, but regardless of how you want to describe it, we are opening up a big tent on the show today. From line dancing to square dancing, the outfits, the boots, the hats, rodeos, bluegrass, honky-tonks. 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

0: Well, let's get the conversation started today with a bit more about that big country music festival taking over Montreal. Lasso Montreal goes this weekend. Audrey Johnson is part of the booking team for the festival. Welcome to Radio Noon, Audrey.
1: Thank you so much.
0: So tell me, what are you looking forward to most this weekend?
1: Oh, I mean, there's so much to look forward to. I think one of the big ones, obviously, is Mumford & Sons on Sunday. I think it's going to be an epic show. It's a full hour and a half set from them. If anyone here listening has ever seen them live, you'll know that they're amazing live.
0: Now, I keep hearing this term Nashville North as a way of describing Montreal this weekend and kind of how the genre has caught on and grown here in Quebec and in Montreal recently. What do you attribute the renewed popularity of country music in this province? How did it happen?
1: I think it's a mix of a few things. I think country music was always pretty big in the province of Quebec, but regionally mostly. And then the last few years, there's been, you know, kind of a lot of bigger artists that have merged into the country scene. You can think of Post Malone, who was known for doing hip hop, rap, and then decided to do a country album. Beyonce, like all these big artists that have basically dipped into country. Mm. I think it just is a general movement and has really transcended all the way here, especially with like streaming platforms basically giving access to people to music that they maybe wouldn't have listened to 15 or 20 years ago.
0: What's your origin story? Did you grow up with this or is it kind of new to you?
1: I did not. I actually am from Montreal. I did not know much about country music outside of Shania Twain, Garth Brooks, and maybe a little bit Chris Stapleton the last few years.
0: Right.
1: And then I was asked to work on this festival and I was like, all right, I'm going to have to dive deeper into this. I never had anything against it. I enjoyed it, but I was just never like a big, big fan. And then when I started diving in, I was like, this is actually amazing. There's amazing talent here and the music is so fun.
0: I can certainly relate with how you described kind of getting hooked by it a little bit there. So as a booker, you must have plenty of opportunities to get out there and listen to music. You must have some great country music moments. Which one do you want to share with us today?
1: I mean, I do. I get the chance to travel for this job and see other festivals and shows all over the world. And I will say, though, that I think my best country moment has been, hands down, was Chris Stapleton playing Lasso in 2023. Mm. It was a super cold, rainy day. Everyone was tired and just kind of, you know, the energy within the team was a little like low because of all of that bad weather that we've been having.
0: Sure.
1: But the crowd was so excited. And then he stepped on the stage and it stopped raining for his entire set. And it was just a transcending moment. It was amazing.
0: Divine intervention a little bit there, eh?
1: Pretty much. Yeah.
0: Oh, that sounds fantastic. So we asked you to pick a song that you really like. Tell us about your song choice.
1: My song choice is Daddy's Mugshot by Lacey K. Booth. She's actually playing the festival this weekend. She's this amazing artist. I believe she's from Texas. She has a very Texas twangy kind of sound and the look that goes with it also. And she's just such a unique and interesting artist. And the song is very, very fun, in my opinion.
0: Audrey Johnson, thank you so much for joining us today. If you want to get involved in the conversation, 514-597-4500, toll free 1-877-597-4500, and the text line 514-566-9066. Audrey, have a great time with the festival this weekend.
1: Thank you very much.

listening here to Daddy's Mugshot by Lacey K. Booth. 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It's a big tent today on Radio Noon. We're asking you, what is your country music moment you'd like to share? 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Now let's turn to our next guest this hour. Sarah Vanderzon is a country and folk singer and songwriter originally from St. Bruno, and she is also performing at Lasso.

0: That's a little bit of her song there. Fortune teller Sarah Vanderzon is welcoming, we're welcoming you back to Radio Noon. Hi.
1: Hi.
0: Thanks for joining us. So you're playing in just a few hours as part of Lasso in the City. How are you feeling about it?
1: I'm feeling excited and I'm looking forward to it. I love singing to, I feel like it's going to be a little more intimate. Mm. So I love those kind of shows.
0: Yeah, the main part of the festival is tomorrow and Sunday at Parc Jean Drapeau. But I'm wondering what it says about the scene here in Montreal, that there's also a need for an additional day on the Friday leading up to it with something like Lasso in the City.
1: Oh, well, I mean, this is just my opinion, but I think it's just kind of like a, like an intro to what's to come, right? It's like everyone's already so excited to finish work and just kind of like, you know, let the weekend already start. So I think it's a really great idea that Lasso was like, okay, it's great that it's Saturday, Sunday, but like, let's just start having a celebration tonight. Like right when you get off work, you can go right away to one of the shows and dance and just enjoy already Lasso.
0: Yeah. One of my colleagues was saying to us before the show that she saw a bunch of people with cowboy boots and hats already in the metro.
1: Oh yeah.
0: So it's happening.
1: As they should, of course.
0: What's it been like for you as an artist to see country music just absolutely explode in popularity? I mean, did you see this coming?
1: You know what? I don't know if I could say I saw this coming. Mm. I feel like country music has actually kind of always been there.
0: Of course.
1: Especially in Quebec. I feel like, yeah, sure, in the last few years, it's kind of been booming. But yeah, I think it's I think it's great. I'm super happy that it's, you know, that it's, well, I don't want to say it's, you know, the main genre that's like, you know, going around in Montreal, Quebec, but it's definitely up there.
0: How do you feel about people calling Montreal Nashville North?
1: How do I feel about that? I mean, why not? Montreal's a great city. And I think it's, you know, I've only been to Nashville once and it was beautiful, but calling it north of Nashville, I mean, that's really sweet. I actually love that.
0: So as you see this boon of, you know, country music catching a more popular vibe, as you said, it's of course always been here, but how inclusive is that kind of wave of new music and new popularity? Are only certain artists being amplified, or is the genre, you know, allowing everyone else to do well? How are you seeing that play out?
1: I think right now, I think the genre is creating more space for emerging artists to kind of shine and really showcase their voice and their music. So, you know, I think right now in the country genre, there's, you know, there's new country, there's classic country, there's raw country. And I feel like they're kind of, you know, taking more space for different kinds. So like maybe like folk country, you know, like I'm a folk artist as well. So, you know, a little bit of bluegrass. I think I heard you mention that in your little intro there. So yeah. I think it's just, it's a great space for a lot of artists to just kind of experiment different sounds of country.
0: Mm. I'm just kind of wondering, because we hear this in economic terms sometimes, trickle-down effect, right? So
1: yeah,
0: you kind of have these big names making lots of noise, and that trickle-down, you are seeing it happen.
1: Yep. Oh, wow. Absolutely.
0: Nice. We're asking people today on the show to give us their country music moment. What's your story associated with country music that you'd love to share with us today?
1: You know what? I think my country music moment is probably when I went to my first country music festival in Ontario. So that was Boots and Hearts. And I actually took part of the Emerging Artist Showcase there. And it was because I'm not really a festival goer, to be quite honest. I'm a little shy and I'm not a big fan of crowds. And so I took part in the showcase and I just kind of was like, okay, well, I guess I'm going to go see what this is all about. And I met really amazing other artists and just the Emerging Artist Showcase. My gosh, there was so much talent. There was seven other artists. So eight in total, including me. And it was just really fun and amazing to hear different kinds of country talent and everyone is just so like Canada's got, yeah, I know why it's called North of Nashville, because Canada's got a lot of really great country singers. And so that was my country moment. I think I was just wowed by everyone's performances and I loved it. Absolutely.
0: Thank you so much for sharing that story with us. I know you picked a song for us as well. Can you tell us about
1: it? I did. My song Fortune Teller.
0: Oh, the song that you picked for us to play now.
1: Yes. Sorry. So they're wonderful. Specifically, I really truly love Brandi Carlile and how she writes And so the song is called If He Ever Leaves Me. And I think what's beautiful about country music is that it's a lot of storytelling. That's what I'm drawn to. And that's what this song, it's a beautiful, it's a great picture to paint.
0: Sarah Vanderzon, thank you so much for joining us on Radio Noon today. And have a great festival.
1: Thank you so much.

0: 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The text line, 514-566-9066. We've got Emma on the line calling from the Plateau. Hi, Emma.
1: Hello.
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1: Thanks for having me.
0: Thanks for calling in. What do you have for us?
1: Well, so my country music moment is that I have gone through a journey of learning how to two-step this year. And I had to call in because that song that you played at the start, Chattahoochee, was like my penultimate two-step performance
0: of the year.
1: But so pretty much I had like I just got into country music this year because I went to a bluegrass show in Montreal with some friends. And people kind of started like just two-stepping like during the middle of the show. And it was so awesome. And I was like, hey, I want to learn how to dance. This looks like great dancing. So I went to a couple of the, like, you know, they have little nights that are like intro to line dancing,
0: sure,
1: intro to two-stepping. So I went to a couple of those and then eventually kind of got my feet under me and all of that. And then finally, by the end of this year, I had a friend's birthday party and they were doing a talent show thing. So me and my girlfriend learned a two-step routine to Chattahoochee. And by the end of it, I did like one of those like big jump in the air spin dips.
0: Oh,
1: and
0: yeah,
1: it was like the best, like right on the beat to Chattahoochee, right in the chorus, like perfect. And it was like the moment of my dancing life.
0: That is a great country music moment. Oh my goodness. How long did it take you to learn how to do something like that?
1: So the two-stepping actually took me a while to get. I'm not really a dancing person in terms of keeping to the rhythm or the beat or anything like that. So it took me a little bit to kind of get down the basics. But it was like two of the like hour long kind of like intro to two-stepping time. And then just to get like, okay, you can do a little twirl this way. And this is where your hand should go. This is how you know where to follow somebody. And then for the more kind of complicated moves, like we were doing some like pretzeling, you know, some stuff like that,
0: right,
1: spin and dip. That took, I would say, about like, it was a condensed 6 hours in total.
0: Okay, so this is something that is accomplishable for people who, like you said, aren't necessarily dancers.
1: Yeah, yeah,
0: oh, yeah.
1: I'm not a dancer.
0: Love
1: and
0: it.
1: I only learned because of videos online, so it wasn't even super formal, but it was awesome.
0: Emma, thank you so much for calling in to share your story today.
1: Thank you. Have a good one.
0: Keep the stories coming. 514-597-4500 is the call line here on Radio Noon. Let's jump out to our next guest today. Kathy McGuire is a line dancing instructor and choreographer. Welcome to Radio Noon, Kathy.
2: Hi, thank you for having me.
0: Oh, thanks for coming on. What did you think of Emma's story there?
2: I think it's great. Two-stepping is really hard. And it's like, once you have the, then you go until the end and you have your moment, I think the story is amazing, and I congrats Emma for all the effort she's put in.
0: Wow. So what's the line dance scene like in Montreal?
2: Right now, there's a lot of places that are just like coming on to dance and everything, but pretty much people that maybe didn't have any contact with country culture or anything, they just try. They come to the bar and then they're super humble and they want to participate and they like they listen and they try, and most of them, they just fall in love with the practice in general. So the scene is getting bigger and bigger, I mean, every month.
0: Fantastic. You know what? We're going to keep you on the line. We do have to quickly make a break so we can listen to the local news headlines with Simon Nakaneshny. But stay with us as our show continues here today on Radio Noon. We are asking you, what is your country music moment? From line dancing to square dancing, the outfits, the boots, the hats, rodeos, bluegrass, honky tonks. We're opening up a big tent on the show today. Give us a call, 514-597-4500.
3: Howdy, Douglas. Well, Quebec's premier is set to meet with farmers, including dairy producers, in the Montérégie this afternoon. It's to work out potential solutions should more U.S. tariffs go into effect on Wednesday. In July, Donald Trump signed proclamations imposing the 50% tariffs on a wide range of products. Over the past few days, Canadian and U.S. negotiators have been hashing out proposals in Washington ahead of that August 19th deadline. However, today, U.S. Trade Representative Jameson Greer said the Trump administration will not tolerate any retaliation from Canada if those new tariffs do get imposed. And a chicken farm burned down this morning in the municipality of Saint-Barthélemy. 25 firefighters from different towns in the Lanaudière were needed to extinguish it. Local officials say no animals were in the facility when it caught fire at around 6 a.m. The cause of the blaze is under investigation. Now, taking a look at the weather forecast from Environment Canada in Montreal today, becoming a mix of sun and cloud, the high 25. UV index 6 or high. Tonight, a few clouds, a low getting down to 13. Tomorrow, looking good, sunny and a high of 25. Sunday, cloudy skies and 22 the high. For Quebec City, a mix of sun and cloud today, the high 23, a UV index of 6 or high. Becoming clear this evening, winds becoming lighter, the low 10. Sunny on Saturday, cloudy on Sunday. Highs around the 24-degree mark. In Sherbrooke today, becoming a mix of sun and cloud, the high 23, the UV index 6 or high. Tonight, clearing, the low 8 degrees. Tomorrow, sunny and a high of 23. Cloudy on Sunday, the daytime high getting up to 22. And for Gaspé, a 40% chance of showers early this afternoon. Risk of a thunderstorm as well, the high 23. Tonight, clear skies and a low of 13. Sunshine expected over the weekend with a few clouds on Sunday. Highs around the 22-degree mark. More news at 1 o'clock.
0: Thanks very much, Simon. Now, I don't want to let you go just yet because I know you have a country music moment to share with us.
3: Yeah, you roped me in. I'm a huge country music fan. I've seen so many great acts over the years. I saw Steve Earle here in Montreal doing solo acoustic. It was amazing. Lucinda Williams. I saw Ian Tyson live at a very small rodeo performance when he was getting older. It was incredible. I'd like to give props, though, to a great show that I saw here a couple of years ago, Charlie Crockett. I don't know if he's come up yet, but he's a U.S. country singer. Really enjoy his stuff. I think he's from Texas, but his opening act was that day 2 years ago at the Metropolis, or I guess they call it MTELUS now, is Nolene Hoffman. She's from Southern Alberta and was great to see her. She's Canadian country music talent on the rise. And I guess she did Lasso last year and she's going to be at the Bell Center, or the Place Bell, pardon me, coming up in September. So I wanted to give out some, it's not far from where I'm from in Saskatchewan as she's from. And this song is one of my daughter's favorite songs, so I wanted to throw that out. Nolene Hoffman's Lightning in July.
0: Yeah, let's listen to it. Welcome back to Radio Noon.

Thanks to Simon for picking that one. Today on Radio Noon, as Montreal does its best impression of Nashville North this weekend, and as a festival and the city embraces music from country music and its fans, from line dancing to square dancing, the outfits, the boots, the hats, the rodeos, the bluegrass, the honky-tonks, we want to hear about your favorite country music moment. Doesn't have to be positive. It can be any moment that marked the genre for you, or something you'd like to call country. What is your country music moment? 514-597-4500 is the call line. 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And the text line is open too, 514-566-9066.

0: back in conversation now with Kathy McGuire. She is a line dancing instructor and choreographer. Hi again, Kathy. Hi again, Kathy. Are you there?
1: Yes, I'm here.
0: Excellent, excellent. So I want to ask how you got started in choreography and dance instruction. How did it all happen?
1: It happened. It was like an accident. Like I've been raised on a farm and I did ballet for many years. And then I was touring and then all of a sudden I just realized that this was the crossroads of everything I've been doing all my life, basically. So I just started teaching line dancing and I ended up teaching at many events and then sharing and connecting with people every week.
0: Wow. Where do you think the popularity of country in the past couple of years has come from? How have you seen it play out?
1: I think it's mostly because it's very, like, the narrative is very clear. Like, you have the outfits, you have the music, you have the places where you can go and connect with people sharing a common language and also sharing a common aesthetic. So I think that those guidelines are really clear. So it makes people comfortable and it makes them insecure enough to try something new, like line dancing and trying different movements and stuff.
0: There's a whole aesthetic to the genre as well. Do you find people coming to your classes are thinking a lot about the outfit, the hats, the boots and everything? How much of line dancing is the look?
1: Yeah, well, they come, they're wearing running shoes. And then 2 weeks later, they have a pair of boots.
0: Okay.
1: And then a month later, they have their favorite t-shirts. And then they have a belt. And then they share clothes. And then they come and they try to add their personal style to the staples of the country clothing aesthetic.
0: Nice.
1: So that's really nice to see and to witness as well.
0: We're asking people today about what your country music moment is. Which one would you like to share with us?
1: I think it happens pretty often, but it's always so magical. It's because I teach to people from 18 to like 90 years old. Mm. And when I do events, I see those people hand clapping and cheering for each other. Like all those generation are getting mixed up and then they have this communication that's open between them and creating bridges like that between people from different ages and different like origins and stuff. For me, it's just a really big win and I never get tired of seeing this. It's just so magical.
0: Oh, that's fantastic. You picked a song for us too, Hoedown by Ink. Tell us why you picked that one.
1: I picked that one because Ink is an artist from the new creative movement in country music. So they're bringing their origin and their cultural background into the country code, country music. And I think the groove that they're bringing is really something that's going to evolve in the next years, you know, in country music.
0: Kathy, thank you so
1: much. You can feel.
0: Thank you so much for calling in today. We appreciate your time.
1: No problem.

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Today on Radio Noon, we're asking you, what is your country music moment? 514-597 is the 514-597-4500 is the call line. The text line, 514-566-9066. Got a couple of texts coming in here. Liz in NDG saying, I wouldn't say I'm a big country music fan, but I do like some of the bluegrass. I agree that the honky-tonk can be really fun in the right setting where there's lots of two-stepping and line dancing. I was at a country bar in remote Utah once in the 90s and had a great time dancing with the locals. What I don't like about country music, however, is its strong association with the macho cowboy culture and rodeos, which I think is terribly cruel to animals. And another person texting in saying, line dancing to any good music is a great social activity and good exercise. In case you're not familiar with the old joke, question, what happens when you play country music backwards? Well, the answer is you get your girl back, you get your job back, you get your money back. I think I've heard that one before, but it's still a good one. 514-566-9066 is the text line. Andrew McClelland is our next guest. He is a country musician professionally known as Lil Andy.

0: That's a little bit of his song, Loneliness. Andrew's also a producer and one of the hosts of Country Classics on CKUT. Andrew McClelland is our now joining us here on Radio Noon. Welcome back to the show.
1: Hey, Doug. Thanks for having me on.
0: Oh, thanks for being here. Let's start with the Country Classics. We've talked about country music on our show before, and callers seem to point to Country Classics as one of the things that actually gets them in to country music. What's it like to be the person kind of converting people into country fans?
1: Well, me and a few of my country music friends in Montreal, the singer Katie Moore and Dara Weiss, started doing Country Classics maybe back in 2008 when our friend Ross Harvey started that show at CKUT in McGill. And the thing that I always find interesting about getting people into country music is that it's almost the only genre of music where people feel they have to put a little disclaimer in front of their love and desire to listen to that music. Hmm. You used to hear a lot of, like, I like all kinds of music except country, or they'll say, I like country except this kind of country.
0: Right.
1: So what we try to do on the Country Classics Hour is stick to the country music that was being written from around the 20s to the 70s.

0: People really, when they've only heard top 40 country, they go back to that stuff and they find it a lot more palatable.
1: What do you think about the boon in country music here in Montreal? It seems like it's maybe a little more top 40 heavy, but it's fair to say you like to play a lot more old timey country music.
0: Yeah, I do like to keep things more old timey, but it's also been part of country music's way of marketing itself since the beginning that there's an old guard that believes that they're staying true to the original ideals of country music, and then there are people who are doing something a bit different, and the old guard says that those people are selling it out and that the new stuff is an abomination. But I think it's important to remember music. I mean, Hank Williams, when he got married, sold tickets to his wedding, and he sold so many tickets that he got married to the same woman twice just so he could sell the tickets. So it's always been of a carnival sideshow, even though the people who stand by it really feel that it's part of some agrarian and maybe even conservative true identity.
1: You went way old-timey, if that's a turn of phrase, in your last album, using only equipment from the 1930s to record the entire thing. Why did you do that?
0: Well, just because I like to make things difficult for myself, but also because I think a lot of what shapes the way this music sounds, the way the classic music sounds, is the technology. And we're at a point in music production now where the technology really works against the musician. So I wanted to go back and try and record on the oldest, actually functioning, not breaking down equipment I could. So I recorded the last album on a wire recorder, so it would sound something more like what you get on a Motorola, on a gramophone, on an old 78 RPM record.
1: It sounds like a difficult experience, but rewarding as well?
0: It was rewarding. It was great. The machine would overheat after around half an hour of use, so we had to take a lot of breaks and let it cool down.
1: You're on your way to play a agricultural fair in Shigawake. What can you tell us about this festival coming up that you're about to play?
0: Well, it's a lot more than an agricultural fair. It's a fascinating and really unique music festival. Like Shigawake, which is how the locals pronounce it around there, has had an agricultural festival like you would imagine agricultural festivals, with a horse pull and baking competitions for around 110 years. And then Megan Clinton, who was the manager of the Bar Brothers band, decided she knew so many great bands that she would bring a music festival to her town's agricultural festival to revitalize it. And it totally worked. So what had been an agricultural festival that had been getting smaller ballooned and blossomed into this great hybrid of the traditional agricultural fair and an indie music festival. So over the years, I played there with Patrick Watson and the Bar Brothers and Martha Wainwright. Julie Duaron was there this year. Ashley McIsaac was there last time I was playing. And so it's nice to see those two worlds colliding, to see the hipster musicians mingling with the kinds of people I grew up with, who are the kind of small-time beef farmers from around that neighborhood.
1: We're asking our listeners to share their country music moments today, or their favorite ones. Which story would you like to share?
0: I mean, I grew up on a farm in close to Gatineau in a town called Canby, Quebec, so country music was pretty inescapable for me, and I found it I found that really irritating when I was a kid. I was an Anglophone kid who would take a 90-minute school bus ride to the nearest English school in Hull, And I just remember having to listen to CKDY, Top 40 Country Radio, and Garth Brooks and George Strait all morning long. That's when I started country, so it got in me somehow.
1: Andrew McClellan, thank you so much. Little Andy, thanks for joining us.
0: Hey, thank you, Doug.

Let's bring one more person into the conversation now. Jeremy Plante is the lead singer of the Blue Ridge Band. They're also going to be playing Saturday at Lasso. So let's transition quickly to one of their singles, Loving You Is Easy.

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1: Hey, how's it going?
0: Oh, fantastic. How are you feeling ahead of the festival this weekend?
1: Well, I mean, great. How can you not feeling great right now? I mean, it's one of our biggest weekend that we have this summer. We had such a great summer. It's already coming to an end already this year. But yeah, one of our biggest weekend is this one that's coming. So yeah, pretty excited. Just playing Lhasa, it's wonderful as well. So yeah, pretty. I'm feeling great.
0: I mean, playing it's one thing, but you also get to see all the other bands playing as well. Is there anyone you're excited to see?
1: Well, we'll be at Lhasa on Saturday to see Shawnee Kish. Mm-hmm. So because we're against, well, not against or with earning the program top of the country right now. So pretty excited to see her show. But I'm a huge fan of Mumford & Sons, who's playing Sunday night. It's the headline after us that we're playing on the Ranch stage, but then we're going to see Mumford & Sons, definitely. I've been trying to see that band live for a while now, and I was always playing at the same time as them when they come around. So, yeah, I'm pretty excited to see Mumford & Sons again.
0: That's going to be a great show. We're asking our listeners today to share a country music moment. What moment would you like to share with us?
1: So many. I mean, the two that I think about, the first one will be the first time that I saw a real country act live in Quebec City. It was for the Festival d'été Québec. It was Keith Urban. And I feel like he's the one who brought me back to country music. So I grew up listening to country music, and I switched to like emo punk rock for a certain moment. But I remember that show. It was awesome. And my second one will be this year. We had the chance for the first time to go to Nashville, Tennessee, to play at the CMA Fest. And just to be part of that festival was great. But in that festival, there were a certain show that we see of we saw so many act there, so many great artists, so many people that we look up to. So just in this, being there during the CMA Fest in Nashville was so great. So yeah, I think that will be the moment that I will remember for my entire life. Just being at the CMA Fest was awesome.
0: Yeah, and Nashville is an incredible place. For people who don't think that they like country, is there kind of like a gateway artist that you'd recommend?
1: Well, there's so many. And these days, I mean, country music, it's so large. Like if you're someone who's listening to, for example, hip hop music, then go listen to Morgan Wallen. I mean, Morgan Wallen's got a lot of hip hop and trap beats in his song, and is so close to rap music sometimes. So I think somebody who likes rap music or hip hop music will like that. Mm. If you listen to pop music, you can go listen to, for example, some Keith Urban there. Russell Dickerson is a gateway to go into country music. You got that pop sound in their sound mixed to country music. Us, come listen to us. There's a lot of pop.
0: Great idea.
1: Pop rock sound in our country music. So yeah, I feel like country music is not the same as it was before. Some people are mad about this, but to me, I mean, it's wonderful. It's kind of different genre mixed together. So
0: and,
1: it's great.
0: And you picked a Keith Urban song for us, right?
1: Yeah, that's it. Because I mean, that's how I start listening to country music back. So yeah, he's a good one. He's the one who's been around for like 20 years or so. So yeah, Somebody Like You is a great song.
0: Jeremy Plant, thank you so much for coming on Radio Noon, and great luck with your show this weekend.
1: Thank you. I see you there.

and some action on the text line. One person texting and saying, my country music moments came every Sunday when I lived in Tokyo, Japan. I was looking for English music on the radio and found the military station that played 5 hours of country music every Sunday afternoon. I had never heard that kind of music before, but by the time I left Japan 3 years later, I could tell you all about who was at the top of the country music and sing along with many of the songs. And another person texting in saying, my favorite time for gym class was on a rainy day. Gym class and music were combined to learn square dancing with some 100 odd kids and teachers all moving to the same time and the same rhythm.

we are nearing the end of our time together today, but I want to mention that this week's episode of The Bridge, host Natalia Ndongo sits down with Quebec cultural historian Pierre Lavoie for an in-depth conversation about the history of country music in La Belle Province and its growing popularity in the province. You can hear that full conversation at 3 p.m. on The Bridge or on demand anytime. You know, I thought since we were all sharing our country music moments today, I'd leave you with one more of my own today. You know, there wasn't much country music in my home growing up, but my mom, she was such a big fan, and she would often play it in her car. Now, one year, she put me in square dancing classes. At the time, I honestly couldn't have been more embarrassed about it and the outfits that she would have me wear while I had to do this square dancing. But now that I look back at it really fondly, and this song brings me right back to her driving me to those classes as well. Thanks to our guests today here on Radio Noon, Andre Johnson, Sarah Vanderzon, Kathy McGuire, Lil Andy, and Jeremy Plante. And of course, thank you all for listening in, calling in, and texting in. I've been your guest host of Radio Noon this week, Douglas Gelovin. Sean Appel will be back with another edition of Radio Noon on Monday. It's been my pleasure filling in this week. Until the next time, have a great rest of your day, a wonderful weekend. For those of you going to the Country Music Festival, I hope you make a country music moment that you can look back on for years to come.

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2: Get ready, Canada. It's time for another edition of That's Puzzling. Host Pia Chattopadhyay competes against one familiar voice and one clever listener in a battle of brain games devised by puzzle master Peter Brown. That's Puzzling after the news.
3: This is CBC News. Good afternoon. It's 1 o'clock. I'm Simon McInnesney with your CBC News from Montreal. Luigi Mangione has pleaded guilty to federal charges in connection with the killing of United Healthcare CEO Brian Thompson. Mangione has admitted he followed Thompson to a conference and shot him outside a New York hotel in December 2024. Jamie McDonald is the U.S. Attorney for the Southern District of New York.
4: Mangione attempted to send a public message through violence, but the message that emerges today is very different. Violence is not a legitimate instrument to promote any political or social message.
3: The killing gained widespread attention because many viewed it as a criticism of the U.S. healthcare system. Mangione's sentencing hearing is set for December this year. He faces life in prison. He's still facing murder charges under New York state law. The extent of the economic fallout from the wildfires in BC is becoming more clear. Tourism in parts of BC's interior has nearly ground to a halt due to mass evacuations, highway closures, and dense, dangerous smoke. And as Helen Pike tells us, local businesses there are scrambling to stay afloat.
5: Just beyond the water and sand of Penticton Beach, fire crews still working to bring the Bald Range wildfire under control. Kelsey Hoy owns Tickleberries, a local ice cream shop. Her beachside locations are smoked out, and fewer customers are walking by downtown. She says tourists have dropped off, heeding calls to hold off visiting the region.
6: Obviously, it's the right thing to do, but then from the business standpoint, you are just devastated.
5: Without permission to enter Summerland, business owners anxious to get back to parched vineyards are still on the outside looking in. Christine Coletta is the co-owner of Okanagan Crush Pad Winery.
7: If we can't get in and open the tasting room and get our staff back in place, we're going to miss seeing thousands of people from now until the end of October.
5: Helen Pike, CBC News, Penticton.
3: On the trade war, farmers, including dairy producers, are meeting with Premier Christine Fréchette this afternoon in the Montérégie to discuss the latest round of U.S. tariffs. It's the Premier's second meeting in 2 days with industry groups in preparation for the 50% levies that could come into effect next week. Jenna Bedoso has more.
8: Just days away from the August 19th tariff deadline, uncertainty is still looming over some Quebec industries.
9: We know about as much as everybody does reading the news.
8: Stéphanie Levasseur, who's with the UPA's Farmers Union, is anxious. She'll be at the table with Premier Christine Fréchette this afternoon in Saint-Jean-sur-Richelieu to discuss the threatened tariffs. They would apply to a wide range of goods, including dairy, seeds, and natural honey. She says milk producers will hurt the most.
9: It's difficult for us to grasp what type of effect it would have and how reliable such an agreement would be.
8: If imposed, Fréchette says many companies could find themselves in survival mode.
10: C'est colossal. Plusieurs entreprises pourraient être en mode survie.
8: 9% of Quebec imports would be affected by the new tariffs, representing a potential impact of $7 billion.
10: C'est encore quelques jours.
8: Fréchette's goal is to use the next few days to find out how the province could support these industries. Today, her solutions will focus on the agriculture sector to ensure farmers are equipped for whatever happens on Wednesday. Jenny Badoso, CBC News, Montreal.
3: And on the lower north shore, a bridge construction is being suspended over concerns for a local salmon species. At the end of last month, work along the Gros Mécatina River led to fine particles being carried away by the current. Valérie Ouellette is the vice president of research and environment at the Atlantic Salmon Federation. She says that can have serious consequences for the area's endangered salmon population.
0: that can really impact the capacity of salmon to move in the river because they rely on their sense to find their river where they're going to go back. Salmon are born in a river, they go in the ocean and then come back to that exact same river. So sediment can impact that capacity so that I have delay on migration.
3: This province's transport ministry says measures including a silt curtain were present at the time, but sediment got through. And that was the CBC News. Now taking a look at the forecast in Montreal today, mix of sun and cloud, the high 25, UV index 6 or high. Tonight, a few clouds, a low 13. For Quebec City, mix of sun and cloud as well and a high of 23. The UV index 6 or high as well. Becoming clear this evening, the winds becoming lighter as well, the low 10. In Sherbrooke today, mix of sun and cloud, the high 23 and a UV index of 6 or high. Tonight, clearing the low 8. And for Gaspé, chance of showers early this afternoon with risk of a thunderstorm, the high 23.
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0: Once a month on the Sunday Magazine, we take a breather from it all to have a little fun and put our brains to the test in a series of word games. And every Friday this summer, we're bringing you all of the action from our latest season. So here's how it works. I face off against a special guest as well as a super smart listener who earned the chance to play by answering our audience challenge. We play three rounds of games devised by our puzzle maestro, Peter Brown. And you can play at home. So let's get to it. Here's the March edition of That's Puzzling.
1: Let us meet the challengers. First of all, he's a stand-up comic and TV actor. You've probably seen him on Just for Laughs, or This Hour Has 22 Minutes, or 24, or Republic of Doyle. He's got a special coming up and some TV shows and an album. I can't believe he has time to do this. It's Sean Majumder. Hello.
2: Why, hello there from beautiful Kingston, Ontario is where I am right now.
1: Lovely.
2: The OG capital.
1: Sean, speaking of all your travels and the state of the world, do you find these days, do audiences want you to make jokes about the awfulness of the world, or do they just want escapism?
2: You know, it varies. I think there's so many things happening, you know, throughout the news and on social media that everybody's thinking about. And so if you glaze over some of these things, you know, the great thing about a live show is you can talk about what happened that day and people are immediately gristled and excited about it. Now, depending on what it is you're saying and what's your POV on it, you will either lose the entire audience. You may lose a few people. You may have them stand up and cheer uproariously. So it varies, but I feel like you can't not talk about the things that are happening in the world. It's just about what filter do you run it through and is it resonating, you know, with your audience? You know, are you connecting based on what's going on in the world? So I feel like people do want to talk about it because that's all they're thinking about.
1: Sure.
2: Because they've got a device in their face that is constantly screaming at them about every bit of news that's happening 24/7. So, yeah, I think it is good. But it's also good to do some escapism and be silly and not deal with the news too.
1: Right.
2: I feel like there's got to be a balance in my mind. And that's what I'm doing tonight here in Kingston. And yeah, it just varies so much.
1: That is Sean Majumder. And our final competitor won their spot in today's game by entering our listener challenge. We challenged you to invent a word for the experience of stepping out of the frosty outdoors into a warm room and your glasses instantly fog up. We asked you to come up with a word for that. And the winning word is
3: vapor slap.
1: Vapor slap, which is excellent and should be the name of a band. That's our winning listener, Susan Plant in Melfort, Saskatchewan. Hello, Susan.
3: Hello.
1: Susan, you actually sent in more than one possible word. What was your other one?
3: Yes, foggles was the word. At the time when I first heard that word, I was a principal of an elementary school. And as the kids would come in, we would suggest that they shouldn't have worn their foggles that day, that they really should have put on their glasses. Yeah. And so slowly that turned into getting a vapor slap from outside. And that's kind of where it came from. So
1: you mentioned you had been a principal. You've also been a superintendent and a teacher. Has anything in your background prepared you to take on our word challenges today, do you think?
3: Oh, yes. Yes. This is, I'm an early years literacy person. And so, honestly, anagrams are one of the best ways that we teach our emergent readers how to read and how to spell and how to understand, you know, how to manipulate sound and how to recognize patterns in words. So, it's my jam. Yeah.
2: Miss, excuse me, miss. You can't see me, but I'm raising my hand. Miss, when is gym class?
4: My stomach hurts. I want to go home. Yeah.
1: All right, Susan, Sean, Pia, let's play That's Puzzling. We're starting today with a quick round of anagrams.
3: Woohoo!
1: I'm going to give you a word.
4: I don't even know what those are. Are those the backwards four
2: ones? This is so rigged.
1: I'm going to give you a word and ask you to rearrange those letters to make another word. This is where a pen and paper will be very helpful. If you,
4: this is where being Susan is very helpful.
1: I think being Susan is helpful in many ways, and it will be helpful now. You'll have 10 seconds. If you solve that first word quickly enough, I'll give you another anagram for the same word, same letters, so you could score an extra point. So here's an example. If I gave you the word one, W-O-N, and asked you to rearrange those letters to make a word that means presently, the answer is now, N-O-W, same letters. If there's still time on the clock, I will say same letters make a word for possess. That second answer is own, O-W-N. So you can score 1 point or two or none. Now, that example was three-letter words. For this round, we are playing four-letter words. So, yeah, we're going to hear some four-letter words. We're all racing the clock. Go as fast as you can. When you hear this, your time is up. If you haven't started answering before the buzzer, it doesn't count. Pia, as always, you're up first. Take that deep breath. Your starting word is leak, L-E-A-K.
4: That's leak. Appropriate. I had a leak in my house this week from all the snow water down.
1: It must be rigged. It must be rigged then.
4: Yep. L-E-A-K. Got it.
1: Yes. Rearrange the letters in leak to make a body of water.
4: Lake.
1: Same letters make a word for a nutritious green vegetable.
4: Ooh, kale.
1: Oh, I like how you played that out in two syllables.
4: I'm just thinking about kale. I love kale.
1: Oh, what a nice little oasis
2: Pia,
1: of the mind
2: you had there. Pia, you can use kale to stuff the hole in your roof to stop the leak.
1: Oh, nice. Before it becomes a lake.
2: That's right.
4: Love it. Love it.
1: We're playing and we are learning life lessons. 2 points for Pia. Sean, you're up next. Oh, are you ready?
2: I am, sir.
1: Your starting word is garb, G-A-R-B, like clothing. What are you garbed in? Rearrange the letters in garb to make a word that means seize or clutch.
2: Grab.
1: Same letters make a word for boast.
2: Brag.
1: Yes. I like how you said it as if you yourself were the buzzer.
2: That's right. Well, that's what guides me through life. If I can make people stop just before they're about to be finished, then I've won.
1: Well, you've won. Sean, you're 2 for 2. You've got the maximum points. Well done, sir.
2: Thank you.
1: And we turn now to Susan. Are you ready, Susan?
3: I am. And actually, I'm a little worried that I've set myself up to be pro at this. Like, I taught this to 5-year-olds. So, you know.
4: Well, Sean and I are like 7 years old. So it's good. It's good. It's good.
1: Yeah. You're there plus or minus 20%.
3: Okay.
1: All right.
3: Perfect.
1: Susan, your starting word is race, R-A-C-E, as in the 100-meter dash. Rearrange the letters in race to make a unit of land.
3: An acre.
1: Same letters make a word that means be concerned.
3: Care.
1: There it is. Susan got there. The score after the first round, no one has missed anything. We are perfect so far. Pia has 2. Sean has 2. Susan has 2. We now move on to our second round, and today we are playing a brand new game. And I'll be honest, I don't know how easy or hard you're going to find this because different people I tried this out on had very different levels of success. So that's fun. We call this game Hear Hear. In this game, we're looking for 2 words. Those words will sound the same, but they're spelled differently and they mean different things. So if I asked you for 2 words that sound the same, one is a word for a hot drink, and the other is a thing you put a golf ball on. The answers are tea and tea. The drink is T-E-A. The thing you put a golf ball on is T-E-E. They're both pronounced T. Hints are available for either the first or second word that I give you in the clue. And if you miss, your opponents will have a chance to steal.
4: Question?
1: Yes.
4: You said the name of this game is Hear Hear.
1: Yes.
4: Which here is H-E-R-E? Is that the first here or is H-E-A-R the first here? Very important for us to know.
1: I'm going to say, that's a great question and not at all a delaying tactic.
4: Nope.
1: I spell it H-E-A-R-H-E-R-E, as in notice it with your ears in this place. Mm-hmm. Hear, hear.
2: I like that. And that's how Newfoundlanders say ear. That is on your head, the listening organ, they say hear because they H apostrophe.
4: Oh,
2: I don't know if that makes, if that we can use that for something. We can, hear also starts with the same letter as horny for Canada.
1: That's right. I spell it H-E-A-R, H for horny. Completely right. All right. Susan, you are up first. Your words mean, and remember, there are hints available. Okay. Entirely, entirely, and sacred. Entirely and sacred. I can offer you a hint about either. I'll just let you cogitate for a minute.
3: I think it's holy and holy.
1: It absolutely is, Susan.
3: Phew.
1: Well played.
3: Thank you.
1: Entirely is W-H-O-L-L-Y. Sacred is H-O-L-Y. Holy.
2: Beautiful.
1: And holy. As in holy mackerel. That was pretty good.
4: That was very good.
1: Sean, do you feel ready for your two words?
2: I am wholly filled with confidence that I will be praying to the Holy Lord that you can get me out of here. No, I'm ready. I'm ready, okay. Peter. I've got my little stylus and my iPad. I'm ready to go.
1: Fantastic. If there were points for reincorporation, you would have just won a bunch of them. So your two words, and hints are available, mean battle, and battle. Was clothed in.
2: Battle and was, as in past tense.
1: That's right. Good catch. Was clothed in.
2: Was clothed in.
4: Oh.
2: Robed. Don't give me a hint yet. I love this. My brain is racking. Battle. A battle is, I wouldn't say a war. No, because the war is the larger. The battle is the small. I need a hint.
1: A battle takes place in one of these. So you actually have it. What you just said it wasn't, that's what it is.
2: War?
4: Yeah. And was clothed in.
2: Oh, my God. I see it now. I see it.
4: Do you?
2: War. Oh, I love it. War and war. Yes. You know, I just want to say, I've recently taken up chess. And my friend Ron and I were playing, and I thought I had him pinned down. And then there was a blind spot. And then when he said checkmate after I made my silly move, then it all came through very beautifully. And I saw, I was like, what was I thinking? So war and war. Now I see it, even though I said it unconsciously. That is the magic of allowing the universe to speak through you.
1: You are just a vessel for this word puzzle, Sean. So, yes, battle is W-A-R. Was clothed in W-O-R-E, as in who wore it best. Well done, Sean. 2 points. Pia, yes.
4: Wow.
1: No one's missed anything yet.
4: I know.
1: And I don't think we've really had a hint. Like, the only help I gave was a mislead.
4: Okay.
1: Your challenge, Pia Chattopadhyay, is to find two words that sound the same. These two words, one of them means more audacious,
4: and
1: the other one
4: is
1: a rock.
4: A rock?
1: Yeah, rock.
4: Stone. Pebble. A rock. A rock. More audacious. Like a kind of rock? Stone?
1: Well, this is where I've been told not to say like that, but not exactly that.
4: Oh, yeah, I don't like
1: that. So I'm not saying like that.
4: I would rather just take a hint.
1: Okay, what do you want to hint
4: about?
1: Okay,
4: so more audacious and a rock.
1: Yeah.
4: And I'm going to take, I don't know. I'll take a hint for the one that's going to help me get the answer.
1: Okay, you're going to take a hint for rock.
4: Okay.
1: A giant smooth rock that you might try to climb. You might see these up on a cliff.
4: Like a boulder? A giant
2: that's it.
4: A boulder?
2: Sorry.
4: What is happening?
2: I got excited.
4: What is happening? Okay, say that once more, Peter. Sorry.
1: can you think of something?
4: Shale.
1: More audacious. What could that be?
2: Yeah, you got it. It's already there.
4: Boulder?
2: Yes.
4: Boulder?
2: Say it again.
4: Oh, and boulder. Boulder.
2: Yes.
4: Oh, I get it. I'm playing the Sean game. I get it. I'm a genius, but I think I'm an idiot is the name of this game.
2: No.
4: Yes.
2: No, you're clairvoyant. You are a vessel to the universal spirituality-ness.
4: Oh, wow.
2: Yeah.
4: I feel like, I don't know if one earns points this way, but I'll
2: this
4: take it.
2: This is a great game.
1: Those last two were delightful. How surprised you were that you just could not believe you had said the right thing. More audacious is bolder, B-O-L-D-E-R, more bold. And a rock is a bolder, B-O-U-L-D-E-R.
4: Wait, did Susan, did you know that Sean and I are the ones that we got without knowing we got them? Did you know those?
3: I did figure them out.
4: Because she had an hour and a half.
3: Pace. Yeah. But what you're proving is how this, what you're doing right now is showing how you learn comprehension. You were doing some vocabulary there. You were emerging in your understanding, your decoding. Yeah, you're
4: lab
3: doing
4: rats.
3: All the things.
4: Sean Majumdar, Piacetapadai, lab rats. Yep.
2: We are.
1: Lab rats and vessels, stand by. We are playing our third round, and this is here again.
2: Okay.
1: These are worth 2 points. Hints are available. We have a three-way tie at the moment. Steals are possible. Sean, we're starting with you.
2: Okay. If I get this one right, does it mean I have beaten my friend Ron in chess?
1: Yes.
2: Okay.
4: But if you get it wrong, means it means you, Ron, is the winner.
3: You can be the one who won.
1: Oh, we're on fire. Sean, I think this round is harder, but let's find out. Looking for two words that sound the same but are spelled differently. Your words are a kind of animal and a pronoun. A kind of animal and a pronoun. It's cogitating. Somebody just got it.
2: I'm just going pronouns. They, them. He, she.
1: Keep listing.
2: Okay, an animal, a kind of animal.
1: Like a specific animal. It's not animal as in beast, but.
2: Could you be more ambiguous? Okay.
4: yeah. What are the other
2: general
4: pronouns?
2: General living creature. Was the animal warm or cold blooded? Ocean or forest?
3: Ooh.
4: Sean, do you speak French?
2: Un petit peu.
4: Okay, let's conjugate some verbs. If you started with the first person, like I in French would be? Okay.
2: Je.
4: Yeah, okay. Now what's the next one?
2: Okay, I haven't done this since grade 5.
4: Yeah, it would be
2: je.
4: Two. Yeah, and then two. And what does two mean in English?
2: You. Oh, it's a U. That's beautiful. I got it. The light went off.
1: I don't even know what to do with those points.
2: You. It's you.
1: Yes,
2: it's
1: that
2: you.
1: Is correct. The kind of animal is U-E-W-E.
2: Yes.
1: The pronoun is you, Y-O-U. If there's a tie, I will give Pia some education points. Although Sean helped
2: Thank
1: Pia
2: you.
1: One round ago, I don't know what to do with all this cooperation, frankly. Sean got the 2 points. Pia, you're looking for two words that mean, and you'll find there's a theme, a different animal. We're looking for a different animal.
4: There's only, I don't know, 4 others to choose from aside from me.
1: That's right. Yeah. A different animal and cry.
4: Cry. Weep.
1: Cry.
4: Tear. Ball. Different kind of animal and weep. Fear. Tear. When you cry, she's bawling her eyes out. She's crying. She's tearing up. I'm going to take a hint.
1: I think first hint will help you more.
4: Okay.
1: Tourists go to Newfoundland to watch this animal.
4: A puffin?
1: Watch this animal.
4: A whale, whale, whale. I went to Newfoundland to watch the puffins. I'm just saying, they were amazing. They were. We saw whales too, but the puffins.
2: Which was more delicious?
4: What's the fish I kiss? I thought I didn't kiss. That's the delicious one. What's that one?
1: That's the cod. Pia did get there. The answer is whale. And the animal is W-H-A-L-E, and the cry is W-A-I-L, whale and whale. Pia has 6. Sean has 6. We're going to have a tie, unless Susan misses and one of the other two gets it. Susan, if you get this right, you're in the 3-way tie, and then you go to the tiebreaker. Hey. If you miss it, the others will contend for the win. Susan, your words mean yet another animal and sausages. Sausages.
3: Yep. Sausages.
2: I got it, by the way.
3: Is it a lynx? Lynx and lynx?
2: Yes.
1: Well played, Susan.
3: Yay!
1: With Sean breathing down your neck, Sean had it. It is Lynx and Lynx. The animal is L-Y-N-X. Sausages are L-I-N-K-S. We have a perfect score from everyone. We now have a three-way tie. Here's what we do in the event of a three-way tie. We're playing one more question for all the marbles.
2: Peter, nobody ever asks you questions, pal. So let me just put this to you, okay? Let me put this to you.
1: I cannot wait to hear what this will be.
2: Okay. All right. It's another type of animal.
1: Yep.
2: And what body in Newfoundland? This is all Newfoundland themed question. Okay. So it's a type of animal.
1: Yeah.
2: And what body was doing out back of his shed, just like when the missus was up working up in Capelet, New Brunswick in the fish plant, and it was the only time he could get his hands on the stuff. And be out back getting it, having to do this. You can figure it out.
1: It's a kind of animal. Yeah. And it's that story about Buddy in Newfoundland.
2: Who's out behind the shed and he's doing this.
1: He's out behind the shed. Okay, can I have a hint about the shed related activity?
2: I'm going to give you a hint about the animal.
1: Oh, okay.
2: You don't tell me what to do.
1: Okay. Apologies.
2: Yeah, I will say this. Pia has already mentioned this animal once today. Go.
1: Holy cow.
3: My gosh.
2: Does anybody else have it? You go win 6,000 points.
4: Okay, I got to go to my list of animals.
2: You already said
4: puffin,
2: it, Pia.
4: Puffin.
2: Yes.
1: Oh, Pia.
3: Oh, yeah. Good fun.
4: Wow.
1: What a fantastic answer that does not come into play in this game.
4: Also, what? Oh, boy.
1: Well done. Well done, Sean and Pia. That is your warm-up for this, the tiebreaker. I don't think it's going to be as good as Puffin, but it is for all the marbles. Your two words mean a body part and pull, P-U-L-L.
4: Oh, pull.
1: Yeah, opposite of push.
4: Leg, a body part, and pull.
1: And if no one gets it, I have a hint standing by that will give it to you.
2: Don't.
1: Okay, I'm not.
2: Let's massage it.
1: Yep.
4: Oof. Body part.
2: Body part and pole. This is interesting.
4: Tibia.
3: Seal. No.
1: Here comes the hint. It's part of your foot.
3: Toe and toe.
4: Yes. Susan.
3: Oh, gosh.
2: That's great.
4: Wow.
1: It is toe and toe, T-O-E, T-O-W.
2: Susan, I just had one more question. Sure. Is your vapor slap, is that O-U-R or are you?
3: It is an O-U-R, definitely, vapor because slap. We are in Canada. So.
2: That's it.
1: I just feel like I saw a band called Vapor Slap in 1993. I just feel like that would be. Susan, thank you so much for not just everything, but also for doing this. It was lovely to have
4: and
1: you take part.
4: And for winning.
1: And for winning.
3: Thanks. Yeah, this was so much fun. Loved it.
1: Thank you to Sean. Thank you to Susan. Thank you to Pia for a really fun round. And that, my friends, is That's Puzzling.
0: Thank you, Peter. We will bring you the next round of That's Puzzling next Friday at 1 p.m., 1:30 in Newfoundland and parts of Labrador. 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I'm Pia Chattopadhyay. Thank you for lending us your ear here on That's Puzzling.

0: Good afternoon. It's 1:30. I'm Simon Akinesheny with your CBC News headlines for Quebec. Well, the province's premier is set to meet with farmers, including dairy producers, in the Montérégie this afternoon. It's to work out potential solutions should more U.S. tariffs go into effect on Wednesday. Back in July, Donald Trump signed proclamations that would impose 50% tariffs on a wide range of products. Over the past few days, Canadian and U.S. negotiators have been hashing out proposals in Washington ahead of the August 19th deadline. However, today, U.S. Trade Representative Jameson Greer said the Trump administration will not tolerate any retaliation from Canada if those new tariffs do go into effect. And Chateauguay residents are getting ready to get back in the water. A brand new $31 million facility is opening next week. It includes a pool, a playground for teens, an area for toddlers, and modern amenities. Residents of the community on Montreal's South Shore have been without an indoor pool for 4 years now. Now, taking a look at the weather forecast from Environment Canada in Montreal today, mix of sun and cloud, the high 25. Tonight, a few clouds and a low of 13. For Quebec City, also a mix of sun and cloud today, the high 23. Clearing this evening, winds becoming lighter, the low 10. In Sherbrooke today, becoming a mix of sun and cloud this afternoon, the high 23. Tonight, clearing at a low of 8. And for Gaspé, chance of showers early in the afternoon, risk of a thunderstorm, the high 23. Tonight, clear, low 13.
1: Hello, and welcome to Laugh Out Loud in the Summer. I'm your host, Ali Hassan. Today, we kick things off with a comedian who's also an actor, a podcaster, and a TikTok and Instagram creator with more than 100,000 followers. From the Winnipeg Comedy Festival, here is Abbas Wahab.
2: Winnipeg, how are we? Happy to be here. I'm originally from Sudan, or as old white people call it, the Sudan. Right? I learned early on that's how you know you're from a messed up country. When they had that "the" at the beginning. The Sudan, the Congo, the States, you know what I mean? Right? You've never heard the Switzerland, you know what I mean? As soon as people hear "the," they go, I gotta get a malaria vaccination. This is the Dominican all over again. But yeah, from Sudan, which makes me a black Arab, which confuses people. I realized that one time I was on the phone speaking with my mom in Arabic, and my buddy overheard me, came up afterwards like, bro. I thought you were black. I'm like, what do you think black is? Like, the cops pull me over. They're like, oh, Abbas Wahab. I'm mistaken, you know? Get the hell out of here, buddy. I thought you were black. Get the hell out of here. I lean right into it. You are the best police. Wallahi, the best police. Serve and protect everyone. At the airport, they're like, Abbas Wahab. I'm like, nah, nigga, it's Abbas Wahib. I put the bass in a bass. I'm like, all right, come on through. You are the worst, but not a flight risk. Welcome aboard Air Canada. But yes, from Sudan, moved from Sudan to London, Ontario when I was 6 years old. There is a direct flight in case you guys were wondering. I went from Islamic regime to roll up the rim, right? It was jarring. But I'm not gonna lie, at the beginning I was killing it. Ask any young African coming to a small white town, kill. I got invited to every one of my white friends' places for dinner. Right? I was like the prettiest girl in school, you know? But then eventually I was like, pretty sure I'm just being used to teach them gratitude, right? The old invite a hungry African trick to the house. Damn it, they got me. I'd be over at my buddy Devin's house. His mom would be like, see that, Devin? Abbas eats his carrots. Look at that. He's not picky. No, he is not. His dad would be like, Devin, kiddo, you finish that plate. Some kids in Africa have nothing. Tell him, Abbas. The best was, Abbas, do not feel pressured to use that fork. You eat however you like. I'm like, lady, we're eating chicken wings. Like, what the hell? Like, why are you using a fork? I'm the savage. They were good people. They really were good people. Their heart was in the right place. But, you know, they enjoyed it a little too much, you know? You could tell as soon as they set me off at the end of the night, bye, Abbas, come back anytime. That felt good. That felt good. Well, Susan, all we know for sure is that boy ate tonight, right? God only knows when his next meal will be. He needs to learn this isn't the Sudan. We've got food to spare with the Johnsons. Devin ate some carrots tonight, though, huh? But yeah, you know, had the typical immigrant upbringing, you know. Obviously, I have an engineering degree, you know what I mean, right? We know the law, right? That used to piss me off for a long time, how much immigrants get sold on engineering. And then eventually I was like, you know what? It makes sense. It's the only line of work where a complicated name helps. Right? If you're designing a nuclear reactor, who are you gonna hire? Dave Smith or Ganesh Gavishkabish? You're gonna hire Ganesh. And you're gonna put Dave in sales, right? That's how you run a business. That's HR's whole job, right? HR's like, Muhammad, oh, welcome to the analytics team. You're gonna love it. We have a potluck once a month. Bring your biryani. I left engineering. I did it for 3 years. I left. And the best I've done financially since is CERB, so. Let that be a cautionary tale. But for the first time in my life, I felt what it was like to have a sugar daddy, you know? I was showing a picture of Blackface Trudeau to people being like, this is my dad, you know? He's paying my rent. Justin got me Amazon Prime. 2-day shipping, he's got my votes. Now I'm doing what I can, trying to stay afloat. Got into commercial acting, which is, whew, that is rough. When you get into commercial acting, you learn things you're not ready to hear. Because they categorize you. They put you in types. I got into it, found out I'm something called safe black. Don't laugh, that's not the joke.

It's made for weird competition, though. I'm not going to lie. Because for me, the audition room is always a sea of black faces in different shades. And you got to be confident they're looking for your shade. It's a weird place. I heard one guy yell to another, "Not today, darkie. They're looking for milk chocolate today." Some light-skinned dude started laughing like a villain. It's a Roots commercial, boys. They're looking for caramel, all right? Some black dude from the back yelled out, "You're not even black, you're a mudblood." I'm like, what the hell is happening in this room? This is weird. But it's my fault, left engineering. This is what I gotta do. I also MC weddings on the side. Mostly brown weddings, because no one else is looking for a MC on Kijiji. You know what I mean? I know where they're looking for the deals, you know? I like it. It's fun. You get fed. They encourage drinking, which is great and also reckless as hell. Like, you just met me, you know? I might be a racist drunk, you have no idea. They're like, "You're fine. We got you from Kijiji, not Craigslist. Come on." You're fine. Unless they're Pakistani weddings, because Pakistani weddings have no alcohol, but the moms still channel this club vibe somehow. Because it's their night. You see it as soon as you announce their name. They come out dancing like a WAP music video, right? They're like, "You are not my problem anymore." Wet ass Pakistani, you know what I mean? Like... But hands down, out of all the brown people, the most lit, Punjabi Sikhs. With the turban? Yo, before emceeing weddings, I used to see a turban and be like, that is a life of discipline. And restraint. Now I see a turban, I'm like, that's a party animal, all right? That's the Indian cowboy hat, I'm telling you. I haven't seen any other wedding in Ontario with swords and fake assault rifles, right? And they'll all wear solid colors, different colors. They look like the most lit Teletubbies you've ever seen. Just tinky winky la la dipsy. The only weird thing about emceeing all these brown weddings is that every wedding, no exception, there's always a group of old uncles who just hate the fact that I'm emceeing this wedding. The whole time I'm up there, they're like, "No connection. Who this, huh?" I love it because whenever I kill a wedding, that same old uncle comes up to me afterwards like, half the time they don't even say anything, right? Just, "Brother, very good, brother. Mashallah, brother. Very good, brother. Very good, brother. You are very safe black, brother. Very safe black, brother." Immigrants are funny, you know? A lot of people don't know this, but immigrants will brag about the status we entered the country on. My whole life, my dad will be like, "Abbas, we enter this country on professional status." "Every other Sudani, refugee status." Like, why are you getting off on this, Dad? Like, this was my dad's claim to fame. Brag about it constantly. He would brag about it to his coworkers who entered on refugee status. And it confused me, right? I'd be like, "But Dad, you're driving a cab too, what the hell? How are you trying to pull rank on these guys?"

0: Canada's deal to any immigrants who want to come. They're like, we'll let you come in, but these are the cab keys. The guy's like, but I have PhDs. Like, that's great, but now you have a Corolla, all right? If you think I'm lying, could you think of a better place to have a heart attack than a cab driver convention? Is anybody here a doctor? Every hand goes up. You guys have been great. My name is Abbas Wahab.
1: That is Abbas Wahab. You can check out AbbasWahab.com from where you can find his YouTube special and all his touring dates. He'll be in Kitchener, Ottawa, and Montreal over the next few weeks. Now, friends, our upcoming Laugh Out Loud recording in Cape Breton is next week. We'll be in Bedeque at the Inverary Resort on Wednesday, August 19th. I'll be hosting the show, and we'll also be featuring Gavin Crawford, Chris Halliff, Dan Hendricken, Luba Magnus, Clifton Cremo, and Nick Beaton. 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All right, let's get back to our show. This next comedian has been doing comedy since he was a young teenager. You've heard him on our show before performing as a young teenager. From the Winnipeg Comedy Festival, it's the now grown-up Michael McCreary.
2: Thank you. Thank you so much. Oh, my God. Thank you, Winnipeg. You look great, you know? Yes, I look like a Werther's rapper. That's true. Thank you very much. No, I'm autistic. Can you tell? Yes, I'm on the autism spectrum. When the organizers told me tonight's theme was, what's your special interest? I said, okay. How many hours do I have? That wasn't a threat, but some of you took it that way. This guy's thinking, oh my God, 10 uninterrupted minutes of this autistic teenager talking about trains? Rest assured, I'm an autistic guy who likes more things than trains, okay? I'm what you might call an autistic renaissance man, a renaissance-istic man? I also like movies, you see. More specifically, I like autism movies, but I'm not talking about movies. I'm not talking about movies about people with autism, no. I'm talking about movies for people with autism. I'll give you some examples. Runaway Train. Hey, I never said I don't like trains. Moving on. The Great Train Robbery. Lots of train action in that one. La Bête Humaine. Folks, this one's a classic of French poetic realism. You know, I'd argue that it's one of the finest works of art that either Renoir brother has ever produced. It is also set entirely on a train. Next example. Next example, Digimon the movie. Yes, no train in this one, but I appreciate that they took Pokemon and somehow made it more autistic. Last example, one third of the movie, Planes, Trains, and Automobiles. You know, a lot of people stop going to movie theaters because of COVID. I stopped going because of Marvel movies. Yeah, I didn't come here to make friends. Like, folks, I don't hate Marvel movies. I don't even hate DC movies. It's just that none of those superheroes are autistic. I can't relate to them. Like, Batman's not autistic. Rich people are just like that. Like, here's how depressing it is. The closest thing I have to an autistic superhero is Rain Man. And his superpower is counting cards, which is illegal. So I would like to pitch to you, good people, an autistic superhero. His name is Socially Awkward Man. Clad in a Speedo and a balaclava. It's a sensory thing, you know. Check his IEP, it's all in there, man. It's fine. Not having that talk with his parents again. I actually watched Rain Man for the first time, and if you haven't seen it, it's about this weirdo who believes stupid things. I'm Tom Cruise. And it's also about an autistic guy, and I like the autistic guy because we're basically the same guy, right? Like, we have so much in common. We're both autistic. We're both afraid of flying. We're both Dustin Hoffman? Just kidding, I'm a better actor. But the thing about Rain Man's character is that he's like a genius at math, which got me thinking, since we're obviously so alike, maybe I'm a genius at math. So I just got my tax returns back. I am criminally bad at math. Like, if Canada Revenue asked, I wasn't even here tonight. All right, for the rest of the show, I will be performing under my pseudonym Rick Mercer. Now, I like to think I'm really passionate about autism, even though I was technically diagnosed with Asperger's about a decade ago. The medical journal retired the term in favor of the phrase on the spectrum, which made me feel like I had my autistic license revoked. Because there are a lot of people who are on the spectrum. I mean, how else do you explain why Sonic the Hedgehog made $320 million at the box office? Like, those people are on the spectrum, but I'm at the edge of the spectrum, right? I'm like Tom Hanks from Castaway if he didn't get trapped on an island to be like that. Sorry, you're socially awkward. I wrote a SpongeBob play. I made my class perform my SpongeBob play, and the only reason they said yes was because I had a doctor's note that said Asperger's. But if I'm being honest, Asperger's is an awful name. It's terrible, right? It got me bullied. Like, kids used to scream Asperger's at me in an Arnold Schwarzenegger voice. This one kid, he used to take my lunch money. And he was a bigger loser than me, and I just held a school assembly for a live performance of my SpongeBob fan fiction. This kid, he wore Birkenstock sandals with knee-high socks. I'm not trying to be weird looking at people's feet. I just told that joke in Vancouver. Did not go over well. And he wore horn-rimmed glasses. And, like, he made fun of me. And he knew he could get away with it because I was too embarrassed to tell my teacher I was getting bullied by Woody Allen. So, like the Count of Monte Cristo before me, I waited 14 years for my revenge. And I finally got it. A couple of weeks ago, I bumped into this guy, and he still took my lunch money. Then told me to pull up to the next window to pick up my order. Yes, revenge is a dish best served to go. Yes, well, on the topic of things I really like doing stand-up in person, you know? Like, people always ask me, what's the scariest thing about doing stand-up online? It's Bell Internet. Like, I need better Wi-Fi if I'm gonna talk fast, guys. Like, you might have noticed by this point, I talk really fast. I talk faster than my tongue is able to keep up with me. Like, the average human being speaks about 130 words a minute. I speak about 170 because I... It'll work out, but it's neither here nor there. Now, the last show I did before lockdown was with a sign language interpreter. Lovely woman. Pretty sure I gave her carpal tunnel. Like, the poor thing could not keep up. She looked like C-3PO trying to do Zumba. It was like, after a while, all she could sign was, sorry, and I bombed. And there's nothing worse than bombing next to a sign language interpreter, because you get to watch your own jokes fail a second time. She's like, this isn't going well, is it? I go, yeah, I know, shut up your hands! So what else do I like? I like my parents, you know? I like them so much, I never moved out. No, my parents are interesting because neither of them are autistic, but if you took my mom, and if you took my dad, and you put them together, I would make sense. Like, my dad is so anal-retentive, right? Like, driving with my dad is a Pavlovian experience. It's a weird phrase, I know. What I mean by that is we never stop for bathroom breaks, and the only music we have in the car is Supertramp's Breakfast in America. So now, every time I hear that song, take a look at my girlfriend, I pee myself. So that's dad. Mom, on the other hand, is just scary, right? Like, for the first 14 years of my life, I thought she had Tourette's. Turns out, I'm just really annoying. No, I spent the holidays with my parents because I'm stuck with them for quarantine. Unlike other times where I'm stuck with them because I live in a trailer in their backyard. Thanks, Mom. This is a very cruel joke you played on me. No, I'm serious. Like, they like to say I'm their favorite son, but if that's the case, then how come Andy gets to sleep inside? Yes, I spent New Year's Eve with my parents, and they hate movies. I hate charades, so we compromised and played movie charades, so at least that way no one's happy. And I got paired up with my dad for movie charades, which is bad, because he's not even good at regular charades, all right? Like, these are the kind of hints my dad gives. He's like, what is that? It's Fight Club. You're not supposed to talk about it. You know, just... like stuff that would only make sense to a 70-year-old man. Like stuff like this. One time he just goes, Wall Street Boiler Room? It's Jaws. I'm buying a bigger boat. What's the slightest scene in the movie? So finally it's my turn, and I get the movie Seven. Which is a pretty easy layup, you know? I give him one of these, and he is not getting it, so I give him another one, and a third one, and finally he looks like he gets it. He goes, 21. No. 21 grams. No, 21 Jump Street. No, it's seven. There's seven 21 Jump Street movies. Dad! This is movie charades. Now Abbott and Costello go to a board game cafe. But no, I love my parents. I'm also an animal lover, which is hard, you know? You just gotta look at an animal and go, aw, but I love animals so much. I asked my parents for a pet. So they got me a cactus, which is a polite way... which is a polite way of saying, son, we have absolutely no faith in you as a nurturer. You shouldn't be responsible for any living thing, let alone a plant. So here is a succulent that can survive anything so long as you remember to water it twice a year. Long story short, I lost the cactus. Last thing I love is travel, you know? I love traveling from the living room to the dining room. I live with my parents. But no, the only people that love me traveling more than me are my parents, you know? They gave me this one-way ticket to Japan once. They said, have fun. Don't come back. They love me. I went to Japan of my own accord, and I'll tell you how I settled on Japan. You know, I went up to my bedroom, spun a globe, and I threw a dart at it, and I promised myself wherever this dart lands, I will go to. But because I threw a dart at a moving target, it came back and hit me in the face. So I tried again with a map, Google Maps. My laptop exploded. But the last thing I saw before it did was that one glorious word, Japan. Now I'm gonna tell you something about Japan. I'm gonna leave you on this one. I don't know if anybody here watching is autistic or knows somebody autistic, but Japan is the one place where we can truly be happy. See, the food never touches. Nobody makes eye contact. And the only mode of transportation is trains. You folks can wait for it.
1: That is Michael McCreary. You can find more of him at aspiecomic.com, where you can also pick up his book, Funny You Don't Look Autistic. And that is our show. My thanks to the Winnipeg Comedy Festival and sound engineers Brian Harder and Hannah Barker. And a special thanks to my producer, Lee Pitts. I'm Ali Hassan. Thank you for listening to Laugh Out Loud in the Summer. I'll see you back here real soon.
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3: This is CBC News. Good afternoon. It's 2 o'clock. I'm Simon Nakaneshny with your CBC News from Montreal. In New York, Luigi Mangione has pleaded guilty to federal charges in connection with the killing of UnitedHealthcare CEO Brian Thompson. Mangione has admitted he followed Thompson to a conference and shot him outside a Manhattan hotel in December 2024. The killing gained widespread attention because many viewed it as payback against the injustices of the U.S. healthcare system. Mangione's sentencing hearing is set for December this year. He faces life in prison. He's still also facing murder charges under New York state law. Donald Trump's top trade representative says he's focused on U.S. interests during talks with Canadian counterparts. And Jameson Greer is warning Washington will not tolerate Canadian retaliation for tariffs it chooses to impose. Kate McKenna reports from the Iowa State Fair where Greer made the comments.
5: We asked U.S. Trade Representative Jameson Greer questions about how close the U.S. is to a new trade deal with Canada.
6: We're having what I would call constructive negotiations with the Canadians. At the end of the day, we're going to do what is best for America. If there's a way to bring Canada along with that, we're happy to do that.
5: Greer has met with his Canadian counterpart four times in 3 weeks. Canada wants to work towards a deal that would see the new tariffs thrown out and the existing sectoral tariffs on things like steel, aluminum, auto, and lumber at least reduced. But today, Greer dismissed the chance of a deal being imminent, saying there's still a lot of disagreement to work through.
6: I think that any potential resolution has to include all of these or a pathway forward.
5: The federal government is briefing the provinces and territories today on the latest, as well as the U.S.-Canada Advisory Committee. The Prime Minister hasn't ruled out retaliating if the new tariffs take effect next Wednesday, but today Greer says that any retaliation will not be tolerated. Kate McKenna, CBC News, Des Moines, Iowa.
3: Quebec provincial police say a driver has died after crashing into a hydro pole today near Montebello. They say it happened while the vehicle was heading east on Route 148. The driver later died in hospital. The highway is closed between Côte-du-Front and Chemin du Traversé, which is a ferry terminal along the Ottawa River. On the lower north shore, construction of a bridge has been suspended over concerns for a local salmon species. At the end of last month, work along the Gros Macatina River led to fine particles being carried away by the current. Valérie Ouellette is vice president of research and environment at the Atlantic Salmon Federation. She says that can have serious consequences for the area's endangered salmon population.
7: That can really impact the capacity of salmon to move in the river because they rely on their sense to find their river where they're going to go back. Salmon are born in a river, they go in the ocean and then come back to that exact same river. So sediment can impact that capacity, so that have delay on migration.
3: The province's transport ministry says measures including a silt curtain were present at the time, but sediment got through. It's asking the contractor to revise its methods. And Alberta's government is delaying the start of its new rules that would limit what flags schools can display. They were supposed to begin on September 1st. Janet French reports.
8: The legislature passed a bill last spring pledging to remove politics and ideology from classrooms. It says schools can only display Alberta and Canadian flags and must play the Canadian national anthem once a week. It would also give the education minister the power to name or rename any public school. The minister's office now says it's delaying the start of those three rules. Alberta NDP education critic Amanda Chapman says parents are more concerned with class sizes and overcrowding.
9: None of these things are the real issues that are happening in education right now.
8: Alberta Teachers Association President Jason Schilling says there shouldn't be limits on hanging flags from other nations, Indigenous communities, or pride flags.
10: That could be a very dangerous path to go down.
8: Other changes, such as preventing school divisions from taking positions on political issues, will take effect on September 1st. Janet French, CBC News, Edmonton.
3: And that was the CBC News.
11: Now, here's your look at the weather forecast from Environment Canada. In Montreal today, mix of sun and cloud, the high getting up to 25. Tonight, a few clouds, a low 13. For Quebec City, mix of sun and cloud today as well, the high 23 degrees. Becoming clear this evening, the winds becoming lighter also, and a low of 10. In Sherbrooke today, mix of sun and cloud, the high 23. Tonight, clearing and a low of 8. And for Gaspé, a 40% chance of showers this afternoon, risk of a thunderstorm, the high 23. Tonight, clear skies and a low of 13.

0: of a two-part concert from Canada's Queen of R&B, Julie Black. Named one of the 25 greatest Canadian singers ever by our own team here at CBC Music, Julie Black's music career started in 1998 with the release of her debut single, Rallying, featuring Socrates. Now, since then, she's released 4 studio albums, 2 remix EPs, and collaborated and written for many artists, including Nas, Chocolier, Cardinal Official, Destiny's Child, and Sean Paul. She's also a multiple Juno Award-winning artist who has a star on Canada's Walk of Fame. Well, last year, she embarked on her career-spanning Songs and Stories tour. It was her first headlining cross-country tour in 17 years, and her first as an independent artist. Well, on this night, she performed to a captivated, sold-out crowd at the Rose Theater in Brampton, Ontario. Her set features songs spanning her more than 20-year music career. It was also very, very special because the tour was dedicated to the memory of her late mother, Agatha. Throughout the set, Julie played audio clips of her mom talking between songs and shared personal stories with her fans. We caught up with her backstage before the show to ask her what inspired her to create the Songs and Stories tour. Check it out.
1: Well, yeah, I haven't headlined a tour in a decade, and reason being, I wasn't sure what life would be like after mom passed. And my life took me on a different journey. I started to uncover other talents and the love of theater, love of acting, film and TV, and also community building. Being able to launch organizations like 100 Strong and Sexy, The Power of Step. 5 years of the 10 has been the pandemic, right? And so I really wanted to know, who is Julie Black now versus what does Julie Black do? My whole life was about what I did. And I really had to, you know, get into therapy, get some healing happening, some prenatal therapy, some childhood traumas, and be a voice for those who might be afraid to speak about those types of transgressions, you know? And I often say I wouldn't choose it, but I wouldn't change it. And so here I am to speak about it in some of these
2: ways. Please welcome on stage to the Rose Theater, Canada's Queen of R&B and Soul, Miss Julie Black.
3: But it makes me feel good to hear you say that you're proud of me.
4: You're proud of you. Proud, really proud of you. You know. What they might may be, you're serving a God. Nobody think of if I'm but no more. You decide to serve God and him may serve, and same as though you would serve him. He may look hard, but he might take him and serve you. Anytime your life change, the devil is so strong around you that you go through a lot of testing. It's only you have to decide, say, no, you're not carrying me down or carrying me back where I come from. You're not rule me now. God rule me. You see, we look at it this time. Sometimes you look at it and say, things are hard. Suppose you go to hear what some people have.
3: You'd rejoice over your situation.
4: You rejoice over my situation.
3: Yeah.
4: Thank you. I'm proud of you. Proud, really proud of you.

0: That's Julie Black on stage at the Rose Theater in Brampton with a song called Me No Afraid. I'm Odario Williams. You're listening to CBC Music Live. Now, as we mentioned earlier, this show is part of Julie Black's Songs and Stories Tour, where she played a set of career-spanning songs and shared personal stories with the audience. Let's dive back in and hear her introduce the next song.
1: Who's celebrating love tonight? Love's in the house? Let me see. Okay. Who's here with their side piece? Almost got caught. Someone almost raised their hand still. Someone almost raised their hand. Is your side piece right there? Hey, that's a long time side piece, may I tell you? So my name is Julie Black. And I'm from Jane and Finch. There's a lot of, this is probably the most black crowd I've had in 17 years. Thanks for coming out, y'all. I like this. We looked like the United Colors of Benetton up in here. And there's a man across the border that doesn't want this to happen in the world. So give yourselves a round of applause right about now. Yeah. It's good. Oh, hi. I saw your molars and everything. You smile beautiful and big, girl. I saw your thoughts. You're so happy to be here. Second time. What? I did respond. Thank you so much. Thank you. So this is, even though I have all my sparkly things, this is your chance to read my diary. I'm gonna give you some tea. You're gonna hear my mother, my mom, who is on angel duty for the last 8 years. Yeah, you can clap for her because she wants you to clap for her. She's like, Wagwan, you're not clap for me. It's nice. It's a beautiful, beautiful thing. The world needs more of this. And I have to say, I really appreciate you all coming because some people really have to choose between coming to a concert and buying grocery.
2: Thank you.
1: Yeah. What I will say is, self-care is not selfish. And ladies, especially my black ladies, sometimes you just have to skip a lace front, skip a lash, skip a nail appointment, and come to a Julie Black concert. Support the things. Because them eyelashes cost money, you know. And don't be stush tonight. We're not dealing with stushness in here. If your arms are tight, ask yourself why. You chose to be here tonight. Amen. Generations from 5 to 85. Look around this room. Wisdom is in this room. Knowledge and understanding. And the young ones. My little Yasmin and Elias. So Auntie Julie can't cuss tonight. Why'd you come? Blame your parents. My girl's 100 strong and sexy. Mama Ivy. My man, but I'll call you later. I'll talk to you later. My nephew, Arane. I'm just really and truly, I don't need no stushness tonight. This is our opportunity to be free. Because we're running for, not from. We sold out the Rose, people. We sold out the Rose, people. We sold out the Rose. Heather. Christianine, listen, we did it. We did it, Rob. We're running forward, not from. Let's go.

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I'm Odario Williams. 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

0: That was Julie Black on stage at the Rose Theater in Brampton, Ontario. You just heard her perform one of her biggest hits, Half Empty. I'm Odario Williams. You're listening to CBC Music Live on CBC Radio 1. Please stay right here for more Julie Black coming up.
1: Hi there, I'm Allison Van Rassel. Here is your latest weather forecast from Environment Canada. We'll begin in the Abitibi, make our way to the Gaspé, then off to the North Shore where rain is in the forecast today. For Val-d'Or, it's a mix of sun and cloud with a high of 22. Expect some fog patches developing in the late afternoon and overnight tonight with a low of 7. For Montreal, it's a sunny day today, becoming a mix of sun and cloud later in the afternoon, a high of 25. A few clouds coming in later in the evening and a low of 13 for tonight. The Laurentians, mainly sunny day, a high of 22, with the Humidex currently feels like at 25. Clouds coming in with fog patches developing overnight and a low of 7. For Sherbrooke, sunny day and a high of 23. Clouds coming in later and a low of 8. For Quebec City, where Breakaway is live after the 4 o'clock news, it's a mix of sun and cloud and a high of 23, with partly cloudy skies tonight and a low of 10. Off to the Gaspé, it's a mix of sun and cloud with a slight chance of showers and a risk of thunderstorm with a high of 23, clear skies tonight and a low of 13. Baie-Comeau, Sept-Îles, Narashquan, mix of sun and cloud, highs ranging between 21 and 23. And for Chevry, mainly cloudy and a high of 19. And Blanc-Sablon, mix of sun and cloud and 22.
0: Welcome back to CBC Music Live. I'm Odario Williams. Hey, if you're just joining us, we're in Brampton, Ontario at the Rose Theater for a concert from R&B star Julie Black. This show was a stop on her tour from last year, and you'll hear she is playing a career-spanning set of songs and sharing personal stories with the audience. It was her first headlining cross-country tour in 17 years and her first as an independent artist. Well, this show was also very special because the tour was dedicated to the memory of her late mother, Agatha. Well, we spoke with Julie backstage before the show, and she told us how her mom's words helped her write this next song.
2: Sweaty Your Brow is one of my favorite songs to perform because it came at a time when I was frustrated again, living in New Jersey, like I'm talking eating White Castle ramen noodles, struggling, starving artist. And I called my mom. And I said, I don't know, I don't know if I can do this. And she said, do it. By the sweat of your brow, you will eat bread. And I went to the studio. I wrote the song. And it went broke out dead. Go figure.

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Mongo, lock down yourself.

That was Julie Black on stage at the Rose Theater in Brampton, Ontario, with a song called Imaginary Love. I'm Odario Williams. 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

Yeah. I told you he was a waste man. Total waste man. Yeah. Man, I eat my food. Using my bank card and thing. Driving my car. Nah. Not contributing to anything. It don't make no sense. Ladies, that don't make no sense, right?

You see, that was the old days. Those situationships.

That was Julie Black with her song Forever at the Rose Theater in Brampton. That concludes part one of our two-part concert. Tune in next week to hear the second part of this career-spanning show from Canada's Queen of R&B Soul. Hey, if you want to watch exclusive performances, candid interviews, and behind-the-scenes content featuring your favorite artists from Canada and beyond, please check out CBC Music's YouTube page. You can also hear this concert again on CBC Listen. Just search for CBC Music Live. Thanks to our production team of Judith Lynch, Doug Doctor, Ian Terrio, and Jason Reynolds for bringing us this concert. CBC Music Live is produced by Andrea Jin and Malcolm Gould. It's about redemption, yeah. I'm Odario Williams. I hope you can join me next Friday afternoon for part two of Julie Black. Whoa.

0: That was Julie Black, recorded live at the Rose Theater in Brampton. Please join me next week for lots more of that concert on CBC Music Live, 2 p.m., half hour later in Newfoundland. 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I'm Odario Williams. Have a wonderful week. Till next time.
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2: Dion Codrington. Tomorrow on All in the Weekend, the West Island Art Studio Circuit returns for its second edition this weekend. We'll hear from the founder about how you can explore artist studios. Also, as the summer winds down, many of you are revamping your routines. We've got tips for healthier eating this fall. And we'll take you behind the curtain of the Secret Session concerts in Percé in the Gaspé. 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That's All in the Weekend, Saturday.
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4: From CBC News, The World This Hour, I'm Idil Musa. Donald Trump's number one trade representative says the U.S. will not tolerate any tariff retaliation from Canada. The U.S. president is threatening Canada with new tariffs due to kick in next Wednesday. Jameson Greer says this is about protecting the U.S. economy.
5: Canadians have banned the sale of American wine and spirits. We have an uneven dairy treatment. In some instances, Canada gives the EU better treatment on dairy than they give us, their best customer. And then we have a variety of other issues on procurement. I mean, those things have to be resolved.
4: Greer warns Washington will take action if Canada retaliates. Meanwhile, he is talking to Canadian negotiators, hoping to ward off the new levies. This afternoon, U.S.-Canada Trade Minister Dominic LeBlanc is briefing provincial and territorial leaders on the progress achieved so far. Luigi Mangione has admitted to killing United Healthcare CEO Brian Thompson outside a Manhattan hotel in 2024. Mangione pleaded guilty to federal charges in relation to the killing in a New York courtroom. He is facing similar state charges, something his lawyers want thrown out. Mitch McCann is in New York.
6: After telling Judge Margaret Garnett on Friday that he wished to plead guilty to two federal charges of stalking resulting in death, the judge asked Luigi Mangione to explain why he believed he was guilty of the charges, which both carry possible life sentences. Mangione said that after suffering from years of back pain, he emailed United Healthcare while posing as an investor to find out more about their New York conference. He said he printed a gun with a 3D printer and said, "I shot Mr. Thompson in Manhattan." Outside court, Mangione's lawyer, Karen Friedman Agnifilo, told reporters that the guilty plea should see the separate state case dropped, with the trial due to start next month.
7: New York law does not permit a person to be prosecuted and punished twice for the exact same crime.
6: Sentencing in the federal case will take place in December. Mitch McCann for CBC News, New York.
4: People in Britain are getting a shocking glimpse of the devastation caused by wildfires.
8: All the trees were exploding. They weren't just setting fire, they were exploding.
4: That's a resident of Stourbridge in central England, where a wildfire destroyed at least 18 homes. Britain is enduring its fifth extreme heat wave of the summer. They've already experienced more wildfires than the previous worst year, 2025, and it's only August.
9: The ground conditions are bone dry, not something we are necessarily used to. Fires are spreading incredibly rapidly.
4: Phil Garrigan is the chair of the National Fire Chiefs Council.
9: The demands have probably outstripped the capability of the UK Fire and Rescue Service to provide that level of response.
4: A train derailed in Essex today, the second derailment within less than 24 hours. The cause has not yet been determined, but experts warn the heat could be responsible. Images from the scene show train tracks seemingly buckled from the heat. Eight people have died in Japan after a torrential downpour that saw more than 360 millimeters of rain fall in 24 hours. The rain fell in Chiba Prefecture, outside Tokyo. Nearly 7,000 people are seeking relief in shelters. Shinji Fujisawa is a hairdresser in the area whose shop was damaged by floodwaters. He says it started raining after he closed the shop, and by the middle of the night, it was completely flooded. The rain disrupted trains, buses, and even flights at Tokyo's Narita Airport during a busy holiday weekend. The Ontario Court of Appeal has ruled the provincial government has the right to rip out some of Toronto's bike lanes. The Doug Ford government planned to get rid of 19 kilometers of bike lanes in an effort to improve traffic flow. Last year, a judge ruled the removal would be unconstitutional because it would put people at increased risk of harm and death. But today, three judges ruled there is no constitutional obligation to regulate the use of roads in any particular manner. The government calls the ruling a win for common sense. And that is your World This Hour. I'm Ethel Musa.
3: Hi, good afternoon. I'm Sabrina Marindola, and welcome to the Friday edition of Let's Go. I hope your week was a great one and that you're enjoying your Friday and you are gearing up for the weekend. We're gearing up for the weekend here on the show. And in fact, before the end of the show, we're going to give you lots of ideas of things to do in and around the city. Another festival, right? I mean, this is summer in Montreal. So there are several festivals going on. We'll tell you about some of those. And Dimitra Kritsidimas will be here with lots of ideas for your weekend. Also coming up, we're going to meet a Montrealer who is on a mission to spread a little more happiness and encouragement around the world. So we're going to hear how he's doing that. He'll be in studio in the next few minutes. Plus, also coming up, speaking of festivals in the city, there's one going on in the West Island. It kicks off this afternoon, and that's where we'll find our own Duke Heatman. He has the very difficult assignment today of hanging out at Ribfest. So he's going to bring us the scents, the aromas, and the sounds, because there are live performances this year at Ribfest too. So we'll get your Ribfest music coming up as well. So let's hang out. Let's have some fun. Let's go.

0: downtown Montreal, the sun was trying to poke through a big dark cloud that's just over here at the Maison Radio-Canada, but I do see it trying to poke through again now at the skylight just behind me here. I'm getting a ray of sunlight in our studio here, Studio 31, as we broadcast live from downtown Montreal. I'm Sabrina Marindola. It's a little windy out there, and I'll have your weekend forecast for you in just a moment. Right now, though, let's find out what's happening for your commute home or wherever you're trying to get to for the weekend. Lita Poulsen, good afternoon. Hi, Lita.
1: Hi there. Happy Friday.
0: Happy Friday, indeed.
1: Or as we are supposed to say, TGIF. I did not say it that way because I just want to mix it up a bit. And I think it's going to be a wonderful weekend. Summer weekends are great. And yeah, I'm a little bit jealous of Duke. What?
0: Right?
1: He gets the Rib Fest?
0: He gets to hang out at Rib Fest.
1: Oh, boy. But we get to hang out here and just have such a great time. And as far as traffic goes, it's certainly busier than it was earlier on today, but it's really not that bad. People have taken Fridays, because it's summertime, not completely off, because there are odd pockets that we're going to have to talk about. There are odd situations on the road, like on the Metropolitan eastbound at Lacadie, but most of the odd pockets are due to problems or little problems with the road surface, things like that. For example, if you're heading over to the South Shore, the Victoria, they've closed it to one lane. So around Bridge Street is pretty busy and the Jacques-Cartier Bridge picks up the extra flow. So I'm noticing just a little bit of trends in that direction. We're going to have to talk weekend closures. We're going to talk all sorts of stuff, including maybe we'll even talk a little bit about the closure of Park Avenue between Montreal and Pine that's coming up for 1 month. So that was the biggest question I got today. Everybody wanted to know, what do you mean they're closing a big street like that? Where is their traffic going to go? And then other people said, I'm so excited about the bike race that's coming up, or the bike month of race.
0: It's true. It's an 14. Exciting time for cycling enthusiasts
1: yes.
0: in September.
1: Yes.
0: A couple of events, and this year a major one, the International Grand Prix of Cycling. And so Lita, as you say, a lot of just new road configurations to deal with.
1: Yeah, yeah, the positive, of course, they're going to be paving a lot of our roads to make them perfect and sparkling for the cyclists, because you cannot have a ridge or a hole. You have to have perfectly paved. So that is the good part of it. The fact that it's going through Côte de Neige, NDG, Plateau, Sud-Ouest, Mercier, Hochelaga, and Outremont-Verdun. Oh, the list is long now, isn't it? But we'll discuss it the closer we get to it, just to keep in mind that this is going to occur in our city and we're going to, air quotes, have a lot of fun with it.
0: There you go.
1: So,
0: yeah.
1: Okay.
0: As long as we know in advance, we can be ready for it, Lita. That's why you're here.
1: Exactly. We'll pinpoint and we'll give you tips and tricks.
0: Excellent. Lita, thank you so much. We'll check in with you throughout the show. It's 24 degrees right now. It's mostly cloudy. Now tonight, sunset at 8:04. We lost a minute compared to last night. Last night's sunset was at 8:05. Just a few clouds tonight, a low of 13. And then tomorrow, sunny skies. So your weekend starts off nice and bright with blue skies, a high of 25. And then Sunday, cloudy, gray skies on Sunday with a high of 22. A little bit of rain moving in Sunday night. It continues on Monday with a high near 24. Well, right now it is 10 minutes past 3 o'clock. Thank you so much for joining us here on Let's Go. And we're going to speak right now with a Montrealer. He's in studio with me here, sitting across the table from me. He is on a mission to spread positive vibes and encouragement. And he's doing it not just in this city, but around the world. His name is Jean-Philippe Marie, and he is behind ACT for Love. So he has traveled to dozens of countries giving high fives and words of encouragement. And his goal is to complete, get this, 1 billion acts of encouragement by 2040. And he joins us now in studio to talk all about this project. Jean-Philippe, good afternoon. And I won't say welcome. I'll say welcome back.
2: Aloha. So happy to see you again. I mean, was it 3 years and a half, 3 and a half years ago?
0: You started this in 2022. And I feel like that is when we probably first spoke. From what I recall, this started with hugs.
2: Exactly. It was giving free hugs away. But then I thought, how can I impact positively even more people in a certain way so that there's more and more leaders created. I don't want to be the only one, because the only way to reach 1 billion acts of encouragement is through finding other leaders as well as organizations. And believe it or not, because of this morning, I passed on the radio in French, and there's a couple of schools that wrote to me and say, your project is amazing. We want you in. Let's talk about it. So that these cards, the uplifting cards or the encouragement cards with uplifting messages written by the community on the cards will, I believe, change the world. It's already happening. And everyone listening can be part of the adventure. There's the Act for Love app. The 4 is a number, Act number 4, Love, that you can write down, download for free, and participate by sending virtual uplifting cards to each other. About 300 people right now.
0: So little like handwritten notes or?
2: Exactly. So they don't get to write it straight up. They have to earn their right to create one by participating in uplifting others within the app. And right after, they have the chance to write their own. Of course, I do a check if it's legit, politically correct and everything. And then it's passed on. And then I print those sometimes and I give them away as well as the cards that I have in my very hand. And I will give you one of them if
0: okay,
2: you will.
0: Okay, I get to pick a card?
2: Right.
0: Okay.
2: And you can read it. So just imagine I walk in the street, you see me and you get this.
0: So the card that I have, and it's handwritten, I assume that you wrote this?
2: Yeah.
0: Okay. It says, you make more people smile than you realize.
2: There you go. Just imagine.
0: That is a nice thought to carry with you all day.
2: I've met many people on the second or third time, and they keep showing me the card that I give them 6 months ago, a year ago, 3 months ago.
0: So you run into the same people. I will say you're pretty hard to miss, Jean-Philippe. Can you describe a little bit your getup? And Lita was just saying, oh, I rode the metro with him.
1: Yes.
0: You were on her metro on the way here. And you're pretty hard to miss. You have a whole board over your head here.
2: Right.
0: Tell me about your look.
2: I have a board over my head written high five because I think it's very inviting for people to see it. Not only is it very visible, but then who doesn't want to give a high five? I mean, it's not everybody, but at least I can sort of see who's willing to be part of this. Of course, sometimes I film myself. And the moment we give the high five, that was just sort of the positive hook. Right after I get my cards out and okay. I give them one away.
0: What is it about that connection that I don't know if it's the sound or just that physical, you know, hand touching hand. What is it about a high five that gives people a little oomph?
2: I mean, it's mainly seeing from distance another person that you don't know and you are both smiling before the high five, and therefore there's sort of a connection already, and then right after the high five and there's some smile, some joy, some happiness, and straight up I go with giving a positive card, and then of course they read it, they keep it forever, as you said. And I remember this beautiful story 2 months ago. I gave a card to this lady. I didn't know she was from the US, and later on she took my Instagram, she sent me a photo of the card that I gave her that she framed and put it on her wall. That is quite funny, I think.
0: So these are like lasting connections, or people remember this moment with a stranger.
2: Exactly. People don't remember what you do or what you say, but they remember how you make them feel.
0: Yeah. And you have a countdown as well. You're counting the days. So right now above your head, you have like a little
2: marker board.
0: Yeah. And it says day 1,634.
2: Yeah. To explain to everyone listening, it's been 1,634 days exact. Every single day that I go out with the board over my head and I uplift strangers, many of them an average of 20 a day or something. And right now I have another little board just over here on my chest with a phone. Actually, it's connected to this smart bracelet. So whenever I uplift or encourage someone in the street, they click on the button on my bracelet and
0: it's like
2: it goes
0: a counter.
2: Up. The, exactly.
0: Okay.
2: And this is how we know when we're reaching a billion. And that's what I was saying earlier. Alone, I can't do it. But
0: right, because a billion, I mean, the math kind of won't work,
2: I mean,
0: even by 2040.
2: Exactly. I sort of need a fast calculation, about 200,000 people that uplift a couple of strangers a day. And this is how we're going to reach a billion by 2040, therefore 13.5 years or whatever.
0: Okay, so this has to be a collective effort in order
2: it for is, this it to is. Work. It is a movement of encouragement to create a culture of encouragement. So we don't know what people feel and what they're going through when we meet them in the street, and some of them never talk about it. But what if they receive an uplifting call and maybe it helps?
0: This culture of encouragement, do you feel we are not in a space where people feel encouraged or where there's this connection between strangers?
2: I mean, it depends, right? The main reason why I started the whole project was because of this pandemic divided us, right? And so I don't know about you, but people, do they still went back into talking to strangers as much as they did before the pandemic. I don't know. All I know is more encouragement is never bad. A little bit more is never bad, right?
0: Have you, because you do this as you travel, you've done this in different countries. Is the response different, you know, within different cultures or different countries?
2: It was. So I remember, whether it was the north of Africa or Asia, it was wonderful, well-received, and people were curious, and it worked a lot. It actually worked every single day and in every single of the 52 countries. But I must say that some countries in the Eastern Europe, they were curious and sometimes a little bit distant, but like, I loved those countries, and there were lots of amazing people that I managed to uplift and talk with. So that happened. But I can share that Mexico, the people in Mexico were so warm and welcoming. That was like one of the best countries that I visited.
0: And what about here in Montreal at home?
2: It works well as well. Yeah.
0: People are open to giving you a high five and clicking on your counter.
2: Yes. And I remember when we met initially, it was free hugs. And the reason why I switched for high five, and then a reason why I switched for words of encouragement on the card, is mainly to be more and more politically correct so that I can work within hospitals, within schools, within governments or businesses. You know, for businesses, the culture, positive culture, encouragement culture, that could be phenomenal. And in schools, but then forget it about free hugs. You know what I mean? Yeah. So the cards are the way so that we can reach a billion.
0: Jean-Philippe, what are you hoping to accomplish with this? Say you hit a billion.
2: Right.
0: What do you hope changes in the world?
2: As I was saying a little bit earlier, the culture of encouragement, I wish more positivity. I wish some people give interest to those positive vibe. And every minute that we spend into this adventure, this mission that everybody listening right now, and I love you for it, everyone, you can be part of. And every minute you spend into that adventure is minute that you take off into listening maybe, or watching, or being aware of negative things that we must be a part of, not a part of, but we must know about it, but we can still be like on the positive side of things. Yeah. You know what I mean?
0: It's funny we're having this conversation today, because just this morning someone sent me a quote and it said, positivity is free and it's contagious.
2: I love that.
0: So we're spreading positivity. Jean-Philippe Marier, if people want to interact, it's actforlove.com.
2: Exactly. And the four is in a number. So ACT4LOLOVE.
0: Very good. Jean-Philippe Marier, good luck on your quest to a billion.
2: Thank you so much. We do this together.
0: Great to see you again. Jean-Philippe Marier, who is behind Act for Love. His goal is to complete 1 billion acts of encouragement together as a collective by 2040. It is 3:19, while always spreading encouragement. Lita Polson at the Traffic Center. Yeah. You really do a good job at that, Lita.
1: And high five to you, too. And I want to give him a high five. I have to add to that number, definitely. Still seeing problems out there, hopefully gone short. Shortly, the Metropolitan eastbound, nothing's worse than stalling out there because you seem so isolated. But security is with that vehicle at Lacadie. It's also slow 13 south, just around the Sampson area. And this weekend, we're going to have some construction going on up there. So I'll talk about that a little later on. Also over on the South Shore, we will have construction on the 20. It's very busy trying to get through the Lafontaine Tunnel. Oh, and that's going to close tonight too. But the 25 south bound is from Beaubien down and through the tunnel. And public transit, though, is working very well. No complaints with the REM.
0: Okay, Lita, thank you very much. We love when there are no complaints and when public transit is working well. Well, right now it is 20 minutes past 3 o'clock. Rib Fest is back for another edition. That means barbecues, a kid zone, and live performers this year. And it is all happening in Pierrefonds. And that's where we find our very own Duke.

0: I can smell the smoky ribs right now. Hi, Duke. Good afternoon.
1: Good afternoon, Sabrina. Yeah, I smell it from where I'm sitting also. What an absolutely intoxicating scent.
0: Bring here. Some to well, studio, please.
1: I will try my very bestest. I'm here on the grounds of Carefront Community High School. Both my children went here. My guest's children went here as well. It didn't look like this when I used to drop them off in the morning at the student entrance with all these smoke stands and smokers. I mean, just everything. And you know what's really, really, really cool? And I noticed this 2 years ago when I came to the event, when it was at City Hall, where there's now a new aquatic center being opened in a few days. There's a lot of options for people like myself who are vegetarians and don't eat meat. There's an array and a potpourri of like every poutine imaginable you could think of, spiral chips, all sorts of stuff. Even for religious reasons, there's a halal Muslim stand. I saw a video that one of the organizers, Larry Day, posted. I was just told a couple of two or three. Three halal stands today. So it's really, really, really come a long way. I'm here with the producer of this event who also helps put together Strangers in the Night. We had a fun time there with Flo Rida just a couple months ago. Ken Doran, Ken, have you slept in the last 2 weeks?
2: Well, I got to be honest with you. This week is, I'm a little punchy. You know, I get about 4 hours sleep a night. And thank you, Duke and Sabrina, for having me on. You know, I got to tell you, I respect you guys. You guys have got a great show and you always pump up the local talent. And that's what it's about. You know, we have over 30 bands this weekend.
1: Right here at Ribfest.
2: And the truth is, without people like you guys, they would never get a chance.
1: Thank you, Ken. That means a lot to us. That's our goal, basically. We got so much talent here. We just want to facilitate the platform so people can hear them.
2: That's right. And, you know, we're all partial. Your buddy, my buddy, Freddie James. I've known him over 30 years. He's here tomorrow.
1: He's going to join us at 5 o'clock. It's going to be a lot of fun.
2: And he's always a showstopper. But tonight we have Shine Box. That is the headliner at 8:30. On Sunday, again, I can't tell you who the headliner is because a couple of things have moved around. But all the local bands come. They support the event. It's not about, they don't really get paid. They just come. They get some food. They get some novelty.
1: They get some of that nice stuff we smell.
2: Yeah, and they get some novelty money just because. It's not like paying them in a club. But they do it because we raise some money for charities.
1: It's absolutely beautiful. And you guys have three people that you're working with this year. There's Champions for Life, Literacy Unlimited, Make-A-Wish Foundations. Talk to us quickly about Make-A-Wish Foundation because you guys also help them, not just through the Ribfest, but through Strangers in the Night as well.
2: So Make-A-Wish is if anybody looks it up, it's $10,000 a wish to give a kid a chance to have his wish. And the truth is, last year, we were very lucky as strangers to give 6 wishes.
1: Beautiful.
2: Last year at Ribfest, we had Make-A-Wish. We gave them 2.
1: That's fantastic.
2: And this year, we're hoping they give away 4 or 5.
1: Now, I just became familiar last year with a group called Literacy Unlimited. Very, very important. Talk to us briefly. We don't have much time because we're going to play some Freddie James, Literacy Unlimited, and the very unique work that they do.
2: Well, Literacy Unlimited, I learned about this, and it's so funny. We never realize that adolescents who are pushed into working or to support their family or young adults, and I'll say our generation that were pushed into working, they can't read. And this Literacy Unlimited is free, and they teach them how to read so they can be proactive in the community. They can actually write a CD by themselves. I got to tell you, it's close to my heart because you never realize how many people out there, you know, we might have been fortunate as kids that we didn't have to go out at 14 and work and support the family. But today, or a couple of years back, there is people out there and they never got the education.
1: They're doing a great work, Literacy Unlimited. I met some of the volunteers last year at the West Island Blues Fest and Champions for Life. I just learned about them this year. I really love what they're doing.
2: Yeah, Champions for Life mentor kids to make sure that they put education first and they can build a career, whether it's vocation or academics. They help them to format a plan to move forward.
1: And they also get them involved in sports activities so that they can build friendships and relationships.
2: It's all about bonding, and they build friendships, and they build a network. And the truth is, when we look at the life today, it's very hard. Everybody's on their phone, internet, and there's not like networking. Like when we were young, Duke, you know, we meet people in the clubs, or we meet people, you know,
3: did a lot of that back in the day.
2: But the truth is that that's not today's society. And by having them together, now they can bond with other people. They make friendships. They make a career. They make a vocation. And they give back to the community. The one wonderful thing with all these charities that they push back is they're grassroots. And they push that you got lucky. We're helping you. Give back and help the next fellow in your community.
1: It's so important. Look, you're kicking things off here on a perfect day. The weather is absolutely stunning. It's going to be a lot of fun. Today, tomorrow, and Sunday, Freddie James is going to get down tomorrow at 8:30. He's going to join us at 5 o'clock and see some other performers performing this weekend as well. I can smell everything. It's intoxicating. You asked me to be a celebrity judge Sunday night for the rib competition. I said, I don't eat meat. And they said, well, you can donate your time by hosting. So I'm down. But our good friend Jim Bass, the mayor of Pierrefonds, he's going to be one of the judges. So it's going to be a lot of fun. I can't wait. Kim, thank you so much for joining us. We're going to hear some Freddie James going back to 1979, his very first single. I bought it when I was 10 years old. It was a blue vinyl, and I bought it at Woolworth downtown. And it was Everybody Get Up and Boogie. Ken, thank you so much for joining us.
4: Thank you, Sabrina.
1: I'm loving that smell. Sabrina, Ken said thank you.
0: Oh, yeah, I heard that.
1: You can't wait.
0: Thank you so much to Ken as well for those beautiful words.
4: Join us on the weekend.
1: Beautiful weather out here. We're going to hear some Freddie James and the man himself and some other performers are going to join us at 5 o'clock.
0: Okay, until then, let's boogie with Freddie James. Thanks, Duke.
1: Thank you.

0: Some Freddie James for you. Stay tuned after 5 o'clock. Duke will be chatting with Freddie James himself. That one is Get Up and Boogie. And by the way, Freddie James was 14 when he recorded this all the way back in 1979. He just keeps going and going. Lita, over to you. Let's get a look at the roads.
1: This is great driving music because I can see that things are working well on the 136 westbound. They removed something, a bit of debris just before the Turcotte interchange, and everything is much better.
0: Yeah, and I think this music makes it much better, too. 24 degrees, mostly cloudy. I'm Sabrina Marindola. Stay with us. Your news is next.
2: This is CBC News. Good afternoon. It's 3:30. I'm Simon Nakaneshny with your CBC News from Montreal. Farmers, including dairy producers, are meeting with the premier at this hour here in Montreal to discuss the latest round of U.S. tariffs. It's Christine Fréchette's second meeting in 2 days with industry groups in preparation for the 50% levies that could come into effect next Wednesday. Jenna Bedoso has more.
3: Just days away from the August 19th tariff deadline, uncertainty is still looming over some Quebec industries.
4: We know about as much as everybody does reading the news.
3: Stéphanie Levasseur, who's with the UPA's Farmers Union, is anxious. She'll be at the table with Premier Christine Fréchette this afternoon to discuss the threatened tariffs. They would apply to a wide range of goods, including dairy, seeds, and natural honey. She says milk producers will hurt the most.
4: It's difficult for us to grasp what type of effect it would have and how reliable such an agreement would be.
3: If imposed, Fréchette says many companies could find themselves in survival mode.
5: C'est colossal. Plusieurs entreprises pourraient être en mode survie.
3: 9% of Quebec imports would be affected by the new tariffs, representing a potential impact of $7 billion.
5: C'est encore quelques jours.
3: Fréchette's goal is to use the next few days to find out how the province could support these industries. Today, her solution will focus on the agriculture sector to ensure farmers are equipped for whatever happens on Wednesday. Jenna Badoso, CBC News, Montreal.
2: And just a few minutes ago at that meeting, Economy Minister Bernard Drinville said while Canada and the U.S. are still negotiating, they're not even close to an agreement. The Quebec Conservatives say they would make massive spending cuts if they form the next government. Leader Éric Duhem says they'd slash $47 billion from the provincial budget over the next 5 years. The plan would include laying off 20,000 government workers and cutting support for private companies. Duhem says that would not come at the cost of public services and Quebecers would get a tax break. CAQ leader Christine Fréchette blasted Duhem's proposed cuts as nonsensical, saying they would mean dismantling the Quebec state. Provincial police say a driver has died after crashing into a hydro pole today near Montebello. The SQ says it happened while the vehicle was heading east on Route 148. The driver later died in hospital. The highway is closed between Côte du Front and Chemin du Traversier, which is a ferry terminal along the Ottawa River. Well, Montreal police's use of AI technologies in investigations is raising civil liberties concerns. This week, police installed and then tore down controversial surveillance equipment on Henri Bourassa Boulevard. Gabriel Guindy has the story.
6: Both AI technologies that the Montreal police use revolve around video surveillance. Genetech CloudRunner CRH2 focuses on car detection, and iMotion ROC tracks up to 8 attributes that are recorded at once. The SPVM says it only uses the software after a crime is committed, and that detectives search for elements that they already know of, like visual attributes such as clothing. Jean-François Latreille is a cybersecurity and privacy attorney. He says privacy is fundamental, and the technology should be limited to very strict conditions.
7: If we're using AI to organize, to treat, to analyze, make decisions or projections based on this data, the individual will lose control over his privacy, at least in the public domain.
6: The SPVM says the CloudRunner camera has only been used in one investigation so far, while iMotion ROC software is active in 46 urban security cameras. Carmi Levy is a tech analyst. He says these technologies are imperfect and it's for cities to be as transparent as possible.
8: You owe it to the population who will be under this surveillance to explain to them exactly what those use cases will be and exactly what protections will be in place.
6: Latreille says that policymakers have to catch up and set limitations on how AI technology can be used in public. Gabriel Guindy, CBC News, Montreal.
2: After a series of delays, construction at the Vaudreuil-Soulanges Hospital is moving along. The $2.6 billion project is expected to see its first patients in about 2 years' time. But as Chloe Rinaldi reports, some residents are concerned the new hospital could pull staff away from other health facilities.
9: It looks more and more like a real hospital.
10: Olivier Séguin speaks for the Montérégie West Regional Health Authority. He says work on the Vaudreuil-Soulanges Hospital's two pavilions is coming along.
9: We are at painting, electrical wiring inside.
10: There's currently no hospital in the Vaudreuil-Soulanges region. People are forced to commute to Pointe-Claire, Salaberry to Valleyfield, or Ontario. This one is expected to double the beds in the territory to 404. And while many are looking forward to its opening, Shirley Sonny has mixed feelings.
11: They did a great job. It's beautiful, but it's going to create a lot of turbulence in the doctors and the nurses everywhere else.
10: The hospital needs 4,000 employees and 250 doctors. Dr. Caroline Bourassa-Fulop, the medical services director at the health authority, says the recruitment process is being done in phases and in coordination with other regions.
12: We started posting some positions as early as 2024 to see where the staff will move and how we can make sure that it doesn't drain out completely one area.
10: Construction work is expected to be completed by next summer. A 9-month preparation period for staff will follow ahead of its opening in summer 2028. Chloe Rinaldi, CBC News, Vaudreuil-Dorion.
2: And an apple grower in St. Paul d'Abbotsford is protecting his crops with a new tool in Quebec. That's the sound of an anti-hail cannon. It shoots shockwaves into the sky and stops hailstones from reaching the ground in solid form. Maxime Brie from the Bois Franc Orchard bought it after a storm caused serious damage to his apples in May. He says the machine cost him about $160,000. And that was the CBC News.
0: Thank you very much. Simon Akineshny from the CBC Montreal Newsroom. I'm looking forward to apple season, I have to say.
2: That's quite the sound. That's quite quite the machine there. That's just pump some shockwaves into the sky and get those hail. I mean, hail is, I'm terrified of hail. Just
0: not
2: because
0: good
2: it can,
0: for crops.
2: No, it's not good for crops, not good for cars, not good for roofs. And we were recently driving and we were driving into a hailstorm. And we had to pull over just because it was so bad.
0: Yeah, visibility goes to nil in just a couple of seconds. I mean, Lita, you see it on your cameras all the time.
1: It goes to nil on my cameras, too. It's one of the few things that and ice rain, too, just dims my cameras. It's just it's scary. But the cannon sounds kind of cool.
0: Yeah, I first heard of that in northern Italy where they make Prosecco. And they do that because the grapes, very delicate, very sensitive. And, you know, when you get hail that's bigger than the size of a grape, goodbye Prosecco. So,
2: which is a tragedy.
0: Exactly. Yes. So you have to protect the future Prosecco.
2: Yeah, and I want some Prosecco now.
0: You know what? Friday afternoon, maybe at the end of the show.
2: Yeah.
0: A little...
2: Wouldn't
0: chin
2: hurt anyone.
0: Chin
2: That's right.
0: Is in order.
2: Exactly.
0: Yes. All right. Okay. Simon will chat in the next hour. Simon Akineshny will be back at 4:30 with your next local newscast. Lita, people are making their Friday night plans, their weekend plans.
1: Yes.
0: I know you have closures you'll get to a little later, but what's happening right now? Are people heading to the Laurentians, to the townships? Where's everyone going?
1: They're heading everywhere and in different directions. And like DeCary is just solid from the Turcotte interchange. Well, solid. It's rolling. I mean, you're not going to get caught in gridlock traffic, which doesn't move. This is moving, at least. It's fluid. It's fluid on the 15 south down to the Champlain Bridge. But boy, is it full. And it's even full on the Bonaventure approach to the Champlain Bridge. You know about the Victoria Bridge. I've been talking about that. And this will continue till September 10th. I'm talking about the one lane. Only one lane as they do work on that very majestic bridge and keep it in full form and fine form. But it affects, because of that, only one lane available for you and currently heading over to the South Shore. The Jacques Cartier Bridge is just jammed on both approaches, north, south, the Papineau approaches, and even on the bridge, right to about the halfway mark. Then the other direction is also busy, and that's from the Taschereau Point. And there's a lot of road work. And Sabrina, it's paving season, so you can count on it even all weekend long, nighttime, daytime, a lot of paving going on for the bike race, but also to fix up Laurentian, which, I mean, we complained so much about it. So they got to it. They're resurfacing it completely in different sections, all the way from Sainte-Thérèse down to the Met. But they're focused right now on the Médéric-Martin Bridge area down and onto the Metropolitan.
0: Okay, Lida, thank you very much. 3:39, running errands, cleaning the house, doing the laundry, even preparing herbal baths and massages. These are just a few of the services that Cheryl Montour offers new mothers in Ganawage. Now, after raising her own children and grandchildren, Montour created an initiative in 2024 called Helping Hands. And through the program, she provides postnatal support to new mothers in the community. Now, 2 years ago, she received initial funding.

0: major event in someone's life. And if they don't have the support when they get home, it can be really difficult.
1: Yeah. And so, talk to me a little bit more about that. What is it that new mothers maybe are not expecting to face in the first days at home and the first weeks at home? Because first off, just physically, it's a lot on your body.
0: Yeah. Yeah. It's like a marathon that you're expected to do, especially for first time mothers. You know, they don't know what to expect. They may, you know, like at the first sign of labor, you know, be all excited and, you know, they can't sleep or whatever. And once they have their baby, you know, it's been maybe like 2 days that they didn't get a good night's sleep.
1: Yeah, so it catches up to you.
0: They're expected to take care of this new baby and, you know, they're just totally exhausted.
1: So tell me a little bit about how you provide support. What do you do?
0: I go into people's home. I offer them, you know, like housework, to run errands for them or, you know, watch the baby. You know, sometimes people don't even want to shower because they don't want to leave the baby alone. So sometimes, you know, like they're just, you know, not sure what they can do or, you know, how they can manage. Mm.
1: For new mothers, what does this mean to them to have you there, to know that they have someone who can come by, even if it's just for half an hour, so they can take a shower, as you're describing?
0: Mm-hmm. They're really, like, appreciative of it. And the new issue this time, I go prenatally. Like, I try to meet the family, like, a month before they give birth. So this way, you know, if they need help setting up their room, if they need, you know, last minute items, we also talk about like meal prep, you know, like freezing some meals for when they do deliver. It's, you know, not too much work on them. They just have to heat it up. You know, we can help them with that. And I also go through like pain management techniques. So, you know, so if they do plan a natural birth, they, you know, it might be possible if they have all this extra help prior.
1: For you, I mean, you have children, you're a mother, you're also a grandmother. I believe you have 6 grandchildren.
0: Yes.
1: What would it have meant to you at the time to have a service like this?
0: I think it would have been great. I mean, I did have quite a bit of support when I first got home, but then like eventually, you know, like my partner had to go back to work. So I was there with all the kids by myself. And I did have family support, which was very helpful.
1: Yeah.
0: But, you know, sometimes it's just like you just need a little break for a little, you know, even if it's just like an hour or something, you know.
1: Yeah. And it really is this philosophy of it takes a village. And like you say, that doesn't mean that someone's necessarily there 7 days a week, but just a little bit of a break, a little bit of a reprieve for the new mother.
0: Yeah, that's exactly what we try to do.
1: This started in 2024. I mean, this was just supposed to be a pilot project for a couple of months. You got funding to do this for a couple of months. Did you expect this to continue here 2 years later?
0: I was hoping it would continue, but I was actually hoping that, you know, maybe someone else would take it up who has, you know, more time, because I'm actually... I'm training like to be a midwife also. So it would be sort of like services continuing on with my midwifery service, mm-hmm. but, you know, like additional people helping me. So.
1: And so right now with Helping Hands, I know you just wrote on Facebook just yesterday that Helping Hands is ready to accept new clients from now until March 2027. How many mothers do you work with in a given year?
0: I put my proposal in for 15. So like right now I finished 2. So it's all, you know, it comes like I get a couple of months if even, but then like I'm waiting for like 3 right now. So that could be like if they all have their babies close to the, you know, the same date, and then it's like, you know, a lot of work for me to go visit them and whatever and go help them. So that's why I hopefully like, you know, try to spread it out. So I'll take like to spread it out through the whole 12 months.
1: Yeah. What do you want people to keep in mind just when it comes to

0: you know, being there for each other at some of these life milestones, something like a birth and a new baby.
1: Yeah, it's incredible. And, you know, it's like, and for like the parents to actually be able to experience it and not have to worry about too many other things outside of that, you know, just staying home, bonding with the baby, and, you know, starting their family on a good start.
0: Cheryl, for anyone listening right now, maybe they are about to become a first-time mother and these are brand new, you know, new waters that they've never stepped in before. What advice do you have for people to keep in mind?
1: Don't take it day by day. You know, you're not going to know everything all at once, and it may be hard, but, you know, if you try to stay calm, take a few breaths, and, you know, you can realize that you can do it.
0: Are there any plans to expand Helping Hands in the future?
1: I'm not sure. It depends on, I mean, like the people really, the people there, like they want the service. I'm pretty sure there would be more, but like just me personally, I can't do, you know, that many.
0: Yeah. You're a one woman show right now.
1: Yeah. I have my daughters helping me sometimes, but it's not like consistent. So, yeah, I mean, it would be great if I could serve like everybody who has a baby.
0: Is there a special bond? Do you keep the relationship going with the family? I mean, do you remember those little babies and the families that you've helped? Is there still a communication and a connection between you?
1: Yeah, I mean, I've seen them out in the community and, you know, they say hi and, you know, like, oh, here's the baby. And, you know, it's nice to see you. I had a repeat customer. So, since I started, so, you know, people, the need is there.
0: Yeah. So you saw baby number one and baby number two.
1: Yes.
0: Yeah. Do you feel you become part of the family?
1: I wouldn't say that extent, but, you know, it's nice to be known for being helpful.
0: Well, Cheryl Montour, thank you so much for this. I really appreciate your time today, and good luck, as I know you're accepting new clients between now and the month of March. Really appreciate it.
1: Yeah.
0: All the
1: best.
0: Thank
1: you. Okay.
0: That is Cheryl Montour, founder of Helping Hands. It's an initiative that provides postnatal support for mothers in Ganawage. And as you heard, she's also doing prenatal support now in that month ahead of the delivery to just get everything ready at home. Let me know, what support did you have? What helped you when, you know, you're at a moment in your life when the family is changing and growing? You can text me 514-566-9066. Lita,
2: yeah.
0: A little bit of love goes a long way.
2: Oh, doesn't
0: just
2: it?
0: Those meals in the freezers,
2: yes.
0: They get you out of a pinch.
2: Mm-hmm. And just, and you know, when you talk about love, I'm sure it helps just even talking about it and reaching out to someone and helping out. So right now, I got to help someone who's on the 640 in the eastbound direction, helping you so you don't get caught in the traffic that's behind it, which is the 640 in the eastbound direction just before the 15. It's quite a big accident. I don't see it clearing within the next, let's say, 15 minutes. It is back onto Highway 13, well back past the Vachon Bridge. So you've got that collection of vehicles. Another problem just occurred actually at Dagenais, and that's on the 15 North. So watch out for that. It seems to be a vehicle off to the side of the road. No help, no one with them. So hopefully help is on the way in that area too.

0: That one is called Arranged, and that is by Inuk singer-songwriter Beatrice Deer. It's a song off her brand new album called Inuit Legend, and you can actually catch her on stage tonight if you are listening to us from Morin Heights, or maybe you're headed there right now. This is all part of the festival Super Folk Morin Heights 2026. It starts at 5 p.m. at Basler Park. It is 3:53. Let's get the latest business news now. Hallie Cottenham is here from the business desk. Hi, Hallie. Welcome back.
1: Thanks, Sabrina. Good to be back.
0: I have to say, you are a bird nerd champion. Congratulations on, correctly identifying the bird of the week. That was your very first time playing bird nerd. So well done.
1: Thank you very much. I couldn't believe it when I got your email saying that I was a winner. I understood that it'd be very difficult to win, so I'm thrilled.
0: Yeah, you said you were not a birder, and yet look at you. You heard it and knew it was the killdeer. So, okay, bravo. And, next time you're on, and we will be very happy to have you on board with us again
1: for another edition.
0: Okay, let's get to the business news here, because as we wait for the tariff hammer to drop, or not, it might not drop, that deadline's looming next week. But until then, you do have some good news to start here with.
1: That's right. Stats Canada released its monthly survey of manufacturing this morning, and it says sales rose slightly, 0.1%, to $78.8 billion in June. But here's the thing. It's the fifth consecutive monthly increase, and it's widespread, with sales rising across seven provinces, Quebec and Alberta posting the largest gains. Two sectors, Sabrina, in particular, are doing well. Chemicals are up 6%. That's more pharmaceuticals, resins, synthetic rubber, and fibers. And transportation equipment up almost 3%. That's cars and airplanes and their associated parts. But you're right, this trade tariff watch continues, with the plot thickening today. The U.S. trade envoy saying that the Trump administration will not accept any form of retaliation from Canada if the U.S. president follows through with next week's 50% tariff threat. Jameson Greer saying that it's not Canada specific. We're doing this globally. If a country retaliates against us, we're not going to tolerate that. We'll take action. Now, meanwhile, Bloc Québécois leader Yves-François Blanchet responding that he says he doubts any trade deal will be tabled before the deadline. He says because the U.S. has become, quote, a lot more greedy in the last few days.
0: And we know here in Quebec as well, Premier Christine Fréchette, she's having meetings this afternoon as well. So, yes, as you say, the plot keeps thickening and that deadline is fast approaching. It is next Wednesday. So more to come, no doubt. Meanwhile, let's get into a long-awaited settlement. This is for WestJet flight attendants.
1: Yeah, WestJet has agreed to pay out $4.5 million to settle a sexual harassment class action lawsuit. It was launched a decade ago and now involves more than 3,000 flight attendants. But it began when a former flight attendant alleged that a pilot sexually assaulted her on a layover in Hawaii in 2010. The case was eventually certified as a class action by the BC Court of Appeal in 2022. The flight attendants allege WestJet failed to provide a safe workplace or provide adequate anti-harassment measures. A judge approved the term of the settlement this week. It applies to female flight attendants who worked for WestJet between April 2014 and February 2021. Those who submit valid claims will receive around $470. Now, the lead plaintiff says she doesn't feel that the flight attendants got full justice. She described the dollar amount of the settlement as symbolic, but she said it's the best we could get given the circumstances. I had to fight tooth and nail for these slivers, was the quote.
0: Okay, let's change gears here before we say goodbye. You have a story about Big Cereal trying something new, hoping that this will boost sales. What is it?
1: Yeah, they're putting real toys back inside cereal boxes. Kellogg's is putting Toy Story 5 collectible plastic spoons in Frosted Flakes and Fruit Loops and Apple Jacks. General Mills has its Honey Nut Cheerios, Honey Bee Buzz, and the Trix Rabbit. And later this year, we'll tuck in these little Muppet versions of Count Chocula and Frankenberry. Now, marketers say putting toys inside cereal boxes is a nod to nostalgia, that the parents who are actually shelling out to buy the cereal are the real targets because they grew up in an era with toys.
0: We
1: in
0: want
1: cereal
0: the toys.
1: Boxes.
0: It's for us. It's not for the children.
1: But it fell out of, this made me chuckle, although it's serious. I mean, it fell out of favor partly due to concerns about choking hazards, but also because people were critical of Big Cereal hard-selling sugary breakfast junk food to kids. Now, here's the problem that this whole marketing scheme is meant to solve. Breakfast cereal sales have fallen more than 13% in 5 years. But it all reminds me, Sabrina, of digging for cool prizes in Cracker Jacks, and maybe for a certain demographic, they might recall those little porcelain figurines inside Red Rose Tea.
0: Yeah, absolutely. And I do remember that, you know, there were toys inside and you had to be a little patient because, I mean, the toy would be at the bottom of the cereal box. And so, okay, you have a bowl, you have another bowl tomorrow, and then I'll have a bowl. And eventually, when will this toy come out? You know, so
1: pretty smart marketing, right? If you had to get to the bottom of the box before you got it.
0: All right. We'll see if this is more for the parents or for the kids. Hallie, thank you so much. And we're going to talk again in the next hour. We're going to talk about emojis.
1: Mm-hmm. Okay, thanks, Sabrina.
0: What is your most used emoji? Text it to me on the text line, 514-566-9066. Lita, what's yours?
2: Oh, probably
0: you strike
2: thumbs up. Thumbs up, probably.
0: Okay. I was going to say you strike me as a heart person.
2: Hearts, yes. I'm not, and probably the hi too. I always, and thank you. The thank
0: is
2: very common too.
0: The thank you, the two hands together.
2: I use a lot of them actually. Yeah.
0: The hi, the hand waving.
2: Yeah, just happy face sometimes. I just like that one. They're very basic. I'm very basic. It's good on the roads.
0: Oh, good.
2: But Fred called. But I think we'll get to Fred's conversation with me a little bit after.
0: Oh, okay.
2: He said the 30's busy though.
0: So it's not thumbs up from Fred.
2: He's stuck on the 30 on and off from almost the 10 right through to Candiac.
0: Okay. Thank you very much, Lita. More with Lita, and we'll find out more from Fred as well. Stay with us. Your national and international news is next, and then more to come on Let's Go. We're going to head to Chateauguay right after the news. Stay with us.
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1: Hannah Einbinder is one of the breakout stars of the hit HBO show Hacks. But in her new film, Hannah is leaving comedy behind to star in a bloody slasher thriller. She'll be here to talk about the new movie and the success of Hacks.
4: From CBC News, The World This Hour, I'm Ithil Moussa. Donald Trump's leading trade representative says he is focused on U.S. interests during talks with Canadian counterparts. And Jameson Greer is warning Washington will not tolerate Canadian retaliation if the U.S. goes ahead with another round of tariffs. Kate McKenna has more.
5: We asked U.S. Trade Representative Jameson Greer questions about how close the U.S. is to a new trade deal with Canada.
6: We're having what I would call constructive negotiations with the Canadians. At the end of the day, we're going to do what is best for America. If there's a way to bring Canada along with that, we're happy to do that.
5: Greer has met with his Canadian counterpart 4 times in 3 weeks. Canada wants to work towards a deal that would see the new tariffs thrown out and the existing sectoral tariffs on things like steel, aluminum, auto, and lumber at least reduced. But today, Greer dismissed the chance of a deal being imminent, saying there's still a lot of disagreement to work through.
6: I think that any potential resolution has to include all of these or a pathway forward.
5: The federal government is briefing the provinces and territories today on the latest, as well as the U.S.-Canada Advisory Committee. The Prime Minister hasn't ruled out retaliating if the new tariffs take effect next Wednesday. But today, Greer says that any retaliation will not be tolerated. Kate McKenna, CBC News, Des Moines, Iowa.
4: Luigi Mangione has pleaded guilty to federal charges in connection with the killing of UnitedHealthcare CEO Brian Thompson. Mangione admitted he followed Thompson to a conference and shot him outside a New York hotel in December 2024. Jimmy McDonald is the U.S. attorney for the Southern District of New York.
7: Mangione attempted to send a public message through violence, but the message that emerges today is very different. Violence is not a legitimate instrument to promote any political or social message.
4: The killing gained widespread attention because many viewed it as payback against the injustices of the U.S. healthcare system. Mangione's sentencing hearing is set for December this year. He faces life in prison. He is still facing charges under New York state law. Unifor says Stellantis is considering shutting down or selling its assembly plant in Brampton, Ontario.
8: This is a gut punch to our union and to our members.
4: Union President Lana Payne says it was informed by the automaker today. The plant has been idle since 2023. It was scheduled to be retooled for a new line of Jeeps, but that plan was paused in 2025. Stellantis later moved production to the U.S. Unifor represents 2,200 workers at the Brampton factory. Some B.C. residents who were evacuated during the wildfires will be able to return to their homes north of Kelowna in phases. Many others in the Okanagan region are still waiting to hear when they can go home, but officials are asking for patience. The CBC's Michelle Allen has more.
9: The smoke thins over some parts of B.C., but the wildfire season is far from over. North of Kelowna, some Quilpatuck Creek wildfire evacuees got some promising news this morning. The evacuation orders are now downgraded to evacuation alerts. In Summerland, many wait anxiously to find out whether their homes were burned in the Bald Range wildfire. On Thursday night, the mayor said the fire is still growing, but it's moving away from Summerland for now. Re-entry into communities hit by fires will take place in stages, and there's a lot of cleanup to be done as people return. Premier David Eby says infrastructure has taken a hit, but funding to fix it will have to wait.
10: It's just at this point, while we're still in the middle of the emergency, our conversations with the federal government are about those emergency logistics right now.
9: There are still more than 100 wildfires burning in BC. Michelle Allen, CBC News, Vancouver.
4: The Punjabi edition of Hockey Night in Canada will not be returning next season. The Punjabi broadcast has been canceled after 18 years on the air. The team behind the show says it's proud of its work and is thanking viewers for their unwavering loyalty. And that is The World This Hour. For CBC News, I'm Ithil Moussa.
0: Hi, good afternoon. I'm Sabrina Marindola. Welcome to the second hour of Let's Go. We're still hanging out together for the next 2 hours and still to come between now and 6 o'clock. Quebec industries are holding their breath ahead of next week's tariff deadline, and that includes the dairy industry. We're going to hear from the Dairy Farmers of Canada coming up later this hour. Plus, coming up in the next few minutes, people in Châteauguay have been waiting for years, and now the wait is over. The time has come for the city's new indoor aquatic center. It's going to be opening its doors next week. So we're going to get the full story from our reporter in Châteauguay. That's coming up as well. So let's do it. Let's go.

0: a lot of laughter on the text line, a lot of emojis. I was asking you, text me the emoji that you use most often. And seems to be, I call it the laughing emoji without tears. That's what I call it. But I'm doing some research now. And apparently, the laughing emoji that has no tears is called the grinning, squinting face. So that is very popular amongst Let's Go listeners. I concur. I use that one a lot, too. I also use very often the crying, the laughing crying emoji, yeah, with the tears. Kelly in Saint Hippolyte. Hi, Kelly. Saying, the red heart. I mostly text my family.
1: Oh, yes.
0: Keep your text coming. 514-566-9066. I also do like the side eye, the one that kind of looks like it's the end of an eye roll with the eyes on the side. That one, too, I like using. Lita, what about you?
1: I just, the heart for families. And you know what? That's kind of replaced the note in the lunchbox for family members.
0: Okay, yes, we're going digital.
1: Yes. So,
0: no more note in the lunchbox. Now you get an emoji.
1: And I wait till they wake up because I'm here awfully early. I never get to say, you know, good morning to anyone at home. So I send emojis to them. I send a little heart off in the morning, so and in the afternoon and at night if I don't see people because I go to bed earlier than most and that kind of stuff. And my brother still sends weird emojis to me, so that would be a brother, isn't it? Isn't it a brother
0: it's
1: thing?
0: It's just a random emoji,
1: you know, just like, or if I, you know, say something, you know, his comments are usually emoji related, so like I don't know, side eye he uses too.
0: Side eye, yeah,
1: yes, or the laughing, the hysterical, the tears, the tears one too.
0: Yeah.
1: So that kind of stuff. I think it's a great way to communicate. I think it is. And I, you know, few words. I use cars sometimes when I talk to people.
0: Well, exactly. So what emoji would you use right now to describe the state of the roads of this Friday afternoon rush hour?
1: You know, the one, the emoji with the head that explodes.
0: Oh no. That's not what I wanted to hear, okay, but I get it. It's Friday, 4 o'clock hour. So yes, maybe it is time for yes, that mind-blowing traffic experience.
1: It is. And it seems like we're almost back to normal. I don't know what's going on. Like we went up to 80 minutes for the tunnel, the La Fontaine tunnel. It was so good. You know, an hour ago, I wasn't even mentioning it because, oh, hey, you know, 40 minutes, what's that? 79.5 minutes to get to the La Fontaine tunnel. So that is trouble. That is, that's annoying, actually, I would call it. Stick with it. We'll just hang out with you here and send a little annoying emojis for you and out to the universe. Right now, it's busy on every route to the South Shore, including Fred's route. He's heading to the Chateauguay area, by the way, and there's a lot of traffic heading along the 30 at the 10. Then as you approach the 104, if you're heading to the Candiac area, another lump of traffic. And then it's sluggish but steady all the way through to the Chateauguay area to the 138. And we'll talk North Shore next time because that's busy too. Airports, medium right now.
0: Okay.
1: So it's certainly not perfect, but we're not dealing with an hour delay. We're dealing with maybe 30 minutes on the 20, 45 minutes on the Côte de Liesse side to get into the airport.
0: Okay, so comme ci, comme ça. So, and yes. Okay, and we're going to stick with Chateauguay for this next story. You mentioned Chateauguay,
1: yes,
0: Lita. We're going to go there in just a minute. First off, I just want to give you your weekend forecast. A mixed bag, sunny tomorrow, a high of 25. Beautiful day, not humid either. Today, this morning, there was this nice crisp sense in the air. It was just refreshing and beautiful to be out, and it's nice when there's no humidity out there. And then Sunday, it clouds over, 22 degrees, gray skies on Sunday, so a little cooler. And then on Monday, showers move in with a high of 24. Well, let's go to Chateauguay, as promised, for this next story. Now, the wait is over for residents in Chateauguay. They've been waiting for years for the opening of their new indoor aquatic center. And now, starting Monday, they can finally check out the new facility. CBC's regional reporter for the Montérégie, Chris Curries, is here with the story. Chris, good afternoon. Welcome to the show.
2: Hi, thanks for having me.
0: It's great to have you. Let's talk a little bit about this and all of this anticipation that's been building. People have been very patient here. It's the Complexe Aquatique Intérieur. It's opening next week. So what has this process been like here to get to this point?
2: Well, it's been a long process. I have to bring us back to when the Palladium, which was the old pool, opened sometime around 1980. Later on, they added a pool and a gym, which became really that de facto location for Chattagy residents to work out and learn how to swim. But then if you fast forward to 2022, 4 years ago, the city announced that the steel structure had some advanced corrosion and damage and was at risk of collapse because it wasn't originally made for a pool. So they felt the best way forward was to then close and demolish the building.
0: So what have Chattagy residents done in the meantime while they've been waiting for this new pool to open?
2: So there was a few options. Beauharnois, which is about 20 minutes away, has an outdoor pool structure that was available, but it's outdoors, so that's not exactly friendly for all year round swimming.
0: Yeah, not exactly the climate to be able to use it year round here, unfortunately.
2: No, exactly. But since there was an agreement made with St. Constant to let Chattagy residents use their aquatic complex, that is indoors, but I've heard from a lot of people that that wasn't exactly news to everyone, or it was maybe too far. Again, we're looking at 20, 25 minutes away. So residents have been really waiting for that facility here in Chattagy.
0: Okay, waiting and watching. So tell us a little bit about this new building.
2: So it was built in the same facility as the Sportplex, which already houses an indoor soccer pitch, courts that are used for things like pickleball, badminton. There's volleyball courts, also used for indoor hockey, much more. There's a training area as well, but the pool area, the water spot, is what's new. Now, I spoke with Joëlle Etier. She's the manager of the Régie Beauchâteau, which is in charge of the facility, about all these newest features.
3: We have three zones for kids and adults. Everyone's are welcome over here because there's three different type of service. You have a pool 25 meters by 25 meters. You have a little pool for young people, the 5 years old and less. And you also have a huge game, water games, that you can keep running all around without accumulation of water. So the building is open with an access of mobilité réduite. Everyone can find something to have fun with.
0: Okay, well, everyone is welcome. And it sounds like there's going to be a lot of water. I don't know if they're filling the pool there in the background, but it seems like it's going to be ready to go here. How long has this facility been in the works here, Chris?
2: So it was officially announced late 2023, so about 3 years ago. It was supposed to be ready last year, but there were some construction delays. And so, again, people have been waiting. Anytime there's a social media post from the organization, anything from we're looking for lifeguards or here's an update on construction, it's just a parade of comments from residents saying something to the effect of when is the pool going to open. So that's, you can just see that there's a need. And the mayor as well, he tells me he's been hearing that for the past 4 years.
4: The addition of the swimming pool will bring a bigger offer for the installation, because there's different sports that can be practiced here, but that was missing. We didn't have any in the region. People had to go in St. Constant, and I want to thank them for letting us use their swimming pool by the time the construction was happening over here. But yeah, there's a need for aquatic sports, aquatic activities. So a lot of people were expecting it.
0: Yeah, you get a sense in the comments section, right, how much people really want this and we're waiting for it. Now, Chris, what's the price tag?
2: The whole cost for the facility, at least the addition, was about $31 million. There were investments from the federal government, as well as the Quebec government and the municipal. Mayor Eric Allard said it was a big undertaking to get to this point.
4: There was a lot of work that needed to be done, because at the beginning, that project was supposed to be a $22 million project. Then COVID came. We kept going with the project we had at the time. And when we opened the envelope for the project, it was $48 million. So we didn't have the possibility to build at that time. So a lot of work was done by the team of La Régie Beauchâteau here to modify the plans. A lot of work was done by our M&A, Marie-Belle Gendron, to get us more money to help us. And we finally have a project that we can afford. It's evaluated around $32 million. So a lot of work was done here and a lot of people were involved, so we can have that realization.
0: Now, Now, Chris, I know you are from Chateauguay, so I wonder if I could just get any personal anecdotes. I mean, what memories do you have of the Palladium, that one built in 1980?
2: Yeah, before I was born. So when I was little, I took my swimming lessons. That's where I learned how to swim for years. I'd go for open swim as well. I remember vividly they had a pair of diving boards. There was a 1 meter one and a 3 meter one. And when you're young, there's always the question of, can you go up to that tall one? And I always vividly remember that I was less afraid of the tall one than the 1 meter.
0: Okay, so you were adventurous.
2: Yeah, but I don't really know why, because I would never classify myself as someone who's very adventurous, but maybe at that time. But I remember going to a friend's birthday party in my teens, and I think I picked up food poisoning. So that was my one bad memory of the Palladium. But in my CJIP years, I had a membership there. I was there a couple times a week to train and go in the pool. So I've spent a lot of time there in my formative years in Chateauguay.
0: Well, people are ready to make new memories here in this new space. What do people need to know about the opening of this indoor aquatic center?
2: So it's officially open on Monday. And for the first week, it's only open to Chateauguay residents, and it will be free. Officials are calling it a bit of a soft launch to help them work out through any of those kinks, but classes and courses will get started in October, and the Régie Beauchâteau, which again is in charge of the facility, has all the details that anybody needs. You can find that on their website.
0: All right, great. Chris Curries, thank you so much for this.
2: Thank you.
0: That is the CBC's regional reporter for the Montérégie, Chris Curries. It's 4:17. Let's go to Lita, who's watching the roads around Chateauguay and beyond. Lita, what's going on?
1: I am. There's a pocket of traffic just on the 30. People trying to make it to the pool site. And right now, it's not too bad. If you're heading down from the Mercier Bridge from the 20, once you're on the bridge, it's great. That's over to the South Shore, the 20 West. I'm starting to see it get back to normal, shall we say. People back onto it from the Angrignon area over to the First Avenue point. I haven't even mentioned public transit because, yes, it's working very well. Don't forget late openings, though, coming up this weekend for the REM, including En Salon, that's only opening at 10 o'clock both Saturday and Sunday. That's 10 a.m. in the morning. And so you're going to have to use the services of the buses in the area.
0: Well, soccer fans in Montreal were treated to some very exciting news this week. We got the news on Tuesday. CF Montreal announced the signing of Chilean forward Alexis Sanchez. The 37-year-old arrives with the pedigree of an extremely successful career in Europe. He starred at a number of clubs, including Arsenal, Barcelona, and Inter Milan. Now, the winger also achieved major successes at the international level. Sanchez won the Copa America twice as part of Chile's golden generation, and he is also Chile's all-time leading goal scorer. Now, Sanchez has not stepped onto the pitch for CF Montreal yet, but his arrival in the city has already made waves. In fact, he is being honored right now by Montreal Mayor Soraya Martinez-Ferrada. She is from Chile herself as well. And they are at a ceremony. It's taking place right now at City Hall, where Sanchez will sign the City of Montreal's Golden Book. Now, Felipe Del Pozo is the press relations officer for FC Supra. That is Montreal's Canadian Premier League team. Also a Chilean Montrealer, he says that when he first heard the news, he almost couldn't believe Sanchez was on his way to Montreal.
5: Is it true? Is it a joke? Exactly, because it's like a too big news for us. It's unbelievable, and for us, it's like a part of Chile here in Montreal now. He means a lot because thanks to Alexis Sanchez, Chile went to two World Cup, South Africa and Brazil, after Chile won two Copa America. And we are very proud to say that we beat twice Argentina. And so for us, that's almost as important as the two World Cup, Copa America. But most of all, Sanchez is a player, a person who's very, very courageous, very serious, and he's a very good example for the youth. of the country also.
0: Now, meanwhile, Felipe Arriagada Núñez, also known as the street artist Chien Champion, is another Chilean Montrealer. He's also a massive soccer fan, and he says Sanchez's arrival is sure to create a wave of support for CF Montreal, and especially within the city's Chilean community, but beyond the Chilean community as well.
2: Even the team, like all the fans, like just being a Montreal, CF Montreal Impact fan, just in general, a signing like that, it's like kind of like, you know, like it's waking up some people. I was like, oh, they were like kind of like sleeping on the team. Now it's like there's excitement and people, I think, will go to the stadium to see him and to see what's up. Of course, I'll be going in the stadium to see him, just to see him alive and to see, just to know that he's in Montreal and like we were going to be like in the same footsteps. He's going to go to like a restaurant to eat a poutine, to go to maybe, I don't know, like Bégon Saint-Viateur on Saint-Viateur. Just, this is like, this is crazy.
0: You never know who you will run into, right, when going into some of those shops. Well, Alexis Sanchez will not be in the squad when CF Montreal takes on DC United this Saturday here at home, but the Chilean star could make his debut with the team as early as next Wednesday against the Columbus Crew. Well, it is 22 minutes past 4 o'clock. U.S. President Donald Trump's lead negotiator says any new U.S. tariffs are a response to Canada's actions. Now, Trump has threatened 50% tariff, 50% duties, just to make sure we're clear here. That threat was declared on hundreds of Canadian goods if a deal cannot be reached by Wednesday. So that is August the 19th. U.S. Trade Representative Jameson Greer says those tariffs are a response to Canada's retaliatory measures, for example, banning U.S. liquor and counter tariffs on U.S. steel, aluminum, and auto parts. Now, Greer called Canada's actions, quote, the kind of things that China would do. Here he is talking to reporters in Iowa today as he toured a tire factory.
6: I would say that those duties, if you look at what was put out, the legal basis for those duties, the policy basis for those duties are related to measures that Canada took against the United States. So I've got two countries in the world that have retaliated against the United States for trade measures, the People's Republic of China and Canada. That's not the kind of company you really want to be running in. And so we have three issues where Canadians have banned the sale of American wine and spirits in Canada. You know, for everything that we've done on the Trump trade administration of essentially assessing a fee on foreign goods made by foreign workers, we're not in the business of banning these things from Canada. So that's interesting. So that has to be resolved. We have an uneven dairy treatment. In some instances, Canada gives the EU better treatment on dairy than they give us, their best customer. And we want the benefit of our bargain from NAFTA and USMCA on dairy. And then we have a variety of other issues on procurement and a variety of things like that. I mean, those things have to be resolved because that's the legal basis for those other tariffs. Again, from the U.S. perspective, you know, this is our trade policy. The Canadians have come in and they want to have a conversation about it. And we're having those conversations. I mean, again, this is a global trade policy. We have been suffering in the United States for decades under a trade policy that incentivizes offshoring to China, to Mexico, to Vietnam, but in some cases to Canada even. And we can't allow that to happen anymore. Ultimately, we are accountable to American voters. The president was elected by voters on a campaign, on a platform of protecting American industry. So that is first and foremost what we need to do. These tariffs that are coming in, they are a response to Canadian retaliatory measures, like the kind of things that China would do. And so those are things that would have to be resolved. Thank you.
0: That was U.S. Trade Representative Jameson Greer speaking to reporters in Iowa today. Now, meanwhile, Canada U.S. Trade Minister Dominique Leblanc, he is set to brief premiers and the CUSMA Advisory Committee on the state of negotiations this afternoon. And meanwhile, right now, we have Quebec Premier Christine Fréchette. She is speaking to reporters right now. She is in Montreal, warning that a lot is at stake for the province's dairy sector as Canada and the U.S. tries to reach a red deal. She really says that the supply management, that is a red line for Quebec. So we're going to hear a little more later in the show. We'll bring you some sound of the day. We'll play you some of what Premier Christine Fréchette is saying right now this afternoon here in Montreal. And we are going to check in with the Dairy Farmers of Canada as well. That's coming up after your 4:30 news. So keep it right here. Lots to come on Let's Go.

0: Well, this is what it'll sound like tonight at Turbo House. That's on Saint Denis. If you're heading there this evening, the concert starts at 7 o'clock. That is the band Soft No. They're from Philadelphia, and that song is called Probably Fine. Let's see if it's probably fine on the roads. Lita, what's the latest out there for the rush hour?
1: Some things are fine, and others are just tied up completely. 13 North, it has gotten so much better when they removed that accident that was in the Boisbriand area on the 640 eastbound. Still pretty tied up, though, in the southbound direction. And that's because of ongoing road work just around the 440. And there'll be more of it coming up this weekend in that area. And another place that we've got a hot spot is the 15 northbound through the Blainville area all the way up to Mirabel. People are heading north. It's even busy in the Saint-Jérôme area.

0: is 24 degrees, mostly cloudy right now. Tonight, 13, just a few clouds. And 13 degrees, that is slightly below normal, a couple of degrees below average for this time of year. Normal nighttime low is 15. Tomorrow, beautiful day, sunshine, 25 degrees. And then on Sunday, it'll be cloudy with a high of 24. Stay with us. 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
1: This is CBC News. Good afternoon. It's 4:30. I'm Simon Nakaneshny with your CBC News from Montreal. And we begin with some breaking news on the trade front. CBC News has learned details about a briefing by Ottawa to the provinces and territories this afternoon on the state of trade negotiations with the U.S. The sources who do not want to be identified publicly have knowledge of the briefing given by U.S.-Canada Trade Minister Dominique Leblanc. The federal government has asked provinces to be ready as soon as possible to act and get alcohol back on the shelves if a deal is struck between Canada and the United States. And if a deal happens, Ottawa has also asked provinces to drop retaliatory procurement rules, such as favoring local and Canadian suppliers. However, sources say Ottawa believes that a deal is not imminent, with major disagreements remaining. The current deal under discussion would see the United States not impose the Section 338 tariffs set to kick in next Wednesday. It would also see the U.S. lower but not fully get rid of tariffs on Canadian steel, aluminum, autos, and forest products. Meanwhile, Quebec Premier Christine Fréchette is meeting with agricultural representatives, including representatives from the dairy sector. And she was saying that any changes to supply management in the dairy sector remains a red line for Quebec.
2: And it is important for the federal government to maintain that line. There is a blitz, an ongoing blitz of negotiations in Washington, D.C., and we need to make sure that the federal government will not put forward the idea of modifying the supply management for the dairy system.
1: Fréchette says about 4,000 Quebec farms and several thousand jobs depend on the dairy industry, and that food security and food safety are also at stake. An international cycling championship coming to Montreal in September is set to lead to some major road closures, especially on Park Avenue. Gobineau Duro went down to the stretch that will be affected to see how some people are feeling.
3: We want to be optimistic that the street closure will go smoothly.
4: Lawrence Vertusumis is looking forward to having thousands of tourists walking in front of his bakery next month. He's also the head chef and thinks the road closure will be good for business.
3: We're happy to have tourists in the area. We love when people come in, pop by without knowing who we are, and they get to try our product.
4: Park Avenue between Pine and Mont Royal will be closed for a month starting September 5th. The cycling championships don't actually begin until September 20th and only last about a week. But organizers say a month-long closure is necessary so they can build and dismantle temporary seating for up to 200,000 spectators. So far, some residents like Carol Grunberg seem to be taking the disruptions in stride.
5: The fact that they have repaved the Montagne is fantastic, so we're very, very excited about it, to have everybody from all over the world come here.
4: The city will also install pedestrian walkways and provide parking alternatives for residents. Grunberg says they'll manage.
5: There's other ways to get downtown. It's not that big a deal.
4: Gobineau Duro, CBC News, Montreal.
1: Air Liaison has filed a lawsuit against a First Nation in Quebec for attempting to break its flight contract. The regional airline is demanding compensation for more than $2 million in outstanding debts. Julia Israel reports.
6: Air Liaison and two of its subsidiary airlines are suing the Innu Nation of Unamen-Hibou, which is located on the North Shore between Sept-Îles and Blanc-Sablon. According to a document obtained by Radio-Canada, the airlines have had a contract with the Band Council for air service until 2028. They say the contract commits the First Nation to prioritize doing business with the three airline companies over others. But the airlines allege Unamen-Hibou attempted to terminate its flight contract in February, 2 years early, and that the council owes nearly $2.7 million to the Air Liaison and its subsidiaries, Skyjet MG and HeliExpress. The lawsuit has been filed but not yet heard before the Quebec Superior Court. Both parties declined to comment given the ongoing legal proceedings. Julia Israel, CBC News, Montreal.
1: And after 4 years, Châteauguay residents finally have an indoor pool again. A new facility is set to open its doors on Monday. Chris Curries has the details.
7: My first word was, wow.
8: That's the mayor of Chateauguay, Eric Allard, thrilled to share that residents will be able to get back in the water indoors in their own city.
7: When you enter the place, the color, what it looks like, it's really impressive. So I'm sure every citizen that will come in and for the first time, that's going to be their first word. It's going to be wow.
8: A brand new $31 million facility is opening next week. There's a pool half the size you would see at the Olympics, an area with slides and water games for toddlers, and a playground for teens, complete with a play structure and water tipping bucket. For members of Chateauguay's 55-plus club like Bev Marino, swimming was an important part of their routine, and she's excited to get back in the water.
9: Loved every minute of it. And we could do things in the water that we certainly couldn't do out of the water. Physically.
8: But getting to this point has been a long process. The city's old pool was demolished in 2022 after being deemed unsafe. Residents of Chateauguay, Leary, Mercier, and Bohornois will have access to the new facility, which opened about a year behind schedule. There will be a phased launch with courses beginning in October. Chris Curries, CBC News, Chateauguay.
1: And that was the CBC News.
0: Thank you very much, Simon Akineshny from the CBC Montreal Newsroom. I'm Sabrina Marindola. We're going to have your business report coming up in about 15 minutes. And Hallie Cottenham from the Business Desk wants to know, what is your most used emoji when you text someone? Simon?
1: You know, I'm a dad, so the thumbs up. The generic thumbs up is a classic.
0: Lita also said the thumbs up.
10: Thumbs up.
1: That seems to be like the
10: and
1: most.
10: And the heart.
1: It's interesting. I noticed the heart really making an appearance in the last couple of years.
0: What color? The red heart?
1: The red heart. I think it might be because of other social medias. But people used to do more, I feel like, more the thumbs up. But now people are often doing the heart emojis to love your comments instead of just liking it.
0: Mm-hmm,
1: so now I'm like, if I just put a thumbs up, am I underselling my approval now?
0: Oh, right.
1: Do I have to go to the heart?
0: I don't love it. I just kind of like it. Is that enough?
1: I know. So it's a bit of a concern. Although one thing that I do, which is a bit corny, and this is like probably one of my most used, is the sort of rock on.
0: Oh, the rock on.
1: Yeah.
0: I like that.
1: So I do the rock on a lot instead of the heart or the thumbs up. And I feel like, you know, it's kind of a little less formal, maybe.
0: For sure.
1: Than the heart or the thumbs up.
0: Yeah.
1: So I can sort of get that, like, I love it without doing the heart. Anyway, you probably didn't want to know all that psychology.
0: Cool, Simon. Rock on. I know you really overthink this. I just, like, by mistake even hit something and then an emoji pops up and it's not even my intention, but.
1: I did send the other day a heart emoji in a text that I meant for my daughter.
0: Oh no.
1: To a colleague.
0: Oh. It wasn't me.
1: No.
0: Lita, it wasn't you either.
10: Me neither.
0: No.
1: It was in a social context. It was not in in a work context.
10: Even worse.
1: Well, anyway. The point is,
10: in other words, I've done that. So
1: the situation was fine. It was funny because the comment I sent sort of did respond to the chain that we had been.
0: So it made sense.
1: Sort of made sense, but I was kind of like, okay, you know, whatever. It was fine, but I never mentioned it. I just sort of ignored it.
0: Pretend it never happened. Yeah. Say like me, you just hit it by mistake. I do that a lot.
1: Yeah, it's okay. It was fine. I do love that person as well. So
0: Simon really has given this a lot of thought. Yeah. Thank you, Simon, for that whole synopsis.
1: Yeah,
0: I just thought you were going to mention a grinning face or something.
1: Sorry, next time I'll shorten it up.
0: That is great. No, I like that. I am a big fan of the laughing, crying emoji or the laughing emoji without the tears.
1: That's solid.
0: That's kind of my go-to. But let me know. Text in your most used emoji. And we're going to find out from the business desk why this is a business story today. And we'll talk about the business of emojis. Okay. Simon, rock on.
1: All right.
0: Okay. I'll talk to you in the next hour. That's Simon Akineshny. He'll be back before 5:30 with your 5:30 newscast. Also, another one I've been using lately because it was added to the emoji list. It's the Italian gesture, kind of your hand. I don't even know how to describe it. Your thumb and all your fingers.
10: Yes.
0: Touching. pushing each other. Like, what do you want? What?
10: Exactly.
0: I use that one a lot.
10: Yeah. And it's good in a car too. If you're in a car and you get, well, think the
0: yes,
10: emojis.
0: Lita.
10: Yes.
0: That is a...
10: It's a peaceful one.
0: It is a gesture I use when I drive. I do confess.
10: Okay. And on another confession is I think I'm becoming emojis. I'm starting to imitate the emojis more than, you know, like the thumbs up and the thank you and stuff like that. I tend to do more emojis now at this point, imitate them. It's still busy on the roads. Little bit, not too much, but a little bit better if you're heading down the 25 south down to the LaFontaine Tunnel. You're looking at a 62-minute delay. So things are getting better. But the northbound side is not. Now we have an incident at Beaubien on the northbound side, right-hand lane, and things are back to the tunnel, not through the tunnel. The other side of the tunnel, though, is also busy in the Boucherville area because there's so much road work, so many orange cones on the 20, and they're going to be doing work in the Boucherville area again at Monterville this coming weekend. So something to keep in the back of your mind when you're traveling in that area.
0: Well, we're keeping on top of all the trade talks that are happening. Quebec Industries, they're holding their breath ahead of next week's tariff deadline, and that includes the dairy industry. They are hoping Canada and the U.S. can find a deal after Donald Trump threatened to slap 50

0: And we maintain our line, which is to make sure that the federal government will not concede anything when it comes to the preservation of the supply management system for the dairy producers. It is very important. They represent 4,000 farms and thousands of the jobs in the agriculture sector. And it is important for the federal government to maintain that line. There is a blitz, an ongoing blitz of negotiations in Washington, D.C., and we need to make sure that the federal government will not put forward the idea of modifying the supply management for the dairy system, dairy sector, excuse me. And we need to mention that Quebec has been so far the most impacted province when it comes to the impact of the tariffs. Many sectors have lost a lot of jobs, thousands of jobs, and therefore we've been the most impacted, and it is therefore even more important to preserve the supply management mechanism for the dairy sector.
1: That is Quebec Premier Christine Fréchette. Now, Vincent Rainville is a dairy producer and the second vice president of Dairy Farmers of Canada. I had a chance to speak with him a little earlier today before the meeting with the premier. Here's our conversation. Vincent Rainville, good afternoon. Welcome to the show.
2: Good afternoon. Thank you.
1: Tell me, how is Quebec's milk industry feeling here ahead of this big deadline that is looming next week for tariffs?
2: Well, we are very concerned about all those tariffs and all those trade negotiations. So we feel that no further concession must be made.
1: Do you know exactly what dairy products would be affected or how many we're talking about?
2: Oh, no, I don't know. I'm not at the negotiation table, so we don't know. We don't have many information coming from the government.
1: What has communication been like?
2: Well, we already have in April and May, and maybe some in June, but since there, no more information. So we would like to have more transparency about, let's see, if there's something on the table of their industry or other industry as well.
1: Now, news tends to move pretty fast with the current U.S. administration. I mean, it's always like every other day there seems to be some executive order being signed or some decision coming down the pipeline. As of right now, though, Monsieur Rainville, what is our understanding of how Quebec's milk industry would be impacted with these announced 50% tariffs?
2: Well, there will be a lot of impact because we are province of Quebec, the bigger provinces, the milk provinces. So we're doing more than 36% of the milk. So we do almost 80% of the cheese. So that's going to impact us pretty well. So I would not say well, pretty bad. So
1: It would be a significant effect on you. What are you hearing from farmers?
2: Oh, they are very preoccupied, as all the industry. I mean, it's all the Canadian who wants to get done with those tariffs.
1: Now, I know that Quebec's premier, Christine Fréchette, she met with leaders from different industries in Montreal this week, and the milk industry was one of them. She did meet with actors in the dairy sector. What is your message to Quebec's government?
2: Well, it's keep our industry very strong, our economy, all the entire economy of Quebec. So we know what is our big industry. It's milk. It's all into the supply management stuff. And there's wood, there's aluminum. So just keep it as strong as they can.
1: Now, I'm curious about this because this has always kind of not been clear to me. For me, it's a bit of a question mark in the air, and it makes me wonder, okay, what is this really about? Because the U.S. President Donald Trump, he's complained repeatedly about U.S. dairy farmers' access to the Canadian market. You know, he says Canada has nasty policies and it keeps out the American dairy farmers. The way it works now in Canada is that we have a supply management system. That system does permit a quota of U.S. dairy imports to come in tariff-free. Now, last time I spoke on the show a couple of weeks ago with Quebec's International Relations Minister, Christopher Skeet, he said right now the U.S. does not even meet that current quota. The quota's there, and they never hit it.

0: So what is this really about here? Opening the market, but what they're allowed to bring in right now, they're not even bringing in, according to Minister Skeet.
1: Well, maybe at the beginning in 2018, when they made up that deal, they said that was the better deal, but maybe they didn't understand all the rule inside the Canada, the supply management. So we as a Canadian play inside the rules. So I don't understand why Trump administration say that we're not treating them well.
0: Right now, the U.S. is allowed to import some U.S. dairy into Canada tariff-free, and the amount they're allowed to bring in, they're not even hitting that amount. So if they want access to more of the Canadian market, I mean, is there concern that they would come in with more, but they're already not bringing in the limit that they are allowed to bring in?
1: Well, our job as a producer is to fill the market, is to produce milk. So if they take our market, of course we are concerned, but I don't know about the way they can get into the Canada with their product. I mean, we play as the rule in place, and if they're not able, I don't know what to say.
0: Mm. Do you think, Monsieur Rainville, let me ask you this. Do you think if American milk and cheese and other products were on the shelf, do you think Quebec consumers would buy it?
1: There's always place for the cheap stuff, let's say, or something. But keep in mind that the buyer needs to keep in mind that the quality is coming from Canada. We have program in place called ProAction. So I can answer that question pretty perfectly, but I don't know if there's place for that or no.
0: Mm. We're coming ahead to a provincial election very soon. Do you trust that the Fréchette government can adequately defend the interests of Quebec's industries, especially given that, you know, that they have the pressure and the clock is ticking before Quebecers head to the polls?
1: If I trust the government of Justin Fréchette, well, it's hard to me to answer that question. But for now, they prove that they are behind us, and they're trying to make Quebec be loud as they can at the federal level.
0: Mm. Before we go, Monsieur Rainville, between now and August 19th, what will you and the dairy farmers of Canada be doing between now and then?
1: We are producing milk.
0: Okay. So there are no meetings with officials. There's no, I know you had said, you know, you don't have much information at the beginning of the interview. There's nothing in store right now. No information or meetings coming your way before the 19th, as far as you know.
1: No. I don't have any information. There's no transparency for the government coming from the government of Mark Carney. We would like to have some, but there is no.
0: Yeah, how much does that add to the stress?
1: It adds a lot, because we already saw that in 2018 for the CUSMA, and before that the deal with Europe, that they gave a part of our market at the last day they gave us. They gave up our market.
0: So no knowing which way this could go right up until the end, that's bound to be very stressful for everyone. Vincent Rainville, thank you so much for your time, and we look forward to checking in with you again. Best of luck.
1: Okay, thank you.
0: Vincent Rainville, dairy producer and the second vice president of Dairy Farmers of Canada, as they watch closely to see what will happen. This deadline is coming on August the 19th. We do know Canada-U.S. Trade Minister Dominic Leblanc. He is in Washington still, so more to come, no doubt. And keep it here on CBC Radio 1. We'll update you as soon as there are any developments. Right now, it's 10 minutes to 5 o'clock. Let's go to Lida. She has an update on this rush hour.
2: And a longer lineup at this point if you're heading to the airport, especially Côte de Liesse, adding a lengthy delay. As a matter of fact, it's back to 55th. All lanes as you make your way into the airport or as you make your way to Dorval. If you're taking the 20. It is actually faster, but once you're on the ramp, you're stuck in that gridlock traffic heading down to departures or to P10 or to P4 for that matter. If you are currently heading over to the South Shore, looking at a lineup for the Champlain Bridge, which has improved a touch. It's only busy now from De La Vérendrye, but the tunnel, we've been having issues with the tunnel today that's getting to or from the South Shore through the La Fontaine Tunnel, which, by the way, is closing tonight at 11 o'clock, but will reopen tomorrow, and it's in both directions at 8 a.m.

0: add this one to my playlist. That one's called Umami from Chloe Pelgag. She's playing in Granby this evening. It's part of the Festival International de la Chanson de Granby. That one all starts at 6 o'clock. Let's get your latest business news now. Hallie Cottenham is at the CBC Business Desk. Hi, Hallie. Good afternoon.
1: Hi, Sabrina.
0: We're going to talk emojis a little later, and I'm getting a lot of emojis on the text line. People sending in what their most used emoji is, and so we'll go through some of those. First, though, let's start with a little bit of good news as we wait for the tariff hammer to drop, although it might not drop. We don't know. It's a state of limbo here. But in the meantime, you have some encouraging numbers.
1: Well, yeah, it's a little bit of good news. Stats Canada releasing its monthly survey of manufacturing this morning, with sales rising 0.1% to $78.8 billion in June. It doesn't seem like a lot, but it is the fifth consecutive monthly increase, and it's widespread, with improvement across seven provinces. Quebec and Alberta posting the largest gains. Two sectors in particular are doing well. Chemicals up 6%. That's pharmaceuticals, resins, synthetic rubber and fibers, and transportation equipment up almost 3%. That's cars and airplanes and their associated parts. Meanwhile, the plot thickens south of the border. It was very interesting listening to the dairy farmer that you just had on the show. The U.S. trade rep saying today that the Trump administration will not accept any form of retaliation from Canada if the U.S. president follows through with next week's 50% tariff threat. Jameson Greer said, "It's not Canada specific. We're doing this globally. If a country retaliates against us, we're not going to tolerate that. We'll take action." But just recently, since we last spoke, Sabrina, some sources from that update that LeBlanc gave to the premiers, he has told the provinces to get ready to put U.S. alcohol back on the shelves if a deal is struck. So that's news. Sources unnamed, because they weren't at liberty to say what was told to them in that update, but that's what's coming out of that.
0: Okay, and so we'll see what happens, and we have more coming up in the newscast. Sources also say that it does not seem that a deal is close at this time. There are still many issues where the two sides are far apart, so the talks continue, and they do the schedule is intense. I mean, they are meeting here back to back, so we'll see what happens with that. Meanwhile, let's switch gears completely. We're going to talk about emojis. What is your most used emoji? I'm getting some text messages. A few people saying, "I like this one and I use it a lot." It's just the smiley face where the cheeks are blushing just a little bit.
1: Oh, yes.
0: But the simple smiley face.
1: Mm-hmm.
0: Andrew with the eye roll. I like that one too, Andrew. Also the laughing face without tears. I believe it's called the squinting, grinning face. A red heart as well. Renee saying her most used emoji, thumbs up. The smiley face, also the face with the teeth where you're just grinning, showing your teeth. And also the, I call it the kissy face. It's like it's kissing with the heart.
1: Right.
0: And also the thank you emoji as well. Kathy saying this one comes in handy. It's the one shrugging its shoulders. I guess you can maybe use that kind of anywhere too.
1: Oh, I think I know what I know. I'm picturing that one.
0: Hallie, which one do you use the most,
1: Well, it's so funny because I was hearing Lita talk about the thumbs up emoji, which I have now learned is described by a certain demographic as the boomer emoji.
0: Oh, Lita, yes. You're a boomer with the thumbs up.
2: There I go.
1: No, but so if you're younger than a boomer, you might use the hands pressed together, sort of namaste, thank you, right? Instead of the thumbs up.
2: Yeah,
1: the boomer emoji.
2: Yeah.
1: Right?
0: Oh, you use that one too, Lita?
2: Yes. Become that actually now.
0: Lita's checking every box here.
1: Okay. But here's the thing. So the New York Times, this venerable paper of record, has done this deep dive into emojis. And it has crunched the numbers. It crunched 665 million emoji numbers. These are emojis that were used on Android and through Google. And it came up with this analysis of which emojis get used the most. And the winner of the most used emoji is the loudly crying face, which is something you might use to describe something that's so funny or so emotional, so embarrassing that you could cry, right?
0: Yeah, that's the one with the tears streaming down, right?
1: Exactly.
0: Yeah.
1: Right. And number two is quite similar. It's rolling on the floor laughing so hard I'm crying emoji.
0: It's one too. It's like the sideways, crying one. Yeah.
1: And then in third place is the face with tears of joy, which we've seen that one, right? The thing is that there are these up-and-comer emojis that aren't widely used, but they're just leaping up the stats by leaps and bounds. The wilted flower, which is popular on TikTok, meaning sadness or heartbreak. So one of you guys referenced the heart with sort of a crack in it as that's yesterday's news.
0: Now it's the wilting flower.
1: Wilted flower. And then there's this Easter Island statue, which some folks use to convey a deadpan reaction. So maybe something was not amazing or
0: Hallie,
1: not funny.
0: This is exhausting. I feel like we're cracking the Da Vinci Code here. Like, do you need a PhD in emojis to...
1: I think, you know what? It doesn't matter. None of this matters. You and I cannot keep up with these trends, Sabrina, because by the time it reaches the mainstream, and let's be honest, that's who we are, the subculture creators are already coming up with new emojis, according to the linguists.
0: Yeah. So if we're using it, it's already passé. Like, the youngsters have moved on.
1: Although I mentioned the boomer emoji of the thumbs up. Apparently some Gen Alphas are using it in a, quote, post-ironic way.
0: Right. We're learning a whole new language here. The language of emoji. Thank you for this lesson, Hallie. That was really fascinating.
1: Thanks, Sabrina.
0: Okay, Hallie Cottenham, have a great weekend. Hallie, Alita, over to you.
2: We've got La Fontaine Tunnel. Lengthy delays still from the Beaubien area.
0: See, Lita, I don't consider you a boomer, but I don't know. I'm a boomer, too, from some of these emojis, apparently. So,
2: about the exploding head?
0: Exactly.
2: We didn't find out.
0: That's the state of traffic, yes. Unfortunately. All right, Lita's back. I'm back after the news. Stay with us.
3: Something is happening in Dawson Creek. A wave of violence has swept over this community of just 13,000 people. 15 murders in the last 5 years.
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3: I'm Timothy Sawa, and from CBC's Uncover and the Fifth Estate, an investigation into deaths and disappearances in Dawson Creek and what's behind it all.
5: 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Leave me alone.
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6: I'm Tashana Reed. The U.S. trade rep says the Trump administration will not tolerate retaliatory tariffs as Canadian representatives try to reach a deal. Plus, Luigi Mangione admits in a New York federal courtroom that he killed a health insurance executive. We'll have these stories coming up on Your World Tonight.
7: From CBC News, The World This Hour, I'm Idil Musa. Donald Trump's number one trade representative says the U.S. will not tolerate any tariff retaliation from Canada. The U.S. president is threatening Canada with new tariffs due to kick in next Wednesday. Jameson Greer says it's about protecting the U.S. economy.
8: Canadians have banned the sale of American wine and spirits. We have an uneven dairy treatment. In some instances, Canada gives the EU better treatment on dairy than they give us, their best customer. And then we have a variety of other issues on procurement. I mean, those things have to be resolved.
7: Meanwhile, Greer is talking to Canadian negotiators, hoping to ward off the new levies. Sources close to the negotiations tell CBC a trade deal will likely involve Canada conceding in three areas that Washington sees as irritants, specifically duties on some cars imported from the U.S., provincial bans on American alcohol, and better access to the Canadian dairy market. Luigi Mangione has admitted to killing UnitedHealthcare CEO Brian Thompson outside a Manhattan hotel in 2024. Mangione pleaded guilty to federal charges in relation to the killing in a New York courtroom. He is still facing similar state charges, something his lawyers want thrown out. Mitch McCann in New York explains.
9: After telling Judge Margaret Garnett on Friday that he wished to plead guilty to two federal charges of stalking resulting in death, the judge asked Luigi Mangione to explain why he believed he was guilty of the charges, which both carry possible life sentences. Mangione said that after suffering from years of back pain, he emailed UnitedHealthcare while posing as an investor to find out more about their New York conference. He said he printed a gun with a 3D printer and said, "I shot Mr. Thompson in Manhattan." Outside court, Mangione's lawyer, Karen Friedman Agnifilo, told reporters that the guilty plea should see the separate state case dropped, with the trial due to start next month.
10: New York law does not permit a person to be prosecuted and punished twice for the exact same crime.
9: Sentencing in the federal case will take place in December. Mitch McCann for CBC News, New York.
7: The Ontario Court of Appeal has ruled the provincial government has the right to rip out some of Toronto's bike lanes. The Doug Ford government planned to get rid of 19 kilometres of bike lanes in an effort to improve traffic flow. Last year, a judge ruled the removal would be unconstitutional because it would put people at increased risk of harm and death. But today, three judges ruled there is no constitutional obligation to regulate the use of roads in any particular manner. Officials in BC's Okanagan Valley have downgraded evacuation orders for thousands of people evacuated due to the Bald Range wildfire. An evacuation alert is now in place for all properties in Peachland. But residents of nearby Summerland still don't know when they can return home. Mayor Doug Holmes says there is a re-entry plan, but it will not be implemented until it's safe for residents to return.
11: I think we have a good plan in place, but everybody won't be able to go back at once.
7: The fire is still burning out of control. It has grown to an estimated 191 square kilometers, but it's now moving away from the community. Meanwhile, people in Britain are getting a shocking glimpse of the devastation caused by wildfires.
12: All the trees were exploding. They weren't just setting fire, they were exploding.
7: That's a resident of Stourbridge in central England, where a wildfire destroyed at least 18 homes. Britain is enduring its fifth extreme heat wave of the summer. They've already experienced more wildfires than the previous worst year, 2025, and it's only August.
13: The ground conditions are bone dry, not something we are necessarily used to. Fires are spreading incredibly rapidly.
7: Phil Garrigan is the chair of the National Fire Chiefs Council.
13: The demands have probably outstripped the capability of the UK Fire and Rescue Service to provide that level of response.
7: A train derailed in Essex today, the second derailment within less than 24 hours. The cause has not yet been determined, but experts warn that heat could be responsible. And that is your World This Hour for CBC. I'm Ethel Musa.
0: Hi, good afternoon. I'm Sabrina Marindola. Welcome. The 5 o'clock and final hour of the program, and coming up, a new school year is on the horizon and Sun Youth is celebrating with a back to school party and a massive backpack giveaway this weekend. So we're going to get all the details. We're going to check in with Sun Youth's executive director, Marina Bulos-Winton, will be my guest coming up later this hour. Plus, we're going to go back to the West Island, back to Pierrefonds here in the next couple of minutes, because Rib Fest is underway and our Duke Eatman will bring us the sights and the sounds coming up. A lot of live performances all weekend long happening at Rib Fest. So we're going to get a sneak peek this afternoon when we connect with Duke in the next few minutes. So let's do it. Let's go.

0: also have lots of ideas of things to do this weekend. The weather will cooperate. Sunny on Saturday, cloudy on Sunday. And so before the end of the show, we'll get a whole weekend roundup of places to go, people to see, things to do. Dimitri Chrysidimos will be here in studio with some ideas for you, some colorful ideas for you. Find out what's going on. Right now, though, let's get an idea of what's happening on the roads and transit. Lita, how yes. much time are we losing on the roads today?
1: You know, it really is quite chaotic heading to the airport on Côte d'Elias. Much better if you take the 20, but only much better up to the point where you're at the top of the ramp, and then it's really heavy as people make their way for their flights or to pick someone up. We've got delays of 58 minutes now down to the Lafontaine Tunnel, so a bit better for you there. And I want to sprinkle a couple of the closures coming up this weekend, because the Mercier Bridge having a lane closure heading over to the South Shore could be an issue for some, because, you know, you take a lane away, it's like having a stalled car, but lasting all weekend. And it becomes a problem. So I'm anticipating delays for the Mercier Bridge all weekend long, heading over to the South Shore. So something to keep in mind. Oh, REM too. Oh, a late opening for both, all branches. L'Anse-à-Nome especially, it's opening at 10 o'clock both days. And the 7:30 opening on the other branches is also going to be tough for some who work early in the morning.
0: Yeah.
1: I always feel, you know, Saturday and Sunday, I sleep in. So I don't know about other people, though. So,
0: but Lita, for you, sleeping in is like 6 a.m. because you normally wake up at around 4. So
1: it depends on the night before, and it depends on what I have to do that day. And yes, I usually get up at about 6 o'clock on the weekend. I try not to spread that around, though, because people think it's strange.
0: Oh, no, I'm with you.
1: Okay.
0: Yeah, I'm up early. I'm an early bird.
1: You see, you can always, that's what I tell my friends. If you're an early bird, you can always call me. I'm not bothered by it at all.
0: I'll text you the exploding head emoji at 6 in the morning.
1: Okay.
0: Lita, any other weekend closures to be aware of this weekend?
1: Well, you know what? I have to mention the tunnel being closed, because, again, people always get caught off guard with that, the Lafontaine Tunnel. Both directions, it's closed starting tonight until tomorrow morning at 8 a.m. So you see, I would be concerned with that.
0: Yeah.
1: It would irritate me to get to the tunnel and not be told that it's going to be closed. So that's why I keep repeating things over and over, because it is. If I don't tell you, it'll upset you. If I tell you too much, it'll upset you. It's like having a teenager. It really
0: is. We are never happy,
1: it's
0: Lita.
1: Like a child.
0: I know. Because I know you sometimes get messages saying, Lita, why didn't you tell us that this was closed?
1: Mm-hmm.
0: Yes, she has. She sprinkles it throughout the show.
1: And there's the big one over on the South Shore this weekend, too. The Boucherville area, they're doing a lot of work on Highway 20 or Jean Lesage, and it's closed between Monterville and the next access. And even Monterville is partially closed, too, beneath that point. So the access ramps, the southbound side, they're leaving northbound out because there's a lot of shops and businesses in the area, so they need to be able to access those too. So it's good. Oh, and watch out on the metro too, because it's going to be busy. There are so many activities. We have, an activity at Parc Jean Drapeau.
0: There's Lasso, Lasso Montreal happening. A lot of festivals.
1: Yes, and the Victoria Bridge, of course, that one lane situation that we are dealing with and barely coping with. So it's all weekend long.
0: Well, we're going to head to another festival in just a moment. I just want to let you know what kind of weather you can expect if you are heading to any of these many festivals happening in and around town. Right now, it's a little breezy. The wind's coming out of the north at 20 kilometers an hour. It's 25 degrees right now. With those northerly winds, we have no humidity. It's really pleasant out there. A beautiful August day. Tonight, just a few clouds, a low of 13, and you're weekend forecast, mainly sunny. If you are heading to any of these festivals this weekend, slap on the sunscreen. UV index will be 7 or high. Daytime high is 25. Saturday night, just a few clouds, a low of 15. And then on Sunday, clouds roll in, a high of 24. Rain is expected overnight Sunday, and it continues Monday. Monday's high is 26, with those showers expected throughout the day. Okay, let's head to a festival, because it's Montreal in the summer. It's festival season. And this has been a tradition for years in the West Island, Ribfest. It's a charity event, and it is back for another edition. This year, there are many headlining acts. So bring your appetite and bring your dancing shoes.

0: And in the West Island, just outside Pierrefonds Community High School, let's connect with Duke Eatman. He is there hanging out at Rib Fest this afternoon. Hey, Duke, how's it going over there?
1: Sabrina, the weather is supreme. The spirit out here is absolutely out of this world. And you know what? I just played my favorite song in grade six, Cherie Murphy's Law. It's a family affair. We're going to tell you about how this whole family connection comes together. We have the patriarch of Montreal's first family and collective of soul and R&B. He's been an entertainer, a superstar, an all-around music man and comedy going back to 1979 in the city. We played Everybody Get Boogie during the 3 o'clock hour. Sabrina, I bought that as a blue vinyl at Woolworth in 1979 when it came out. I got the album a couple of months later.
0: Do you still have it, Duke?
1: Absolutely. Yeah. In mint condition, too. Oh, yeah. I don't fool my blue 45. Joining us from the Freddie James Project is Freddie James and James Milligan. You could sort of say Freddie James 2.0, but he's a man with his own voice doing this thing, and they're all going to be performing here tomorrow night. Gentlemen, I want to thank you so much for joining us here from Rib Fest.
2: Thank you very much for having us.
3: Thank you very much.
1: Now, let's go back. It's 1982, 81. Yep. Cherie Murphy's Law, of course, sung by your sister, Rosalind Hunt. And this was just an incredible thing. Your family, let's go back. It all starts in Chicago. And how do you guys come to our fair city?
2: Well, my mom was on tour with a group called the International Ink Spots. And they were touring all over Canada. And they happened to come to a city in Quebec City, Quebec, called Tempered Minds.
1: You know what's funny about that is she met a gentleman that fell madly in love with her and said, I want to move you to Canada. I want to start a family with you. And so I don't know if your mother was thinking Montreal, maybe Toronto, Vancouver. Thetford Mines is not what she had in mind.
2: No, she did not. Oh, no.
1: How long did y'all last there?
2: Not long. We did 1 year there. She's like, I got to get these kids out of here. And she moved us to Longueuil.
1: All right, so it's a little South Shore. You're moving up now, closer to the city.
2: So moved to Longueuil. We stayed there for a year. And then we moved to St. Hubert. And that's where I spent most of my childhood days. St. Hubert, Brossard, St. Lambert. Went to Centennial Regional High School. And then in 1979 was when my record came out.
1: Your mother, the incredible, the one of the greatest voices ever come out of the city, the late Geraldine Hunt, who you unfortunately lost a couple of years ago. I know how dear she was. See, I've seen her perform so many times. What a talent. You guys are bringing this spirit from Chi-Town into Montreal. Everybody Get Boogie comes out in 1979. How old were you at the time?
2: I was 14 when I recorded it, and the record came out on my 15th year.
1: So you had a baby face, so you didn't look 14, 15 on that album cover. You looked like you were 11 years old.
2: Yeah, exactly. My voice hadn't changed yet either. Really? So I sounded like a girl in the beginning. They thought it was a girl singing.
1: How did... You're going to school, right? How are your high school fellow students reacting? How's the community acting? You're a superstar. I think you're on Make Me Feel Like Dancing. You did a lot of the local television shows. You're a celebrity. You got a hit record out. What's that like for a 15-year-old?
2: It was life-changing. I went from nobody to everybody knows me. And that's a whole different... You know, when you're growing up, you want people to know you, right? But then... when they know you, now you don't want them to know you anymore because too much attention was on me, you know, when I was 15 years old in school. It went from 0 to 100. And I got friends to this day from high school because they never stopped treating me the way they did before I had the record.
1: Like your boys, you still got your boys.
2: Still got my boys. And they know me from my government name, not my stage name.
1: Interesting.
2: You know?
1: So now you just become such an integral part of the music fabric of the city. I've seen endless of your concerts. I remember Freddie James and Fusion 3. I remember the Checkers days. I remember all the television appearances. You pretty much establish yourself as the artist, R&B, soul, and pop premier in the city. Your band has gone through many different stages. And, of course, you have this young gentleman right here, James Milligan. Now, Jamal James Milligan, I remember the first time seeing him perform with you, he was with your band, and he wasn't doing much singing then. He was doing a lot of dancing, and he was, you know, and he looked cool and everything because it runs in the family, but sometimes the steps were a little off. Sometimes the hand clasps were going the opposite way of the rest of the band. And so at a certain point, you actually had a conversation with your better half. And she said to you something really, really, really essential, which changed his whole performance persona and his role in the band.
2: Yeah, she came to me. She goes, "Babe, listen, I love you. And this is going to be hard to hear. But your son's not doing the show that you think he's doing behind you. You're on stage performing. I'm in the audience. He's not rocking. And would you accept that if he wasn't your son?" And I was like, "Oh, you gotta be kidding me, man."
1: Was that hard to hear?
2: That was hard to hear. That was hard to hear, but she was on point. Because she knows it would have been anybody else, I would have said, "Yo, either you get yourself together or you're out."
1: Okay, so Jamal, your dad comes to you now and he gives you an ultimatum. You got a big show coming up at Grand Prix, that party on Crescent Street where there's over 100,000 people. What does your dad say to you?
3: It was hard. You know, he told me, he sat down with me and he said, you need to be better. You need to be better. You need to have the steps, have the vocals. And it was hard. It was hard to hear. It definitely took me aback. And I was just trying to figure out, what do I have to do? And we spoke and I put in the work. I really, I hunkered down and went to his house for rehearsals, and doing the same dance.
1: There were FaceTime things as well.
3: Voice notes when I wasn't, working with him. And at the moment, I would be recording stuff and send it to him. And I can't tell you how many times I've had to do the same note or the same song over and over again because it was wrong, it was flat, it was off. And I now hate the word flat. It's definitely not one of my favorite words, but I'm thankful for it.
1: Fast forward, I've been to so many shows. I don't remember if it was the West Island Blues Festival. It might have been Crescent. Not only are you on point with the steps, your vocals are coming more to the forefront. You're given a solo spot. And the first time I heard you do a solo song was Love Is in the Air, classic from the late 1970s. Not an easy song for anyone to sing. How did you get from that point to getting a solo spot now in the show?
3: Well, we do a lot of trio gigs too, which are a little more, I guess, lower key. And he told me, he said, "Listen," he goes, "this song's really good for you. It fits your vocal. I need you to do it better. And if you do it better, you have a spot with like the big band." And that for me was my journey. And I feel like I finally reached a point where I can continue and now go farther. And I said to him, "I'm going to do it. You know, I'm going to work on it." And I practiced the song night and day. I know the song left, right, up and down. That I was 21.
1: You also do Billy Preston's "You Are So Beautiful."
3: Yep. And that's one of my favorite songs. One of the first songs he ever taught me to learn was that song. And he has, unfortunately, recordings of me doing it when I first started. It was definitely not the same. It's way better than what it was when I first listened to it. But it's also good to have that. It's a good memento to look at in my journey. My journey of being a singer and continuing. And when I was listening to that recording, I'm going, wow, like, this is where I was and this is where I am now. And I joke with someone, I go, "And you let me go on stage singing like that?" Like, the first couple of times I was like, "Yee," you know, but it's really, honestly, I'm happy.
1: It's an integral part of the show. Your solo spot is always fun. The crowd loves it, reacts. They hear all the girls screaming. They love what you're doing. It's a big part of the Freddie James Project. We're going to pause for a second and play some more music. We're going to go back. Somebody that was so dear to you that you lost not that long ago. This was a track co-written by Cat Dyson of True Con. We celebrated True Con's one and only album Here and Now a couple of months ago. We're going to hear your mom, Geraldine Hunt, "Can't Fake the Feeling." Set this one up for us.
2: This song was number one for 6 weeks, top of the charts, Billboard. And it enabled her to do a show with Solid Gold. And the host was Dionne Warwick.
4: Yes.
2: And that's when we knew she made it. She made it.
1: When you hear her voice, what's the first thing that comes to mind?
2: Her dedication and the love that I have listening to her do that.
1: All right, Sabrina, we're going to hear his mom. We heard his sister, Rosalind Hunt of Cherie with Murphy's Law. We're going to hear the matriarch of the family, Geraldine Hunt. Big hit back in the day. "Can't Fake the Feeling."

0: Can't fake the feeling, Geraldine Hunt. Duke, I know what you mean now when you say it's all in the family, and the talent in this family knows no bounds, and it's going to be quite the show for people heading out to Ribfest Montreal and Pierrefonds this weekend. There is an artist on stage every hour.
1: Oh, yeah, there's a band playing right now. Y'all can probably hear them in the back there rocking out. People are loving it. We're here with one of the most talented men to come out of the city, Jamal James, member of the band, who also gets his own solo spot in the show and is sort of establishing himself as well. You know, we heard Cherie a little earlier, Murphy's Law, sung by Freddie's sister. Freddie was the executive producer on that track. He must have been about 16, 17 years old. Freddie, what are we going to hear tomorrow night here at Ribfest?
2: You know what? I really don't know exactly. It depends on the crowd. I don't go on stage with a song list. I look at the audience. I see what their vibe is.
1: So wait a minute. Are you telling me, like, you actually, like, you may improvise, you may give a sort of signal to the band or something, we're going to go into this? Like, it's not all mapped out?
2: There's no, ask anybody in my band. We don't have no song list on stage.
1: But you guys play sometimes for an hour and a half, 2 hours.
2: Yeah, and there's signs. I give them signs.
1: So you give a sign and you know, okay, we're going into this. Are we going to Prince's Kiss next? Are we going to rock with you, Michael Jackson next? You do AC/DC. I've seen Back in Black. So you give them a signal and they know to go into Back in Black.
2: The band is always paying attention. They're locked. They're locked on me. Until we start the song. When they know the song is about to end, they're looking and going, okay, the song's about to end. Where are we going? And I give them a signal. They know, okay, we're going this way. And there's no sequence on stage.
1: For real.
2: When I say on my motto is, all real, all the time.
1: So they got to be prepared. Do you ever get nervous?
3: Sometimes. I will admit, sometimes on like the bigger gigs, I take a bit of a deep breath. I never had to.
1: Well, when he does that thing, like, what's going to happen next?
3: There are times where he will say a song and then switch it halfway before the song. Like, we're getting to the end. He'll go, no, a different song. And I'm like, okay, pick one. Just pick a song and let's go from there. But honestly, we all trust him.
1: And your solo spots, but you know what that's going to be, right? He doesn't surprise you with that.
3: He doesn't at times. There's been a couple of times.
1: At times?
3: There's been some times where he's told me, we're going to do this song that I've not sung in 2 to 3 months.
1: And what?
3: We have no lyrics on stage. It's all memory. So there's a couple of times where I'll admit it on the air that I've forgotten some lyrics.
1: They say good singers know how to fake it, and it looks like they haven't skipped a beat, right?
3: No one knows. My girlfriend, I've asked her many times, I messed up here. Really? I'm like, okay, so you didn't see it. Okay, good. It's a good thing for me to know.
1: I love it. Freddie James, the Freddie James Project, tomorrow night, 8:30 here from Ribfest. He's playing somewhere like almost every week, sometimes multiple times in a weekend. We're going to show you the diversity of his catalog. We're going to go back to 1992, I believe it is, coming to the jungle. We're in the age now, Black Box, CNC Music Factory, that whole hip-hop R&B fusion thing. He was right in the middle of that as well. Freddie, it's been almost 50 years of this, of you doing this in the city. Can we expect another 50 more?
2: If I can do it, yes. Yes, because I love what I do. And now I get to do it with my son. That's
1: not a trip.
2: That's a trip. That's a trip.
1: Freddie James Project, Jamal James, the one and only Freddie James, tomorrow night, 8:30, right here at Ribfest. Gentlemen, thank you so much.
2: Thank you for having us. Hey, come on down to the Ribfest. It's going to be a lot of fun.
1: Jamal.
3: Thank you so much, Luke. Really appreciate it.
1: All right, Sabrina Ribfest. It kicked off today at 11 a.m. It goes on until Sunday. I'm actually going to be here Sunday night judging the rib eating competition. It's all for charity. It's all good.
0: Okay, Duke. I thought, excellent. I thought you were emceeing, but you're going to be judging now.
1: No, judging. Okay. I'm emceeing. They asked me to judge. I don't eat meat.
0: Exactly. I thought, okay, that's quite the turn. Okay, well, yeah, listen. Take in all the sights and sounds, Duke. It sounds like it's going to be amazing. I saw, you know, Freddie James many, many years ago, and now just listening to his stories, I feel like I'm due to see him again. So he's performing at Ribfest. All right, let's hear one from Freddie James. Duke, have a wonderful weekend at Ribfest.
1: You too, Sabrina.
0: This is Coming to the Jungle.

0: going to look at the roads and transit. Lena, how are things in the West Island near Pierrefonds?
1: It's pretty good right now. And watching, actually, the REM and the situation is working very well right now. If you are heading over to the South Shore Champlain Bridge, have a stall just before the bridge. So that is complicating things getting over to the South Shore.
0: I'm Sabrina Marindola. 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Your news is next.
2: This is CBC News. Good afternoon. It's 5:30. I'm Simon Nakaneshny with your CBC News from Montreal. And CBC News has learned details about a briefing by Ottawa to the provinces and territories that happened this afternoon on the state of trade negotiations with the U.S. The sources who do not want to be identified publicly have knowledge of the briefing given by Canada-U.S. Trade Minister Dominic LeBlanc. The federal government has asked provinces to be ready as soon as possible to act and get alcohol back on the shelves if a deal is struck between Canada and the United States. And if a deal happens, Ottawa has also asked provinces to drop retaliatory procurement rules, such as favoring local Canadian suppliers. However, sources say Ottawa believes that a deal is not imminent, with major disagreements still remaining. The current deal under discussion would see the United States not impose the Section 338 tariffs set to kick in next Wednesday. Those are 50% tariffs on a wide range of goods. It would also see the U.S. lower but not fully get rid of tariffs on Canadian steel, aluminum, autos, and forest products. Sources tell CBC the deal would see Canada concede on cars, alcohol, and dairy. Meanwhile, Quebec Premier Christine Fréchette is warning that the dairy sector remains a red line for Quebec.
3: And it is important for the federal government to maintain that line. There is a blitz, an ongoing blitz of negotiations in Washington, D.C., and we need to make sure that the federal government will not put forward the idea of modifying the supply management for the dairy system.
2: Fréchette says about 4,000 Quebec farms and several thousand jobs depend on the dairy industry, and that food security and food safety are also at stake. An international cycling championship coming to Montreal in September is set to lead to some major road closures, especially on Park Avenue. Gobineau Duro went down to the stretch that will be affected to see how residents and businesses are feeling.
4: We want to be optimistic that the street closure will go smoothly.
5: Lawrence Vertusumis is looking forward to having thousands of tourists walking in front of his bakery next month. He's also the head chef and thinks the road closure will be good for business.
4: We're happy to have tourists in the area. We love when people come in, pop by without knowing who we are, and they get to try our product.
5: Park Avenue between Pine and Mont Royal will be closed for a month starting September 5th. The cycling championships don't actually begin until September 20th and only last about a week. But organizers say a month-long closure is necessary so they can build and dismantle temporary seating for up to 200,000 spectators. So far, some residents like Carol Grunberg seem to be taking the disruptions in stride.
6: The fact that they have repaved the Montagne is fantastic, so we're very, very excited about it, to have everybody from all over the world come here.
5: The city will also install pedestrian walkways and provide parking alternatives for residents. Grunberg says they'll manage.
6: There's other ways to get downtown. It's not that big a deal.
5: Gobineau Duro, CBC News, Montreal.
2: Quebec government engineers say they will end their strike after intensive mediation led to a settlement recommendation with the province. The union says the strike will end on Monday at 7 o'clock a.m. as requested by the mediator conciliator. The Association Professionnelle des Ingénieurs du Gouvernement du Québec had been off the job since July 6th. There are more than 1,800 provincial engineers working mainly with the Transport Ministry, but also with the Environment Ministry, Municipal Affairs Ministry, and the Natural Resources Ministry. The agreement will be presented to the members at the end of next week, and both the union and the government would not comment further until then. After 4 years, Chateauguay residents finally have an indoor pool again. A new facility set to open its doors on Monday has many people excited. Chris Curries has the details.
7: My first word was, wow.
8: That's the mayor of Chateauguay, Eric Allard, thrilled to share that residents will be able to get back in the water indoors in their own city.
7: When you enter the place, the color, what it looks like, it's really impressive. So I'm sure every citizen that will come in And for the first time, that's going to be their first word. It's going to be wow.
8: A brand new $31 million facility is opening next week. There's a pool half the size you would see at the Olympics, an area with slides and water games for toddlers, and a playground for teens, complete with a play structure and water tipping bucket. For members of Chattagee's 55-plus club like Bev Marino, swimming was an important part of their routine, and she's excited to get back in the water.
9: Loved every minute of it. And we could do things in the water that we certainly couldn't do out of the water, physically.
8: But getting to this point has been a long process. The city's old pool was demolished in 2022 after being deemed unsafe. Residents of Chattagee, Leary, Mercier, and Bohornwall will have access to the new facility, which opened about a year behind schedule. There will be a phased launch with courses beginning in October. Chris Curries, CBC News, Chattagee.
2: And finally, here's a piece of hard news. A museum in the townships is putting a spotlight on the history of granite work in the province. Maison du Granit near Lac Drolet includes an outdoor exhibition and hikes around historic quarries. Board President Gaetan Gagnon says the industry has had a hand in Quebec's most iconic landmarks.
10: The Oratoire Saint-Joseph and the Saint-Anne-de-Beaupré and all those places were built from the granite here. There's a lot of industry of granite here in the region, so still there's maybe 300 to 400 employees that works in the granite today.
2: The museum has been offering a rock-solid foundation in all things granite since the 1980s. And that was the CBC News.
0: Thank you very much, Simon Akineshny from the newsroom. I think that is something very interesting to check out and learn a little more about Quebec granite.
2: I know it's as I said, some hard news there.
0: Yes.
2: Some very, very hard news. Granite is quite the, it's cool too when you think about all the places that have come from the quarry. I mean, I know that it's very interesting because when you go to, you know, Europe, a lot of those quarries are responsible for some of the greatest sort of structures that we see in architecture across the world.
0: Very true.
2: And somebody dug it out. Somebody put it there. And I'm always interested. They do those ads sometimes. I noticed for like the rock shows, not like rock shows.
0: Not rock
2: like
0: music, but yes.
2: The geological shows, and they show the like geodes and stuff. And I'm always like, ooh.
0: I know. The more I learn about that too, I mean, I will go shopping and see, and I say, why is this marble so expensive? And then you see how it's made. And I say, I don't think they're charging enough.
2: Yeah, exactly.
0: I think it should be more. I do a complete, a complete flip on that. So.
2: Yeah, absolutely. No, I remember when we were picking out stone for our counter, and we went to one of those places that has just slabs of different stone.
0: Yeah. And then you're measuring and you're saying, how many meters do I need here?
2: Yeah.
0: What's the math? And you're adding it up.
2: But it's so cool. You see all the different, and it's, I don't know, I find it endlessly fascinating. Yeah. Maybe I'm a bit of a nerd when it comes to that.
0: You see the markings and the veining and you say, okay, this came from the earth. There will never be two slabs that are exactly alike.
2: True.
0: So it's really fascinating. Okay. And on that note, have a rock solid weekend, Simon.
2: Yeah.
0: Enjoy. Have a wonderful evening and I'll see you back here Monday.
2: Okay. See you Monday.
0: Okay. That is Simon Akineshny from the newsroom. Let's go to Lita for a look at the roads and transit.
1: I forgot to mention about the REM too. You're allowed to bring your bike on and they've extended it right through to September 27th. You're not allowed to bring electric things on, though, electric bikes or electric scooters, nor on the metro, too. And they will have actually restrictions on bikes, too, if you're heading to Lasso this weekend on the Yellow Line. Right now, over to the South Shore, over the Nuns Island area, earlier problems gone. It's problematic, though, over on the South Shore on the inbound side. So you're going to get caught on the 10, possibly. I mean, if you're not near the 10 now, maybe out of the way before you get there. But it is busy from Tashro down to Pelletier due to an ongoing problem. It's a truck. Unfortunately, it's in the center lane. And a truck, when it stalls out, it's hard to get it out of that center lane. So big equipment is on the way to do that.
0: Okay, Lita, thank you very much. And I'm looking at the calendar here. It is August 14th. And that means in just a couple of weeks, students all over Quebec and students all over the city will be back in the classroom for the new school year. It also means that back to school shopping season is here. I mean, I've noticed the back to school sales and products in the stores for weeks now. The nonprofit Sun Youth is lending a hand to keep kids and to help families in need of school supplies. So the organization is hosting its annual back to school party. It's happening this weekend. And so at this party, this is where the group will hand out backpacks filled with school supplies to over 1,200 students. Now, Marina Bulos-Winton is the executive director of Sun Youth, and she joins us now on the line. Marina Bulos-Winton, good afternoon. Welcome back to the show.
11: Thank you.
0: It's so exciting to be able to speak to you about a happy event where I have no doubt there will be many smiles. Tell me a little bit about what's in store this weekend.
11: So we are having our backpack distribution event for school children. And so these are families who have reserved for the backpacks, and they will be greeted with clowns, maybe a juggler, games, face painting, corn on the cob in our brand new gymnasium. So we are planning on distributing 1,250 backpacks. We are still taking reservations for people who are signed up with Sun Youth Services. So, for instance, these are people who have economic needs in terms of, you know, whether it's using our services for sports and recreation for 5 to 17-year-olds or our food bank or other emergency services. So just to make sure that the people who are actually getting a backpack need it.
0: Yeah, and is a backpack filled with

0: rulers, pencils, all sorts of things that are needed, calculator, I think I said pencil sharpener, all sorts of things that are needed to go back to school, which can add up to well over $100.
1: Yeah, and there's something exciting just starting fresh, a brand new school year with brand new supplies that you know are yours. Who is it who's receiving these products? Because I know about 800 will be given this weekend, but then another 450 through some of your partners.
0: Yes. So the children who are coming this weekend are those who are registered mostly for our food bank. So their families benefit from our food bank. And then for the others, it's going to be La Maison Bleue and Prida. So Prida, for instance, is an organization, it's a government organization that receives refugees. So they then go straight to school once they have found a place to live and don't have the money necessarily needed for all the school supplies. So there you go. So we're also collaborating also with schools in low-income neighborhoods that when the school opens, they put in their request. They see who needs a backpack and put in a request with us.
1: Will these all be laid out in the gymnasium? Do you have enough space for 800 backpacks?
0: Oh, it's huge. So it's taking place in our brand new gymnasium, which is 9,000 square feet. So we have an elevator in the building and all the backpacks were assembled in a warehouse that we own. They were all shipped here, already pre-made by volunteers. And they will be carted off into like these big bins on wheels, which are usually used for big potato sacks. And they will be lined up. They'll be lined up in our gymnasium and kids will have the opportunity to play beanbag games while they're waiting and getting their face painted and will be entertained by clowns who are interactive. So the first day we'll have people from Dr. Clown and the second day we'll have Maryse and Aaron who will entertain the kids with juggling and also being goofy clowns with their parents. So, you know, towards the parents and the kids. So just, you know, to keep them entertained while they're waiting in line for their items or their parents are going to be waiting in line and the kids will be playing.
1: Also, Marina, is it that the kids can choose the backpack that they like? I mean, provided that it's the age range with the supplies inside, but you kind of want to give them agency over, you know, they're picking what they like.
0: Yes. So there's tons of backpacks to choose from. So lots of pink ones and dark ones and, you know, ones with designs on them. So we work with distributors to get special prices, as well as companies who have actually bought backpacks for us, as well as the supplies. So there'll be plenty to go around and to choose from.
1: You have about 200 more backpacks this year compared to last year. What are you noticing at Sun Youth in terms of demand?
0: So we have 250 more backpacks this year, and we think that the demand will probably double in terms of prior years. But I have to admit that because our limit used to be about $1,000, and we've decided to just do a waiting list to see how big the demand is. So I think it'll go to 2,000.
1: Will you be able to keep up if it does?
0: I think if people are generous with us, because our organization is funded by private donors, like 93% of our budget. We have an $11 million budget, but most of our expenses are towards food. I think that if the need is there, people will hopefully step up to the plate.
1: Marina, what do you say to people, maybe anyone listening right now who wonders what they can do this time of year to help families in need and young students?
0: Look, I mean, I think it makes a huge difference for we're in the business of, preventing families from being in a crisis. So whether it's a

0: single person or families, but certainly giving access to sports and recreation, tutoring for children. It's the start of the year, so people can certainly donate to our sports and recreation programs. And for sure, I think there's going to be a bigger need by the holidays, by December, in terms of, you know, the holiday baskets. So as soon as the backpack drive is finished, we're going to be concentrating on that.
1: Yeah, time goes quickly. So, you know, as soon as the backpacks are gone, time to think about the holidays already.
0: Yeah,
1: Marina, just before we go, I know so much of your time is spent dealing with serious issues. You are there at Sun Youth in times of emergencies for people. You have the food banks and the food services and so on. So for you, on a personal level, what will it be like for you this weekend to take in such a festive atmosphere?
0: It's one of great joy. So I used to, I worked 10 years in homelessness, and I find that my job is more joyous with, you know, this time around, like to see smiling faces and kids that are happy, because that's our future, right? You want our future adults to be equipped to be happy, happy, and be able to function, and you know, to be contributing members of society eventually, and just be happy.
1: Yeah, and I'm sure it's memorable for the kids too. This is probably a day they'll remember for a long time.
0: It is, it is. And so, and we thank our donors also for summer camp. Today is our last day of summer camp. We had great new donors for our summer camp, and we increased the number of children in summer camp by 30% this year.
1: Marina Bulos-Winton, thank you so much, and enjoy the happy faces this weekend.
0: Thank you so much. Bye.
1: Bye. Marina Bulos-Winton, Executive Director of Sun Youth. So the organization's back to school party is happening this weekend. It's from 9 o'clock to 4 o'clock on Saturday and Sunday. And as you heard, it's taking place in their new large gymnasium at Sun Youth's headquarters. That's on Saint Laurent Boulevard near Jarry Park. Well, we are coming up to the end of the show. We're going to have some ideas of things to do this weekend. First, though, let's see how things are on the roads. Lita.
2: Getting better. A little bit better at it. But in Saint-Constant along the 30 eastbound, although they cleared the accident, we still have lengthy delays almost as you make your way through and into Saint-Constant, the 20 east to at Angrignon. Another problem off to the right-hand side, something that you should be watching out for and to avoid.
1: Well, taking a look at the weekend weather here tonight, sunset is at 8:04. That's a minute earlier compared to yesterday. Just a few clouds tonight, a low of 13. And for your weekend, sunny on Saturday, cloudy on Sunday, highs in the mid-20s. And with the weekend almost here, it's time for Let's Go's weekend roundup. There's lots going on. Country music. There is a horses rescues fundraiser happening, even a festival all about kites. There's no shortage of things to check out. So Let's Go's researcher, Demetra Kritsidimas, she's been taking a look around for things to do, and she's here in studio. Demetra, happy Friday.
3: Happy Friday, Sabrina.
1: So another weekend in August, another festival. Demetra, tell us why everyone will be wearing cowboy boots this weekend.
3: Yeah, so the trifecta will soon be complete. Montreal has three festivals in August. We made it through Oceaga. We had Isle Sonique last weekend. And now it's time for Lasso. So I actually recently just found out that I had heard that Oceaga just had its 20th edition. But Isle Sonique only started in 2014. And Lasso is actually the baby of the group. It's only its fourth edition. It only started in 2022.
1: Yeah, it's pretty new. It started after the pandemic.
3: I didn't know that. Yeah. Now I do. So the headliner tomorrow night is Thomas Rhett. And on Sunday, Mumford & Sons is headlining. Here's one of their most well-known songs.

0: I could picture Park Chan-wook was going to be pretty full when Mumford & Sons hits the stage.
1: When that song comes on, it's going to be crazy for sure. So one of the booking agents with Lasso, her name is Audrey Johnson. She gave her perspective today on why country music is so big in Montreal.
2: Country music was always pretty big in the province of Quebec, but regionally mostly. And then the last few years, there's been, you know, kind of a lot of bigger artists that have merged into the country scene. You can think of Post Malone, Beyonce, like all these big artists that have basically dipped into country. I think it just is a general movement and has really transcended all the way here, especially with like streaming platforms basically giving access to people to music that they maybe wouldn't have listened to 15 or 20 years ago.
0: So, Dimitra, lots of cowboy hats and boots at Parc Jean-Drapeau this weekend. But let's move to something still sticking with the theme, yes. I would say, here, because you found something. It's an event with horses.
1: It is. So this is happening in Vaudreuil-Dorion. So it is being organized by a volunteer organization called A Horse Tail. And they are a horse rescue that take in horses that need to be surrendered or that aren't in good health. So I spoke today with the executive director of A Horse Tail, Jen Gentile, about what their mission is.
3: So A Horse Tail is basically a rescue for horses. It's been around for 13 years. We still have the first horse. His name is Buddy, who started A Horse Tail. He's still on property. So what we've done over the years is we've taken in horses that are either surrendered or from the calèche industry that is now defunct. In Montreal, we have had many of them who've come through our gates, and we still have a few who are still here. So we take in horses also from the SPVM who have medical issues and cannot work anymore. And we let them come to us and live out a great rest of their life where they can not be asked to work or do anything but just retire and relax.
1: So that was Executive Director of A Horse Tail, Jen Gentile. Their event is happening this Sunday. So people will get to meet the horses and there will be the volunteers that work with the horses. They will be on site to talk about the horses and even give an open house of the rescue. And to enjoy this August summer day that we have, there will also be a barbecue, photos with the horses, even line dancing and an artisan's table. So A Horse Tail told me that people are even welcome to come picnic on the site and enjoy the day with them. This is their biggest fundraiser of the year, so they can buy a new tractor to keep their rescue running. Admission is $10 for everyone 11 years and older, $5 for people 5 to 10 years old, and free for kids under the age of 5. And the Dorion Dream Center will be joining them as well, so people are even encouraged to bring non-perishable food items for those in need. This is all happening from 11 a.m. to 4 p.m. on Sunday at A Horse Tail in Vaudreuil.
0: Okay, and the weather is looking good for either a picnic or just hanging out there by the horses in Vaudreuil. Dimitra, you also found an event about kites.
1: Yes, everyone has to be outside this weekend, basically. So for this event, we're moving to Villeray-Saint-Michel Park Extension Borough. The event is called Grain de Ciel. It is free, and it's everything kites. So it's happening at the Frédéric Back Park. It's from 11 a.m. to 5 p.m., and kids can design and build their own kites. And that sounds interesting to me, and I'm not even a kid.
0: No, exactly. I would do that too. That is fun.
1: Can adults do this too? So then there will be acrobatic and single line kite demonstrations. And this I found super cool, a public free fly zone where you can bring your own kite. And if you don't have your own kite, because not everyone has this in their garage, you can rent one and borrow it to try it out. So I found that really awesome. And in parallel to all this action in the sky, there will be an exhibit at Tohu. It's the theater right next door to the park. And a shuttle will be available every 30 minutes to take people to this theater to see an exhibit on Claudio Capelli. He, after a quick Google search, is an internationally renowned artist and kite maker. And when you Google photos of his kites, he's known for making kites with these big expressive faces on them that look like they're looking down at the people on the ground from the sky. So it's pretty cool and unique. He's also founded the International Kite Festival of Serbia in Italy.
0: Okay, and I'm Googling right now some of those images. I mean, this is art and kite flying all at the same
1: art
0: time.
1: Art in the sky.
0: Exactly. Let's end off here before you go, Dimitra, celebrating Korean culture.
1: Yes, so until Sunday, it's Korean Week. It's shining a spotlight on Jeonju, one of South Korea's most iconic traditional cities. There will be K-pop performances, traditional games, language workshops, and even cooking classes. So the Montreal Korean Festival is one of the largest festivals dedicated to Korean culture in Quebec, and each year welcomes thousands of visitors. This is all happening at the Peel Basin this weekend. Tickets are $5 to get in.
0: Okay, Demetra, on that note, have a wonderful weekend.
1: You too, Sabrina.

0: Well, from kites to hot air balloons, you can catch Half Moon Run. That one's called Alco. They'll be playing at Saint-Jean-sur-Richelieu. They're playing tonight as part of the Hot Air Balloon Festival, the International de Montgolfière de Saint-Jean-sur-Richelieu. So Half Moon Run takes the stage at 9:15. It'll be after dark. The hot air balloons will be in the sky. And let's get a last look at the roads from Lita.
1: And it's funny because people seem to be already heading in that direction, out of town, along the 10, past Highway 30. You start to pick up more and more volume around 35. It seems to clear out rather nicely. Sabrina, I wish you a wonderful weekend.
0: Same to you, Lita. Enjoy it.
1: Thank you.
0: Well, a very big thank you to the Let's Go team, our researchers, Dimitra Kritsidimas, Sarah Jesmer, Boshko Maric, our producer and studio director, Thomas Cobbett-Labonte, our technician, Martin Boulanger, and thank you for your company this week. Another great week here on Let's Go. Enjoy the weekend. Saturday's the sunny day. Mainly sunny. UV index will be 7 or high, and then clouds roll in on Sunday, a high of 24. Enjoy it. Take care, and we'll talk on Monday. Bye. You can answer, and the second you believe
2: it, it's true. 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
2: 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Your World Tonight is coming up next. Then, in half an hour, it's As It Happens.
4: Hi, I'm Saroja Coelho. Tomorrow, the Taliban will mark 5 years since it captured the city of Kabul. An Afghan journalist shares her memories of that day and reflects on the challenges women and girls in Afghanistan have faced ever since.
5: These tariffs that are coming in, they are a response to Canadian retaliatory measures, like the kind of things that China would do.
6: More tough talk on tariffs. The U.S. trade representative compares Canada to China in regard to how it responded to past American levies on Canadian goods. And he says this country should rethink any plans to retaliate against the tariffs the U.S. plans to impose on Wednesday or face the consequences. This is Your World Tonight. I'm Tashauna Reed, also on the program.
7: Violence is not a cause. Murder is not a message. And a killer is certainly not a hero.
6: Guilty as charged, Luigi Mangione became a household name after he was identified as the prime suspect in the shooting death of a U.S. health insurance CEO. Today, he told a court he did it. But his legal battles aren't over yet. U.S. Trade Representative Jameson Greer says Prime Minister Mark Carney and U.S. President Donald Trump will be presented with a number of options on a potential path forward on tariffs. Details of these plans have not been disclosed, but Greer made it clear the U.S. won't tolerate retaliatory tariffs from Canada if Washington goes ahead with its proposed new tariffs next week. Mark Carney has said Canada will consider all options, including retaliation. Tom Perry reports.
5: We've been working with our Canadian colleagues.
8: Jameson Greer doesn't call Canadians nasty like his boss, President Donald Trump, but the U.S. trade representative had some stern words for this country as he paid a visit to Des Moines, Iowa.
5: So I've got two countries in the world that have retaliated against the United States for trade measures, the People's Republic of China and Canada. That's not the kind of company you really want to be running in.
8: Canada retaliated when the Trump administration imposed tariffs on Canadian steel, aluminum, lumber, and autos. Trump is now threatening more tariffs on Canadian goods starting next week, invoking a never-before-used statute that dates back to 1930 to impose a 50% levy on some Canadian exports. Canada has not ruled out further retaliation, though Greer today warned the country should think twice.
5: If a country retaliates against us, we're obviously not going to tolerate that. We'll take action. My sense is the Canadians. They want to have a more conciliatory approach, but we'll see.
8: Greer has met four times over the past 3 weeks with Canada's minister responsible for Canada-U.S. trade, Dominic LeBlanc. Canada is looking to stave off new U.S. tariffs and lift existing ones. The U.S. is pressing for an end to provincial bans on American alcohol, changes to Canada's supply management system, and other concessions. Greer says many issues remain unresolved. But to Frank McKenna, former Canadian ambassador to the U.S., there's a clear message in Greer's warning against further retaliation.
9: So essentially what the United States is saying, we can do anything that we want to anybody in the world, and you can't do a thing in your own defense because might is right.
8: LeBlanc and Canada's chief trade negotiator, Janice Charette, will remain in Washington this weekend for more talks. LeBlanc today briefed provinces and territories on where things stand. Sources say the deal under discussion would see the U.S. drop its new tariffs and lower, but not eliminate, tariffs in place on Canadian steel, aluminum, auto, and forest products. In exchange, Canada would end provincial bans on U.S. alcohol, ease dairy import quotas, and drop auto tariffs. LeBlanc told provinces and territories to be ready to drop their booze bans and restrictions on purchases from American suppliers if a deal is struck, while warning there are many areas where the two sides are still far apart and that a deal right now is not imminent. Tom Perry, CBC News, Ottawa.
6: The union representing workers at a Stellantis auto plant says the company is talking about permanently closing and selling it. The Brampton Assembly Plant in Ontario was closed in 2024 for retooling. Reopening was then paused, and Stellantis said it was moving Jeep production to the U.S. Unifor National President Lana Payne says Stellantis is now saying it was going to start discussing the sale of the plant to another company.
10: To say that we are disappointed would be an understatement. This is a gut punch to our union and to our members. Most importantly, to our members, the workers who have given everything to this plant.
6: There were about 3,000 workers at the plant until they were laid off. The brazen killing of UnitedHealthcare's CEO in New York 19 months ago made headlines around the world. Today, Luigi Mangione admitted in federal court that he killed Brian Thompson. The admission was a surprise for some, coming with no plea deal from prosecutors. Caroline Bargoot has the details.
11: In a New York City courtroom, Luigi Mangione told a federal judge, "I shot Mr. Thompson in Manhattan. I knew what I was doing was illegal," pleading guilty to two federal charges of stalking resulting in death. Jamie McDonald is the U.S. Attorney for the Southern District of New York.
12: This was not a spontaneous act of violence. It was deliberate, calculated, and premeditated.
11: Mangione, who was 28, said he endured years of severe back pain and struggled to navigate the healthcare system and his insurance. In November 2024, he traveled to Manhattan and followed Thompson around the city, eventually learning the location of the conference Thompson would be at, by emailing UnitedHealthcare leadership, posing as an investor managing $15 billion in assets. On December 4th, Mangione shot and killed Thompson on a New York City sidewalk.
12: We live in a civilized society governed by the rule of law. We debate, we disagree, we protest. We do not commit murder. No grievance, political belief, or ideological cause can ever justify murder.
11: In the days that followed, Mangione became a cult hero for Americans frustrated with the health insurance system. New York City Police Commissioner Jessica Tisch had some words for his admirers.
7: Violence is not a cause. Murder is not a message. And a killer is certainly not a hero.
11: Mangione is also facing state murder charges. His lawyer, Karen Friedman Agnifilo, says New York law does not allow a person to be prosecuted twice for the same crime.
13: It was a single tragic event, yet he's being prosecuted twice for the same conduct. It's also known as the double jeopardy law. Today's guilty plea triggers the statute, and we just filed our motion in state court explaining why the state charges must be dismissed under New York's double jeopardy protections.
11: Barrett Berger is a former federal prosecutor.
14: The New York State statute is pretty favorable to defendants, so the court's going to have to look at, was this actually part of the same criminal act or transaction? Do any of the exceptions in New York law apply here? Is it a given that this will go away? Absolutely not.
11: She says there's still a chance the state charges will proceed to trial, but ultimately will be for a judge to decide. Mangione faces life in prison. A sentencing hearing for his federal stalking case is scheduled for 8 a.m. December 18th. Caroline Bargoot, CBC News, Washington.
6: Coming right up, heading home for some. Select evacuees in BC's southern interior return to their properties as others anxiously await what's next. Plus, the concern over the use of artificial intelligence by police in Montreal. And later, we'll have this story.
15: I'm Sheehan Deschaldang in Glen Morris, Ontario, where people near the Grand River are trying to get a grip on a giant poisonous plant that's spreading fast.
16: Pandora's box has been opened. The watersheds are infected. It's going to be there for a long time, maybe forever. So we need to learn to live with it.
15: And its sap can cause severe burns. I'll have that story later on Your World Tonight.
6: Residents of Summerland, BC, want to go home. And today, nearly a week after a wildfire raged through their community, some will be able to. But many others are still waiting, with no timeline for returning. Helen Pike reports.
17: This is a critical alert from District of Summerland. Wildfire evacuation order partially downgraded to evacuation alert.
18: One Summerland community getting good news. Some residents of the Trout Creek neighborhood able to head home. Other evacuees still waiting to hear what's next. Eric Thompson with the regional district says even with some going home, safety remains the priority.
19: For those of you watching in other areas, please know that emergency professionals and all the agencies involved are doing everything they can to expedite the process to get you and your family back to your home, back to your businesses as quickly as possible.
18: Those who can't go home are still anxiously waiting.
20: It's chaotic. The fire is so messy.
18: Evacuee Daniel Michaels has been keeping his mom up to date, relying on heat maps to keep track of the fire. Zooming in on his phone is the closest he can get to home right now. Mom Anastasia Hernandez says leaving was intense.
21: Sitting at the parking lot on Friday night, Saturday morning, during Peach Fest weekend, with 10 people, two with special needs, three dogs, two cats and a snake, trying to find accommodation was, I don't think impossible is an exaggeration.
18: Things at Naramata Center where they're all staying now have been much calmer.
21: At first they were really upset. They didn't know what was happening with the house, but they have each other. So that was a huge blessing.
18: Becoming a host for evacuees is a change of plans for the center. Here's Executive Director Allison Stewart.
22: Basically, we were up all night. We immediately started receiving some calls from people looking for places to stay. And we had a large family, for example, arrive here at about 3 o'clock in the morning. That night and in early morning, we made the decision to cancel our summer program week offerings for this week.
18: Now the facility is fashioning programming on the fly, including a pop-up food pantry for evacuees.
23: What's their favorite?
24: I think kids are really loving Rice Krispies.
18: There are about 50 staying there, lots of pets too, getting access to the basics, food, lodging, and an understanding ear. Stewart says people want answers about when they might go home or what's next.
22: You know, there's no, at this point, clear timeline for people who are needing to go back home. That's really challenging. And so a lot of what we're doing is just listening.
18: For those headed home now, officials say they need a full tank of gas, 3 days of food and supplies, and there's a boil water advisory in place. Not a return for all, but a glimmer of hope for those still out of their community. Helen Pike, CBC News, Penticton.
6: 2026 is already one of the worst wildfire seasons on record, and scientists say the intensity of recent wildfire seasons is due to climate change caused by fossil fuel emissions. Now, a new report from the Government of Canada says it's lagging behind its own goals when it comes to preparing communities for climate disasters. Nick Logan tells us more.
0: from fires in BC.
1: It's coming out the manholes right now. Cars are under.
0: To floods in Ontario and heat waves across the country, Canadians are feeling the effects of human-caused climate change this summer.
2: These risks are only increasing as we look ahead.
0: Annabella Bonata is with the Intact Center on Climate Adaptation based at the University of Waterloo. She says the federal government's first progress report on its national adaptation strategy, which was launched in 2023, shows more needs to be done to prepare Canadians for the risks of climate change.
2: So we're very far from where we need to be to consider ourselves a country that's adapted to the impacts of climate change.
0: Among the targets missed was having more Canadians taking measures to protect their households. Just 30% have taken steps, despite 92% of Canadians being aware that disasters could affect their homes.
2: Municipalities are concerned about affordability, housing, you know, other issues. But when that flood comes through, affordability actually gets worse, and the cost to the municipality is even higher.
0: Achieving the goals of the National Adaptation Strategy comes at a cost. The government earmarked $2.1 billion to implement the strategy, including $34 million allocated this week to support a range of climate resilience projects across the country. But the Canadian Climate Institute's Ryan Ness says climate change is costing the economy more than $25 billion a year.
3: We spend a fraction of funds on climate adaptation as we do on other kinds of climate action, including emissions reduction, which is a critical part of the picture as well. But we're, again, not putting anywhere near the amount of resources into adaptation to reduce the massive costs to Canadians and to the Canadian economy.
0: Prime Minister Mark Carney has changed course on a number of climate commitments. He's also set on building more oil pipelines, something he says must be done for the sake of the economy, but...
4: The changes we have made will mean that our emissions will be higher in the next few years.
0: It's an approach Annabella Bonata takes issue with.
2: We're putting millions towards new pipelines, which will lead to more climate change. That climate change is currently affecting Canadians and destroying homes, destroying communities.
0: Bonata says Canada should be acting now and not waiting for future climate disasters to put more Canadians' lives and livelihoods at risk. Nick Logan, CBC News, Vancouver.
6: Fire chiefs in Britain say wildfires in England and Wales have hit a record level. The UK government issued an alert to smartphones across the country, warning of a very high risk of wildfires nationally. Britain is enduring its fifth heat wave of the year in what is expected to be its hottest summer ever. And it's not the only European country dealing with wildfires. France is experiencing its driest year ever, with a new fire forcing hundreds of people from their homes in the Landes region. Spain and Greece are also dealing with out-of-control fires. Police in Montreal have been quietly using a growing network of AI-powered tools capable of tracking vehicles and people across the city. It's a form of mass surveillance they say they're applying only to specific investigations. But the far-reaching capabilities are raising alarms. As Karen Pauls tells us, the technology is similar to what's now widely used in the U.S., where abuses have already been documented.
25: It was a Radio Canada reporter who spotted a high-powered camera on a lamppost in Montreal this week, a device called a Cloud Runner. It's unlike the 46 other security cameras used by Montreal police.
26: You can see what sort of things people are looking at, like the make, Honda.
25: Andrew Elvish is vice president of Genetec, makers of the device.
26: It captures license plate data, but it looks at the vehicle more broadly. What is the color of the vehicle, direction of travel, speed of travel.
25: Montreal police are also using an AI program to quickly search through massive amounts of video. Frederick Abename is president of the software developers iMotion Security.
27: It's really made for an investigation, and it is extremely powerful. It will save thousands of man hour. It will increase the accuracy of the investigation.
25: It's the kind of mass surveillance common in places like China. But it's also in wider use in the U.S., where there's been pushback against the tech provider Flock Security. Concerns about data collection on people not suspected of any wrongdoing, and anger about cases where officers have run searches for personal reasons.
5: The kinds of things we've seen with Flock technology in the U.S. can certainly play out here in Canada as well.
25: Tech analyst Carmi Levy says the use of mass surveillance raises serious questions.
5: Why is it being used? Who is using it? What is it being used for? How are my rights being protected?
7: Okay, this is the classical issue of trade-off, protection versus privacy rights.
25: Jean-Francois Latre is a lawyer in Montreal, specializing in privacy law and cybersecurity.
7: These are such powerful tools that oversight is very, very important.
25: Frederick Abename from iMotion understands the concerns.
27: I'm a bit like this. I'm scared of Big Brother. I would not want to know that I'm being looked at without my knowledge. I don't want to know that I'm being surveyed or followed.
25: But he defends his AI software.
27: This technology is not about this. It's really something happened. Let's try and figure out what happened and how it happened.
25: Montreal police say they're only using the device on a specific investigation. CBC reached out to police departments in 8 other Canadian cities. As of our deadline, Vancouver reported using license plate recognition. In Calgary, a real-time AI language translation program on body-worn cameras helps officers communicate with members of the public. Karen Pauls, CBC News, Winnipeg.
6: 5 years ago, the United States completed a chaotic and deadly withdrawal of its armed forces in Afghanistan. It ended 20 years of fighting and cleared the way for a full takeover by the Taliban. Since then, its leaders have been on a relentless drive to dismantle the rights Afghan women had gained in the years after the U.S. invasion. Nala Ayed has more.
8: In the Taliban's Afghanistan, white flags are newly on display, a veneer of celebration to prepare for what they call Victory Day. Handed one of the flags on the street, a man bent over and kissed it. But in the 5 years following the chaotic departure of Western forces, Afghanistan under the Taliban is hostage to hardship. Growing poverty, a water crisis, refugee crisis, international isolation, and a growing number of women left behind by the Taliban's edicts.
9: Afghan girls do not need pity, they need opportunity.
8: Tahereh, who is 20, hasn't been to school in 5 years. She studies and teaches in secret. We're protecting her identity because she could face reprisals.
9: The climate of fear and the more than 100 decrees imposed against women do not harm only women. They are pushing society toward an irreversible tragedy.
8: Under those decrees, girls are banned from study past grade 6. In 5 years, 2.6 million girls have missed out. And then most skilled jobs are completely out of reach. Some women are resorting to suicide as a way out. All of it only deepening Afghanistan's economic woes. One of the arguments in UNICEF's latest report for lifting the ban. Daniel Timmy has been in Kabul for 3 years for UNICEF.
10: There are so many challenges in this country where we really need every hand on deck. In this situation, to be excluding half of the population, it really doesn't make any sense.
8: Some in the current leadership, he says, are more receptive to economic arguments. But so far, hardliners have held sway. Meantime, the evidence of women's oppression grows.
12: And our data shows that from every 4 women who was killed, only 1 single man was arrested. And even then, he was often released within hours.
8: Documented inside by journalists secretly filing for Edmonton-based women-run newspaper Zan Times. Zahra Nader is the editor-in-chief.
12: But what we are trying to do with this, putting out the stories out, is to create a record of what really happened. And countries, especially countries like Canada, they have a choice to make whether they want to engage and how they want to engage.
8: 5 years in, the message to Western nations from Afghans inside and out, stop looking away. Nala Ayed, CBC News, London.
6: This is Your World Tonight. I'm Tashauna Reed. You can hear Your World Tonight wherever you are. 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Hockey fans will no longer hear NHL goal calls like this. The Punjabi edition of Hockey Night in Canada will not be returning for another season. The Omni TV production has broadcast hockey games and commentary in Punjabi for 18 years. Rogers, the national rights holder for NHL games, said the difficult decision to end the program was due to low viewership. It's tall, toxic, and taking over in many parts of Canada. Giant hogweed, an invasive plant, is spreading so fast in some provinces it can't be controlled. Experts are doing what they can to get rid of it, but as Sheehan Desjardins reports, despite their efforts, giant hogweed may be here to stay.
11: Kahanta Gerdo deer trudges through the overgrown wilderness, hunting for a poisonous plant lurking in the woods off Ontario's Grand River, and a white protective suit and face shield.
13: Yep, we found it.
11: A plant with big green leaves, white hairs on the stem, and purple splotches too. Giant hogweed everywhere, mostly younger ones. Deer sprays them with herbicide, hoping to knock them out, then snaps the stem of a mature one, throwing it into a garbage bag.
13: Nice. Once it's established, it can be difficult to eradicate.
11: Spreading in several provinces across Canada faster than people can get a handle on. Deer is the ecological team lead at Guyanese Restoration Company.
13: The main reason we would manage giant hogweed along these areas is because it's places where people are accessing the river. And so we want to try to mitigate exposure.
11: And they can be enormous, filled with toxic sap that can cause painful blistering burns when exposed to the light. It's harmful to the environment, too, and can take over areas other plants used to thrive. Experts believe it likely came from Asia about a century ago, planted in gardens because it's pretty.
14: Like when you see it with its full white flower head, it is kind of a striking looking plant.
11: Nathan Munn is the supervisor of forestry operations for the Grand River Conservation Authority.
14: It can be 10 feet tall or so. We try to get to it before it gets to that stage because that's when the seed can spread.
11: Tens of thousands of them, according to John Camp, the founder of the Giant Hogweed Mitigation Project.
15: Pandora's box has been opened. The watersheds are infected. It's going to be there for a long time, maybe forever. So we need to learn to live with it.
11: Kemp volunteers his time trying to combat this invasive plant.
15: So we just want to dig down 6 inches, which is most of the depth of the shovel, and then we sever off the leaf from the crown from the root.
11: But according to Kemp's tracking, it's still growing by about 500% a year along the Grand River. Munn says if you see it,
14: it's best to try to figure out who owns the property that you're on, whether it's your local municipality. Alert the local weed inspector for that area is probably the best place to go.
11: Helping experts find where hogweed is sprouting and remove it before it does any harm. Sheehan Desjardins, CBC News, Glen Morris, Ontario.
6: And finally, the sound of summer in Richmond, British Columbia. An ice cream truck doling out cone after cone of soft serve. But this one is delivering more than sweet, icy treats.
16: The song is literally Hong Kong from Hong Kong, and the truck and the ice cream.
6: For many in the Hong Kong diaspora, the truck provides a heavy dose of nostalgia. The cheerful jingle and signature red, white, and blue design are a close match to the vehicles that have been part of the cityscape since the 1970s. 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
16: I'm not like always back to Hong Kong, so when I saw it, like I would definitely buy it when I went to Hong Kong.
17: People come in and ask me, is this real? Is this thing real? Are you like, is it a prop?
6: Wayne Poon owns the truck, which unlike its Hong Kong counterparts, is fully electric. He says the idea comes from his own memories from childhood.
17: Whenever we go to like the the city side of the Hong Kong, we do see this ice cream truck, and people will lie up for that.
6: Henry Yu is a history professor at the University of British Columbia. He says nostalgia is often linked to a sense of longing and loss, but in cases like this, it's different.
1: That kind of broader diasporic belonging is something that's very powerful when you're in Richmond and you can see how the daily life of people, where they eat, what they eat, the languages they speak, a sense of, you know, continuously being in multiple places at once and belonging to multiple places.
6: For Colleen Wen, it takes her back to growing up in Hong Kong.
18: It makes me feel like I'm back in school, and then like I'm walking home from school, and then I hear this music, and yeah, we'll get it with my grandpa.
6: Thanks for being with us. This has been Your World Tonight for Friday, August 14th. I'm Tashauna Reed. Good night.

0: Good evening, I'm Simon McInerney with your CBC News headlines for Quebec. The Premier says changes to the supply management system in Canadian dairy remain a red line in trade talks with the U.S. It says negotiations between Ottawa and Washington intensify ahead of Wednesday's deadline. That's when more tariffs drawn up by the Trump administration would go into effect. Canadian negotiators Dominic LeBlanc and Janice Charette are staying in Washington over the weekend. However, sources tell CBC that Ottawa believes a deal is not imminent. And Montrealers will have a chance to pay their respects to one of the city's greatest musical talents. There will be a visitation to honor Oliver Jones on Wednesday afternoon at City Hall. The city's inviting citizens to pay homage to the late jazz piano master between 1:30 and 7:30 p.m. Jones died last month at the age of 91. Now, taking a look at the weather forecast from Environment Canada in Montreal tonight, clearing the low 13. Tomorrow, sunny skies, 25 degrees the high. Sunday, cloudy and a high of 24. For Quebec City, becoming clear this evening. The winds becoming lighter, the low 10. Sunny on Saturday, cloudy on Sunday. Daytime highs in the low to mid 20s. In Sherbrooke tonight, clearing, the low getting down to just 7 degrees. Tomorrow, sunny skies, the high 23. Cloudy on Sunday, 23 also the high. And for Gaspé, partly cloudy, chance of showers early this evening, then clearing, the low 13 degrees. 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
1: 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And it's back on CBC Gem, with six fierce clubs battling all season long for glory. From coast to coast, Canada's first professional women's soccer league is bringing the heat. 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
2: Hello, I'm Saroja Coelho, sitting in for Neil Cooksile.
3: Good evening, I'm Ramraj Srivendran, sitting in for Chris Howden. This is As It Happens. Tonight,
2: under siege, an activist says the world needs to do more to condemn Israeli settlers who have surrounded Palestinian homes in the West Bank, trapping families with no water or electricity.
3: Dark ages. With the Taliban set to mark 5 years since its takeover of Afghanistan, our guest tallies the grim toll being paid by the country's women and girls.
2: Theory of relativity. Decades after they met as teenagers and became friends, two women learn they are, in fact, biological sisters.
3: Blasts from the past. More than 80 years after a landmark battle in the Second World War, a tiny Pacific island remains littered with landmines. Our guest describes the dangerous detective work needed to clear out the explosives those soldiers left behind.
2: Weeding between the lines. A woman from Michigan takes a break from her vacation and starts pulling up weeds around an historic building in St. John's, a gesture she hopes locals will take up after she's gone.
3: And creating serious buzz as the voting heats up for this year's Invertebrate of the Year, a scientist makes the case for a giant bee nicknamed the Flying Mouse. As It Happens, the Friday edition radio that asks, are you ready to bumble?

0: For almost a week now, Israeli settlers have held a Palestinian village under siege in the occupied West Bank. The United Nations says that about 15 people, including two children, have been trapped in their homes in Kasra since Sunday with no water or electricity. Israel has deployed military officials to the village, but photos and videos circulating online continue to show settlers camped around the family's houses, including one house owned by a Palestinian American. Yesterday, the U.S. ambassador to Israel, Mike Huckabee, condemned the siege as a, quote, horrific act of terror. And the White House officials have pressed Israeli Prime Minister Benjamin Netanyahu to publicly denounce it. Today, a group of foreign and Israeli activists brought food and bottled water to the village. Ezra Brownstein was among them. He's an activist with Rabbis for Human Rights, and we reached him in Jerusalem.
1: Ezra, what did you see when you arrived at these homes in Kasra today?
2: Yeah, so I was just one of about 80 Israeli and international activists. We came to the home today to try to bring food and water supplies to the people who are trapped inside of the house. So when we were actually able to reach the front gate, right in front of the gate of the house by foot, and we were close enough actually that we could see and wave to the people trapped inside, who were outside on their porch. We were unfortunately stopped by the army in front of the gate. They asked us to lay down the food and the water that we had brought, which we did. And then they showed us what's called a closed military zone order that generally what it does is it forbids all non-residents from being in a given area. Now, in a perfect case, this kind of order should both apply to us as Israelis and internationals, but also to the extremist settlers that are besieging this home. But of course, in reality, the order was only enforced today against us. And the soldiers said in any case that they would inspect the supplies. And we found out later that they had allowed the family to temporarily leave the premises to come collect the supplies and bring them into the house. So thankfully, we were able to deliver the supplies that we had brought. And that's how the day went, essentially.
1: Several of the individuals who live in the homes have given interviews in Arabic to journalists. A woman named Aisha Hassan told Reuters that she and her family are feeling very afraid right now. Do you have any sense now of how they're holding up, aside from that glimpse that you caught of them from the distance?
2: I think that they're doing everything they can to hold on. And I think that until they're physically unable to continue staying in this home, they're going to stay. With that being said, I think we know that their water supply has been cut because settlers cut that. Their electricity is dwindling. They have solar panels, but also we heard today that part of the power that the solar panels is being generated is also being used by the soldiers who are currently staked out in the house and in other houses in the area to power their own devices. And so it's not really clear how much longer they can hold out, and we hope for as long as possible, and hopefully all of this ends soon.
1: Ezra, did you see settlers today?
2: No, we did not. We heard from the people, from the townspeople, that there were settlers on the hill below, and we've seen, because we've been following the situation since we left today, we know that the settlers have currently once again set up the tent that we saw dismantled in the morning when we came. The settlers have now come back and put that tent back up. And this is something that we're seeing happening every day, where they put the tent up, the army takes it down, chases the settlers off, they go up into their hill for a little bit, and then they come back and they set the tent back up. And so this is really like a kind of an absurd thing.
1: We reached out to IDF for comment. We haven't heard back from them yet. But in an online statement today, an IDF spokesperson condemned the settlers' actions, saying that they were, quote, illegal and unacceptable. And they say that IDF has imposed a closed military zone, which you've just been describing to us, and wrote, quote, senior commanders personally visited the affected Palestinian family, expressed grave concern over the conduct of the Israeli civilians and ordered disciplinary action against security personnel documented at the scene. How does that line up with what you have been seeing?
2: I'm sure that all happened. And I'm also fairly sure that if the army really wanted to show its concern and wanted to act as the sovereign power in this area, the best thing they could do would be to actually take meaningful action to remove the settlers from laying the siege to this house. And they have the ability to do this. And the fact that up until now, we have not seen a single arrest of anybody involved, I think speaks for itself a little bit.
1: Yesterday, U.S. Ambassador to Israel, Mike Huckabee, condemned the settlers and said that the Israeli military and police have gone to Kusra and wrote, quote, at our request to remove the Israeli terrorists doing this, unquote. And those are strong words, especially considering Huckabee has been largely pro-settler until now. Are statements like this from international leaders helpful?
2: Huckabee's words, for people who aren't here, I think they sound maybe radical. But here the term settler terrorism is something that gets used pretty frequently, even in mainstream Israeli press at this point. I think while condemnations like this, especially condemnations from America, Israel's closest ally, have some weight, what we really need to see is if there's not going to be international pressure, real international pressure and threats of real consequences for what's going on, strongly worded statements can only do so much.
1: If we just look at the situation that you entered today, this could have been really very dangerous for you. Why was it so important to you to be there?
2: I think there's two things. I mean, there's a moral commitment to supporting human rights and supporting people who are being oppressed, and then there's also a commitment as a Jew and my Jewish values to not stand idly by as your neighbor bleeds, and that's something we're taught in our own texts. And these are the values that I was raised on. So I think this really guides my feeling, like, to come to the field and to see with my own eyes and to stand with these people.
1: Ezra Brownstein, thank you for your time.
2: Yeah, thank you.
0: Ezra Brownstein is an activist with Rabbis for Human Rights. Now, we reached him in Jerusalem earlier today. After recording that interview, a spokesperson for the Israeli Defense Forces sent us a statement describing the siege as a, quote, illegal takeover by Israeli civilians. They went on to say, in part, quote, the IDF is operating with the tools at its disposal and will continue to work to restore order in the area, prevent disturbances, and safeguard the security of all residents of the region, both Palestinians and Israelis, unquote.

0: It's a dream Mayna Heltink and Meenal Taissa never imagined would come true. Over four decades ago, both women were born in Mumbai, India, and adopted by separate families in the Netherlands, where they grew up mere hours away from each other. Now, when they first set eyes on each other as teenagers in 1996, there was an instant connection. Then life happened, and they lost touch. Both of them had children, and Meenal moved to France. But recently, they were pulled together again when DNA results revealed that they were, in fact, biological sisters. We reached Mayna Heltink in Hemert, the Netherlands.
1: Mayna, I understand you and Meenal have been spending lots of time together these last few days as sisters, as a family. What's that been like?
2: Well, it's amazing. It's amazing to meet all of her family, her children, her husband. And it's amazing to be together. And yeah, it's good to have her back in my life.
1: When you were growing up, did you have any idea that you had siblings out there?
2: No, I didn't. I thought that I was the only one and I didn't had any siblings.
1: But then it turned out that you did. But before that moment of discovery, let's go way back in time to when you first met. Can you tell me how that happened?
2: We met at an adoptee weekend. That organization organized an event for all adoptees in the Netherlands. And we met because her friend saw me and my friend saw her.

0: just hang out and we never even talk about it. No.
1: And then time passed. The two of you stayed in touch for a little while after that adoptees camp. Is that right?
0: Yes, we write letters and we emailed a lot. But when we both got pregnant and she moved to France, yeah, we moved on to our next phase in life, be busy with our children. So, yeah, we never spoke to each other again after 28 years. Yeah.
1: And then there was this moment of coming back together. What made you want to do a heritage DNA test in the first place?
0: Well, in that time, I was joining an adoptee group in the Netherlands, and that was an adoptee group with all children from India. And we shared some stories. Some traveled to India with their parents, and they talked about the DNA test of my heritage. And yeah, that's the way that I had to do a DNA test, because everyone did it. And I thought, oh, wow, maybe there is someone out there, some relatives. I was just curious about it. So yes, I did the test in 2017.
1: Now tell me about the moment you found out that Minal was actually your sister.
0: Yeah, it was an amazing moment. I was just putting my son to bed, and then the messenger Facebook popped up off my phone, and Minal texted me, and she said, "Hey, do you remember me? I'm Minal. We shared some letters when we were young. Do you remember me?" And well, she said, "Maybe we are sisters, because I got a DNA match, and is this your profile on MyHeritage?" So I deleted the app from MyHeritage, because I was in the MyHeritage DNA bank from 2017, and I didn't got any matches. So I was waiting and waiting, and all the time I didn't got any relatives. So I deleted the app. So I didn't got the email where was saying, "You've got a DNA match."
1: Wow.
0: When she popped up of my phone, I reinstalled the MyHeritage app. And yeah, I got the email from MyHeritage with, "You've got a DNA match, and it's Minal."
1: Unbelievable. So, yeah. It's an unbelievable story that a childhood friend whom you were drawn to so deeply would turn out to be your biological sister. Tell me a little bit about what happened after that when you came back together.
0: Well, that was last Tuesday. I got to see her for the first time. And yeah, I saw her. We met in a park with our partners. I turned around and I saw her, and everything fell into places. In our young years, we felt a little bit lonely sometimes and searching for that one thing we didn't had. And I felt it with her, and she felt it with me as well. But yeah, we didn't know that we were real sisters back then. And now everything fell into places, and I thought, "You're my missing puzzle piece." And she told me that she was sometimes lonely, as in our lives there were things that happened because my father died, and that's the one thing you need, a sister back out there, so she can support you. And I could support her in the difficult times of her lives, but also in the beautiful things in life, like the birth of our children. So yeah, in that moment when I grabbed her and all those tears were just falling from my eyes, it was just an amazing moment. And I thought, I'm never going to let you go now. So yeah, it is beautiful, but also very emotional.
1: It's a very, very touching story. As you look to the future, do you have any plans with your sister?
0: Yes. We have some plans. We would love to go to India together, and we'd love to go walking on the streets and, well, just being together, going to India, going to Mumbai again, where we were born. And yeah, that's a big wish. That's a really big wish

0: of us, and spending time together with the family and with our children. I hopefully we can spend some Christmas time together. That's what I'm looking forward.
1: Well, your world just got so much bigger. What a wonderful, wonderful story. Good luck to you, Mena. Thank you for telling us about your reunion.
0: Thank you. Thank you so much.
2: Mena Heltink discovered her childhood friend, Mina Thaisa, was actually her biological sister. We reached her in Hemert, the Netherlands.

0: For many hockey-loving families across Canada, Hockey Night in Canada Punjabi Edition is a Saturday night staple. But after more than 18 years on air, Sportsnet announced today that those beloved broadcasts are coming to an end. The program aired on Omni Television, with a roster of South Asian presenters bringing Canada's national pastime to life in Punjabi. But it once ran on CBC Airwaves. And when this network announced it was canceling it back in 2011, former As It Happens host Carol Off spoke with Sukhpreet Singh, the creator of the telecast's official Facebook group.
1: The draw is the fact that it's the play-by-play and the commentary, it's all in Punjabi. And for that reason, they're able to understand the game, they're able to learn the game. You know, as soon as they get here, if they've immigrated here, they know that hockey is the focal point of Canadian culture here. And this allows them to learn that game and really, you know, get interested, whether, you know, they're in Vancouver, Calgary, Toronto, Montreal. These are some of the hubs where the Punjabi community is. They're really able to engage with those teams there. During the Canucks Cup run in Surrey here, where there's a very large Punjabi population, they had huge celebrations on Scott Road, almost as big as the ones downtown. So it really helped them engage. And now that was only watching, you know, one or two games every Saturday night. But the rest of the time, they were watching the regular broadcast in English, and they were still able to follow the game because they've learned the rules now, and they know what's going on with the team. And it just really brought everyone together, you know, all the different generations.
2: What's the Punjabi word for hockey?
1: Hockey. Yeah, that's exactly it. Just hockey. And some of the words can be translated. Some are just straight, and they use the English word.
2: He shoots, he scores?
1: He shoots, he scores is Maria Shot Kita Goal. I grew up watching Hockey Night in Canada. And when the Punjabi broadcast came out, it was a great opportunity to really get the entire community engaged.
0: That was Sukhpreet Singh, creator of the official Facebook group for Hockey Night in Canada's Punjabi language broadcast on CBC, speaking with former As It Happens host Carol Off in 2011. Now today, Rogers Sportsnet announced Hockey Night in Canada Punjabi edition will not be returning.

0: It's large, fuzzy, a deep orange color, and it plays a crucial role as a pollinator in Patagonia. The giant bee in question is called Bombus dalbomi, and it's one of the eye-catching contenders for the 2026 Invertebrate of the Year Award. Now, the annual competition presented by the Guardian newspaper pits various invertebrates against each other as a celebration of the world's many spineless species. Voting ends Sunday, and in the time he has left, Anton Gradishek, the researcher who nominated Bombus dalbomi, is hoping to generate some buzz for the bee. We reached Professor Gradishek in Ljubljana, Slovenia.
1: Anton, on a scale of 1 to 10, how confident are you that this invertebrate is going to take the title?
2: Well, let's say 9. I think Bombus dalbomi is a glorious furry creature, but there are some really strong contenders still in the competition.
1: What is it that makes this bee so special?
2: First of all, when I saw it for the first time in Argentina, in Patagonia, it is just glorious. It's huge. It flies around, it bumbles around, I could say, when it's climbing on the flowers, and it's producing a sound that's really low, like zzz. So you can actually hear it before you see it.
1: Before we go deeper into the life of this bee, I want to try and imagine it for a moment. For folks who have never seen it, what does it look like?
2: Okay, so it's like 4 centimeters big. This is the queen. So the queens are bigger, the workers are smaller. It's very hairy, fluffy. It's kind of orangey, brown, reddish colors. Funny enough, the nickname in Spanish is El Moscardón, which means a flying mouse. So you can imagine a little flying furry rodent. Imagine like a furry mouse flying around. That could be kind of it.
1: It almost looks like a bee wearing a very fuzzy jacket. It's just, it's so big. And you were just talking...
2: I love this comparison.
1: You were just talking about the sound that it makes. And you use bioacoustics to gauge the presence of the bee. That's how you know it's out there in Patagonia. You shared some of that audio with us. So I just want to play a moment of the bee sound. That is unbelievable. That sounds so heavy and deep. Why does it have such a deep buzzing sound?
2: So basically it's because of the size. So, you know, the smaller the insects go, the faster they can flap their wings. Imagine a mosquito. Mosquito would be like, it's tiny. So this one is huge. This is one of the key aspects of our bioacoustics study, because we are comparing them between the sounds that they produce with the sounds of introduced species from Europe that are also large but smaller than the dalbomi bee. When we hear the buzz, we can see in what frequency range they are. So we can identify only by listening if we are working with native species or with introduced species. And if you just have microphones, that's much easier to study than having a bunch of people out in the field doing manual monitoring.
1: You were just mentioning the number of threats that it's facing, and this was so interesting. The piece about the European bees plays into that. So this bee is a really important part of Patagonia's ecosystem. It faces a number of threats. Maybe you could describe some of those.
2: So, yeah, I mean, it's very representative of the threats pollinators are facing in general. So that would be habitat destruction, climate change, and invasive species. In this case, it's invasive bumblebees from Europe that are outcompeting the native species for resources. And they also carry parasites that, let's say, are common in Europe, but are not common, they're not present in Patagonia. So they can infect native species with some kind of mites, which can then affect native populations.
1: But those European bees weren't introduced by accident. This was intentional.
2: Correct. European bumblebees were brought for pollination purposes because bumblebees are very important pollinators, and they're used for commercial crops such as fruit trees or tomatoes or blueberries. So they just brought them because there were not so many dalbomi and other pollinators apparently. So if no local pollinator can pollinate it efficiently, then a solution, as it would seem, is bring the pollinator as well. But then it also brings all kinds of issues related to invasive species.
1: Yeah, sure. I mean, there's a lot of ethical and ecological questions to be asked there. How does a competition like this one support conservation efforts?
2: We can see the bumblebees as the pandas of the insect world. You know, a panda is an iconic animal. Everybody knows it. Everybody loves it. And if you want to preserve the pandas in their natural environment, then you actually have to preserve and take care of the entire habitat of the ecosystem. So from this perspective, I would say that bumblebees is a very good indicator. Like, if you want to protect it, we have to do a lot about environment in general.
1: In the meantime, voting for Invertebrate of the Year closes on Sunday. So this is your chance for the folks listening to make a final pitch for the bumblebee that you love most, your flying mouse. What would be the reason that you think folks should vote?
2: First of all, it looks great. Second of all, it's a mascot for a bigger picture, which is preservation of habitat for pollinators and also the importance of pollinators have for worldwide ecosystem in general.
1: Well, good luck to the Bombus dalbomi. Thank you so much, Anton.
2: Thank you.
0: Anton Gradišek is an associate professor at the Joseph Stefan Institute in Ljubljana, Slovenia. That's where we reached him.
1: We're going to take a short break now. When we return, nothing to celebrate. Afghanistan is officially marking 5 years of Taliban rule, but for millions of women and girls, the reality is bleak and only getting worse.
0: And outfoxed. After a Scottish man catches a fox stealing his milk bottles, we use the occasion to revisit the story of another wily thief who pilfered more than 200 shoes in 1 year. Stay tuned. I'm Ramraj Srivendran.
1: And I'm Saroja Coelho.

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1: I'm Dion Codrington. Tomorrow on All in the Weekend, the West Island Art Studio Circuit returns for its second edition this weekend. We'll hear from the founder about how you can explore artist studios. Also, as the summer winds down, many of you are revamping your routines. We've got tips for healthier eating this fall. And we'll take you behind the curtain of the Secret Session concerts in Percé in the Gaspé. The lineup is a mystery for ticket buyers. That's All in the Weekend, Saturday.
2: The news is next. Coming up in half an hour, it's Commotion.
3: I'm Emile Niazi, sitting in for El Amin Abdel Mahmoud. The late chef Anthony Bourdain changed the way a lot of people think about food. You'll hear about Tony, a new biopic of his life, which looks at the beginnings of his career in the kitchen.
2: This is CBC News. Good evening. At 7 o'clock, I'm Simon Nakaneshny with your CBC News from Montreal. Donald Trump's leading trade envoy says the U.S. won't tolerate any retaliation from Canada if Washington goes ahead with a new round of tariffs next week. The two sides remain far apart on some key issues. Tom Perry has the details.
4: We've been working with our Canadian colleagues.
5: He doesn't call Canadians nasty, like his boss, President Donald Trump, but U.S. Trade Representative Jamieson Greer still had some stern words, pointing out only two countries, Canada and China, have retaliated against U.S. tariffs. Canada has not ruled out further retaliation if Trump imposes new tariffs next week. Greer warned this country to think twice.
4: If a country retaliates against us, we're obviously not going to tolerate that. We'll take action.
5: Greer has met four times over the past 3 weeks with Canada's minister responsible for Canada-U.S. trade, Dominic LeBlanc. Sources say LeBlanc has told provinces and territories to be ready to lift their bans on American alcohol if a deal is reached, but also warned the two sides are far apart and that right now, a deal is not imminent. Tom Perry, CBC News, Ottawa.
2: Here in Quebec, provincial police say a driver has died after crashing into a hydro pole today near Montebello. The SQ says the driver was heading eastbound on Route 148 this morning and veered off the road for unknown reasons. They were taken to hospital where they were pronounced dead. Sergeant Marc Tessier is an SQ spokesperson.
6: Speed is not a factor in that collision, but did the driver have some kind of sickness or something happened to him? Was the vehicle, something happened to the vehicle, mechanical problem? That's all of the things that the investigators will try to do in the next few days.
2: Police are continuing the investigation and a stretch of the highway is closed east of Montebello. Air Liaison has filed a lawsuit against a First Nation in Quebec for attempting to break its flight contract. The regional airline is demanding compensation for more than $2 million in outstanding debts. Julia Israel reports.
7: Air Liaison and two of its subsidiary airlines are suing the Innu Nation of Unamen-Hibou, which is located on the North Shore between Sept-Îles and Blanc-Sablon. According to a document obtained by Radio-Canada, the airlines have had a contract with the Band Council for air service until 2028. They say the contract commits the First Nation to prioritize doing business with the three airline companies over others. But the airlines allege Unamen-Hibou attempted to terminate its flight contract in February, 2 years early, and that the council owes nearly $2.7 million to the Air Liaison and its subsidiaries, Skyjet MG and HeliExpress. The lawsuit has been filed but not yet heard before the Quebec Superior Court. Both parties declined to comment given the ongoing legal proceedings. Julia Israel, CBC News, Montreal.
2: Quebec government engineers say they will end their strike. It's after intensive mediation led to a settlement recommendation with the province. The union says the strike will end Monday morning at 7 o'clock. Some 1,800 government engineers had been off the job since July 6th. The agreement will be presented to union members at the end of next week. And Montrealers and others will have a chance to pay their final respects to one of the city's greatest musical talents.

will be a visitation to honor Oliver Jones on Wednesday afternoon at City Hall in the Hall of Honor. The city's inviting citizens to pay homage to the late jazz piano master between 1:30 and 7:30 p.m. There will also be a book of condolences for visitors to sign. Jones died last month at the age of 91. And that was the CBC News.

0: Now, taking a look at the weather in Montreal tonight, clearing the low 13. Tomorrow, sunny skies, 25 degrees the high. Quebec City becoming clear this evening. Winds becoming lighter, the low 10. Sunny tomorrow, the high 25 degrees. In Sherbrooke tonight, clearing, 7 degrees the low. Tomorrow, sunny skies and a high of 23. And for Gaspé, partly cloudy tonight with a 30% chance of showers early in the evening, then clearing, the low 13. Sunshine tomorrow and 22 degrees the high.
1: Hello again and welcome back. I'm Saroja Coelho.
2: And I'm Ramraj Srivendran. This is As It Happens, the Friday edition, part two. Coming up.
1: Delayed fuse. Experts on the Pacific island of Guadalcanal are finding and defusing explosives that have been left dormant for more than 80 years since a pivotal Second World War battle.
2: Pulling together, an American tourist and a green thumb took it upon herself to weed the garden beds around an historic St. John's building and even came back later in her vacation to finish the job.
1: And legendary heist. A Scot was missing his milk bottles, but after unfairly blaming vegans for stealing his deliveries, he learns a fox is the real culprit. Stay tuned.
2: In Afghanistan tonight, there are preparations for a celebration. Tomorrow marks 5 years since the Taliban retook the country by force. Today, the group's black and white banners have been hung in public spaces, and vendors are selling black and white flags for men to wave. But millions of Afghan women and girls won't be attending the festivities. Their activities and public appearance are restricted under Taliban law. Zara Joya won't be there either. Ms. Joya is an Afghan journalist and founder of Rukhsana Media, a group that describes its mission as giving voice to Afghan women. Ms. Joya now lives in exile. We reached her in London.
1: Zara, what are you feeling tonight as we approach 5 years since the Taliban's return to power?
3: Well, thank you so much for having me. It is a very dark moment, and it reminds me that my loss when I was in Kabul 5 years ago, I lost everything. And it reminds me the loss of women's rights across my country in Afghanistan. Millions of women and girls have been denied from their basic rights. And it is honestly incredible difficult for me to say that how I am sad today, how it is difficult for us to believe that the Taliban for 5 years in power and they have done so much against women.
1: What do you remember about that day 5 years ago as the Taliban started moving across Afghanistan and into Kabul?
3: Yeah, so in that day, obviously, the first thing that the Taliban did was they opened prison doors and that they released hundreds of thousands of prisoners. And the second thing was they ordered the women to stay at home. And I do remember that I was at my home, was so much news. The phone stopped working. You know, I lost my connection with my network and the world. And then I thought that I can go to the shop, local shop, to fix it. But then suddenly I realized that, no, I am not allowed to leave the house because I am a woman. And I was not independent anymore. I was relied on male members of my family.
1: What's happened to the Taliban's promises that women and girls would be able to pursue work and education?
3: I think Taliban just lied to the international community, to the people of Afghanistan, and they did nothing. I think, one of the first Afghan female journalists that I had the chance to do an interview with one of the Taliban leader in Moscow in 2019. So when I asked this question about the girls' education, he clearly lied to me. He said, yes, we will allow the girls to go to school, but it was wrong, absolutely.
1: Well, I'll read you what the official statement has been most recently. A Taliban spokesperson says that the government is, quote, working to establish conditions under which women and girls can attend classrooms or university campuses in line with Islamic Sharia laws, unquote. What do the women and girls that you're in touch with make of statements like that?
3: Well, the Taliban supreme leader issued more than 400 decrees, and about 100 of these target women directly. So how we can believe that this Taliban spokesperson is right, or the Taliban supreme leader and the whole Taliban regime? So I am regularly in contact with women inside the country, and obviously I have my colleagues who are working in secret as a journalist inside the country. They are telling me that how women are dealing with this terrible situation. First, they don't have the right to move their house freely. They have to have a male guardian with them if they go outside, if they visit a doctor. And also the deprivation of girls from education. I mean, during these 5 years, many women and girls, they attempt suicide. And they are now living in anxiety, with depression, with stress. And one of my colleagues recently sent me a very painful message, which she says, these days when I leave the house for a story or for an interview, I feel like I am a soldier and I'm going to the battle of the field of the battlefield. And she says, I have no idea whether I can return to my house safely or not.
1: What do you say to the Taliban's claim that it's brought peace to the streets of Afghanistan?
3: Well, it is wrong. It is absolutely a technique, too foolish, you know, to say something that we brought peace. I think one of Afghan women rights defender, Dr. Sima Samar, said something beautifully, that she says, you can find peace in graveyard. I mean, and there is a lot of pressure. There is no freedom of speech. Nobody can criticize the Taliban. Nobody can talk about their problem, because there is always a punishment, a torture exists for those that they will do it.
1: Zahra, that's a really dark picture that you're painting. In spite of this, you keep writing, you keep working with undercover journalists in Afghanistan, you keep moving ahead. Where do you look for hope?
3: Well, actually, I wrote a book. It's called The Vanishing Girl of Kabul in Afghanistan, and it ends with a hope. I confuse sometimes that how I can be hopeful in the among the darkness. But I think I always believe that hope, we should keep and the hope alive. And that is the one thing that gives us strength to move forward and to fight for change. And also the other issue, my generation, women in Afghanistan, they are completely different. In 1990, nobody could speak about the Taliban pressure, about the Taliban brutality against women. But now imagine, every woman inside the country, now they are their own journalists. You know, they have a smartphone, they have technology. They know about their rights. They know about what they want. And they know about how education is something, a wonderful thing for them.
1: Well, Zahra, thank you for joining us as we look back on 5 years of Taliban rule. Thank you.
3: Thanks for having me.
2: Zahra Joya is the founder of Rukhsana Media. Her book, The Vanishing Girl of Kabul, Betrayal, Hope, and the Extraordinary Fight for Women's Rights, is due out in October. We reached her in London.

0: 8 decades after the battle ended, Emma Saunders wants the casualties to stop. Ms. Saunders is a program officer for mine-clearing charity Halo Trust on the tiny Pacific island of Guadalcanal. Now, the island was the site of the 1942 battle between Japanese and U.S. forces that became a symbol of the brutality of that war. Key to the battle was a 25-kilometer trail that 7,000 malarial and malnourished Japanese soldiers were ordered to cut through the jungle. The soldiers called it the White Bone Road, but they didn't just leave behind their bones. They left behind huge quantities of ammunition and artillery shells as well. Ammunition and artillery shells that are still injuring and killing people to this day. That's why Emma Saunders has been very carefully working to map the road's exact route. We reached her in Guadalcanal.
1: Emma, what is it like to go into the jungle and stand on the White Bone Road where so many Japanese soldiers lost their lives?
2: It's a bit of a surreal experience because me and the team, we're just walking through dense jungle. We leave the last village before we go into the hills. And then a few hours later, we come across some old artillery, some old mortars. And it's kind of a bit of a surreal reminder of all the things that happened there over 80 years ago in somewhere where you would not expect it.
1: How did you find the road's old route?
2: Well, old maps show kind of a rough idea of where the route is. We don't know the exact route that the Japanese took. So through identifying these old bombs along the route, we're kind of able to piece together a more accurate picture of exactly where the trail went. So we've been taking GPS coordinates along the way, and it really helps us to piece together this route, which we can then share with the government, and hopefully that can aid tourism within the country.
1: It's an exceptional history along that route. Soldiers were carrying bags of rice. They were carrying weapons with them. Could you feel that history around you as you were moving?
2: Interestingly, no. Simply because the jungle has completely reclaimed most parts of the trail. So the area that we were working in is near the end of the trail, where the trail splits off into two, and the Japanese launched their attack to try and reclaim Henderson Airfield, which was the main hub of fighting. But when you go towards the airport where the trail ends, there you can see the battlefield almost intact in many ways. You can see barbed wire, you can see telephone cables, and then, of course, you can see the unexploded ordnance, which is still lying around on top and under the surface of the ground.
1: How dangerous is the old ordnance that was left behind?
2: It still contains explosives, so it still has the capacity to explode. And in a lot of ways, after 80 years, it becomes a little bit more unpredictable. So from the seawater and from heavy rain, the items start to corrode a little bit. So it's not that they become more dangerous, it's that they become more unpredictable.
1: What kinds of things have you heard from people living in the area about what happens when those old explosives go off?
2: So most of the accidents that have been reported to us involve fires. So when local communities are cooking or doing barbecues or burning rubbish, so if there's an item below the surface of the ground, even if it's fairly deep, if the heat of the fire gets so intense that it interacts with the bomb under the surface, that can trigger a detonation and cause an explosion. So that's kind of the vast majority of cases that we see.
1: What about children? Do they discover the unexploded ordnance?
2: Actually, it generally, a lot of the time, is children. It's children who are out playing, out in the jungle, in the bush. They're curious. They want to know what this rusty-looking bit of metal is. And so part of the work that we've been doing in Solomon Islands is risk education, teaching local communities and children how to stay safe, what to look out for, and what to do when they come across a bomb and who to report it to.
1: What makes you want to do this kind of work, Emma?
2: I've always worked in the sector, but before I worked in research, and it's harder to kind of feel like the work you're doing is having a a quantifiable impact. Whereas here, every bomb that we report to the police is potentially a life saved, or it's one bomb less that can help people live and work safely in Solomon Islands.
1: And once you and your colleagues finish clearing Whitebone Road, what do you hope will happen next?
2: At the moment, we've just been doing what we call non-technical survey. So this is where we look at old archives, records, maps, and then we go into the community and we kind of verify what the records are telling us. The communities will tell us about past accidents, the kind of ordnance that they've been finding. And we use that to prioritize the areas that are most in need of clearance. So starting from next month, we move into the next phase of operations. So this is work that's funded by the US government. So in this next stage of work, we're moving into the clearance phase.
1: We're reaching you just days before the 81st anniversary of Imperial Japan's surrender during the Second World War. What goes through your mind when you think about how enduring this conflict's legacy has been?
2: So even though we're reflecting on the history of the conflict 81 years ago, we're also looking forward towards the clearance of the land, to everyday people being able to live and work safely, to being able to develop community initiatives. So one of our first clearance tasks that we're going to be working on is a nursing college, which will help the local area, the province, train up nurses. So while we're reflective, we're also excited about this new stage of work that we're moving into now.
1: Well, I wish you luck with your work, Emma. Thanks for telling us about it today.
2: Thank you very much. Nice to talk to you.
0: Emma Saunders is a program officer with Halo Trust in the Solomon Islands. We reached her on the island of Guadalcanal.

0: The former provincial legislature in St. John's is a popular draw for tourists to Newfoundland and Labrador. But even after a multi-million dollar renovation, the historic site's garden beds and paths are in serious need of some TLC. Enter Sharon Adams. The avid gardener was visiting from Michigan when she noticed the weeds. So she pulled some up. And then she couldn't just stop there. Here's Ms. Adams talking to CBC reporter Daryl Roberts.
1: Well, yesterday we did a tour of the Lieutenant Governor's grounds, and then we came over here and we did a nice tour here, a talking tour, and as we were leaving, I noticed weeds along the steps and around the columns, and I thought, oh, what a shame. And so I just, as we were walking away, I picked a few weeds and they pulled up wonderful, because I don't have any gloves or anything, so they pulled up really good. So that was what inspired me to come over this morning. It was a slow day. I leave tomorrow, and so I thought, why not?
2: A lot of people would maybe spend the last day of their vacation lying down in the sun, relaxing. You're not doing that. Why did you decide to spend the day doing this?
1: I am a gardener, and weeds and dead flowers need attention. So that was only my motivation, just to make it look better.
2: And it's not just you anymore. You have a few other people joining you. How did this come about?
1: Well, I'm over here just pulling away, and that gentleman, I've forgotten his name right at the moment, came over and offered me water and wanted to know where I was from and why I was doing this. And he went home and got an extra garbage bags and tools and got the nice gentleman, Michael, to come over and help. And now we've got the wife and...
2: the whole crew.
1: I hate to go home.
2: Well, and you got the tour of the colonial building yesterday. You know, this is the former legislature. The provincial government spent millions and millions of dollars refurbishing and renovating, you know, both the inside and the outside of this building before. So what do you think it says that, you know, it has gotten to the point where it needs to be weeded like this?
1: Well, maybe ladies' garden clubs could put their sign up, this is my spot, and weed. You've got some pretty flowers here that the weeds are taking over. You don't really see them. And that's how I happened to notice that there really were flowers here. Mm-hmm. When you're a gardener and in a garden club, it just is in your soul.
0: That was American tourist Sharon Adams talking to CBC Newfoundland and Labrador reporter Daryl Roberts.

0: Gordon Campbell gets regular milk deliveries to his home in Glasgow, Scotland, but on multiple occasions last month, when he opened the door in the morning to retrieve a fresh bottle, nothing was there. Determined to get to the bottom of the milk mystery, he set up a camera and told Southwest News Service that he suspected the culprit might be a, quote, militant vegan. But when he went to check the footage, he saw a big-eared, wide-eyed little fox trotting up to his doorstep and leaving with its booty. And in the end, Mr. Campbell says it's all forgiven, mostly because the fox is really cute. It's a sentiment residents in Furin, Germany, can relate to. In 2009, they had a fox of their own with a proclivity for thievery. And even though it stole nearly 200 shoes over the course of a year, they couldn't be mad. At the time, Count Rudolf von Kesselstadt told former host Carol Off how they finally found the fox with a fetish for footwear.
1: When we were looking at a special part where we wanted to cut down some trees, we actually found one or two shoes on the ground there. And when we really looked at it exactly, we could find that these holes were digged by a fox.
2: Now, why do you think this fox was stealing the shoes?
1: I think that's just toys. And when we could see that from a few shoes, he took the inside of the sole he took out. So it could also be that he loves cheese.
2: That's disgusting. Some kind of protein in those that they were.
1: Hope so.
2: What are you going to do with all those shoes that you've recovered?
1: Yesterday, we put them out in front of our castle, which was quite famous. So many shoes in one row. And we had an announcement in the newspaper that the people could come and try and get their shoes. And between 1,700 people came, were looking in the shoes, and there was one woman with a big family. She took 6 shoes home, but there were still 4 another missing.
2: Did you lose any shoes?
1: No, because I'm not leaving my shoes outside of my door. But in the last 2 days, another shoes were already disappeared again. And we love the foxes in the woods. We just can say, everybody, keep your shoes inside, then they won't be stolen.
2: And what do people of Furin say when you warn them they should keep their shoes indoors?
1: I don't think they will do it, but they were really amused about this story and about all these shoes. And I'm sure there are a lot of more shoes inside or under the ground.
2: In the fox's den.
1: Right.
2: It's quite a fox. Have you named the fox yet?
1: No, we didn't give him a name. It's our fox, and that's it.
0: From our archives, that was Count Rudolf von Kesselstadt talking to Carol Off in 2009. Now here's Metric with For Kicks.

0: This is Metric with For Kicks, taking us to the end of As It Happens for Friday, August 14th.
1: As It Happens was produced this week by Leila Almond, Leslie Amundson, Cassie Argow, and Nishat Chowdhury.
0: Livia Dyring, Chris Harbour, Kayla McLean, Kevin Robertson, and Chris Trowbridge.
1: Will Yar was our technician this week. Devin Nguyen is our director. Morgan Passy is our senior producer. And the executive producer of As It Happens is Chloe Shantz-Hilkes.
0: We'd also like to thank some other people who helped out this week. Allison Dempster in Calgary, Mary Catherine McIntosh in Halifax, Hardy Sarkissian in Iqaluit, Susan McKenzie in Montreal, Emma Godmere in Ottawa, Alana Kelly in Squamish, Daryl Roberts in St. John's, Lakshani Satyanathan, Emma Smith, Brandy Wikley, and Luke Williams in Toronto, and Penman in Vancouver, Suzanne Dufresne in Winnipeg. I'm Ramraj Sravendran. As It Happens, we'll be back Monday.
1: And I'm Saroja Coelho. Enjoy your weekend.

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1: Anthony Bourdain knew how to find pleasure in the simplicity of a good burger or a perfect bowl of noodles. He traveled the world on his shows Parts Unknown and No Reservations, and the world mourned him after his death in 2018. There's a new biopic out now called Tony about his early years in the kitchen, and Bourdain fans have a lot to say about it. I'm Emile Niazi, sitting in for Elamine Abdel-Mahmoud. This is Commotion. Ivy Knight, Barry Hertz, and Michelle Jobin are all here to chat about it. Welcome back to the show.
2: Hello. Hello.
3: Thanks so much.
1: Nice to see you all here with me. It's great. It's going to be good for my, ease when I'm not just talking to, like, the television. Before we get into it, here's a little taste of the film.
4: One roll hard, one catch fries, two sets, full.
5: You know I can cook, too.
6: Excuse me?
7: Kid says he's a cook, chef.
6: Yeah, wonderful.
5: I'm not a cook. I'm a writer.
1: That's a clip from Tony, and it focuses on the summer of 1975 when a 19-year-old Anthony Bourdain got his first kitchen job in Provincetown, Massachusetts. Michelle, you were a little hesitant when you first heard that there was a biopic coming out about Anthony Bourdain. What do you think of Tony, the film?
2: I was hesitant initially. I will say that I like the film, but as someone that was a fan of his work, someone that was fortunate enough to interview Tony, 15, 16 years ago, my trepidation about it initially was the concern about it might be focused on details of the later years of his life, things that might be speculative or salacious in some way. But when I learned that it was focusing on his formative years, the framework of which he set out in Kitchen Confidential already, I thought, okay, there's something here. And then I was very excited to hear it was Dominic Sessa playing him because I loved him in The Holdovers. So I was much happier about that. Seeing the film, I think there's really an emotional core there that speaks to a lot of the truth that Anthony Bourdain talked about in his books about who he was at that time in his life. And I think it also captures a lot about restaurant culture, a snapshot in time, and what it was like to work in the kitchen. So overall, I really did enjoy the film.
1: Barry, before we get deeper into the whys, what did you think of the movie?
8: Yeah, I'm a fan of it as well. I think it works as a Bourdain slice of life. I feel it's a coming of age film. It's a restaurant culture film, and it's a really good one perfect summer movie. The small coastal town, it's no accident that at one point they're seeing Jaws in the background there. It's just, that one's, sparkly slice of life in which a young person's path changes forever.
1: Ivy, you've interviewed Bourdain many times over his career, and as Michelle mentioned, he's played by Dominic Sessa, who people might remember from The Holdovers. How do you think he captures Bourdain?
9: I first interviewed Bourdain in 2010, and we hit it off, and I got to spend time with him over the years before his death. I think that the Bourdain we all knew didn't exist when this movie was shot, right? Mm-hmm. He was 19. So what Dominic did, I think he perfectly gave us this guy who's on the cusp of teenager turning into adult. He's really cocky and arrogant. He doesn't know anything. And he also put in a bit of what we all came to know about Bourdain, that swagger that's there. And I think that Dominic sort of has this face that just is the 70s. It just felt so right. There was no Botox or fillers. It just feels like it felt authentic and it really felt immersive.
1: Mm-hmm. I read that Dominic Sessa didn't want to do like any, accent work or like too much of an imitation. It was about capturing an essence. Do you feel he got that essence?
9: Yeah, totally. And he got the essence of someone walking into a kitchen, not having a clue and trying to brave their way through, and just the stupidity of a 19-year-old guy.
1: Barry, this is Matt Johnson's latest film since his breakout success with Nirvana, the band, the show, the movie last year. For fans of his, you know, sort of work, is a quiet biopic about a celebrity chef out of left field?
8: Yeah, I think when this project was announced, a lot of the Nirvana Hive, which is a very dedicated and fervent committed fan base, was surprised. It did feel like a little bit of a left field departure. But if you watch the film, I don't think you have to go peel back too many layers to find how it is very much a piece of his canon and filmography. It's about just like Nirvana, just like Blackberry, just like Operation Avalanche and the Dirties. And it is about immaturity coming to a fork in the road and deciding what you have to do with yourself and with a kind of personality that either portends disaster or genius. And it's about these, it's about one man finding out, you know, that he is in desperate need of a good butt kicking, as that opening line goes, and figuring himself out. And I feel that's a lot of what Matt Johnson's filmography is about as a whole.
1: Yes, true. But, you know, I also think of him as this kind of like run and gun, like shoot where you can kind of guy. And it feels like he's taking maybe some baby steps into like a more traditional Hollywood type of film.
8: Yeah. I mean, you know, for this film, he was working without a lot of his longtime collaborators in the Canadian system. That kind of run and gun, you know, guerrilla style filmmaking that we associate his work with, especially in Nirvana, especially in Blackberry. And that was so informed by his work with cinematographer Jared Rapp. Jared wasn't on this film. Matt's usual editors were on the film, but that was only in post. So when he was down there in Cape Cod filming this, he was more surrounded by a Hollywood kind of machine, courtesy of Studio A24. But you can see him work within that. You know, he's working with the cinematographer, Michael Bauman, who did One Battle After Another with Paul Thomas Anderson and a lot of PTA's work. And you can kind of see them finessing the language of what Matt did in the Canadian system into the American system. There's a lot of over-the-shoulder shots which kind of convey the intensity and extreme conditions of a kitchen. At the same time, you have like, there's a beautiful shot in there of the beach house that they go to for this party late at night. It's like 2 seconds frozen in time, just a perfect kind of summer image that you can imagine them crafting in a very classical, rich Hollywood style. So it all works, but it is a definite sense of maturity, perhaps. You know, so it's Matt Johnson maturing into the Hollywood system, just as you know, Anthony is maturing into the world of high-end kitchen. So it can be viewed as a different kind of movie, but with the same kind of energy coursing through it.
1: I love that. Ivy, this biopic is loosely based on a few chapters from Bourdain's hit memoir, Kitchen Confidential. As someone who has cooked in a lot of kitchens, talk to me about this book. I know it's meant a lot to a lot of people. So what did it mean to you, and how do you feel the movie captured that world?
9: Well, I spent 10 years in kitchens, and at the beginning of my cooking career is when I read Kitchen Confidential. And it was such a huge impact on me, because we had celebrity chefs, like we had Food Network, but those celebrity chefs did not really relate to what it was really like in a kitchen, you know? And then this book comes out and this guy is celebrating dirty line cooks, which is what I was. And, you know, I was, for most of my career, I was the only woman in the kitchen. So I thought of myself as a guy. I sort of had to survive. And so when I read that book, I just like related to it so deeply, regardless of gender, because I was already so immersed in that kind of world anyway. But it really felt like this guy sees us, he understands what it's like, and he wrote about it. And it, like, the writing was so incredible. So yeah, it had a huge impact. And I think that in the movie, you know, the kitchen totally looks authentic. It's a mess. I don't know if they had linen service back in Providence in the 70s. It looks like they didn't. But I think the kitchen was maybe a little too sedate, but Yeah, a lot of it felt authentic. I never snorted coke on the line when I was working kitchens, and I never saw that, but I'm sure it happened, especially in the 70s.
3: Mm-hmm. No comment. Michelle, you interviewed Bourdain, and you've worked in food media for more than 20 years. How did Bourdain's work affect your industry?
2: Well, I think to Ivy's point, I think before Kitchen Confidential, content, to use a 2026 term, mm-hmm. that was in and around, which was not at the time, was when we look at the Food Network, for example, Emeril Lagasse, Bobby Flay, the content was in the service of the viewer or the reader. It was instructional. And Kitchen Confidential, A Cook's Tour, this was partially... this was also telling the story about the restaurant industry mm-hmm. in a very, very real, gritty way, but it was also... kind of like, let's peel back the curtain mm-hmm. and let you into our world, into something cool. So it felt a little bit less that it was focused directly on what serves the person, the end user of the book or the TV. So it really changed the way we look at telling stories. The integration of food and travel later on became really, really big. But I think at the same time, it sort of had this focus on this really sort of bro, chef, gritty. And there's a dangerous road that we sort of went on that might have sort of eventually veered

0: maybe some of it was also amplified for effect. But there were definitely, there was a scene where I'm like, I know exactly, with an oyster, I know exactly what was going to happen at the end of that scene. And if you've worked in a kitchen, you're sort of anticipating that. So it did give me quite a gut reaction in many parts of the film.
1: It's like the ultimate anti-oyster ad, this movie, in a lot of ways.
2: Don't say that. I love oysters.
0: I do, too.
2: Barry, we're seeing a lot of biopics lately about famous men get kind of mixed reviews, let's say. You know, I'm thinking of Michael Jackson, Bruce Springsteen, Bob Dylan. What makes this biopic work?
1: Well, the fact that it's not really a biopic, I think, first and foremost. Like, it is this one summer in this one man's life, and it's kind of very lightly riffing on like one or two chapters in Kitchen Confidential, like toward the very beginning. And frankly, like, I think you could have made this film and called the character Jack and it would have still been a great film. The Bourdain element is kind of, I feel like, an incentive for audiences. It's an added bonus for some. And yeah, basically it's not that cradle to the grave thing. Right. That so many of us are used to when we talk about biopics. And, you know, I think also it helps that it does take a lot of liberties. It's not beholden to Tony's, you know, that even the text of Kitchen Confidential, like there's characters that do not make the transition. It's very much using that as a base to tell its own thing. And I think that's a lot of the reasons why it's successful in its own singular way.
2: Now, Michelle, the film did get a lot of backlash when the trailer first came out. You know, fans, obviously, as you mentioned, said that Bourdain would have hated a biopic. And the trailer makes him look sort of arrogant, hyper-masculine, maybe like a bit of a compulsive liar, and not that thoughtful, self-aware man that we became used to in his later years. What do you make of the way that people sort of want to remember him and how the film sort of treats that legacy?
0: Part of my discomfort with the discourse around the film and sort of just around him in general since he died was that people have developed this really heightened parasocial relationship with Anthony Bourdain. And he is both elevated as a prophet and also sort of in some ways reduced to a quote on an Instagram poster. Like, we're this close to a live, laugh, love thing on the wall. You know what I mean? Yeah. And he was an incredible writer and he was an incredible storyteller and he really, really had a culturally important insight. But at the same time, he was a very fallible human being. And he was the first person to say that. So I think it makes total sense when we're focusing on this part of his life. I'm going to paraphrase what he said, but he basically said that he was kind of this insufferable, petulant, angry young man at that time. And that's what we see. He gave us that framework in Kitchen Confidential. He said that about himself. So I love that we are riffing on that theme of that point. I think it makes total sense.
2: Ivy, what do you think of that?
3: I think that I agree with Michelle. I think that the story that they're telling is a slice of life. It gives some foreshadowing. It could be a standalone movie, but if the fact that it is Bourdain's story and we see some aspects that hint at what's to come makes it all the more richer. The fact that later in life he expressed regret about Kitchen Confidential basically being the birthplace of chef bro culture. The fact that in 2017 with Me Too, he was the first male celebrity to speak out against Harvey Weinstein. Like, he lived his life the way he lived his life. He didn't know what was coming. None of us can go back and have a redo. So I like that this is just that 1 year, 19-year-old in the summer, a cocky little shithead. Sorry. And we don't know what's coming. We get a hint of it in the final scene. And I just thought it was, I am hyperbolic when I love something. And I just feel like it was really a magical movie. I loved it.
2: I had a chance to interview Anthony Bourdain. I even made him some mac and cheese. It was a little bit too spicy, but he was very generous about his review. And I really remember him for moments like this.
4: You're living off the labor of

0: of an oppressed underclass. Do you feel that there's parity for women and you are paid and treated as well as men?
1: Yes.
2: Yes, I think so.
1: Yes.
2: You know why? I think that's because of maids.
0: What are maids?
2: Maids, as in helpers. Maids.
3: Helpers.
2: I think you'll find that actually if you look at Singapore, a lot of women are in the workforce. And the reason why that is so is because everybody's got a maid looking after their child at home. So maids are kind of like the opiate of the masses. That's
0: what I mean. But opiate keeps you slothful and laying on the couch.
2: Exactly.
4: That's a clip from the Singapore episode of Bourdain's show Parts Unknown. He's eating with a group of young people, and he essentially calls them entitled bourgeoisie. And I loved his ability to say the quiet part out loud, but do it in a kind and generous and open way. You know, he wasn't belittling them, but he was sort of trying to open their eyes to the reality of how they live. Ivy, what do you remember about who he was?
5: I remember that he was really approachable for someone so famous, and that he remembered people's names, and he didn't have an assistant beside him whispering in his ear. I was shocked at that he remembered my name over the years and other people's names. I feel like the fact that he was in the trenches for so long before he got famous. This movie, we see him at 19. Kitchen Confidential wasn't published till he was 44. And he'd already been a heroin addict and gone through the ringer. I feel like that infused him as a celebrity and public figure because he came to it later in life. And he wasn't scared to speak his mind. He was really eloquent. There was something very approachable about him that made everyone feel like they understood him and could, that he was their friend, which I think is why we're all still so in love with him to this day.
4: Yeah, Michelle, what about you? What do you remember about who he was?
6: He was very, in the interview that I had with him, he was very, very generous and, you know, really, you could feel the love that he had for the subject matter that he came across. When I didn't meet him in person at the event that Ivy hosted, I was actually struck by, it's not that he was reserved or standoffish, but more shy than I expected him to be, which is often the case with a lot of people when you see them and meet them in person versus their on TV persona. I think he was, you know, he created a great cultural awakening that allowed a lot of people to think about not just food differently, but the people behind the food that we eat and the stories that tell and the cultural significance of it. And I think that that's what I will remember about his work the most, that he and the fact that he was open to a very civil debate, that he would sit down with people he disagreed with. We are missing that right now. But and have a civil conversation. It's so important because we can't get to any sort of change if we just shut the door and not speak to each other. So I think that was very important. And he showed an example of that.
4: Michelle, I want to pick up on what you just said about his ability to like spotlight workers. And you know, he really, I think, brought a lot of humanity and understanding about immigrants and people of color. And that is one of the sort of criticisms of the film is that it, you know, especially in the trailer and the discourse around that, is that it felt very white. So what do you make about the way the film represents workers?
6: He was an absolute champion of immigrants in North America and their the richness that they brought to kitchens. And he also would call out sort of things about immigration policy that he felt were unjust. He also was, you know, shone a spotlight on people of color and the work that they did and the food that they did. And I feel that there was some of that lacking. There is the character Tyrone in the film. There is also Tyrone in Kitchen Confidential. But I think in the film, all we know about Tyrone is that he's very strong. He can handle picking up a pan that Tony at his 19-year-old self can't handle, so he can withstand the heat, which there's a lot behind those suggestions. Tyrone is a black man, and we know he's protective of a younger black man, and we don't really get a black teenager. We don't even find out what that relationship really is. So I think Tyrone was a figure that Tony really respected, and that comes through in Kitchen Confidential, and we find out more about him. So I think he could have been, I would like to have known more. That character fades into the background about a third of the way through the film, and I would have liked to see more representation of people of color in the film itself. We do have Chef. We have Antonio Banderas' character, who does bring some of the insight of someone that is a newcomer to America into the film, but I think there could have been more. And certainly women as well. I think there could have been a little bit more developed a development of the women in the film.
4: I see. What do you think?
5: Well, I think it just depicts the way kitchens are. Mm-hmm. I mean, there aren't that many women in kitchens. There are, but there are not a lot. And mm-hmm. back then would have been less. The woman in the restaurant is front of house. Mm-hmm. But I do remember when I hosted his book launch, how it wasn't a given that we were going to get him. And we were sort of negotiating with him through HarperCollins. And I suggested that the guest list would be 50% people from restaurants. And that's when he agreed to do it. Mm. And when we were at the event getting ready to announce him and start it and announce the signing, he said, I want the people who work for a living to line up first. So all the cooks and all the servers and everybody got to line up first. And I watched as they went through and got their book signed. And there was a lot of tears and a lot of hugs. It was a really beautiful event. He really related to people in the industry throughout his career.
4: Mm. Barry, these films tend to reduce celebrities as heroes or tragedies. And obviously, you know, Bourdain's story got complicated at the end there. Very quickly, I have about 30 seconds here for you. Where does this film land on that?
1: I mean, I think it kind of elides all of that because we get the hints of, addiction and poor decision making and rash and impulsive views and all of those, less than, stellar qualities. But at the same time, the last image we get, not to spoil it, is him moving on to the next stage of his life with a very hint of promise. It doesn't need to be that, he passed away due to X, Y, and Z later on. We don't need that postscript necessarily. And in a way, I feel it's honest to the way that the film is constructed, again, because it's like this single slice of his life. It is not that whole arc and narrative. And in a lot of ways, it is a more honest depiction than, say, the Michael Jackson movie, in which it ends with him on top of the world, and then, he went back to his home planet and everything was okay. Nothing else bad happened. Don't worry. He was amazing. So I feel it takes that danger of the biopic and turns it into something, beneficial for the character.
4: Okay, before I let you go real quick, I want to get a recommendation from each of you for something I should read, watch, or listen to this weekend that feels Bourdain-esque. Ivy, let me start with you.
5: I would suggest the memoir The Greek for Love by James Chatto. It's beautiful food writing. It takes place in Greece. They're restoring an old stone house. It's stunning.
4: Michelle, what about you?
6: There's a Netflix series called High on the Hog, which is hosted by writer Stephen Satterfield. And it is a deep dive into African and African-American food and how that has informed and influenced American, and I would even say North American culture. And it's sort of very much in the spirit of Anthony Bourdain. I think it would have been a show that he appreciates because it does sort of hold a mirror up to what food means and also who the people behind the food that we eat, what they mean to us.
4: And Barry, last word to you.
1: I'm going to recommend a memoir from 2005, I think, by New Yorker writer Bill Buford called Heat, in which he kind of abandoned his magazine career to work in a kitchen. It is kind of a very singular portrait of a time because he starts off with Mario Batali and doesn't really address many of the issues we would come to think of with Mario. But it is very much a man's passion for mastering culinary techniques, and it's very interesting.
4: Well, thanks again, all of you, for being here. I really appreciate you chatting about this with us.
6: Thank you so much.
5: Thank you.
4: Barry Hertz is the deputy arts editor and film editor for the Globe and Mail. Michelle Jobin is a television host, producer, and writer, and the former host of Toronto Dining. And Ivy Knight is a journalist and former line cook. Her byline can be found in the New York Times, New Yorker, and Food and Wine. Tony is out in theaters now. And that's it for the show today. This week, Commotion was produced by Simi Bassi, Nathan Chisholm, Jean Kim, and Nikki Manfredi. Our intern is Amira Benjamin. Our digital producers are Vanya Mutubjia, Amelia Ekbal, and Ray Mona. Our engineer is Sam Hashimi. Our director is Jane Van Couverden. John Perry is the senior producer. Our executive producer is Beza Seifa. I'm Emil Niazi, sitting in for Elamine Abdel Mahmoud. See you on Monday.
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10: From CBC News, The World This Hour, I'm Ethel Musa. Donald Trump's leading trade envoy says the U.S. won't tolerate any retaliation from Canada if Washington goes ahead with a new round of tariffs next week. The two sides remain far apart on some key issues. Tom Perry has the details.
11: We've been working with our Canadian colleagues.
12: He doesn't call Canadians nasty like his boss, President Donald Trump, but U.S. Trade Representative Jamieson Greer still had some stern words, pointing out only two countries, Canada and China, have retaliated against U.S. tariffs. Canada has not ruled out further retaliation if Trump imposes new tariffs next week. Greer warned this country to think twice.
11: If a country retaliates against us, we're obviously not going to tolerate that. We'll take action.
12: Greer has met four times over the past 3 weeks with Canada's minister responsible for Canada-U.S. trade, Dominic LeBlanc. Sources say LeBlanc has told provinces and territories to be ready to lift their bans on American alcohol if a deal is reached, but also warned the two sides are far apart and that right now, a deal is not imminent. Tom Perry, CBC News, Ottawa.
10: A growing number of BC residents are getting news they'll be able to return home. Thousands were evacuated due to wildfires in the Okanagan region. Officials are now asking for patience as they plan for those returns in phases. The CBC's Michelle Allen reports.
13: The smoke thins over some parts of BC, but the wildfire season is far from over. Some wildfire evacuees near Kelowna got some promising news Friday. First, the evacuation order for Quilpatuck Creek was downgraded to an evacuation alert. Then Peachland residents were told they too were downgraded and encouraged to be patient as they try to return home. In Summerland, many wait anxiously to find out whether their homes were burned in the Bald Range wildfire. On Thursday night, the mayor said the fire is still growing, but it's moving away from Summerland for now. Re-entry into communities hit by fires will take place in stages. Premier David Eby says infrastructure has taken a hit, but funding to fix it will have to wait.
14: It's just at this point, while we're still in the middle of the emergency, our conversations with the federal government are about those emergency logistics right now.
13: There are still more than 100 wildfires burning in BC. Michelle Allen, CBC News, Vancouver.
10: Luigi Mangione has pleaded guilty to federal charges in connection with the killing of United Healthcare CEO Brian Thompson. Mangione has admitted he followed Thompson to a conference and shot him outside a New York hotel in December 2024. Jamie McDonald is the U.S. attorney for the Southern District of New York.
15: Mangione attempted to send a public message through violence, but the message that emerges today is very different. Violence is not a legitimate instrument to promote any political or social message.
10: The killing gained wide